0: Champagne says after that, the tax will gradually be reimposed, first at half its regular rate, before resuming fully on April 1st of next year. Federal conservatives have been pressing the Liberals to hold off on bringing the tax back and were today taking credit for the government's move. Conservatives arguing the government should go even further and drop more federal levies on fuel. Tom Perry, CBC News, Ottawa.
1: Two more BC Conservative MLAs have announced they're leaving caucus. Scott McInnes, who represents Columbia River Revelstoke, is the latest. In a statement posted on social media, McInnes says he respects his colleagues who remain, but he no longer supports Carolyn Finley's leadership. Donegal Wilson, MLA for Boundary Similkameen, also announced her decision to sit as an independent this morning. She also says she does not have confidence in Finley. Nine MLAs have now left the Conservative caucus under Finley. Humanity has missed its chance to avoid the worst impacts of climate change. That is the stark assessment in the latest UN report. Sometime in the next few years, the rise in global average temperature will exceed the limit agreed to in the Paris Climate Accord. Anayat Singh tells us what that means and why it's not time to give up yet.
2: Humanity is speeding past the limit to avoid climate catastrophe.
3: UN Secretary General Antonio Guterres on a grim new climate report. It finds that the world will overshoot 1.5 degrees of global warming above pre-industrial levels sometime in the next 5 years. That means deadly climate disasters like floods, heat waves, and storms will be more frequent and more damaging. The best case, it will reach 1.8 degrees of warming if countries keep all their climate promises. But Executive Director of the UN Environment Programme, Inga Anderson, says there is a path back.
4: So we have to work to keep peak warming as low as possible, as the peak itself, as short as possible.
3: That means cutting greenhouse gas emissions quickly by speeding up the transition to renewable energy, electric transportation and other clean technologies, coupled with some amount of direct carbon capture from the atmosphere. Inayat Singh, CBC News, Toronto.
1: And that is your World This Hour. For CBC News, I'm Nuruddin Korane.
5: Now the local weather from CBC PEI. A few clouds tonight, south-southeasterly winds 10 to 20 kilometers an hour, some patchy fog carrying into early Thursday morning, a low of 10. For Thursday, that fog clears, then partly cloudy, showers possible in the late afternoon, south-southeasterly winds 15 to 30 kilometers an hour and a high of 22. Thursday night, rain begins late in the evening, 5 to 10 millimeters, southerly winds 20 to 40 kilometers an hour and a low of 15.
6: I'm Garby Bailey, sitting in for Tom Power. Welcome to Q. Today, a story of drag queens and the alt-right. But it's not the story you'd expect. Samy Lantry has been a standout on Canada's Drag Race for multiple seasons. Her brand of glamour with edge and an Acadian-born comedy has made her an audience favorite. Her superpower is seeing the world through a unique lens, including the connections she sees between the far right and the life of a drag queen. Samy's here to tell all. Plus, there is no doubt that the pandemic was hard on musicians, but for the Philadelphia-based band Snack Time, it ignited their artistic revolution. You're going to hear their story today on Q.

0: If you love a good drag show, and who doesn't, and you live in a big city, Toronto, Montreal, Vancouver, there's almost certainly a show going on any night of the week, or even a drag brunch on the weekend. But if you live in a smaller town in Canada, you might be out of luck, which is exactly what Samy Landry realized years ago in Moncton, New Brunswick. So she just made it happen. She and a few friends created a drag scene, essentially from thin air. And not only did they bring drag to their town, they made it their own, Acadian drag. And it was a huge hit. Samy Landry is one of Canada's biggest stars on the drag scene. She was a fan favorite on Canada's Drag Race Season 6, and then she was a finalist on Canada's Drag Race All-Stars airing on Crave. Her hilarious TikTok and Instagram videos have millions of views, and she's made new fans all over the world. And in the process, she's sharing her love for her Acadian identity every step of the way. Although Samy did not win Drag Race All-Stars, she's won over thousands of hearts and has announced a national tour in the process. She made a visit to our studio right before the Drag Race All-Stars finale. And let me just set the scene. She came in fabulous platform heels, a mini dress in hot pink leopard print, a big blonde bouffant, and as always, a very bold lip liner. Here's our conversation.
1: Yes.
0: Hello.
1: Hello. Bonjour.
0: Bonjour. Well, welcome to Q.
1: Thank you. I'm so excited to be here.
0: I'm excited for you to be here because we have never had this much fabulous in the studio before.
1: Oh.
0: I mean, you look wonderful.
1: Just shutting it down.
0: Yeah. I mean,
1: showing them how
0: really.
1: It's done. Hello.
0: Okay. On a daily basis, like
1: yes.
0: When you decide, what do I need to wear for this occasion? How does it work?
1: You know what? There's different things that go into it.
0: Okay.
1: Because sometimes it depends on what I have available to me. Like,
0: okay.
1: For example, right now, I am living outside of two suitcases for the past 2 weeks.
0: Okay.
1: I'm really happy you're standing over there because it does stink a little bit over here. This dress, you know, needs a little love. So sometimes it's just what I have with me.
0: Mm-hmm.
1: But when I get to be in Montreal and I have my whole studio, mm-hmm. I get to really play dress up, which is honestly my favorite part.
0: Yeah.
1: It's like, you know, kind of choosing the looks. Yeah. I have different mood boards sometimes. It's fun.
0: I think if you had the full arsenal, it would be dangerous in here. So I'm glad
1: yeah.
0: that you're... Like, it's very good. You describe a lot of your drag look as trash chic.
1: Chic.
0: Which is yes. almost like a pushback against some of the super polished mm-hmm. mainstream drag.
1: Mm-hmm.
0: Could you speak a little bit about that style and where that inspiration came from?
1: You know what? So that came from when people were telling me that I had such a trashy aesthetic. You know, people are always telling me that, oh, Sam, you're such a trashy girl. And I was like... I don't feel trashy. I feel kind of glam. Like, I feel kind of good. So it was something that people would impose on me.
0: Mm.
1: And, you know, this aesthetic that I have is not something that I ever sat down and, like, conceptualized. It's mm-hmm. very instinctual. Just came out by instinct.
0: Mm-hmm.
1: And so I just kind of went with it. And then when people kept telling me that I'm trashy, I was like, I don't really identify with that.
0: Sure.
1: So that's when I came up with trash chic. And then when I came up with it, I'm like, wait, I'm really onto something. To me, like the trash chic philosophy is like it's a way of life. Mm-hmm. It's a lifestyle. It's a mood. Because the thought behind it for me is, you know, the trash part is, you know what? Be messy. Be who you are. Kind of like, don't give a F. Like, do what you want. You know, be loud. Have fun with it. But the chic part to me is like, be the best version of yourself in that.
0: Yeah.
1: That's kind of what I want to give out.
0: And it's been working.
1: It's been working pretty good so far.
0: It's been pretty successful.
1: Yes.
0: As I mentioned earlier, you are the first drag queen coming out of New Brunswick
1: yeah.
0: on Canada's Drag Race mm-hmm. on top of it. I know you're from Dieppe.
1: Mm-hmm.
0: But let's just talk about the Moncton scene that you have been able to be the godmother of. Mm. What was the scene like in Moncton when you were just starting out?
1: Mm-hmm. When I was just starting out at that specific point, there was no drag scene.
0: Okay.
1: And there had been some in the past. You know, I was where we're at right now, we're like 2018, mm-hmm. I think. And at that point, I was working as a bartender at that point, it was the Pink Flamingos, mm-hmm. the only gay bar in town. Pink Flamingos used to be the Triangles, and that existed since the 80s, I think. Mm-hmm. So as a bartender, you know, you collect a lot of stories. So I did hear a lot of stories about drag pageants and drag queens that had come through Moncton, that had made shows, that they were there. Mm. But I think, I don't know, they fizzled out. When I started, there was no kind of passing of the torch. There was no like kind of generational taking under the wing. That's very common in the drag world. You know, we hear about drag houses and drag mothers and all that. You know, it's kind of like a mentorship system.
0: Sure.
1: I don't know if you can, if you will. So there was none of that. And I'm very grateful for my experience in drag and my starts in it because there was no one to tell us how we should do it, to tell us how we have to do it a certain way. Because in big cities, when you start out, if you want to get a gig, it's very hard because there's a lot of competition and there's a lot of people have been doing it for a long time. So they'll take you under their wing and they'll show you how you're supposed to do it so that, you know, you can kind of start climbing your way through the gig system and all that. Mm-hmm. Me was just like, okay, well, I'm working at the gay bar. There's nothing on Thursday night. So I was like, hey, Joel, we're taking the Thursdays, by the way. And our first time in drag, we were already on stage doing our own shows.
0: Wow.
1: And it was very well received in Moncton. It was really, it was a very special time, actually. I feel like Moncton really resonated with it. It's a city that's a little rougher on the edges, you know?
0: Sure.
1: It's a little rough, but I say that with love because that's what I love. You know, it's a little gritty. And so I feel like if we would have started out trying to be these ultra glam things, maybe we wouldn't have the reception that we got. What pushed us to do it was because one, there was no drag scene. Mm-hmm. And two, whenever there was drag shows, it was drag artists from the outside that would come in and do shows. Right. And it was always in English. Mm-hmm. Moncton's bilingual. It's the center of L'Acadie. So we were like, oh, well, it was me and my friends who became me, Samir Andri, Rose Beef, and Chiquita Mayor. Mm-hmm. And we were like, oh, well, like, you know, what would a Cajun dry look like? Like, what would that be? So it's kind of that question that pushed us to do it.
0: Yes.
1: And then so when we started, like, it was a very special moment. I think that like, the Acadian community really resonated with it. And we even, during the summer, we would actually go on these like little tours and we would tour around these like really small New Brunswick towns, the Acadian towns in New Brunswick and most of them, it was the first time that there was a drag show ever in that town.
0: Yeah.
1: And it was so fun. Some of my favorite drag memories are from that time because it felt like, out of all the times that I've done drag, I feel like those were the times where I can genuinely saw a tangible difference being made or a tangible reaction to what we are doing that's doing good.
0: Right. And leaning into that Acadian-ness has been, it sounds like it was intentional to begin with.
1: Yeah.
0: But it's something that you held on to, that you've held on to and has brought you, I mean, this level of success. Mm-hmm. How meaningful is that to you? And how important is it to that spice that is you?
1: It's kind of everything to me. You know, I feel like I've kind of boiled it down to like two reasons. One of them is like looking towards my culture. Mm. It's a very rural culture. You know, we're not a lot of people and we exist mostly in rurality. Mm. And it's also a culture that's, you know, very heteronormative.
0: Of course.
1: And it's a culture that looks back. It's very much about looking at our past, all about, it's always looking back.
0: Yeah.
1: And I really, really wanted to offer to my culture, because I love it so much, something that is very modern, something that is very queer, to give those points of references to my culture. Mm. And then also looking outside, to the outside world, I feel like it's very important for me to always incorporate it and talk about it, because the more that my audience grows, the more it's become international. As soon as I walk around and I say I'm French Canadian, we assume automatically that I'm from Quebec. It's, you know, it's like a kind of a given. So to me, it's very important to always talk about Lacadie, to bring it to the forefront, because it's not something that's automatically given. Maybe in a world where everyone knows what Lacadie is,
0: sure,
1: maybe I wouldn't talk about it that much.
0: Yeah.
1: But because people don't know about it, I really love talking about it, because I feel like I get to share something that people don't know about, mm-hmm. and that they can better understand where I'm coming from and what I'm doing.
0: You've said that your season of Canada's Drag Race, that your Acadianness and queerness become entangled.
1: Mm.
0: Explain that to me. How so?
1: I think growing up, like we were talking about earlier, you know, like it's a culture that's very heteronormative, more mm-hmm. looking back to the past and all that. So I think growing up, it kind of felt like the two don't mix well together, Acadianness and queerness.
0: Yeah.
1: Because growing up, you know, even Drag Race is a show that's been existing for a long time. Now they're on their 18th season. So it's something that I was watching when I was in high school, when I was a teenager.
0: Right.
1: And so it felt like when I was watching Drag Race, and kind of as someone who's from New Brunswick, that was my only access to what felt like queer culture, you know, those types of TV shows and movies and all that. So it's all in English. So it kind of feels like that doesn't exist where I'm from. That kind of doesn't exist where if I talk to my grandpa about RuPaul's Drag Race, like he has no idea what's going on, you
0: right,
1: know? Like,
0: right.
1: So it kind of felt like two things, two distinct parts of me. And then when I started drag and when we came with that question, like what is Acadian drag? What could it be? That's when we were like, oh, let's just try to mix it together. Let's just see what happens.
0: Yeah. It must have felt like a bit of a relief to be able to just put all these parts of yourself into just one character in one project.
1: It's 100%.
0: Just, yeah.
1: Yeah, it's a relief.
0: I'm Garby Bailey. You're listening to Q. You're in the middle of my conversation with drag artist Samy Lantry. She was a finalist on Canada's Drag Race All-Stars, but we've been talking about how she got there, starting with the early days, pioneering a brand new Acadian drag scene in Moncton, New Brunswick. And one of the ways Samy got her fans was through these hilarious and kind of absurdist social media videos, all in Acadian French, or Chiac. And in the one you're about to hear, I've got to set the scene. She's all glammed up, of course, this time in a sparkling, campy jacket covered in American flags. Have a listen.
2: T'es woke, toi? Toi, t'es un woke left. Spot les trans, puis les prenants, toi. Mais tu as méprenant? Méprenant? Québec. Français. Barbecue. Go Habs, go.
0: Go Habs, go.
1: No, I'm crazy for that. Oh my.
0: You're not too crazy for that.
1: I used to be crazy.
0: Tell me about what we just watched.
1: Oh my God. You know what? I miss doing those types of videos. I would do a lot. That was what I was doing for like 4 years before I went on Drag Race.
0: Okay.
1: I feel like since Drag Race, I've been very busy with like bookings. So I don't invest in doing my time into doing these types of videos. I miss doing them. I'll get back to it. But yeah. So what that was, I miss that era of my drag because really what it was, my drag for like 4 years was not focused on live performance. I would do shows here and there, but like really my focus was social media, putting myself mm-hmm. on and doing these like crazy clips. And it was just, I would get in drag with my bestie, Chiquita Mayor, mm-hmm. and it was just filmed. That was the whole point, you know? And it was so fun. So, okay, so that video, one of my favorites, by the way, one of my personal favorites. I am low-key fascinated by the, like, alt-right. And it's just fascinating. Like, of course, like, you know, like, it's oppressive and all that and all these things, but I'm obsessed with it because, you know what? I feel there's commonality because to be a drag queen, you have to be delusional. And low-key, to be alt-right, you kind of have to be delusional.
0: I am loving the connections here.
1: I can spend some time. It's like a, I guess you could say, guilty pleasure. Like, I can spend some time like going through those like conspiracy videos and all that, and the connections that they make of the pronouns and the. I'm like, you know what? Like, objectively, is bad. But low-key work.
0: Yes. Yes.
1: And it's very nourishing to comedy and all that. Like, it's fun.
0: Why do you think that fans are connecting with you personally in such a deep way? Like, videos like that getting many, many, and then winning all those, you know, winning challenges and people just flocking to you. Mm-hmm. What do you think that is?
1: I think... there's different things, specifically something like that, you know, a kind of like when I used to do these like alt-right type of character videos. I think one of the things that people can attach themselves with is that, you know, it's times are tough right now. And it does, we're at a point where it does feel like there's a lot of separation, very divided, a lot of pointing of the finger. And I think maybe what resonated with that video is I do genuinely mean when I say that I do find there's commonality between the two of us. And I, for one, am tired of this like extreme separation. And I think I would love to like for us to make fun of each other in a lighthearted way. Like that is lighthearted. To me, it's lighthearted. I think, I don't know. I feel like a lot of things are so serious today. Very, very serious, especially when it comes to politics, especially when it comes to identity politics and all this stuff. So I think doing something that's kind of political coded, but so unserious, I think maybe that's what resonated with people.
0: Yeah.
1: I think another thing in the grand scheme of, you know, doing Drag Race and all these other videos, it's something that I ask myself a lot. Like sometimes I'm like, why are people caring that much? Like, I don't know. Like, and sometimes I ask myself, I don't know why me of all people really gravitated towards. I don't know sometimes, but I do know that I care very, very, very deeply about what I do, about my point of view. And maybe that's coming across. I know that I'm someone who doesn't take things very seriously.
0: Like, sure.
1: I just love to have a good time. I'd rather laugh than cry, I guess.
0: Yeah, yeah.
1: So, and that's a very Acadian thing. Like, we laugh a lot. It's very, very unserious people, I swear to God. So I think maybe that is resonating with people.
0: Mm-hmm.
1: I also don't do what I do with an intention to change someone's life or inspire them. And then it sounds kind of shady, but it's really what I do just because it makes me laugh.
0: Yeah.
1: What do I want to put out? What do I like? What's making me laugh? I'll just put it out.
0: Yeah.
1: Because that's when I know I'm like doing really fun stuff.
0: Yeah. And that's, and I think that that's, you just, I think you just nailed it. Like, because that is just genuine.
1: Yeah.
0: That's just you doing you for you.
1: Yeah.
0: And
1: the thing I hear the most, you know, like when people tell me, it's like, oh my God, you're so genuine. Like you're so yourself. Mm-hmm. And sometimes I'm like, what does that mean? Like,
0: I think it's a good thing.
1: Yeah.
0: Take it as a good thing. I'm really interested in the fact that back home in New Brunswick, you helped build a drag community, House of Menage.
1: Oh my God. Throwback.
0: Which is so great. How has it been feeling to you to see that something that you have built is now, it has some traction. It's growing. It exists.
1: Yeah, it exists. It's very strong as well. You know, I was actually just in, I was doing shows in Moncton and Shediac, like I think like 4 days ago. Like I was just very recently there. And it's booming. You know, there's so many new performers. Some of the performers that started at the same time as me are still there. They have their spot.
0: Mm.
1: And I know it's tough though. It's different because in New Brunswick or, you know, in smaller regions, that's, you know, as soon as you're not in a big city where there's like, you know, in Montreal and in Toronto here, there's, you know, dedicated drag bars. Like there's gay bars and there's even dedicated drag bars where you can go every night and there's drag. You know, we don't have that.
0: Yeah.
1: So I know that it takes a lot more resilience, takes a lot more débrouillardise. I don't know how to say that in English, like kind of like get up and do it yourself, I guess.
0: Yep.
1: You know, always hustling to get the next, to figure out where a space where you can perform and do shows. And And it's a smaller public. So, you know, you do want to work a lot, but you also, you know, the same person's not going to come see your show every single day. Sure. So it's, I feel like it's tougher over there back home, but they're booming and they're doing it. And it does feel good to know that when I started, we just like started it, us three, and then it grew exponentially from there. I don't like, I even, you know, on the show, I talk about it, like, you know, I was at the starting point, and I like to say that I was at the starting point of it, mm-hmm. but I don't like to claim that I kind of grew it myself.
0: Right.
1: Because genuinely, like, again, like, when I started it, I wasn't there to start a movement. I was just there, like, I was like, I want to look good. Ooh, I want to have fun. I want to, let's go out. Let's go and drag. Let's get drunk and like, have fun. That was genuinely my only intention.
0: Yeah.
1: And then, you know, some people joined in. But what was fun actually, okay, again, when we started, we know this whole, okay, what's drag? What's Acadian drag? And when we started putting that to the forefront, it actually, there was like, something that happened. There was a ripple in the drag world in the Maritimes because there were other performers that had already been performing for years from different cities, from Fredericton, St. John, Halifax, etc., who were like, oh, like, I'm Acadian. Hello, comme je parle français. You know, I'm Acadian and I've been just doing these shows in English. And I, like, can I, let's do a show together. It's like, they immediately gravitated to what we were doing because it's like, you know, it's like the pride of the culture, of course. So, that was special, like, again, like, just to do something. And then seeing a genuine, tangible reaction from people, it was very special.
0: Yeah. What you're doing is pretty special.
1: Thank you.
0: And I so appreciate you coming in dressed beautifully, but also just to chat. It has been a real pleasure. Thank you.
1: This has literally been a dream of mine. Like, I've been listening to Q since I was a teenager, driving in my car. It's like, this is a big moment for me. Thank you.
0: Thank you for being here. That was my guest, Sammy Lanfrey. You can see her on Canada's Drag Race All-Stars right now on Crave.

I'm Garby Bailey, and for Tom Power, you're listening to Q. Now, what started as a way to brighten spirits and have fun during the pandemic quickly turned into something much, much bigger. The Philadelphia band Snack Time went from playing free shows in a city park to playing some of the most coveted music festivals out there. Think Lollapalooza, the Newport Folk Festival, South by Southwest, the Winnipeg Folk Festival. I mean, you just gotta hear them for yourself. Just take a listen to this.

0: I just call them Seven Pieces of Funk, but they're actually Snack Time, a seven-piece band. Okay, so this band is really hitting their stride all before their debut album has even come out. They've performed with Lauryn Hill. They've performed for a 76ers halftime show. They even played at comedian Eric Andre's 40th birthday party. And somehow, they've done it all without being on a major label or having a song go viral online. So, excuse the pun, but maybe they've got a secret ingredient making Snack Time so special. Regardless, it's an exciting time for the band. Just recently, Q guest host Talia Schlanger caught up with Sam Gillerstein and Nico Bryant from Snack Time to talk about their new album and why the Philly park called Rittenhouse Square was central to their story. Here's their conversation.
1: Sam and Nico, welcome to Q.
2: Hi, Talia. How are you?
1: I'm well. Happy to have you guys here. I wish people could have seen Nico dancing while we were playing that song with so much joyfulness. You look like you're just having a great time.
3: Always, you know, life is beautiful and music is one of the great parts about it, you know?
1: Amen. Okay, Sam, I'm going to start with you. I know you guys started out during the pandemic playing out in Rittenhouse Square. At that time, what did your life look like?
2: Yeah, so as everyone knows, at that time, it was not the most fun time, I think, for anyone. And I was teaching remotely through Zoom, just like this. There were some outdoor dining restrictions that opened up. And basically, it was just like, we missed playing with people. We had made so many online, like, everyone record your parts and record a video. And, like, that was cute for the first couple months. But, like, I think we all missed the connection of playing with people, but also playing for people. So we were able to find a way to do it safely. And August 2020 rolls around and it just kind of like completely changed our lives and really allowed us to, like, you know, start this thing and what it became. So it was a time that was confusing and isolating and lonely and sad that turned into one of the, you know, most important times of our life.

0: We don't always ask about band names here, but this one I think has an interesting story that is related to what you've just said about finding community and coming together. So tell me where Snack Time comes from.
1: Yeah, so the short answer really is that we believe it's the intersection of music, food, and community. And we think that in the same way that when you gather people around a table, it's the same thing as gathering people on a dance floor and giving them 45 minutes or an hour of just, you know, a little bit of catharsis. And yeah, you know, we love to eat. We love to go where we go. We love to work with different chefs. We love to do different things. But it's also just the idea that, like, we like gathering people in the same way that there's nothing better than gathering around a table with your friends. So that's kind of where it came by.
0: And Philly's an amazing food city, too.
1: So. Yes, it is. One of the best.
0: Mm-hmm. Okay, Nico, you recently joined the band. What was your relationship to Snack Time before you became one of them?
2: Well, my relationship to the band was a fan. You know, there would be times I would be, you know, walking by Rittenhouse Square. I went to college at University of the Arts. And so just being there, I got immersed in the Philly music scene and just walking around hearing Snack Time play and getting cool with some of the members because we were all in the scene together. So I went from seeing them in Rittenhouse to seeing them at their album release show at Brooklyn Bowl in July of 2022, which was one of the greatest days of my life. You know, that was an amazing show. Also, I had found a Parliament record I was looking for that day. So, like, it was perfect, you know.
0: Great music day.
2: Yeah, great music day. And through the years, I've just been keeping up with the releases and, you know, different things. And last year, Sam gave me a call and was like, hey, we see what you've been doing around the city, because I was a solo artist before. And he was like, we have an opportunity for you to audition. I said, audition for what? He said, for Snack Time. I said, where do I need to be and when? Because I'm in, you know. And it's been a complete roller coaster of awesome times and emotions and things. And I've learned so much in this past year just being with these cats. And I wouldn't trade this experience for anything.
0: Wait, what'd you sing for your audition?
2: I just sang a few of the songs.
1: Happy birthday.
2: The original and the Stevie Wonder version. Yeah. I was given a few Snack Time songs. I remember Sunshine. What else did I sing? Sunshine, Smoking, Drinking.
1: I Don't Give a Damn, maybe.
2: I Don't Give a Damn was, oh yes, that was on there. And an early version of Don't Sweat the Small Stuff. I remember that one distinctly, actually, because by the time I got to the second verse, I had like blanked on the first line of it. And they were like, oh, no, we're running it back. So we ran it back and I got it. And they were like, all right, cool, you good.
0: Sam, what did you think of Nico's audition? What do you remember thinking when he walked in the room?
1: I mean, I think what was so special about Nico is that there was this fearlessness, which I think is so inherent with the band, is that like he was not afraid to just come in and be like, no, this is my stuff. Like, I'm going to sing this the way that I sing it, with his joy and this, like I said, this lack of like inhibition and fear. And he just came in and took it. And it was like, wow, like this is, you know, this is how Nico sings this song. And it really changed it. And has really since then completely changed the way that we write music together, that we perform songs together. And Nico's artistry and talent has risen this band to a level that I don't think we knew we could even get to.
3: Mm. Oh man. Don't make me cry.
0: That's sweet, though. That's the kind of confidence you have to come in with if you're going to join something that's already established, right? Like, you can't be making apologies or trying to fit your way in. Just coming in big. I think that's the only way to do it, huh?
2: Absolutely.
1: You know, cannonball.
2: Cannonball. That's how you got to just dive right in. You know, I think of the Temptations when they got Dennis Edwards, or Johnny Gill when he joined New Edition. You know, there was no moment of like, you know, kind of tiptoeing. You have to go all in from the jump, you know. So that's something that I had to do, and I'm grateful that the guys were supportive of me in my little flubs here and there in the early shows. And they were like, you know what, you got it, man, you got it.
0: You do. So lots of people tried stuff out during COVID that was like fun, and then they gave it up when the pandemic ended and we all went back to our normal lives. What was it about Snack Time, Sam, that made you want to keep doing it after life returned to somewhat normal?
1: Well, I just got really sick of making sourdough.
0: Fair.
1: No, I'm just kidding. What it was is that it just felt right. You know, it was never something where we were like, oh, we're going to turn this from this band's going to play in the park and then do this. It's like everything just kept happening. And we never really had a second to stop and be like, what's happening? We just kept following our nose and it led us to these heights and these things that were like, how is this even happening? Like, even looking back to the summer, like doing Lollapalooza and Newport Folk Fest and Winnipeg Folk Fest and just going to all these places where we're like, how did this even happen? Like, because there was never a plan. I mean, we didn't have a manager or any sort of representation or any booking agent until I think 3 years in. So it just kind of was like, let's just keep following our nose and let's do what feels right. And so there was never an option to say no, because we were like, this is just too amazing. We got to keep

0: What is it that you credit with that success? Like, you haven't had the backing of a label. You haven't had support. You've been doing it on your own. Nico, do you have a theory as to what it is that has made you guys pop off like this?
1: Absolutely. It's the people. You know, it's the people who love good music, who love dancing and coming together and whatnot. The foundation is the city of Philadelphia, you know, with everybody who came out to see Snack Time and Rittenhouse and has supported throughout the years. You know, the local radio stations and chefs and word of mouth and such. And then, you know, different opportunities like Portugal the Man, who had the band come out and everything, and different artists who really just saw what Snack Time was doing and believed in it. So it's all about the people, you know. It's all about, like Sam said, it's community and coming together. You know, we would be nothing without the people. Mm. And so that's what propels us forward. That's what inspires us to keep doing what we do. And yeah.
0: I lived in Philly for a few years, as we talked about, and there is something very special about the way that people rally around music there. Like, when they get behind something, they really get behind it, and they go out and see things in that city in a way that is kind of becoming more and more rare, I think.
2: Yeah, I mean, across the it's like you've never seen anything till you've seen a bunch of drunk mummers screaming on the street like Mariah Carey songs. You're like, what does this song have anything? But they're crying because they love music so much. And I just feel like Philadelphia has like a bit of New Orleans, a bit of Baltimore, a bit of New York. It's got this like real like kind of like, in a way, I feel like sort of like a younger brother energy, but this pride in what it gives to the world. And I think that a lot of people don't really know what comes from Philly, because a lot of the times, like, when something gets good, it's kind of put into New York or put into LA and it just becomes that. But I think that when something is so proudly Philadelphia, like we are, Philadelphia really appreciates that. And that's why I always say, regardless of what happens, whatever heights we reach, we'll always be a proud Philadelphia band.
0: Nico is nodding along very enthusiastically. Yes.
2: That's my man's. That's why.
1: Yeah. Yes, sir.
0: Okay, so you've done some pretty unbelievable things in the past year, and I'm going to ask you the impossible question for the biggest pinch me moment of all of the things that have happened so far. Nico, I'm going to start with you.
1: The biggest pinch me moment for me personally was Newport Folk Fest. That entire weekend, I will be telling that story and everything about it until I go to the grave. Like, from the main stage performance to seeing the horn sit in with Miss Lauryn Hill and Truesdale and all of the other artists, Devin Gilfillian, and not just the main stage performance, but also the after party. Woo-wee. Oh, we had that tent rocking. Almost blew the whole thing off. You know, it's nothing like that energy, you know. And a close runner up, I will have to say, is Lollapalooza. You know, to be able to say, we played Lollapalooza and we did like three different sets. That's like mind boggling and such a blessing. So, you know, it's so unreal what we've been able to accomplish in a year, but also just this past summer. It's just amazing.
0: Yeah, big summer. Sam, how about you? What's a big pinch me moment?
2: Yeah, I think not to just double what Nico said, but this summer was so huge. And I think to any of the listeners who may not know about like what Newport Folk Fest is, what they've been able to create there is just so insanely amazing. Like, you can be a fan there standing next to someone like Joan Baez. You could be like, it's just such a close-knit group of music supporters, and it's so not pretentious. It's so not like big. It's just like one of the most amazing things I think you can go to. So I would say if anyone has the opportunity to go to Newport Folk Fest to do it, it's so amazing. In terms of pinch me moments, I mean, like, you know, there's obviously like showing up to a thing like Lollapalooza and being like, there's a huge amount of people here. And we, you know, like I said, we don't have anything viral. We don't have any like huge smash radio thing yet, but like just by sheer force of will and believing in ourselves and talking to every single person and following up with every single person, that it creates a group of people that want to just come and say what's up and see what you have going on. But I will say it was really funny to have John C. Reilly's manager come up to me and say, John C. Reilly wants to play Barry White with Snack Time. And I'm like, what? And so we did get John C. Reilly in at the after party, and he did some prints with us, and it was pretty cool. He has an amazing musical. He has an amazing music project as well called Mr. Romantic, I believe. So check that out. But John is an amazing performer, as he is an actor.
0: We need you guys to go on tour. Crazy. We need you to go on tour together.
2: Yeah, I know. We'll go out with Eric, and we'll do John. It'll be a big comedian and music super jam.
1: Yes.
0: Oh my goodness. Did you get to talk to Miss Lauryn Hill?
1: She waved at me.
0: Okay. We'll take it.
2: No, I did not. But we're really good friends with a lot of people in the band. That's how the connection happened. We have a lot of friends that are currently playing in Miss Hill's band. And so we got to see a bunch of old friends that we hadn't seen in a long time, and they work super hard in that camp. So they're really sparing no amount of sweat and the amount of work they are making to make that show so good. So shout out to that camp.
0: Nice. This is a really exciting moment for Snack Time, because you have really been able to hone in on what you want to sound like for this record. And I read that you were thinking of things like, what do we sound like? What do we want to talk about? Who do we want to be? So just in a nutshell, what kind of answers have you come up with?
2: So I think the biggest thing about this new chapter in Snack Time is like, where the first recording we did was this live EP where it was basically just music that we were inventing in the street. And that's why we called it Sounds from the Street. And that music was such a beautiful thing for us in that time. But it didn't really, outside of being fun music for dancing, it didn't really emotionally evoke anything. I would say that the songs weren't necessarily songs. They were more so just like dance vehicles. And then the next group of songs was This Is Dance Music, where I think it was our first sort of foray into songcraft. And, you know, we're really proud of what we were able to do. And working with a producer like Will Yip on that really helped us sort of like start to be like, okay, like, how can we make these songs great? And I think that over the past couple of years, since we've been working on this debut record, we've been like you said, like, what do we want to say? Or like, as much as we can be like goofy, fun time party boys, we really want to show people like the inner machinations of what we're thinking of, like how it feels to be on the road and not necessarily always feeling like you are doing the right thing, or being in a relationship and not knowing when to stop talking and you're basically ruining it as you are trying to save it. So we're just trying to show more people the emotional side of what we do. And I think that we've also found a way to distill 7 people's musical taste into now something that we think is very, not just palatable, but something that we think really represents all of us and doesn't confuse anybody, but also like, it's just sick. Like, we're so proud of it. And I was going to say, back to the jaw dropping moment, getting to listen to the master of our new single, I didn't really ever expect us to be able to sound like that. And like getting to hear it, it's like sometimes hard to believe that it's us. So
0: we're about to hear that single. We're going to listen to Can't Imagine Why You'd Stay. And before we hear it, Nico, what's the idea behind this song?
1: So the idea behind this song is just, you know, you're in a relationship and sometimes pride can get in the way and ego can get in the way when you're just trying to communicate. And sometimes you have arguments and moments where you kind of just want to be right. But at the heart of it, you're like, no, I just want you to understand and hear me and feel what I'm saying. And it's just this struggle, and it's constant struggle to the point of, why are we still here? I know we still love each other, but we haven't been talking to each other or treating each other like we do. So it's just wondering, you know, what you still doing here?
0: All right. Well, we can't wait to hear the song now. Would you guys introduce it for us?
2: Hey guys, this is Sam and Nico from the band Snack Time.
1: And this is our newest single, Can't Imagine Why You Stay, live right here on Q.

the brand new single, Can't Imagine Why You'd Stay, from the Philly band Snack Time. Before that, Talia Schlanger's conversation with Sam Gillerstein and Nico Bryant. They're two of seven members of Snack Time.

0: And it is time now for one of our favorite segments that we do on this show. It's called Add It to the Queue. This is where you, the listener, send us a musician in your local community you think deserves more recognition, someone you want everyone to know about. And here to read a new letter and play you a song is our director. Hey, Glory.
1: Hi, Garvia.
0: All right. Give it to me. We're adding it to the queue. Let's go.
1: Okay. So yes, we do have a letter. This one comes from a very proud father, from John Sutton, who sent in a letter about his son, Brendan Sutton. Here's what John said. Good afternoon. I heard on the show yesterday that listeners can submit artists for consideration and wanted to recommend my son, Brendan Sutton. He is a singer-songwriter from London, Ontario, who often performs in London and the surrounding area, playing covers and originals. He has an EP out on most streaming services recorded at Prevail Studios called Imposter. So Imposter is the EP. He is a former MMA fighter.
0: What?
1: I know. Who realized that it was better making money with his songs than his fists. I hope you check him out. Love the show. Regards, John.
0: You know what? Parents are so cool in that, like, this is bigging up his son.
1: I know.
0: But it's also a little backhanded.
1: I thought the same thing.
0: Just a little bit like, I'm glad you found your way, son.
1: Yeah.
0: I love that.
1: I thought the same thing. I was like, I feel like John's very happy, maybe, that Brendan's no longer an MMA fighter, and that's maybe fair. Okay, yeah. So thank you so much to John for doing this. Like John mentioned, he mentioned that Brendan has a new record called Imposter. And so that's actually where we pulled the song from, and we pulled the title track of that song. So what you're about to hear, which you have not heard before, is Brendan Sutton's Imposter.
0: Love it. Thanks,
1: okay.
0: Glory.
1: Yeah, let's do it.

0: in your community you think deserves more recognition, someone you'd love to hear on the show, please send us an email to q@cbc.ca and be sure to tell us why you love them. Thanks, Glory.
1: Thank you, Garvia.
0: And that is it for Q today. Tomorrow on the show, if you tuned into our Friday episode, you would have heard my conversation with the comedian and actor Will Forte. Now, Will stars in the new movie Coyote vs. Acme. And tomorrow, you're going to hear my conversation with his co-star in that film, Lana Condor. Lana, you might know from the massively popular YA romantic comedy movie To All the Boys I've Loved Before. Lana will tell you a bit about her upbringing and how she went from living a quiet life on a rural island to becoming a big Hollywood actor. I'm Garvia Bailey, sitting in for Tom Power. Catch you next time.

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1: I'm Nicola McLeod. Coming up Thursday on Main Street, the Watermark Theatre in North Rustico has this ability to choose shows that aren't about our island, but they very well could be. The latest is called Bed and Breakfast. It's about a gay couple who inherit a home in a small town and decide, hey, maybe this is our way out of the big city. And of course, chaos ensues. We talk to the two lead actors about why stories of queer joy are so important. That's ahead Thursday, just after 4 o'clock.
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6: From CBC News, The World This Hour, I'm Neil Kumar. President Donald Trump aired a string of grievances against Canada today, including Ottawa's retaliatory tariffs. Trump's comments come the same day as his trade representative was answering questions about those tariffs from fellow Republicans. Katie Nicholson has more.
7: Dozens of more right-leaning representatives cloistered together at a Republican study committee meeting to meet with U.S. Trade Representative Jameson Greer. As they face questions from voters about the impacts of what polling suggests is an increasingly unpopular trade war, like Tennessee Representative Tim Burchett.
8: Of course they're not popular. I'm concerned as well.
7: As Greer was whisked into the room by an entourage, he answered no questions. An hour later, however, some representatives did.
9: He said Canada needs to accept yes.
7: Like Ralph Norman from South Carolina.
9: Yeah, people are expressing their concerns. It all goes into affordability.
7: But with no formal talks scheduled, questions about this trade war and affordability are likely to dog Republicans all the way through the midterms. Katie Nicholson, CBC News, Washington.
6: The U.S. and Venezuela have signed a deal giving Washington control over a massive portion of the country's oil wealth for 100 years. President Trump and Venezuelan interim president Delcy Rodriguez are touting the deal as a major win for both countries. But as Evan Dyer reports, not everyone agrees.
10: Everybody was so happy of getting Maduro out.
11: Rebecca Sarfati of Toronto was one of millions of Venezuelans who welcomed U.S. intervention, believing it meant the restoration of democracy.
10: And that's not happening in any way. None of the commitments that were made were fulfilled.
11: Now comes this oil deal.
12: This is highly irregular.
11: Jorge Robles is one of many Venezuelans who left that country's oil industry to work in Alberta's oil patch. He says he understands that Venezuela needs foreign help to reactivate its oil industry and that help comes at a price. But Robles says the deal that's emerged puts the United States in a conflict of interest, negotiating access to Venezuela's resources with its own American oil companies.
12: No foreign government or state should be negotiating on behalf of another country.
11: A prominent Chavista congresswoman denounced the deal and swore to repudiate it as soon as possible. Evan Dyer, CBC News, Ottawa.
6: Ottawa's extending the federal gas tax holiday. It was originally supposed to end on Labor Day, but Finance Minister François-Philippe Champagne has laid out the new timeline.
13: The temporary suspension of the federal fuel excise tax will remain in place until January.

Now the local weather from CBC PEI. A few clouds tonight, southeasterly winds 10 to 20 kilometers an hour, some patchy fog carrying into early Thursday morning, a low of 10. For Thursday, that fog clears, then partly cloudy, showers possible in the late afternoon, southeasterly winds 15 to 30 kilometers an hour and a high of 22. Thursday night, rain begins late in the evening, 5 to 10 millimeters, southerly winds 20 to 40 kilometers an hour and a low of 15.

0: Hello, I'm Paul Hunter, and this is The Current Review on CBC Radio 1. Nalini Nadkarni is a world-renowned tree canopy ecologist and has spent the last four decades in some of the tallest trees in the world. Coming up, she'll talk about her love of the forest and what her recovery from a catastrophic fall taught her about resilience and trees. Then, we'll bring you the third episode of the CBC podcast Dirtbag Climber. But we begin with a conversation with one of the world's preeminent historians, Margaret Macmillan, about the signs of a coming storm. These are unnerving times, sitting here at the beginning of September in 2026. The U.S.-Iran war continues. Ukraine is heading into its fifth winter of a full-scale war with Russia. Under Donald Trump, the United States has taken a hammer to norms and institutions at home and abroad. Margaret Macmillan has long helped us understand how the past explains what's in front of us. She is an emeritus professor of history at the University of Toronto and an emeritus professor of international history at the University of Oxford. Her books include Paris 1919, about the peace negotiations after the First World War, and War, How Conflict Shaped Us. This week, she published an opinion piece in the New York Times titled A New World Order is Coming, We Aren't Ready. Margaret Macmillan joins us now from Washington, D.C. So you write that we've arrived in a new age of disorder. What do you mean by that? Where are we at?
1: Well, I think all the things we took for granted, the world didn't work perfectly. We know that since 1945, but we had a sort of order. We had negotiations between the big powers. They had arms agreements. We had international institutions, which most nations in the world supported and which worked pretty well. And we're now seeing the disruption of that order. We're seeing bad relations increasingly between the great powers, competition between the United States and China, and the institutions from the UN, but a whole host of other institutions, the World Health Organization, the Food and Agriculture Organization, all sorts of international agreements are now up in the air. And I think we're finding it very disturbing because we don't know where we're going. We have an unpredictable United States, which used to back the world order. It's still a great power. And we don't know what it's going to do next. It seems to be alienating dependable allies. And what I find extraordinary is it would alienate Canada of all countries.
0: You know, I was speaking about your piece after reading it with people, and I was making the analogy kind of, when you look in a mirror, you never see yourself age. It's just things happen and you don't really notice. Your piece, you use the analogy of a coming storm, or as the kids might say these days, winter's coming, that it's possible to misread or not notice the signs that a storm is about to hit. How are we misreading or ignoring signs that a new world order is coming?
1: I think we're beginning to read them very much now because we're directly under threat. But I think for a long time, I probably said it as well, it's just one administration in the U.S., for example. It will soon be over. Things will go back to normal. I think we fail to recognize, I include myself in this, just how lawless Russia was becoming, how prepared Putin was to break all sorts of international agreements, many of which he'd signed himself. And his invasion of Ukraine, which was completely without basis, whatever he may say. And so I think we tend to think, don't worry, it'll go back. We're used to it. And we were used to a very long period, those of us who lived in countries like Canada, a very long period of peace. So I think we just simply assumed this was a temporary blip and we'd go back to it. I think we're not assuming that, certainly in Canada anymore.
0: You talk about dead rats. Explain that.
1: Well, one of the analogies, I sometimes think fiction can give you a good sense of a time. And I was referring to the plague, the Albert Camus novel about the Algerian city of Oran, where everyone's living happily and everything's going along fine. And then people notice there are a few more dead rats in the street. And this seems a bit odd because you don't usually see dead rats in the street. And then they sort of explain it away. Well, the rats may be hungry or the rats may have something. And what it is actually the first signs of the plague. Pandemic has hit Iran or is hitting the whole city. But the temptation is to explain the dead rats away at the beginning. And I think we need to look at the warning signs. And I think we in Canada are certainly doing that more and more now.
0: I live and work in Washington, D.C., where you are right now, and I've spoken to a lot of Americans about this situation, you know, specifically in the U.S. with Trump. And there are a lot of, you know, a lot of Canadians unhappy with the Trump administration. A lot of Americans are unhappy as well. You can look at his popularity ratings, for example, as evidence of that. And I've often thought it's as if Americans thought, well, what's the worst that can happen in a sense? It doesn't really matter. We'll get over it. We'll get through it. This kind of feeling of not omnipotence, but somehow things will be all right in the end. We'll get past it. Is that wrong to think that way broadly in the United States or broadly as these signals have appeared in front of us of potential upheaval?
1: I think so. I mean, it's always foolish to panic too soon and say, you know, like Chicken Little, the sky is falling. Yeah. But I think we do need to really worry. And I think if I were an American, I'd be worrying because the United States has been and still is a great power. But history doesn't teach us lessons, but it does give us examples. And I think if there are plenty of examples of great powers that are no longer great powers, you know, for various reasons, they lose their power. And I think, you know, the idea of a fortress America, I'm not sure is really going to work.
0: Why don't people pay more attention to the signals, to the dead rats?
1: I think because we're getting on with our lives. People have so many things to think about. You know, people are getting married, having families, buying houses, worrying about jobs. People are getting older, worrying about their old age, whatever. You know, we have a lot of things to worry about. And I think because we've lived, a lot of the world hasn't lived through a long period of peace. I mean, a lot of the world has seen wars since 1945, and we're seeing a lot of wars internationally today. But I think a lot of us in the fortunate parts of the world, in Canada, in the Americas generally, in Europe, in parts of Asia, have lived in very peaceful and stable societies. And I think we've simply got used to the idea that that's the way society is, and that's the way the world works. And if there's a crisis, it sooner or later will be settled. The great powers will get together and do something. And that, I think, has led to a sort of complacency, you know, that things will go on. And I think we have to remember that things don't always go on. And as I say, we shouldn't panic, but I think we really need to think seriously about what we can do to try and make the world a more stable place. I mean, middle powers like Canada have to think of what role they can play, because they can't just assume that the great powers will be benevolent.
0: I want to get to Canada in a second and Mark Carney, but you know, you note rightly that there's been all kinds of conflict around the world, even though it's not necessarily in the face of many in the West. But where does that, all the conflict that we talk, where does it lead? I mean, is some sort of world war inevitable?
1: No, I don't think anything's inevitable. And a lot depends on human decisions, and may in the future, of course, depend on AI decisions, which is another issue I find worrying.
0: Good point.
1: But I think nothing is inevitable, but things become more likely. And what may be possible is not a major conflict between two great powers. I mean, we have to hope not, because of the types of arsenals they have, including nuclear arsenals they have. But what we may see is more wars, more opportunistic wars. We're seeing more civil wars, often backed by outside powers. I mean, think of Sudan, which has become a sort of playground in a horrible way for outside powers to try and exert influence and gain control of natural, important natural resources. So I think we may see more of that. And I think what we're seeing also, and it sounds silly, but we're seeing a breaking of norms. You know, the idea that you don't do certain things, the idea that you don't invade a country without any provocation, that you don't invade a country and take over its territory, and the rest of the world just shrugs and says, well, now you've got hold of that territory, I guess it's yours. That has been a very important norm that we've had, that the international community will not recognize the seizure of territory by another state. It won't recognize it. And that's gone. And when people break the rules, I mean, we've seen that even in you know, our own lives, when people start breaking rules, others attempted to follow the example.
0: So let's get into a little bit of weeds here, history. You referenced the French Revolution in your piece, the Russian Revolution, and the rise of Nazis in Germany. Can you unpack that for us relative to what the world is looking like today?
1: Well, I think you often get a combination of defeat abroad. It seems so often to fuel discontent in societies, understandably. And often you have domestic upheavals that were perhaps coming anyway. In the case of France, the French state was effectively bankrupt by 1789. And I think there was widespread concern that people were going to be starving. And there was a crop failure, in fact, the year before the French Revolution. So it was a bad time. And I think it led to tremendous upheaval. It led, of course, eventually to the emergence of Napoleon, a man of enormous military talent and other sorts of talents as the leader of France. He would never have risen to that position without the revolution. And in the hands of Napoleon, France went on to conquer most of Europe and caused absolute misery and wars that lasted for 20 years. So I think sometimes we get a combination of domestic factors and international factors, which both affect the societies that have the revolutions, but then can affect the world at large, because often those revolutions go beyond their borders.
0: All right, so let's draw Canada into this. You mentioned that. Prime Minister Carney's speech in Davos in January of this year, he talked about middle powers banding together to fill the gap left by the United States. I mean, how realistic is his vision of an alliance of middle powers in terms of pushing back against the age of disorder that we're talking about?
1: Well, I think we have to think like that, because what are the alternatives? The alternatives are for the middle powers to sort of band what the political scientists call bandwagoning, simply try and find a great power who they can shelter under. But, you know, if you take shelter under a great power, it's not going to be very comfortable. The great power will do exactly what it wants. And so I think the prospect of middle powers looking for safety by trying to find a big power that might at least offer them some protection is not really a very appealing one. And I think if you look at the collective power of middle powers, I mean, if you put Canada, the Canadian economy, and the Japanese economy together, for example, or you add in the European Union economy, which is the third biggest economy in the world, you actually have a considerable amount of economic and political and potential military power. And these are countries, and I would include Australia and a great many others as well, which share the same sorts of values and don't want to live in a world in which the strong do what they want to do and the weak suffer what they must, as Thucydides, the Greek historian, said. We don't want that sort of world, I think, a lot of us. And so I think there is capacity, and I think we've seen leagues of states before. And NATO, in fact, is, although the United States was dominant in it, NATO was very much a participatory organization in which the middle powers played a part. And so I do think we have to think in these terms. I thought Prime Minister Carney was absolutely right in what he said at Davos.
0: I don't mean to be doom and gloom, but what if that isn't effective?
1: Well, it won't be great, will it? I mean, I think what some people are talking about is the world being divided into spheres of influence, where you have one dominant power in a region. So China would dominate, say, a large part of Asia. Russia, although it's a very weakened Russia, but Russia might potentially recover, and Russia would dominate Eurasia, Eastern Europe and parts of Central Asia. And the United States would dominate the North and South America. But that isn't as neat as it sounds. I mean, spheres of influence are inherently unstable because there are the borders where each sphere clashes with another sphere. And there's competition between spheres. And also you get within spheres of influence countries that don't really want to be there. I mean, I'm not sure that Latin American countries and Canada would be all that happy being dominated by the United States. I think there would be continual sort of unrest. And I do think we've seen this in the past. Spheres of influence are unstable. I mean, I think what we have to hope for is some sort of overarching system which brings different types of powers together and helps them at least work together, even if it's at a minimum of not going to war with each other.
0: You know, one of the big question marks hanging over the United States right now is what happens after Donald Trump. I wonder your thoughts on that. I mean, so much has been written about the effect of Trump on the sort of international order, with how he's dealt with USAID, the United Nations, et cetera. I mean, do you see a world in which it regains its, you use the word dominant, but that it regains its dominant position on the global stage once Trump leaves office?
1: Well, you probably know more about it than I do, because you're observing them the whole time. But you know what I think is that it's relatively easy to throw away your power. I mean, the United States had both moral authority, and although it was challenged at times, and of course at times it did very, very, you know, things that were very wrong. But I think once you've thrown away that authority, it doesn't come back that easily. And I worry about what's happened to American politics, to the American political system. You know, it seems to me that there are divisions deeper than they used to be. Now, maybe Americans, and they've done it before, they will come together. and begin to rebuild their institutions and begin to talk to each other across the divide. I mean, I think there are a lot of people in the United States who are very concerned about that. And I think but it will take time. And I think the international position of the United States has been damaged. And trust is a tricky thing, isn't it? I mean, you take a long time to build trust in a person or another country. And once you destroy it, you can't just turn around and say, we didn't actually mean it. You know, I was looking in the paper press today about what Scott Bessent, the Secretary of Treasury, said about Canada not counting for anything, and that crack about the submarines out of the Edmonton Mall. Why do that? And it's not going to be something, it's going to be hard to forget remarks like that, I think.
0: Even Carney is saying until that stuff stops, you know, all these, the challenges between the two countries ain't going to be mended until that kind of stuff ends.
1: Yeah, it seems to me so gratuitous. You don't need to make these sort of bad, not even good jokes, actually.
0: I was reading some of the comments on your opinion piece, because that's the age we're in now. You can read instant comments when things are written. Yeah. And there were a few that said, you know, there are always doomsday scenarios in all eras, and that uncertainty and change is sort of part of life and part of human history. I mean, what would you say to someone who says you're overstating the risks as you look out at the world?
1: Well, I you know, it's a discussion we should have. I mean, I may be wrong, and I would actually like to be wrong on this one. I'd really like to be wrong that it's not a bad time for us, but I haven't read the comments. I never do, actually, because
0: healthy, you know, life decision.
1: I think it is, but you know, I think I do think the signs are bad, and I think we need to be sensible. I agree. There's no point saying absolutely things are beyond repair. It's hopeless. What can you do? But I do think we need to look around, and it's not the world it was in 1990, for example, at the end of the Cold War. It's not a world in which there's some. But there are still good signs. I mean, we still see the capacity of countries to work with each other, and we still see a lot of international cooperation. But I do find this situation worrying, and it reminds me too much of the periods before the First and Second World Wars.
0: Gosh, Margaret. I mean, it is worrying, and it can feel bleak reckoning with all of this, but, you know, to look the other way is not really an answer either, is it? I mean, there was another, I'm going to trouble you with another comment. Zoe Kay from New York, who says that she's a 19-year-old university student, and asked if the preparations for a new world order can be extrapolated to the personal level. And she writes, quote, how should I be adapting to face these challenges? I wonder what answer you'd give to Zoe and anyone listening who might have the same question.
1: Well, I think we have to pay attention to what's going on in the world. And I think we have to pay attention to what's going on in our own societies. And there are ways of doing that. I mean, I think healthy democracies depend on a number of things. They depend on sort of action at the street level. You know, the people who come immediately. A friend of mine fell down the other day and broke a leg. And immediately people came and helped and called the ambulance and so on. And it's that sort of, even at that level, the interaction that we have a sense of responsibility for each other, I think, is very important. And so I think there are many ways. I mean, I don't think you have to rush out and get engaged in, you know, large movements necessarily or join a political party, but taking some sense of responsibility for those who are neighbors and taking some interest in what's going on around you. I think if you turn inwards and say, well, I'm just going to enjoy myself, what can I do? It's not good. It's not good for society. And in the end, it's probably not going to help you avoid trouble.
0: Margaret, given the subject matter today, I'm not sure if me saying to you that it's been a pleasure chatting is appropriate, but it has been a pleasure, and it's been it's given us all reason to think. And so I thank you for taking the time with us today.
1: Well, thank you very much for a very interesting conversation. I really liked your questions.
0: Thanks, Margaret. Talk again. Bye-bye.
1: Bye-bye.
0: Margaret McMillan is an emeritus professor of history at the University of Toronto and an emeritus professor of international history at the University of Oxford. Her books include Paris 1919 and War, How Conflict Shaped Us. I'm Paul Hunter, and you're listening to The Current Review. Laboratories can often be sterile, controlled, environments full of white lab coats and clipboards. But that's not the case for world-renowned canopy biologist and National Geographic explorer Nalini Nadkarni. She spends her days exploring what scientists sometimes call the last biotic frontier. Armed with a slingshot and rock climbing gear, Nalini scales some of the world's tallest trees to uncover the mysteries of forest canopies from Costa Rica to Washington State. It's all part of a lifelong mission to protect the world's diminishing rainforests and to share her passion for trees with others. Nalini Nadkarni spoke with Matt Galloway in March. Here's their conversation.
2: The last biotic frontier?
3: Yes. Isn't that the most attractive, compelling thing you've ever heard?
2: It sounds like a movie, Indiana Jones.
3: That's right.
2: What is that?
3: Well, it means it's a frontier in that just 40 years ago, when I was starting out as a graduate student, the world of the forest canopy was virtually unknown because there was no way to get up there safely and non-destructively. Mm-hmm. And so people thought of the forest canopy as like, well, it's kind of an extension of the forest floor. We can't get up there. It's sort of like how the benthos of the ocean was before scuba gear was invented. Like, you could collect the organisms and dredge them up and look at them.
2: But it's another world.
3: It's another world, and yeah. You didn't know how organisms were interacting, how they were behaving until you could get down into the ocean. And the same thing up in the forest canopy. We could look up there and see there were birds and plants up in the treetops, but it wasn't until we started thinking about using mountain climbing techniques to get up there, or canopy, or construction cranes, or hot air balloons, or build walkways. And so all of those techniques have been developed over the last 40 years to, in effect, equip scientists like me to get into the forest canopy and study it.
2: Were you a kid who climbed trees?
3: I was totally a kid who climbed trees.
2: You said that being up in the tree was your place. It was my place.
3: Yes. I grew up in Bethesda, Maryland, which is just outside Washington, D.C. It was, you know, a suburban neighborhood. But my parents had a house that had 8 maple trees that lined the driveway. And as a kid, you know, I'd come back after school and I had 4 brothers and sisters and chores and homework. And so being able to climb up one of those trees every afternoon was a place, it was entering a place that was mine. My brothers and sisters didn't climb. Certainly my parents didn't climb trees. And so it became my place, my refuge, my arena of curiosity and imagination. And I decided that that's where I wanted to be. I wanted to help protect trees and understand them.
2: What was this oath that you swore to protect trees? I mean, it's not just going and hiding out in the tree. This is a real thing.
3: This was as real as it can be. And when you're 8 years old and you swear an oath, that's pretty darn real. And so I swore an oath to myself that one day, you know, when I'm a grown-up, I'm going to do something to protect trees. And at that time, as an 8-year-old and a little girl, there were no models for how you could do that. I thought, well, maybe I'll be a firefighter or a forest ranger. And it wasn't until I got to graduate school, actually, that I realized I could learn about trees. I could come to understand them and communicate their complexity, their beauty, and how they work to other scientists and to other people.
2: But what was 8-year-old you thinking?
3: 8-year-old was just thinking, this is my place. This is a place where the limbs of these trees are holding me. Mm. They're protecting me. They're not asking anything of me. And since they have no voices themselves, I need to do something to help them sound those voices, to help protect them. You know, it's really funny, Matt, because I remember as that little 8-year-old girl thinking, I might invent a microphone that I could insert into the bark of the tree and wear headphones and ask it questions. And I figured it would answer in a very slow voice, you know, like whales. And I'd have to speed, you know, turn the dial up to understand it. And I realized I would never really invent that microphone and headphones. But really, the practice of science has given me that capacity. If I'm curious about something in the canopy, something in a forest, I can use observations and experiments and modeling to ask and answer questions about that tree or that forest.
2: This is your life's work. And as I said, a lot of that life's work is spent up in that canopy.
3: Yes.
2: How high up, are you?
3: Well, it depends on the forest, of course, and the trees. But in the two forests where I work, in the forest, the cloud forests of Monteverde, Costa Rica, we get up usually 100, 150 feet routinely are the size of the trees in that forest. And then I work also in the temperate rainforests of Western Washington, very much like your forests, your coastal Western forests of British Columbia. And there I climb big leaf maples, which are fairly short statured. So I'm usually up 60 or 70 feet above the forest floor.
2: How do you get there? I said this slingshot and rock climbing kit in the introduction. What is the process of launching yourself up into
3: really
2: the tree?
3: It's a really fun process. I wish everybody could join me to do this. When I first learned, I learned how to climb trees in the tropics with a pioneer of canopy research named Don Perry. And his approach was to shoot a line up into the forest canopy, up and over a branch with a crossbow. Well, a crossbow works. It's really accurate, really powerful. But when I was traveling from the United States to Costa Rica during the Sandinista Revolution, I was questioned by the airport authorities of, why are you carrying this crossbow with you?
2: Seems reasonable.
3: So I realized I needed something simpler, and I invented something I call the Master Caster, which is an aluminum rod with a powerful slingshot mounted underneath it, and a fishing reel mounted on it also. So that way I can just tie a 2-ounce fishing weight to the end of the fishing line. I aim for the branch, I pull the slingshot back, that line goes up and over the branch, and then when it comes down to the forest floor, I tie a nylon cord to the end of it, reel that up and over the branch, and then I can tie a climbing rope and pull that up and over the branch, tie off one end of that rope, and then I can just ascend the rope with a regular harness and ascenders like you would climb a rock.
2: You invented this?
3: Yes.
2: The Master Caster.
3: The Master Caster.
2: Once one has launched the Master Caster over the canopy and the rope is there, and then you climb up.
3: Then you climb up the rope, but you're not climbing it like pulling yourself hand over hand. It's actually really pretty much everybody except the most acrophobic people that I know can climb up this rope. So you put on your harness and then you have these ascenders. They go up the rope but not down. Mm-hmm. So they hold your weight. Mm-hmm. So you have one ascender attached to your leg loops, another to your waist harness. And so basically you stand up, sit down, stand up, sit down. And that allows you to, in effect, inchworm your way up the rope to the top of the canopy.
2: When you get to the top, what is it like? Describe the scene.
3: Oh, my
2: gosh.
3: You
2: just closed your eyes when I asked you.
3: I did, because I was imagining this one tree. I name my trees. This one is called Figuerola. It's a big strangler fig, and its branches are horizontal. They go out just forever. But when you start on the forest floor, your rope is up. You're in your harness. Your ascenders are attached to the rope. You start inchworming your way up the rope. You move from the dark, damp forest floor. Because of the overhanging branches and leaves, it's very dark, damp, and there's hardly any wind. As you ascend, the atmosphere, the microclimate gets lighter and lighter. There's more and more light, the greater extremes of relative humidity and temperature, and there's much more wind up in the canopy. Mm. So when you sit astride a branch up there and you look out, it's like you're in the atmosphere of an open field. And as you look around, you realize you're surrounded by 1,000 leaves, and they're up above you, they're around you, and they're below you. And birds are flying underneath you, which is just amazing. But I think what's so amazing is that each tree is sort of moving independently. And so suddenly you're realizing that the forest is not just this set of vertical trunks. It's this set of three-dimensional, individual, active, dynamic trees that are all around you. And although I'm not a religious person, I feel a sense of spirituality. I think of spirituality as being a sense of connection. And I feel no more connected with life anywhere else than as I do when I'm up in the top of a rainforest tree.
2: Why do you name the trees?
3: I mean, I don't think that trees are aware of me. I don't think they know I'm up there as an individual or even as anything, but I am aware of them. And I see trees as individuals. And although I could say, well, there's tree number 343, there's also just a joy in saying, I'm kind of acquainted with you, and therefore your name is Figuerola, or, you know, or Branch Shot, or some name that just, sometimes I name them after my field assistants or friends I know. And so it becomes this sense of affiliation.
2: Is it quiet up there? You mentioned that there are birds that are flying below you, but are there other things that are around
3: there's
2: you?
3: There's sound. Yes, there's sound. There's the sound of these leaves moving, there are branches rubbing together. In Costa Rica, there's often the sounds of howler monkeys sort of going through the trees. But sometimes, especially when it's just about to rain or when the mist and fog are coming through the canopy, there's this amazing sense of silence. Mm. Of quiet, of calm, of tranquilidad, as we say in Costa Rica. And I think for me, as someone who's a person who rushes around doing this and that, that's one of the most valuable, compelling reasons to climb my trees, because I don't have that sense of calm and spirituality in many other parts of my life, but I can always find it when I climb a tree again.
2: It's like, part of this is about this idea of it being another world, right? You mentioned if you take a look at, the deepest parts of the ocean, there's a lot that we just don't understand.
3: That's correct.
2: About it here. What don't we understand about what's going on in the canopy from down on the ground?
3: Well, that's a great question, Matt, because it's been only recently penetrated, so to speak, with these canopy access techniques. We had to sort of do basic, what I would call 19th century science, just describing what's up there. What is the biomass of the canopy plants, for example, that live up there? And now we're moving into a phase which I think is much more exciting, which is not only understanding who is up there, who are these canopy plants, who are the canopy animals, who are the canopy microorganisms, these organisms that have adapted and evolved to live in the canopy environment, where, as I said, there are greater extremes of relative humidity and temperature. There's more wind. Just the architecture of these trees, these cylinders, suspended three-dimensional cylinders, is very different from the architecture of what you find on the forest floor. Yeah. So who are these 27,000 species of plants, these what we call epiphytes? Who are they that they've evolved in the forest canopy? And what the heck are they doing up there? How are they functioning? How are they affecting the rest of the forest as a whole? So it's not just a taxonomist who says, oh, here's a new species of orchid. Yeah. Interesting and important as that is, it's like, how is that orchid, how are these canopy-dwelling plants affecting the trees on which they perch? How are they affecting the ecosystem as a whole?
2: We've talked to Suzanne Simard, forest floor researcher. She means she looks at what's beneath the surface.
3: Yes.
2: In some ways, and the connections between that and what you're studying up above.
3: Exactly.
2: That if you start taking things out, there's an impact on all of that.
3: Right? That's right. Exactly. And actually, right now, Matt, I am working with three other researchers in the United States on a project in Costa Rica, our long-term study site in Monteverde, on the effects of climate change on canopy plants and the trees that support them. So, because of climate change, we're getting much longer dry seasons. We're getting less mist and fog that nourishes these canopy-dwelling plants. And so what we're trying to understand is what's going to happen if predictions of climate change are actually happening or are going to happen. And there's a prediction that because these canopy-dwelling plants rely on mist and fog for their water and nutrients, that if that dissipates, if that lessens, if that becomes less prominent, then these canopy-dwelling plants are going to suffer. They're going to die off. And so I think what canopy researchers like myself and my colleagues are trying desperately to do as time is clicking by with climate change going on at the rate it is being able to make predictions based on scientifically sound knowledge of how this intact system works in the canopy when everything's still okay versus what will happen when something perturbs it.
2: What did you say the tool was that you used to get up the rope, the ascender, is that right?
3: Yes.
2: You need to trust that the ascender is going to hold you when you're up in the tree.
3: That's correct.
2: And if it doesn't, you fall from the tree.
3: And if it doesn't, you fall.
2: And you fell.
3: And I did have a fall.
2: When was that?
3: That was in 2015, so that was a little over 10 years ago.
2: How high up in the tree were you?
3: I was about 60 feet up. Let's see, I can't translate that into meters very quickly.
2: It's pretty
3: high. Yeah, it's like a
2: five-story building.
3: Mm-hmm.
2: Somebody said that when you were falling, it was like a silent sack of sand as you fell to the ground.
3: I exploded five of my thoracic vertebrae. I broke my pelvis in three parts. I broke 9 ribs. I lacerated my left lung. I broke my fibula. I cracked my C2 vertebrae, and I got traumatic brain injury.
2: You said you were very close to death.
3: I was medevaced out after lying on the forest floor for 6 hours because we were we were pretty remote. This was a pretty remote site in the Olympic National Forest.
2: What happens? Is it something just gave way? And
3: the rope actually broke. The rope failed, as they say in rope land, which is extremely unusual, but it must have been a faulty rope. It was only 8 months old. To my knowledge, nobody had ever fallen on it or had an accident. And so we surmised there was just a fault in the rope. And again, very unusual, but it happened.
2: Why do you think you survived?
3: From the point of view of, you know, the mechanics of things, I'm very healthy. You know, I'm well fit, and I had a great support system of my family, my friends, my colleagues.
2: Why do you think you survived? Do you think about that, though?
3: I don't. I really actually, until you answered that, asked me that question, I really hadn't thought about it as why.
2: I mean, in part because you didn't stop doing this.
3: No, I didn't. It took me a while. I mean, I was out for a year. I couldn't climb. I couldn't do much of anything. I was on medical leave. So I was just getting better. But I mean, I'm a poster child for physical and mental recovery. Like, I give talks now at medical schools and grand rounds, telling doctors and nurses and therapists what my experience was. And because it's so weird that like a 65-year-old woman sustained all of these injuries and has sort of lived to tell the tale, but so to speak.
2: Why did you go back up a tree, though? Most people, I think, if they fell out of a tree and it was a 5-story fall and they broke almost every bone in their body and should have died, would say, thank you, I have been up the tree. Yeah. I'm staying here on the ground now. And you didn't.
3: Well, there's still a lot of things I want to know about the canopy and about those canopy plants. And I think when I travel to Costa Rica and I see the conversion of primary forest to pastures, when I travel in the Northwest and I see these giant clear cuts, it's like, and when I know that climate change is moving faster than we even predicted that it would, I feel an urgency. Maybe the same urgency or the same pull that little 8-year-old Nalini felt when she would climb into the trees and say, this is a good place. This tree is asking nothing of me because it has no voice to ask. I think that was the voice that called me again to the canopy to do this project on climate change and canopy plant health.
2: It's not just you going up into the tree and not you and your fellow scientists. You've taken a whole range of people up into the trees with you. Traffic engineers?
3: Yes.
2: Dancers.
3: Inuits.
2: How do you convince people that this is a thing to do? What is it that you say about why this matters, that the dancer, should go up into the tree?
3: I want to invite people who had other perspectives, who had other ways of seeing, other ways of knowing, other ways of perceiving this complex system, and inviting them and requesting to them to share their perceptions of the forest canopy through whatever means they use to express themselves. So when I invited a modern dancer to come to the forest canopy, I wanted to know how she and her troupe would see, perceive, and interpret and communicate that beauty, that complexity, that spirituality, or whatever it was that she found out, and perform it for dance audiences. Not scientific, not people who go to a natural history museum, but people who would choose to see a dance performance about a rainforest. And I wanted to also bring in novices, people who literally had never seen trees before. And so I invited two blind people to one of these confluences who literally hadn't seen trees, and also to Inuits, people who live in the far, far north of Nunavut, and invited them down, and they hadn't really seen trees before, and we taught them how to climb. And it was so profound, Matt, because, you know, they were, first of all, just to be up high in a tree was amazing, but also they really hadn't had experience with trees. They taught me the word for tree in their language of Inuktitut, which was Nabaktut. That means tree, which means pole in their language. And we said, well, what's the word for forest? And they said, Nabaktuk Juit, which means many poles. Mm. So we brought them and they camped out with us for a week where we were climbing trees. And at the end of the week, we had this campfire every week, every day, every evening, and people would share what they saw, what they learned that day. And Brian was one of the two Inuits, and he was an artist. And so we had asked him, please make art about what you're seeing here, because he had been making art of polar bears and the tundra and so forth. And he showed us this amazing picture that he had drawn of a set of pole-like trees, skinny little trees, but in front of it was this stone cairn, these stacked rocks right in front of one of the trees. And we said, what is that about? And he said, well, In my land of the tundra, we don't have trees to show us ways. We use these stacked up cairns as our guideposts. And he said, during this week, listening to others talk about trees, camping under these Western red cedars, I have come to see that you understand that trees are your guideposts, and you need to respect them the way we respect elders in our village. That statement coming from someone who hadn't, until that week, seen a tree, experienced a tree, had no word really for what a tree is, was, I think, one of the most powerful conservation statements of anybody that I've ever known, especially of ecologists and biologists. And so I think there's this value of bringing people who have different experiences, different perspectives, and different ways of knowing to the arena of what you're interested in as a scientist, so that a scientist can learn from people who may not have the vocabulary or the background, but who still have an understanding and the ability to express.
2: You have an evangelical zeal for the work that you do.
3: I think I do. I do.
2: Do you feel an urgency? And maybe it's not specifically about falling out of the tree and nearly dying, but do you feel an urgency for that work? We're in this world now where, and you hinted at this, a lot of those forests are being chopped down. You're seeing people see dollar signs in those trees. They don't see that other world that's up in the canopy. And right. I just wonder whether you worry about that and you feel a greater urgency for this work because of the time that we live in where people look at extractive value of things rather than that other value that might exist.
3: I think you hit it on the head. I don't have to say anything more than that. But I would say that the villain in this is not the loggers who cut down the trees, nor is it even the forest extraction companies. I think we have to look at each of us at ourselves to say, do I need to consume this? Do I need more of this? Do I need more of that? Are there other ways that I can meet my needs that don't involve consumption or don't involve driving my car or don't involve getting on an airplane and consuming fuel that's going to increase the carbon dioxide, or spending time looking into the issues that will make tree cover more equitable in our city? I don't know about Toronto, but I know in Salt Lake City, where I live, urban tree cover is much more concentrated on the east side of the city, where more prosperous people live, than on the west side of the city. And so that means the people who live in those lower income areas are not gaining the benefits of tree cover, of reduced temperatures, of less pollution, of more beauty in their immediate surroundings than those that have more money. And so I think that the urgency I feel is at the global scale of carbon dioxide going into the atmosphere that affects all of us, that's making these extreme weather events that we're now sort of shocked at, but actually getting less shocked at because we're understanding that it's our actions that are contributing to that. But also on a smaller scale, things like the distribution of trees within our cities. And so all of those issues that involve trees and by extension other aspects of nature, I think are urgent. And we were just talking before the show about the accessibility of people who live in Toronto to your beautiful Lake Ontario, and how important that is, that when you have time to stroll in the city that you can say, oh, I think I can walk on the waterfront and get a sense of water and get a sense of those beautiful ships that are moving through the water and get a sense of the trees that live around the lake and walk there instead of down these urban streets that are just concrete and tall buildings. And so all of those actions of making the lake accessible to Toronto citizens, I think, when I think of the Riverwalk in Calgary and how beautiful that is and how wonderful that is.
2: The seawall in Vancouver around Stanley Park.
3: Exactly. Yeah. That urban people need access to trees, but all aspects of nature, even more, I think, than people who live in suburbia who do have those 8 trees lining their driveways, or rural people who have nature around them. So all of those demand urgent actions, urgent thinking, but most of all, urgent awareness of how important is nature is to all of us.
2: It's kind of amazing to imagine back that 8-year-old you who made this pledge to preserve and protect the trees. And this is your life's work. This is what you have done.
3: And being able to be on this show and being able to give talks, every time I walk out on a stage and I have this opportunity, to talk about trees to people and to hopefully move them and to raise awareness of how trees are and reawaken their sense of, oh, that's right, trees are really important, is the fulfillment of that wish of that little skinny 8-year-old kid.
2: It would be really neat to spend some time up in the canopy. That would
3: I'd
2: be fascinating.
3: I'd love to take you up there, Matt.
2: I'm kind of afraid of heights. I don't know that I could do it. I'll just go from your descriptions of what you have seen. It's a real pleasure to talk to you about the work that you do. Thank you very much.
3: Thank you, Matt. Thanks.
0: Nalini Nadkarni is a world-renowned canopy biologist. She and Matt Galloway spoke in March. I'm Paul Hunter, and you're listening to The Current Review. Throughout the summer, we've been bringing you the best of CBC podcasts. Today, we continue Dirtbag Climber. It investigates the unsolved homicide of a rock climber found dead in Squamish, BC. In yesterday's episode, police finally learned his true identity 3 years after his body was discovered. Their findings lead them to a childhood in Massachusetts and a youth marked by disturbing beliefs. Here's episode 3 of Dirtbag Climber with host Stephen Shua.
4: Please tell them at this time we're closing the whole park. We're going to have to move up to the 8th Street. Thank you.
5: We are in Washington, D.C., trying to have a conversation with a man named Eddie Becker.
6: Why are you closing it? Why are you closing it?
5: Asking to meet Eddie here across the street from the White House seemed like the perfect place to walk down memory lane.
6: Now, why would they be closing the park? I mean, it's hard to say, right?
5: Everyone here, the tourists, the protesters, the guys who sell you water and pop, we're all being pushed north outside of Lafayette Square as Capitol Police secure the area.
4: Guys, we gotta move up the street!
5: NATO is in town and security is tight, but that's not why we're here. All of this commotion is oddly appropriate because we're asking Eddie to recall another moment that happened at this same spot 26 years ago.
6: I'm a documentarian. I documented the demonstration that Davis Hawk organized, this Wolfgang Hawk.
5: Davis Wolfgang Hawk was the identity Britt Greenbaum chose to usher in the next chapter of his life. As soon as he turned 18, he legally changed his name, severing ties to his father's Jewish heritage. When we last left Hawk, or Britt, it was 1996. He had just graduated high school and started a neo-Nazi group called the Knights of Freedom. A far cry from the chaos he would cause here on the streets of Washington in 1999.
6: And the police had their cars, and on the cars were these amplifiers where they would, like, give instructions to people sort of remotely.
7: All right, the street's closed, so you are inside a police line. You're going to have to leave.
5: In just 3 short years, Davis Wolfgang Hawk would go from planning moves in chess club to plotting what he hoped would be the largest white pride rally in American history. This is from the documentary that Eddie Becker made that day. August 7th, 1999. Thousands of people are in attendance. Police are everywhere. The city of Washington was on high alert, reportedly spending over $1 million on security.
8: I've never experienced anything like it.
5: One of the hundreds of cops out there that day was Detective Sergeant Richard Banks, up from South Carolina.
8: No, it was pretty serious. Anytime you think about it, anytime somebody like that can organize and disrupt law enforcement to the point where you've got law enforcement agencies from 4 different states, the District of Columbia, our United States Capitol Police, closed down Pennsylvania Avenue for a protest. That young man caused all that. Do you know how just extensive that is? He caused that.
5: All of this chaos, all of this money, and all these resources in Washington was because of Davis Wolfgang Hawk. In high school, people wrote him off, but Hawk found a way to be noticed. His ideas finally resonated with a wider and dangerous audience. I'm Stephen Chua, and this is Dirtbag Climber from CBC's Uncover. Chapter 3, The Disappearing Nazi.

0: And he was really a nice child. And then I don't know what kind of, some kind of metamorphosis occurred in high school.
1: This is Davis Hawk's mother, Peggy Greenbaum. Peggy has since passed away, but before she died, she spoke to reporter Brian McWilliams about her son.
0: He's a big storyteller and all this kind of thing. You know, you can't believe a thing he says. Not a thing.
1: While Hawk was in high school, he started a group called the Knights of Freedom, or KOF, as Peggy calls it.
0: You have to remember, see, I didn't even know about KOF until he was in college.
1: In 1996, after Britt Greenbaum changed his name to Davis Wolfgang Hawk, he headed off to Wofford College in Spartanburg, South Carolina.
0: Well, he told me it was the cold weather, but in hindsight, obviously, it was because he thought his KOF ideas would be well received down there.
2: He wanted to go to Wofford College.
1: This, again, is Hyman Greenbaum, Hawk's father.
2: We were never quite sure why. It's like a small southern liberal arts college, but later we figured that it must be because he thought he could influence his classmates and he thought that they would be more into the conservative politics.
1: To the Greenbaum's point, it's a little mind-boggling as to why Hawk chose Wofford, a college well known as a liberal, progressive campus. It was never going to be a place that would embrace Hawk's racist views. But those views weren't out in the open initially. For 2 years, he lived on campus undetected. He kept good grades, got a girlfriend, and blended pretty seamlessly into the student body. While at Wofford, Hawk studied German and history. But more significantly, it was where he moved the Knights of Freedom online. The forum became a place where he could spew hate and lean into his evolving white supremacist beliefs. It was also a place where he could reach a lot of people. It's clear that Hawk had an instinct early on that the internet could be a moneymaker. For a membership cost of $5 a month, he made the website an active place for neo-Nazis across the internet to visit with a chat room, a membership portal, and even poetry.
3: Onto the battlefield we gallop, with swastikas raised high. We are four horsemen for race and blood, and we watch our enemies die.
1: It was ultimately an act of hubris that uncovered his alter ego. In his third year, Hawk, or Commander Bo Decker, as he was known online, posted a photo of himself in Nazi regalia to the KOF website. A fellow student connected Commander Decker to the skinny kid with a Hitler mustache and called the local paper. An article in the Spartanburg Herald Journal appeared exposing the Nazi hiding in their midst.
4: Wofford student runs neo-Nazi website. Watchdog group has followed 20-year-old junior since high school.
1: This prompted about 300 Wofford students to organize a candlelight protest against Hawk. When the administration got wind of the student, whose dorm room was covered in posters of Nazi leaders and whose evening activities were making racist speeches, or arranging gatherings with other Southern white supremacists, they called the police.
5: I was notified from the director of public safety to report to his office, and the chief of police, Wofford College, was there, and I was briefed on a case to sign.

0: and set up shop in a trailer.
1: He was a domestic terrorist threat that had to be watched.
0: One person who knew him well during his years at Wofford but wanted to remain anonymous told us that Hawk never really held Nazi beliefs, that all he cared about was making money.
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3: 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Explore the freshest hits from Franco-Canadian communities, as well as new music from Francophone countries all over the world. And savor some classics from the past. Singer-songwriter Florence Kay is your guide on C'est Formidable. After the news.
7: From CBC News, the world is sour. I'm Neil Kumar. The temporary gas tax holiday is going to last a little longer. It was set to expire next week, but Ottawa says Canadians need help in coping with the rising cost of living and volatile fuel prices. Tom Perry has more.
8: It's about making life more affordable.
9: With fuel prices still high, Finance Minister François-Philippe Champagne says now is not the time for Ottawa to bring back its excise tax on gas and diesel.
8: The temporary suspension of the federal fuel excise tax will remain in place until January 31st, 2027.
9: Champagne says the tax will gradually be reimposed, first at half its regular rate, before resuming fully on April 1st of next year. Federal Conservatives have been pressing the government on this issue and are claiming victory. Calgary MP Jasraj Halan is the party's national revenue critic.
10: We did get a big win in getting the Liberals to back down on their tax hike, but we're asking them to go further with it.
9: The opposition says the government should drop other levies on fuel and cut costs for Canadians even more. Tom Perry, CBC News, Ottawa.
7: The war between the U.S. and Iran is pulling in Arab neighbors again. This week has seen the biggest exchange of fire between Tehran and Washington since July. Iranian attacks have targeted U.S. allies across the Gulf, including Kuwait, Bahrain, and Jordan. That follows a series of U.S. strikes on Iran, including one that Iranian state media says hit a wedding party. And as Margaret Evans reports, Tehran is now calling it a war crime.
11: The sound of panic and fear in the night. This video taken after a U.S. strike reportedly hit near a wedding party in the southern city of Kohistak, near the Strait of Hormuz. It shows smoke coming from a building and people hauling what looked to be fire hoses towards it through rubble. Iran is calling it a war crime, launching retaliatory strikes against U.S. military bases in the region early Wednesday, according to Iranian military spokesman Ibrahim Zulfikari. The offensive operation against the Americans will continue until they regret their crimes, he said. The U.S. Central Command told CBC News it's looking into the reports, noting that they were made on Iranian state media. The U.S. military never targets civilians, it said. Margaret Evans, CBC News, London.
7: The Bank of Canada says it is not budging on its key lending rate. It is staying at 2.25%, where it has remained since last October. Bank Governor Tiff Macklem outlined some of the factors that led to that decision.
12: Since our last decision in July, the conflict in the Middle East has persisted without a clear path to resolution. Closer to home, the United States has imposed new tariffs on Canadian exports, and the Canadian government has responded with proportionate tariffs or counter tariffs and new supports for hard-hit businesses and workers.
7: Macklem says higher energy costs have not yet had a major impact on the rest of the Canadian economy. Major retailers are looking for ways to get a slice of the booming secondhand clothing market. One way is by hosting the reselling action on their websites. Lululemon has launched a program in Canada so consumers can sell to each other or buy returned clothing that has been

0: refurbished. Business reporter Ines Adu takes us inside the processing hub in Calgary.
1: The Canadian consumer is very hungry for secondhand items.
2: Lululemon has launched its Like New program in Canada. Customers can sell their own used gear to others through Lululemon, and Lululemon can clean and resell some returns at a reduced price. The athletic wear giant has partnered with Tursus Solutions, which just opened a 25,000 square foot facility in Calgary. The Denver-based company uses its unique liquid CO2 technology to clean return clothing, which is then refurbished and packaged for resale.
1: Everything comes out really like new, as Lululemon calls it.
2: Tursus CEO Peter Whitcomb says more brands are realizing they can sell the same item again. Other brands in Canada, including IKEA, Canada Goose, and Arc'teryx, have similar programs. Ina Sidhu, CBC News, Calgary.
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3: Now the local weather from CBC PEI. A few clouds tonight, south-southeasterly winds 10 to 20 kilometers an hour, some patchy fog carrying into early Thursday morning, a low of 10. For Thursday, that fog clears, then partly cloudy, showers possible in the late afternoon, south-southeasterly winds 15 to 30 kilometers an hour and a high of 22. Thursday night, rain begins late in the evening, 5 to 10 millimeters, southerly winds 20 to 40 kilometers an hour and a low of 15.
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6: Salut et bienvenue à C'est Formidable. Je m'appelle Florence K et je suis très heureuse d'être en votre compagnie pour la prochaine heure. This is your Francophone Hour of the Week on CBC Music and CBC Radio. Where did the summer go? I can't believe we're already at the end of August. Today on the show, we'll hold on to the last days of this month with songs full of sunny vibes. And kicking things off, here is Safe and Sexy by Megan Oak.
7: You make me feel-

Safe and Sexy by Megan Oak. She's working on her next album, and she just posted a fun video with a peek into the music. She's already written, check this out, 54 songs. But so far, only 5 have made the cut. She tosses anything that doesn't sound like a summer hit. And like so many artists today, she hopes that the album catches fire on TikTok, because in a world where so much music is discovered through social media, going viral can make all the difference. You're listening to C'est Formidable avec moi, Florence K, on CBC Music and CBC Radio. Coming up, a Quebec duo that's named themselves after the inventor of an Italian car. But first, let me tell you about my mom. She was born in Japan and grew up in Boston, Lima, Rome, and Soviet-era Moscow. That's because my grandfather was a diplomat and was posted in countries all over the world. My mom loved being exposed to so many cultures, but when she finally settled in Montreal at 18 to go to university, she had to discover her very own country. And really, that feeling wasn't new. Wherever she had lived, she had always felt like an outsider, and that experience of belonging everywhere and nowhere has always stayed with her. It's a feeling singer Claudel knows well. Because of her parents' work, she grew up in Mexico, the Virgin Islands, and St. Thomas. She says that even today, she still feels a little culturally mixed up. So Claudel is creating a culture of her own where music is her home. And here she is with Combien Je T'aime, or How Much I Love You. J'ai appris à faire confiance.

that was back and forth by Bébé Puma and Fléau DiCaprio. I love the wordplay in that artist's name, Fléau DiCaprio. In French, Fléau means something or someone that causes a whole lot of trouble. So instead of Leo DiCaprio, you get the rather menacing Fléau DiCaprio. Vous écoutez C'est Formidable avec moi, Florence K, sur CBC Musique et CBC Radio. Here's a bit of history for you. Renzo Rivolta was a 20th century Italian industrialist. He started out making refrigerators in the late 1930s, moved into scooters and motorcycles after World War II, and then, in the 50s, introduced the Isetta. That was a tiny, egg-shaped, two-seat microcar with just one door. In the 60s, Rivolta changed direction completely and began making luxury sports cars. Why am I telling you all this? Because a Montreal musical duo chose Renzo Rivolta as its name. That duo is made up of producers and longtime friends Max-Antoine Gendron and Jay Lavigne. They say that they admire Rivolta's creativity and the era he lived in. I think their choice is pretty cool. And here is Renzo Rivolta, the Montreal duo, not the industrialist, with Si tu demandais, or If You Asked.

That was Si tu demandais, or If you asked, by Renzo Rivolta. Merci d'être à l'écoute de votre émission de musique francophone hebdomadaire sur CBC Music et CBC Radio. Je m'appelle Florence K. Have you ever had so many possibilities in front of you that you ended up doing absolutely nothing? You imagine all the different lives you could be living, put off one decision after another, and suddenly find yourself caught somewhere between the desire to act and the inability to get off the couch. That's what New Brunswick singer Caroline Savoie and Quebec artist Jeanne Côté sing about in this next song. Here they are with Saskatchewan producer Pontéix with Quel Tourment, or What a Torment.

That was Rick Pagano with Revenir, or To Come Back, all about a love you thought you'd left far behind, only to feel it coming back. Vous écoutez C'est Formidable on CBC Music and CBC Radio. I'm Florence Kahn. Remember when an album cover alone could make you buy a record? I used to buy albums before I had even listened to them, simply because the artwork made me curious about the music. Albums like Dookie by Green Day, Tragic Kingdom by No Doubt, Live Through This by Hole. These days, unless you're buying vinyl, album covers are often reduced to a tiny square on a screen. But artists still put so much care into making them special. And that's certainly the case with Jonathan Personne. He designed the artwork for his new album called Répertoire all on his own. It shows a peaceful little mountain village with a stream running between houses that are perched on top of rocky cliffs. And if I had spotted it in a record store back then, it definitely would have caught my eye. From Répertoire, here is Rêve Américain, or American Dream, by Jonathan Personne.

0: Salut, c'est Rosalie Ayotte et vous êtes à l'écoute de C'est formidable avec Florence K sur les ondes de CBC Music.
1: Je me dis que quand tu pars, tu ne reviens pas.

that was parti déjà or already gone by the duo Rose. The beautiful voice you just heard belongs to Rose Perron, who says she was born to make music. Vous écoutez C'est Formidable on CBC Music and CBC Radio avec moi, Florence K. Coming up, Crépuscule. Do you know what that means? It's the name of a song by Cœur de Pirate. Stick around and find out all about it. Ricardo Larrivé is one of Quebec's best-known celebrity chefs. He became a household name through his TV show, as well as his cookbooks, magazines, website, and countless kitchen products. Now, a duo named Scooter Gas has turned Ricardo into the unlikely hero of a musical love letter. In this next song, they affectionately poke fun at his culinary empire with references to his recipes, kitchen gadgets, and even his Quebec famous baking sheets for potatoes. And Ricardo is clearly in on the joke. He appears in the music video, which was filmed, where else? Inside a supermarket.

soul track. That was Enfin, or Finally, by Marie-France Lantin. She first discovered music at church as a child. Her father's a pastor, and that's when she began to sing. Today, she also plays the drums, piano, guitar, ukulele, and flute. But her number one instrument is still her voice. This is CBC Music and CBC Radio. You're listening to C'est Formidable avec moi, Florence K. What do Michelle, Roxanne, Valerie, Diana, Rosanna, and Cecilia have in common? They're all women's names and the titles of famous songs. Well, here's another one to add to the list. Catherine. Catherine is the kind of woman who, after two glasses of wine on a quiet Wednesday night, could convince you to drop everything and fly off to a beach in Nicaragua. Next thing you know, you're on the back of her motorcycle with nothing but your toothbrush and your passport, and you haven't smiled that much since your first kiss. She's unpredictable, impossible to slow down, and comes and goes whenever she feels like it. But once you get a taste of life with her, you'll never be the same again. Here is Catherine by

0: that was Lil with Vanille, or in English, Vanilla. The lyrics compare a new love to vanilla ice cream on a hot summer night. This is C'est Formidable on CBC Music and CBC Radio. I'm Florence K. Summer loves. Some of those memories stay with you forever. And what better than songs that make you think about infatuation, fun, and sweet romances? So here's one for you, by Culture featuring Sahel and Fouki. It's called Mami, and it's all about a girl the artist desires.
1: Mami,

That was Cœur de Pirate with Crépuscule, which means dusk. She spent the summer touring France and even played in a few castles. That's one of the things I love about Europe. So many concerts take place in incredible historic settings and iconic monuments. Vous écoutez C'est Formidable? I'm Florence K. sur CBC Musique et CBC Radio. Burna Boy, Aerostar, Wizkid, Aya Nakamura. In the past decade, Afrobeats has taken over the airwaves. And Quebec hasn't escaped the wave either, with its own new Afrobeats stars. Among them is Ya Cetidon. He's a Congolese-Canadian artist who has just released his very first album called Steps. He says the common thread that runs through it is its Afro sound, something festive, joyful, and made for dancing. Here he is now with Beau Gosse, or

0: Hi, I'm Saroja Coelho. You're listening to CBC Radio 1. And now, from the Public Radio Exchange, we bring you The World, a news magazine program featuring stories and music from around the globe.
1: Rescue efforts continue in Nepal. My co-host Carolyn Beeler is at the scene.
2: I'm standing on a part of the riverbank that used to be home to about 200 houses, and they were all completely washed away. There is no sign of where they used to stand.
1: I'm Marco Werman. Also, anger over a proposal to give

0: the Butcher of Bosnia, a state funeral, and researchers struggling to end the cyclospora outbreak can't settle on where it came from.
1: Because it's so long ago, they don't know what happened, at what point was that commodity contaminated.
0: Plus, the USS Abraham Lincoln is finally in port, but some worry what sailors might get up to.
2: It is a place where you can relax, where you can feel free, and whatever pleasure you want, you could probably find it.
0: She means what you think she means. All ahead today on The World. We begin in Nepal, where residents are still struggling to comprehend the devastation caused by catastrophic flooding and a glacier collapse along their border with Tibet. The Himalayan flood has killed more than 1,200 people. More than 4,000 remain missing. China has finally restored road access to the disaster zone in Tibet, while in Nepal, relief and recovery efforts are making headway. Co-host Carolyn Beeler is in Bidur on the Trishuli River in one of the hardest hit districts of Nepal. Earlier today, she sent her first impressions from the banks.
3: Standing here, you can see just how powerful these floodwaters were when they came. I'm standing on a part of the riverbank that used to be home to about 200 houses, and they were all completely washed away. There is no sign of where they used to stand. A little bit farther from the river, I can see these very sturdy, multi-story concrete houses. And that is what the waters took away.
0: Carolyn is with me now. That sounds awful and frankly terrifying. Where are you now?
4: Marco, I'm just a few miles from that spot on the river bend where I was standing earlier today. And when I was there, I could see that the bridge that had been washed out was still very much washed out. There's been no rebuilding happening there. However, there is kind of a makeshift cable car that's been built to connect the two sides of this town. So mostly people are still in sort of immediate disaster relief mode, but there is a little bit of recovery happening.
0: Yeah, so tell us more about that. What is the latest on the recovery effort?
4: So there are still active recovery efforts happening in hydropower tunnels, but there is still some hope that survivors remain. But in the rest of the country, including here where I am now, the focus is on recovering bodies. As you said, more than 4,000 people are still missing and loved ones are desperately searching for them. As you can imagine, I saw one man looking for his lost family today. And I spoke to a team of local police officers down on that riverbank earlier, and they've been searching for bodies with drones and helicopters. And they told me that just 2 days ago, they recovered 24 bodies from just one building not too far from here. Here's one of the officers, a young guy who I spoke to through an interpreter. His name is Rahul Sunar.
5: I haven't seen any dead bodies till now. I haven't rescued single dead bodies yet. I was shocked though. Things goes like this. Oh my God, you see, that I'm not expecting this.
4: So he told me he's been a police officer for 4 or 5 years. He'd never seen a dead body until he recovered those 24. And he said he was shocked, which is something that I have just heard from everyone here. Even though it's been a week, everyone says, you know, I just couldn't believe what was happening when it was happening.
0: Yeah, well, it's something he's certainly not accustomed to. What about people who are displaced?
4: So about 3,500 people are in temporary shelters right now. I visited one of them here in this area. It's spread across 4 converted buildings in the municipality, one of which used to be a yoga studio. They say they have enough food and water and medical supplies right now, but this is one of the more accessible places. It's much harder to reach displaced people farther up the mountain, farther into the valley. One town that's usually about a 4-hour drive from here, for example, is where a lot of displaced people from higher up have been relocated to via helicopter. And today it was nearly impossible to reach by car because the road had been washed out. Right. I saw this big picture of an SUV that was like totally stuck in the mud trying to get there today.
0: How many people are still in need of help?
4: So there is almost no one who still needs to be rescued from flooded areas because it has been a week since the floods. But the government says it still doesn't even have an estimate of how many areas are cut off from road access. I saw multiple helicopters flying overhead for most of the day today, some of them bringing aid up the mountain. And as I drove up from Kathmandu this morning, there were also all of these trucks just laden with aid, some of them from big NGOs that, you know, you would have heard of, but also apparently some just individuals. I chatted with Topraz Alam on the side of the road through an interpreter, and he pulled up this tarp that was covering the bed of his truck to show me just the giant sacks of rice that he was bringing to this town right here.
5: I saw the news and I got so emotional, so I could not hold my hands, hold my heart. So I collected this donation from my friends, families, and all my villages. So came to here buying all the relief mats. So that's the case.
4: So he's, Marco, just a regular guy who's like home from where he usually works in Qatar. And he said, I can't just stand by and watch this happen. So he took an initiative to organize help. And there were other people I talked to, just regular locals here who are stepping up to volunteer.
0: So, Carolyn, you're going to be on the ground for the next several days. What else are you going to be following?
4: So I do want to tell you more about how officials are using drones to locate the bodies of those who have died in the floods. And also a major focus while I'm here is going to be what scientists are figuring out about exactly what caused these floods and how they fit into this bigger picture of this very rapidly changing region. The ice and permafrost are melting fast and destabilizing, you know, the very ground that this area sits on. And so I will be looking more into the climate connections of this natural disaster.
0: My colleague Carolyn Beeler near the Trishuli River in Nepal, the site last week of catastrophic flooding. Carolyn, we'll be hearing from you later this week. Thank you very much.
4: Thank you, Marco.
0: Victims of the late notorious commander Ratko Mladic are decrying Serbia's proposal to honor the Bosnian Serb general who was convicted of genocide. During the Bosnian War, Mladic personally orchestrated the siege of Sarajevo and the Srebrenica massacre, which killed nearly 8,000 Muslim men and boys in July of 1995. Mladic died last week in prison at The Hague, where he was serving a life sentence for his crimes. But in Serbia and Serb-controlled parts of Bosnia, many still see him as a nationalist hero. The World's Europe correspondent Orla Barry has this report.
6: In a church in the city of Banja Luka, people light candles and a memorial for Ratko Mladic. One woman ushers a small girl in a yellow dress to stand next to a large picture of the military commander and pose for a photo. A video from the service shows. Others touch his picture like it's a religious icon. The church is located in Republika Srpska, a predominantly Serb entity in Bosnia and Herzegovina. Milorad Dodik, the region's former president and still the most powerful political figure there, was among those paying tribute. Ratko Mladic may be a criminal to some, but he was a great figure, Dodik said. A man who defended the people of Serbia. In the town of Svornik in eastern Bosnia, crowds marched through the streets, chanting the former military commander's name. The marches and talk of a state funeral for Ratko Mladic doesn't surprise Jamil Hodžić, a Bosniak Muslim.
7: It didn't shock me because it's not the first case. Even low-ranking generals or commanders had the same treatment in the past.
6: Hodžić was 9 years old and living in Sarajevo when the war started in 1992.
7: I would say I, quote-unquote, was saved because I was too young or young to comprehend everything in a way that, I mean, it's shooting, but you're not aware of the danger all the time because sometimes you go outside and play and you ignore these things.
6: Sometimes his family went hungry, he says, but then so did most of his neighbours. When he was 12 years old, though, that childish innocence was shattered.
7: On 3rd of May 1995, it was a quiet, nice, sunny May day, and we went outside to play, and my brother was killed by a sniper in front of me and all other kids who were there.
6: His brother Amel, who was 16, died on the way to hospital. No one was held responsible for his killing. Hodžić says he blames Ratko Mladic and those above and below him in the chain of command for his brother's death. Mladic oversaw a long and bloody siege of Sarajevo in which thousands were killed. He's also widely regarded as the architect of the genocide at Srebrenica, where more than 8,000 Bosniak Muslim men and boys were rounded up and murdered. But this week, several Serbian newspapers painted a very different picture of the military commander.
8: You have people saying this is somebody who is a hero because he defended people against what was sure to be a great victimization.
6: Eric Gordy, who's in the Serbian capital, Belgrade, is professor of political and cultural sociology at University College London.
8: You have people saying that the tribunal murdered Mladic. You have people saying this is a story about another Serbian person who died in custody of The Hague. You have a person saying the world has been lying about the genocide in Srebrenica.
6: Even Serbia's own president, Aleksandar Vučić, denies that what happened in Srebrenica was genocide. In Bosnia and Herzegovina, including in the Serb-run entity of Republika Srpska, genocide denial is a crime. And this week, the state prosecutor's office announced that criminal charges have been filed against Milorad Dodik, the region's former president, and other high-ranking officials for their remarks glorifying Mladic. 55,000 criminal reports were also filed against residents in the predominantly Serb entity for comments online supporting Mladic just this past week. Velma Saric, who grew up in a town close to Srebrenica, says she doesn't expect many of those cases will ever be prosecuted.
9: But I do hope in some way that they will be, you know, brave enough, our prosecutors, and that they will at least have a few high-ranking cases where they will try to send the message that, you know, if you publicly glorify and if you publicly support war criminals, that there is possibility that you will be punished.
6: How the Serbian government treats the funeral of Mladic will be a real test, she says. Saric runs the post-conflict research center in Sarajevo. Next month, Serbia heads to the polls. And Saric says some government representatives are using very nationalistic rhetoric right now as a distraction tool.
9: Primarily, they use the language of hatred and war and history as a way of manipulating people, covering corruption and nepotism, which is a huge problem.
6: And as a way to win votes, she says. The memorials and the celebrations for Mladic this week have reopened old wounds, Saric says. But few believe the country will return to conflict.
9: On the grassroots level, ordinary people are tired, they are poor. There is no a lot of willingness, even by former veterans, to go to the war again.
6: And that gives Saric hope, because in spite of their politics, nobody wants to go back to the days of war, she says. For the world, I'm Orla Barry.
0: The world lost a bright source of joy and playfulness in August. Japanese artist Yayoi Kusama died at the age of 97. I could mention her neon red bangs or the polka dots and infinity mirror rooms, her calling cards that enchanted museum goers around the world. But instead, I'm going to turn to a teacher on YouTube who composes songs about artists. Mrs. Zepeda's Edu Music Beats has produced musical stories about Jean-Michel Basquiat, Georgia O'Keeffe, Vincent van Gogh, and this one about Yayoi Kusama.

0: This is The World. I'm Marco Werman. After more than 270 days at sea, the aircraft carrier USS Abraham Lincoln arrived in the waters off Thailand, giving its sailors much-needed shore leave. The ship's record-breaking deployment saw growing complaints about the conditions on the boat and declining morale. Many of the sailors are expected to visit the seaside town of Pattaya. The vacation hotspot has deep ties to the U.S. military, going back to the Vietnam War. Elizabeth Becker in Washington is author of Overbooked, The Exploding Business of Travel and Tourism. She's written that the presence of the U.S. soldiers turned Pattaya into, quote, a raunchy seaside playground.
1: Thailand was a very important ally of the United States during the Vietnam War. And Thailand opened up many of its air bases to American bombers and fighter squadrons, and also opened up Bangkok and the beaches to R&R for soldiers. So Thailand, very open, very happy to help the soldiers relax during the war. And they went down to Pattaya, which is close enough to Bangkok that it's inexpensive and accessible. And there they did what a lot of soldiers and sailors do when they take a break from war. They hit the nightlife and found prostitutes. So that's how it happened. And this is in the 60s up until 70. I think the last soldiers left in 76. So that's a full decade.
0: Yeah, I mean, captured in films like Full Metal Jacket. So the Vietnam War brought U.S. soldiers to Thailand for rest and relaxation. What were the benefits for the local economy in Pattaya?
1: Well, obviously, it's an immediate gold rush. And you had bars and clubs, and it's been too long since I've been there, but like Soi Six, and now I think it's called the Walking Area. The whole place was transformed. It's sort of like any kind of situation where all of a sudden, not just hundreds, but thousands were coming down and changed the whole economy and focus of it. It was no longer mainly a fishing village. It was a resort. Particular kind of resort, but it became a resort.
0: Yeah, get deeper into that, a particular kind of resort. I mean, tourism, whether it's sailors or backpackers, can also bring some downsides. So what were the darker sides to this U.S. military presence in Pattaya?
1: The sex life. And theoretically, prostitution was illegal in Thailand, but that didn't last at all with the waves of the soldiers. There are red light districts, and just it changes everything. It's no longer a family town. It's 24-hour clubs, lots of drinking. It's raunchy. It's not, the Thai culture has sort of disappeared and it's been replaced by this other kind of lifestyles. And it hasn't entirely disappeared, let's say.
0: Well, I was reading about how the government in Thailand in 1966 adopted the Entertainment Places Act, which created this legal gray area allowing the sex trade to operate semi-openly in bars and massage parlors, despite laws at the time banning sex work. So what did that do to the sex worker business in Pattaya?
1: Exploded, because you weren't afraid anymore. So you had, to my mind, really the sad situation of young women from the countryside coming in, sometimes encouraged by family in order to, you know, make money as a sex worker. And it was raucous and sometimes violent. And you wouldn't go there often. I mean, if you're a Western tourist during that era and not in the military or something, you would not go down there for fun. It would be too crazy.
0: So as you said, Pattaya is close to Bangkok, but I wonder, was it the Vietnam War that brought the red light district to Bangkok?
1: Oh, yeah. I mean, there's no question, because Bangkok's red district was very much a product of the war, too. We're talking thousands of soldiers. Just to give you an idea of how important those air bases were to the United States trip strategy, approximately 80% of the bombs dropped on North Vietnam during the war came from airplanes based in Thailand. So you can imagine how many Americans were there. So it was because it's close to Thailand that it was overflow. And Bangkok was the place to go for R&R, rest and recuperation, if you're a soldier in Vietnam itself. So separate from any of the soldiers at the air bases, it was the place, if you're in South Vietnam in the American Army, you would come to Bangkok and then often to Pattaya. If you had a little more money, you might fly to Honolulu because you'd really want to go to the United States. But for most guys, they didn't have that kind of money and they would go to Bangkok. And then you want to go down and flop on a beach and you go to Pattaya. So it was of a piece. It was not one is separate from the other.
0: I'm speaking with writer Elizabeth Becker about the place where crew members of the USS Abraham Lincoln are taking R&R, Pattaya in Thailand. So what happened to Pattaya after the Vietnam War and troops left Southeast Asia?
1: After the war, Thailand by 1976 said, please, will you all leave? And the war's ending was not as wonderful as the Thais had expected for them. And so they asked the Americans to leave. And Thailand as a whole decided by the 1990s that they wanted tourism to be one of their major industries, which meant Pattaya and the rest of the country were going to become much more family-friendly, much greater emphasis on what it is to be Thai, Thai culture, Thai dance, Thai food, and lots of golf courses and beaches that were much more family friendly, that, you know, with boats and clean living, great restaurants and so on and so forth. So Pattaya was part of that. Never quite lost, however, the sort of raunchy feel to it, as again, they still had that undercurrent. And even though supposedly prostitution was sort of illegal, it still continued. But it's a much more family-friendly place.
0: I wonder if there are other examples of how wartime, such as what happened in Vietnam, it creates adjacent places of tourism, relaxation, hedonism, that then become permanent. Have we seen this duplicated historically?
1: Oh, yeah. In my research, the obvious example was Hawaii.
0: And when did that happen? Around what conflict?
1: Very much World War II. And now the basic income of Hawaii is 50% military and 50% tourism. And Pearl Harbor, of course, is a national museum that is a huge tourism draw. But then the hedonism goes from the raunchy World War II to backpackers to then surfers. And it just changed the whole complexion of Hawaii. Hedonism then has a completely different flavor to it.
0: Yeah, again, captured in another film, From Here to Eternity.
1: Yes, very good, very good.
0: Finally, for departments of defense, or in this case, the Department of War, what do you think the dividend is for them by giving troops downtime in ports of pleasure like Pattaya?
1: I don't know why they didn't go home first, quite frankly. I don't know why they had to stop there unless it was supplies. I didn't see any reporting on that. But it's not that when we describe this, they were at war, and I have no idea now that the Navy is, you have women and men, and I'm sure it's a different complexion, but it is a place where you can relax, where you can feel free, and whatever pleasure you want, you could probably find it.
0: Elizabeth Becker is the author of Overbooked, The Exploding Business of Travel and Tourism. We reached her in Washington.

0: This is The World. I'm Marco Werman. More than 11,000 people across the U.S. have gotten sick in a major outbreak of the parasite Cyclospora. It can and has caused severe digestive problems. The FDA has linked the outbreak to iceberg lettuce from central Mexico, but Mexican officials are pushing back on that conclusion. They say there's not enough evidence. The World's TBS Isaiah reports on the impact in Mexico and the questions that remain.
1: It started in July with thousands of people getting sick across the U.S. Some were running to the bathroom dozens of times a day.
2: 30, 40 times a day. I am miserable here at the hospital. It stopped and it started again.
1: Ella Salon Jones in Michigan told CBS that she was hospitalized with Cyclospora after eating a Taco Bell. The parasite can cause severe diarrhea, stomach cramps, and fatigue, sometimes for weeks. The FDA says this outbreak is linked to iceberg lettuce from central Mexico, processed by Taylor Farms in the state of Guanajuato. The company temporarily stopped buying lettuce from the region, and that affected local growers and farm workers.
3: Lo que son las alertas sanitarias en un momento dado, como la de Taylor Farms, que afectó precisamente a los jornaleros de Guanajuato.
1: Carlos Muñoz Salcedo heads Guanajuato's food cluster. He says between 1,000 and 1,500 agricultural workers lost shifts when the company temporarily shut down operations. Mexican officials say the U.S. government's conclusion is wrong.
4: Se hicieron las revisiones y se logró acreditar que no había relación.
1: Guanajuato Secretary of Government Jorge Jimenez told me that their tests of lettuce, water, and other samples found no Cyclospora, and the company has already resumed operations. The FDA's only positive lettuce sample turned out to be a false positive, but the FDA still says the outbreak points to Mexican lettuce based on interviews with sick people and tracing where the lettuce came from. That's the key dispute. Tracing the lettuce back to Mexico is not the same as proving where it became contaminated. Jerry Lopez is a food safety expert at the University of Arizona.
5: The challenge here with these traceback investigations is that the commodity will have already left the agricultural field. And then by the time individuals are getting sick, having symptoms, it could be easily a month.
1: That makes it hard to find a positive sample after the fact. Lopez says the contamination could have happened in the field, through irrigation water, or later during washing and processing.
5: Because it's so long ago, they don't know what happened. At what point was that commodity contaminated?
1: That uncertainty has fueled frustration in Mexico.
6: Nosotros consideramos que es una guerra no arancelaria.
1: Juan Carlos Anaya is an agricultural consultant in Guanajuato. He says Mexican growers already have to meet strict exports and traceability requirements. And he questions why the U.S. is pointing to Mexico without identifying where the contamination actually happened.
6: Pero también en Estados Unidos se produce. Bueno, también puede ser de ellos. ¿Por qué nos echan toda la culpa a México?
1: The United States also produces vegetables, he says. Why put all the blame on Mexico? Jerry Lopez, the food safety expert, says it's unlikely that the contamination happened in the U.S., because the lettuce was processed and packed in Mexico. But it's still not clear where the issue was.
7: So the evidence is incomplete?
5: Yes, I would say that would be a safe thing to say.
1: Lopez says one way to avoid this kind of mystery in the future is more routine testing, especially of irrigation and processing water. Right now, he says, growers are not generally required to test for Cyclospora. So even after an outbreak this large, investigators may never know exactly how the parasite got into the food. For The World, I'm TBS Isaiah, Mexico City.
0: It can be hard to admit to being overwhelmed and needing help, especially in cultures where talk therapy isn't common or might even be taboo. A scientist in Thailand says he's got a novel way to identify people who are quietly struggling with anxiety. All he needs is a sample of their sweat. Last summer, reporter Patrick Nguyen in Bangkok went to learn more.
8: I'm in a laboratory in Bangkok with Dr. Chaden Kun Singh, a bespectacled chemist with a mop of black hair. He's fussing around with a big bag of cotton balls.
9: We need to collect your sweat. Yeah. We will put this one under your armpit, and then you hold it for 15 minutes.
8: As instructed, I wedge cotton balls under my pits. On the table, there's this weird-looking contraption with circuit boards and red lights and rubber tubing. Once those cotton balls are soaked in my sweat, Dr. Chaden will stick them in this machine. I let him know I came ready for this test.
9: Today, I did not use deodorant.
10: I think it doesn't matter. But the thing is that you cannot just do it after taking shower because it will be too clean.
9: I see.
10: Yeah, okay. That's why normally we go for afternoon collection.
8: When we're stressed, our bodies produce high levels of certain chemicals, types of ammonia, diethyl ether, methanol. Researchers have long known how to spot these stress markers in human blood.
10: But the thing is that the sample collection process could be lengthy and then it's kind of more expensive.
8: Dr. Chaden says his method is conducive to mass testing to identify people suffering from anxiety who don't even know they need help. He says his prototype portable gas chromatography machine is the answer. It was built right here at Chulalongkorn University, Thailand's answer to Harvard. The machine is still under development, but it's cheap to produce and potentially more honest than a person filling out a mental health questionnaire. But is it accurate? Chaden has published his findings in a peer-reviewed study in a science journal.
10: Around 80% accuracy for the stress and a little bit lower for depression.
8: 80% for stress. That's why, for now, he's more focused on anxiety. To test the accuracy of his device, he has anyone with high stress chemicals speak to a specialist who can make a professional determination. Okay, my cotton balls should be sweaty enough. I hand them over so Dr. Chaden can insert them into this machine.
10: Yeah, we just put the sample here and then we press the button.
8: It'll take a few minutes to get results. Chaden's team has been testing this machine on three stress-prone groups: nurses, firefighters, and master's students. During my visit, a 22-year-old student named Jirawat comes by to give a sample of his sweat. I ask him, in a fiercely competitive university like this, would admitting to anxiety be hard? Yeah, it would be hard, he says, because Thai people in general don't want to say, I have anxiety. People might think you're abnormal. Dr. Chaden adds that in a Buddhist culture, a collective culture, it's not always easy to draw focus to your personal struggles. It can come off as self-absorbed.
10: They may feel shy, they may feel not so confident, telling the other that they got stress, they got depression.
8: Chaden's research assistant, Supatjira Supakawanit, comes into the room. She plugs a laptop into the machine to help analyze my results. I ask her how long until they're ready. Few more minutes, she says. While we're waiting, she tells me nearly half of all students analyzed here do show some level of elevated stress. Maybe not anxiety per se, but an indication they're pushing their limits. Supatjira says people may be totally unaware of their stress, but the chemicals don't lie. Anyone struggling can get low-cost treatment at a government hospital. All right, I see colorful lines squiggling across her laptop screen. Dr. Chaden leans in to interpret my results. He nods and says the word flat.
10: Flat.
8: Flat means?
10: This means you don't have stress at the moment.
8: Always nice to hear. Looking ahead, Dr. Chaden wants to send his stress-detecting machines to places like Thailand's countryside, identifying anxiety in communities where the condition is less talked about, but help is needed all the same. For The World, I'm Patrick Nguyen, Bangkok.
0: Okay, pop quiz time. What's the name of the big lake just south of Toronto and north of Rochester, New York? If you Google it, you'll find that it's Lake America. If you search on Apple Maps, yep, also Lake America. But if you go to the OG of online navigation, MapQuest, yes, it still exists and it's still a verb. MapQuest that body of water and you'll see it's called Lake Ontario. By refusing to rename it, MapQuest has become the most in-demand navigation tool on both sides of the border. Americans and Canadians are downloading the app like mad. As of yesterday morning, the app held the number one spot on Apple's App Store. MapQuest general manager says that in the spirit of fun, the company is offering subscribers the chance to generate their own name for the great body of water. Lake Worman? Anyone? Yeah, probably not. Alexander Lukashenko, the president of Belarus, is known for ruling his country with an iron fist. Belarusians have been living under his autocratic regime for more than three decades. In 2020, protests were brutally crushed after what international observers described as a sham presidential election. Now that repression is reaching Belarusians abroad. Earlier this year, a Belarusian court declared the European Humanities University, which operates in exile in neighboring Lithuania, an extremist organization. Anybody associated with it could face years in prison. Belarus's Secret Service, still known as the KGB, has searched the homes of families whose children are suspected of studying at the university. Lisa Louis spoke with three such students. To protect their identities, their voices are interpreted by actors.
11: Dozens of current and former students have had their family homes in Belarus searched, according to human rights organization Vyazna.
12: In early June, the authorities came to my family home back in Belarus. They asked threatening questions and were looking for documents linking me to this university. Luckily, I asked my family to destroy such documents. But when I heard about the search, I was panicking. I was crying and shaking.
11: Far away and unable to help, the students in Vilnius dread the news from home, even those whose families have yet to be targeted.
13: It was scary when they were doing the searches. Every morning, I turned on my phone hoping my family was still all right. We all told our parents to wipe our chats from their phones. And we have created these fake stories that we are badly behaved children who don't talk to our parents, and that's why they don't know anything about us.
11: Belarus accuses the university of aiming to undermine the country's constitutional order. Here's Dmitry Brilov, the spokesman of the prosecutor's office in Belarus.
14: The Belarus University in Exile, as they call themselves, is providing methodological, financial and other forms of assistance to radical politicized groups, as well as to destructive foreign non-governmental organizations.
11: People linked to the university could face several years behind bars, according to Belarusian law. The students are terrified that their loved ones could be jailed. According to the United Nations Human Rights Council, arbitrary arrests and detention have become a fixture of the tactics of Belarusian authorities. Torture is systemic, with forced confessions regularly streamed on national television. The scale of this phenomenon is almost industrial, according to the World Organization Against Torture, which says that the purpose is to intimidate society and crush dissent. The university's rector, Vilius Sadauskas, a Lithuanian national, refutes the allegations by Belarus.
15: Well, the university task is the higher education. If we are teaching young people to critically evaluate different sources of the information, we as any other university where, or the faculty, we're having the dialogue with different people. So this is again, not with some kind of intention, but it's a natural life of the university.
11: Sadauskas says 150 Belarusians have dropped out since April, many of them online students based in Belarus. But I met a student who made a different choice. Originally a remote learner based in Belarus, she packed her bags and made a daring bid for freedom in Lithuania.
16: Once the university was declared an extremist organization, I pretended I wasn't a student at that university. And luckily, the border guards didn't put that into question and let me leave the country. But it is truly terrifying. and I worry about the students who have stayed in Belarus. I certainly wouldn't want them to get caught.
11: In addition to her fear for safety of those she left behind, she also expressed frustration at the short-sightedness of the authorities. She and her contemporaries should be seen as an asset, she believes, not as enemies.
16: The state regards students who study abroad as absolute scum or trash. And there is a whole brain drain discussion. They try to keep students from leaving, but they go about it all wrong. Take my situation, for example. I was willing to fulfill the requirements to work in Belarus. I wouldn't have minded staying, provided the state recognized the university where I was studying.
11: But Andrei Strijak, a Vilnius-based Belarusian activist, is not surprised by Lukashenko's move. He says the Belarusian president, a close ally of Russia's Vladimir Putin's, is trying to further consolidate his grip on power. The authorities are continuing a campaign of repression that has escalated into terror against specific segments of the population deemed hostile to the state, he tells me. More and more groups are being targeted, and every day new practices are emerging. He adds that that goes beyond just the EHU and the persecution of universities as part of the academic community, and that these actions fall under the category of so-called transnational repression. Meanwhile, the Belarusian authorities' move to outlaw the university has fundamentally changed young people's vision of the future. They had to become adults very quickly, the two Vilnius-based students tell me.
12: I cannot allow myself to be a carefree young person. We have to be strong. But I cannot deny that I regularly have mental breakdowns. Events like this just ruin your life.
13: My big dream was to study in Europe and travel to other countries. Now it's only about being in a safe place and running as fast as possible to save my mental health and my parents' safety.
11: The students say they wouldn't dare to go back to their country as long as the current regime is still in place, and that the search for a safe place is likely to continue long after graduation. Lisa Lui, Vilnius.
0: Lisa Louis' story comes to us from our partners at DW. The voices of the students you heard for their security were interpreted by actors.

0: This is The World. I'm Marco Werman. Extreme weather, as we've frequently seen, can be catastrophic. Knowing the details about what is coming and when can make the difference between life and death. To refine these predictions, national weather agencies are increasingly turning to AI. Florence Rabier is a former director general and director of forecasts for the European Center for Medium Range Weather Forecasts. She says this shift to AI really picked up speed at the beginning of last year.
1: It's just a handful of Met services now, but it's starting to explode at the level of the planet to have this being used.
0: So explain briefly how we predicted the weather before and what AI adds that the already hugely complex models don't do.
1: So before, what we used to do is we used all types of observations from satellite, from weather balloons, from stations, weather stations. We combine all those and we put that in a computer program, which we run on a supercomputer that uses all the laws of physics. And this gives us the weather hour by hour for a few days or a few weeks. Now, that's the traditional physics-based weather forecasting.
0: Right.
1: For the AI, or more precisely, maybe the machine learning models, it's one form of AI. It starts from the same initial points as the traditional physics-based forecast. So it's still based on the physics, the way we combine all these data, satellite, weather balloons, etc. But then instead of running step by step, what is the weather going to be like? It does it from the initial point to another point without calculating all the laws of physics that led from one to another. It's like a statistical link that it has programmed in its head, and it does that much faster. It produces the weather in seconds rather than minutes or hours. So it's still based on physics in a way, because it starts from it and it learned from it. But the great thing is that it's accurate as well.
0: Yeah, I was just about to ask, because, you know, using those variables of physics didn't always provide an accurate forecast. Weathercasters, as you know, are the targets of so much anger. So AI is more accurate.
1: It is more accurate. And what it does in particular is that it can predict some of these weather events earlier. So we can be warned a few hours to up to a day, a couple of days earlier of what's going to happen. So that's very important when we have some extreme weather event, to be able to maybe beat the preparation, if you want, for these extreme weather events by predicting it a bit earlier in time.
0: Well, if we look at the weather in Europe this past summer, it was indisputably extreme. The continent withstood 5 major heat waves. Tens of thousands of deaths are being attributed to that heat. How is AI used to understand what was coming and how to prepare?
1: It's not really understanding. It's starting from the same conditions, but it can predict them with a bit more accuracy and earlier. So for the time being, we're running in parallel to the physics-based model. So it really helps to provide another tool which can provide a better picture of what's going to happen.
0: Without AI predictive modeling, do you believe there would have been more deaths this past summer?
1: Yes, probably, because of preparation for heat waves, for any other event. We know that the warnings that weather services provide are being acted on by society. So the more warning we provide, the better prepared we are, and then we can save some lives, absolutely.
0: So AI isn't infallible. There's research that's been published earlier this year that found that your organization's older numerical model actually outperformed multiple state-of-the-art AI models when it came to forecasting these extreme events. Why do you think that is?
1: Okay, so in a lot of extreme events, actually, AI is doing pretty good. Now, for some really intense winds, for instance, it doesn't yet perform as good. It's a lot to do with the resolution. And by resolution, I mean the definition of how many points there is on the globe that AI can see. So the weather model started predicting the weather over a grid of about 200 by 200 kilometers. So very coarse grid. And now it's going to kilometer scale. So very fine. Mm. The finer you are, the better you can predict, for instance, an intense windstorm. And most AI models now are not yet at this resolution, having all these parameters at very fine resolution, like the physics-based model. So they are not yet performing as well sometimes in some intense phenomena. I'm pretty sure they will, and it's coming.
0: Where do the hurdles still stand with AI weather prediction, especially as climate change seems to keep accelerating the unpredictability factor?
1: Yeah, climate change is a good one because the AI models rely on a time series of weather events from the last decades. So if it's changing very rapidly, it will have to be trained and retrained very fast on the new weather conditions. So then it means that it has to be retrained. So the expensive part on a machine learning model, AI, is to do all this training on all these past weather events. And then it's in real time, in operations, it's very fast, but you have to do this retraining. And so it means that it will have to be retrained very fast and very often when the climate changes a lot. Now, where all models can sort of have a hurdle, it's actually measuring all parameters in the atmosphere. So in the end, what will be a bit of a blocking point is, do we have enough observations to really know what's going on everywhere and then being able to simulate it? Do we have enough information in all the valleys, in over all the islands where we have different, you know, geography quite complicated? Do we have enough observations in developing countries where they do not have the resources to have so many weather balloons? So I think if we improve the knowledge of the atmosphere through observations, satellite, but also in situ observations, then both AI and physical models will continue to improve, and the AI models have a bit of an advantage there.
0: Florence Rabier is a former director general and director of forecasts for the European Centre for Medium Range Weather Forecasts. She's now at the main meteorological office in the UK.

That's our show for this Wednesday. The World comes to you from the Nan and Bill Harris studio in Boston. We're online at theworld.org with more of our reporting on YouTube. You can find us at The World News GBH. I'm Marco Werman. I predict we will see you right back here tomorrow.

0: That was The World from PRX. The program was recorded earlier in the day.
1: This is Asian View from NHK World Japan. I'm Keiko Kitagawa. Rescue efforts are continuing after flash floods hit an area near the border between Nepal and China last Wednesday. Disaster management officials in Nepal say 1,050 people have been confirmed dead and more than 3,900 remain unaccounted for as of Tuesday. China's state-run media report that 16 people died and more than 540 are missing on the Chinese side. Rain is forecast to continue in the disaster areas through the week. Rescue workers face the risk of secondary disasters such as flooded rivers. Japanese Finance Minister Katayama Satsuki says she and U.S. Treasury Secretary Scott Bessent agree that orderly yen movements are vital for the stability of financial markets. Katayama made that statement after she and Bessent held talks on Monday during a meeting of G20 finance chiefs in North Carolina. She said they agreed that joint efforts between Japan and the U.S. would help stabilize financial markets. Monday marks 1 year since the powerful earthquakes devastated parts of Afghanistan. Many people who lost their homes are still living in tents. A magnitude 6.0 quake struck eastern Afghanistan on August 31st last year. The UN and other organizations said over 8,000 homes were destroyed. Kunar province suffered the worst damage. A local resident described the situation there to NHK.
2: We cannot make arrangements for winter. We have no place to go. We need everything.
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10: From CBC News, The World This Hour, I'm Neil Kumar. President Donald Trump

0: like a long-standing theory, but essentially, yeah, they were rival gang members.
1: I mentioned in the introduction there that Tupac was killed in 1996. How was Keefe D identified as Tupac's killer so long after Tupac's death?
0: I mean, he identified himself. He told on himself in so many instances, not only just recently in the memoir that he shared, but also originally in 2008, he talked to investigators, and this was an investigation about actually Notorious B.I.G.'s death, but he ended up implicating himself in Pac's murder while they were investigating Biggie's. And then again, he spoke to the Las Vegas police, in which obviously Pac's murder occurred in 2009. But what really escalated this indictment again was his memoir and a series of interviews that he did, you know, promoting it and beforehand, essentially bragging and admitting to the crime.
1: I should say, so Pac's killed in 1996, and then we sort of, what we end up with is years and years and years of a bunch of names floating around. Keefe D's name has been floating around for some time, like ever since that death actually happened. But as you mentioned, he admitted to something in his memoir. So he admits in his memoir to being the one in the car to hand over the gun in interviews, but he pleaded not guilty in the trial. What do you make of the way that he positioned himself actively in connection to Tupac's murder?
0: Whew, I mean, it was really interesting is, again, this memoir is called Compton Street Legend. He wanted the cred and the accolades that came with being associated with the fall of this great rapper in these interviews, in the book, but he essentially changed his tune, obviously, when it was time to face the repercussions, when it was time to enter that plea deal in this specific trial. Was really funny to me. I mean, obviously, you know, we don't know Keefe D as a rapper, but MF Doom has this song called, in which the lyrics go, rap snitches telling all their business, sitting in the court and be their own star witness. And that's what we saw in this. Yeah. We would have not had this trial, this conviction, 30 years, literally almost to the date of Pac's death, had Keefe D not gone on record and implicated himself in connection to this and what he was, you know, what essentially the book said was kind of a quote, true story.
1: Yeah.
0: But, you know, him saying otherwise on the stand.
1: Yeah, there's a gap, right? There's a gap between what he said on the stand in terms of pleading not guilty to this and also the stuff that he proudly wrote in the memoir, because as you sort of mentioned, there's something about wanting to be associated with hip-hop history and be a part of claiming the credit for Pac's death. This trial's been, is not a short trial. It's been going on for weeks. We heard from 25 witnesses. In terms of, like, just as you were following that trial, what were some of the key points of that trial for you?
0: Oh my goodness. One of the biggest kind of turning points, I think, was that they found in a 2023 raid of Keefe D's home, this scrapbook of news articles, magazine cover, like there was a Vibe magazine cover from that year of Pac on it. And, you know, just related clippings to his murder, as if it almost felt like I was kind of watching a movie and you know, seeing a, you know, a kind of like, you know, big enterprise killer basically like admiring their work. Not saying that, you know, that specifically is what happened, but that was what the mood felt like
1: collecting a scrapbook seeing, of all these headlines. Yeah,
0: exactly. And like the details, essentially, so defense didn't actually say why, like they gave no reason why these things were in his home. But, you know, what also was striking to that question was the fact that Pac's family was there front and center every day. And you can only imagine how re-traumatized they were during this entire trial. And of course, the sigh of relief that they're probably feeling right now that it's over. I mean, this was it was something to see. It was something to follow.
1: Yeah, I mean, the idea is like waiting for 30 years for this day, and then it's now finally here. I can imagine the gigantic relief. And I should say, for more on the actual trial, people should go check out CBC News. But right now, I just want to talk a little bit about the public interest that there is that's been over Tupac's murder over the years. There's been so many documentaries. There's been many miniseries. There's been a lot of music about this. And obviously, he's still kind of occupied a gigantic place in pop culture long after his death. Why do you think Tupac has captured this, all of this attention, do you think?
0: Man, I mean, Pac was murdered at his prime. He was 25. He had just released, you know, just earlier in that year, All Eyes on Me. And that was what a lot of folks, you know, credit as like, you know, kind of his magnum opus. That was, you know, he was at his lyrical, at his poetic peak. And, you know, he was getting into movies. We'd seen him in Juice. We'd seen him in Poetic Justice. And he had cemented himself as this cultural phenomenon that was, and his star was only rising. Mm-hmm. So we know that, like, Pac has, you cannot talk about the story of hip hop without talking to Pac, about Pac. You cannot talk about the story of Black youth in America and how they saw themselves and how they may have found like fight, revolution, et cetera, without talking about Pac's music. I mean, we have artists like Kendrick, who, you know, and so many others who cite Pac as being this giant in hip hop, in rap, in the cultural generally. And unfortunately, his death represents the fact that, you know, a lot of what he talked about in his music about America not caring about Black youth, about young Black men. And unfortunately, you know, that is why we didn't get resolution 30 years ago. And, you know, we're kind of coming around and seeing it, fortunately, now.
1: I think that there's a degree to me, I think, of the interest in Pac and the unfulfilled potential, right? The idea of, like, losing someone who was at the top of their game at 25 years old, and you just go, this person is about to change the face of this entire genre, and then you lose him right there and then. And then from there on, all of the mourning and all of the grief of that potential ends up being sort of wrapped up in this one story, right? And sort of a reflection of, like, okay, we lost Pac, what does this mean? And then, like, over and over and over, you just see younger rappers saying, that's my North Star. That's the person I'd like to reference. And so I guess, like, maybe I can ask you this. We see the story, we arrive here, and we arrive at this conviction, right? At no point does that mean sort of closing the story on Pac. But what do you think this conviction means for the world of hip hop more broadly? Like, as we sort of understand this landing point and this solving of this mystery, what do you think that means?
0: I honestly don't know. I feel like I'm still processing that. But what I hope it brings about is, especially because, you know, unfortunately, Pac's murder, Biggie's murder, they're not anomalies. We see so many rappers taken from us so soon. And, you know, the genre is only, you know, just a little over 50 years old, but so many of the young folks that we see end up becoming victims to these crimes. I really hope that there is a cultural change around the idea of snitching. I hope that there, you know, is more value placed and more justice that comes to these lives. And, you know, I know a lot of people have talked about, you know, the renewed interest in potentially, you know, solving Biggie's murder.
1: Yeah, like, Biggie was killed less than a year later after Pac.
0: Exactly, exactly. So, you know, I really hope that some of these cold cases and also just some of these ongoing, you know, occurrences are solved, and that there is a huge reduction in the amount of Black life in hip hop that we see lost.
1: I'll tell you this, Taryn, I'm 38 years old, so this case has been unresolved for most of my life. And it had been one of those things where, as a hip hop fan, you just got to come to understand and say, that's a thing that will never really be answered. And so I'm with you in terms of like this idea of still processing, still trying to figure out what this means, because it feels like a new reality we've entered, because I think in my mind, I was like, oh, that's just a thing we'll never actually get an answer to. Yep. So it feels a little bit, you know, a little bit surreal, to be honest with you, to have this case kind of resolved in this manner. So thank you so much for being on the show today to reflect on this a little bit. Really appreciate your time.
0: Absolutely. Absolutely. Thank you.
1: Of course. Thank you, friend. Taryn Finley is a culture reporter. She was in Brooklyn, New York.

0: Al Amin Abdul Mahmoud, and this is Commotion. And we are going to switch gears now and talk about another story, music. What you're listening to right now is a song called Gentle Woman by English R&B singer Cleo Soul. It is the title track from her latest album. And honestly, like, I think you can hear it in the music right now. Like, can we just bring up the music for just a moment? Like, this is music that lowers your blood pressure as you're listening to it. Jay Smooth is here to talk about one of the chillest and perhaps most underrated albums of the year. Jay, it's good to see you, pal. How you doing?
1: Good. Good to be here.
0: Listen, Pablo the Don recommended Gentle Woman the last time that you were here, and then you were, as that recommendation was happening, you were nodding incredibly enthusiastically. Before we get into the record, could you just give us a little bit more about who Cleo Soul is?
1: Yeah, so starting around 2019, there was this sort of mysterious British music collective named SALT, S-A-U-L-T, that started just dropping albums online with no promotion, no information about who the musicians were, but just this incredible mix of different black musical styles from soul, funk, reggae, Afrobeat, gospel, with this rich live instrumentation and lyrics that were speaking perfectly to that Black Lives Matter moment and all the other madness of the world. And eventually people figured out that this SALT collective was led by the really dope UK singer-songwriter Cleo Soul and her husband and creative partner, the producer Inflow, who also works with Adele, Michael Kiwanuka, a bunch of other great UK artists. And as SALT has kept on dropping those projects, Cleo Soul has also released a series of equally great solo albums that kind of zero in on a more intimate, personal version of what SALT has been doing, with lyrics that are sort of more personal and about family and healing. And as you can hear, it's just this really quietly nourishing music that I'm a huge fan of.
0: Oh, quietly nourishing is a beautiful way to describe it. You know what? Let's do another track off Gentle Woman. This song is called Their Smiles Are Not the Same.

0: Jay, I gotta say, like as we talk about with Sade, as we talk about with Jill Scott, as we talk about with a lot of other artists, like there's music that maybe your body feels before your brain registers. How are you feeling about this new Gentlewoman album?
1: I love it. Yeah, I think it's, you mentioned Jill Scott, and I think when we discussed her latest album on here, I said the record really feels like a home cooked meal. Yeah. And I think that's what every Cleo Soul project feels like, that. And this one, just as much as the others, it just feels like she's coming over to my house. Like, listen, I know things are crazy out there, but I'm here. Things are going to be all right. You know, we can ride this out. I feel you. I get it. And you know, the lyrics still very personal, introspective, and the vibes are just so mellow. And just, it's hard to talk about Cleo Soul without lapsing into cliche that sounds kind of overly earnest, but it just feels like such, it's just like she radiates this healing energy as soon as you put the music on.
0: I actually do think that there's something useful and powerful about artists that actually there's no other way to describe them but cliche, because you're like, no, they actually do that thing, the thing that you're sometimes hoping to grasp at, you know? This is Cleo Soul's fifth solo album to date. Is she doing something new here, or is she kind of honing on something that has already been kind of a part of the water and just getting a little bit, you know, closer to it?
1: I think lyrically it does somewhat reflect some new chapters of her life. She's a little further along in her journey of motherhood. And I think Cleo and Inflow's religious faith has been coming more to the fore lyrically. But overall, I do think it lands as in a similar pocket as previous ones. And I've seen some fans kind of lovingly suggest it's a little samey-samey and they'd like to hear it, her branch out a little more. But I don't feel that way at all. I mean, I think... she puts out records that, as opposed to a lot of other albums that just sound like a collection of hit singles, like I feel like she puts out albums that I want to just put on from front to back and vibe to and live with. So the songs being in a somewhat similar pocket doesn't really bother me. I feel like it's a great pocket that I'm happy to hear her in.
0: I was going to say, there are artists that actually specifically go to because they exist in that pocket. And, you know, we talked about Erykah Badu earlier this week on the show. Sade sort of does the same thing. And I think, you hear the influences from folks like Erykah Badu or Stevie Wonder, Sade, on this record. But, the greats aside, how do you define Cleo Soul's music? How do you describe it to other people?
1: Yeah, I think it's hard to define because it has that sort of 70s R&B soul instrumentation and production, kind of like Stevie or Roberta Flack, you know. The mellow, serene vibes definitely evoke Sade for sure. But it doesn't sound like a straight up throwback. It's not like a Bruno Mars situation where it almost just sounds like a cover band replicating those old sounds. Like she and Inflow are doing something that is its own thing. And I think it's really just defined by that sort of tender, healing energy. Like she's like the soul music version of that one friend that always makes you feel calm, and it's like she's sitting next to you helping you breathe. I don't know what the genre name would be for that, but I feel like that's what she does for us.
0: And maybe that's beyond genre. Maybe this is like, hey, here's music that you listen to if you just kind of need to heal for a bit. I will say, in preparation for this conversation, you know, kind of look around and try to see some interviews with Cleo Soul. Not a lot, you know? Cleo Soul is a bit of an elusive and enigmatic figure, does not a lot of do interviews and not do a lot of even live performances. Does that affect how you enjoy this music? You're like, oh, I want to know more about this person. You kind of go like, no, I'm fine. Just give me the music. I don't need to know anything else about the artist.
1: Yeah, I appreciate when the status quo nowadays is to know so much about most artists' personal lives and their opinion on every little thing in the world. You know, I appreciate both Cleo and Inflow being pretty reclusive and just coming back around when they have some music and letting the music speak. You know, I think, especially for Cleo, I think that makes the music feel that much more precious and intimate. Like she's coming back around to make this personal connection with us once again. And I think compared to a lot of artists where I can go online and trace exactly how each lyric tracks with Gracie Abrams is dating my ex, and these lines are specifically about that.
0: Yeah.
1: Not knocking the Phoebe Bridgers album. That's a really good album too. But
0: But you know the stories behind them. Yeah.
1: Right. With Cleo Soul, I feel like her being more private and connecting to us through the music, it lets me take her lyrics and adapt it to whatever is going on in my life. And I feel like well, I don't know exactly what she's going through, but I feel like she gets it. And I think having music that leaves it open to make that kind of connection, I think, has a certain type of value.
0: I will say, to that end, though, it does end up affecting the level of attention that an album gets, right? Like you know, you've seen her sort of, you've seen Cleo Soul pop up on places like Pitchfork and other places before, but not a lot of press that follows, you know, a release of an album like this. Why do you think she's not getting the same attention right now? Like, is there something about Cleo Soul that actually, like, makes you go, actually, it doesn't lend itself to doing a press run, a traditional kind of album press run?
1: Yeah, it's interesting. I mean, I'm still hoping that more coverage will come around for the record. But I don't think Cleo Soul needs that as much as another artist might. You know, they made their name in large part by these sort of mysterious out of nowhere salt releases that spread by word of mouth. And for a long time, I kind of felt like my friends and I, you know, my music nerd community online were among the select few that knew about Cleo Soul, at least here in the States. Yeah. And then she came to New York and sold out Radio City Music Hall. And I said, oh, okay, I guess a lot of people are up on Cleo Soul. So I think she's one of those artists that when she comes around with more music, even if it doesn't get as much traditional press, I think the music is going to find its way to her people. So I'm pretty confident that that connection will stay strong.
0: I'll tell you, the delight to me is that if the music feels like a home-cooked meal, so does your evaluation of this album. So I really appreciate your time. Jay Smooth, has been so nice to have you on the show, man. Thank you so much for being here.
1: My pleasure.
0: Of course. Jay Smooth is a veteran hip-hop broadcaster and culture critic based in New York. Cleo Soul's album, Gentle Woman, is out now.

That is a bit of Let Me Cry by Clear Soul. Clear Soul's new album, Gentle Woman, is out now. That is it for the show today, but we will be back tomorrow. And tomorrow, I'm really excited about tomorrow's show because we're going to have Donovan Woods on. We're going to have culture writer Elizabeth Renzetti on. And we are going to be talking about how ever since U.S. President Donald Trump signed that executive order to rename Lake Ontario, you've seen Canadians rally around Lake Ontario. I mean, I was at the Blue Rodeo show and they closed it out with Hasn't Hit Me Yet. And they've got that line where they yell down in the middle of Lake Ontario. And the whole place went wild. I think there's an interesting conversation to be had about that. That is going to be on tomorrow's show. In the meantime, my name is Elamine Abdelmahmoud. This show is called Commotion. If you're not doing anything tomorrow, would you please come hang with us? Have a great day. Talk to you then.

This is We Regret to Inform You. Today we bring you the story of a man who got fired for washing his hands. Join me, won't you, as we travel back to the year 1846 in Vienna, Austria.

0: Ignaz Semmelweis was the chief resident of obstetrics at the largest maternity hospital in the world. Educated at the universities of Pest and Vienna, Semmelweis was known for asking so many questions in school he disrupted the class. He would study liberal arts, then law, before pursuing medicine and earning his doctorate. By age 28, the Hungarian obstetrician oversaw two separate wards at Vienna General Hospital, one led by doctors, the other by midwives.
1: Will you realize Vienna waits for you?
0: At this time in history, across much of the world, the vast majority of pregnant women delivered their children at home. In the mid-18th century, under 1% of UK women delivered in maternity hospitals. By the year 1900, still only 5% of American women would choose to give birth in hospital. Home births were the norm. In fact, prior to the 19th century, the term home birth didn't exist. Because having a baby at home, surrounded by female relatives and likely a midwife, was standard care. But as the modernization of hospitals and early iterations of pain management began to change the conversation around childbirth, some women began opting for doctor-led births, the thinking being that obstetricians, male doctors specializing in the care of pregnant women, would provide superior outcomes for women and their babies. But as Dr. Semmelweis analyzed the outcomes of the women who gave birth in his hospital, he realized that wasn't the case. Women in hospitals all across Europe were dying at alarming rates following childbirth. The cause? A mysterious sudden onset of symptoms doctors dubbed puerperal fever, or childbed fever. Within 24 hours after giving birth, mothers were developing raging fevers, pale skin, painful abscesses, leading to near unavoidable death. It was so prevalent that childbed fever became the number two leading cause of death for women, second only to tuberculosis. It was so common at that time that physicians resignedly wrote it off as simply the way it was, a women's issue, nothing to worry about. But Semmelweis was worried about it, so he took a closer look at the data. The chief resident compared the mortality rates of the women who gave birth in his midwifery ward to the women who gave birth in his doctor-led ward. And there he found a glaring discrepancy. Under the care of the midwives, 3.6% of women were dying after childbirth. In his doctor-staffed ward, that percentage jumped to 18. 18% of the women under the care of his doctors were dying. In 1773, a prominent British obstetrician attributed childbed fever to the following: the tightness of petticoats, the weight of items in the pockets of petticoats, heavy blankets, spending too much time in close quarters with friends, family, or acquaintances, inhaling too much smoke from, say, cooking fires, mixing strong liquor with warm water, cold drinks, and damp houses. By the 1840s, some of the perceived causes of childbed fever included bad hospital air, bad blood, overcrowding, and spontaneous sickness due to the onset of lactation. But one by one, Semmelweis debunked those theories. The ventilation system in the doctor's ward was the same as that of the midwifery ward. Bloodletting, or removal of blood from the body, didn't help the patients. The midwifery ward was more crowded than its physician-led counterpart, and spontaneous lactation sickness didn't explain why breastfeeding women who gave birth at home or under the care of the midwives remained healthy. So Semmelweis looked at other factors, the diets and lifestyles of the women, but those were largely consistent regardless of the ward. He looked at different religious affiliations, but again, the correlation wasn't there. So Semmelweis looked at the positions in which the women gave birth, on their backs, on their sides, and still no patterns emerged. Women in Austria at that time were not permitted to attend medical school, which led Semmelweis to wonder, was pregnant women's, quote, embarrassment giving birth in front of male doctors leading to this spontaneous illness? When a woman died of childbed fever, a priest would ring a bell up and down the halls of the hospital. Semmelweis wondered if that bell was scaring these poor laboring women to death. So he put an end to that ritual. But as word began to spread that doctor-assisted births were more dangerous than midwife-assisted births, laboring women rushed to the physician's ward, began begging doctors to be admitted into the midwifery ward instead. Statistically, it had become safer to give birth in the street than under the care of the doctors. Semmelweis said it was all so inexplicable. Everything was in question. The only unquestionable reality was that women were dying. He made a giant chart outlining 64 variables between the two wards, but nothing concrete emerged. Then one day, one of his male doctors fell ill. One morning at the hospital morgue, a doctor was performing a routine autopsy when a medical student accidentally nicked the doctor's finger with a scalpel. Some hours later, that doctor developed a raging fever, pale skin, and painful abscesses. Soon after, he died. It was determined he'd succumbed to childbed fever. That was odd, because that doctor was neither a woman nor pregnant. But upon examination, Semmelweis discovered something notable. The doctor had been performing an autopsy on one of the women who had died of childbed fever when his finger was cut. Huh. So Semmelweis pulled up the schedules of all the doctors under his supervision. In the morning, they would perform autopsies. Then they would go straight to the maternity ward and spend their afternoons delivering babies. No gloves during, no hand washing in between. Now, as cringeworthy as that sounds to present day ears, wearing gloves and hand washing was not standard practice in 1847, even for doctors, nor was disinfecting their surgical instruments. In fact, 1847 predated germ theory of disease, which explained things like bacteria, by nearly two decades. Without any understanding of pathogens, it was normal for doctors to go from patient to patient, from patient to corpse, and corpse to patient without washing their hands. So, given everything obstetricians were taught in medical school and the prevailing standard practices of the time, Semmelweis was stumped. Then he realized, over in the midwifery ward, zero autopsies were performed. And therein lay the first undeniable correlation since Semmelweis began his investigation. There was something being transferred between the bodies in the morgue and the women in the delivery room by way of the doctors tending to both. Semmelweis didn't know how it worked or what actually was being transferred, but for now, he'd call it cadaverous particles. Semmelweis felt profound guilt. Having performed many autopsies himself before delivering babies, he wondered if he too might have contributed to this epidemic, this horrific loss of life. So Semmelweis decided to test his cadaverous particle theory and ordered his doctors to wash their hands and their instruments in chlorinated lime solution between each patient. Now, what Dr. Semmelweis didn't really know was that chlorine is one of the most effective disinfectants. He just figured it was strong enough to get rid of the smell left behind on the hands of doctors who'd just performed autopsies. And perhaps if the smell was gone, the cadaverous particles would also disappear. Within 6 months of his mandated hand-washing policy, the death rate among pregnant women at his hospital dropped from 18.7% to 4.5%. By the one-year mark, it had dropped further to 1.2%, less than that of the midwifery ward. For two full months, they reported zero deaths from childbed fever. Fatalities had dropped by over 90%. So Semmelweis implemented his hand-washing policy in the midwifery ward as well, and the 2% fatality rate there dropped even further. The results were undeniable. His method was saving women's lives. Semmelweis couldn't wait to share his findings with other doctors. But the other doctors didn't share in his enthusiasm. Many doctors were skeptical of the fact there could be enough invisible matter left on one's hands to transmit sickness. Others believed cadaverous particles was too casual a hypothesis, more superstitious than scientific. And until Mr. Semmelweis could provide conclusive evidence supporting his theory, it was not to be taken seriously. One doctor in Prague called his idea naive. His former boss advised Semmelweis to, quote, "keep yourself to what is old, for that is good. If our ancestors have proven it to be good, why should we not do as they did? Mistrust new ideas." Urging his former pupil to study less and obey more, adding, he had no need for learned men. But even those who didn't resignedly pass puerperal fever off as simply the way it was, rejected the chief resident's findings, because though deaths declined 90%, there were still some cases that remained, inexplicable cases, by Semmelweis logic. But the prevailing reaction was insult. Doctors were healers, and to imply otherwise was disrespectful. The only bad blood seemed to be between Semmelweis and his fellow physicians. A gentleman's hands, they said, cannot carry disease. You're listening to We Regret to Inform You. If you're enjoying this episode, you might also like our Listener Rejection Stories episode from Season 5, where listeners left us voicemails telling us their stories, their vulnerabilities, and the lessons they learned along the way. You can find that episode and more in our podcast archives. When Ignaz Semmelweis's two-year term as chief resident at Vienna General was up for renewal, the hospital chose to terminate his contract. Semmelweis applied for a clinical faculty position, but his former boss blocked all clinical opportunities. The hospital, where he'd spent 2 years improving outcomes for patients 20-fold, washed their hands of him. Semmelweis was granted a teaching post at another institution, but there he was barred from accessing patients. Semmelweis was confused humiliated. His theory saved hundreds of lives and had the power to save thousands more. The proof was in the data. Despondent, it's said he started passing out flyers on the street, urging women to demand their doctors wash their hands. But of course, his warnings were dismissed as the ramblings of a disgraced man. Semmelweis became increasingly isolated until he was essentially run out of Vienna. Without him, Vienna General Hospital reversed its hand-washing policies. As a result, its postpartum mortality rate surged once again. Back home in Budapest, the only job Semmelweis could find was an unpaid position in obstetrics at a smaller university hospital. There, his superior would reject all hand-washing practices, reportedly calling Semmelweis crazy and unstable. But there, Semmelweis continued to treat women for 6 years. And when that same superior left his post, Semmelweis replaced him. His first order of business, to implement hand-washing and instrument washing. Within months, pregnant women's mortality rates at this hospital dropped to under 1%, while other hospitals in Europe remained steady at 15%. But Semmelweis had made powerful enemies. One medical journal in Vienna wrote that it was time Semmelweis stopped the nonsense about the chlorine hand wash. So, Semmelweis decided to publish his own works, explaining and defending his theory. In 500 pages, he outlined his years of anecdotal evidence, while simultaneously attacking his critics. He called the doctors unwilling to wash their hands murderers and partners in a massacre. He wrote an open letter to his fellow doctors, underlining the weight on his conscience that thousands upon thousands of mothers and infants had perished, lives that could have been saved. Semmelweis said the killing must end, and to bring it to an end, he would stand guard. That whoever dared to promote dangerous doctrines about childbed fever would find in Semmelweis a resolute opponent. But prominent and influential scientists publicly rejected his doctrine.

years that followed, alongside his singular focus on childbed fever, Semmelweis developed major depression. It's speculated he may have also begun exhibiting signs of dementia. His wife and trusted colleagues insisted Semmelweis receive mental health treatment at what was then called an insane asylum. But upon entering the institution, Semmelweis put up a fight, and in a struggle with the guards, his hand was cut. Some hours later, Semmelweis began developing a raging fever, pale skin, and painful abscesses. And within 2 weeks, he had succumbed to general sepsis, the very infection he dedicated his life's work trying to prevent. Ignaz Semmelweis was just 47 years old. A funeral was held for Semmelweis, but only a handful of people attended. He was replaced at the university hospital, and his successor reversed his hand-washing policies. The maternal death rate jumped again. There were no questions and no objections. But over the following years, something interesting happened. In the 1860s, a French scientist named Louis Pasteur discovered that microscopic germs, invisible to the naked eye, caused human infections, disproving what was previously understood, that infectious disease was brought on spontaneously within the body or by bad blood. Soon after that, German doctor Robert Koch would prove that specific germs caused specific disease, isolating the bacteria behind tuberculosis and cholera. Germ theory of disease would be regarded as the single most important discovery in the history of medicine, leading to developments in disease prevention and treatment, like vaccines, antibiotics, and a widespread public understanding that hygiene, namely hand washing, plays a massive role in preventing the spread of infection. Antisepsis measures were introduced into hospitals, effectively ending childbed fever. And 20 years after his death, doctors and scientists began lauding Dr. Ignaz Semmelweis as the first healthcare worker to have demonstrated that scrubbing up between procedures and sterilizing medical instruments saves lives. Semmelweis's body was laid to rest in his birthplace of Budapest, where his childhood home would be converted into the Semmelweis Museum of Medical History. Three hospitals, two in Hungary and one in Austria, were named after Dr. Semmelweis, and the university hospital where Semmelweis worked prior to his death would change its name from the University of Pest to Semmelweis University. A towering plaque honoring Semmelweis was sculpted and placed in the gardens of the Vienna General Hospital. A planet was named after Semmelweis. In March 2020, Google put out a special iteration of its landing page in honor of the Hungarian obstetrician to encourage people to wash their hands in the midst of the COVID-19 pandemic. And Dr. Ignaz Semmelweis, the man once called insane, naive, and disrespectful to doctors, who was fired from his job, barred from treating patients, disgraced, and ousted from the medical world, would go down in history as the savior of mothers, the pioneer of antiseptic policy, and the father of hand washing.

0: every point in history, the world was in dire need of new ideas. Yet, the world fears change. Rejection is the default reaction. It's the great contradiction of the human condition, because new ideas propel us forward. But new ideas also create anxiety, uncertainty, and the need to cling to the familiar. That herd mentality, in turn, heaps criticism and ridicule on the person who dares to champion new thinking. In our story today, Semmelweis was dismissed as unstable, ignorant, crazy, and lacking in credibility. Yet, Semmelweis's idea would eventually save millions of lives. It underscores how difficult it is to present a new idea. It takes courage, perseverance, and fortitude. The rejections will come from powerful sources, the gatekeepers, the press, and even your peers. When that happens, it's so easy to retreat. All Ignaz Semmelweis wanted was for doctors to wash their hands. The tiniest of requests, earth-shattering in its importance. Rejection doesn't mean your idea is wrong. It often means your idea is shaking the foundations of the establishment. So many of us stop trying when we get powerful resistance, and that's a shame, because your idea just might change the world. All these years later, Ignaz Semmelweis is celebrated and revered around the world. Hospitals, schools, and even a planet have been named after him. And there's one more thing that bears his name. It's called the Semmelweis reflex. It is defined as the tendency to reject compelling new ideas simply because they contradict established beliefs. Every person who has changed the world with an idea had to battle the status quo. History remembers the brave ones. Never, ever give up.
1: I would rather have questions that can't be answered than answers that can't be questioned. Richard Feynman.
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1: 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Calypso, Kez the Band, Michelle Montano, Bob Marley, Bounty Killer. 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
2: From CBC News, the world is sour. I'm Neil Kumar. The temporary gas tax holiday is going to last a little longer. It was set to expire next week, but Ottawa says Canadians need help in coping with the rising cost of living and volatile fuel prices. Tom Perry has more.
3: It's about making life more affordable.
4: With fuel prices still high, Finance Minister François-Philippe Champagne says now is not the time for Ottawa to bring back its excise tax on gas and diesel.
3: The temporary suspension of the federal fuel excise tax will remain in place until January 31st, 2027.
4: Champagne says the tax will gradually be reimposed, first at half its regular rate, before resuming fully on April 1st of next year. Federal Conservatives have been pressing the government on this issue and are claiming victory.

0: 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I'm Saroja Coelho. Next, from the BBC, People Fixing the World.
1: This is the documentary from the BBC World Service.
2: Let's imagine your body is a house and there is a small fire. This small fire is what we call an infection.
1: I'm Becky Green. 8 years ago, that small fire arrived in my life.
2: Normally, your immune system acts like firefighters trying to put it out.
1: At 32 weeks pregnant, I gave birth to twin boys, born 8 weeks early.
2: However, in sepsis, the firefighters lose control. And instead of stopping the fire, they flood and destroy the whole house.
1: Sepsis. A word I'd never really taken notice of before, but in the years that followed seemed to be everywhere.
2: The body overreacts to an infection and begins to cause organ failure, affecting the kidneys, lungs, or heart. It is a very serious situation and a race against clock. Every minute counts to save the patient's life.
1: Bobby survived, but Jesse did not, dying from abdominal sepsis at 6 days old. As critical care doctor Rosa Mendes says, stopping sepsis is a race against time, often against the odds. But that is beginning to change, thanks to an extraordinary global movement to raise awareness and save lives. From the BBC World Service, this is Fighting the Silent Killer. According to the World Health Organization, 20% of global deaths are caused by sepsis. For every 1,000 hospitalised patients, they estimate 15 will develop sepsis as a complication of receiving healthcare. It is deadlier than bowel, prostate and lung cancer combined. And somewhere in the world, someone dies of sepsis every 3 seconds.

0: so, how do we stop it? I'm looking at some of the solutions that exist globally. For many years, sepsis was misunderstood. We knew it was something that often appeared towards the end of life. But only in the past decade have we truly understood that sepsis is often the cause of death. In fact, it's been something humans have been grappling with for thousands of years.
1: Even from the days of Hippocrates, you may hear of blood poisoning. People speak about sepsis. They may speak about hectic fever.
0: Tex Kassoun is a professor of paediatrics at the University of British Columbia in Canada and president of the Global Sepsis Alliance.
1: One of the issues over the years were, before we had microscopes, we weren't aware of infections. As a genesis of this, we spoke about the bad humors in the air, etc. But when we realized there was infection causing these, the next step was the infections were classified depending on parts of the body, for instance, or what was affected. So you may have pneumonia, diarrheal diseases, you may have malaria, cholera, etc., how diseases were classified. What individuals or people did not realize to some extent was that sepsis was the final common pathway to death and disability from all these infections. It is when the body's immune response reacts in such a way that it attacked vital organs in the body.
0: Part of Tex's job has been to understand the data around sepsis, to communicate the scale of the problem.
1: Sepsis in many times was considered a secondary diagnosis causing death. For instance, if you had cancer and you got an infection and died from cancer or trauma, the death was classified as a traumatic death or a death due to cancer. Sepsis was considered in the so-called garbage codes, secondary causes of death. And we were able to ferret that out. If we move ahead until last year, we published an updated paper which incorporated the COVID era, and severe COVID is sepsis. So at that time now, we have across the world 166 million cases of sepsis and 22 million deaths. So the previous report showed that sepsis was implicated in 1 in 5 deaths in the world, and now during the COVID period was 1 in 3.
0: So now we understand the astonishing amount of lives sepsis takes around the world. How does that help us fight it?
1: The magic really is to convey it to the rest of the world, to the general public, to policymakers and politicians, such that something could be done about it. There is no point us saying there's a tsunami coming this way. We know what it is, but we're not moving to higher ground. And I think that that's where we are right now. And that has been the entire goal of the Global Sepsis Alliance, to end preventable deaths from sepsis.
2: I'd never heard of sepsis at this point, and obviously hindsight is a wonderful thing.
0: 15 years ago, actors Clara Francis and Jason Watkins lost their 2-year-old daughter Maud to sepsis.
3: Maudie was just 2.5 when she died, but she was the younger sister of Bessie, and she was born in 2008.
2: She was very chilled and happy, relaxed, easy.
3: Cheeky, sang a lot.
2: Very full of joy and smiles.
3: Late 2010. It was a very, very cold winter.
2: She had a cold over Christmas. And like kids get colds every other week. So you're very laissez-faire about it.
3: I took her to the GP, didn't I, the first time. Because I thought that it might have gone to her chest. That was what I was sort of concerned about. And she said, oh, I'll be fine, you know, it'll go away. Just treat it like Calpol and that sort of stuff, and it should burn itself out, as it were.
0: But over the next few days, Maud didn't improve and was diagnosed in A&E with croup.
2: My instinct was like, this is quite serious. But then once a consultant says to you, this is what it is, there's no need to worry, I was like, okay.
0: When the symptoms didn't ease, they returned to hospital on New Year's Eve.
2: So we decided to take her to the hospital. So the four of us ran around the corner, jumped in our car and drove back to the A&E where we'd been the day before. And she was sitting on my lap.
3: And wasn't well.
2: She was clearly struggling to breathe.
3: Struggling to breathe and losing, about to lose consciousness. So it was trying to keep her awake. can't believe Bessie was in the car with us.
2: Yeah, I mean, all of this, you're like, wow, this is...
3: We went straight in. You know, she's given gas and air and calmed down, and the doctor on call there said, oh, it's croup. Really, it was just gas and air. It seemed to help. And then slowly she was feeling better. I think they gave her steroids as well, and she was calm.
0: Sepsis starts with an infection, but it can take many forms. In children, the symptoms can include difficulty breathing or breathing very fast, a high or low temperature, pale or blotchy skin, being sleepier than normal or difficult to wake. But Maud was once again sent home.
2: When Jason brought her back from the hospital, she was seemingly back to normal. I mean, she was running around the kitchen, she was laughing, she was singing, she was eating marshmallows. She was kind of herself, but she'd been medicated and the steroids were masking how terribly ill she was.
3: We were really tired and stressed as well, actually. We'd been exhausted those 2 days. So when she was better, seemingly better, and we'd done everything we were supposed to, we just fell asleep. And then Bessie and her Maud shared a room at the time. Then Bessie came in on New Year's Day and said, I can't wake Maud. So I went in feeling a bit weird.
2: When she came in and said she couldn't wake her, I knew my instinct. I just knew.
3: It was, yeah, because looking back, you think that remembering it now, I remember it feeling very strange, thinking something's wrong and everything was a bit slow motion. But actually at the time, there was a dread, wasn't there?
2: Yeah.
3: Because things had accumulated so oddly that something clearly was sort of wrong. And I sort of didn't really want to go in. But anyway, I think...
2: And she had died.
3: In the night.
2: In the night.
0: Since then, Clara and Jason have been campaigning to raise awareness.
2: I wanted to keep talking about her, because as long as you keep talking about her, she's here and alive and existed. And campaigning in her name keeps her present. And I think, even though we said, you know, it feels like all the work that we've done has been in vain sometimes, you know, we often get messages from people whose children didn't die of sepsis because they had seen the documentary that we made about her, or they had seen, you know, there are signs up in the hospitals now, which I think is a lot of it is due to our campaigning. You know, is it sepsis? So we get emails. So I think she has saved lives, which is an incredible thing. Of course, there's a part of me that's like, oh, I wish I could write to somebody and say, thank you so much. My child Maud is still alive, but I can't change what happened. So that's the lesson I learned. You know, I was always a very solutions, right, something terrible's happened. How do we fix this? Let's fix this.
0: You're listening to the documentary from the BBC World Service. According to the World Health Organization, sepsis deaths disproportionately affect lower middle income countries, something Professor Tex Kasoun saw in the data he gathered with the Global Sepsis Alliance.
1: Sepsis is primarily a disease of the poor and the underprivileged. So 85% of deaths and cases occur in sub-Saharan Africa and Asia. And now with wars, we know that exacerbates sepsis, wars, mass migration, refugees, etc., climate change, it all plays into it. So I am not surprised that the numbers are rising.
0: In Malawi and Uganda, a clinical trial developed by the University of Liverpool in the UK and the World Health Organization is doing incredible work to combat those numbers in maternal sepsis.
4: The number one killer in Malawi for the mothers was actually the maternal infection sepsis. So it came at the right time because it was responding to the very, very priority need in terms of maternal health in Malawi.
0: Regina Makaluni is a midwife and epidemiologist working in Malawi. She's part of the team at the APT Sepsis Programme, which stands for Active Prevention and Treatment of Maternal Sepsis.
4: Abscepsis is an intervention which was specifically designed for low and limited resource countries like Malawi and Uganda. This intervention was targeting the healthcare workers' behaviors in terms of how they handle the patients, how they prevent infections, how they manage infection, how they detect sepsis.
0: Working alongside Regina is Katrina Waite, a professor of clinical pharmacology and global health.
5: What I really focus on is making sure that everybody that needs medicines has access to the right medicines at the right dose at the right time. And on the APT sepsis project, I was leading the Ugandan team. I've been resident in Uganda for about 12 years, so it's kind of home.
0: Having spent more than a decade as a doctor in Uganda, deaths by sepsis were a familiar sight for Katrina.
6: When you see somebody dying of something that you feel that they shouldn't have to die of, when you have a young mother dying of something quite simple could have prevented that situation occurring. So when we started the project, we had 17 mothers a day in Uganda dying of maternal sepsis. So for me, it's the sort of injustice that depending on where you are in the world, you may have a much worse chance of surviving than in other places.
0: On the ground in Uganda and Malawi, Katrina and Regina saw the problems in maternity wards firsthand.
4: So basically, there were three goals. The number one was on hand hygiene. Our focus was to ensure that healthcare workers that are working in maternity or the handling pregnant mothers or after delivery, they should be able to know when to do the hand hygiene according to the WHO guidelines and also how to perform the hand hygiene in order to prevent the cross-transmission of infections. Secondary, on prevent infection as our second goal, the best practices in terms of prevent infection, be it in labor ward, in theatre, in gyne wards where they admit mothers after an abortion, for example, use of antibiotic prophylaxis. And finally, on the third goal, which was sepsis management, our focus really was to support or to mentor, to train the healthcare workers to know how to detect early signs of sepsis. So we introduced a couple of tools, one of which was a vital signs monitoring chart, which was very handy to detect the early signs of sepsis.
0: Alongside Regina in Malawi is clinical scientist Yami Chimwaza, who's working to understand patient experiences.
7: The patient journey study came in to really hear from the patient's point of view their experience of sepsis. We wanted to have a better understanding of the lived experience. And based on what APT was addressing, we were very intentional just to hear the woman's voice and not have it diluted by the health system constraints, because if we had asked a woman her experience and then asked the nurse, everything the woman was saying could be countered by a healthcare worker saying, yes, but that's because we don't have enough medication, or that's because there are not enough nurses on the ward.
0: The APT sepsis trial began in 2021, conducted across 59 hospitals across Uganda and Malawi. On the ground, it was quickly clear that the work they were doing was having an effect. But when the numbers did come in, they defied all expectation.
2: I was one of the early recipients of that information, and I thought, no, this can't be right. This can't be real.
0: That's Sonia White, a midwife and project manager at APT Sepsis, and the first person to learn that their work had led to a 32% reduction in maternal deaths and severe infections in Malawi and Uganda.
2: I have never worked on a project that worked this effectively in 30 years. So for me, it was thrilling. It was absolutely amazing, I think, to see that result. And then to get that information out there into the public domain as fast as possible was really key.
5: I mean, I cried. I was driving to Western Uganda. We were going out to some of the sites, and I knew there was this conference call where the results were going to be unveiled. So I pulled it over at the side of the road, and I was taking it on my phone, and I had all my children with me. And they were like, "Mummy, what's wrong?" To actually see it on paper and realise that we've cut the death rate from maternal sepsis by a third in two countries, and we can roll this out and we can actually do what we set out to do and stop women dying of sepsis.
0: The incredible results of the APT trial show that education and simple health intervention can save many lives. The next challenge is rolling these practices out around the world, and solutions are getting closer. We visited the Hospital Universitario de la Princesa in Madrid, Spain, where they are working to make sure every potential sepsis case is treated as an emergency.
8: Buenos días. I'm trying to learn a little bit English.
0: Dr. Rosa Mendez specializes in anesthesia, critical care, and internal medicine.
9: At that moment, in Madrid, 20% of patients with sepsis did not survive. And if they suffer septic shock and develop multi-organ failure, the figure grows to almost 50%. We realized that we needed a better approach in sepsis. And we knew that success in treatment depended on having well-coordinated response.
0: Rosa and her team introduced the sepsis code.
9: We also knew that in hospitals already are fast-track protocols for heart attack or for stroke, so we asked ourselves, why not for sepsis?
0: Educating staff on the signs of sepsis and what to do next.
9: It's vital to know the warning signs to recognize sepsis quickly. If a patient with an infection has low blood pressure, increased breathing rate, or becomes confused, that patient could be developing sepsis and he must go to the hospital immediately. Inside the hospitals, when doctors or nurses suspect sepsis, they press an alarm button on our computer and activate the sepsis code alert. That patient becomes the top priority for the whole hospital, setting in motion care bundles. At the bedside, we administer oxygen, fluids, and antibiotics at once. Meanwhile, lab provides urgent results. And thanks to the new technology, our group can identify the bacteria in just an hour instead of days. The whole hospital works together to save that single life.
0: And helping them get the information they need quickly enough to save lives.
9: We have worked hard to provide doctors and nurses the right tools. Automated alerts with the warning signs to recognize sepsis, fast lab results, and clear protocols for source control. We train all the clinicians in the hospital to recognize and treat sepsis, to act fast, and to do it right.
0: Like the APT sepsis scheme, the work at the Hospital Universitario de la Princesa led to a substantial improvement.
9: When we started the program, the sepsis code, in 2015, 24% of patients with sepsis and septic shock died in our hospital. After a few years, we brought this figure down to 17%.
0: And working with sepsis survivors opened up a new raft of research.
9: We also discovered saving the lives in the first few days is not everything. Approximately 20% of septic survivors faces a long and difficult recovery. They may have severe weakness, some need dialysis or rehabilitations for many months. So our fight today is not only for them to survive, it is for them to recover their lives back.
0: And things are changing in the UK too. When I took Bobby back to the neonatal intensive care unit that cared for him, there was information about sepsis on every screen and every wall. All part of the Just Ask, Could It Be Sepsis campaign. But are things changing fast enough? According to the UK Health Ombudsman, the body that investigates complaints against the UK's health service, sepsis diagnoses are still taking too long. They say thousands of the 48,000 deaths from sepsis-related illness are preventable.
3: There was the Ombudsman's report, which I think is now about 2.5 years old, which stated that nothing fundamentally had happened in the last 10 years. And that is absolutely horrific for us to hear after all our lobbying and work and everybody else's work with UK Sepsis Trust and, you know, all these people we talked to, that actually, and nothing material has changed. So it's a continuing struggle to get the wheels of motion turning.
10: If she'd have come in on a different day and seen a different consultant, it could be a very different story and she would be alive now and nearly 18 years old. But it shouldn't be a lottery when you take your child in.
0: Sarah says, the numbers show that here in the UK, there is still a lottery. And all over the world, people are still dying, struck by this deadly assassin which sneaks into our bodies when they're at their most vulnerable. This fight can't stop until there are no preventable deaths from sepsis. And in making this programme, I've been privileged to meet just some of the vast collective of healthcare workers, researchers and campaigners who I know won't stop until that number is zero. I'll let one of them have the last word, Dr. Rosa Mendes.
9: Every life that we save and every family we support is a small tribute to those we could not save. And this is our motivation. It is what inspires us to fight this silent killer every single day.
0: You've been listening to the documentary from the BBC World Service. Fighting the Silent Killer was an Audio Always production.
11: 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Now, from Australia's Radio National, this is What the Duck, a show that explores some of the most unusual elements of our natural world.
12: We might not have as much sunshine, but the one thing that the southern states of Australia will always have is a lack of cane toads.
13: So there's about 50 toads turn up in Sydney every year.
12: Ugh, what the duck? It's fine. I'll just go further south.
13: There's been individuals turn up in Hobart. Shipping containers. So how far they can move is probably how far you can fly them or drive them.
12: Yeah, just what we need. Jet-setting cane toads. Welcome to What the Duck, the only podcast that will answer your questions about what type of spider lives in your car, then get lost in tales of hitchhiking animals. I'm Dr. Anne Jones. Animals travel with us, and I'm not just talking about your dog. I mean, all sorts of creatures hitchhike with us as we move around. I remember a while back there was a platypus that turned up in a car engine bay in Canberra. She got named Hilux and got returned to her creek. And that might be sort of cute, but it could be really bad if a creature hitchhiked a ride in your car. You know, like bringing home bed bugs from the backpackers in Bali. And a prime example of an animal that regularly hitchhikes across the country is the cane toad, as I found out back in 2017. Okay, cane toad 101. They're an introduced animal in Australia. They have poisonous glands, which means that animals that try to eat them die. So these little guys hitchhiking can have some very serious environmental outcomes. Which brings us to this largely industrial place, just south of Sydney, Turin Point, right near the Cronulla Sharks' home ground. And here's Matt Greenlees from Sydney University.
13: Back in 2010, Sutherland Council got a phone call from someone at one of the factories in the industrial area down there. They went out to investigate that and within not much time and with little effort found 10 or 15 toads. So they engaged a consultant who was Dr. Arthur White, who fortunately is a frog expert.
14: The problem was the toads had been there for a couple of years, had bred successfully, so there were hundreds of them.
12: That's Arthur White, the consultant in question. He's from the New South Wales Frog and Tadpole Study Group, which set up a program to monitor the hitchhiking cane toads that arrived in Sydney.
14: So we started up because we were starting to get a disturbing number of toads being collected by our frog collectors. We approached some of the experts in the field and asked them what's the chances, for instance, of toads, if they ever escape in Sydney, surviving and breeding. And the advice we had at the time was that, oh, Sydney's just too cold, they'll never survive here. That proved to be wrong. We got a lot of information coming back about how toads, where toads were actually coming into Sydney, and it turned out the majority of them were actually coming in on the back of trucks that were bringing landscaping produce into Sydney. Now, the reason for this turned out was that a lot of the landscaping materials, like mulches and soil, you know, these sorts of things, are all coming from far north coast New South Wales or from the Gold Coast in Queensland. So we went up and had a look at some of these big supply companies, and of course they have these big outside bins where they stock their mulch and all the rest. Now mulch is particularly, and wood chip and all that sort of stuff, it's wonderful because it gets nice and warm in the centre as it sits there. So toads are burrowing into the centre of this, you know, for the heat, and then later on the backhoe will come along when they've got a delivery, yeah, scoop them up, chuck them in the back of the truck. They carted down to Sydney. Well, it's a bit cooler here, but, you know, I can survive. A lot of the reports we were getting of toads, once the alert was out, were from construction sites or places where there were major landscaping projects going on. You know, the guys would be doing, oh, what the hell's that, you know, without realising it was actually in their materials.
15: In this industrial and built-up bit of Sydney, right near a rugby station and a road named after Captain Cook, in between car parks and trucks and building supply sites, there were toads. Lots of them.
13: They're not listed as a pest species because they don't affect agricultural livestock. You know, QDOS has to go to Sutherland Council because they're really under no obligation to do anything about it. So for the next 5 years, after 2010, we've basically been going back at least once a week between August, September, when it's starting to warm up and toads are becoming active, through to about April, and collecting and surveying for them, and then at the same time trying to remove them. By 2012, we were finding very few toads, so we were getting more and more confident that we might have actually got on top of it.
15: How long do you reckon they'd been there to get to that extent and those sorts of numbers?
13: Well, at least 3 years, given the size range that we were picking up. So they were mature adults and there was hundreds of them, if not thousands.
15: So I thought, right, that Sydney was too cold for toads. We'd always been told that toads just wouldn't be able to survive through the year beyond this sort of temperature gradient where it gets a bit cold in the winter. But it sounds as if they were able to breed successfully year on year at that particular outbreak site.
13: Yeah, definitely. They bred at least three times that I know of in three different years that I'm aware of in Sydney. There's been a few people trying to predict, based on what we know about the thermal biology, of how far toads will be able to move down the east coast in particular, and also the west coast. Definitely along the coast, it tends to be a lot warmer, so the environment's more favourable. There's also the potential that assisting them is what's called sort of the heat bubble effect, which occurs around urban areas and built-up areas around human habitation.
15: That outbreak was back in 2010, which is a long time ago now. But the toad risk isn't over. It's a sort of stay alert but not alarmed situation for Sydney siders.
13: I definitely now have a massive amount of respect for them.
15: He's talking about the toads, not the Sydney siders.
13: It's not their fault that they're here.
15: I think.
13: They're a terrible thing to have in Australia. But we brought them here, so it's our responsibility to do something about it.
15: So, what is it that makes an animal successful as a hitchhiker or not? Is it the ability to sleep anywhere, even upright, in a stranger's car? Or to take over the driving, roll a cigarette, wind down the window a touch, keep up the conversation, or while steering with your knees? David Chappell is from Monash University, and he's looked into success and failure of the hitchhiker. And what is success?
16: Getting through the four main stages of the introduction process.
15: Ooh, we know I love a listicle. So here it goes. The steps to success for potential hitchhiking pests. Where's the voice of the internet?
17: Hi, Anne.
15: Ah, hi. Okay, take it away.
17: One, the pickup.
16: So firstly, you have to be transported to a new location. So you need to be in the right place at the right time to be picked up by humans in whatever way and transported to a new location.
17: Two, the sneaky disembark.
16: Once you get to that new spot, you then have to manage to get out of the freight or the cargo or someone's backpack, and you manage to have to do that without being detected by anyone.
17: Three, find the food court.
16: You then have to establish in the new site.
15: And this includes basic survival, something to eat, somewhere to stay, and then, to truly establish, you need to find someone with whom to populate the area.
17: Four, love, marriage and migration.
16: You've built up large enough numbers, you then have to start expanding out in the new area that you've got to. So you're only classed as being successful if you get through all of those four stages.
15: Right. When you list it out like this, it actually sounds like quite the game of life and death to become a successful hitchhiking invader. But when the equation is just perfectly balanced, some species can make it happen and thrive?
16: So firstly, you have to occur in a region near where people are, because there's a large opportunity aspect to it. So if you're not where people are, it's very unlikely you're going to get transported. So that's the first thing. And then the second thing is you just need great flexibility in how you live your life. You need to be able to adapt to new food sources. You need to be able to adapt to different predators and different environments that you may not be used to. So very, very flexible lifestyle. But it's very clear that some species do it much better than others. So there are some species that are just very, very exploratory. So they go out and explore the environment, and they generally are more likely to get into situations where they're transported to new locations rather than those that are a little bit more of a homebody and don't venture too far. Those animals are generally the ones that also do quite well when they get to these new spots, because they also do a very good job of establishing and exploring their new environment once they get to it as well.
15: So take the panda. Seems like a cruisy enough animal, but it's actually unlikely to be a secret hitchhiker. It has trouble with stress, doesn't like the heat, it has a specific diet, isn't particularly good at sneaking, doesn't really live anywhere it could have an opportunity to accidentally climb onto the back of a truck, and a notoriously low sex drive. I mean, it would be a miracle if they managed to make it to Australia and successfully establish. So, at a species level, there are some who are just going to be more likely to be a good stowaway prospect.
16: Within each species, not every individual is the same. Some are very bold and outgoing, where others are quite shy and timid. And what we've been able to show is that it's the really bold individuals within the population that are most likely to get transported to somewhere new.
15: So it's not even at a species level, it's a personality thing.
16: It's a little bit of both. So some species are more bold than others, but even within bold species, some individuals are more bold than others.
15: Right, similar to humans.
16: Yeah, exactly. And a lot of the theory and the literature around this area was originally developed in humans and has been since sort of transferred across to a wide range of different animal species.
15: And then there's the topic, as ever, of love.
16: You have to be lucky enough not just to be transported to a new spot, but once you get there, you actually have to find another individual of the same species. And that can often be quite hard, because it's usually only one or two individuals that are transported at a time.
15: So, say in the case of the Sydney toads, there had to have been maybe a couple of individuals that arrived, survived, found each other, found a pond, and successfully mated for the population to be able to continue.
16: Yeah, it's generally a very lonely journey, and yeah, it can be very, very, very harsh depending on whether you're having to last, you know, several months at sea in a cargo ship, or, you know, surviving in the cargo hold of a plane that's taking a long-haul flight overseas somewhere.
15: And, of course, it's not all about the actual hitchhiker, because, like in the toads, the arrival of hitchhiking creatures could have a detrimental impact on the local environment.
16: We've been focusing a lot on the biosecurity implications, so trying to predict what species are most likely to be transported and arrive in particular locations, what type of species biosecurity agencies should be most worried about.
15: And what are your biggest concerns?
16: So obviously any species that has a relatively short generation time, so they mature really quickly and they have lots of offspring, and also ones that are likely to compete with native species. If you get a new species coming into that ecosystem, you can be sometimes a little bit worried that they might displace some of the native species and cause concern for them.
15: A single Galapagos turtle might not be of huge concern. It's unlikely to sneak into that port unnoticed, whereas black rats, which have jumped ship since ships first started arriving in Australia, are sneaky as anything, breed really fast, find food everywhere, and have committed untold damage to our ecosystems. But sometimes, conservation biologists actually offer rides to creatures to try and save ecosystems.
18: So, translocation is a tool that conservation biologists use to reintroduce a species to an area where it's no longer there, to introduce a species to a new area so it can be safe, or to restock or improve numbers for wildlife.
15: Dr. Maggie Watson is a lecturer in ornithology and one of the authors of a recent paper titled The Hitchhiker's Guide to Australian Conservation.
18: It is something that is increasing as we enter into more and more changes in habitat, we're identifying more and more species that are in trouble. And this is one of the best tools in the conservation toolbox that we have for helping species that are on the edge of extinction.
15: But when we move any animal around, including ourselves, we're taking with it a whole heap of potential problems. They might have mites or facial tumour disease or tapeworms or COVID. And that's why we have quarantine systems and the like. But are there any protocols for when native animals are moved around?
18: No, there's quite a few papers worldwide saying, oh, you know, we should probably consider this sort of thing. And so there is no protocol that's set out at the state level when you get a scientific permit to do this sort of thing. Usually someone will go, oh, hey, you should probably look at whatever. But there's no like checklist of things.
15: Of course, even the most well-meaning of ad hoc approaches can lead to a bit of a disaster, like the introduced cane toads. But it can be a disaster for the animal being translocated too, which I suppose is another way of saying kidnapped for the environment.
18: There was a quoll translocation here in Australia, and you might be familiar with the paralysis tick. Mm. So they moved animals from one area that didn't have the paralysis tick into an area that had the paralysis tick, not realizing that these new animals would just keel over and die because they'd never been exposed to that particular parasite before. It hasn't been very well studied, but if you put an immunologically naive individual out in the wild, they are easy prey for everything. And not by the predators, but by parasites and disease. Mm. So you've got to build them up to being exposed to these sorts of things. So it's a very complicated process when you start thinking about all of the links, all the webs, all the spider webs that link everything together.
15: Even though so much care was taken, giving the animals a safe lift to their new home, putting them into an unusual environment without the right immune preparation was a death sentence. It's easy to blame the ticks in this case. It's always easy to blame the parasites.
18: The first thing you got to get your head around is that everyone thinks that parasites are bad. So if you have parasites in your dog, tapeworms coming out of their bum or something, and you're like, oh, I've got to get rid of them. And the vets tell you every 3 months, give them dewormers. And if you've got stock, it's like, give them dewormers and de-lousers and de-everything. When you start looking at wild animals, they've actually had a very, very long association with all of their parasites. And when you start looking at the effects of parasites, the ones that they naturally have very little effect. They're actually just hanging out with each other, and there are some positive effects that we've been able to detect when parasites are present, because it primes their immune system. It makes them better at surviving everything else if they've got parasites. We find this in humans too. And so there's this amazing study in Africa where these immunologists from Queensland were studying this sudden outbreak of asthma in kids. And it turned out that a well-meaning group from the United States had come in and looked at the dogs that were running around and said, oh, they're wormy. We'll bring over dewormers every year that we come. And so for years, they started deworming the dogs. And what that meant was that the hookworms that the dogs naturally had weren't being passed to the kids, and the kids weren't having their immune system primed for dealing with stuff like pollen and peanuts and whatever. And so what they named it was this allergy cascade.
15: It gets even more complicated because the host and parasite relationships evolve over millennia, and there are even host-specific parasites. So, you know, when the Tassie tiger was forced into extinction, it may have taken several species of intestinal worm with it. Think about it. Say you move a numbat from one state to another. With it, you might be taking a whole package of interlaced organisms.
18: Parasites are tied to their host in ways that it's hard for us as a non-parasite to understand completely. But everything revolves around their host. most parasites don't want to kill their host because that's taking away not only where they live, but where they eat and everything like that. There are a few parasites that are deadly, and that's like a different category. But most parasites are desperately trying to keep their host as healthy as possible. Other parasites will evolve and they'll be kind of floozies and they'll jump from host to host. You know, it doesn't really matter. You know, it's a mammal. I don't care. I'll just take it. Oh, it's got blood. I'll just take it. One of the most famous stories about a hitchhiking event that went wrong was the California condor. So the California condor was desperately in trouble. A lot of that was due to lead shot because they're scavengers. They're a vulture. They were going downhill. Anyway, all of the individuals were brought into captivity in a last-ditch effort to try and to save them. And the protocol at that time was, from the veterinary point of view, is just nuke them with every antiparasitic that you can possibly think of. And so they inadvertently made the endemic louse go extinct on this species.
15: In an effort to save the condor, they forced the extinction of another species. You could extrapolate, too, then, that if an animal is kept parasite-free for a long time, it could make them more vulnerable when they're exposed, when they're out in the environment.
18: So, yes, that would be an issue if you had some perilously endangered species like an albatross. You should see the albatross lice. They're huge.
15: Oh, really?
18: Yeah, they scale up. It's great.
15: Wow.
18: It's like, wow. Are you itching yet?
15: Okay. So in all of this, it's almost been as if the animals themselves are powerless, being moved around from place to place and exposed to novel dangers at every pace. But I saw Milo and Otis when I was a kid, and it didn't teach me anything useful, except that sometimes animals can find their way home.
19: So it's kind of the real-life Finding Nemo story a little bit.
15: Dr. Robert Stryett is with the Reef Function Hub at James Cook University. And those are his words describing an experiment where he tried to understand whether fish could find their way home.
19: You jump in the water and you go for a snorkel on a reef and you see a whole lot of fish swimming back and forth. I always thought, well, they're just transiting through, you know, you see them with your eyes in a certain spot, but I never thought about where do they come from? Where are they at night? Are they going to be there the next day? But once you start looking at individual fishes rather than at a school of fish, you really realize that they have homes. They know where they are, and turns out they don't want to leave that spot.
15: What does that actually tell you about fish society?
19: Well, it tells us that they might be... We call them their sticky fish communities, so they might be less likely to shift away and move to a different spot if their sort of local neighborhood on the reef, if that goes down in quality, you know, if you might have coral bleaching or a cyclone hitting a certain reef. If these fishes have strict homes, they might not be able to, you know, pack up their boxes and move somewhere else.
15: How did you test that?
19: We caught a bunch of baby fish, basically, of many different species, and we took them from their homes and we put them somewhere else on the reef. We also put them to nice places, so we gave them opportunities to look at some new neighbourhoods.
15: So you were deliberately displacing them to see what would happen.
19: Yeah, exactly.
15: And that's where the Finding Nemo experiment description comes in.
19: You know, we took where the scary monsters that abduct the babies and put them somewhere else. But yeah, our intention was to see if we put them somewhere else, when they come back, that shows us that they've got this drive, this need, this desire to go where they were before. And that alone shows us, well, they're attached to their home. We call it homing behavior or site attachment.
15: And what did you find?
19: We found that we did it across 7 species, and all of them were really good at coming back home. Not every single fish made it, but about 2/3 of them made it. And the ones that didn't come back home were the smallest ones, and they most often stayed at where we put them.
15: The tiny little ones were less connected to their home.
19: Exactly. So there seems to be this sort of size and age-driven connection to home, but the smallest ones were really baby babies. And we calculated what body size they were when they started homing. And across the different species, that was about roughly 2 to 3 weeks after they came to the reef. So really young fish are sticky, and they have a home and they want to be there.
15: But let's put this in context. What we're talking about here is an experiment. Very small fish and a very small distance.
19: So we did it across multiple distances because we wanted to see where's the cutoff. Because we thought, yeah, sure, 2 meters, they can probably almost see and they can probably come back. But we did 2 meters, 5 meters, 10 meters, 50 meters, and the longest one was 150 meters away, which might not sound that much, but underwater, you can't see that far. You maximum usually see, where we study, maybe 5 meters. So 150 is really quite a distance, especially for fish that's the size of your pinky finger. So we put them these 3,000 body lengths away. We calculated that's about how big it is. And we weren't sure how they're going to make it or if they're going to make it. But they did, and they really blew us out of the water with how far we could push them, and they still made it home.
15: A rare glimpse of good news among the ticks and tapeworms, that even if Nemo did get swept up and away, he might have been able to find his way home. What the Duck is produced by me, Anne Jones, and Patria Ladgrove. Script editing by Joel Werner. We're producing the show mostly on Wanarong and Kaurna country.
11: From Australia, that was What the Duck.

fraîches sous la pluie. La mer au ciel d'été.

是痛的。

0: hurt.
1: We really don't know that we can market our way through somebody's moral decisions.
0: For now, the politics, simply too much for many Canadians to put aside. Alexander Silverman, CBC News, Burlington, Vermont.
2: Another beluga whale from Rainland that was sent to Chicago's Shedd Aquarium has died. Officials say a whale named Rain, who arrived from Rainland in mid-August, has passed away. They also say that another whale named Beethoven that was already a resident has also died. New York's Mayor Zohran Mamdani has announced a one-year ban on artificial intelligence in public elementary and middle schools. That includes children up to the age of 14.
3: I have yet to see a study showing that AI is beneficial for students in elementary and middle school, with the exception, of course, of research sponsored by the very corporations that stand to profit.
2: Mamdani says that while the school system will embrace new technology, the aim is for AI not to replace student-teacher interaction. Lululemon has launched a new program where consumers can sell to each other or buy returned clothing that has been refurbished. Ines Adu has more.
4: The Canadian consumer is very hungry for secondhand items.
5: Lululemon has launched its Like New program in Canada. Customers can sell their own used gear to others through Lululemon, and Lululemon can clean and resell some returns at a reduced price. The athletic wear giant has partnered with Tursus Solutions, which just opened a 25,000 square foot facility in Calgary. The Denver-based company uses its unique liquid CO2 technology to clean return clothing, which is then refurbished and packaged for resale.
4: Everything comes out really like new, as Lululemon calls it.
5: Tursus CEO Peter Whitcomb says more brands are realizing they can sell the same item again. Other brands in Canada, including IKEA, Canada Goose, and Arc'teryx, have similar programs. Ines Sidhu, CBC News, Calgary.
2: And that is The World This Hour. For CBC News, I'm Neil Kumar.
6: Welcome to Ideas. I'm Nala Ayed. It began with two chugging steam locomotives, school car number one and school car number two. They were also known as school trains and schools on wheels.
7: Coach could be fitted out as a classroom on wheels. Instead of the children going to the school would come to the children.
6: It was an unprecedented collaboration between Ontario's then Ministry of Education and the railways, Canadian National and Canadian Pacific, that lasted four decades, from 1926 to 1967.
7: And if it could do one community, well, it could travel on 10, 20, 50 or 100 miles and serve other communities.
6: At the height of the program, seven school cars traveled up and down the tracks of Northern Ontario to the isolated children of railway workers, trappers, loggers, and hunters.
8: We didn't have no fridge or television or nothing like that. Groceries, they'd come in every 2 weeks with the train when it came in.
6: The steam trains delivered food, medicine, and occasional news from the outside world to Northern Ontario. Now they'd be bringing teachers, lessons, and books. Some students just had to walk out of the house and cross the tracks to get to the school car. Others had to use skis, snowshoes, and dog sleds.
9: We had a dog team of about five sleigh dogs, and we had an 8-foot toboggan, and we'd just get on and they'd go, and they knew the trail. And then on the lakes, we'd put branches up and mark the trail across the lake, because very often the wind would blow your trail over with snow.
6: The school car was the brainchild of school inspector J.B. McDougall.
7: One day he happened to see a switching train push some railway service cars into a spur. And the idea suddenly struck him.
6: That's the voice of the late William Wright, who served as a school car teacher for 39 years. Recorded for the CBC in 1978.
7: This railway that sort of shackles these families to the rails can be used

0: as a means of bringing education to the children.
1: The first two trains departed on a September night in 1926 from the grounds of the Canadian National Exhibition in Toronto. One train carried teacher Walter McNally and headed for North Bay. The other carried Fred Sloman and his young family to Sudbury and then further north to Folliette and Capriol. This documentary by Aliza Siegel explores an early experiment in remote education, homeschooling, and nation building.
2: Les school trains. M'y voici enfin. J'ai été happée, littéralement, par les school trains.
3: The school train. We have finally arrived. I was struck utterly by the school trains.
2: Mon nom est Justine Saucier, je suis romancière et je suis l'auteur du roman À train perdu. My name is Justine Saucier. I'm a novelist and I'm the author of And Miles to Go Before I Sleep, a novel in which the school trains take a big part. Collision frontale avec dégâts majeurs, une fascination qui m'a tenue dans un état d'alerte pour tout ce qui les concernait.
3: A head-on collision with major damage, a fascination that kept me in a state of alertness around anything to do with them.
4: My name is Iona Peterson. I live in Sudbury, Ontario. I'm 93 years old. I was born in rural Ontario. It's R-U-E-L, which is a little town between Folliette and Capriol. And this is where the school car was running at the time that I was born. There was a post office and a little store and a railway station. It was a stop for lumber workers working in the bush. My mother, she worked at home while my father worked in the lumber company in the north between Folliette and Rule. And he would be gone for 3 weeks at a time or longer in the camps, then come out for a week to us, and then go back in the logging camps again.
5: There was nothing there, no school, just people that worked on the railroad. So you'd go to school on the school car. At that time, it was the only option that we had to learn. My name is Marcel Constantine. I'm 74 years old, and I was on the school car in 1956, 1957. I was living in rural Ontario with my family, my mother, my father, and six siblings beside myself. I belong to the Chiching Nation on Manitoulin Island. My father was from Quebec, Quebecois, and my mother was Indigenous and came from Gogama, Ontario. My father worked for Canadian National Railroad. We're in the bush. There's trees. There's railroad tracks, and there's a short railroad track just for the school car.
6: The school car came to Palomar just to teach my brother and myself, and in the later years, my sister. Fred Sloman was the teacher. And he was the same teacher that taught my father in Groundhog many years prior. My name is Raymond Bromley. I attended the school car in 1952 in Palomar, Ontario, which was approximately 12 miles east of Folliette, Ontario, approximately 136 miles west of Capriol, which is 20 miles from Sudbury. We lived in the bush in Palomar. Well, there was nothing but bush. My mother and father and my brother and one trapper and two section men that worked for my father on the railroad. That was it. I mean, it was nothing but trees, you know, all around. And we would cut our wood in the summer and we would prepare it for winter. That was the extent of it. We had a rabbit line in the wintertime and we'd snare rabbits. And we had a little lake not far from us where we used to shovel it off and make a rink. And then we would play hockey with the two of us. My mom was from Folliot and my father was from Groundhog, which was another 4 miles east of Palomar. They were both born in Canada, and they ended up there because my father was the section foreman on the railroad for the CN. He had to maintain a smooth surface for the trains to go on. Dad worked on the railroad for 42 years.
7: My name is Bob Bell, and my father was one of the teachers on the school car that ran between Chapleau and Cartier. I lived for 5 years on school car number one. As a youngster, on my 7th birthday, I became a student on this school car where we moved from Cartier to Chapleau in a series of stops, 7 to be exact. At the end of the 7 weeks, we would pick up groceries in Chapleau and a freight train would haul us back to the original spot where my father would teach for 1 week. Each week, my father would tell the way freight to pick us up and take us to another stop. Some of these stops had as many as 12 students. Others would only have 3 to 5 students. A minimum was to have 3 students to facilitate the stop for that particular place.
4: The school car would be on the siding. They have 2 double tracks, so they can put the school car on a siding track. We'd cross the road, and then we had to cross 3 or 4 double tracks, double railroad tracks, and then down the path to the school car. It was hard getting up there. You kind of crawled up.
8: In you go, you're late.
4: Fred Sloman was the teacher.
3: Fred Sloman, the first school car teacher on the Canadian National Line, speaking to his students in school car number one in 1931.
8: Where's Jimmy?
3: It was recorded by the Fox Movietone Corporation for release at the time in theaters across Canada and the United States.
8: Over the hill? Where's Jimmy?
4: And his wife, Celia.
9: 1,000 miles of bush country was our schoolyard. We had lots of playgrounds, trees and shade and rocks and streams.
4: They were such nice people and they had little girls and we would get to play with them.
2: L'enseignant voyageur y avait ses quartiers. 3 pièces minuscules dotées du confort moderne.
3: The teacher had his quarters on the train. 3 tiny rooms with the modern comforts of the times.
2: De salle à manger.
3: A kitchen, a bathroom, and a central space that, depending on the hour, served as a sitting room, dining room, or bedroom.
2: Ou de chambre à coucher.
4: We walked in up those stairs and Mr. Sloman had his desk at the front. They had desks on both sides, like you would in a regular coach.
7: It was a made-over passenger train, so it was about 10 or 12 feet wide and I believe about 62 feet long. There was a classroom, which would be about a third of the size of the passenger car. My parents had a living room, bedroom, and then at the very end, there was a small kitchen. There were a total of 12 desks. My sister and myself had rollaway beds where they were kept at the back of the classroom. And in the everyone had gone in the evening, we would bring these rollaway beds and set them down beside the students' desks. And the beds would be made up, and that's where we slept. We had to carry water. The water sometimes had to be carried a great distance. And it would be kept in large pails, which we used for drinking and for cooking. And the bathing, where we had to heat it on a wood stove or a coal stove. on a Saturday, we would have a bath.

0: Every morning, the day would start with the singing of God Save the King.
1: That's another thing he taught us, how to sing God Save the King or Queen.
0: And then there would be the Lord's Prayer, and then we would sit down and get started with our regular lessons.

0: The first day I went to school, my parents told me to listen to my brother. So my brother says, ring the bell. So I got up and I rang the bell. The teacher escorted me by my ear right back to my desk and told me to sit there. And then he gave me a note to bring to my parents. But I stuck the note underneath rocks. I didn't give it to them. So around Christmas time, the teacher was out there with us making an archway over the walkway. And he come across this piece of paper and he said to me, it looks like you forgot to give this to your father, Raymond. So I had no choice but give it to him then. It wasn't a laugh at the time.
1: The creation of the school cars was prompted by this general notion that schools needed to reach the population of Ontario or Canada, no matter where these students were. My name is Theodore Christou. I am a professor of history of education at Queen's University in the Faculty of Education. The school cars were part of a broader effort that included, for instance, correspondence schooling, reaching students in the North who either due to physical or other reasons could not attend some of the other school buildings. And this was a period that I've referred to as a progressivist period, and many of our scholars have called it progressivist because it represented a kind of an unfettering from the Victorian model of schooling that had pre-existed, a kind of a model of education that was considered to be passive because it focused on sitting and passively learning materials only to be regurgitated or to be remembered for examinations. That the criticism of Victorian schools was also that they lacked any kind of connection to the world as it is today. In other words, that they were preparing students for a world that had already passed. And the third element of progressivism was focusing on the individual, as opposed to this curriculum or these texts that had been passed on. And the themes of progressive education are very alive today. We see them in curriculum documents focusing on inquiry. We see them in the reports of government officials and in school journals. So in the rhetoric of education, we've been fascinated with this idea of progress. And in post-World War I Ontario, the idea of expanding what schools could do and the reach of schools, I think, crystallized in this idea of the school trains, which were almost like a very image itself of technology, of progress, of industry, of connecting this country from coast to coast. And so outfitting trains as classrooms was seen as this really novel experiment.
2: There wasn't any roads them days.
3: Lil Dingy. In 1978.
2: And they had to paddle down if they wanted to go the school car, like in open water, 4 miles to the railroad. And then you either go through the bush and take a porridge leg, or you can go right to the railroad track and then walk down the railroad track to Cucutus. And then in the winter, of course, they either toboggan or snowshoed or skied down.
4: We'd have to tie up our dog team to the trees outside the school car there and leave them there for the day.
3: Betty Etier.
4: We often heard and saw wolves on the lake when we were going, and we'd try to get back before it got dark.
0: Well, I can tell you one thing. You didn't have no slack time. There was more hands-on because it was just at one point there was just my brother and I, so Fred Sloman, he would go and spend, 15, 20 minutes with one and then 15, 20 minutes with the other one. And then recess time and lunch was 12 to 1 and not 1 minute after either. It was 1 o'clock. You be there.
5: On the school car, most of it was arithmetic, geography, spelling. We'd have spelling bees.
6: Spelling was very important. Arithmetic. I can remember doing science. I do remember geography a lot. And we did learn a lot about Canadian history more than any other history. he would teach us stuff that we should know about living in the wild.
5: He'd teach us about the environment.
6: A lot about nature and how things grow and animals, different kind of animals that we had in our in rural trees. And that was all our life, of course.
5: Mr. Sloman taught us about life in the bush, because we were in the bush. He used to bring us outside, and we'd spend our time outside doing things. To be around a fire, how to make fire. He'd teach us about the snow. He'd teach us about the weather. Anything to do with Northern Ontario. About the railroad.
0: He used to tell stories at night. It was fantastic. All different type of stories about different people along the line and, you know, the trapping experiences. And it really got our attention.
7: I saw a moose, and up the wall I saw his tail, and that was all. Who knows their funny recitation? Well, give us yours, please.
8: The boy stood on the railroad track. The train is coming fast. The train got off the railroad track,
7: so
8: that's the boy
0: go
8: fast.
7: Good. Yours.
0: He was good at building confidence. He would give you a something to talk about, and you didn't have the answer. Well, you had to find the answer. Well, you had to do some reading, and he would give you some books, and you had to come out with an essay saying what you've learned and what you've picked up out of that book.
4: The thing about the school car, it was parked quite close to the main line of the CN. And you'd be sitting there, and it used to get him a little bit mad. He'd be nicely into a lecture or telling you something, and a big freight train would come by. Well, you couldn't hear a thing. And they used to, it was steam engines then, and they'd be blowing at him. You know.
0: It's a chugging sound, eh? Like, I can still hear it in my mind. And it's the steam coming out of the engine. So he would stop and stop teaching until the train went by. He would carry on from there. God, you know, this is over 70 years ago.
9: To me, it was normal. I knew nothing else. There was that was the way life was then. We went out on a train every week. We moved. The train would come and pull us through another stop. And my father would teach, and I would go to school on the school car. I had both my parents, and it was a reasonably happy life. I had no sports. I used to ski a great deal, but that was about it. I missed out because there was no radio, nothing like that. We were too far away for radio. We did not get a paper even. I knew very little about the outside world. The National Geographic was a godsend because we were able to see pictures of the outside world then.
10: A freight train would pull the car over a distance. Leave it on a siding in the middle of the forest, from which emerged a group of children who, for a few days, would learn reading, writing, and arithmetic. Until another train came to take it to where other children awaited it.
6: And they would stay 1 week.
5: And then they'd give us homework for the next 3 weeks.
7: All right, now the freight engine will be coming in a few minutes to take the car up to mile 92. I'll be back in 1 month. Well, maybe 2 or 3 days more than 1 month, but I want your homework done, please. And do it a little bit neater, will you, Charlie?
11: Yes.
7: A little bit better than before.
6: The local train would pick the school car up and take them on to the next little town on the railroad. And they would stay a week there and then move on to the next one.
12: When we passed to the next mileage point,
11: Everybody stood with tears in their eyes, and we were sad, too, to leave them. But we always knew we were coming back again.
5: Mr. Sloman would give us homework if he was gone for 3 weeks. So we'd do homework for 3 weeks. My mother would help us.
6: It was almost like homeschooling because you had your work given to you before they left. And when you come back, that work should have been done. But you had to do that at home.
0: He had his ways of getting everybody to produce. My brother and I, we always had our work done.
9: It was always done. There was never a question about whether it was left out. Homework was finished, and then some.
12: 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I'm Nala Ayed. From 1926 to 1967, the school cars, passenger trains converted into schools on wheels, chugged along the railway tracks of northern Ontario, where children living in the province's isolated bush couldn't get to school, so school was brought to the children.
13: Le school train était bien plus qu'une école.
10: The school train was much more than a school.
13: Lecture, écriture, calcul. Et institution démocratique canadienne.
10: It was where they offered evening classes for adults, reading, writing, and on Canadian democratic institutions for immigrants.
13: Un médecin venait deux fois l'an.
10: A doctor came twice a year.
13: On y donnait des soirées de bingo, des soirées de radio.
10: They had bingo nights, radio evenings,
13: surtout pendant la guerre,
10: particularly during the war.
11: No one had light. When the sun went down, the little shacks, just one kerosene lamp on a table, and that was all. And we had lots of light when we came. And so everybody loved to see the school car with its lights coming.
6: Everybody was happy, and that was very exciting for everybody. That was a big deal. We waited for that train to roll into town. We did. It was a big excitement.
0: My father had to make a place on the track, on the siding, for the school car to park. And it was a piece of track that was just specifically for the school car.
9: The school car would be welcomed by the kids running up alongside and ready to greet us as we came into that particular stop. Oh, they came racing up as soon as they saw the school car come in. They'd come ripping over.
14: Joan, come down on the scooter.
5: Sometimes you'd arrive on a Sunday. We used to run down, go see Mr. Sloman. Then he'd tell us Monday morning, school starts. I knew when the school car would arrive, I knew we were going to learn something that week, which I loved. We always loved going to the school car. We loved it. All I remember is Mr. Sloman being a good teacher, his wife. Mr. Sloman was the teacher. Mrs. Sloman was the keeper of the car.
11: It was a gala week, the week that we were at each little siding.
5: She was always cooking. You could smell it in the car.
11: I've made millions of cookies, I think, to serve, and coffee.
6: It was like Christmas. Christmas every 3 to me, without the gifts. But the gift was to have these lovely people to be with us.
0: They had a pet skunk that they used to carry with them on the train. For a pet. The skunk was there when my father was going to school, and he was still there when I was going to school.
6: When I think of the school car, I think happiness right away. I think, oh, the school car is coming. And when I walked in there, I felt secure. I felt special. And I felt that this was a very special occasion, this 1 week of having these lovely people with the kids. It was like a visitor more than a teaching. At the end of the day, we had to clean up the boards, make sure the books were all packed in our desks, and made sure the place was left tidy before we left the school, because the evening time, they would have bingo games, and they would have silent movies and little gatherings for the people in the town.
11: We've had perhaps 60 people in the school car in one evening for a picture show, run on our old car battery. We had no electricity. We didn't know there were so many people in the bush. They seemed to come from nowhere.
6: I think the big thing was the excitement of having something different and having somebody else come into town and something to do.
11: The children would flood a river for skating, and we'd take the gramophone out to the river, and once or twice they had a dance out on the river, on the ice, with wolves howling in the background.
6: They would explain to us things that happened in the big city that we never knew anything about. And I didn't really come to a city until I was 12 years old, actually. So everything was also new to me. We lived a very, I guess you'd call sheltered life, but happy life.
1: So this is also a period of generally mass immigration to Canada. 3 million had come into the country between 1894 and the start of the 20th century, largely moving to remote regions. Education as a portfolio was so important that the Premier of Ontario was, up until 1934, also the Minister of Education. So this is some of the importance of education for building, I think, this idea of an educational state, or building the idea of what Ontario could be, was reaching out to these new Ontarians and Ontarians who were not living primarily in that golden horseshoe from Hamilton to Oshawa that had been developed largely with the automobile industry. This is also a period where it's just noting automobiles, where in 1916, we know that half of the vehicles on the road were horse and buggy, right alongside automobiles. So the marks of technology and the marks of progress were all over society. And yet schools seemed to remain remarkably unchanged from the traditional Victorian model that had been inherited, a kind of a learning that was focused on textbooks, a kind of learning that was focused on the past, and a kind of learning that was focused on bringing together Canadians with a shared knowledge and shared history. So reaching students in the north was absolutely imperative, I believe, to premiers of this province, and also, I believe, the government, not only to be able to stand firmly and say that education was able to reach more Ontarians than it had in the past, but also because school served a fundamental socializing purpose, helping to realize some of the aims of Anglo-conformity. 90% of the learners enrolled in the classes were children who were new to Canada, but of course their parents and their families. We even have a reference to older family members who might have been uncles or aunts or grandparents engaging in some of the learning that came when the trains would come into a community, and the teacher would then have the opportunity to engage with that community.
11: The section men who couldn't read or write, they came nights, and they, in 1 week, could write their name on the board. And they'd grip the pen until the blood would be running from their hands. They gripped the pen so hard. Everybody wanted to do something, so it was no effort to teach anybody.
1: So the learner, the student engaged in the learning, I believe, was seen to be, to some extent, a sort of a light for the rest of their family and others, who could play an educational role in supporting others' learning. So absolutely, the justification in many cases for the schools was that not only were the students engaged in the learning served, but also their families and other members of the community. This remains an important part of how we do education today, is by bringing children together, we're bringing together families.
13: Décorum, ordre, discipline et ferveur, tous les matins, il hissait Union Jack à l'arrière du wagon.
10: Decorum, order, discipline, and fervor. Every morning, he would raise the Union Jack at the back of the car to greet the children of the woods. Washed, hair brushed and braided, and in their best clothes, they were also dressed up in honor of the day of school.
13: Ils étaient 7, 8, 12, parfois 3 ou 4. Certains en étaient au début de l'alphabet. D'autres pouvaient décliner les noms de tous les premiers ministres depuis l'acte constitutionnel.
10: They numbered 7, 8, 12, sometimes only 3 or 4. Some of them were just learning the alphabet. Others could list all the prime ministers since Confederation.
13: Certains arrivaient d'Ukraine ou de Yougoslavie.
10: Some had just arrived from Ukraine or Yugoslavia. Others had never seen anything but the forest where they were born.
13: Une classe multinivaux, multiethnique, et un maître soucieux de chacun.
10: It was a mixed grade, multi-ethnic class, with a teacher mindful of each one of them.
6: We had in that little town many Polish people and Italians, Italian immigrants and immigrants working on the train tracks, the section gang, they called them. And a lot of them couldn't speak English, and they had their wives with them, and they couldn't speak English. Well, this Fred Sloman would have classes at night sometimes to teach them English. So they learned to speak fairly well, and it made for a better understanding of everybody in the town.
15: The Royal Canadian Mounted Police has charge of espionage investigation and checks on evidence following revelations by a Soviet embassy cipher clerk.
16: This is Drew Pearson with a flash from Washington. Canada's Prime Minister Mackenzie King has informed President Truman of a very serious situation affecting our relations with Russia. A Soviet agent surrendered some time ago to Canadian authorities and confessed a gigantic Russian...
1: We know that many of the students who were engaged in the railway school car project were recent immigrants from Europe, and that the focus of instruction was primarily on literacy, but not exclusively, that included elements of what we might call today citizenship education. You know, so the idea of schooling as civic formation is essential, and particularly for immigrant populations at a time between the two wars. You know, so Bolshevism, the ideas of communism and socialism, were to some extent as frightening in Canada as they were in the United States, particularly around popular rhetoric.
17: So long as communism threatens the very existence of democracy, the United States must remain strong enough to support those countries of Europe which are threatened with communist control.
15: Prime Minister Mackenzie King, disclosing a sensational spy plot, hurls an international bombshell. That plant did work on the atomic bomb at Deep River, Ontario. And in the story, that radio experimental station figures. Wartime precautions for secrecy were taken.
1: We have a wonderful quote from a minister, from the Minister of Education, George S. Henry, that Bolshevik propaganda finds no place or acceptance wherever the school car operates. There's no doubt that the next generation will fall naturally into their place as loyal citizens. We also see that these schools are referred to as wholesome Canadianizing influences, or means of establishing history, values, and enforcing a kind of civic life that conforms to this notion of British Anglo-conformity within the Canadian context. And so combating Bolshevism, infusing the spirit of democratic learning or democratic ways of governance, but particularly also the sense of what it means to be a Canadian within the sense of the Commonwealth, was embedded in the curriculum of schools, whether they were railway school cars or they were schools that we could find in Toronto. So the school car was, according to Premier Howard Ferguson, adding its quota to the loyal and intelligent citizenship of Ontario. We know of one student, for instance, named Joseph Ruffo, who was referred to as, quote, a little Italian, who came to this country in the spring. After only 12 weeks of learning, he learned English and thus was able to be kind of woven into the fabric of what it meant to be a Canadian. So yes, schools helped to educate children who were not in urban centers, who may have had physical or other obstacles that prohibited them from attending school, that we would bring the schools to them. But they also served an assimilationist end, which we know is derived from a sense of Anglo-conformity within a sense of being British in Canada and being part of the British Commonwealth. And schools, to some extent, continue to be criticized for the same reason.
6: We had Indigenous people living in our town, and they mostly all spoke English. They did speak their language also, and they did have some of their ways that they lived also that was a little different. But we all got along well together and enjoyed each other and played together.
18: Many of these young people during the last few years of the operation of the school car were from Indian families.
10: Former school car teacher Philip Fraser on CBC Radio in 1978.
18: By agreement, the Indian sold his treaty rights for a certain cash payment. This payment in a lump sum enabled the family to buy certain things, perhaps an outboard motor and boat or things like that. And then once they had spent their money, all their privileges enjoyed under the treaty were gone. They could not send their children to Indian school, and almost a generation grew up in certain areas without being able to go to school. When we found this out, we made application with the department to make other stops.
1: We have a record of two children who camped out waiting for the school to come.
9: Special call ride out, where Indigenous children had come out of the woods in order to go to school and had set up a tent, including the fall and winter. They put up a tent and they lived there so they could come to school that week.
1: And the Minister of Education, who was also the Premier of Ontario, Howard Ferguson, notes this, quote, two boys living far from the railway line journeyed 40 miles to the car, set up an old tent in midwinter, thatched it with balsam boughs, and lived in it while the car was near.
9: Then after the week was over, they went back to their homes, which would be farther away in the bush and impossible to get to the tracks, you know, every day.
7: Well, I promised to show you the goldfish. Who was it that never seen the goldfish? We'll take a look. Here's the mystery. You have to go fast because the engine's coming. I'll leave it here. Now, if the train doesn't come, you can see it again.
6: Mr. Sloman, to me, was like a father. He was somebody very special.
0: I think he was very honest, he was very fair, and he was firm.
6: Very kind, very soft-spoken, and he seemed to know so much, and no matter what you asked him, he always answered you with such a wonderful explanation, and Mr. Sloman treated you like you were a somebody. Everybody was important to him.
5: Mr. Sloman was a good teacher, and we loved him dearly. I still do. They taught us about life. They taught us how to live.
6: Mr. Sloman has given me the idea that if you want to do something in this world, you can. And he's made me a more understanding person of the language barrier and how to treat people so that they feel they're part of Canada. He treated immigrants just as he would treat us. Always a smile, always happy to see you. And never, I don't ever remember him giving a cross word. We're always just so very happy to see him in that. And I feel so grateful to him and his family for doing this. It must have been awfully inconvenient teaching and bringing up a family on a train and moving from place to place. And him and her to do it with such grace and happiness that I think he's left a real spot in the life of history of people, him and all the others that have done the same thing as he has. You know, I've been living a long time. I mean, that's history gone by. And it's possible it could be now, because with the way people are teaching from home and teaching with all the stuff they have to teach, it just kind of boggles your mind. It's going back, to old times. It's almost like, to me, it's like homeschooling now. Well, it was almost like homeschooling. For 3 weeks, you were homeschooled. And now a lot of people are doing homeschooling. They now call it remote learning. But it's the same, almost the same thing. You have to govern yourself to do your work and get it done.
1: The school cars are indicative of kind of a universal trend that as we are finding ways to educate, as we're finding ways to improve schooling in diverse and multiple avenues, that the solutions are almost always unique and local, that the railway school cars are a uniquely Ontarian solution to the challenges of educating a broader population. This is a story that is embedded in the very life and history of this province and the people who lived in it.
6: I think I was very lucky. I learned a lot of things. How to get along with other people, what to appreciate in life, little things that we take for granted that we should be so thankful for. Without the school car being there, we would not have had any schooling. We did move from rural to Chinega because that way we could go to school every day. And we had a one-room school in Chinega, so we finished our schooling there.
10: Why did the program come to an end?
1: 1960s Ontario was no longer 1920s Ontario, and the population was not the same population. It was not located in the same places. More and more, we were seeing that the population of Ontario was moving into urban centers and into towns and cities where educational opportunities and schools were already established. And so the urbanization of Ontario continued unabated. And so the school population that would have been served by these school cars had dwindled to next to nothing.
19: The end could be seen approaching because the railway was making changes. Conditions were changing. Roads were being built, in some cases beginning as logging roads, but being continually improved. And in that way, it was possible to bus children out to bigger schools, particularly when it came necessary to go to high school. These railway sections that had been 6 miles long had become 20 miles long. Where they had used a pump-type motor car, now they were using gasoline-powered cars, and telegraphers were being replaced by the central traffic control system. So those families were being moved out.
1: By 1967, once novel, the school on wheels, these remarkable technological innovations seem like relics from the past. The railway school cars were no longer considered an aspect of modernity. Modernity had moved on to using new technologies such as the telephone and the television to reach students. The trains were now seen as costly, I think inefficient, and most certainly outdated.
11: They were running short on teachers. Fred stayed 3 years after his retirement date, just because we didn't want to leave the children. There was no one anxious to go and stay in the isolated north.
1: Maybe the most important legacy of the school cars, it's how it transformed families and individuals' lives. And I think we are bound by these stories. These stories are what make us, not only the kind of curriculum of the schools, but the kinds of stories that we share when we're engaged in learning. The vision of reaching all people and offering them an opportunity to become literate, to become fluent with numbers, to be able to apply their learning, and to be able to build community as they do it. These are things that we all yearn for, and we know the power of education to change lives, broadening opportunities, allowing students and families to see more than what they might have otherwise seen. A truly democratic education can do, right, is to reach all people, no matter where they are.
20: An ordinary-looking freight train pulls up against an ordinary-looking backdrop and follows the ordinary procedure of uncoupling one car. An ordinary-looking school children from grade 1 to second year high head for an unusual railway car which acts as an itinerant school in the north. Symbolic of Canada itself, education in Ontario is literally rolling the frontier ever northward.
1: Educational research often proceeds in two ways. One is experimenting, figuring out what works. Will this float? Will it work or not? Let's see. They didn't know whether these railway school cars would work or not. And so I think today we ought to continue to experiment with new modes and means of learning, as we have sometimes done in the virtual world and throughout the pandemic, but continuously to experiment and never to presume that we know the best way in which we ought to school or we ought to educate all people.
6: To me, when you say the school car, I have a good feeling inside that I was able to experience the school car and that I was part of that. I was part of those people's lives. I'm happy for that.
13: La nostalgie du train. La nostalgie du sifflement de ces bêtes puissantes qui viennent rêver.
10: The nostalgia of the train. The nostalgia of the whistle of those powerful beasts.

I'm very happy to have been part of it. I feel very honored that I was around at that time.

0: It's nice thinking of all those things. It brings you back. It's been such a long time ago that it was a good start for my life. I have good memories. I have good memories. When I see it, a picture of it, or I just feel home, just a homey feeling, like, oh yeah, that's home. That's my life. That's where I started.
1: Goodbye. Get your skis and don't waste too much time.
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You were listening to a documentary about Canada's school trains, produced by Aliza Siegel. Special thanks to Bonnie Sitter. Thanks also to Palmero Campagna, Zoël Deschatelet, Fred Teolis, and Dale Wilson, to Benjamin Singleton and the University of South Carolina's Moving Image Research Collection, to the late Carl Schussler, and to Kate Zeman and Bob Rempel of CBC Library and Archives. Lisa Ayuso is the web producer of Ideas. Technical production, Danielle Duval. The senior producer is Nicola Lukšić. The executive producer of Ideas is Greg Kelly, and I'm Nala Ayed.

0: Across four continents and 13 countries, the world's most elite athletes will compete in intense, high-level events in the Diamond League. Watch Marco Arop, Femke Bol, Julian Alfred, Faith Kipyegon, and Carsten Warholm push their limits across 15 different events. 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
4: From CBC News, The World This Hour, I'm Neil Kumar. There are three by-elections taking place in Ontario today. With the Canada-US trade war raging and Premier Doug Ford weighing in, the PCs have been using the issue trying to benefit from what some call a Trump bump. Orenda Redicop has more.
5: A yellow sticker reading Stand Up to Trump has been slapped onto the corner of some PC signs in the riding of Scarborough Southwest. When Premier Doug Ford won his third straight majority a year and a half ago, fighting tariffs was the main part of his platform. Over the weekend, Ford unveiled a giant Lake Ontario sign that reads Now and Always. It's located in another by-election riding, Hamilton East, Stoney Creek. Before the renewed trade fight, opposition parties had been reminding people of spending by the Ford government, including hotel stays by MPPs and the $30 million private jet purchase later returned. Interim Liberal leader John Fraser.
6: You know, the summer of scandal got broken up by a little Trump eruption.
5: All the parties hope they've motivated people enough to mark a ballot. By-elections consistently have lower turnout than a general election. Lorenda Redicop, CBC News, Toronto.
4: Three people are dead following a shooting in Minneapolis, including the suspected shooter. The incident took place yesterday afternoon. Two victims were killed, one at the scene and one in hospital. Minneapolis Interim Police Chief Bill Peterson spoke to the media on Wednesday.
7: The shooter is deceased at this time. It is unknown how he died. Four individuals were transported to Hennepin County Medical Center. One of those individuals did not survive. One additional individual died at the scene. In summary, three individuals have died, including the suspected shooter.
4: Three officers were injured but are expected to recover. Palestinian officials say two teenagers have been killed in the occupied West Bank during an attack involving Israeli settlers and troops. The Palestinian Health Ministry says they died in the village of Al Mughayir near Ramallah. The Israeli military says its troops were firing at people who were throwing stones. Another beluga whale from marine land that was sent to an aquarium in Chicago has died. Shedd Aquarium says a whale named Rain that came from marine land last month

0: over children's lives. The attack happened 6 months ago and killed 9 people, including the shooter. Tanya Fletcher reports.
1: The 30 lawsuits filed in California describe the horror experienced that day, including an account from one student who says he survived by playing dead among his fallen classmates as the shooter opened fire in the school library. The lawsuits also include new details of OpenAI's alleged negligence in preventing the shooting.
2: Their safety team said something horrible was going to happen, and of course was right.
1: Jay Edelson is the lawyer representing the plaintiffs. He says OpenAI's safety team repeatedly asked to notify authorities about the shooter's ChatGPT activity 8 months before the tragedy, but that those alerts were ultimately overruled by company leadership, alleged the lawsuits. Meanwhile, a statement from OpenAI's chief strategy officer says, in part, it's completely untrue to say that the people at the center of these challenging decisions do not prioritize safety, or that there are, quote, political or public relations factors at play. Tanya Fletcher, CBC News, Vancouver.
0: And that is The World This Hour. For CBC News, I'm Neil Kumar.
3: Up next from the BBC, the in-depth reporting of Assignment, Global Investigations by BBC correspondents.
4: Oh, wow. That is completely severed in half. There's a black pole. And the bottom half is still stuck in the ground. And then about a third of the way up, it's just been sliced in two. Oh, there's a sign on it. What does it say? Notice, 24/7 video recording, flock safety. This is one of 4 flock cameras cut down in this neighbourhood alone. But it's been happening all over Houston and increasingly all over the US.
5: Flock can't keep getting away with it.
6: I'm going to take James all these flock cameras.
7: That looks slightly more illegal.
8: Technically, we are currently detecting this flock camera via Bluetooth.
4: But before flock started trending, before vigilantes across America started filming themselves vandalizing the company's distinctive license plate reader cameras, something happened in US cities. High-tech, increasingly interconnected surveillance networks have been growing year on year. Here in Houston, I could be watched by the cameras legally mandated at businesses like petrol stations, or monitored by the county's facial recognition software. Perhaps I could be heard by the sound detection devices used to spot gunshots, or looked down upon from on high by police drones. And then there's Flock Safety, the biggest company making automatic license plate readers. Founded in 2017, Flock has today become a byword among the American public for surveillance. I'm Ellie House, and for Assignment, I'm in Houston, Texas, looking at big surveillance in U.S. cities.
9: My name is Christopher Rivera. I work with the Texas Rights Project.
10: I'm Jasmine Kadim Gonzalez, and I'm an immigrant rights organizer with the Houston Democratic Socialists of America.
4: Christopher and Jasmine are part of a network of campaigners opposing Flock in their city. They think that all these cameras are an invasion of privacy.
9: It's really building out this mass surveillance network that's from coast to coast. And
4: they take me on what they call a flock walk designed to raise community awareness. We stroll through a neighborhood on the lookout for cameras.
10: So we are coming up on it right now. It's right in front of us. You can tell it's a flock camera because of the way that the camera is kind of shaped and also because of the solar panel.
9: This is what we're fighting against. This is the automated license plate reader, but this one is powered by AI. When it takes the photo, it clears up the image, and then it reads the license plate, and then it pretty much transfers this information to a database.
10: But they also take more than just your license plate, the whole back of your car. So if you have any identifying, like bumper stickers or dents or anything, that's something else that police officers are able to search in the Flock database. We've had these sorts of cameras that exist for a long time, but the real problem is the mass database that all of these kind of pictures go into. So every
4: Flock's selling point is its centralized network, where its customers can search for footage not only from cameras they own, but from other Flock cameras that have opted into sharing. That could mean a police officer here in Houston has access to pictures from tens of thousands of cameras across the U.S. Around 50 officers have been accused of misusing this system. One police chief looked up his ex and her teenage daughter roughly 600 times. In another case here in Texas, police searched for a woman who had an abortion, even though there was no criminal case against her.
10: In a place like Houston, where we are an extremely car-dependent city, almost every

0: Everybody needs a car to just get around. It becomes a much more of a safety issue when you can tie any individual to their vehicle and everywhere that they go here in Houston.
1: Most flock devices are named after birds. The license plate readers are falcons. This one's a condor.
2: So that one is actually filming us as we move, and they're just much more sophisticated, and they have AI as well. So it's like if they typed in black pants, gray shirt, it would pretty much pull us up.
3: It would be able to spot you because that's what you're wearing.
2: Yeah.
3: Okay.
2: Yeah.
3: All right, so we keep going?
2: Yeah, let's keep walking. Jasmine's going to lead us to the next location. And Jasmine actually used the DFLOC app to figure out this route.
1: Okay. DFLOC is a crowdsourced app designed to track and map automatic license plate readers, or ALPRs. Just how many of these cameras are there, and where? It's a difficult number to pin down, with so many different agencies in Houston, each with their own contracts and data sharing agreements. I filed 19 different Public Information Act requests to try and work it out. Many said it's sensitive security data. Some referred the issue to the Texas Attorney General. But what I have worked out, one school district alone, Galena Park, has 11 flock cameras, as well as a brand new AI weapons detection system integrated into its other security cameras. The city's metro owns 35 flock cameras and has access to around 20,000. The city of Houston, of which the police department is a part, owns 840 cameras. But documents from the Flock data sharing network show nearly 1,300 devices linked to Houston police. In the space of 3 years, Harris County Precinct 2, an area that wraps around southeast Houston, appears to have bulked up its surveillance from 30 Flock license plate readers to 100, and from 3 Flock gunshot detection devices to 129.
0: Honestly, they're on almost every street corner, it seems like, when you're driving around, especially in a very...
1: And in a city like Houston, one of the most diverse in the United States, close to the border with Mexico, there's another issue that's at the forefront of many people's minds when it comes to surveillance: immigration.
0: Another thing is that if ICE goes to a police department and they say, hey, we have these license plates that we'd like you to look up in your database, then a police officer in Georgia can be like, okay, yeah, sure, look up that license plate and then track them and share that information with ICE.
1: That's the Federal Immigration and Customs Enforcement.
0: And then the result is that our families here are getting targeted and being put into that deportation pipeline.
4: I would say fear is overwhelming right now. There's a large impending doom and paranoia.
1: Maria is in her late 20s, a second-generation immigrant and a lifelong Houstonian. She's a US citizen, but her partner is undocumented, which means the government would class him as an illegal immigrant eligible for deportation. She asked us not to use her real name.
4: My main concern is that they're going to start pulling over people or tracking them through Flock and passing over that information to ICE, detaining them and deporting them.
3: To put Flock's argument to you, they say they don't have any contracts with ICE. They provide technology, they sell it to law enforcement agencies, and what those law enforcement agencies do with that data is down to them, down to their local laws.
4: Well, if they say that, I don't believe them, and I really don't trust if it's the local agency problem to use that information.
1: Houston Police Department called ICE over 100 times between April and June, according to a compulsory audit. And a person was transferred to ICE custody on 19 of these occasions.
4: I really don't trust the police or ICE right now, and I never have. But specifically right now, because of the murder of our community member, Lorenzo Salgado Araujo, I genuinely do believe that this is an act of profiling. And I think that the Flock cameras are an incredible way for them to do that.
1: In July, Lorenzo Salgado Araujo was fatally shot by an ICE agent at a traffic stop. The officers involved said the shot was in self-defense after Salgado Araujo weaponized his vehicle. This has been disputed by the other men who were in the car. An investigation is ongoing, But there's currently no suggestion from authorities that Flock devices were used in the operation that ended in the shooting. Flock says that ICE doesn't have direct access to its network. But Maria doesn't feel reassured.
4: I definitely still feel fearful. I do limit my outings and outings with my partner. We do have to be very strategic and intentional about where we drive to. It's heartbreaking. It's sad because we have, like, we deserve to leave our homes and feel safe and at least go to the park or go on walks. But that's specifically why the Flock cameras are so scary, and it feels like this sinister presence.
3: Flock says that it's, their name is Flock Safety. They are trying to prevent crime. Is there not some element of that that's good, that makes you possibly feel safer?
4: I'm sure there have been some success stories of, like, we were able to track down this car that got stolen, like, woohoo. But I think that the overwhelming fear that it has instilled just isn't worth it. And frankly, we don't think this is fixing the crime. I think the root of these issues are lack of access to certain resources, the inflated cost of living. Like, these are the real issues, and these cameras feel like a band-aid.
5: I remember this memory from probably 6 years ago. It was a town in Atlanta called Shambly, Georgia. It's a predominantly immigrant community. It's a mixed community.
1: This is Garrett Langley. He's the founder and CEO of Flock Safety. I'm speaking to him at his Atlanta office.
5: And this little boy was kidnapped from his mother's hands of a stroller. And we were able to find the vehicle, get on the highway, and by the time, you know, that vehicle pulled into their house, the GBI and local police department were there ready to safely get that kid returned home. And I'd asked the chief, you know, why did this happen here? He said, Garrett, the problem with this community is criminals, bad people, victimize the immigrant community because they're afraid to call 911. And I bring that up because I sympathize for the people you're describing in Texas. And I think it's important to denote that for the last 9 years, we've operated under this right that everyone has a fundamental right to be safe. And I still think that's true.
3: Can ICE or federal immigration enforcement access Flock cameras?
5: Not through us.
3: So federal immigration enforcement can't access the Flock network through you directly, but that's it correct. Can access the Flock network should a local police officer choose to share their access.
5: So that would be near impossible. They would be either breaking our contract with them, or they would probably be breaking a policy internally.
3: But it does happen. So, we've seen on audit logs ICE being put as the reason for search.
5: Yeah, and some police departments have standing agreements with federal law enforcement to work together. And in that case, as long as it's a lawful investigation, we're not going to tell cities what laws they should or should not enforce.
1: And in the US, there are a lot of different local law enforcement agencies.
5: You know, it's a really interesting phenomenon in America. There's 18,000 police departments. And so it used to be before Flock that if I stole a car in one city and drove to the next, I did not exist. So in the Flock world, some of our customers, very much against immigration enforcement, and they might want to still solve homicides with the city next door that wants to support immigration enforcement. And so we've built these controls so they can say, look, on homicides, on stolen cars, on missing people, we want to work together. But on these types of crimes, we disagree on the societal benefit of that law. And it might sound confusing, because it is, because there's 18,000 cities and we support, you know, 7,000 of them.
3: In terms of the number of cameras, how many do you have in the US ballpark?
5: We are a leading provider, but by no means the only provider in the country.
3: But can you give me numbers?
5: We don't typically report on, like, specific numbers.
3: Okay. I saw 100,000 approximately. Is that like ballpark?
5: I think it's reasonable. Last year, we helped solve about 1 million crimes, over 10,000 missing people. And what matters to us is it becomes so difficult to commit a crime that people choose not to.
3: And so you're going to do that through kind of a large surveillance network?
5: I wouldn't call it that.
3: So you don't like the word surveillance, but you know, I saw your patents. There are three different patents that say surveillance. So you are a surveillance company.
5: Still wouldn't choose those words. Just because like there is a conception with the word surveillance of Big Brother, of someone hiding behind a screen secretly watching you. And that's not what we do, because we have transparency, right? Our cameras are in public spaces. Our products have incredible guardrails built into them.
1: These sorts of reassurances haven't stopped the anti-flock backlash, and it's escalated further than vandalism. A Houston man is facing federal charges in Georgia for allegedly leaving a message on Flock's voicemail threatening to kill its employees, along with anti-Semitic abuse.
5: Threats of violence, it's just, whether it's based off of your religion, whether it's based off of your race, like where you work, to me it's just, it's horrible.
3: There are 63 different law enforcement agencies in Houston alone, ranging from the big dogs, the sheriff of the county, or the Houston police, through smaller police departments to law enforcement of school districts or universities. Now, those big dogs didn't want to talk to me, but I'm on my way to meet Chief Ray Schultz of the Memorial Villages Police Department on the northwest corner of Houston.
6: People live here for the quality of life. Most of the properties are at least a half an acre, if not larger. We're an independent group of cities that were created back in the 1970s. And basically the city of Houston has now grown all the way around us. So we're a city within another city.
1: Some Memorial Village's residents are celebrities or sports stars. It's regularly ranked as one of the safest communities in the U.S., and it was one of Flock's early adopters.
6: We started off in 2019 with one single camera.
3: Okay.
6: Because I had to do a proof of concept. Within days, we had a burglary occur, and the perpetrator had entered in through a doggy door in the back of the house. A receipt had must have fallen out of one of their pockets when they were crawling through the door. The receipt was from about an hour prior to the burglary occurring at a fast food restaurant. So we looked at the number of vehicles that had gone through the ALPR. We went up to the restaurant. We pulled their CCTV video footage. And guess what we found? One vehicle that was in that parking lot at the same time that the items were purchased. It was the same vehicle that drove by our ALPR that's on the street to where the burglary occurred.
3: How much more difficult would that investigation have been without that ALPR camera on that road?
6: Probably impossible.
1: Ray says the community welcomed this technology, and 7 years later, his police department owns 34 of these cameras. He's been surprised to see the nationwide backlash now.
6: Well, first of all, the cameras don't follow anybody. There's nobody sitting there watching the ALPR cameras. And I can use myself as an example. We read 4.2 million license plates last month. There's nobody watching those license plates. Every search that we do, it has to be for a reason. And you still have to do your homework. All it tells us is that this license plate was at this location at this date and time. If I want to know who that plate belongs to, now I have to go into a different database. That is not in the Flock system at all.
3: But there are, I mean, Flock Nova is one of their kind of newer platforms, and it's a software that overlays reads from its cameras with public information, such as public social media, credit histories, advertising IDs. Like that, I think, is one of the concerns, that if an agency subscribes to that in addition to having the cameras, then it can kind of make broader connections about the individuals driving.
6: It can. So law enforcement, we have a lot of databases that we use to help solve crimes. Systems like Nova, what it does is it will check the databases that you have access to that's part of your operating procedures and tell you if there's any commonality.
1: Chief Schultz doesn't use Nova, and he also doesn't share his flock data with federal immigration agencies.
6: I don't think it's good for local law enforcement, because we are that very first line between the community and public safety, and we need to keep that trust in place. Every profession, there's bad actors. Law enforcement has their own as well. I've seen that in my 44 years. We have to hold those people accountable. But don't throw out a tool that is valuable that can help recover a missing child. Unfortunately, some of these quests that are going on right now to get law enforcement not to use some of these tools, that's just another way to defund law enforcement.
1: Some of the anti-surveillance backlash comes from the left, including police abolitionist campaigners. But there's a remarkable bipartisan element to this story. On the right, some conservatives see America's massive surveillance network as an attack on their freedom. A Republican congressman, Keith Self from Texas, has recently proposed the so-called Privacy Act, which would require federal agencies to obtain a warrant before accessing data collected by surveillance systems like Flock.
7: This is a surveillance state that Americans just don't like.
1: Congressman Self isn't the only one using the democratic process to take on surveillance. In the city of San Marcos, about 3 hours west of Houston, I meet 29-year-old city council member Amanda Rodriguez.
8: I was blessed to be elected in November of 2024.
1: Amanda says the police union campaigned against her.
8: I will be honest, I very much align myself with police and prison abolition.
1: One of Amanda's first moves was to challenge a proposal to more than double the city's flock deployment, from 14 automatic license plate readers to 33.
8: Mind you, we're a town of, the last census was 67,000. I think we're 50 square miles. And, you know, you do the math, that's a large net.
3: You've got a background in police abolition work. Mm-hmm. Is there an argument that you wouldn't accept any technologies that would support law enforcement? You know, some would call you a radical.
8: Many people call me a radical. I'll say that already. I would argue, despite my personal opinions, when I get on this body, I have to be pragmatic, and I do have to represent people. I think in a digital age that we live in today, as policing continues to exist as an institution, to think that there is not going to be some incorporation of tech within that institution, I would be quite ignorant, right?
1: After several months of debates and policy changes, not only did the proposed expansion fall through, but the council let the whole Flock contract end.
3: Okay, so the city no longer has a contract with Flock. Mm-hmm. So that means there are no Flock cameras in San Marcos at all now?
8: There are none on city property. There are still cameras here.
1: And this is the part of the story that's often missed. It's not only public bodies, agencies subject to democratic oversight, that have access to surveillance technologies. It's private companies too. Amanda takes me to a nearby housing block to see some of the ALPRs that are still up in San Marcos.
8: So we're walking up to one of the apartments here. It's where lower income housing tax credit property, so more affordable units. You'll see that there's only one way in, one way out. And the reason that's important is right as you turn in, there are two cameras facing in and out, and both right now have been spray painted with red spray paint, blocking their ability to scan license plates.
3: This is really stark. Like,
8: right.
3: There's massive splashes of red paint just over the camera lens on both of them. I was going to ask, do people know that there are still Flock cameras here despite the city ending its contract? But evidently they do, because it has been spray painted.
8: They do, but there is still a misconception that these cameras should be subject to the decision that the city made. And the misconception does cause a bit of outrage by people. They think,
1: and unlike city-owned devices, Amanda has no idea who has access to these cameras.
3: How does it make you feel that this has been vandalized?
8: For me personally, I don't feel a sense of rage.
3: Because it is a crime.
8: These
3: people have committed a crime.
8: Destruction of property is a crime. And while I understand that the destruction of property may garner some anger and disappointment from some people, for me personally, I see it as people who felt the need, the desperate need, to take matters into their own hands.
3: We escape the Texas heat back in City Hall, where Amanda tells me the city might have ended its flock contract, but some officials think they should still have license plate readers, just made by a different company, Axon.
8: Axon has actually been around longer than Flock. They have a monopoly over the tech and surveillance industry throughout local police departments around the country.
3: It's known for making police body-worn cameras, drones, has its own high-tech data-sharing platforms. And according to internal documents, Axon is offering San Marcos a bundle deal to get some of this thrown in if they buy license plate readers.
8: The net that I was talking about earlier, that I was concerned about more than doubling the amount of cameras we had via Flock, if you would ask me the size of that net cast versus should we adopt a company like Axon, it's not comparable.
3: So you're more concerned about signs a contract with Axon for license plate readers?
8: Absolutely, absolutely. Because the thing is, you're just adding cameras to an already large network that we have.
3: Axon didn't respond to requests for comment. Across the United States, people are tuning in to the big surveillance systems that have grown around them. They're tracking flock cameras, drone contracts, and facial recognition software, as well as the data centers and infrastructure that props up this modern digital era. The distinctive black flock camera poles people see popping up in their neighborhoods are a visual representation of the state of AI, of the influence tech has over their lives. And while some see the value in these tools, others are emphatically saying no. Assignment was presented and produced by me, Ellie House.
9: That was Assignment from the BBC. I'm Saroja Coelho, and this is CBC Radio 1. Have a great day.
10: This is CBC News. It's 5:30. Good morning. I'm Paul Brothers. Here's what's making news in the Maritimes. There are new calls for Canadians to boycott U.S. travel amid the escalating trade war. Visits had been rebounding slightly this summer after months of decline. But in border towns, new tariffs are putting a financial chill on tourism. Alexander Silberman reports.
11: In Burlington, Vermont, less than an hour's drive from the Canadian border, the usually bustling downtown is noticeably quieter as Canadians, angered by U.S. tariffs, stay away with renewed conviction.
12: For restaurants and hotels, it's devastating.
11: Mark Bouchette is owner of Homeport, a downtown shop. He says Vermont's tourism industry is hurting. In a typical year, 750,000 Canadians visit the state. But in 2025, and again this year, Canadian credit card spending plummeted by more than 40%. Jeff Lawson is vice president of tourism for the Lake Champlain Region Chamber of Commerce. He says officials are accepting there might be no convincing most Canadians to return.
13: We really don't know that we can market our way through somebody's moral decisions.
11: For now, the politics, simply too much for many Canadians to put aside. Alexander Silberman, CBC News, Burlington, Vermont.
10: Meanwhile, the federal government is spending $14.1 million to help Nova Scotia businesses cope with new American tariffs. Sean Fraser, the minister responsible for the Atlantic Canada Opportunities Agency, or ACOA, announced the new program yesterday in Dartmouth. He says Canada faces tough choices.
14: In response to the United States upending the historical trading relationship, the largest trading relationship between any two nations in the world, certainly the longest trading relationship that Canada has ever had, we've decided that we're going to respond in a way that builds an economy that can stand on its own two feet.
10: Fraser made the announcement at Ace Machining, one of the companies to receive government support. It got $400,000 to buy new equipment to increase its productivity. In New Brunswick, both sides of a controversial industrial park expansion were back in court yesterday in St. John. Lawyers for the city say the decision was not predetermined, as opponents allege. They say the decision is the result of consultative democracy in progress. Nipun Tiwari has more.
15: It was the second day of a two-day judicial review over the expansion of the Spruce Lake Industrial Park in Laurinville. Residents want to see the 2025 zoning changes to allow the expansion overturned and sent back to council for fresh consideration. The city, meanwhile, is pushing back, asking Justice Catherine Gregory to dismiss the application with costs. The city says council went above and beyond what was required by creating a task force and voting for amendments to the original expansion proposal. Residents Adam Wilkins, Shane Galbraith, and Chris Watson speaking on behalf of their community, made their case at an appearance Tuesday. They used statements made by the mayor and some councillors before the 2025 vote as proof that their minds were made up before the vote. The city declined to comment on the ongoing case, and the judge has reserved decision. Nipin Tiwari, CBC News, St. John.
10: Hundreds of teachers across PEI are signing up for courses around artificial intelligence. The tech has grown fast, and the Department of Education is creating and offering new AI courses. Jane Hastelow is the manager of English Education Programs and Services. She says these courses give teachers guidance about using AI and when not to in the classroom.
16: We know that AI is not going anywhere. It's not a passing fad. It's here to stay. It's only going to develop, and it develops very quickly. As you know, it's hard to keep up with, so we need to, at the department, make sure that we keep on top of what the latest developments are so that we can ensure that teachers have the information that they need and are able to support students with that.
10: The Department of Education says it's going to be creating even more training courses like these for teachers moving forward. It says that will include more in-depth guidelines for students, parents, and teachers for AI use in the classroom. And finally, a 360-year-old document has become the very first historical item donated to UPEI's Faculty of Medicine. It's a medical license, or what passed for one at the time. The document is signed by members of the Diocese of Hereford and Worcestershire in England. Juanita Rossiter is UPEI's archivist and special collections librarian.
17: It's a request from 21 individuals, all of whom have signed the document, that a Mr. James Wellington be licensed to practice medicine. So 1660 was a time when church bishops could actually license practitioners.
10: And that is the CBC News for the Maritimes.
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19: Hi, I'm Jason Markusoff, in for Jamie. Up until pretty recently, it was looking like another province was on track to hold a referendum about independence. That's what the Parti Québécois was promising to do if they won next month's election. And for the last 3 years, their victory has looked like a sure thing. But new polling shows the race has suddenly gotten much tighter. Paul Jeunet is a columnist for La Presse. He's been covering Quebec politics for years and joins me now to unpack what this election means for the province and the country writ large. Hi, Paul. Thanks for joining us.
20: Hi, thanks for having me.
19: So back in March, the CAQ, the CAQ, the party currently in power, was polling down around 9% behind almost every other party. But according to a Synopsis poll that you commissioned at La Presse, they're now in a statistical tie for first with the Parti Québécois. I should say that a Léger poll coming out this week had the CAQ 5 points back, but that's still way closer than they were even a month ago. What happened?
20: Yeah, the jaw of many people dropped when they saw the last polls. What happened? Basically, two things. First of all, the Trump issue. Second is that the provincial Liberals are having an extremely bad time. So just to get back at March, like you hinted, the Coalition Avenir Québec was just about to disappear. We were wondering if any MNAs would be left after the next election. Then the premier, François Legault, quitted. He was the least popular premier of all Canada.
21: After winning two resounding election majorities, the end for François Legault came suddenly.
22: Je vois bien qu'actuellement, beaucoup de Québécois souhaitent d'abord du changement.
21: I see that Quebecers want change, the premier said, announcing his resignation.
20: He was succeeded by Christine Fréchette, who managed to incarnate change.
0: I think I have my own style, my own personality, and right from there, you can have a different style that is being seen. I'm from another generation, Generation X. I'm a woman, and this comes with a certain number of change for Quebecers.
20: You can think of François Legault as some sort of a local Doug Ford. He can be very quick to anger, but he's also very relatable for everyday people, whereas Christine Fréchette is viewed more as a mild-mannered, calm, rational, deliberate kind of figure, which is exactly the kind of person that reassures you in troubled times. And then comes Donald Trump. So the shift of attention in Quebec totally changed. We're not talking so much about local issues like healthcare, education. Everybody's attention in Quebec, like elsewhere in Canada, is directed at the White House and what's happening with Donald Trump and these new tariffs. So here comes Christine Fréchette, who's a very reassuring figure for many people in Quebec. And the other factor is the provincial Liberals, who, quite frankly, are having a terrible campaign because their leader is new. He's never been in power. He's never been elected, doesn't have much experience, and he's totally being eclipsed by Christine Fréchette.
2: So the trade war is reverberating around the country, of course, but can you drill down on what's happening in Quebec and why it's resonating so much in this election?
20: Yeah, well, perhaps two things. First of all, simply the economic impact. Quebec is, you can look at the data, it's the province that is the most impacted by the latest Trump tariffs. And second of all, because Trump is kind of a joker in Quebec politics, people are looking at the referendum promise that the Parti Québécois, and they're saying, well, is this the best time to have a referendum? So this makes the issue of independence less of a preoccupation for the people who wanted it. And the people who do not want it, they're more scared than they've ever been of the instability that would result of such a referendal campaign.
2: Let's talk about the referendum a bit later on. But I wonder how the French language stuff that's kind of played out in the trade war has become a factor here, too. Prime Minister Mark Carney has said that one reason talks broke down was a disagreement over French language protections, things like discoverability rules for French content on streaming platforms and labeling requirements. But last week, Commerce Secretary for the U.S. Howard Lutnick said that Carney had manufactured the story.
4: Do I care about how the Quebecois speak? I mean, what could matter less to America? We don't care. So the fact is, we never brought those words up. This is manufactured, and that's why the president put out a truth saying it was a complete lie. So there's the sovereignty party trying to run, and they're in the lead in Quebec. And so this was Mark Carney manufacturing something that would try to keep them from winning.
2: And he's, of course, referring to the Parti Québécois there. What do you make of this allegation? Is there any truth to what Lutnick was saying?
20: So I think he misrepresented what Mr. Carney said. Mark Carney never said that the trade deals broke down only because of French. He mentioned French with many other factors. And when you take a step back, it's really absurd. I don't think that anyone in Quebec thinks that Canada had a great trade deal and that the only reason they did not sign was to protect a little bit more of the French language, which is anyway mainly a provincial issue.

0: It seems like Frechette's trying to make this race about which leader is best equipped to take on Trump, identifying him as her principal adversary in her campaign launch last week.
1: President Trump is my principal opponent. He's the one who's disturbing, completely disturbing our trade links with the United States.
0: And you wrote that this framing risks turning the election into a bit of a personality contest. What do you mean by that?
2: Well, it's pretty logical for her to frame this as an election to choose who is best to defend Quebec facing Trump. Because when you've been in power for 8 years, do you really want to defend what you've done? In Quebec, like in other provinces, people are frustrated by the lack of access to healthcare, by the lack of teachers, and the state of other public services. And any government that's been in power for 8 years is going to suffer from the feeling of rust that the party has. So if people want change, well, you're going to lose. So you need to switch the conversation to another topic. But what I meant by the personality contest is that Quebec is not negotiating, obviously, with the White House. It only has, well, you could argue, a veto power if Quebec and Ontario get together and try to convince Mr. Carney to sign or to not sign a deal so they can intervene after a tentative agreement has been made. But for the rest, Quebec has a very limited effect on those trade deals. So it's more of a personality contest where people are looking at the different leaders and saying, who is able to reassure me? Because the common emotion right now dominating Quebec politics is fear and anxiety, much more than anger like you usually have. Anger because you want to change the government, or hope because you believe that one of the leaders is really putting forward a positive proposal. But nobody's going to believe you in Quebec if you say that you have the solution to solve the healthcare problems, because we get the feeling that everything has been tested and not much has worked.
0: So if it does become a personality contest, Paul, who has the edge here? You talked about Frechette being kind of this new face. What about the other characters?
2: Yeah, Paul Saint-Pierre Plamondon, the head of the Parti Québécois.
3: The obvious question is, what do we do after 8 years of CAQ? Are we really going to go for 12 years of that? I think it's a fundamental question.
2: Is younger. He has a bit of a temper. I don't know how you would translate in English, sopolé. He's quickly prone to a fit, to a hissy fit, I think you would say. And he doesn't have any experience of power. So those two things put together make him someone that is perhaps less a reassuring figure than Christine Frechette, who's been in power. She was first elected in 2022, and she held the main ministers in Quebec, the one for economy. Also, she was head of immigration and language, big files. So she comes as more reassuring and experienced than Paul Saint-Pierre Plamondon. And you need to combine his personality with the project he's putting forward. Because if you want to hold a referendum and build a new country, well, that's a big task. And you need to show people that you're the kind of a figure, a historical figure, basically, who can change the fate of a nation. And does he have it in him? That's a question people are asking.
0: Well, so this part, his party seemed like a lock to win the election for a while, the PQ. And then Plamondon says he wouldn't hold a referendum while Trump is in office.
4: In a post to social media, Plamondon says a debate over Quebec's political future needs to happen in calm conditions, and a referendum would therefore not take place before January 20th, 2029, when Trump's...
0: Can you walk me through that decision he made?
2: Yeah, well, he hinted at that decision last February, where he said after a by-election in Chicoutimi, after knocking on many doors, he realized that people do not want for a referendum to be held while Trump is in power. And if you looked at the details of his program, he said that he would do many technical stuff to prepare the referendum that would take 3 years. So people who are following this very closely say, well, there's no news there. We already knew that if he holds a referendum, it would be in the last year of his mandate. But for the 99% of the people who don't dedicate their lives to following this stuff like I do, that was the news when he made his announcement a few weeks ago saying, as long as Trump is in power, there will be no referendum. But many other questions now come up. Well, if you say that Trump is a problem, if J.D. Vance wins the next election, what do you do? So he tries to put an end to the question, but many other questions are coming up.
0: Look, I know sovereignty is the Parti Québécois' raison d'être, but you know, I also look at the polling and it says that sovereignty is like lower than it's been in a long time, like under 30%. Why is Plamondon pushing a referendum at all at this point?
2: You need to go back to when he was elected, because the Parti Québécois was almost decimated. Basically, no one was left. I think only three MNAs. And there was a race. And when almost no one is left inside of a party, who do you still got? The diehard fans. The one who, no matter what, will say, we want independence. We want a referendum. We don't care about the polling. We believe we still can do it. So to win that race, Paul Saint-Pierre Plamondon had to put forth a new proposal saying, with me, I promise there will be a referendum. So that's how he came into power for the Parti Québécois. And then he gained momentum in the polls, but he was stuck with that previous promise. And one of the reasons why he got more popular in the polls was that people thought, well, here's a guy who's authentic. He's saying what he thinks, no matter if it's popular or not. So he stuck with it. He cannot change the personality that made him popular by flip-flopping on the main issue of his party. So he's really, that's kind of something he's dragging around from when he arrived in power.
0: This, of course, is all happening at the same time that the country is being consumed by this other sovereignty debate on the other side of the country in Alberta. Can you run down for us how different Quebec's sovereignty movement is from Alberta's?
2: The first difference is that the sovereignty movement in Quebec is being defended by two political parties, the main one being the Parti Québécois. It's already been in power. It's viewed in 1976. Its government, held by René Lévesque, was viewed as perhaps the best government in Quebec's history. So it's a party that's viewed as being very serious. And if there's a referendum, well, the governing party, because if you have a referendum, it means that the Parti Québécois has won a majority. Well, the governing party is defending the yes option. Whereas in Alberta, it's really peculiar because you don't have a party in power or a main party in the legislative assembly defending the independence option. So that would be the first main difference. The other one, not to get too deep into sociology, but in Quebec, it's viewed as an identity issue. If you speak to Canadians and you ask them, why don't you want to become the 51st state? Well, they're going to say, well, because we're not Americans, we're Canadians. It's simple as that. Well, many people in Quebec view it this way. So it's not a matter of economical grievances. It's not because people think that they would be better off money-wise outside of Canada. It's just that for them, it's an issue of political liberty, of a very profound identity. They believe that they're not Canadian and they want to have a country. And in Alberta, I think that the people for independence are very much more reacting to stuff that's been decided in Ottawa that made them angry, like pipelines and other issues like that.
0: Yeah, it's more of an economic-driven independence movement, whereas most, like Quebec's, is more like the other global ones we've seen, like Scotland or Basques, where it's cultural. Is the fact that it's going on, this independence referendum, sort of in Alberta, is that influencing the sovereignty debate at all in Quebec right now?
2: I don't think that it's having a very big influence. Perhaps the only influence, but it's not very big, is that some people are looking at Daniel Smith and saying, well, here's a premier who's getting what she wants from Ottawa because she's not playing nice. And because obviously she's not for independence, but she's able to use the independence movement to exert pressure on Ottawa to make political gains. And people in Quebec are saying, we did that in the past. Alberta is using our method And we should use that again and not just simply play nice like the provincial liberals are doing and like Christine Fréchette for the Coalition Avenir Québec is also promising. She's saying, you don't want the Parti Québécois stomping their foot at Ottawa. This is not constructive. You want someone who's able to work with Ottawa in a constructive partnership to make reasonable gains.
0: I think, in addition to sovereignty, the other big issue, Quebec issue that people look at during elections nationally is language. And I think back to all the furor over the CAQ's last big language law, Bill 96, which placed severe limits on offering provincial services in languages other than French.
5: Bill 96 will tighten rules on the use of French in businesses, provide more French lessons to newcomers, and limit the number of Francophone and Allophone students accepted to English cégeps.
0: And there's real pushback, of course, from Anglophones, Indigenous groups, other groups. But now most parties are supporting it, even the, Anglophone-friendly liberals. Why have they all coalesced around this once controversial law, Bill 96?
2: Well, yeah, well, Bill 96 does many things. I think you need to unpack them. You have the language policies regarding education, regarding the justice system, or regarding businesses, in what language can they speak to their clients, in what language can employees speak at work. And there's also the language that the state uses to speak to citizens. Many of these things are not too controversial because people in Quebec do not compare themselves to the rest of Canada. They compare themselves to other nation states. And they're saying, well, if you're in Denmark, there's no right to go to school, to a publicly funded school in a foreign language like in English. Same thing in Sweden, in France. So it's a matter of perception, whereas do you believe that the only official language in Quebec is French, or do you view Quebec as a province of Canada that's bilingual?

That was part of my conversation with Paul Journet, a political columnist at La Presse. If you want to listen to the full episode, you can find Front Burner wherever you get your podcasts or on YouTube. I'm Jason Markusoff. Thank you so much for listening.

0: This could be the calm before the storm. Good morning. I'm Wayne Thibodeau. Alex McIsaac's at the news desk, and Richie Bulger is behind the controls. It looks like a lot of rain and wind, potential thunderstorms rolling in over the next few days. I know we're coming into a long weekend and a lot of activities planned. The Busker Festival, there's Cinema Under the Stars at Victoria Park. The Evangeline Festival is underway as well. Unfortunately, the weather does not look like it's going to cooperate. A nice day today, sunny skies today, but those showers roll in tonight. Rain heavy at times on Friday. It continues through Saturday. It looks like we'll have rain again on Sunday. There is some hope for Labor Day Monday. I'll break down the full forecast coming up here on Island Morning for this Thursday edition. Of course, meteorologist Tina Simkin tracking this weather. She'll drop by as well. Paul McGowan is in for John Hancock again in sports. He'll have the latest on the world of sports today and what happened late last night. Maybe didn't have a chance to stay up for some of your big games. We'll recap them for you. Alex is also here this morning. Alex, what are you working on for news this morning?
1: Hey, Wayne. Well, Hylton McClellan has been added to the Premier's cabinet. McClellan will take over from Bloise Thompson as Agriculture Minister. This is the eighth time in the last 12 months cabinet has been shuffled. Also in the news, a horse specialist with Atlantic Veterinary College is reminding horse owners to limit their horses' exposure to viruses and diseases. This comes after a case of equine herpes was detected in New Brunswick. And eye doctors on PEI are partnering with the province to give free eye exams for all elementary school students. Students in grades 1 through 6 can get one free eye exam annually, and if they need help with getting glasses, there is financial assistance available. I'll have those stories and more after 6.
0: Thanks for that, Alex. And as Alex mentioned, with kids going back to school, many parents are thinking about getting the right supplies or clothes. But have you gotten your kids' eyes checked? The president of the Optometrists Association thinks you should.
2: In the classroom, up to 80% of your learning is visual, so it can have a really big impact on a child's academic success and outside of school as well, too.
0: That's Dr. Alana Stetson, the president of the PEI Optometrists Association. Hear more of her conversation with Louise Martin. That's coming up a bit later on Island Morning. Well, Cam Nelson won his first UFC fight in China this past weekend. He's now back home in PEI. He says it was an exciting Saturday night.
3: Your winner by unanimous decision, Cam Nelson!
0: An exciting moment there. The Islander won his first ever UFC fight in China. He's now back on PEI and will join us a bit later in the show live in studio. And Charlottetown is holding a public meeting tonight on its new zoning and development bylaw. Coming up, we'll take a closer look at what it could mean for the city.
4: I think the biggest change that's laid out in these bylaws is the clarity for builders, investors, and people interested in the future of Charlottetown around where Charlottetown wants to grow.
0: That was Jacob Ritchie, a consultant on the new zoning and development bylaw and what it translates for you. We'll try to break it all down into some plain language. That's coming up this morning as well. Well, as I mentioned, in that island weather forecast, mainly sunny skies today, but we'll see increasing cloudiness early this afternoon. There is a chance of showers late this afternoon. Fog patches dissipating in the morning, highs near 21. The rain beginning late this evening, heavy at times, 5 to 10 millimeters. We'll see fog patches developing after midnight. Winds will be south 20, gusting to 40 this evening, lows of 15. Rain at times heavy on Friday, 20 to 30 millimeters are possible. Environment Canada has a special weather statement issued for the island, but have said they will probably be issuing warnings by the end of the day today. We will see highs of 18, though southeast winds 20, gusting to 40 kilometers an hour. And as I said, more rain on Saturday and Sunday. 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
8: This is World Report. Good morning, I'm Martina Fitzgerald. Monsoon rains in Nepal are making an already desperate situation even more miserable. Persistent downpours are hampering relief efforts. It's turning search operations into body recoveries and putting millions at risk of downstream flooding in neighboring India. As the disaster enters its second week, the number of dead has topped 1,200. Nearly 4,000 people are still missing. Neha Punya has the latest.
9: As rescue teams battle rain to dig through mud and silt, hope of finding missing loved ones is dimming for thousands of families in Nepal. Rescue missions have now turned into recovery operations as the number of deaths continue to climb. Some are laying their dead to rest using photographs and effigies. As that grief hangs heavy, Nepal's leaders are holding the developed world accountable. Parliamentarian Khushbu Oli.
10: Nepal is paying a price for a climate crisis it did not create. This was not simply a local disaster. It is a warning from the Himalaya to the world.
9: This week, Nepal's Prime Minister Balendra Shah delivered the same message, that last week's flash flood is a stark reminder of the risks facing the Himalayan region. Scientists have warned for years about how fast glaciers in the area are melting. Environmentalist Chandrabhushan warns the region is hitting a breaking point.
11: We are now looking at meteorological fragility in terms of extreme rainfall event which is happening across the Himalayan range. It is not one crisis that we are talking about.
9: Relief efforts in Nepal are being hampered by more rain, and officials warn rivers could overflow and trigger more flash floods. Downstream in India, many rivers have already breached their banks. 16,000 people have been evacuated, but the government there says there is no need to panic. Neha Punya for CBC News, New Delhi.
8: Israel says if the U.S. agrees, it is prepared to relocate Palestinians from Gaza. Defense Minister Israel Katz says he's ready to remove them in any way possible. The CBC's Crystal Gamansing has more from Jerusalem.
12: The same day as Israeli Prime Minister Benjamin Netanyahu stood wearing protective gear in Gaza, stating, "We control the area, we are not withdrawing," his defense minister was talking about relocating Palestinians. Israel Katz, at a conference yesterday hosted by Ynet News, reportedly said there's no real solution for Gaza in the end without this migration, and the government is organized and prepared to get them out by sea, by air, by every way possible. CBC News has reached out to Katz's office seeking further clarification and comment, but has not yet heard back. According to local media reports, Katz believes U.S. President Donald Trump would support the plan, that it would be set into motion as soon as Trump gives the go-ahead and other countries agree to take in the Palestinians. Last year, the U.S. president talked about cleaning up

0: This is Thursday, September 3rd. Good morning. I'm Wayne Thibodeau. Alex McIsaac's at the news desk, and Richie Bulger is behind the controls. Well, a case of equine herpes virus in New Brunswick has led to numerous horse-related events being canceled or postponed in that province. We'll hear later on Island Morning more about the virus and if islanders should be concerned.
1: I don't think there's a media concern. There's no indication that it's an outbreak, that it's spread to other farms, at least from what I have been informed.
0: That's Dr. Kathleen McMillan with the Atlantic Veterinary College. We'll hear more of her conversation with Gwyneth Egan coming up around 6:20 this morning. And confused about what Charlottetown's new zoning and development bylaws mean? Need a primer before tonight's public meeting? Everything you need to know with one of the people who's working on it. We'll have a segment at 6:12 and even more a bit later on the show on this Thursday edition of Island Morning. But first, let's check in with Alex to see what's coming up on the news at 6:30.
2: Morning, Wayne. PEI has a new agriculture minister. It was announced yesterday Hilton McClellan will take over from Blois Thompson. Thompson will keep his duties as Minister of Justice and Public Safety, as well as Attorney General. And eye doctors on PEI are partnering with the province to give free eye exams for all elementary school students. Students in grades 1 through 6 can get one free eye exam annually. And if the child needs glasses, they are eligible for financial assistance 3 times throughout elementary school. I'll have those stories and more at 6:30.
0: Thanks for that, Alex. Alex will be back in about 18 minutes' time. Well, the big news over the next couple of days may very well be the weather. Looks like a nice day today, mainly sunny skies, but we will see increasing cloudiness and a chance of showers late this afternoon, and then the rain begins. In fact, we can expect rain tonight, rain tomorrow, heavy at times, rain on Saturday, rain on Sunday. Yes, I know, especially on a long weekend. A special weather statement has been issued for the province, and Environment Canada is warning that we could see warnings by this afternoon as that rain comes down heavy over the next couple of days. CBC meteorologist Tina Simkin will break down the full weather forecast in just a couple of moments' time. But if you are a keen watcher of City Hall, you will likely already know that Charlottetown is in the middle of developing a new zoning and development bylaw. Now, if you immediately got bored when you heard me read that first sentence, well, you can be forgiven. Basically, that bylaw lays out around what can and can't be built in Charlottetown and where. Think of it as a blueprint for the city's future. But there's a lot in it, and it's a complex read with a lot of jargon. To break it all down, I spoke with Jacob Ritchie, a consultant on the new rules. I started by asking him what kind of feedback they've heard so far.
3: One common piece of feedback is around the realities of growth and that the Maritimes have experienced a slight leveling off of that growth. And the feedback I've heard from a few folks is, so why do we really need to do this? We've sort of made it through this little boom cycle. We have a really good conversation around that and what readiness means for being ready for that next time that boom happens and making sure that when it does happen, we get growth in the right areas. So that's one piece of feedback we heard a lot. And then we do have some other areas where we're regulating change, much more smaller scale change, but into areas that have been pretty locked down for a few decades. So established residential areas where you've always been allowed to have maybe one unit attached to your building if you had a granny suite or something. We're now allowing up to 4 units on certain properties if they meet certain conditions. And that's where we've heard a lot of feedback as well. And I think that's to be expected and fair. And we talk a lot about how that density, if we can call it that, of adding 2 or 3 units to a residential property, we feel is done at the scale and with consideration in the regulations to make sure it doesn't destroy any of the character of the neighborhoods we hold dear.
0: And I think that's where that whole 4 unit as of right comes into play, correct?
3: That's right. Yeah.
0: Can you explain what that means?
3: So when the term as of right is used, and when it's used by any order of government talking about the future of our country, they're talking about what can you do without having to involve elected officials in a discretionary process. So as of right is anything that you're allowed to do on your property. If you own a property, you're often allowed to build a garage or a shed without having to do more than the building permit to say that you're building it according to code. But you don't have to go get a vote of council. You don't have to consult with your neighbors. You just build your shed. What we are doing is expanding what's allowed inside that as of right envelope.
0: We'll have more with Jacob Ritchie, a consultant on the city's new zoning and development bylaw. That's later on Island Morning around 7:50 a.m. Well, there's so many events happening across the province. I do hope they don't get canceled because of the weather. Some are indoor events, so they won't. We had a number of people call into our PSA Tuesday. Thank you for your phone calls. Let's check in on some of the events that are coming up over the next couple of days across Prince Edward Island. Good morning. You've reached Island Morning. Who do we have on the line?
4: Yes, Wayne. It's David Murphy with the Benevolent Irish Society. I just want to bring up the information for our upcoming Cayley this Friday. It's at the Irish Culture Center. The doors open at 6:30 and the show starts at 7:30. And we're featuring Fulton's Marsh with Frank McQuaid, Randy Dibley, David McQuaid, and Willie Arsenault. They're also going to be joined by fiddlers Allison Giggy and step dancers Janelle Banks and Emily Burnley. We're located down at 582 North River Road. And tickets can be purchased at the door, or they can be purchased online at Locarius. And online is through the BIS website. The Fullerton's Marsh are extremely well-received musicians. They know every song from the early 60s, when they first started as a band, to nowadays. And they're relevant and funny and wonderful to listen to. So come out and enjoy it. It will be a wonderful evening for the whole family. This Friday, September the 4th.
0: Well, thanks so much for calling. And thank you for calling on Tuesday. Now, if any of the events that you called about happen to be canceled, you can always call our talkback line and we'll share that with our audience. That number is 1-800-680-1898. That's 1-800-680-1898. And the reason why some of those events might be canceled, especially if they're outdoor events, is because of the weather. We're not going to blame Tina, but let's check in with CBC meteorologist Tina Simpkin to see what's the latest on this forecast. I know a special weather statement on the island, and they're telling us there could be warnings by later today here in PEI.
5: Yeah, there's probably going to be a lot of rain. Over time, it's going to accumulate in most locations anywhere from, say, 20 to 40 millimeters, but there will be pockets of 30 to perhaps up to 60 millimeters of rain as the system pushes its way through. So it's a slow-moving system. That's why the rain is going to be heavy at times, and it's sticking around through the forecast over the next couple of days. So it starts today, but for the island, it basically starts with a chance of showers as we go deeper into the morning and into the afternoon, and then periods of rain will develop as we go towards the supper time hour. And that's when we're expecting the rain to start tallying up in the rain gauge. So what we can expect from now until then, our temperatures are a little bit cool or fresh, shall we say. Double digit temperatures for most, but there are some single digit temperatures out there. But an hour ago, we had mostly partly cloudy skies over Charlottetown, but now we do have some fog that has been settling in through the overnight hours. So there is some patchy fog once the sun does get high in the sky. We'll see that fog starting to dissipate. And then the clouds will be back and on the increase later this morning and into the afternoon. And as the clouds increase, there are chances for showers. Temperature should slide up to around 21 degrees and the winds will become southerly. So on average, we'll pick up a trace of rain, maybe up to 4 millimeters if we get some pockets of showers. But tonight, that's when the periods of rain start to develop as well as the fog patches return. Our temperatures today should climb to 21. We'll drop to around 15 for tonight. About 5 to 10 millimeters of rain can be expected overnight tonight, but about 20 to 30 millimeters during the day tomorrow. And that starts early in the morning and continues throughout the day, but starts to dissipate or taper off the rain, that is, coming up tomorrow afternoon. And then we'll keep those showers in the forecast throughout the day on Saturday. But a really slow-moving system, and that's why the rain totals are really going to add up.
0: It looks like rain and wind on Saturday too, eh?
5: Yeah, the rain will be tapering off, but it does look like the morning will be very showery, periods of rain, and then a chance for showers in the afternoon. And our winds today are going to start picking up from the south, southeasterly tonight, as well as tomorrow. Then they start turning to the northeast on Saturday night into Sunday, and they really get cranking. We're talking 40, maybe gusting up to 70 kilometers per hour Sunday night or Saturday night into Sunday morning. So yeah, it's going to be very, very windy. The rain will be tapering off, but then we'll have to contend with the wind.
0: I think someone should get a good book for this weekend, it sounds like.
5: I think so. Hey, just let it all pass, because everything to clean up that you're going to do this weekend probably will wind up in your neighbor's yard, so you'll have to clean it up twice.
0: Yeah, no question. Well, thanks for this.
5: You're welcome.
0: That's CBC meteorologist Tina Simkin. She'll join us again next hour with an update on that forecast. As I say, a special weather statement currently in place across Prince Edward Island, but Environment Canada does say that the forecast guidance indicating that PEI and Cape Breton will receive the heaviest amount of rain, and that rainfall warnings may be issued with this afternoon's forecast. So keep watching. Jay Scotland will have the latest on that on Main Street this afternoon, and of course tonight on Compass. If you're traveling across the province, roads look quiet on the Hillsborough Bridge right now. No issues being reported either at the Confederation Bridge, at Northumberland Ferries, or over at the Charlottetown Airport. It's 6:21. Well, some horse-related events have been postponed or canceled in New Brunswick after a case of equine herpes virus was reported. Otherwise known as EHV1, it doesn't affect humans, but people can spread it to other horses. It can cause respiratory and neurological diseases and can be deadly. According to Dr. Kathleen McMillan, the associate professor of the Atlantic Veterinary College, islanders shouldn't be too concerned. Right now, Gwyneth Egan stopped by the college to hear more about the virus and what islanders should know about it.
6: Equine herpes virus is a viral infection that affects horses. It does not affect humans, so that's important to keep in mind. There's various subtypes, and EHV1 is the most common one, and that is what was diagnosed in New Brunswick. And it can cause various problems within horses, the most common being respiratory illness, fever, cough, runny nose type of thing. But in New Brunswick, it was the more severe form of EHM, neurologic herpes. It's called equine herpes virus myeloencephalopathy, so EHM for short.
7: And how is it spread between horses? You mentioned it's not spread to humans.
6: Yes, well, So the funny thing, it's not spread to humans, but humans can actually spread it to other horses. So if you get any nasal discharge on your clothing and then you go to see another horse in your stable or perhaps another stable, then you can act as a vector, basically, to spread the disease. But mostly it is spread through nose-to-nose contact. It can be spread through nasal discharge. So if you have a communal water source where there's a bunch of horses in the herd drinking out of, then potentially an infected horse could infect other horses by contaminating the water source. It can be aerosolized as well for a short period of time.
7: How common is this?
6: Well, that's the thing. EHV1 is very common in the horse population throughout the world. Most horses have been exposed to it and probably have experienced symptoms at some time, but most of them are usually mild respiratory symptoms. It can cause abortion as well in brood mares, and more rarely will cause the neurologic form or EHM.
7: So is this something to be concerned about here on PEI?
6: I think everyone should certainly be aware. I don't think there's a media concern. There's no indication that it's an outbreak, that it's spread to other farms, at least from what I have been informed. But I think more importantly, you know, we all need to be aware of what is out there and practice good biosecurity. That is really, I think, the important part to prevent the spread of disease, vaccinate horses appropriately. And when there is an outbreak, deal with that and isolate new horses that are coming into the barn. And if you're taking your horse to a show, then you certainly want to, when you come back, keep it away from your other horses. If you're at a show, you don't want to allow your horse to be touching noses with other horses and potentially spread the disease that way.
7: And for horse owners, what can they do to protect their horses, or what should they do if they suspect that maybe one of their horses has this?
6: So the big thing is that they know what the clinical signs are. So they're able to identify that. One of the best things that they can do is take their horse's rectal temperature twice a day. And usually the signs will come after they have spiked a fever. So, and keeping any sick horses isolated from other horses. So just practicing good biosecurity and disease management. So rectal temperature monitoring, isolating new horses. And if there are any concerns at all, then I think it's always good to call your veterinarian and get their input on what your next best steps should be.
7: For a horse who might be infected with this, what would the treatment look like in that case?
6: The treatment for neurologic herpes is basically just supportive care. And that would be a combination of intravenous fluids, anti-inflammatory drugs. And the big thing with neurologic herpes is that often the horses become so neurologic and ataxic and wobbly that they just can't stand up. And that certainly is a case where the prognosis for survival is going to decrease. And so part of the supportive care in those more extreme cases would be even putting the horse in a sling so that the horse is not laying down all the time.
7: And is this something that, is this an infection that passes, or does it stay with the horse for the rest of its life? How does that work?
6: The EHV one is something that can remain within the horse its entire life. It can be latent, so they may have symptoms and recover from it, and it can just kind of lie dormant for a period of time until they're under a lot of stress, and then it kind of flares up again. And there's no real indication with EHM if they do end up recovering, you know, if they could potentially have it again down the road.
7: You mentioned vaccines as well. Mm-hmm. Is there a vaccine to protect against this?
6: There's a vaccine to protect against EHV 1 and 4. So against the respiratory and abortion forms of the virus. There's no vaccine specifically for the neurologic form, but certainly it is a good idea to keep your horse's vaccines up to date for the core and at-risk vaccines based on where you live.
0: That was Dr. Kathleen McMillan with the Atlantic Veterinary College speaking with our Gwyneth Egan. Well, we just have a couple of moments before Alex's newscast at 6:30, and I wanted to read a bit of talkback that we received yesterday with regards to our conversation about the chronic disease management program that's being offered, the new chronic disease management framework, I should say, that is now available to read online and sort of lays out a blueprint for the province moving forward. Betty Pickens from Cornwall wrote, "It was interesting to hear the comments on new government solutions to access medical procedures and in general healthcare in our nation. It is a no-brainer, I think, what is needed. Answer, more specialists and doctors. We are making a start with the new College of Physicians here and in Nova Scotia, but we need a corp of physicians, i.e. a Canadian medical corp. Why hasn't our military trained more medical doctors and medically trained officers who could serve throughout Canada in clinics and even to specialize in performing certain operations that have long waiting periods all throughout Canada? Young people would gladly enlist in such careers. It would be a wonderful career to embark on. With our aging society, I can think of no other solution than to begin soon to expand our country's medical training, incorporating such a division to meet the health and medical needs we face today and retain the public health care system we enjoy." Those were just some of the comments from Betty Pickens of Cornwall PEI, and we would love to hear from you about this or anything you hear on our show. You can always reach us at islandmorning@cbc.ca. You can call our talkback line toll free at 1-800-680-1898. And remember, you can always send us a quick text at 782-324-2961.

0: Standing desks are all a common sight in many offices these days, but the true health benefits of those upright configurations are likely overestimated. We'll sit down with our house doctor to go over the research. That's in the next half hour. The time now is 6:30.
1: This is CBC News. It's 10 degrees in Charlottetown and 14 degrees in Summerside. Good morning, I'm Alex McIsaac. Hilton McClellan has been added to Premier Rob Lance's cabinet. McClellan will take over for Boyce Thompson as agriculture minister. It's the eighth time in 12 months cabinet has been shuffled. Lance says one of those was because former health minister Mark McLean died. He says since then, people have been taking on added roles.
2: We've had people doubled up, and we're refocusing for the fall legislature. Everybody's been working very hard throughout the summer months, focused on healthcare, energy, affordability, and our land issues. And those are the issues that we're focused on going forward. So I'm happy to bring Hilton McLennan into cabinet. Hilton has been one of the hardest working people in our caucus.
1: As a result of the shuffle, Jill Burridge is the new energy minister, adding to her role as Minister of Finance and Affordability. Jen Redman is now minister responsible for the status of women, and Zach Bell takes over the Economic Development, Trade, and Artificial Intelligence portfolio. Reed's Corner in Summerside becomes a four-way intersection starting today. The project has been more than a year in the making. Officials wanted to expand the intersection to support housing development nearby. Each of the four legs of the intersection has signal lights and its own left turn lane. The province is asking drivers to approach the new intersection with caution until they get used to the new flow of traffic. Tonight, the city of Charlottetown is hosting what might be the final public meeting on its new zoning and development bylaws. It lays out what can be built and where. The city wants to hear from residents on their thoughts about the new plan, though the 200-page document may be a bit of a dense read. Jacob Ritchie is the lead consultant on the zoning and development bylaw review.
3: The biggest change that's laid out in these bylaws is the clarity for builders, investors, and people interested in the future of Charlottetown around where Charlottetown wants to grow. In the past, we've had some certain rules that allow certain neighborhoods to exist in one way, but now we've been very clear about the types of growth corridors, the types of development we want to see, and when that development comes, exactly how the design of that building should be done so that it's done in the most advantageous way for the current citizens of Charlottetown and the future residents.
1: For Charlottetown residents interested, the public meeting is taking place tonight at the Rod Charlottetown on Kent Street. It starts at 6 p.m. Deputy Mayor and Chair of the Planning Committee, Eleni Yankoff, says if this meeting does get too busy, another meeting may be called. Fuel prices increased overnight on PEI. Diesel is up 10 cents a liter to $2.56. Furnace oil increased by 11 cents to $1.94 per liter. There was no change to gasoline prices. And finally, Spirit of the Osprey, Spirit of the Falcon, Spirit of the Hawk, and Spirit of the Eagle. Those were the names unveiled in July by the Nova Scotia government for its four new helicopters. But suggestions from the public were very different, as revealed by a Freedom of Information request from CBC News. Brett Ruskin tells us what the number one pick on that list was.
4: Choppy McChopface. Yes, that was the top suggested name when it came to the Nova Scotia helicopter naming contest, especially when we take a look at the variants. Choppy McChopface, Chopper McChoppyface, Choppy McFlies-a-Lot. Again, all of this is contained in the list of named suggestions obtained exclusively by CBC News. Again, 10,000 names in there. A lot of them notable Nova Scotians like the Trailer Park Boys, Ricky Julian Bubbles, Mr. Leahy, some notable athletes, Crosby, McKinnon, Marchand, Turnbull, some wordplay as well. You have Alexander Graham Bell, the Houston Herc, Jacob Shafflebird, Owly Black, some suggestions not involving people as well. For example, the Harbor Chopper, Helicopter, Airnapolis Valley, the Lobster Copter, and lots of you wanted to name the helicopters Donair Force One. So what have we learned? Well, we know that Nova Scotians are very creative and that some of the government officials curating that original list, perhaps on the more conservative side. And perhaps understandably, because these machines will be used for life-saving activities, for rescue operations as well. If you would like to see the full list of suggested names, you can find it on our website, cbc.ca/ns.
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0: Thanks for that, Alex. And of course, big changes in gas prices overnight, an increase of 10 cents a liter on diesel, 11 cents a liter on furnace oil, no change in gasoline. But certainly as we head into that fall season, more people will be filling up those oil tanks. So that 11 cent a liter increase, painful one last night, no question. In your island weather forecast, well, this could be a bit painful too, depending on whether you like the rain or not, and the fact that it's coming in over a long weekend. A special weather statement has been issued for Prince Edward Island, Environment Canada, saying there could be warnings posted for heavy rainfall by the end of the day today. But today, actually, a nice day, mainly sunny skies, though we will see increasing clouds early this afternoon. Then a chance of showers late this afternoon. Those fog patches dissipating this morning. Temperature's nice. Normal temperature should be around 20 for this time of year. We should be around 21. And we have to remember, even as we get into this cooler weather, that the UV is still an issue, that UV index will be 6 or high today. Cloudy tonight, the rain beginning late this evening, 5 to 10 millimeters are possible. Fog patches redeveloping overnight tonight. Winds will be south 20, gusting to 40 and lows of 15. On Friday, rain at times heavy. 20 to 30 millimeters are possible. Fog patches will dissipate in the morning. Those winds will be southeast 20, gusting to 40, and we'll see highs of 18. Now, CBC meteorologist Tina Simpkins saying when it's all said and done, we could get 30 to 60 millimeters of rain, depending on where you are across the province. And unfortunately, the rain continues over the weekend. Rain on Saturday and windy. Tina says those winds will veer from the southeast to the northeast, 40 gusting to 70 kilometers an hour on Saturday, highs near 16. Sunday, those periods of rain will continue, although we'll see some clearing later in the day, but a cool day on Sunday with highs of only 14. Labor Day Monday, if you happen to have it off, a mix of sun and clouds and highs near 20. We will be here on Monday. We are on the air Island Morning for Labor Day Monday. But if you happen to have the day off and you hope to get some outdoor work done, maybe you have to clean up after all that wind and rain, Monday's your day to do it. Currently across the province, here in Charlottetown, the airport is reporting shallow fog. It's the cool spot at 10 degrees across the province. The warm spot is North Cape at 17 degrees. It is 12 in East Point, 11 in Harrington, 13 in St. Peter's. In Stanhope, it's 12. And in the city of Summerside, where there is south-southeast winds at 11 kilometers an hour, the temperature is 14 degrees. 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After a brief trip from China, he's back with his first UFC fight and a big win under his belt. He'll join us live in the studio to talk about that experience in China and where he goes from here.
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0: 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Standing desks may not be as good for you as people think. Sure, they offer a break from being stuck in the same seated position all day. But when it comes to things like heart health and cardiovascular fitness, there's little evidence that standing desks do much good. For more on this, we're joined by Dr. Christopher Labos, who's a cardiologist and epidemiologist. He's filling in for our regular house doctor, Dr. Peter Lin. Good morning.
8: Good morning.
0: Well, I lowered my desk here at the CBC for this conversation. So we've been told that sitting is the new smoking. So what was wrong?
8: Well, I mean, nothing was wrong. I mean, sitting is bad for you, right? Our increasingly sedentary lifestyle is contributing to heart disease, cancer, rising rates of obesity, especially childhood obesity. It is not good to be sedentary. I think that's pretty uncontroversial. So regardless of what I'm about to say about standing desks, and it's not very complimentary, people should take away from this message that we should be more active. We should not be sitting around all day. That is not good for our health.
0: So why is sitting all day at work not a problem?
8: So it's not that sitting all day at work is not a problem per se. It's that your job description in and of itself is not a very good predictor of what your physical activity level is going to be. So most of us have what we would call sedentary jobs. We work in offices, we're, you know, lawyers, accountants, hosts of the CBC morning show. We are at work, stuck in a position, working at our computers. But that doesn't mean that we're not physically active, because you can still be physically active throughout the day. You can take breaks, you can go for walks, you can walk around the office, you can exercise after work. And so when you adjust for all these other factors, your job title, your job description has not consistently been shown to be a good predictor. So we have to maybe stop thinking about, oh, my job is sedentary, and pay much more attention to how physically active we are over the course of the day.
0: But if moving more is good for your health, doesn't a standing desk help with that?
8: So you would think so, but not necessarily. And that's part of the problem. I mean, these standing desks were sold to us as, you know, things that are going to make us be more physically active. But if you think about it, it's rather unclear how that would be the case, because if you work at a computer, you have to be at your computer, right? You have to take your Teams meetings, your Zoom calls. You have to answer your emails. You are still stuck in one place, regardless of whether you're sitting or standing. And so if you're stationary, if you're not mobile, if you're not walking around, you're not actually being more active. And so it's very unclear if standing desks really do anything. They have not really been studied or subjected to scientific rigor. They were just sort of adopted. When they have been, you know, part of research projects, they've been part of sort of global interventions at a company to change workplace culture. So they revamp their whole workspace, they give people a gym, memberships, or what have you. So it's really unclear whether standing desks in and of themselves are doing anything.
0: And my big challenge is when I use a standing desk and I start concentrating on a project, I forget that I've been standing for hours and wonder why my back and legs are getting sore.
8: Well, here's the thing. Here's the funny part. Like, go ask a grocery cashier. What do they want to do? They just want to sit down because they're standing all day. So standing all day is not necessarily comfortable in the long term. I mean, it's good to change positions, of course, right? Anybody's going to cramp up if you're stuck in one, you know, one posture for a very long period of time. I think the important point, though, is to realize that standing is not exercise, right? Standing up is just standing up. So if you want to stand to uncramp your muscles, that's one thing, but don't confuse it for a valid form of physical activity.
0: So is it fair to say then that standing desks doesn't reduce heart disease?
8: I think that's very fair to say. I think they don't. I think they were, many people think that they are a way to reduce cardiovascular disease. I'm not very much convinced that they are. There's really no evidence that that's the case. The best way to reduce cardiovascular disease is to eat right and exercise, which is unfortunately not what people want to hear, because that's a very boring life advice from your life coach.
0: No question. So, okay, maybe standing desks don't help with cardio fitness, but can they help with things like posture, for example?
8: Well, potentially, right? And, you know, changing positions is obviously going to be helpful for some people. But here we're getting into the realm of ergonomics, right? You're really just adjusting your workspace that you're more comfortable, which is fine. It's a perfectly valid thing. But it's really no different than having an adjustable chair. I mean, most of us have adjustable office chairs. And if you want to spend the money to have an adjustable desk, that is okay as well, right? But understand that you're doing it for comfort, not for health.
0: So are there downsides to standing all day other than my sore legs, but we don't need to talk about me?
8: Well, that is a downside. I mean, leg swelling is also a factor. Varicose veins in the long term can be a consequence of standing up all day. I mean, the people who do stand all day for hours at a time, think like soldiers on guard duty and all that, they usually wear compression socks for exactly this reason, because your legs will swell. You will get varicose veins. So it's not a benign thing to be standing. It's not necessarily comfortable. It's worse if you have, you know, pre-existing orthopedic problems like a bad back, bad hips, or what have you. So it's not necessarily better. It's just different. And again, if it's just about shifting positions over the course of the day, that's fine.
0: Is there any reason to get rid of your standing desk if you have one?
8: No, I mean, if you have it and you like it, it's like saying, like, should I get rid of my office chair? No, it's just that, you know, you don't necessarily have to spend $1,000 on a desk in the same way that you don't have to spend $1,000 on an office chair. There's perfectly functional stuff for at a much cheaper price. So if you want to spend that kind of money, you go ahead, right? If it's something that appeals to you and you have a disposable income, that's fine. Just understand why you're doing it. It's a personal preference. It's for comfort. It's not a question of health.
0: Thanks for this.
8: My pleasure. You take care.
0: I'm going to go for a walk now.
8: Excellent.
0: Dr. Christopher Labos is a cardiologist and epidemiologist in Montreal.

0: It's coming up to 6:45, almost 6:46. Time now to check in with Paul McGowan with the latest in sports. Good morning, Paul.
1: Good morning, Wayne.
0: Well, let's start with tennis. It was another rainy day at the U.S. Open.
1: The third straight day of rain, but despite delays and some stops and starts, they do get everything in yesterday, and it's a good day again for the Canadians in the draw. Denis Shapovalov gets through, a straight sets win for him over Luca Van Ash to move on to round three. And then later in the day, Leyla Fernandez gets through as well, also in straight sets. And she said that looking to her sister in the crowd yesterday helped to calm her down, kind of.
2: She straight up tells me the truth, and it could be hurtful, but it's also freeing. Just today when I lost my serve, I remember looking at her, and she's like, what do you want me to do? Why the hell are you looking at me? I can't tell you anything. So that's the negative side, but on the positive side, she just said that I'm playing well. Just keep doing what you're doing. You're doing great, and it seems like you're enjoying your time on court, so that's the most important thing.
1: The Fernandez sisters play doubles together on occasion, so not surprising that they would have that high level of honesty between them. Leyla is off until Friday. We will see Felix Auger-Aliassime on court today. A tough second round match for him against Karen Khachanov.
0: And let's go to baseball now. The Jays got a win last night.
1: A very satisfying bounce back from their loss on Tuesday. 11-0 the final for them over Cleveland. And we talked yesterday about Vladimir Guerrero Jr. and his struggles at the plate this year. He goes 3-for-4 last night with a home run, a double, and 5 runs driven in. Wayne, there are already articles online with titles like, Is This the Return of Vladdy? One good game can't really tell us that, but John Schneider says that it does give Vladdy a chance to just breathe a little bit.
3: That was nice. It's nice for him to have that swing, couple swings, the double on the curveball and the single on the fastball even. It's nice for everyone to kind of exhale. Everyone has been behind him. You guys know I've been behind him the entire year and will continue to be, but that was a little bit of a deep breath for him and kind of a deep breath for everyone. So hopefully he can stay right there.
1: Yeah, if Vladdy can stay right there, it would be a massive boost to the Jays' wildcard chances. They sit tied with two other teams right now at a game and a half back of the final AL playoff spot. And they have another big game against the Guardians this afternoon. It's a 2:10 first pitch today.
0: And let's end with some basketball. We might finally have a resolution to a months-long investigation.
1: Yeah, and that, of course, is the Kawhi Leonard contract investigation. The short version of the allegation here is that when the LA Clippers signed Kawhi Leonard, they circumvented the NBA salary cap. And in essence, the claim is that they agreed to pay Kawhi over and above his contract by funneling money to him through various other entities. Now, the Clippers have always pushed back against that narrative. Here's owner Steve Ballmer talking to ESPN last year.
4: Up front, I want to say one thing very clearly. We, the Clippers, have abided by the salary cap circumvention rules because that's the right thing to do. We can introduce our sponsors to our athletes. We just can't be involved. We made an introduction, and then they were off to the races on their own. So where could any of this circumvention have happened?
1: Now, the claim, of course, is that the Clippers didn't just introduce Leonard to sponsors. They created a sponsor through which they then paid Kawhi. And in concluding its investigation yesterday, the NBA announced that they had found significant rules violations by the Clippers, and they have fined the team 5 first-round draft picks plus $30 million. That is the steepest fine in NBA history. The question now, of course, is does the Kawhi trade to the Toronto Raptors go through? It sounds like that trade will be finalized this week, but we still don't have an official word on that end of the equation.
0: That's some fine.
1: Yeah, some fine. I mean, the 5, for a guy like Steve Ballmer who has deep pockets, the 5 draft picks is even a harder hit
0: point
1: than the $30 million.
0: Yeah, no question. Well, listen, thanks for this, Paul.
1: Thanks, Wayne.
0: That's Paul McGowan here each and every day around this time with the latest from the world of sports. It's 6:50. Want to stay in the sports world now, and a big win for Cam Nelson this past weekend. The Islander won his first ever fight in the UFC. Now, that's the biggest stage for mixed martial arts, and the person he was up against, well, he was no rookie. It was a whirlwind trip, fighting on Saturday night in China, flying back to Canada early Sunday morning, and now he's here joining us live in the studio. Good morning, Cam.
5: Good morning, Wayne. Thanks for having me on.
0: Congratulations.
5: Appreciate it.
0: Yeah, pretty exciting time. So walk me through what was going through your head as you walked out of that fight Saturday night.
5: Yeah, absolutely surreal would be probably the most accurate way to describe it. It's pretty funny. The UFC, man, it's tailored down to the second in there. So they have you, you know, on a time clock in the back. They start counting down from about 10 seconds. And then they say, walking, walking, walking, and you have to keep up with the cameraman who's backpedaling fairly quickly. So as I was keeping up with them, we turn a corner, and as we turn, you kind of hit the crowd, and, you know, it's 18,000 screaming people. So, you know, you're taken aback for a second, and then you hear your walkout music, and you just kind of kick into, you know, fight mode and trying to soak up the moment. So I walked out and got in the cage, and the people I've spoken to who I trained with up in Niagara who were in the UFC, they were like, make sure you walk in or make sure you soak in your walkout. And, you know, you only get one UFC debut, so try to enjoy it. So, you know, on the walk to the cage, I tried to, you know, take some mental pictures and just, you know, feel the emotions and, you know, everything that surrounds, you know, walking into your first UFC fight. So it was surreal would be the best way to describe it for sure.
0: I have to ask, what was your walk-in music?
5: Jimi Hendrix, Voodoo Child, always has been. Yeah.
0: You've done these fights before, definitely not at this level. Mm-hmm. How did it compare?
5: Like, it's so different in ways, but it's so, you know, similar in ways as well. And that was kind of the mindset heading into the week was, you know, I've had, you know, eight professional fights prior to this. So, you know, it's just keep up the mindset that it's just the next fight. It's another 15 minutes, another three rounds. Try not to put it on too much of a pedestal, right? And I think that really helped me with staying comfortable in the moment. Obviously, you know, like you mentioned, the stage is much larger. You're in a stadium, you know, halfway across the world in Shanghai with, you know, 18,000 people. But once I got in there, you know, got my feet on the canvas, got settled in, I was like, okay, I'm ready to go. You know, the bell rings and it's just like you'd mentioned, it's just another 15-minute fight. So I really tried to keep that mindset the whole week. And I think that's what really helped me stay grounded.
0: How do you think the fight went?
5: I was pretty happy with it, honestly. It was a unanimous decision. Refs gave me all three rounds. Got a little dicey in the third. This guy, like you had mentioned, he had 45 professional fights. He 28 knockouts across various promotions in China, and already had his first UFC fight under his belt as well. So he had kind of, you know, gone through the whole, you know, intro to the UFC type thing. So he was definitely a very dangerous opponent. And part of the game plan was to, you know, take the fight to the ground, take his, you know, 28 odd victories by knockout kind of out of the equation. So we were successful in doing that the first two rounds as well. I was able to get him down, land some, you know, heavier shots, control him. The third, he really came out with a lot more juice. It was funny. I rewatched the fight, and in between the second and third round, you can hear his coaches chewing him out pretty good. They were like, you got to go now. You're down two. So he definitely came out, you know, with some heat in the third, but we kind of weathered the storm, and I was able to secure a takedown the last minute, which kind of solidified the round. So I knew going to the scorecards, I was like, I definitely had the first two, so I was pretty confident that it's going to get my hand raised.
0: And before you even got into that ring, like, what was going through your mind, though? Take me to that moment. Like, were you worried about going up against someone like that? Or were you like, no, I'm not going there?
5: I mean, you know, like, over the last year especially, I felt, you know, as I've competed on the regional scene, I felt like, okay, like, I feel like I'm reaching a point and a level where I'm ready for that next step and that next challenge, which is obviously, you know, everyone's gunning to be in the UFC. It's the pinnacle of the sport. It's the highest level you can reach in MMA. So I knew I was ready for the moment, but yeah, obviously the entire fight week, there's always going to be nerves. There's nerves whether you're fighting in Pictou or whether you're fighting in Shanghai.
0: Yeah.
5: But it's how you kind of leverage that and how you use that. So I felt all fight week, you know, I was confident. The vibes were good. The people I had with me were great. I took two coaches from Niagara Top Team, and I took my friend from the island here, Connor Crosby, mm-hmm. who's always cornered me throughout my amateur and professional career around the regional scene. So to have you know, great people with me, the UFC is a top notch organization. Whatever you need, from food to physical therapy to massages to anything, it was unbelievable. I was, you know, a text away from getting anything I needed all fight week. So as far as a weight cut and preparation and all that went, like, it was even easier than previous fights because, you know, you have hundreds of staff on hand to assist you whenever you need it. So I was pretty comfortable all fight week. And as I said, when I walked out, same for fight week. I just tried to soak it all in, right? You only get one UFC debut. I was like, you know what? I'm in Shanghai. I'm here for the week. I may as well enjoy it and yes. soak it all in and, you know, really, you know, feel the feelings that come with, you know, being a UFC fighter. So I feel like I did a pretty good job of that. And yeah, just surreal and so many good memories and just very happy that, you know, step one was to reach the UFC. And you know, it's hard to get there. It's even harder to stay there. So just focusing on the next one.
0: Yeah. So in the post-fight interview, you talked about a hat you brought with you. Tell me a bit about that.
5: Yeah. So I brought my longtime coach, Matt McGrath. He founded Hensel Gracie PEI here in Charlottetown. A decorated mixed martial arts Canadian vet himself. He had 28 professional fights, and he would always wear this kind of, I say, Peaky Blinders style hat for those familiar with the show. It's like an old kind of poor boy style hat. So he would always wear it in all of my fights, all my amateur and professional fights, right up until his passing in January. He had cornered me for every single one of my fights, like I said. So I told Connor, he was still in the island when I was up in Niagara getting ready to fly from Shanghai. So I was like, make sure you bring that hat with you. And I want to bring it out for the walkout. And then right before I got in the cage, before you kind of get the Vaseline on and they, you know, do all the checks or whatever, I kind of held the hat up to the stadium. And I'm sure all the fans there at the time were like, you know, what's this hat about? But then afterwards, you know, obviously we won. So I was able to get on the mic and I explained to the crowd that, you know, I brought this hat with me. It's from my late coach, Matt McGrath. He passed away in January after a long battle with cancer. And after the translator actually translated that, the crowd cheered. They gave me a pretty big ovation for that. So it was a really special moment for me to, you know, bring a piece of Matt with me over to Shanghai, because we'd always chatted about, you know, you keep on this trajectory and I think he can be the first from PEI in the UFC. So, you know, we finally got there. Unfortunately, he couldn't be there with me, but he was there with me. So
0: in spirit, for mm-hmm. sure, right? What does this do for your confidence going forward?
5: I mean, it's everything. I mean, now I'm 1-0 in the UFC. I have a multi-fight contract ahead of me with the UFC as well. So it's funny, I was talking to a few people. It's a big difference being 1-0 on a contract and not 0-1. Mm-hmm. Gives me a little more leverage with the UFC and gets me in good spirits with them, especially given the circumstances of this. You know, I took this fight on 3 weeks' notice and flew, you know, to Shanghai, cut the weight, made the weight, won the fight. So it really puts me in good graces and a good standing with the UFC as well. Just, you know, shows them that I'm always ready, I'm always available, and, you know, I can come in and compete with world-class guys and win. So it means so much for my confidence in my career, and you know, it shows me that all the hard work was worth it, and now we're where we want to be. So now more than ever, just keep the foot in the gas.
0: I only have about 30 seconds or so left, but when can we expect you back in the ring?
5: Good question. Things move fast with the UFC. There was some preliminary talks right now. Nothing set in stone. It's pretty, you know, it's still pretty fresh. I would say end of this year, early next year would be a good aim point for the next one. So no dates secured yet, but maybe hoping something in Canada here.
0: What's your day job? Because you're heading to it next. What do you do? What does a UFC fighter do in the daytime?
5: I'm UFC fighter by night, and by day I'm working for the federal government of Canada with Veterans Affairs. So
0: excellent.
5: Shout out to everyone at work, because they've been so great as well.
0: Excellent. You're a busy guy.
5: Trying to be.
0: Thanks so much for coming in. That was Cam Nelson. Cam is the first person born on PEI to compete in the UFC. He was talking about his first fight this week and recognizes this song, I'm sure.
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7: 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We'll talk about the impact of the Trump administration on water quality and Canada's water sovereignty. That's coming up on The Current.
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8: This is World Report. Good morning, I'm Martina Fitzgerald. Monsoon rains in Nepal are making an already desperate situation even more miserable. Persistent downpours are hampering relief efforts. It's turning search operations into body recoveries and putting millions at risk of downstream flooding in neighboring India. As the disaster enters its second week, the number of dead has topped 1,200. Nearly 4,000 people are still missing. Neha Punya has the latest.
9: As rescue teams battle rain to dig through mud and silt, hope of finding missing loved ones is dimming for thousands of families in Nepal. Rescue missions have now turned into recovery operations as the number of deaths continue to climb. Some are laying their dead to rest using photographs and effigies. As that grief hangs heavy, Nepal's leaders are holding the developed world accountable. Parliamentarian Khushbu Oli.
10: Nepal is paying a price for a climate crisis it did not create. This was not simply a local disaster. It is a warning from the Himalaya to the world.
9: This week, Nepal's Prime Minister Balendra Shah delivered the same message, that last week's flash flood is a stark reminder of the risks facing the Himalayan region. Scientists have warned for years about how fast glaciers in the area are melting. Environmentalist Chandrabhushan warns the region is hitting a breaking point.
11: We are now looking at meteorological fragility in terms of extreme rainfall event which is happening across the Himalayan range. It is not one crisis that we are talking about.
9: Relief efforts in Nepal are being hampered by more rain, and officials warn rivers could overflow and trigger more flash floods. Downstream in India, many rivers have already breached their banks. 16,000 people have been evacuated, but the government there says there is no need to panic. Neha Punya for CBC News, New Delhi.
8: Spain's prime minister is defending his government's handling of a massive border surge in North Africa. Pedro Sanchez is facing heavy political pressure after tens of thousands of migrants crossed into the Spanish territory of Ceuta over 2 days in July. He claims disinformation campaigns on social media tricked crowds into rushing the border. Julia Chapman has details from London.
12: Prime Minister Pedro Sanchez batting away criticism in the Spanish Parliament. He insists his government had no advance warning that tens of thousands of people would enter Ceuta. And he denies seeing any evidence of Morocco's involvement. A police report distributed by Spanish media suggests Moroccan security officers encouraged migrants to cross. Sanchez admits that some border officials allowed crossings, but it's not clear whether that was because of an unwillingness or an inability to stop them. Last night, tens of thousands of people protested across Spain. Many said they were demonstrating in solidarity with Ceuta, while some called for Sanchez to resign. In Ceuta itself, residents have been protesting almost daily. Local officials say around 10,000 migrants remain in the exclave. Many are unaccompanied minors. Thousands are in temporary accommodation, while others sleep on the beaches and streets. Spain's government promises to send back anyone who has entered illegally. Juan Fernando López Aguiar is a politician in Sanchez's Socialist Party. He says EU law needs to be observed and all asylum claims will be considered.
13: Just crying out, send them back, send them back. You know, it's not that easy.

0: Welcome to this Thursday edition of Island Morning. I'm Wayne Thibodeau, Alex McIsaac's at the news desk, and Richie Bulger is behind the controls. With kids going back to school soon, many parents are thinking about getting the right supplies or clothes. But have you gotten your kids' eyes checked? The president of the Optometrists Association thinks you should.
1: In the classroom, up to 80% of your learning is visual, so it can have a really big impact on a child's academic success and outside of school as well, too.
0: That's Dr. Alana Stetson, the president of the PEI Optometrists Association. Hear more of her conversation with Louise Martin. That's coming up. And U.S. President Donald Trump has been lobbing lots of verbal insults across the border in recent days. We'll talk to a communications expert about the best way for our leaders to respond. That's all coming up in this half hour of Island Morning. Of course, Tina will drop by with the latest on that rain heading our way for Friday, Saturday, into Sunday, a wet long weekend ahead. But first, let's check in with Alex to see what's coming up on the news at 7:30.
2: Hey, Wayne. Tonight, the city of Charlottetown is hosting what might be a final public meeting on its new zoning and development bylaws. Those lay out what can be built and where in the city. The city wants to hear from residents and get their thoughts on the plan. And PEI has a new agriculture minister. It was announced yesterday. Hilton McClellan will take over from Blois Thompson in that role. Thompson, though, keeping his duties as Minister of Justice and Public Safety, as well as Attorney General. And a horse specialist with the Atlantic Veterinary College is reminding horse owners to limit their horses' exposure to viruses and diseases. One case of equine herpes virus was detected in New Brunswick. It's a contagious virus that affects horses and can lead to some serious outcomes in some cases. I'll have those stories and more at 7:30.
0: Thanks for that, Alex. Alex will be back in about 18 minutes' time. Well, there's a special weather statement issued for Prince Edward Island, Environment Canada, warning that there could be actual warnings posted for the province as PEI in Cape Breton takes the brunt of this heavy rain that is coming in, which will be followed by some heavy winds as well. With the latest, here's CBC meteorologist Tina Simkin.
3: We do have some fog that has been settling in through the overnight hours. So there is some patchy fog once the sun does get high in the sky. We'll see that fog starting to dissipate. And then the clouds will be back and on the increase later this morning and into the afternoon. And as the clouds increase, there are chances for showers. Temperatures should slide up to around 21 degrees and the winds will become southerly. So on average, we'll pick up a trace of rain, maybe up to 4 millimeters if we get some pockets of showers. But tonight, that's when the periods of rain start to develop, as well as the fog patches return. Our temperatures today should climb to 21. We'll drop to around 15 for tonight. About 5 to 10 millimeters of rain can be expected overnight tonight, but about 20 to 30 millimeters during the day tomorrow. And that starts early in the morning and continues throughout the day, but starts to dissipate or taper off the rain, that is, coming up tomorrow afternoon. And then we'll keep those showers in the forecast throughout the day on Saturday. But a really slow-moving system, and that's why the rain totals are really going to add up.
0: Yeah, and that rain continuing up until Sunday. Labor Day Monday looks like a mix of sun and cloud. Tina also mentioning those winds, northeast 40, gusting to 70 on Saturday. So not only rainy on Saturday, but windy as well. Currently across the province, Charlottetown continuing to have the coolest temperature across the province. We have fog patches and 10 degrees. It is 13 degrees in Surrey. It's 11 in Harrington, 17 in Tignish. That is the warm spot across the province today. It's 13 in St. Peter's and Stanhope. And in the city of Summerside, we have 15 degrees. If you're traveling across the province, looks like light traffic on the Hillsborough Bridge right now. No issues being reported at the Hills or at the Federation Bridge. Should remind you, if you do have travel plans on September 5th, there'll be no crossings at Northumberland Ferries at 11:45 and 1:30. That's so they can complete some safety drills. So not today, but on September 5th. There will be no sailings at 11:45 and 1:30 as Northumberland Ferries carries out some safety drills, and everything is showing up on time at the Charlottetown Airport. It's almost 7:15. 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And one thing that may get forgotten in the rush to prepare is getting eye exams for those students. The province is working with the PEI Association of Optometrists to help cover the cost of eye exams, in some cases, even glasses. This program is for students in grades 1 to 6, as long as they have a PEI health card. Louise Martin sat down with the president of the Optometrist Association, Dr. Alana Stetson, about why getting these exams are so important.
1: The Canadian Association of Optometrists, they recommend that a child's first eye exam happens between 6 and 9 months, and they should have another eye exam, at least one between the ages of 2 and 5. And then once they're in school, they recommend an eye exam annually. And we know that not all kids are coming in as early as what's recommended, or as often as what's recommended. But I do find that once parents do come in for an exam with their children, they're really good to book their next exam in a year's time. But no, I don't think all kids are coming in or as early or as often as we'd hope them to.
4: So it sounds like once they're kind of in the system, they're more inclined to maybe book the next one. But it's maybe getting to that first appointment.
1: That's right. Yeah.
4: Why is it important to have an annual eye exam, particularly for children? We're talking from between grades 1 and 6.
1: Yeah. Well, vision's really important for a child's development. In the classroom, up to 80% of your learning is visual, so it can have a really big impact on a child's academic success and outside of school as well, too.
4: And how much can a child's eye, you know, and their vision change over the course of, you know, a year or even 2 years?
1: It can change quite a lot. I mean, not every time you see a big change happen, but sometimes there is a big change. I mean, if you are around young kids, you know how much a difference can happen in a year, how much they grow and develop, and same sort of thing can happen for their eyes and for their vision. There can be a pretty substantial difference in only 12 months. And the thing with kids is they're not always going to tell you that.
4: Yeah. Well, they might not even realize that their vision is affected, right?
1: Yeah. If to them, it may be kind of day by day changing a little bit, and it doesn't seem like something to complain about. And then when you come in for the exam, you find, oh, something's different here. So they don't always come right out and tell their parents, or they may not even be aware of it.
4: Yeah, I mean, even just struggling maybe to see the words on the chalkboard. Do they even use chalkboards anymore in school? I don't know, I'm dating myself here. You kind of addressed this a little bit, but what kind of an impact can it have on learning when a child is, you know, and I'm even wondering if they don't even realize that their vision is blurry and how that's affecting maybe their reading and writing.
1: Yeah, absolutely. They may not necessarily notice it, especially if they've never had an eye exam before. Mm. They don't have a comparison of clear vision to even realize that there's an impact happening. And it's believed that up to 1 in 4 kids that are in school may have a vision issue. So it does affect a lot of kids and can have a big impact. And if they're not seeing well, it's pretty hard to learn. You may become disinterested or disengaged in what's going on. And then that can have knock-on effects where if you're not able to see, you may not be participating, may lead to some behavior issues if you're not able to kind of be participating in what's going on.
4: Oh, 100%. Wondering about the cost barrier. How much of a barrier do you think that is? The cost of exams, the cost of glasses for families maybe without decent insurance coverage?
1: Absolutely. I think it can be a barrier for parents to even book that exam in the first place. So we're hoping that this program will help to eliminate that barrier. Because if you have a couple of kids that need eye exams and potentially they both need new glasses every year, like that can certainly add up. So we're hoping the program helps to eliminate that barrier.
4: Why was this created? Did you notice a gap in people coming in? I know you're partnering with the PEI government on this. And how does it work? You know, how do people come and get an eye exam? How do they know if they're covered?
1: Part of the reason why this was developed was there's already another program that we, the PEI Association of Optometrists plus Health PEI, have been delivering. It's called I See, I Learn. That is for our pre-K and kindergarten students, covers an eye exam, and if needed, a pair of glasses when they're in pre-K or kindergarten. So there was success with that. We wanted to build off that, expand it to more children. So now with the program for elementary eye care, it's it works for any child between grade 1 and grade 6. It covers the cost of an eye exam annually. If the child needs glasses, then you are eligible for financial assistance towards those glasses 3 times within that time frame.
4: Okay. And they need a valid health PEI health card.
1: They do, yeah. Okay. So you do have to have a valid PEI health card and be in those grades. We do recommend that you register online ahead of time. To do that, you go to healthpei.ca/visioncare, and you just have to do it the one time. So you register your child for it, and it just makes it so they're eligible for the program. And then they get their annual eye exam and coverage for glasses if needed.
0: That's Alana Stetson with the PEI Association of Optometrists speaking with our Louise Martin. It's almost 7:22. 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It makes international headlines too, watching President Donald Trump attack world leaders. But this was Carney this week.
5: When the Americans stop doing memes, stop throwing shade, stop trying to be tough, and start being serious about having those discussions, we can have those discussions.
0: For his thoughts on how to talk to our neighbor, we have reached an expert. Robert Danish is a professor in the Department of Communications at the University of Waterloo. Good morning, Robert.
6: Good morning. How are you?
0: I'm well, thank you. So which insults from Trump administration's disparaging comments about Canada stand out most to you?
6: Yeah, well, I'm particularly taken when Trump calls Canadians nasty and difficult. Obviously, this is not how we often think of ourselves, mm-hmm. but those words nasty and difficult, they're usually how Trump talks about women, actually. And he's trying, I think, clearly to feminize Canada, and that's because he sees women as subordinate to men. And so he's trying to sort of enact this relationship of domination and subordination there. It's at least his way of doing it in language. And I think it shocks a lot of Canadians because it doesn't make sense to us, but that's what he's trying to do, at least.
0: What do you make of Mark Carney's responses to Trump so far?
6: Yeah, I think Carney's been very, very good. I mean, in rhetoric, one of the things you can't do is concede the terms of the debate. And we call it a frame in rhetoric, but Trump likes to try and frame relationships in subordination and domination. It's really what he cares about. And Carney can't repeat that frame. And he doesn't. He largely ignores it and tries to talk about economics and mutual benefits, et cetera. Now, Carney is kind of sticking to an older frame that maybe we shared with the U.S. for many years, that international relations are based on economic interests. But rhetorically, like, the right move is to try to not repeat your opposition's frame and stick to yours. And for the most part, he does well with that. You saw in that clip the word meme. I think Carney's right. Like, Trump's frame works because it's reactive. It gets people talking. It circulates on the internet. Carney's frame doesn't necessarily do that, but he's got to stick to it.
0: So how are verbal attacks dangerous in political culture? Like, what could they lead to?
6: Yeah, I mean, I think this is a big and an important question. And we've seen figures like Trump before for thousands of years. Democracies sort of struggle when a leader comes along like Trump who demonizes in-groups, like people that are inside their country, become scapegoats for some people to acquire political power. So historically, Trump's rhetoric is very reminiscent of mid-20th century fascism. He uses words like vermin and pure blood, and he likes attacking people, not ideas. And these are kind of considered normal or regular practices of fascist rhetoric. For some reason, the U.S. media has sort of started to describe it that way, and more recently kind of normalized it. And I think that's when you really get in trouble, because now Trump's rhetoric sort of circulates as normal discourse in their democracy. And we don't want that to happen here in Canada, that's for sure.
0: And how does this compare to sort of examples in our history? We all know, anyone who has covered politics will see sort of the to and fro and the attacks, yeah. But Trump simply seems to be taking it to a whole new level.
6: Yeah, I think the attacks are, I think you're right. I think the attacks are sort of different in kind. And the difference is that historically, when a group of people are considered to be less than human or not real citizens or not deserving of a place in our political culture, that's different than just criticizing their ideas or you know, if you don't like conservative tax plans or liberal tax plans. It's a different if you say the conservatives don't even belong in the country or don't even belong as part of the discourse. It's the desire to remove people from actual politics or the national culture that historically has been troubling. So when that happens, violence is often the next thing that comes along. Violent rhetoric sort of begets violent action. And we've already seen that in the U.S. on January 6th. There's lots of examples in the last few years. I think the U.S. is sort of living through that moment right now.
0: And how does social media amplify these verbal attacks?
6: Yeah, I mean, this is a great question. So for over 10 years now, Trump's rhetoric is well suited for social media. That's because his rhetoric is designed to be emotional. It's short. It's clippable. It's reactive. It's often violent or about conflict. So for those of your listeners that might not be chronically online, you'd be amazed how Trump dominates social media applications. Like, he's everywhere. Memes of him are everywhere on TikTok, on Facebook, on Instagram Reels, because his rhetoric allows itself to be kind of circulated and repeated and reproduced on those media applications.
0: In the last minute or so I have with you, how can regular people protect themselves from this kind of toxic messaging?
6: Yeah, I think this is the big question. So I'm a communication scholar. We know in communication, we learn our habits by repeating or mimicking or imitating others. One of the most dangerous things about Trump is that people around him and those of us that watch him, we start repeating or imitating the style. That's what we can't do. And that's what Carney's really good at too, I think. So we need to recognize when we might start imitating or Trump style and demonizing other people, talking about whole groups like they belong or they don't belong, and stop ourselves from that kind of imitation. Maybe be a little bit more like Mark Carney, stick to our own kind of frame and not adopt the one we're seeing in our politics right now.
0: Well, it's certainly a different time we are in politics in the world today, for sure. Thanks for this, Robert.
6: Thank you.
0: Robert Danish is a professor in the Department of Communications at the University of Waterloo. And we'd love to hear from you about this or anything you hear on your show. What do you think about some of the political discourse or how Prime Minister Mark Carney is handling the U.S. these days? Certainly, it's been some tough going with some of those negotiations around trade and the reaction from the U.S. We'd love to hear from you. You can email us at islandmorning@cbc.ca. That's islandmorning@cbc.ca. You can call our talkback line toll-free at 1-800-680-1898. 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And you can always text the show at 782-324-2961. And we did have a text come in yesterday again regarding our conversation with regards to the chronic disease framework. That created a lot of discussion, including our talk about access to free gyms and free fitness programs. We did receive this text. Hey, Wayne, out of the gyms I've gone to, most have offer some sort of program that if someone helps clean, they get a free membership. Those are limited quantities, but an option. There's a name for it. I think it's Sweat Exchange, they said. Stratford also has a free gym and walking track. That it does. And Simmons, I think, has a walking track as well. So we received that text here at Island Morning. morning. Not familiar with the sweat exchange and whether it's offered at local gyms. Maybe if anybody knows if indeed that is offered here, we'd love to hear from you. That person text us, and you can as well at 782-324-2961. We're going to continue the political conversation coming up after the 7:30 news as we take a closer look at Premier Rob Lance's cabinet shuffle yesterday. The time now, 7:30.
2: This is CBC News. It's 13 degrees in St. Peter's and 17 in Alberton. Good morning. I'm Alex McIsaac. Tonight, the city of Charlottetown is hosting what might be a final public meeting on its new zoning and development bylaws. It lays out what can be built and where in the city, and the city wants to hear from residents on their thoughts and input on the plan, though the 200-page document might be a bit of a dense read. Jacob Ritchie is a lead consultant on the Zoning and Development Bylaw Review.
7: The biggest change that's laid out in these bylaws is the clarity for builders, investors, and people interested in the future of Charlottetown around where Charlottetown wants to grow. In the past, we've had some certain rules that allow certain neighborhoods to exist in one way, but now we've been very clear about the types of growth corridors, the types of development we want to see, and when that development comes, exactly how the design of that building should be done so that it's done in the most advantageous way for the current citizens of Charlottetown and the future residents.
2: For Charlottetown residents interested, the public meeting is taking place tonight at the Rod Charlottetown on Kent Street, and it starts at 6 p.m. Deputy Mayor Elena Yankoff says there may be another meeting if this one is too busy. Hilton McClellan has been added to Premier Rob Lance's cabinet. McClellan will take over from Blois Thompson as agriculture minister. It's the eighth time in the last 12 months cabinet has been shuffled. Lance says one of those was because former Health Minister Mark McLean died. He says since then, people have been taking on added roles.
8: We've had people doubled up, and we're refocusing for the fall legislature. Everybody's been working very hard throughout the summer months, focused on health care, energy, affordability, and our land issues. And those are the issues that we're focused on going forward. So I'm happy to bring Hilton McLennan into cabinet. Hilton has been one of the hardest working people in our caucus.
2: As a result of the shuffle, Jill Burridge is the new energy minister, adding to her role as Minister of Finance and Affordability. Jen Redman is now minister responsible for the status of women, and Zach Bell takes over the economic development, trade, and artificial intelligence portfolio. And a reminder, paving continues today on the new roundabout at the Kingston and Warren Grove roads in Cornwall. It means lane closures while crews do their work. The Department of Transportation says from 7 to 11 a.m. today, Warren Grove Road between the two roundabouts in North River will be closed to northbound traffic. Then from 11 a.m. to 5 p.m., it will be closed to southbound traffic. That means traffic should be able to flow into the roundabout from Warren Grove in the morning and get through to Warren Grove in the afternoon. Turning south of the border, Maine Governor Janet Mills says the American trade war with Canada is irrational and hurting her state. In an interview with CBC News, Mills says she hears from Mainers who say they want the trade war to end. She says she wants to distance her state from the Trump administration's stance on trade with Canada. Mills says Maine industries have already been damaged and tourism from Canada is down.
9: And this war that the president is waging on Canada is not our war. It's not Maine's war with New Brunswick or Quebec or any part of Canada. I have a great deal of respect for the people of Canada, and I want the people of Canada to know that this is not Maine's war. Canadians are always welcome here. Your products are always welcome here.
2: Mills says she welcomed the news that Canada decided against counter tariffs on seafood, which would have hurt the lobster industry in Maine. Fuel prices increased overnight on PEI. Diesel is up 10 cents per liter to $2.56. Furnace oil increased by 11 cents to $1.94. There was no change to gasoline prices. And finally, eye doctors on PEI are partnering with the province to give free eye exams for all elementary school students. Students in grades 1 through 6 can get one free eye exam annually, and if the child needs glasses, they are eligible for financial assistance 3 times throughout elementary school. Dr. Alana Stetson is president of the PEI Association of Optometrists. She says up to 1 in 4 kids have eyesight problems, but sometimes kids don't know they're having vision issues.
1: Vision's really important for a child's development. In the classroom, up to 80% of your learning is visual, so it can have a really big impact on a child's academic success and outside of school as well, too.
2: Stetson recommends people register online ahead of time through the Health PEI website. And that is the latest from CBC News. You can follow updates throughout the day at our website, cbc.ca/PEI.
0: Thanks for that, Alex. And some national news following at this hour. Gloria Steinem, the celebrated author and activist who became one of the most visible symbols and potent voices in U.S. women's movement and a fierce advocate for feminist causes throughout her life. Well, she has died. She's 92, and we have more on that story now on our national website. You'll find that at cbcnews.ca. 7:35, looking at your island weather forecast. It's a wet weekend ahead. Special weather statement in place. Environment Canada letting us know that there could very well be weather warnings posted by later in the day today. But today looks like a nice day. We should see mainly sunny skies, increasing cloudiness early this afternoon, then a chance of showers late this afternoon, fog patches dissipating this morning, highs near 21, and that UV index will be 6 or high. Cloudy skies tonight, the rain beginning late this evening, about 5 to 10 millimeters, fog patches developing after midnight, and those winds will be coming south 20, gusting to 40 this evening, and lows of 15. Friday, we'll have rain heavy at times, 20 to 30 millimeters. Those fog patches will dissipate in the morning. Winds will be southeast 20, gusting to 40. And that UV index will be low tomorrow at 1. CBC meteorologist Tina Simkin telling us we could get 30 to 60 millimeters of rain before all of this rain is over. Looking into that long weekend, I know an important weekend for a lot of people and a lot of activities happening across the province. We've got the Busker Festival in downtown Charlottetown, Cinema Under the Stars at Victoria Park. The Evangeline Festival is happening as well. Not a great forecast. Sorry, folks. Saturday, rain and wind. In fact, Tina's saying those southeast winds on Friday are going to veer northeast on Saturday, 40 gusting to 70. Sunday looks like periods of rain as well. Clearing later in the day, but lows cool, 14 degrees. A mix of sun and cloud on Monday and highs near 20. Currently across the province, it's 10 degrees in Charlottetown with fog patches, 15 degrees in Summerside. And the time is 7:37. There is a new face around Premier Rob Lance's cabinet table this morning, and a few others got new jobs. Lance announced the changes late yesterday. Here's what he had to say.
8: Well, we're here today primarily because Ernie Hudson has been doing incredible work over the last number of months, doubled up on two very large departments. So I wanted to make sure I relieved Ernie, and I thanked him for the incredible work he's done on behalf of the whole team. But I think we've refocused the cabinet on the priorities that we have going forward. You're right. There were some circumstances, beginning with the sudden illness of Mark McLean earlier this year, and unfortunately his passing, and that resulted in some changes in cabinet where we've had people doubled up. And we're refocusing for the fall legislature. Everybody's been working very hard throughout the summer months, focused on healthcare, energy, affordability, and our land issues. And those are the issues that we're focused on going forward.
0: Now, we did request an interview with Premier Rob Lance. He was not available. Here's the cabinet, how it looks this morning. We'll run through a few of the highlights. Blois Thompson is out as agriculture minister, a portfolio he's held for 7 years. He's now the Minister of Transportation. Backbencher Hilton McLennan is now joins the cabinet. He'll pick up the Minister of Agriculture's role. Jen Redmond is now in Workforce and the Status of Women. Jill Burridge, well, she stays on as Finance, but adds another big portfolio, the Minister of Energy. And Zach Bell is now the Minister of Economic Development, along with Trade and AI. That's on top of Acadian and Francophone Affairs. The other ministers' key portfolios like health didn't change. Joining us now live with their take on the changes is the official opposition leader, Hal Perry, and Green Party leader, Mac McFarlane. Good morning to you both.
10: Good morning. Good morning, Wayne.
0: Well,
10: morning,
0: Hal, Matt. Let's start with you joining us from Tignish this morning. What is your reaction to what was announced yesterday?
10: Well, it didn't come as a surprise. It seems to be very similar to Iraq, making changes, so often. And, you know, this government has already made significant changes to senior management and cabinet earlier this year. So now Islanders are being asked to watch yet, you know, another round of musical chairs. So a cabinet shuffle in portfolios is, in my opinion, not going to change the performance. Islanders are still waiting for action on the issues that are currently affecting Islanders today, such as the cost of living, access to healthcare, safety in their schools, and energy security. So, you know, this many changes in cabinet in the past 18 months demonstrates just how erratic this government is. And over the course of this PC government being in power, we've had 8 ministers of transportation, 8 ministers of housing, 8 ministers of economic development, 7 ministers of energy. I mean, where is the consistency and the accountability? And so it's just the same chaos that we see with Rob Lance when he was becoming the premier. He was running for premier, he's not running for premier, then he's running for premier again. So where is this government's focus and priorities? And that's yet to be seen.
0: Green Party leader Matt McFarland's in the studio with me here. What's your take on the changes?
11: Well, you know, Islanders should be reminded that this is the 8th cabinet shuffle in the span of a 1-year period. It's disruptive. It creates instability. It's impossible for departments to implement strategic goals and plans when you've got a constant change of leadership at the helm. It takes time for new ministers to get up to speed on their files. It costs money to taxpayers to move these the musical chairs, as Hal has said. And it's not addressing the issues that Islanders need addressed. It's concerning that we continue to see this level of instability, this chaos and disruption with our government. And it's, you know, the primary reason why so many issues aren't getting addressed for Islanders right now is because we don't have that stability of leadership that we need and deserve right now.
0: In fact, Matt, in your statement yesterday, you said you had hoped for a different announcement from the Premier yesterday.
11: Well, yes, I think I'm hearing a lot of calls for an election, and I think the Premier did indicate that this is the cabinet he's going to take into the next election. When that election is, who knows? Maybe the Premier does, but Islanders are calling for it. Islanders deserve it. You have to remember that you know, Lance got a very slim mandate of his own membership of 53% to be the leader, which ultimately put him in as premier. And you know, it's concerning when we look at the first line of the press release that went out yesterday. The quote from the premier says, "We have a lot of work ahead of us." I would expect to hear something like that from a new government that's maybe in its first couple of weeks or month of its mandate after an election. But for the Premier to come out and say, we have a lot of work ahead of us, this government's been in place for 7.5 years. More work should be behind this government than ahead of this government at this point.
0: Hal, if stability is what is needed now, given the ongoing trade war with the U.S. and the challenges facing our economy, why would the Premier make these shifts now?
10: Again, I don't know. Perhaps maybe it's another way that the Premier thinks that a shuffle is going to keep Islanders in the dark. You know, they don't really have the answers. They're not giving Islanders any direction on how they're going to combat any of these issues that are facing Islanders today. So, you know, by shuffling this cabinet just before the fall session, ministers will say, well, we just got the file and we need time to get up to speed. So there's going to be less answers in the legislature for Islanders, which is something we've been accustomed to. So right now it does create a lot of confusion. I mean, this government has moved, you know, energy around, and as one of the top priorities now facing Islanders, and that's reliable energy, secure and reliable energy. And Jill Burridge is now the Minister of Finance and Energy, and these are two of the biggest issues that are facing Islanders right now. And each of these files deserve a full-time job. So how can one person deliver timely, meaningful results on both these files? Islanders are facing a $410 million shortfall this year in the budget. And, you know, we're up to a $4 billion net debt. We need to focus on those issues, and we need to put all of our energy into each one individually. And I don't think the Premier is making any decisions that are going to address these issues. He just keeps changing the seats. And as far as I'm concerned, you know, 8 8 cabinet shuffles in a year, you know, maybe the problem isn't where everybody is sitting, but it's who's driving the bus. And I, too, would say, let Islanders decide who's best to lead our into the future and to deal with these tariffs. Call an election.
0: Matt, I want to pick up on that and ask about a few specific questions, and Hal hinted at that. So Jill Burridge, Minister of Finance, I sort of have two questions coming your way. One is, there are questions about the province's finances. So were you surprised that he kept Jill Burridge in finance? And then, as Hal mentioned, now taking on another big portfolio, energy.
11: I would have thought that might have been a shuffle we would have seen of Jill Burridge out to a different department, just to give maybe her a break from the financial situation the province is in. And that is a big concern of mine as well. We just saw this past week another special warrant approved for over $30 million over and above what was budgeted in our healthcare system. So the financial situation in our province has been really, really serious for years under this government. The debt has exploded. So to combine two of our biggest files, the energy file, and our finances under one minister, you know, who has been challenged to right the financial ship on its own, and now has to do that and try and find a pathway forward for the other critical file in our province of energy at a time where we really need leadership on the energy file. That's a concern of mine. It seems to me that the Premier likes to keep these portfolios tucked with certain ministers. We saw Ernie Hudson have multiple portfolios. Now we're seeing, you know, Jill Burridge burdened with another heavy portfolio. It's not fair for Islanders who should have dedicated focus on these individual portfolios to move the needle forward on them, because these are the two big threats right now, is our energy situation and our financial instability, and we're not having leadership on either of these files with this government.
0: And Matt, I want to ask you about Blois Thompson, of course, 7 years as Minister of Agriculture. A bit surprising yesterday. In fact, he scooped the Premier, now posting a video on his own social media saying he was no longer going to be agriculture minister. This was before the cabinet shuffle was even announced, and he's now Minister of Transportation. What do you make about that move?
11: Well, you know, Blois knew the agriculture file. I think the only other option they had within government would be Hilton to go into that file. I can't imagine Blois is all that pleased to be shuffled out. That was his bread and butter, and he knew the file. So we'll see what, you know, Hilton will bring, what Hilton brings to that file. Again, it seems similar to when Stephen Myers was shuffled out of the environment and energy portfolio. He wasn't particularly happy about that. I can't imagine Blois is particularly happy about losing this portfolio. Ultimately, the Premier did what the Premier thought was best in this situation.
0: Hal, you've been around politics for a long time. How popular is it for a cabinet minister to scoop the Premier on a cabinet announcement?
10: I've never seen that before in my time. And I'll have to agree with Matt. I think there was maybe some hard feelings. Maybe he might have been a little bit teed off on that. But, you know, congrats to Hilton. You know, let's see what he can do. He's going to bring a new perspective in. He had a lot of questions on agriculture in the past, and only time will tell. But I think with Blois, he was, he was comfortable in that file. Time will tell to see how Hilton fares out with us.
0: Now, this also means with Hilton to cabinet that the cabinet size has increased. Hal, your thoughts on that? Is this the time to be increasing the size of the cabinet?
10: Well, it kind of goes back to what I was saying a while ago. They're still doubled up in some areas where I can't figure it out. And I'm going to go back to Jill Burridge with finance and energy. They could have been dealt a little bit, more focused on the major issues that Islanders are facing today. And the Premier makes those decisions. It's all about choices, so he is responsible at the end of the day for combining two of the biggest issues Islanders are facing today, which is finance and energy. And I think he could have done a much better job.
0: We only have about a minute or so left, but Matt, I want to ask you, does this change your approach as you go into the fall sitting of the legislature any?
11: Well, insofar as government, you know, we'll have the usual excuse of we just got the file, we just got our portfolio, can't answer the question. We've seen that over and over and time again, and that's unacceptable responses. We've seen government prorogued at least twice in my memory. since being elected because of last-minute shuffles or changes that they needed time to brush up on files. So Islanders deserve better than that. Ultimately, what we need now, and we've been calling for this for years, really since Dennis King resigned a couple of years ago, we've been calling for leadership. We've been calling for some direction and decisiveness from the fifth floor. Haven't seen it. We're seeing the shuffling of the deck chairs again here with these announcements. But again, energy deserves its own portfolio. One thing I'll say, Tyler Drosh spoke about energy a lot in committee. He knew the file from Summerside. Give it its own portfolio. Give it its own minister. There's people out there that could carry this forward. And Islanders aren't getting anything out of this cabinet shuffle that's going to move the needle forward on issues of importance for them.
0: Opposition Leader Hal Perry and Green Party Leader Mac McFarlane joining us both live this morning. And as I mentioned, we did request Premier Lance to come in and talk to us, but he was not available. The time is 7:51. Tonight, the City of Charlottetown is holding a final public meeting on its new zoning and development bylaws. The rules lay out what can be built and where. It's effectively a rule book for what the city will look like in the years to come. The meeting is for the city to hear people's thoughts about the plan and give their input on the proposed changes. It's a 200-page document, and if you're not a city planner, it can be a dense read. To break down some of what's in the plan, I spoke with Jacob Ritchie, a lead consultant on zoning and development bylaw, to talk about, in plain language, what all this means for the city.
7: I think the biggest change that's laid out in these bylaws is the clarity for builders, investors, and people interested in the future of Charlottetown around where Charlottetown wants to grow. In the past, we've had some certain rules that allow certain neighborhoods to exist in one way, but now we've been very clear about the types of growth corridors, the types of development we want to see, and when that development comes, exactly how the design of that building should be done so that it's done in the most advantageous way for the current citizens of Charlottetown and the future residents.
0: So there's been a lot of talk about density, medium density, high density. Help us understand what all that means and how that is going to change under these new rules.
7: Density is a measure of just how many people live in an area and how many people work or shop in a certain area. So we like to think about an activity density. So when you live in an area and you shop in an area, you get that extra activity happening. And if you think about the 500 lot area in downtown, you've got some areas where people live. You've got some places where people go to recreate and places where people go to shop. And you get all that mix and that liveliness happening. And that really enhances the character of an area and makes the 500 lot area in downtown so special to so many Islanders. What we're trying to do when we talk about density isn't just raw numbers of X people per acre. What we're trying to do is ensure we have housing, we have commercial services, we have opportunity for institutional uses where people may work and have jobs. And we're making sure all of that happens in areas that are well served by parks, schools, transit, and other public services that we expect when we live in cities. It's beneficial because when you're in an environment where there's lots of different people coming and going throughout the day, you get chance encounters, you get opportunities to meet new people, you learn new things, you experience new things. And we think that creates a positive quality of life for many more citizens, as opposed to the past where we sort of separated our uses and we might put commercial in one area around some strip malls and mega malls, and we put work and jobs in other areas and then residential areas somewhere else. That it tends to lead to people having to commute a lot, having to spend a lot of time on transportation, a lot of money on transportation. So density for us, in a nutshell, is all of the things you do happening in places where you can access them easier and cheaper.
0: So in those key areas of the city, whether it's downtown or along busy highways like here on University Avenue, will we see skyscrapers being built?
7: I don't think anyone's going to build a skyscraper, to be honest. I think what we're going to see is really reasonable medium rise residential. So we're looking at a lot of 6 and 8 stories. That's a place where it really works well within the building code. We're getting a lot of new modern construction methods that fit well in that scale. So some of the stuff that's being pushed from more innovative builders is being able to be built at that scale. And we think when you're at 6 to 8 stories, the building doesn't lose relationship to the street and the public realm. When you walk past a 6-story building, and there's lots of examples around Charlottetown, you have an opportunity to feel and experience the whole building as a citizen on the street. Whereas when you get into the big, big skyscrapers, you start to lose that. So we do have one area of town where we have promoted the idea that perhaps buildings could be built up to 18 stories, but it is around the large mall. where there's large property, where that could be set way back from the street and have a relationship with surrounding buildings that would be more than just one tower. But in most of the growth corridors, we're looking at 6 to 8 stories. And then we have some important intersections where we're trying to let people go up to 10 stories and make a more statement building. But nothing that we would call skyscrapers. We really call all of these sort of mid-rise when you're in the 6th story. And then really it's a smaller apartment complex when you're into that 8 to 10 stories.
0: Now, I don't have to tell you, I'm sure there's lots of sensitivity around the 500 lot and the historic nature of some of that neighborhood. Are there any changes coming to that area of the city?
7: We have looked and created some zones that have allowed a little bit more density in some of the areas where there are a large number of vacant lots or surface parking or the interior of blocks where there isn't much built right now. And we are doing this sort of 8-story, 10-story consideration in some areas of the downtown. We call that the downtown core area. It is limited, and for exactly the reasons you stated. You know, it's an important area. The heritage is paramount, and all of the buildings there will still have to abide by all of the regulations around heritage construction or constructing adjacent to heritage. So while we are adding more density, we are not taking away from anything that exists today. And the intention is to use the standards and guidelines for the preservation of historic places in Canada as the measure for, does this new building fit within an area? And then what local version of that does Charlottetown really require?
0: What has been the most common piece of feedback you've heard in developing these new bylaws so far?
7: I think there's two common pieces of feedback. One common piece of feedback is around the realities of growth, and that the Maritimes have experienced a slight leveling off of that growth. And the feedback I've heard from a few folks is, so why do we really need to do this? We've sort of made it through this little boom cycle, and maybe now we don't need this. So that is one piece of feedback we've heard. We have a really good conversation around that and what readiness means for being ready for that next time that boom happens, and making sure that when it does happen, we get growth in the right areas. So that's one piece of feedback we've heard a lot. And then we do have some other areas where we're regulating change, much more smaller scale change, but into areas that have been pretty locked down for a few decades. So established residential areas where you've always been allowed to have maybe one unit attached to your building if you had a granny suite or something, we're now allowing up to 4 units on certain properties if they meet certain conditions. And that's where we've heard a lot of feedback as well. And I think that's to be expected and fair. And we talk a lot about how that density, if we can call it that, of adding 2 or 3 units to a residential property, we feel is done at the scale and with consideration in the regulations to make sure it doesn't destroy any of the character of the neighborhoods we hold dear when we think about the different neighborhoods within Charlottetown. And the opportunity to add that, again, you need all kinds of different people pushing when you're in a crisis mode like we were with the housing crisis. So although most of the density is going to be absorbed in these growth corridors and these growth nodes, we do feel that the residential neighborhoods can do a little bit by adding some context-sensitive density in granny suites and basement suites inside existing houses.
0: And I think that's where that whole 4-unit as of right comes into play, correct?
7: That's right. Yeah.
0: Can you explain what that means?
7: So when the term as of right is used, and when it's used by any order of government talking about the future of our country, they're talking about what can you do without having to involve elected officials in a discretionary process. So as of right is anything that you're allowed to do on your property. If you own a property, you're often allowed to build a garage or a shed without having to do more than the building permit to say that you're building it according to code. But you don't have to go get a vote of council. You don't have to consult with your neighbors. You just build your shed. Same if you do an expansion on your house. If you want to add an addition to your house, you don't usually have to go for a vote of council if you're staying within the rules that define the as of right potential of a property. What we are doing is expanding what's allowed inside that as of right envelope to allow some of these suites to be built so that people can add rental housing or housing for family on their property without having to go through a discretionary process and a vote of council.
0: Well, thanks so much for your time.
7: Wonderful to meet you, Wayne.
0: That was Jacob Ritchie, a lead consultant on Charlottetown's zoning and development bylaw. If you're interested in attending, that public meeting is tonight, Thursday night, the 3rd. It's happening at the Rod Charlottetown Hotel on Kent Street, and that meeting starts at 6 o'clock. 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
13: I'm Garvia Bailey, in for Tom Power. 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
12: 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The CBC News is next. Coming up in half an hour, it's The Current.
15: I'm Paul Hunter. Some experts say the controversy around renaming Lake Ontario is overshadowing real concerns about the future of the Great Lakes. We'll talk about the impact of the Trump administration on water quality and Canada's water sovereignty. That's coming up on The Current.
16: This is World Report. Good morning, I'm Martina Fitzgerald. Monsoon rains in Nepal are making an already desperate situation even more miserable. Persistent downpours are hampering relief efforts. It's turning search operations into body recoveries and putting millions at risk of downstream flooding in neighboring India. As the disaster enters its second week, the number of dead has topped 1,200. Nearly 4,000 people are still missing. Neha Punya has the latest.
17: As rescue teams battle rain to dig through mud and silt, hope of finding missing loved ones is dimming for thousands of families in Nepal. Rescue missions have now turned into recovery operations as the number of deaths continue to climb. Some are laying their dead to rest using photographs and effigies. As that grief hangs heavy, Nepal's leaders are holding the developed world accountable. Parliamentarian Khushbu Oli.
18: Nepal is paying a price for a climate crisis it did not create. This was not simply a local disaster. It is a warning from the Himalaya to the world.
17: This week, Nepal's Prime Minister Balindra Shah delivered the same message, that last week's flash flood is a stark reminder of the risks facing the Himalayan region. Scientists have warned for years about how fast glaciers in the area are melting. Environmentalist Chandrabhushan warns the region is hitting a breaking point.
19: We are now looking at meteorological fragility in terms of extreme rainfall event which is happening across the Himalayan range. It is not one crisis that we are talking about.
17: Relief efforts in Nepal are being hampered by more rain, and officials warn rivers could overflow and trigger more flash floods. Downstream in India, many rivers have already breached their banks. 16,000 people have been evacuated, but the government there says there is no need to panic. Neha Punya for CBC News, New Delhi.
16: Israel says if the U.S. agrees, it's prepared to relocate Palestinians from Gaza. Defense Minister Israel Katz says he's ready to remove them in any way possible. Crystal Gumansing has more from Jerusalem.
20: The same day as Israeli Prime Minister Benjamin Netanyahu stood wearing protective gear in Gaza, stating, "We control the area, we are not withdrawing," his defense minister was talking about relocating Palestinians. Israel Katz, at a conference yesterday hosted by Ynet News, reportedly said there's no real solution for Gaza in the end without this migration, and the government is organized and prepared to get them out by sea, by air, by every way possible. CBC News has reached out to Katz's office seeking further clarification and comment, but has not yet heard back. According to local media reports, Katz believes U.S. President Donald Trump would support the plan, that it would be set into motion as soon as Trump gives the go-ahead and other countries agree to take in the Palestinians. Last year, the U.S. president talked about cleaning up the solution in Gaza by transferring roughly 2 million people to countries including Jordan and Egypt. He retracted the idea following international backlash. Human rights groups say such actions amount to ethnic cleansing. Relocation of any kind was not included in the agreed U.S. 20-point peace plan for Gaza. The future of Gaza, the occupied West Bank, and Israeli security is being raised more often as politicians ramp up their election campaigns. Israel's general election is scheduled for the end of October. Crystal Gamansing, CBC News, Jerusalem.
16: After more than 9 months at sea, the U.S. Navy aircraft carrier Abraham Lincoln has arrived in port. The ship anchored in Thailand on Wednesday after months of combat in the Middle East. As Patrick Falk reports, the lengthy deployment raised concerns about deteriorating conditions on board and the mental health of crew members.
3: Very, very happy to be here at Padia Beach.
21: Captain Daniel J. Keeler, speaking as Pattaya's mayor, welcomed the USS Abraham Lincoln's crew to Thailand for a port call. For the roughly 5,000 sailors on board, it's a chance to unwind after a grueling 9 months at sea supporting military operations in the Middle East. Naval deployments

0: And of course, CBC meteorologist Tina Simkin will drop by to update the latest on that weather forecast. Special weather statement still in place across the province. Environment Canada saying there could be warnings posted with the updated forecasts this afternoon, as 30 to 60 millimeters of rain are expected after the rain comes through. Heavy winds from the northeast, 40, gusting to 70. Yes, that is your long weekend plans. A lot of wind and a lot of rain. We'll break down the full forecast coming up. But first, let's check in with Alex to see what's coming up in the news at 8:30.
1: Charlottetown can give their thoughts on the new proposed zoning and development bylaw at a public meeting tonight. The policy lays out what can be built in the city and where it can be built. The meeting is happening at the Rod Charlottetown on Kent Street and starts at 6 p.m. And PEI has a new agriculture minister. Hilton McLennan is taking over from Blois Thompson. Thompson, though, keeping his duties as Minister of Justice and Public Safety, as well as Attorney General. And Reed's Corner in Summerside becomes a four-way intersection starting today. Each of the four legs of that intersection has signal lights and its own left turn lane. The province asking drivers to approach the new intersection with caution until they get a feel for the flow of traffic. I'll have those stories and more at 8:30.
0: Yes, and that is a busy intersection, even when there's only three. So now there is a four-leg, as they call it, intersection. So that means that's certainly a busy area up there. So do drive with care as that new road configuration goes into place today. Well, CBC meteorologist Tina Simkin joins us now live with the latest on the weather forecast. Special weather statement in place. Environment Canada saying could be warnings by the end of the day. So if you do have long weekend plans, you may have to adjust accordingly, Tina.
2: I think so. We're going to be dodging the weather this weekend, that's for sure. Perhaps not even dodging it. I don't know if we can dodge it. It's going to be overhead. Right now, we do have some peaks of sunshine, though. It says mostly cloudy for the airport. That's what the Observer is reporting right now. And I can see on some of the cameras, we are seeing some slivers of blue sky and sunshine, so that looks pretty good. But the clouds are quickly on the increase throughout the morning and into the afternoon, and there are chances for showers as these clouds really start to increase. But the rain really starts taking hold this evening, and it's going to be periods of rain. Now, there will be times where it won't be raining out per se, so there will be dry periods. But when it does rain, it's going to pour for a while, and we do have the potential of picking up some significant rainfall across Prince Edward Island. So today we can expect a trace to perhaps a couple of millimeters, no big deal, during from now until, say, the supper time hour. And the winds are going to start picking up out of the south at around 20 kilometers per hour, and temperature should still climb to around 21 degrees. Now tonight, that's where the rain starts picking up in the rain gauges. About 5 to 10 millimeters can be expected through the overnight hours as temperatures drop to around 15 degrees and the winds start picking up out of the southeast, 20 gusting up to 40 kilometers per hour. Throughout the day tomorrow, the rain will be heavy once in the morning and then again in the afternoon. We expect anywhere from 20 to perhaps up to 30 millimeters of rain tomorrow, with gusty southeasterly winds, 20 gusting to probably 40, maybe even 50 kilometers per hour as temperatures hold at around 18 degrees. The rain will start tapering off Saturday morning and into the afternoon, but once the rain starts tapering off, there will still be chances for showers, but the winds are going to start picking up from a different direction from the northeast, 40, perhaps gusting up to 70 kilometers per hour by the time it's all said and done. And that wind will pick up Saturday evening into Sunday and really not start tapering off until Monday. So it's going to be very windy on the backside of this area of low pressure once it finally does start kicking out.
0: The city has an event called Cinema Under the Stars, where people sit with their blankets at Victoria Park and watch movies night after night. The first one's tonight at 8:30.
2: Well,
0: hopefully they get that one in.
2: Yeah, because there's not much chances as we go through the next, well, Friday, that's when the heaviest of rain comes in, and especially Friday night into Saturday morning.
0: Devil Wears Prada 2 tonight. So you can see if they can squeeze that one in before. I think Superman, who was on Friday night, may not be able to even conquer the weather in PEI.
2: Yeah, I think we've put kryptonite in the forecast for him.
0: That's right. Thanks for this, Tina. We'll update it all again tomorrow morning.
2: Sounds good.
0: That's CBC meteorologist Tina Simkin. The time is 8:15, and you're listening to Island Morning at 96.1 FM and the CBC Listen app. Well, every year, the Department of Fisheries and Oceans is keeping a keen eye and Eyre to the waters around Prince Edward Island. They're looking for the North Atlantic right whales. If one is detected, it can lead to closures of fishing areas. It's all in the name of conservation. There's just not many of these whales left out there. Now, DFO officials keep track of those detections and sightings, and they tell us how this year is going so far. We're joined by Brett Gilchrist from the Department of Fisheries and Oceans. Good morning, Brett.
3: Good morning.
0: Well, how has this whale season gone so far from your perspective?
3: Well, it's been a relatively positive year. We're always anxious to see the new whales arrive in Canadian waters. We have had one entanglement spotted in Canadian waters in around the Shediac Valley area in the Gulf of St. Lawrence. But we don't know where the gear on that whale is from, and we haven't been able to resight it. So we'll continue to monitor that whale along with our U.S. counterparts for an opportunity to disentangle the whale. But we have had a lot of detections of right whales this year. And we've had upwards of 680 visual detections of right whales and over 2,000 acoustic detections of right whales. So they're in our Canadian waters, and they're in a large number.
0: You mentioned that entanglement, and I want to chat a bit about that because we certainly hear that and we automatically think it happened here. But it is possible that an entanglement happened in the U.S. or in other waters, and that whale simply comes here with that that equipment on him.
3: Absolutely. Right whales can become entangled in pretty much any area in their distribution across the Atlantic. And our priority for the Remote Response Program under Fisheries and Oceans Canada is to basically resight the whale, track it, try to remove the gear, and then look at the gear itself and try to determine the origin of that gear. We have a gear marking scheme in Canada and the U.S. to help us determine where gear comes from. That's a color coding scheme on the vertical line of the rope between the buoy and the trap for pot and trap fisheries. And that gear marking scheme allows us to determine which fishery that entanglement came from. But only when we pull that gear off the whale can we determine that. So we've disentangled whales in Canada that have come from the U.S. The U.S. has disentangled whales from gear that came from Canada.
0: When does the season start, and have you noticed any change with climate change and sort of the warming of the waters?
3: So the season typically starts in Canada around April to May. That's when a larger number of right whales start arriving. There is the odd right whale throughout the year in parts of Canada, but of course they can't be in areas with ice over the fall winter. So we have noticed a positive leveling off of the population for right whales in the last 2 years. This is great. The decline seems to have been halted. It's certainly not skyrocketing at this point, so we do need to continue to apply measures and work with fish harvesters to ensure this population recovers. But it's at around 384 whales. That includes 70 breeding females, which is critical, of course, for the survival of the population. And we've had upwards of 23 calves this year. That's always a good sign. It's been a very good calving year. So if this trend continues over the next 10 years, it will be in good shape. But of course, each entanglement can have a real blow, especially if it's a breeding female.
0: And when does the season normally end? When do they head south?
3: They tend to head south in the late fall, so October, November, and that's where we track them coming out of the Gulf of St. Lawrence and try to look out for them in and around southern Nova Scotia, and they work their way back to their breeding grounds and their calving grounds, and of course they calve in the southern U.S.
0: Now you mentioned the sightings this year. What does a normal year look like? Are we in a normal year this year?
3: From a visual detection standpoint, we're in the ballpark. We're close to 700 detections this year. Last year, we had at the end of the year about 790, and so we collect all of the detections we have at the end of the year and look at all the data, look at photos, and try to determine how many individuals we see. We really get a sense of that late in the fall. But it's kind of an average year for detections. It's a positive year, mostly because the number of calves. We've had in past years, we've had zero calves. So the last few years have been a very good sign for the population.
0: Now, there seem to be a lot of detections off the North Shore of PEI this year, specifically around that LFA 24. Are we just hearing more about them, or are we seeing more around Prince Edward Island?
3: We're definitely hearing more in that particular area. But again, these whales, their distribution is it changes from year to year. We have a steady arrival in the Shediac Valley area in the Gulf of St. Lawrence. We have a steady presence a steady presence in and around Anticosti Island at later in the summer. But throughout the summer, we see them kind of disperse, and sometimes they show up more in the eastern Gulf, sometimes the southern Gulf, sometimes the northern Gulf. And so it varies from year to year. And of course, the larger arrival of right whales in the Gulf of St. Lawrence in and of itself is a bit of a newer phenomenon in the last 10 years. So we definitely heard detected more right whale calls in and around the lobster fishing area 24. But we've had our management measures in place and we work closely with harvesters.
0: So we're using something called acoustic detections. Is that new and how does that work?
3: So acoustic detection has been used for several years in Canada, and basically it's either a Viking buoy or a glider, a device that's moving through the water, and it listens for different types of whale calls, and it can differentiate between species and identify right whales. And it would allow us to determine that there's a right whale within a certain diameter of that device. The Viking buoys are stationary. The gliders move around, and we can place them in different spots working with our partners like the University of New Brunswick.
0: So why is it necessary to close large swaths of fishing areas for extended periods of time when whales are detected? And we certainly heard some move here from fishermen who would like to see those areas that are being closed narrowed or not narrowed so that it doesn't have as much of an impact on fishermen.
3: Right. So the challenge with North Atlantic right whale is it's such a sensitive population that a single right whale mortality can significantly impact the population. And in fact, it can also significantly impact Canadian seafood exports and our ability to get sustainable seafood certification. The right whale population is endangered under the Canada Species at Risk Act. And an individual or a single mortality, especially a breeding female, could turn the tables and see another decline in this population. So it's really important that every whale is identified in the Gulf St. Lawrence and Bay Fundy and Roseway Basin, which are the areas we're most concerned about in the Atlantic, and that we set up measures to support the protection of those individuals and try to find a balance to allow harvesting to occur. So, for example, in the Gulf St. Lawrence, a single detection of a right whale or an acoustic detection, a visual detection, leads to a 15-day closure. And that's an area. That's not for the entire fishery. An area of upwards of 2,000 square kilometers is closed around that whale because that whale can move hundreds of kilometers in a day. We've had, unfortunately, a number of entanglements in the past in Canadian waters and a number of mortalities linked to Canadian fisheries. Now, fortunately, that's dating back to 2017-18, and we've done much better with these new measures in place. They are challenging for our fish harvesters, but the good news is our harvesters are also one of the greatest innovating groups of fisheries in the world. They've come up with new ideas and ways to reduce the impact of right whales themselves as well. But until this population sees a significant increase, we're going to continue applying these measures and working with harvesters.
0: Brett, thanks so much for your time today.
3: No problem. Have a good day.
0: That was Brett Gilchrist. He is with the Department of Fisheries and Oceans talking about this year's North Atlantic right whale season around Prince Edward Island.
4: I'm Nicola McLeod. Coming up Thursday on Main Street, the Watermark Theater in North Rustico has this ability to choose shows that aren't about our island, but they very well could be. The latest is called Bed and Breakfast. It's about a gay couple who inherit a home in a small town and decide, hey, maybe this is our way out of the big city. And of course, chaos ensues. We talk to the two lead actors about why stories of queer joy are so important. That's ahead Thursday, just after 4:00.
0: Speaking of Thursday, well, we all know what's coming in the weather, rain. Well, it is Throwback Thursday, so why don't we do, we could do a little rain dance and see if we can get it to go away. I don't think that will work. Let It Rain is a song by Canadian pop singer Amanda Marshall from her Oopamas album. I hope I pronounced that correct. Marshall's debut single. It became a top 10 hit in the latter half of the year, peaking at number 7 in the hits. Here is Amanda Marshall from the album Celebrate Canada with Let It Rain from 31 years ago back in 1995.

our Throwback Thursday song, 31 years ago to 1995, and Let It Rain by Amanda Marshall. And it will rain 30 to 60 millimeters, CBC meteorologist Tina Simkin is telling us over the next few days. A sunny day today, but yeah, the clouds and showers will roll in this evening, and it looks like a wet, long weekend across Prince Edward Island.

0: A reminder of you've missed some of the conversations we had here in Island Morning this morning. A great conversation with Cam Nelson, who won the UFC debut in China. Our conversations with the two opposition leaders regarding Premier Rob Lance's cabinet shuffle yesterday. Matt McFarlane and Hal Perry joined us live. And Charlottetown holding its final public meeting tonight on zoning and development. We had that conversation as well. You can listen to all of those on the CBC Listen app later today. The time is 8:30.
1: This is CBC News. It's 14 degrees in Charlottetown and 17 degrees in Summerside. Good morning, I'm Alex McIsaac. Hilton McLennan has been added to the Premier's cabinet. McLennan will take over from Blois Thompson as Agriculture Minister. It's the eighth time in the last 12 months cabinet has been shuffled. Lance says one of those was because former Health Minister Mark McLean died, and since, people have been taking on added roles.
2: We've had people doubled up, and we're refocusing for the fall legislature. Everybody's been working very hard throughout the summer months, focused on healthcare, energy, affordability, and our land issues, and those are the issues that we're focused on going forward. So I'm happy to bring Hilton McLennan into cabinet. Hilton has been one of the hardest working people in our caucus.
1: As a result of the shuffle, Jill Burridge is the new energy minister, adding to her portfolio as Minister of Finance and Affordability. Jen Redmond is now minister responsible for the status of women. And Zach Bell takes over the economic development, trade, and artificial intelligence portfolios. Tonight, the city of Charlottetown is hosting what might be a final public meeting on its new zoning and development bylaws. It lays out what can be built in the city and where. And the city wants to hear from residents and get their thoughts on the plan. Though the 200-page document may be a bit of a dense read. Jacob Ritchie is a lead consultant on the Zoning and Development Bylaw Review.
3: The biggest change that's laid out in these bylaws is the clarity for builders, investors, and people interested in the future of Charlottetown around where Charlottetown wants to grow. In the past, we've had some certain rules that allow certain neighborhoods to exist in one way, but now we've been very clear about the types of growth corridors, the types of development we want to see, and when that development comes, exactly how the design of that building should be done so that it's done in the most advantageous way for the current citizens of Charlottetown and the future residents.
1: For Charlottetown residents interested, the public meeting is taking place tonight at the Rod Charlottetown on Kent Street, and it starts at 6 p.m. Elena Yankoff, deputy mayor, says if this meeting does get too busy, another may be called. Fuel prices increased overnight on PEI. Diesel is up 10 cents per liter to $2.56. Furnace oil increased by 11 cents to $1.94. There was no change, though, to the price of gasoline. Eye doctors on PEI are partnering with the province to give free eye exams for all elementary school students. Students in grades 1 through 6 can get one free eye exam annually, and if the child needs glasses, they are eligible for financial assistance three times throughout elementary school. Dr. Lana Stetson is president of the PEI Association of Optometrists. She says up to 1 in 4 kids have eyesight problems, but sometimes kids don't know they're having vision issues.
4: Vision's really important for a child's development. In the classroom, up to 80% of your learning is visual, so it can have a really big impact on a child's academic success and outside of school as well, too.
1: Stetson recommends people register online ahead of time through the Health PEI website. A reminder, paving continues today on the new roundabout at Kingston Road and Warren Grove Road in Cornwall. It means lane closures while the work is getting done. The Department of Transportation says from 7 to 11 a.m. today, Warren Grove Road between the two roundabouts on North River will be closed to northbound traffic. And then from 11 a.m. to 5 p.m., it will be closed to southbound traffic. That means traffic should be able to flow into the roundabout from Warren Grove Road in the morning and get through to Warren Grove Road in the afternoon. And finally, a horse specialist with the Atlantic Veterinary College is reminding horse owners to limit their horses' exposure to viruses and diseases. One case of equine herpes virus was detected in New Brunswick. It's a contagious virus that affects horses and can lead to serious outcomes in some cases. Dr. Kathleen McMillan is an associate professor with the Atlantic Veterinary College, and she says there are subtypes of the virus and severity of symptoms can range.
5: I think the important part to prevent the spread of disease vaccinate horses appropriately. And when there is an outbreak, deal with that and isolate new horses that are coming into the barn. If you're taking your horse to a show, then you certainly want to, when you come back, keep it away from your other horses. If you're at a show, you don't want to allow your horse to be touching noses with other horses and potentially spread the disease that way.
1: McMillan says it's important to be aware of the virus, but it's not cause for concern just yet. The affected barn in New Brunswick is under a 28-day quarantine in an effort to limit the spread. And that is the latest from CBC News. You can follow updates throughout the day at our website, cbc.ca/PEI.
0: Thanks for that, Alex. And Alex mentioned those traffic issues out in the Cornwall area. And of course, there's also some changes at Reed's Corner that he mentioned earlier in the newscast. So if you're traveling in the Summerside area along Reed's Corner, that is now a four-way intersection effective today. Each approach will have a dedicated left turn lane and a second lane for through and right traffic. So just some changes to the makeup of that busy corner east of Summerside. I was going to say west of Summerside, east of Summerside. At Reed's Corner. So if you're traveling in that neck of the woods, do travel with care. Well, be careful over the next few days because of the weather. A lot of rain, a lot of wind in the forecast. But today, a nice day, mainly sunny skies. We will see increasing cloudiness early this afternoon, then a chance of showers late this afternoon. Highs of 21. The rain will begin this evening. This evening, we'll get about 5 to 10 millimeters. Those fog patches will develop after midnight. Winds will be south tonight, 20 gusting to 40. We'll see lows of 15. Friday, rain heavy at times, an additional 20 to 30 millimeters. We'll have some fog in the morning. Those winds will move southeast 20, gusting to 40, and highs near 18. Saturday, rain, and the winds really pick up as they move from southeast to northeast 40, gusting to 70. It looks like Sunday, periods of rain clearing up in the afternoon. CBC meteorologist Tina Simpkins saying we could get 30 to 60 millimeters of rain before it's all over. We'll update the forecast and have all of the latest news, of course, for you again bright and early tomorrow morning. 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

0: We're seeing a sicker, more medically complex population, and we're seeing a population that is staying more and more in the emergency department after they're being admitted.
1: Say so many, it's as if the system itself needs a trip to an ER. Canada's emergency rooms and the healthcare system supporting them are in crisis. In a moment, we'll speak with two doctors who will describe what they encounter every day in their ERs. And as well, we'll hear from a doctor who's trying to treat the ER illness with a new program aimed at being much more than just a Band-Aid. Also this morning,
2: for those of us who work in the conservation space, we don't want to see water politicized, because water is ultimately, we rely on it. We can't sustain the lives that we have without good, clean drinking water.
1: The floodgates have opened around the future of the Great Lakes and Canada's water sovereignty. Think Donald Trump's renaming of Lake Ontario is the biggest or even the only challenge facing that Great Lake and the others? Think instead of water sovereignty, environmental issues, invasive species, issues faced by the lakes, now heightened by, yes, Donald Trump. In half an hour, we'll speak with two experts who say when you boil it all down, renaming Lake Ontario is the least of its problems. Then, in an hour, we'll bring you the next episode of the CBC podcast Dirtbag Climber. It investigates the unsolved homicide of a rock climber found dead in Squamish, BC. But we begin with Canada's ER crisis. Good morning, I'm Paul Hunter, in for Matt Galloway this week, and this is The Current. If you've had to spend any time in an emergency room this summer, I'm going to guess you had a long wait. Summer used to be a time when ER staff got a little bit of a break with fewer patients with colds and flus to care for, but not this summer. ER staff across the country are reporting flu season levels of illness and warning about system collapse. It's a reality that has ER doctors calling once again for significant changes. I've got two of those physicians with me now. Dr. Noam Cates is a staff emergency physician at St. Boniface Hospital in Winnipeg. Dr. Brittany Ellis is an emergency room physician in Saskatoon and a representative of the Canadian Association of Emergency Physicians. Good morning to both of you.
3: Good morning.
4: Good morning.
1: Dr. Cates, I'll begin with you, if you don't mind. I mean, describe it for me. What's the summer been like in your ER?
4: I think to sum it up, I would say relentless. And I wouldn't say that this is a new feeling that we've been experiencing. I think that this has been the standard that we see, at least within the emergency departments in Manitoba, for months, if not years at this point. So it's been a struggle.
1: So what kind of waits are we talking about? What the waits that patients have been dealing with?
4: Routinely, we see 15-hour waits in Winnipeg at the center that I work. So that's a standard day for us when you come. And I would say that that's been ongoing for about months at this point.
1: Routinely.
4: Routinely.
1: I can hear the frustration in your voice. I mean, you know, in this country, we often try to, sometimes it seems like things are being overstated, but is it fair to say that the system is close to collapse? Is that an overstatement?
4: Well, I think first and foremost, it's important to say that when Canadians across the board access care, when they're able to get access to that care, I believe that that care is exceptional. I think if the system was functioning, we wouldn't be having this conversation now. So when we talk about close to collapse, I think that the fact that across the country, we're seeing the general feeling of struggle that we are all experiencing, that the current system as it stands is not functioning in the way that represents the health equity that we all expect in Canada.
1: You've also said, I think you told the Globe and Mail that this is the end, this is a quote, I think, from you, this is the end state of what people have been warning everybody about for years. You stand by that?
4: Absolutely, right? And I believe that this is not a surprise. Since I entered into medicine, I started med school in 2008, we've been talking about this silver tsunami, or however you would like to term it, but we know we've had an aging population that's been coming for some time. And not only are we seeing people who are living longer, but we're seeing people with multiple illnesses who are sicker when they present. And often people who live longer require living facilities when they're no longer able to live independently. And I don't believe that the planning met the need based on that aging population and complexity of illness.
1: Dr. Ellis, from your perspective in Saskatoon, what's the summer been like in the ER where you work?
3: I think I can just reflect back what Dr. Cates is saying, both, you know, in Saskatchewan, but also just nationally. What we're hearing is that, you know, hallways remain to be full. We're not getting that normal reprieve that we sometimes get over the summers, that patients are waiting extremely long times. There's no privacy. You know, we're having to patrol our waiting room boards, trying to find the sickest patients all the time. Which adds up. It adds up to frustrated patients. It adds up to difficulties with maintaining staffing, both as physicians, nursing, healthcare aides, all the important people that work in emergency departments. And, you know, I kind of atone it to the statement that it feels like death by a thousand paper cuts sometimes. You know, there's so many small things going on that are leading to really, really big and important outcomes for our patients, for our healthcare system, and for our providers.
1: And I do think it's important. I think Dr. Cates made the point that the care is good once you get it, but it's that wait, right? So Dr. Ellis, I mean, can you put a number on it? What kind of wait times are you seeing for patients?
3: You know, I think it's important to highlight that patients wait a variety of times. You know, we do occasionally see patients waiting 8, 10, 12 hours, potentially not quite to the extreme that Dr. Cates is describing, but you know, these are patients who haven't been properly assessed, who we don't know what is going on. We don't know if they are going to be the next one to experience a really bad outcome like collapsing or even death. And so it's not just about the individual wait times. It's about, you know, the risk that's going on in those waiting rooms and how we're trying to manage that.
1: So what's behind it? I mean, what's the cause of this? And I'd like to hear from both of you on this, but Dr. Ellis, why don't you pick it up first? What's at the root of this?
3: I think it's truly, you know, a multifactorial cause. Dr. Cates did allude to the fact that, you know, we know there's shortages in other areas of care, which is having downstream effects and coming back to the emergency department. So just like when we talk about overcrowding in the emergency departments and patients not being able to move from our departments into inpatient beds, the same kind of reasons are contributing to patients coming to our departments in the first place. And that has to do with the entire system of care, with access to primary care in a time-efficient manner, with access to home care, with access for older adults who require long-term care to have access to long-term care. So without all of these systems and more coming together, the one point and the one place that is always open is the emergency department. And so patients will find their way there.
1: Dr. Cates?
4: Yeah, I think Dr. Ellis has sort of hit the nail on the head here. But the important point is the emergency department's dysfunction across the board is a representation of a systems problem. So rather than focusing on the emergency department as the fix, I believe that focusing more on the downstream issues that are leading to the dysfunction that we experience is the most important thing. And one of the best ways that I think it was ever put to me is when your sink is clogged, the answer isn't building a bigger sink. And I think a lot of the solutions that have been focused on to this point are focusing on how are we going to make the emergency department hold more patients or function more optimally. But the reality is it's just getting patients out of the emergency department so we can actually see these, what we call undifferentiated patients. Meaning if somebody comes in with chest pain, we don't know if they've come in with a pulled muscle or if they're coming in with a life-threatening problem like a heart attack or tearing of the big arteries like an aortic dissection, which is time-sensitive and life-threatening. So like Dr. Ellis has said, you know, we are constantly just looking for the needle in the haystack. The problem is even if we discover them, it's hard to find a place where we can actually provide that care to them.
1: I mean, I got to say, you both sound, I don't know, I mean, not defeated, but beaten down by all this. There's a kind of a forlornness, if that's a word, in your voices, it seems to me, as a result of what you're encountering all the time. Dr. Cates, I wonder, is there a moment or an incident particular that stays with you from this summer?
4: I don't think that there is one moment because they all blend together, and the challenges that we face seem to be constant. And I think the term that's more important than defeated is demoralized. Mm. And we see that amongst majority of our colleagues at this point, which was reflected in a recent study that showed, you know, 1 out of 10 emergency physicians in this country has left emergency medicine. And that's not a choice I think anybody has made easily at all. I think we all love this job and we believe in our system and we enjoy providing care to our patients, and that's meaningful to all of us. And when you're not able to provide that care, that's when you experience things like moral injury. And when that happens on a daily basis, it becomes harder and harder to actually function as a physician that's providing the care optimally that we all believe we should provide to our patients. So that's what becomes harder and harder as a sustainability element to keep doing the profession that we all love.
1: Dr. Ellis, how do you feel? I mean, on that, have you been able, in your view, have you been able to provide the care you want to provide for your patients?
3: You know, I would have to say no. And I think that that's a really important point. I think the thing that Dr. Cates is trying to highlight that really, you know, comes out to me is that we're all here to do the best that we can. We all want to care for our patients. We all want patients to have good outcomes. And that these wait times that you're discussing, they're not just a mere inconvenience. You know, when we talk about 4, 6, 8, 12, 15 hours, we know that with those increased stays, people die as a result of those. There's good evidence to show that an older adult staying in an emergency department overnight has an increased risk of dying while in hospital, that very same admission. We know that patients are undergoing harm as a result of the conditions in the emergency department. And so I think that, you know, every person you see, knowing that that is the case, it really does take a toll on your wellness and your ability to feel like you're doing the job that you were trained to do.
1: In the little bit of time we've got left, let's move to prescriptions. Dr. Cates, what needs to change?
4: Well, I think this has been highlighted by many people who are smarter than me. So the Canadian Association of Emergency Physicians had a report penned called the Empower Report that described a lot of these solutions. I think we need to be able to move people out of the emergency department. So we need better staffed and open beds on the admission wards within the hospital. We need the ability to move patients who no longer require acute care out of the hospital. So that includes things like respite care, assisted living, personal care homes or nursing homes for people who are no longer able to live independently. And we need to provide patients outpatient care to prevent them from worsening and requiring the emergency department. So a one-stop shop solution, which is what the emergency department has become, has proven to be ineffective in the current state that we operate in Canada.
1: And Dr. Ellis, last word to you.
3: I also think, in addition to what Dr. Cates is saying, is that we need a better understanding and more reported outcomes regarding what is happening in our emergency departments and in our hospitals. We need the public to be more aware, and we need people to be more accountable to what we're seeing. If, you know, there's a saying in emergency medicine, if you don't take a temperature, you're not sure if there's a fever. And if we're not actually looking at what is happening through data, we can't effectively manage the problem and begin to come up with solutions.
1: Well, to both of you, thanks. It's a tough time. But I think everyone that you encounter is surely grateful for the work that you do. And thank you for taking the time with us today.
3: Thank you for the conversation. It is an honor to be an emergency physician in Canada.
4: Agreed. Thanks for having us.
1: Dr. Noam Cates is a staff emergency physician at St. Boniface Hospital in Winnipeg. Dr. Brittany Ellis is an emergency room physician in Saskatoon and a representative of the Canadian Association of Emergency Physicians. As hospitals across the country are dealing with higher patient volumes, many emergency rooms are looking for solutions, including the Scarborough Health Network, which runs 3 hospitals in the Toronto area. Dr. Myrendra Ravichandran is the Deputy Chief of Emergency Medicine at the Scarborough Health Network. Good morning.
5: Good morning. Thank you for having me.
1: My pleasure. Briefly, tell us, what have you done to reduce wait times in your ERs? When a patient walks into your ER, I mean, what does it look like in terms of the process for them?
5: I wanted to address some of the comments by my colleagues as well. And I think the frustration that they are experiencing is something that we all feel and we all do experience, I think, throughout the country. That being said, we started this process in our department a few years ago, just coming out of the pandemic. And some of the work was done during the pandemic as well. And what we tried to look at with our model is to flip some of the things around so that the wait times that many patients experience at the front before, you know, some of the what was described by Dr. Ellis and Dr. Cates, all that time that's spent up front is the time, is the most dangerous time for the patient, where we don't know what's going on with them, they don't know what's going on with them, and those are the risky periods during that wait where if something goes wrong, we don't have any answers. So what we tried to do was move everything to the front. So we have our clinical team, including the physicians and nurses, closer to the triage assessment period, physically and process-wise. So what this allows us to do is start things like blood work, imaging, treatment earlier in the process, along with the assessment happening much earlier in the process. So when the patients do wait after, it's with a purpose of either having been treated or having had their blood work drawn, waiting for results, or imaging ordered and waiting for that to happen. So that's it. From a patient experience perspective, from a patient risk perspective, has significantly improved things for us. And from a experience perspective for physicians and nurses as well, again, walking into a department with 40 patients in the waiting room is frustrating, and it kind of tells us what that shift is going to look like. But being able to look at it as kind of a more segmented process where things have started to happen and we can see how to move patients through the department has allowed us to objectively reduce wait times, but also subjectively improve patient experience. And that's been reflected in the patient experience surveys as well for our patients in Scarborough.
6: So have you been able to measure the difference, like in terms of wait times?
5: Well, yes, of course. So we've had significant changes in terms of Ontario Health measures wait times for all of our all hospitals, and they put out rankings. So two of our hospitals jumped into the top five in terms of rankings. We've managed to, so the metrics that we, Ontario Health often measures, looks at the 90th percentile, but when we look at even break it down further at our Birchmount site, 70% of our patients will see a physician within, in less than 2 hours. And that's important for us because, again, that's what reduces the risk for the patient and reduces the risk for physicians and nurses to know that, you know, something is in the works, something is happening, so that we have answers much earlier in the process. The idea of, you know, having these patients sit and without, they have no idea what's going on. They're obviously scared. They're concerned. That's why they're waiting 8 hours, 9 hours in the waiting room, because they want some reassurance or answers when they leave.
6: So you're seeing some positivity there, and I think you're listening to Dr. Cates and Dr. Ellis, and we were toward the end of that talking about not just the challenges, but what needs to be done. What is your answer on? I mean, you've made some progress, but what else has to change?
5: I think this is an ongoing issue. It's easy to make changes up front, but it's also much more difficult to sustain unless that system is supported long term. I think what we've managed to do in our department has been a whole organizational initiative. From top down, we've had support from our senior leadership team, but all the frontline workers. Everyone has an understanding of what we're trying to do. And that involves also other departments as well. We've had to get buy-in from our diagnostic imaging teams, our internal medicine surgery teams, because as my colleagues discussed earlier, the difficulty is the downstream issues often reflect on us. So if we don't have buy-in and a process improvement that involves the whole organization, it's very difficult to make a change just in the emergency department. Building a bigger one or changing the department on its own in isolation is not possible to make a change in any of these metrics or any of these patient experience things that are important to patients as well.
6: I hate to say it, we've kind of run out of time, but I do want to just, so I'm going to have to go yes or no on this one last one, which is whether the things that you've done, in your view, can be implemented in other ERs across the country. Just super, super yes or no briefly.
5: Yes, I think so. But yes, I think it is doable. And we've done it based off of our observations of other sites across the world. We've looked at what other people have done, and we've tried to emulate it specifically for our system. And I think other hospitals can do the same, looking at what's unique about their own system, about their own communities. And again, we've had support from the organization to get it done.
6: Thank you. We've got to run. I hate running out of time, but we just did. Thank you, Doctor. Appreciate your time.
5: No problem. Thanks for having me.
6: Dr. Mayurendra Ravichandran is the Deputy Chief of Emergency Medicine at the Scarborough Health Network. CBC News is next. Then, no matter what you call it, Lake Ontario is a crucial natural resource for both Canada and the U.S., but experts are concerned President Trump's move to rename Lake Ontario is distracting from more serious threats facing the Great Lakes. Coming up, we'll talk about the impact of the Trump administration on water quality and what the Lake Ontario fight reveals about Canada's water security and sovereignty. That's in 6 minutes. I'm Paul Hunter, and you're listening to The Current. Stay with us.

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1: Ever since U.S. President Donald Trump signed that executive order to rename Lake Ontario, Canadians have been rallying around the lake. 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
0: 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The CBC News is next. Coming up in an hour, it's Q.
2: You might know the actor Lana Condor best from the popular rom-com film series To All the Boys. Now she stars in the highly anticipated movie Coyote vs. Acme. Lana will be here to tell you about manifesting the role and how her late mom inspired her character.
3: This is CBC News. It's 14 degrees in Charlottetown with mostly cloudy skies. Good morning. I'm Alex MacIsaac. Starting with international news, Israel says if the U.S. agrees, it's prepared to relocate Palestinians from Gaza. Defense Minister Israel Katz says he's ready to move them in any way possible. His comments come as Prime Minister Benjamin Netanyahu visited the beleaguered region on Wednesday. Crystal Gomancing has more from Jerusalem.
4: The same day as Israeli Prime Minister Benjamin Netanyahu stood wearing protective gear in Gaza, stating, "We control the area, we are not withdrawing," his defense minister was talking about relocating Palestinians. Israel Katz, at a conference yesterday hosted by Ynet News, reportedly said there's no real solution for Gaza in the end without this migration, and the government is organized and prepared to get them out. CBC News has reached out to Katz's office seeking further clarification and comment, but has not yet heard back. According to local media reports, Katz believes U.S. President Donald Trump would support the plan, that it would be set into motion as soon as Trump gives the go-ahead and other countries agree to take in the Palestinians. Human rights groups say such actions amount to ethnic cleansing. Crystal Gamansing, CBC News, Jerusalem.
3: Meanwhile, in Nepal, monsoon rains are hampering relief efforts as hope fades for families looking for loved ones not seen since last week's floods. Nearly 4,000 people are still missing, and the number of dead has topped 1,200. Neha Puya has more details.
5: Rescue missions have now turned into recovery operations as the number of deaths continue to climb. Some are laying their dead to rest using photographs and effigies. As that grief hangs heavy, Nepal's leaders are holding the developed world accountable. Parliamentarian Khushbu Oli.
6: Nepal is paying a price for a climate crisis it did not create.
5: This week, Nepal's Prime Minister Balendra Shah delivered the same message, that last week's flash flood is a stark reminder of the risks facing the Himalayan region. Scientists have warned for years about how fast glaciers in the area are melting. Downstream in India, many rivers have already breached their banks. 16,000 people have been evacuated, but the government there says there is no need to panic. Neha Punia for CBC News, New Delhi.
3: Meanwhile, back on PEI, the leader of the Green Party says islanders deserve a provincial election. This comes after another cabinet shuffle yesterday. Hilton McLennan is taking over the agriculture portfolio. This is the eighth cabinet shuffle in 12 months. Green leader Matt McFarlane says the constant leadership changes make it hard for government departments to work effectively.
7: It's concerning. When we look at the first line of the press release that went out yesterday, the quote from the premier says, "We have a lot of work ahead of us." I would expect to hear something like that from a new government that's maybe in its first couple of weeks or month of its mandate after an election, but for the premier to come out and say, "We have a lot of work ahead of us. This government's been in place for 7.5 years. More work should be behind this government than ahead of this government at this point."
3: Liberal MLA Hal Perry says he doubts the change in cabinet portfolios will do much to change the government's performance. PEI's next fixed election date is Monday, October 4th, 2027, but one could be called sooner. to Summerside now, where Reed's Corner becomes a four-way intersection starting today. The project has been more than a year in the making, and officials wanted to extend the intersection to support housing development nearby. Each of the four legs of the intersection has a signal light and its own left turn lane. The province is asking drivers to approach the new intersection with caution until they get used to the flow of traffic. Looking at the weather now from Environment Canada, mainly sunny today with increasing clouds early this afternoon, then a 30% chance of showers later in the afternoon. Fog patches dissipating in the morning, a high of 21 degrees and a UV index of 6 or high. Tonight, cloudy with rain beginning late this evening, amounts 5 to 10 millimeters. Fog patches developing after midnight with winds out of the south, 20 gusting to 40 kilometers an hour and a low of 15. Friday, rain at times heavy, a high of 18 degrees.
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9: We have beautiful Lake Ontario here now, but we're going to change it with just a pen to the Lake of America. Lake A-M-K-I-E. Lake USA. We're going to call it Lake USA, Lake USA.
8: That, of course, is not Donald Trump, but the great and hilarious Mark Critch from the

0: Well, good morning to both of you.
1: Good morning.
2: Good morning.
0: Gail, begin with you. You've said in an interview that, quote, these are dangerous times for our waters. What do you mean by that?
2: Thank you, Paul. They are dangerous times. The notion that the U.S. could conceive of owning part of a lake is completely counter to the regulations and agreements that we have together with the U.S. Great Lakes states and the province of Ontario and Quebec. The weakening of environmental regulations, the cutbacks of the National Oceanic and Atmospheric Administration's ability to monitor currents, climate, ocean, the Great Lakes are like an ocean, the safe vessel passage, all of that is gone now. And a lot of Canadians worked with NOAA on modeling the future state of the lakes based on a changing climate. That ability has been curtailed. So we have more pollution, inability to predict the future of the lakes. This collegial collaboration that we've had for decades and decades and decades seems to be gone. American scientists, federal scientists are told not to talk to Canadian federal scientists or any other scientists, frankly, outside of the country. So the, and even trying to keep Asian carp out of the Great Lakes, which would be a devastation to our multi-billion dollar fishery, has been put on pause, where the Army Corps of Engineers was building the Brandon Locks dam to prevent Asian carp from getting in, and that's been put on hold. So a whole series of firings and cutbacks and deregulation affects the waters of the Great Lakes, starting in the States, but the waters move into Canada, and it affects our ability as scientists and policymakers to coordinate our activities and protect the waters of the Great Lakes.
0: And Daniel, for our listeners, I mean, you live and work in Michigan right now, but so that we all know, you're from Toronto, you're Canadian. For those who don't know, I mean, I think we kind of take the Great Lakes for granted in a way. You look at these giant bodies of water and think, yeah, everything's going to be fine. But there are regulations that govern the lakes. Can you walk us through some of those?
1: Right. So in many ways, the starting point is the 1909 Boundary Waters Treaty, which creates the International Joint Commission. So that's a bilateral body between the two countries, which is, you know, supposed to act independent of their respective governments and make decisions in the best interests of, say, the Great Lakes. I mean, off and on in the first half of the century, that was more about resource development, cooperation for the sake of building dams, canals, things like that. But that's become environmental protection to a much greater deal in the second half of the 20th century. So the signing of the Great Lakes Water Quality Agreements, first one in 1972 and then superseded by one in 1978 that we still have in place, that creates the areas of concern and RAP programs, which Gail is an expert on. And we also have some other relevant things in terms of the Great Lakes Compact that's on the U.S. side and the companion agreement that they signed with Canada. And that's supposed to govern and limit how much water can be diverted out of the Great Lakes, because that might be one of the potential concerns here about why Trump is doing this with Lake Ontario. Is this a move towards trying to, you know, abscond with water to send it somewhere else in the United States?
0: Are these laws, though? I mean, can they just be torn up? Like, how does it, what are the implications of having that organization and the various treaties and things?
1: Right. So the Boundary Waters Treaty is, as the name suggests, a treaty. So a formal diplomatic treaty between the two countries. Either country can give notice and leave the treaty. And to be frank, Donald Trump could probably just ignore the treaty and the International Joint Commission. And there's not really a whole lot of repercussions. I mean, that's much of what's been going on in the United States anyway. He just doesn't follow custom. If you don't listen to the Supreme Court, who's going to make you if you don't want to? So it's problems like that where you can just go ahead and override them. And if there's no teeth to stop it, that's a problem.
0: Gail, I mean, shocker, since he's taken office, Donald Trump's done a lot, Daniel was noting. How would you characterize his approach to regulations specifically around water?
2: Well, he's weakened the Clean Water Act, which was a precursor to the Great Lakes Water Quality Agreement that Daniel was just talking about. He has used economic strife and humanitarian need as reasons for his tariffs. I mean, he could say there's humanitarian need for Great Lakes water down in Florida and abscond the compact and forget about the compact And governors and the premiers, as

0: much as they may fight, may not be able to stop that if that construction could happen. So there's this disdain for regulation, there's disdain for collegiality, for cooperation. We've been cooperating on the Great Lakes for over a century, and nobody ever imagined that would stop, because it makes perfect sense for the governments to protect the waters of the lakes, because that's protecting a multi-trillion dollar economy of the region. If you have the waters healthy, that supports the fisheries, it supports industry, it supports employment, it supports recreation and tourism. It's the third largest economy in the world if it was its own nation. And to ignore that and think that you can go your own way, sounded like a song there, that you can just go your own way and do what you wish with the waters of the Great Lakes, ignores and insults our tribal nations, our indigenous nations in Canada, this deep insult in terms of changing Ontario to an American name, ignores the over 400 years that it's been called that by our indigenous nations. So there's a whole group of rights holders and stakeholders and shareholders who've been participating in protecting the waters and trying to make the lakes great. And this is a reversal of that by cutting back, eliminating enforcement opportunities, weakening the United States Environmental Protection Agency, practically decimating the Great Lakes Environmental Research Lab, and all the great monitoring work that they do. If you don't monitor the lakes, you can't understand them, and that's been cut. And so Canada cannot do that alone, and it's not as though we ever have been. We cooperate on monitoring the lakes. We say, okay, this is Lake Erie year, and we'll get all our vessels on Lake Erie, the American vessels, Canadian vessels, and we'll sample Lake Erie 1 year and we'll get a comprehensive look at that. If Trump decides to walk away from that, there's a massive gap in our understanding, and if you can't understand them, you can't manage them. So these treaties can be ignored, as Daniel said. There was some reference to just getting out of the Great Lakes Water Quality Agreement altogether. And frankly, a lot of the U.S. federal scientists who've been working on the Water Quality Agreement have been given marching orders about what they can and cannot say to their Canadian counterparts. And that means our understanding, and I keep repeating myself, we need to understand the lakes in order to protect them and in order to protect health, wildlife, everything, the economy of the region, the social well-being of the region. And all of that is up in the air and completely unknown. And this renaming thing takes us into this nonsense conversation about, can he do that? Can he not do that? And oh my gosh, it's terrible. At the same time, let's focus on what's really going on, which is deregulation and pulling back and ignoring the imperative of protecting the waters of the Great Lakes. That's what's real. The name, it doesn't matter. What's real is removing the protections we've worked so hard for decades on in order to make the lakes great.
1: Daniel, I mean, I think it's fair to say that Trump's view broadly on not just on this matter, but on industry is the less regulation, the better, right? And we're seeing this play out as Gail was describing in many ways. So you live in Michigan. I said you're from here, but you live in Michigan. What's the view from that side of the border looking at the lakes?
2: Well, interestingly, I think Canada has a much stronger attachment as a nation to the Great Lakes, but I've never been in a political jurisdiction that had more affinity for the Great Lakes than Michigan. So the outline, the silhouette of the Great Lakes is on every second car bumper sticker. It's on shirts. So there's a real love for the Great Lakes, since all of Michigan, aside of one little squiggle on the border with Indiana, is entirely in the Great Lakes watershed. So it's very important economically, culturally, and just a real key part of Michigan's identity. But at the same time, as I've said, I think Canada, the Great Lakes are much much bigger part of the mythology and founding ideas and the development. I mean, I argue in the book, Canada maybe doesn't become a separate nation if not for Lake Ontario and the St. Lawrence River.
1: What about Ontario then? I mean, like, what's your assessment of the provincial government here vis-a-vis the Great Lakes?
2: Well, that's part of the story, is we're focusing on Trump, but it's not as if Canada has been doing a good job at the Great Lakes either, and Ontario specifically. In fact, the Ford government has probably been horrible on the environmental file and pretty bad for the Great Lakes, not getting as much attention as Trump. And Ford is standing up to Trump, but on environmental regulations, there's a lot to be desired as well.
1: You mentioned, Daniel, the International Joint Commission, IJC is what it's in the trade known for. I mean, let's unpack that. And Gail, I'm going to come to you on this as well, just a little bit. I mean, it's supposed to be neutral, right? Is it?
2: I mean, it's set up to be neutral. There's been a number of times in its history it hasn't been, because so each side gets to appoint, you know, an equal number of Canadians and Americans, as those are generally presidential or prime ministerial appointments. The idea is that they will, you know, function in the best interests of whatever the issue is at hand and take both sides of the border into account. But there have been times where it gets politicized. It certainly would appear that's the case here. I'm basing that not so much on what has happened in the IJC, but just knowing how Trump operates and who he's appointing. Look at who he's got as ambassador, who's also from West Michigan as well. So I'm pretty sure he has the intention of politicizing or using this, but he also seems to be just avoiding it perhaps too.
1: Gail, what do you think about the IJC in the age of Trump?
0: It's an interesting question. I was recently in front of the commissioners, and the U.S. chair said, We are impartial. We need to speak what our advisors are telling us. We have a science advisory board. We have a water quality board. They're providing us advice on what needs to be done to enhance the Great Lakes, what the governments of Canada, United States, and others need to do to improve. And we need to speak to truth to power. And then there was an initiative to look at what, you know, climate change is forcing people to leave their places to come to places that are more of a haven. And the Great Lakes are seen, except for some coastal communities, as more stable than places that are consumed by fire or flood. And so there's a climate migration working group that I said yes, because I work on climate migration and what it might mean for the Great Lakes and are prepared for it. And then I'm invited to the working group, and the name has been changed to take the word climate out altogether. Hmm. It's hazards. And like, so clearly the commissioners are sensitive to getting their head up there, being visible, and maybe pushing an issue that the Trump administration doesn't want to deal with, and they risk having funding cut, right? They're funded. The U.S. side is funded by the U.S. government, the Canadian side by the Canadian government. And the more you aggravate this person, the more he's going to come back at you and be, you know, and bully you into doing what he wants you to do. So I'm a little uncertain about how strong that resolve is that we will speak truth to power when the word climate has been sanitized from one of the major pieces of research that one of their advisory boards is doing. It's a very troubling and uncertain times, and it's understandable, because that's a lot of money, that's a lot of people that are employed, particularly in the Windsor office, which is the Great Lakes regional office. And if you are going to annoy the president and he says, why am I even giving you money? Then you shut yourself down. And that's a very possible future.
1: Speaking of words, I think I said earlier in this, that we talked about Trump calling, and let's get away from the Great Lakes for a second, but when he called the water in BC a giant faucet, right? Mm-hmm. The thing with Donald Trump is he'll say things, you think, what's he talking about, right? And then, but it's almost like there's a reason, like he's hinting at where he's going to go down the line. And I wonder what the concern, Daniel, it is when you hear things like that in terms of Canada's water sovereignty.
2: Right. And I mean, that seems to be something he's targeting. I made the mistake, especially in the first Trump presidency, of not taking him as seriously about what he actually said. He actually has a pretty decent track record of indicating what he's going to do and then doing it. But he does this a lot, sort of floats these trial balloons that are meant to probe what's the response going to be. Maybe if there's enough blowback, then they retreat from it. But with BC specifically, and it's about the Columbia River. So the Columbia River, a treaty was signed between the U.S. and Canada in the 1960s. What that does is allows flood control downstream in the United States. Canada provides some of that reservoir storage for flood control. And of course, it's about producing hydroelectricity. A massive amount is produced in the Columbia River Basin and some of the other Pacific Northwest rivers. So there's been schemes going back to the Cold War about replumbing the continent, whether that's to the north, to the Great Lakes.
1: Replumbing,
2: interconnecting. Huh. So to build canals to take water, say, from Lake Superior out to the West Coast, to the Great Plains, things like called Grand and Nawapa, both, you know, jargony acronyms for these engineering schemes that would have, some of them involved damming James Bay up at the bottom of Hudson's Bay to collect that fresh water that's coming in, turn it into, it'll be all fresh water, then divert it west and southwest onto the prairies and then down to the United States, because we've got, you know, there's a crisis going in the U.S. of people moving where there is no water, hence some of the attraction to the Great Lakes as a climate haven. I personally don't think there's a lot of potential for the Great Lakes as a climate haven. I was at a conference in Rochester earlier this year where we were pointing out all the problems of seeing it that way. But it's hard to ignore the fact we've got a lot of water in the Great Lakes Basin and relative to the amount of people, and or apparently it seems like we have a lot of water, but it's all doing something ecologically and has a function. So there's a real desire to send it out west, and it's been cost that prevented that before, as well as some regulations, but I could see things changing. Maybe the only upside is that type of replumbing, aside of being very expensive, would take a long time. Couldn't be done, I don't think, within his current presidency, but I'm also taking very seriously the fact that he seems to be going after another term.
1: Sounds nuts, man. You know, and we've seen what's happened with the collapse of the trade talks as a parallel, where things can go, no pun intended here, south, pronto. Gail, I mean, you know, not to get too over the top here, but like, what's at stake? Should, you know, if cross-border cooperation on water collapses, give us a brief vision of where that leaves us.
0: I can't imagine cross-border collaboration ever collapsing, because we've got the Great Lakes governors and the premiers, and they have a vision for the economy of the region that depends on the integrity of the waters. And they are very committed to a collaborative a blue-green economy, which is built on water excellence. The Great Lakes St. Lawrence Mayors Initiative also has mayors from all over the basin, Canadian, American, also committed to the integrity of the waters of the lake for their people, for social well-being, for health, for economy. So I never see it collapsing. But what I do need to point out is that, yeah, we have a lot of water and maybe not a lot of people, but that water is glacial ice melt. That's what it is. It's a swimming pool. It's a swimming pool, Paul. And if you turn on, if you start opening the drain in a swimming pool and you don't pour water back on top, you start to lose volume. And the lakes get maybe 1% renewed every year. So if there was a notion that, well, you've got plenty of water, let's just take the water from the Great Lakes and plumb it out as Daniel was describing it, you eventually destroy the lakes. You know, I don't think you'll ever get to the Aral Sea, which is bone dry, but you will destroy the lakes and the ecology of the lakes, and the ecology of the lakes supports the economy of the lakes. I have the...
1: briefly, Gail, we're running out of time, but go.
0: I'm optimistic that the governors and the premiers will push back really, really hard, as they did when Trump wanted to kill the Great Lakes Restoration Initiative, which is a $400 million restoration initiative. And the governor said, no way, Republican, Democrat, didn't matter. That's money in our communities. That's economy. And so there's a voice there to protect the lakes on both sides of the border.
1: And I see Daniel nodding here. So I'm gonna say, on that bit of optimism, thanks to both of you today. Appreciate the chat.
0: You're welcome.
2: Thank you, Paul.
1: Gail Kranzenberg is a professor emeritus and former lead of engineering and public policy at McMaster University. She was in Mississauga. And Daniel McFarlane is a professor at the School of Environment, Geography, and Sustainability at Western Michigan University. He's with me in our Toronto studio. I said you were Canadian from Toronto. You are Canadian, not from Toronto. Forgive me on that.
2: I'll take it.

That is, of course, Blue Rodeo's Hasn't Hit Me Yet, complete with a shout-out to the Great Lake, Ontario. Coming up after your regional update, the next episode of the CBC podcast, Dirtbag Climber. I'm Paul Hunter. 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

0: It's 9:30, 17 degrees, and mostly cloudy in Charlottetown. Good morning, I'm Alex McIsaac with a look at news headlines. The leader of the Green Party says Islanders deserve a provincial election. This comes after another cabinet shuffle yesterday. Hilton McLennan is taking over the agriculture portfolio. This is the eighth cabinet shuffle in 12 months. The Green leader says that much change makes it hard for government to work effectively. And people who live in Charlottetown can give their thoughts on the new proposed zoning and development bylaw at a public meeting tonight. The policy lays out what can be built and where it can be built in the city. The meeting is happening at the Rod Charlottetown on Kent Street at 6 p.m. And a reminder about paving today at the new roundabout in Cornwall. That is between the Kingston and Warren Grove roads. It means lane closures while the work is happening. Department of Transportation says from 7 to 11 this morning, Warren Grove Road between the two roundabouts in North River will be closed to northbound traffic. Then from 11 a.m. to 5 p.m., it will be closed to southbound traffic. And now a look at the Environment Canada weather forecast for PEI. Sunny skies today with increasing clouds in the early afternoon. Chance of showers in the afternoon as well and a high of 21 degrees. Tonight, cloudy with rain beginning in the evening. A low of 15, possible rain up to 10 millimeters.
1: I'm Paul Hunter, and you're listening to The Current. Throughout the summer, we've been bringing you the best of CBC podcasts. Today, we continue Dirtbag Climber. It investigates the unsolved homicide of a rock climber found dead in Squamish, BC. Here's episode 4 with host Stephen Shua.
2: Hello?
3: Hi.
2: Hello, yes.
3: I'm trying to reach Dave Bridger.
2: Dave Bridger speaking.
3: Hey, Dave, it's Brian McWilliams from New Hampshire Public Radio.
2: Oh, okay. Hey, what's up?
3: I wanted to talk with you for a story I'm working on.
2: Oh, what story is that?
3: A story looking at amazing internet products and, I guess, the whole spam operation you got going.
2: Spam?
3: Well, you know, internet-based advertising.
2: I'm not sure what that is.
3: What do you mean?
2: A spam. I'm not sure what that is.
3: I think you know what spam is.
4: Technology journalist Brian McWilliams is trying to keep his cool while on the phone with this guy, Dave Bridger.
2: Well, I don't know really what you're talking about. I mean, I work at McDonald's. I'm a manager.
3: Oh.
2: So I'm not sure what you mean about emails. I mean, we do have some specials. I mean, burgers are $3 today. Yeah, I don't even know anything about computers. Well, what is a website?
4: It's 2003, and most everyone in the world knew what a website was. And there's no doubt that Dave Bridger did, too.
3: I guess I'm just reaching out, and it sounds like you don't, you know, you'd rather just sort of hide behind this veil of the McDonald's thing, but it'd be cool to hear from you directly.
2: Yeah, well, you're talking to me.
3: Yeah, but you're just, you know, you're giving me a bunch of BS, so, it's sort of funny, but there's nothing, you know, nothing real here, so.
2: Yeah. Well, good talking to you.
3: Well, I hope we can talk again.
2: Okay, bye.
4: McWilliams and Bridger would talk again. They'd end up talking a lot. And McWilliams would find out that Bridger loved being in the mountains and playing chess. He'd find out that he grew up in the suburbs of Boston. And, most importantly, he'd find out that Dave Bridger was not his real name.
2: I don't like people to know my name.
4: McWilliams would learn that Dave Bridger's legal name was Davis Wolfgang Hawk. After failing to rally white supremacists in Washington, D.C., Hawk embraced the next chapter of his life, online. And understanding this period might be key to tracing the patterns of his final undoing, because it's his actions in this era that would make Hawk fabulously rich and lead him up to Canada, where he would meet his end. I'm Stephen Chua, and this is Dirtbag Climber from CBC's Uncover, Chapter 4, Spam King.

0: Computer people call it getting spammed, unwanted email. Since the internet revolution began, marketers have discovered email as a way to target consumers. It can be infuriating and embarrassing.
1: Spam. We all know it. We all hate it. But I think it's important to take a moment to break down how it worked in the early 2000s, because it was relatively new and very hard to police. Brian McWilliams was a technology journalist at the turn of the millennium writing for outlets like Wired, and the subject of spam was a specialty of his. Here he is explaining how it worked.
2: The system sort of depended on the fact that it was mass marketing. It wasn't target marketing. You know, it wasn't find an audience that has, you know, is interested in your product and get your ads in front of them. It was blast out millions of emails to everybody on the internet and hope that you would get like a half of 1% response, because that would be enough, you know, to make some good money.
1: And so that's what spammers like Davis Hawk would do every day. Send out millions of emails, hoping to get a bite.
2: Basically, you would just either buy a mailing list with hundreds of millions of email addresses on it that somebody had somehow put together by going around the internet and scraping, you know, message boards and basically stealing people's email addresses. Or you would just randomly generate email addresses. You could just send out a bunch of emails, even to addresses that didn't exist, and you might hit some addresses that did exist. And that's what it was all about.
1: Here's how it was reported on CBC at the time.
3: Every day, shooting through electronic networks, 7 billion email messages speed around the world, covering just about every topic.
1: But it wasn't just annoying messages pushing bogus or embarrassing products. Criminals were also using spam as a way to illegally distribute prescription pills or run stock market schemes. In 2003, the spam economy was booming. Junk emails were running rampant. And McWilliams was writing a book all about it entitled Spam Kings. In it, he reported on all sorts of email horror stories, including one soccer mom in Ohio who received over 100,000 unsolicited emails in 48 hours. The only problem with his book was that it didn't have a main character yet. But then one day, he got an email.
2: One day in May of 2003, I got just a series of spams from this company called Amazing Internet Products, which were advertising a bunch of junk. And because I had some chops as a sort of an internet sleuth, I tried to track down, you know, where are these spams coming from? Who sent them to me? And I was able to figure out that it actually came from a company that was located about 20 miles from where I was living.
1: Dave Bridger, a.k.a. Davis Hawk, was the perfect subject for his book because his company, Amazing Internet Products, was indicative of how spam senders at the time operated, sending out millions of annoying emails every day and cashing in on it.
2: They had made $300,000 in the course of that month, just based on the order logs that I saw. And that was one website. You know, and they would be managing multiple websites at any given time.
1: But to get to this pinnacle of spamdom, Davis Hawk had to start from the bottom. In the summer of 1999, Hawk's life prospects were slim. His time as a neo-Nazi leader ended when his planned March on Washington failed spectacularly.
4: Just so I make sure I have the thing down right about the March on Washington. So you booked it out of there before the day of the march itself?
5: Technically it was the day of the march because it was about 3 a.m. In the middle of the night.
1: Membership fees to his Knights of Freedom website were drying up. His parents had stopped supporting him. He was out of work and out of money. So with his life in shambles, Hawk headed back down to South Carolina and held a fire sale online. In the life of Jesse James, no experience is wasted. As neo-Nazi Davis Wolfgang Hawk, he learned a lot about internet marketing while flooding forums and chat rooms with his hateful views.
2: Because he had dropped out of college at the time to support himself, he was selling Nazi paraphernalia on the internet, on eBay.
1: Hawk took everything he learned from being an online Nazi and brought it over to the spam game.
4: And on eBay, you're basically selling off like the Nazi trinkets?
5: Yeah.
4: I mean, was it knives and jewelry and stuff?
5: Yeah, basically.
1: But this was not exactly spamming. This was just selling stuff on eBay. Actually, he may have never gotten into spamming had he not been a little lazy and a lot spiteful.
2: He realized you could effortlessly market and sell products online from your own little trailer in South Carolina.
1: While Hawk was trying to get this off the ground, he moved around a lot. It's harder for people to come after you when you don't stay in one place for too long. He lived in South Carolina, North Carolina, Tennessee, Vermont, and Rhode Island, with occasional dips in New Hampshire and Massachusetts, where he held P.O. boxes. By his side for most of this was his girlfriend from the Nazi days, Patricia, and their two dogs, Nemesis and Drayton, that Hawk claimed were half-wolf. It was a funny existence. She would make some side cash teaching karate in whatever town they'd landed, while Hawk would keep refining his spam abilities, constantly making adjustments and adapting. For one, he started to spam only on the weekend.
2: And his theory was that that's when the system administrators, you know, these anti-spammer types, might be away from their computers, might be distracted, and they might not be at work. And so then his spams could land in all the inboxes of all these people across the world.
1: He also tinkered with what he was selling.
2: He realized that the easiest thing to sell was not like a product where you had to put it in a package and put, you know, and mail it to somebody, which was like really labor intensive. He realized that the easiest thing to spam was digital products like how-to books, you know, how to be a spammer, how to hide your identity, you know, how to seduce women. You know, he came up with all these concepts that he could just create a PDF file and email it to people who responded to his spams.
1: So the average Joe would open his email, which, remember, in those days might have taken a while because it was mostly dial-up, and slowly they'd start to see spam after spam clog up their inbox.
2: Early in his career, when he was still spamming from South Carolina, somebody who received one of his spams contacted him and threatened to sue him. And I think Hawk was like a little jarred by this and apparently went to an attorney and said, you know, what's going on here? Am I really at risk?
1: He wasn't. Not really. Besides, in the early days of spamming, there was very little anyone could do to stop him.
6: I can't be jailed for spamming. Read the federal laws.
1: This is an actor reading Hawk's response to a complaint he got in March 2000.
6: It is a civil offense whereby you can sue me for $500 per message. I make $25,000 each weekend doing this. It will cost you more than $500 just to hire a good civil attorney. Go for it, pal. I can afford it.
1: This seems to be the way Hawk rolled. When he made people angry, he doubled down. It was also at this time that he started protecting himself with shell companies, registering them in the name of more and more aliases. Names like George Baldwin, Clell Miller, Thomas P. Barnum. But threats of a lawsuit would not slow Hawk down. Business was picking up, so much so that he needed to hire a full-time staff. People he could trust. So, he went to a chess tournament. During his Nazi days, Hawk gave up chess. About a year into his spamming phase, he decided to get back into it. Given the turmoil of the past few years, he wanted to keep a low profile. So Hawk registered to play at a chess tournament under the alias Walter Smith.
2: Somebody calls out to him, "Hey, Britt!" And he turns and it's this old, you know, high school buddy of his, Mauricio Ruiz. And he just is, he's just kind of like, "Don't call me Britt," kind of thing. Says, "You know, my name now is Walter." And so Ruiz like, "Okay, Walter. How are you? How you been?"
1: The two old friends reconnect and Hawk, or Walter Smith as he's known at the tournament, conscripts Mauricio to join his little spamming group. But more importantly, at this tournament, Mauricio introduces Hawk to a fellow chess player named Braden Bourneville. But people call him Brad.
2: Who at the time I think was maybe 17. He was still in high school in Manchester, New Hampshire. And, you know, a pretty kind of innocent kid, smart, really good chess player.
1: Brian McWilliams interviewed Brad in 2004. The audio quality is poor. It's been cleaned up, but some of the words may be difficult to catch.
7: you know, that's crazy. Are you rich or something? He's like, yeah, and he pulls out this big wad of money, you know. Like, I've never seen money like that. Like, wow, you know. He says, you know, I'm a spammer.
1: Brad would eventually become Hawk's business partner, and they would form amazing internet products together. So with Brad, Mauricio, and a few others, Hawk had his team of young, influential chess prodigy spammers. And they started selling what turned out to be the perfect product.
2: But I think he really hit it big financially with these pills.
1: These pills would absolutely revolutionize Hawk's spamming business. For $25 a bottle, Hawk sold herbal penis enlargement pills. In the beginning, he and his staff spammed out of their respective apartments. Hawk in Pawtucket, Rhode Island, Brad and the Chess Boys in Manchester, New Hampshire. But then they upped production, moving into a 2,700 square foot refurbished mill in downtown Manchester. This gave them space to house dozens of computers, work areas for packing and shipping, and row upon row of boxes of penis pills, which went by the brand name Pinnacle. Every day, amazing internet products would just hammer email inboxes across America with spam.
8: There were days when Dave was getting in like 25, 30 million a day. It was really ridiculous.
1: And sending 30 million emails a day resulted in a lot of profit.
7: January 2003, I made a lot of money. I probably did 150, 200,000 rows.
1: 150 grand a month bought Brad a nice big yellow Hummer. Hawk, meanwhile, is also raking in the money, but is just squirreling it away. At some point, he develops the odd habit of taking out his profit as cash and then burying it, like actually burying it in the ground. He's not living flashy. He rents his apartments and only buys used vehicles, with a special love for old cop cars. He does all this so that on paper, he has barely any assets, should anyone come after him someday. And one day, in 2003, Amazing Internet Products was offered something that would change everything.
9: America Online now offers more benefits than ever before. And we've spent over $500 million to triple capacity.
10: It's incredibly easy.
1: America Online was the Google of its day, at one point becoming the most recognizable brand on the internet. At its height, more than 30 million people were AOL users. And AOL had something very valuable to spammers. They had email addresses. Lots of them. For $52,000, Hawk and Bourneville bought a list of over 90 million AOL email addresses. These addresses would make them more money than ever before. But it would also be the beginning of the end.
11: Look, there's a lawsuit in court. You've been served with it, so you're accountable. Like, they handed you the papers, so you have to come to court and address the situation.
4: So, and what your plan is to do what regarding the lawsuit?
5: Absolutely nothing.
10: Unknown caller.
11: That literally said my phone goes spam risk. Hello, David.
12: It's a legacy for me.
1: This is Washington, D.C. lawyer Jennifer Archie. In 2004, she and her colleagues
11: filed a lawsuit as outside counsel for America Online, Inc. against Davis Wolfgang Hawk. Hawk was sending herbal penis enlargement spam in significant volume that he got on our radar that way.
1: Initially, AOL spent a lot of time and money trying to outsmart spammers like Hawk.
11: As lawyers, we worked really closely with the in-house technical team at America Online, and they had a way in which members could report unwanted messages to a database they called Toss Spam.
1: But in 2003, something happened that changed the game.
11: So someone reached into inside AOL and found an employee named Jason Smathers, and he sold screen names, names, and addresses to a middleman, a broker, and that broker sold it five times, and he sold it once to Davis Hawk.
1: the AOL employee was caught and charged. He spent 15 months in jail. But AOL didn't stop there. They went after Hawk. Because in 2003, for the first time, companies like AOL had been given the power to go after spammers.
11: Congress kind of heard the call and passed the CAN-SPAM Act of 2003.
13: Today, though, our inboxes are clogged with unwanted, objectionable, and fraudulent messages. Spam is threatening to destroy the benefits of email.
11: And for the first time, it's specially defined a variety of felonies that would involve sending unsolicited bulk messages.
1: In other words, Congress began taking spam seriously. And right in their crosshairs, a former neo-Nazi.
11: We ended up proving to the court that they had sent billions and billions of messages. Billions. And so by 2003, there was a lot of political willpower here in Washington to do something about it.
1: So Archie and her team hit the two owners of Amazing Internet Products, Brad Bourneville and Davis Wolfgang Hawk, with the full force of the new law. To calculate damages, Jennifer and her team asked for a percentage of each message sent. AOL was asking for millions in damages.
2: But Hawk, I think, just said, you know, I'm not settling this thing.
1: AOL hired a team of private investigators to track him down and serve him papers. They staked out his apartment in Pawtucket. So he decided to run. The last time he heard from Hawk, Brian McWilliams was just finishing his book.
2: And then I got a voicemail.
14: Received Monday, August 9th at 10:03 p.m.
15: Yo, Brian, this is Dave Hawk. Hey, tomorrow may be the last chance for you to interview me before this book gets published. So I'll give you a call back just in case you want to ask me any final questions. Okay, see you later. There are some interesting developments. Later.
2: He didn't leave a phone number. He never left a phone number. He said, I'll try reaching you again. And click, you know, and that was it. You know, I had no other contact with him.
1: Hawk or no Hawk, AOL kept going with the lawsuit.
11: And so ultimately, court entered a judgment of $13 million against Hawk.
1: With a multi-million dollar judgment on his head, the authorities on his tail, and a personality that liked to thumb his nose at the man, Davis Hawk made sure no one could find him. But AOL was undeterred. They wanted to recoup some of those ill-gotten gains.
11: Here we decided to, you know, if you weren't going to play nice, we were going to go find your assets. And he was a harder case than some because he didn't use bank accounts. He had put it into gold bars.
1: Yes, you heard that correctly. Gold bars.
11: We learned from his business partners and things that he had this habit of converting things to gold. We found the receipts that he had, indeed converted his spam earnings into gold bars. And there was pretty good evidence that he was burying the gold. He had his business partner. We said, how do you know he buried it? And he said, I went to Home Depot to buy the shovel with him.
1: Brian McWilliams asked Brad Bourneville about the gold, too.
7: All the money he has, he buries in the White Mountains.
16: Literally digs a hole.
7: He literally digs a hole and buries the money in the White Mountains. He literally goes up there, digs a hole.
16: Does he use a GPS or something? Mark a spot? I mean, how does he know where he's putting it?
7: He won't reveal how he knows, but he says sometimes he goes and checks to make sure it's still there every once in a while. He says sometimes he has trouble finding it.
16: I need the GPS.
1: But AOL still didn't give up. They wanted Hawk. They deposed all of his associates, his parents, his past girlfriends, and their private investigators looked high and low. And then, in 2005, one of AOL's private investigators gets a ping from a passport entering the country of Belize using the name Andrew Britt Greenbaum. Belize is one of those countries where it's easy to open a bank account and hard for others to track it down.
11: He went to Belize and was looking to buy property there.
1: Hawk would send emails to his parents, occasionally a phone call, but around this time, he all but disappeared from their lives, too.
17: And we both thought he would find a way to communicate with us, you know, or drop us a postcard or something, but he had not heard anything.
18: Even emails or anything like that? You didn't get anything from him?
17: No, no.
18: Yeah, that must have been tough. He was your son.
17: Right.
18: Yeah.
1: During her deposition with AOL, Peggy spoke about one of the last letters she ever got from her son. It was a handwritten note that said,
19: "Dear Mom, I don't know when I will be able to see you again. It's hard to get a visa to come to the United States. I'm sick of this fishing trawler. Love, Britt."
1: Peggy told the lawyers she didn't know where her son was. Although with a reference to the fish trawler, Belize seems like a good guess. But she told them that the letter was very special to her because he signed off with, "Love, Britt." She said, quote, "It was the first time in his whole life he ever used the word love to address me. So it was very emotional." 2006 is the last anyone heard from Davis Wolfgang Hawk. It was the last time he would see or talk to his parents. Peggy Greenbaum died in 2019, wondering what happened to her son. For years, it seems he was even hiding from the internet. But then, in August of 2009, he reemerges in his final form and posts to a rock climbing group.
20: "Climbing partner wanted. Anytime, any day of the week. I'm in Squamish until October 1st and looking for a climbing partner ASAP. Call or text me if you'd like to get out and do some climbing. Ciao, Jesse."
17: There were rumors he'd gone to Colombia in South America, but I should have known better because he hated hot weather. And I should have known he'd more likely go to Canada.
1: We don't know what he was doing during those lost years between 2006 and 2009, but it's not a stretch to imagine that he'd needed another escape. What's clear is Hawk was working in a dangerous profession. Basement hackers were using spam, but so were dangerous criminals.
11: Spam was weaponized in a lot of different ways. It was viewed as really an engine of crime.
1: Even his mother, during her deposition, admits that her son was worried about his safety.
19: "He made quite a few enemies while he was spamming."
21: "What kind of enemies?"
19: "Enemies who threatened him with physical harm. He made a lot of enemies."
1: And there is no way someone like Hawk, someone so attracted to the dark side of the web, could have stayed away from what was coming next. And this time, it wouldn't take much to imagine someone wanting to kill him.
17: Bitcoin was invented in 2009, and I'm pretty sure he, at some point within a year or two after that, bought quite a bit of Bitcoin, probably using money he got from the gold.
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1: And just after 10 a.m., the South Tower of the World Trade Center collapsed and vanished in a cloud of dust.
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2: You might know the actor Lana Condor best from the popular rom-com film series To All the Boys. Now she stars in the highly anticipated movie Coyote vs. Acme. Lana will be here to tell you about manifesting the role and how her late mom inspired her character.
3: This is CBC News. It's 10 o'clock. Good morning. I'm Paul Brothers. Here's the news for the Maritimes to this hour. Well, people are starting to react now to the news that Marco McLeod has resigned from his job as Nova Scotia's Minister of Energy. He confirmed his decision on social media last night. This all follows a controversy that blew up after it emerged that prior to taking office, he released a rap song with misogynistic lyrics. He apologized, but now says the issue has become a distraction. Adsum House was the first group to publicly question his place as minister. Lori Turnbull is a political scientist from Dalhousie. She says there will be questions about why Premier Tim Houston did not take action earlier.
4: The Premier is the one to set the standard for who he wants in cabinet and what kind of behavior he'll accept. That includes past and present. And he could have used the moment to say, you know, to make it clear to everybody that this is an issue he really cares about, make sure that people understand this is very important to him and this is where he draws the line. But he didn't do that. He waited weeks to do this. I don't think that's the best look for the government.
3: A statement from Premier Tim Houston's office said he had accepted McLeod's resignation and thanked him for his work. The province says McLeod will continue to serve as MLA for Pictou West. Houston will return to his role as energy minister. The niece of a woman killed in a case of domestic violence wants to see more action from the province. Elaine Mosher was killed by her longtime partner in January of 2025. Earlier this year, a series of recommendations were made by a committee tasked with investigating domestic homicides. Alex Guy has more.
5: At the end of the day, the important thing is all my aunt ever wanted was peace.
6: Jenna Cadigan says her aunt, Elaine Mosher, known affectionately as Lainey to friends, was a beautiful person who loved her life, her friends, and family. Nearly 2 years ago, Mosher's partner shot her and then himself. Cadigan wants the province to swiftly implement recommendations made by the Domestic Violence Death Review Committee.
5: When it happened, I said, there's no way in hell you're just going to be a name and a number in a statistic book.
6: According to the province, only domestic violence-related deaths after October 26, 2021 will be reviewed. Just two killings have been reviewed so far. Recommendations include domestic violence education and highlighting rural versus urban discrepancies. Peter Jaffe has been studying domestic violence for years and was part of Ontario's own committee. He says when families impacted by violence speak out, that is what sparks change.
7: We need the facts or else people can remove themselves from the reality of domestic violence.
6: The Justice Department said the committee's recommendations are advisory and do not have legal force, but they are taken very seriously by the government and other involved agencies. Alex Guy, CBC News, Halifax.
3: In New Brunswick, the government says it will help farmers as the transition of the provincial large animal veterinary service moves to the private sector. Carleton Agri Solutions has announced a new service to work in partnership with provincial vets. The Heartland-based company already provides services to many agriculture producers and farms across New Brunswick. Dr. Lisa Fries is a field veterinarian supervisor specializing in equine health. Fries says the last 6 months have been difficult since news of the discontinuation of provincial veterinarian services back in March.
8: We have been struggling to find a solution to continue to service as many of our clients as possible in as many regions of the province as we currently do, while still allowing us to make a living and maintain some sort of quality of life.
3: Provincial Agriculture Minister Pat Finnegan says this brings the service on par with other provinces. The province will maintain provincial and foreign animal disease laboratory services. And on PEI, hundreds of teachers across the province are signing up for courses around artificial intelligence now. The tech has grown fast, and the Department of Education is creating and offering new AI courses. Jane Hastelow is the manager of English Education Programs and Services. She says these courses give teachers guidance about using AI and when not to in the classroom. The Department of Education says it's going to be creating even more training courses for teachers. It says that will include more in-depth guidelines for students, parents, and teachers for AI use in the classroom. And that's the CBC News for the Maritimes.
9: Hi, I'm CBC meteorologist Tina Simkin. Increasing clouds across Prince Edward Island throughout the day today with a chance of showers. Temperatures reaching highs near 21 degrees as the winds become southerly at 20 kilometers per hour. Cloudy tonight with periods of rain and fog patches. Temperatures will fall to 15 degrees with gusty southeasterly winds, 20 gusting up to 40 kilometers per hour. About 5 to 10 millimeters of rain can be expected overnight tonight, but heavy rain for tomorrow, 20 to 30 millimeters.
10: Bailey in for Tom Power. Welcome to Q. Imagine picking up a baseball bat for the very first time and hitting a home run. That's basically what Lana Condor did at one of her very first acting auditions. The role was in X-Men Apocalypse. Not bad. Lana went on to play the lead in the very popular rom-com series To All the Boys. Now she stars opposite Will Forte in the summer blockbuster Coyote vs. Acme. Lana, who was adopted from Vietnam as a baby, says she owes her success to her parents. She's here to tell us her story. Plus, Tyreek or Die makes club bangers that are inspired by everyone from Sean Desmond to Lil Wayne to Azalea Banks. He's here to share his story and unique sound.

Whether or not you believe in manifestation, there are a lot of people out there who swear by it. And the actor Lana Condor is one of them. So Lana was adopted from an orphanage in rural Vietnam and spent her

0: comedy Coyote versus Acme. It's part of the Looney Tunes cinematic universe, and it blends live action with cartoons. In it, Lana Condor plays a young law intern named Paige who is trying to help Wile E. Coyote sue the Acme Corporation for selling him faulty products. Lana popped by the Q studio not too long ago to talk about it, and we ended up getting into all sorts of things, like how she'd fish for dinner as a kid. But first, I asked her what drew her to this role of Paige in Coyote versus Acme. As you'll hear, her mom, who died a couple years ago, was a big part of it. That's where my conversation with Lana Condor begins.
1: Straight off the bat, mm-hmm. when I got the audition, you know, at the subject line when it said Looney Tunes, I was like...
0: You were hooked then?
1: I mean, that type of IP doesn't come along a lot.
0: Yeah.
1: And it's very rare to, you know, get, at least for me, those type of opportunities. Mm-hmm. And so I was so, so excited. Just even before reading the script, just the idea of being able to be in the Looney Tunes world was just something that like felt... like almost unattainable. Huh. And that's why I was just like, oh my God, this is a project that I have to be a part of. And my parents, they were the ones who introduced me to Looney Tunes, and they loved Looney Tunes. So they were very, very excited. They were like, oh my gosh, like hopefully you book this. And after I had read the script, it was an instant click that Paige reminded me so much of my mom.
0: Like, oh, interesting.
1: Like, yeah, my mom, she was like such an optimist, like so chatty, an eternal, like she had eternal curiosity. Mm. She had like this optimism that at times could feel almost naive, but there was something so soft and beautiful about like her hope for the future. And that's kind of how I like, when I read it, that's just, I just thought of my mom. And so I sat down with Dave, our amazing director, and, you know, I pitched him why he should hire me. And I said, like, this is my mom, this is who she is. And this is what I would bring to the table. And so I think, you know, the answer is a two-part. I obviously wanted to be a part of this legendary IP, but I really wanted to do it for my family. Huh. And my mom actually passed away 2 years ago, so she wasn't able to see the film. But there's a lot of, like, when I watch the movie back, I really do see her, which is, like, so special. She feels preserved in time, and so... That's why that's why I really love this movie, you know, aside from the fact that it's just a good movie. Yeah.
0: What a gift that is.
1: That's why I really wanted to do that.
0: That is such a gift to be able to, for your craft, the thing that you decided to do for a living, to deliver you something in return that is so real and so
1: totally
0: deep.
1: And not at all what I thought it would do.
0: Yeah. What's your mom's name?
1: Mary. Yeah.
0: Nice.
1: Yeah. But it's just so exciting. And that's why it's like, oh man, we had to wait for so long. But now that we're finally here, oh my God, what a sigh of relief.
0: It's here. I've heard you also being inspired by Wile E. Coyote himself, who I should remind people, Wile E. is out here trying to capture the Roadrunner for food. To eat the Roadrunner. But more importantly, Wile E. is always failing at it consistently. So what is it about Wile E. Coyote that you feel connected to or inspired by?
1: Yeah, inspired by, I think, is more of it. It's his, he just will get up and try again, even after so much failure. And also failure that is like... detrimental to his physical and mental health.
0: Yes.
1: Like he got nuked. You know what I mean? So, but he wakes up every day and he thinks, "Hey, maybe today's the day that I'm going to get my goal."
0: Yeah.
1: And that is so inspiring. There's so many times in my I try, and I'm a pretty optimistic person, and I try, and you know, I was raised that

0: way, and I try and follow that. But like, God, there are some days, man, where you're just like, how am I going to get up and like grind and chase my dreams? And I love my dreams and I want my dreams, but there are just days where you're like, oh man, this is a tough one. And Coyote, he wakes up and he might be tired, but he's like, screw it, and goes full force.
1: Yeah.
0: With the day, and tries different ways too. Like he's and you know the famous quote, like what is it? Like you do something if you do something over and over, expect different results. You're insane or something like that. Yeah. But it's like I kind of think it's great. Yeah. I'm like go Wiley. So yeah, he totally inspires me to just keep trying and not give up.
1: Yeah.
0: And I like it. I like to say that the fans that really got this movie made, released.
1: Yeah.
0: I like to say that they are our Wiley.
1: They really are.
0: Yeah.
1: They really are. I want to go back to your childhood
0: okay.
1: a little bit. So you were born in Vietnam, mm-hmm. adopted into a lovely, lovely family, mm-hmm. American parents. Some of your formative years were in Whidbey Island, right? In Seattle. Could you paint me a picture of what life was like growing up in that, a really interesting place is Whidbey Island. Tell me about it.
0: God, it was the best. Whidbey Island is a farm island. Mm-hmm. It's in the Pacific Northwest. It's in the it's about 30 minutes like outside of Seattle by ferry.
1: Okay.
0: So we're talking small island in the middle of nowhere, incredibly rural, like the definition of rural. And my dad, we were living in Chicago prior, and my dad, I think he just like, he was like, wait, let's just slow down. Hmm. Let's just like raise our kids as kids and like have them play in the dirt and climb trees and, you know, muck horse stalls and, you know, just be more in nature, I think. And so he moved us. And I think my mom's side of the family was like, you're insane. You're going to an island in the middle of nowhere. That's crazy. But I spent 6 years of my formative childhood there. And it was the greatest, to this day, I think it was the greatest time of my life. It was so slow.
1: Mm-hmm.
0: It was so peaceful. Oh my God, we would throw crab pots into the water off the dock before going to school. And then after school, we'd go back to our crab pots. We'd take the crabs. We'd go home. My mom would boil them up. We would literally, sometimes we'd just be like, you want to just go to the beach and fish for salmon? Huh. We would fish, get a fish, eat it. Like it was very, very, I think, wholesome.
1: Yeah.
0: Sea to table.
1: Yeah, sure. That is like sea to table before people thought it was a trendy thing. Like that is a real thing. You know, I read about your ballet career as a kid, that you were really into ballet and, you know, and at the same time you're, you know, like you had this life of fishing for dinner for the family. But it sounds like your parents supported you in whatever it was you wanted to kind of throw yourself into, helping you to pursue whatever you wanted to pursue. Can you tell me about that? Is that that's what it looks like on paper?
0: Totally.
1: Is that how it was?
0: Oh my God, yes. I mean, I think that's what, like my dad, his mantra in life is, the way that he raised me was, greatness is coming.
1: Yeah.
0: And so and that can be kind of a double-edged sword, because you're like, I'll find myself like being like, oh man, is it ever going to be enough? Like, is greatness just around the corner right when and so then maybe I don't see that maybe what I'm doing right now is great, because I'm like, oh, maybe something better is up on the way. But I bring that up because for my family, greatness meant anything in any occupation, in any capacity, whether it is in, you know, being in movies, or simply, have you found your happiness? Are you happy? Because then that would be great too. So like, yeah, they supported me in everything. They, you know, they challenged me, and there was always times where I really wanted to quit so many different things. And they pushed me and and gave me, honestly, the best childhood I could have ever asked for.
1: Yeah.
0: Especially from where I came from. Like, I'm from Vietnam. I'm adopted from Vietnam, and I was from a very rural part of Vietnam, too. And my parents had, they'd actually gone all through China to try and find their babies, and that didn't work. So they went to Vietnam and changed my life, obviously.
1: Yeah.
0: But yeah, I love them, and every part of who I am
1: is that.
0: Yeah.
1: Of course. I'm Garvey Bailey. You're listening to Q, and you're in the middle of my conversation with American actor Lana Condor. Lana stars in the new Looney Tunes movie Coyote vs. Acme, and we've been talking about how her parents inspire her as an artist. Lana was adopted from rural Vietnam by an American couple. They encouraged her to try out whatever she was curious about. That's when she got into dance. But something still felt like it was missing. So I asked her about coming to the realization that she wanted to pursue acting. And that is where our conversation picks up.
0: I really do love entertaining people. Mm-hmm. I've always loved it. And that's why, and my, you know, entry into that was just through dance.
1: Yeah.
0: I was a very, very serious dancer. I spent more time dancing than anything else. But I really, I think to be quite honest, I was, the physical toll was really kind of a lot. You know, it's really easy in the dance community to have, you know, certain, some body dysmorphia and some, you know, it's really hard. You stare, you're, you know, leotard tight all day long, staring at yourself in a mirror for 8 hours straight, you know? So I think I was starting to kind of get a little bit of that, and the dancing of it and that joy kind of was going away, but I still wanted to perform. And then I realized, I was like, oh my God, like I can still perform. And now, oh my God, now the fact that I was a dancer has helped me in my job more than anything, because the physicality is just everything. And I do a lot of action. And so that really, really, my ballet background really helps the action. Mm-hmm. But like, I think I just realized, oh my God, I can still entertain people, and I can like use my words instead of just my body.
1: But look, you start acting and literally within a few auditions, you land your very first role, which also happens to be in a major franchise, the X-Men franchise. How does getting a call like that, how does at that point in your career, like, what are you thinking?
0: Career, by the way. There's no career.
1: Yeah, exactly. Exactly. Like, what? I just wonder that initial feeling, what that must have been like to get that call. It's like, guess what?
0: It's the life that you kind of mapped out for yourself.
1: Right.
0: Is going to be different, potentially. You know what? So I was auditioning for X-Men Apocalypse the first semester of my senior year. Mm-hmm. And I was not telling my school, because I was having to leave school a lot to do these auditions, to do these callbacks, to do these, you know, sessions. And so I, for 3 months, I think I was auditioning for them, for X-Men. And for 3 months straight, every night before I went to bed, I literally visualized, like, feeling the phone in my, you know, pocket vibrating and picking it up and it being my team. And I visualized hearing them say, Lana, you did it. You booked it. And I swear to God, I visualized that every single night for the 3 months that I was waiting. And I was in math class, and I feel my phone buzzing, and you know, who's calling you unless it's your parents or my secret agent.
1: Yeah.
0: And I felt my phone buzzing and I excused myself and I went to the bathroom and I picked it up. I said, hello. And it was my agent, my manager. And they were like, are you alone? And I was like, no, I'm around every single person I know. I'm at school. And they were like, okay, well, you have to go somewhere private. And so I was just like, okay. And I just walked off campus. Uh-huh. I just walked off. I was like, I just knew. So I walked off campus and they said, Lana, you booked it, but you cannot tell a single soul until the press release comes out, but you booked it. And I like, I know this sounds crazy. I mean, I fell to the floor. I was like freaking out, but I also kind of knew it.
1: Yeah.
0: I just knew it. Like I just, it was the, I, and again, like, I attest that sort of mentality also to my parents.
1: Yeah.
0: But yeah, and then I went back into the math class and I didn't say a word and I kept that secret for about like a month and a half. And then I was on a senior retreat and the press release came out and all my friends saw it on their phones. They didn't even know I was auditioning at the time. So they saw the, and then I left school very quickly after and went to go film. And never looked back.
1: And off you go. Just like that. Off you go. And then after X-Men, you take on the role of Lara Jean.
0: Yeah.
1: In the hugely popular teen rom-com trilogy, To All the Boys I've Loved Before. And at this time, the series was getting attention for being considered the first mainstream teen romance to feature an Asian American lead. When you're working on it, did you feel the sort of pressure that comes with being the first of anything? Did it feel like pressure to you?
0: I had no idea.
1: Okay.
0: That's the truth.
1: You were just doing it.
0: The first film, I had absolutely no idea that I was potentially the first Asian American female lead of a rom-com. Like okay. So obviously what crossed my mind was that, and why I wanted to do Tall the Boys so badly, one of the many reasons, is at the time, rom-coms didn't come to women that look like me.
1: Right.
0: You know, especially, okay, let me caveat that with, the lead of a rom-com doesn't come to women like me. I will get cast as the best friend till the day is done. Mm-hmm. But like, you know, I don't get those leads. So I remember when I got, I was on an airplane and I thought to myself, what do I want to do next? And I was like, I'm going to do a rom-com. And I literally, it was like, I just manifest. I was like, come on. But I saw To All the Boys I Loved Before, the audition come into my email again. And I would, and it had nothing to do with being the first. It was just genuinely like, oh my God, there is a rom-com in my inbox and they're asking me to audition for the lead. Done.
1: I want to just bring it back to the film for a moment.
0: Sure, yeah.
1: As I say goodbye to you, which is so sad because I could ask you a million questions. Paige is a character in Coyote versus Acme who is, I feel like she's a lot like you. You say that she's like your mom, but I get this thing that Paige is a lot like you. Driven, doesn't take no for an answer, pushes as hard as she can. How much of Lana did you bring to Paige?
0: The not taking no for an answer is a real thing.
1: 100% you.
0: It's really 100% me. I am, well, here's the thing. I'm a Taurus. So my first quality is stubborn. Yeah. And so I think that something about Paige that's just so great is like, you know, some might call her stubborn, but like I think stubbornness can sometimes have like a negative connotation, right? But I also think like you can use your stubbornness as power. And I think in many ways, like, the stubbornness is very Lana. This, every time you say no, I'll be like, okay, let's talk this through. But yes, here's why, you know? And so maybe that, like, that kind of, yeah, just the stubbornness is probably probably me. Yeah, it's all me.
1: It's all you. Well, I want to thank you for bringing Paige to the screen because she is a delight. The movie's a delight. You are a delight.
0: You're a delight. Are you kidding me?
1: You're a delight. Thank you so much for being here. It's been a lot of fun.
0: Thank you for this conversation. You're awesome.
1: That was American actor Lana Condor. She stars in the new Looney Tunes movie, Coyote vs. Acme. It's in theaters right now.

0: Hey, this is Nile Rodgers from the group Chic. And this is Q with Tom Powell.
1: I want to play some new music for you right now. Ruby Waters is a singer-songwriter from Shelburne, Ontario. She started busking and performing in bars when she was only 13 years old. Don't tell the cops. And since then, she's had quite a bit of success. She's played the biggest stages in Canada, was nominated for a Juno a few years ago. Ruby is highly considered an artist to watch. Her name often shows up on many of the best of lists that you might have seen floating around. She's got new music out. It's called Get a Grip, and this is how it goes.

from Shelburne, Ontario. That's Ruby Waters with a song called Get a Grip here on Q. And coming up after this, you're going to hear from the musician Tyreek or Die. Tyreek grew up in Galloway, one of the housing projects in Scarborough, and he really immersed himself in Toronto's underground club scene early on. You can hear some of those influences in his music, which blends rap and alternative with electronic beats. Tyreek has built a strong following, mostly through word of mouth. You're going to hear his newest song right after this. Stick around, more Q coming up.

0: It's 10:30, mostly cloudy and 19 degrees. This is a news update from CBC PEI. Good morning, I'm Jackie Sharkey. The leader of the PEI Green Party says Islanders deserve a provincial election. It comes after another cabinet shuffle yesterday, the eighth in 12 months. Matt McFarland says constant leadership changes make it hard for government departments to work together and effectively. Reed's Corner in Summerside becomes a four-way intersection today. The project has been more than a year in the making. Officials wanted to extend the intersection to support housing development nearby. Each of the four legs of the intersection now has its own signal lights and its own left turn lane. Now the local weather from CBC PEI, a mix of sun and cloud early this morning, clouding over as we get into the afternoon, a chance of showers and fog patches up to 4 millimeters today, southerly winds 20 kilometers an hour and a high of 21. For tonight, mainly cloudy with periods of rain, 5 to 10 millimeters, southeasterly winds 20 gusting to 40 kilometers an hour and a low of 15. Starting tomorrow, a special weather statement from Environment Canada takes effect. Fog will clear through the morning, then cloudy with periods of rain, 20 to 30 millimeters, southeasterly winds 20 gusting to 40 kilometers an hour and a high of 18. Your next news is at 11. I'm Jackie Sharkey.
1: Bailey, and for Tom Power, you're listening to Q. You know, every musician that I've ever had the pleasure of talking to always mentions a crossroad. You know, we all have them. A time when you're heading in one direction and boom, you decide to change course. Maybe you remember when Alanis Morissette went from pop princess to a rock icon. That's the story of Tyreek or Die. He grew up in Scarborough, surrounded by his boys and surrounded by hip hop. But at home, he was listening to everything from pop star Sean Desmond to rapper Lil Wayne to Michael Jackson. Now, those diverse influences stuck. And then he heard Azalea Banks, who, if you know her music, she mixes rap with electronics. Her sound is raw and it's pretty edgy. And Tyreek realized that he could make any kind of music he wanted on his own terms. As an adult, he became immersed in Toronto's underground rave culture. He began to blend rap and electronic influences to create something unique. This is what it sounds like now.

0: Tyreek or Die joined me in studio to talk about growing up in the projects in Scarborough and share his story and music. Here's our conversation. Tyreek or Die, welcome to Q.
1: What's good? That was a cool intro.
0: Did you enjoy it?
1: Yeah, I like that. That was like super cool.
0: Oh, man. I have to congratulate you on the new EP.
1: Thank you.
0: A handful of lovely tunes.
1: Thank you.
0: I wonder what it's like to hear some of the music once it's out of your hands and heading out into the world. What's that like?
1: That's a great question. One, it's a great feeling, you know, because it's like you're seeing an idea that started from your brain turn to this thing that you could hear and vibe to. When you see other people vibe to that, it's like, whoa, this is crazy.
0: Yeah.
1: You know, like the fact that, like, you know, we have so much people, different people vibing with this and we're connecting and bringing so much people together. That is a over the top feeling that, like, when you're in the booth just creating, or at least me, like, it's, I'm not really thinking about that yet, you know?
0: Yeah.
1: So, yeah, it's a very beautiful feeling, sometimes overwhelming. A good overwhelming feeling, but still overwhelming, it's a very cool feeling, and I just love the fact that it connects with a lot of people.
0: I like that too. I want to take you back to Scarborough for a minute, because the music people are hearing from you at clubs these days is very different from the way you started out. I want you to take me back to where you grew up, which is Galloway.
1: Mm-hmm.
0: Not just Scarborough, but Galloway. Let's be specific, right?
1: The G-Way, yeah.
0: What kind of music were you listening to back then?
1: I was okay listening to, like, a lot of, like, pop or, like, you know, like, a lot of the indie rock stuff. And my mom's was playing, like, Michael Heavy in the crib. A lot of Usher.
0: Nice.
1: You know, so I grew up listening to a lot of pop stuff when I wasn't around my friends, but obviously around the dogs, like, that's what I'm listening to, like the Weezy, the Gucci.

0: or anything that was on 106.
1: Yeah.
0: You know what I mean? But, nah, shout out Much Music back in the day. They had a couple tracks, some Canadian tracks, like, what was that? It's the pop guy. It's not Shawn Mendes.
1: Shawn Desmond?
0: Shawn Desmond. Whoa. Shawn Desmond went platinum in the crib.
1: Yeah, Shawn Desmond was massive.
0: Still. Yeah. Flo-Rida and like the Pitbulls, they went platinum in my iPod headphones, but like only me. I'm not telling nobody that I'm listening to that.
1: Well, because at the time, you're also rapping with a group of 11 other guys. You called yourselves Great Minds.
0: Yeah, GM.
1: Can you just explain, like, when I saw that, I was like, I was kind of picturing kind of a Wu-Tang kind of vibe. Can you explain to me how it would work with 11 guys?
0: So, like, I could say, like, think of us, like, as a writing hub or
1: a collective kind of thing.
0: Yes, you know, we would link up under one roof and just bounce ideas off of each other.
1: Mm-hmm.
0: You know, whether it's just freestyling or like writing songs as, you know, like a group, or like some of us would be writing and other people would be recording. Other people would be playing games. You know, again, just like a hub space.
1: Mm-hmm.
0: So. With that, like, we end up just creating so much different, or so much art that, we were able to build our first EP or our first mixtape.
1: Okay.
0: And
1: would you rap on the same tracks, like, all together, or it would be just different?
0: Like, yeah, sometimes we had, like, I don't think we ever had the full 11.
1: Okay.
0: Right?
1: Okay.
0: But very similar to Wu-Tang, though, where it was, like, sometimes we'd have, like, four members on one song.
1: Mm-hmm.
0: Then we'll have, like, three members, or, like, then we'll have, like, two other guys on there, you know, like.
1: So it sounds to me like it was a real learning experience.
0: Heck yeah. Heck yeah.
1: So eventually you start doing your own thing, though. I mean, like, going from, you know, your collective too. It's just you. So you did like this interesting turn where you start blending rap with like more electronic influences.
0: Uh-huh.
1: Can you tell me about how and when you got started thinking about mixing these things together?
0: I love this story. So remember earlier I mentioned like I was listening to like a bunch of pop,
1: mm-hmm.
0: you know, but it didn't really, like, click to me until I heard this girl named Azealia Banks.
1: Oh, yes.
0: Yeah. I remember she had a song called Licorice that I seen on Much Music. And I'll never forget she used or she sampled a Nicki Minaj flow over this house beat. And I was like, no way we can do that. I heard that and I was like, whoa, I did not know we could do that. And that's a black woman too, so I'll never forget that moment. It struck a spark, or like it lit a spark in my brain, but I didn't act on it yet. Years go by, my dog Ace, mm-hmm. Aaron, who was also part of GM,
1: mm-hmm.
0: but he's one of the first members that said, guys, I'm just going to be a producer. Shout out my boy, Ace God. He's still producing and DJing. He's really my DJ to this day. Early, he hits me and he goes, yo, I'm going to start making house music.
1: Hmm.
0: Right? Imagine a guy who goes from rapping on dance beat or rapping on hip hop beats and all that is now making house beats, you know, and that to me was like, again, the Azealia Banks moment. I was like, whoa.
1: Now, I'm wondering about this new culture now that you're a part of.
0: Yeah.
1: And what it felt like to walk into this different world that's very different from the way that you were rolling before as a musician.
0: Yeah.
1: Were there preconceived notions about what it was going to be like to be in this underground culture now? This culture of, you know, whatever you want to call it, rave culture, underground, club culture. Did you feel any misgivings about entering into that world completely?
0: Yeah, at first I, because again, like at first I didn't know that it existed, you know, coming from like the hip hop space, which is like pretty different than the rave scene in Toronto, you know? So, yeah, but again, like the rave scene accepted me with open arms.
1: Right.
0: To the point where it's like, yeah, like we started throwing our own raves, you know? We started giving back to the rave community, doing free events. Yeah, just little things here and there, which to me is like a thank you. Because, yeah, like this is, to me, like one of the most beautiful underground scenes.
1: I want to play some music now.
0: Yeah.
1: You have a new single.
0: Uh-huh.
1: It's called Chanel off the new project. This feels electric. The song has such a great energy.
0: Thank you.
1: What do you remember about making that song?
0: I was in the studio, me, John, and AO Beats. Funny enough, first move, one thing I always do in every session is I put on like a fashion show in the background, you know what I mean? Just so I can get like some inspo. Cause I make music, I call myself like fashion house sometimes,
1: okay.
0: You know what I mean? Like you can do a little model walk to my music.
1: Right.
0: So yeah, I put on a little fashion show in the background. Shout out my boy Dom Diaz who put me on that idea. Yeah, I have that going in the background, but this particular session we had the Chanel show.
1: Oh, okay. Yeah.
0: And literally I'm watching the girl rock Chanel go down the stairs, or the model. I'm like, that girl rock Chanel. And like what I do before I go on the mic, I'd record like a little freestyle demo of my voice memos.
1: Okay.
0: Right? So I remember like the first thing I said was, that girl rock Chanel. Right. So that's how I got that first little bar. But from there, I was like, yo, I want to make a song now where, like, I'm shouting out all the popular brands, you know? Like, what brand, like, you know, like, what are the lit girls wearing right now or the hot girls wearing, you know? So, and I was like, okay, we got Chanel, we got Louis, we got Cromart on her booty. Okay, you know what? We're cooking right now.
1: And then next thing you know,
0: this is a song, right? Going back to what we said earlier.
1: I love it. Yeah. Okay, this is what I want you to do for me.
0: What?
1: Can you just introduce yourself and introduce the song.
0: Hi, my name is Tyreek Adai, and you are about to enjoy Chanel.

0: 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His latest EP, This Feels Electric, is available on all streaming platforms.
1: Okay, this is Sonny Rollins, the jazz musician, and I'm talking to Tom on Q, and we're having a great moment here together. And that's Q. Thank you.
0: You know, for a certain generation of Canadians and people around the world, the following clip might bring back some core memories.
2: Gavin, here's a casserole.
3: Why? Because you don't know how to communicate with me? Because my mom is dad?
2: Something like that.
3: Mosquitoes only live for one day, you know. So if they skip breakfast, I guess they had a bad childhood. If death is the great teacher, what about my science teacher, Mr. Gorgonchuk? Who, when you leave the fan on, his ears whistle.
0: That's a bit of Bruce McCullough from his groundbreaking sketch comedy series, Kids in the Hall. In that clip, he's playing the precocious and verbose kid, Gavin. Just one of the many characters that helped cement the kids and Bruce as one of our country's most celebrated comedic performers. And while Bruce's career evolved over the years to more work behind the camera, directing episodes of shows like Schitt's Creek, Saturday Night Live, Brooklyn Nine-Nine, Trailer Park Boys, and Tall Boys, well, you can find him right now back on stage. This time, it's for his one-man play, Dark Purple Slice, which is a musical comedic journey into the darker side of life. Bruce spoke with guest host Talia Schlanger about the play and how there's a lot more to it than a stage show. It's also an overview of the story of his life. Here's a bit of their chat.
4: I am a real humanist, and I always have been. And people always think I'm this dark little effer. But like, you know, and I like I tell a thing in my show, which is true, which is everything in my show is true, which is I saw a woman once in red glasses get splashed by a bus. And she said to no one in particular, but it's my birthday. And I say, I think about that every day because it crushes me. And so those sorts of things, they crush me. Like I'll be watching a commercial and I'll start crying or, you know, there's a couple stores that we go by that no one ever goes into, and my son and I. And I won't say the name of them, but we talk about it every day. And they say, Dad, give it a rest. I'm sure they're okay. So like the little injustices that we all go through and our loneliness, it's, you know, there's a line from my show that people respond to, which is, ever get so lonely that you go to the dentist just to be touched? And that ain't a joke. That's just an observation. Yeah. But why is that like the biggest laugh in the show? Because we're all so hurt and wounded and we need each other and we love each other. That's what the show's about.
5: And just looking for connection, right?
4: Without question.
5: Yeah. You just called yourself a dark little effer. So those are not my words. But I want to go back to when you were like a little dark little effer. Yeah. Is there a moment in your life or like a movie or a person that you can remember first hooking you into this sort of dark humor or the little peculiarities of life?
4: Well, my dad was pretty, you know, he was pretty dark and he would say dark things and he was a terrible alcoholic, right, as they all are. Oh, some are good at it, I suppose. No, I just remember getting laughs with dark humor early on.
5: Yeah.
4: And then I remember once saying, at school, it's like, can I have an extra sandwich? Do you know that my mom left me? Which is true. My mom left when I was seven. This was the old days. This is the early 70s or late 60s. I wasn't allowed to have a picture of her or talk about her. So I would process my grief by making a joke about, can I have an extra sandwich?
5: My mom left me.
4: Yeah.
5: So. Oh my God. As a kid, were you disturbed by that? Or were you sort of like, okay, I got to get through this. So I'm just going to be funny about it.
4: I don't know. Like it was a time no one ever checked in on kids.
5: Yeah.
4: And to be quite frank, like I used to put myself to sleep by banging my head on the headboard of my bed. And I look back now and say, wow, that kid, first of all, is probably autistic. Like I have ADHD, the worst, which is why I get so much done. But No, it was, I had a terrible childhood, as did most of the kids in the hall. Mine was, I think, the worst. Well, Kevin McDonald's was pretty bad. His dad would tell him, you'll never amount to anything, that kind of stuff.
5: Have you guys ever ranked it, gotten in an order of who had the worst childhood?
4: Yeah, I think his was the worst, and Mark's was the best because his dad was a diplomat, and they had money.
5: How's he even funny?
4: I don't even know how he's funny, but he's the best, yeah.
5: That's true. So by banging your head against the wall to go to sleep, or the headboard, to go to sleep, just to soothe yourself or to
4: yeah, I guess
5: out,
4: so. I guess so, yeah. And why didn't no one ever ask, hey, what's that banging coming from my son's room?
5: Truly. Yeah. Everything okay in there?
4: Yeah.
5: Wow. This is connected, I think, in many ways to your work on Kids in the Hall. And I want to play a clip from the show if I can.
4: Would you please, huh?
6: Bruce has something that he'd like to say to everyone. Go ahead, Bruce. Hi. Go on, Bruce. Hi.
7: Just do it, Bruce. Come on.
6: Okay, you asked me.
7: I would like to.
6: Yeah,
7: just do it.
6: Fine.
7: We'll do it. Just go.
6: Dave Foley, ladies and gentlemen.
7: Just do it, Bruce. Just, you're wasting a lot of time. Bruce McCullough would like to say, Bruce, please.
6: I'm sorry I caused all that cancer.
5: Yeah.
4: See, we had said I was the cause, that we knew what caused cancer in a writing session that came up.
5: Oh, really? Yeah. Is that how it happened?
4: That was the setup for that.
5: Right. Yeah. So this is the setup that we see. Then you come out, you apologize for causing cancer. Some people laugh.
4: Yeah.
5: What is it about a joke like that that you think not only appeals to kids in the hall, but to wider audiences?
4: Well, because everybody knows somebody who has had cancer. Mm-hmm. And, you know, the best part of that is I throw away check your spleen, Dave, as I leave the stage. But I think we all do it, you know. And I also, you know, I sort of perhaps famously did a character called Cancer Boy.
5: Right.
4: You know, oh, my marrow is low. There's no hope for me. As we're going to the Brain Candy reunion reading in San Francisco tomorrow. I think because people have to get through these terrible things, and I think it helps.
5: Yeah.
4: And I love my cancer boy, and you know, so I'm not doing it to be cruel. I'm doing it those poor cancer kids. I can't, you know, I love them all.
5: Yeah,
4: you know, and so I think that's why I do it. And I've heard from people who've had cancer, or their children have had cancer, that they love that, that they can laugh at this dark thing that they're going through.
5: Because you have to. You referenced Brain Candy. That's what Cancer Boy is, a character from that film. Yeah. And sort of famously had a mixed reaction, where some audiences and even some movie executives were really bothered by this character. What do people miss about the joke when they have a reaction like that?
4: I think they just recoil, because they think and this is the point of my show, I'm not making fun of cancer boys. I'm partnering with them. I'm trying to get us through it. And the thing that the best part of me doing Cancer Boy was, I remember talking to an executive who wanted to cut it, who had put some money into the film. And I talked to him for about an hour, and I was sweating and everything. And I said, this has to be in because my mom died of cancer. And of course, my mom did not die of cancer. She had 7 heart attacks and lived into her mid-80s. So I lied to get it into the film. And I'm saying to all you young artists, if you have to lie, do it.
0: That was a bit of Talia Schlanger's conversation with Bruce McCullough. You can hear the full combo on our podcast feed right now. It's Q with Tom Power. Bruce is on tour with his one-man show, Dark Purple Slice. 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

We've got time for one more song before we get out of here today. Nameless Friends are a band based in Toronto, and as their name suggests, every band member performs under a pseudonym, like bassist number 5, drummer number 7, guitarist number 3, and so on and so on. 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This is one of their songs. It's called Clara.

Nameless Friends with Clara. 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And that is it for Q today. Tomorrow on the show, Emmy Award-winning actor and writer Bob Odenkirk. You might know him from Better Call Saul or Breaking Bad. Well, he plays a small-town sheriff who discovers a big secret about the town in his latest film, Normal. Bob Odenkirk will be here to talk about being an action star in your 60s and how risk is a through line throughout his career. If you want to get in touch with the show, we are on Facebook, Q with Tom Power. We are CBCQ on Instagram and TikTok. 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Our YouTube is Q with Tom Power. I'm Garvey Bailey, sitting in for Tom Power. I'll catch you next time.

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2: Look, ever since U.S. President Donald Trump signed that executive order to rename Lake Ontario, Canadians have been rallying around the lake. You'll hear how the discourse is playing out in pop culture and concerts and in memes, and how it has galvanized the Elbows Up movement.
3: This is CBC News. It's mostly cloudy, 19 degrees in Charlottetown. Good morning, I'm Jackie Sharkey. There are new calls for Canadians to boycott U.S. travel amid the escalating trade war. Visits have been rebounding slightly this summer after months of decline. But in border towns, new tariffs are putting a financial chill on tourism. Alexander Silberman reports.
4: In Burlington, Vermont, less than an hour's drive from the Canadian border, the usually bustling downtown is noticeably quieter as Canadians, angered by U.S. tariffs, stay away with renewed conviction.
5: For restaurants and hotels, it's devastating.
4: Mark Bouchette is owner of Homeport, a downtown shop. He says Vermont's tourism industry is hurting. In a typical year, 750,000 Canadians visit the state. But in 2025, and again this year, Canadian credit card spending plummeted by more than 40%. Jeff Lawson is vice president of tourism for the Lake Champlain Region Chamber of Commerce. He says officials are accepting there might be no convincing most Canadians to return.
6: We really don't know that we can market our way through somebody's moral decisions.
4: For now, the politics, simply too much for many Canadians to put aside. Alexander Silberman, CBC News, Burlington, Vermont.
3: Here on PEI, the leader of the Green Party says Islanders deserve a provincial election. It comes after another cabinet shuffle yesterday, the eighth in 12 months. Green Party leader Matt McFarland says these constant leadership changes make it hard for government departments to work effectively.
7: It's concerning. When we look at the first line of the press release that went out yesterday, the quote from the premier says, "We have a lot of work ahead of us." I would expect to hear something like that from a new government that's maybe in its first couple of weeks or month of its mandate after an election. But for the premier to come out and say, we have a lot of work ahead of us. This government's been in place for 7.5 years. More work should be behind this government than ahead of this government at this point.
3: Liberal MLA Hal Perry says he doubts the change in cabinet portfolios will do much to improve government performance. PEI's next fixed election date is Monday, October 4th, 2027, but one could be called sooner. The New Brunswick government says it will help farmers as the provincial large animal veterinary service moves to the private sector. Carlton AgriSolutions has announced a new service to work in partnership with provincial vets. The Heartland-based company already provides services to many agriculture producers and farms across New Brunswick. Dr. Lisa Fries is a field veterinarian supervisor who specializes in equine health. Fries says the last 6 months have been difficult since news of the discontinuation of provincial veterinarian services went public in March.
8: We have been struggling to find a solution to continue to service as many of our clients as possible in as many regions of the province as we currently do, while still allowing us to make a living and maintain some sort of quality of life.
3: New Brunswick's Agriculture Minister Pat Finnegan says this brings the service on par with other provinces and says the province will maintain provincial and foreign animal disease laboratory services. And a leader in the fight for women's rights, Gloria Steinem, has died. The former journalist wrote about feminist issues starting in the 1960s, eventually co-founding Ms. Magazine. She talked about her reporting in this clip from a 1968 CBC interview.
9: I suppose I'm a product of my time and perhaps just conveniently ahead or to one side of it so that it makes it easy to write. But it's it's important now to know things. You have to push your intelligence as far as it will go, but it's more important to understand things.
3: Steinem also helped launch groups advocating for women's rights and assisted in the formation of Take Our Daughters to Work Day. Steinem's foundation says she died yesterday surrounded by loved ones. Gloria Steinem was 92. Now the local weather from CBC PEI, a mix of sun and cloud early this morning, then clouding over more as we get into the latter part of the morning and into this afternoon. A chance of showers and fog patches, up to 4 millimeters of rain today, southerly winds 20 kilometers an hour and a high of 21. For tonight, mainly cloudy with periods of rain, 5 to 10 millimeters, southeasterly winds 20 gusting to 40 kilometers an hour, a low of 15. And Friday, the special weather statement from Environment Canada takes hold. Cloudy with periods of rain, 20 to 30 millimeters, a high of 18.
2: It is impossible to think about the feminist movement without thinking about Gloria Steinem. Today, just before our show, we learned that the author and activist and pop culture icon has died. She was 92 years old. So today we want to take a moment to talk about Gloria's legacy and how she changed the conversation. I'm El Amin Abdul Mahmoud. This is Commotion. Elizabeth Renzetti is a culture writer and journalist. Good morning, Liz. Good to see you, friend. How's it going?
10: Very well. How are you today?
2: I'm well, thanks. It's so good to see you. Listen, you've written about Gloria in the past. I'm wondering if we can just start by just asking you, what went through your mind when you heard that Gloria Steinem died this morning?
10: Oh, no. Not another one. Not another one of our giants taken away from us at the moment that we need them most. But on the other hand, she leaves behind such a monumental legacy in her books, in her reporting, and the influence she's had on young feminists.
2: Yeah, I mean, she lived a long life, right? 92 years old. And in that long life, she changed so many lives and she sparked so many different iterations of a feminist movement. I want to play you a clip from an interview that Gloria Steinem did. This interview is from 1974. In it, she's asked about what she was up to the year that Betty Friedan's The Feminine Mystique came out. And she reveals that it was sort of years ahead of her own feminist awakening.
11: I was making my living as a freelance writer in New York as a journalist. I understood what made me feel angry and humiliated, but I didn't understand why. I dealt with it just by not ever wanting to write about women's subjects. I guess I was still flattered when someone said to me, "You write like a man." I would say, "Thank you." And it wasn't until several years later when the women out of the left, you know, out of SDS, out of SNCC, out of many of those groups,

0: single women to have contraceptives, her own abortion, the sexual harassment she experienced when she worked at the Playboy Club, most famously.
1: That's right.
0: And she was also, the thing that I found so inspiring about her is that she was, she understood in a very profound way that feminism is one of a group of kind of intersecting systems of oppression that all have to be taken into account at the same time. So she worked for workers' rights. She was a huge proponent of racial justice, for example. And I saw her speak with Angela Davis at the Women's March in Washington in 2017, a moment now that we look back on, you know, they spoke with such hope, you know, this is a great kind of democratic moment. Hundreds of thousands of women in Washington, millions around the world gathered together. And it, looking back now in this time of profound backlash to the rights of women and girls and trans people and non-binary people, her legacy, I think, is even more powerful.
1: I think the thing that you just highlighted there is really important to maybe point out for people. I just want to spell it out for a moment, right? Like, you know, we now use the term intersectionality to talk about all the ways that all those different oppressions intersect. That term doesn't really come into existence until relatively recently, right? So we're talking about like late 80s, mid 90s. But there's something kind of interesting to me, right, about the idea that when we think about Gloria Steinem, the thing that you referenced, right, going undercover at the Playboy Club, that was her big breakthrough article. She wrote, she went undercover at Playboy, and then she wrote this piece that, you know, was sort of understood as, okay, here's what's happening in the Playboy Mansion, but really ended up improving like the lives of working people who were working at the Playboy Mansion because she saw it as like a as a labor issue, right? You also get her starting Miss Magazine. The most infamous article perhaps is If Men Could Menstruate from that. that just as a writer and as a provocateur, what did she mean to you, because you're a writer as well? Like, where do you see her influence as a writer?
0: Well, thank you for calling me a provocateur.
1: Oh, always. Of course.
0: So happy to hear that. You know, she's kind of was a prototype of the journalist slash activist, right? As a journalist, as an activist. And she was unashamed of it. Yeah. You know, she went out and fought for the rights of flight attendants, for example, migrant workers in California, and then wrote about them. And, you know, now we're caught up in this idea that, like, journalists have to show some kind of, you know, complete non-bias. And she was a bit like, that is just wrong. I can only write from my own place of understanding of what the world is and bring that reality to people.
1: One of the tools that she was unafraid to use, of course, was pop culture, right? And I think that she sort of understood very early on that if you're going to engage people in the conversation about feminism, one of the most powerful tools you could do with, you know, is in fact pop culture. How do you think her feminism sort of ends up crossing into pop culture? Because you see Gloria Steinem references all over pop culture in movies and television shows for literally decades and decades.
0: Well, I don't think it hurt that she was a babe, right? Like, it, let's be honest here. She was a babe. She was unabashed. She was like a beautiful woman. And this is in a time, and this time continues to today, when, you know, feminists get denigrated as unsexy, as ugly, as whatever, right? Man-hating, all of these things. And she comes along and she has like the mane of a lion and these cool aviator glasses and her stylish bell bottoms. And she flipped that script on its head. And I think by perplexing people, she made them think differently about the movement, right? So then we see her in pop culture. Like, if you saw her on the Flintstones, you'd be like, that's Gloria Steinem. You saw her on South Park. That's Gloria Steinem, like the aviators and everything. So then she was played by Rose Byrne and Alicia Vikander on screen.
1: That's
0: so
1: right.
0: That's a pretty, I think, a pretty good testament to the impact she had on pop culture.
1: I will say, like, you know, this morning as I was coming to work and sort of looking at all the announcements, all the tributes that are pouring out for Gloria Steinem, there are so many condolences from celebrities, Marissa Tomei, Lily Tomlin, Julianne Moore. Like, there's just so many people. They're saying their condolences, but they're also offering their gratitude. What are the sort of tributes that are standing out for you?
0: Well, you know, what I think is so interesting about this is that this is a safe way for, let's say, celebrity women or A-list women in Hollywood to signal what they truly believe.

0: And maybe some of them, especially in the climate that we're seeing recently, have been afraid to be unabashed feminists. Not Lily Tomlin, taking her out of that equation. But yeah. If you're a celebrity, you know, it's okay to say, I loved Gloria Steinem and she meant so much to me. So it's a little bit like a gateway for them to admit what their true feelings are. And it's beautiful, you know, the yeah. same thing we saw with Dolly Parton. She was really a figure that unites people.
1: Yeah, I think like losing Dolly and Gloria in the same week, it just feels...
0: Too much.
1: It really does. Those are two sort of North Stars in this particular realm, so it feels very difficult to sort of like kind of square that. And I got to tell you, Gloria Steinem has this new memoir coming out. It's coming out this month. It's called The Unexpected Life. When Vanity Fair asked what was most unexpected in general, she said, quote, I'm not sure I saw any of it coming. I grew up in the 1950s in post-war conservatism. It was supposed to be that women married and had more children to replenish the population, and we were probably going to live where we were born. None of those things turned out to be true for my life. When you hear that, what lesson do you take away from that?
0: Freedom and liberty, which is how she chose to live her life. And I think even though we are in a moment of backlash, and for example, in the States, there's a movement to disenfranchise women. Women also have a ton more freedom than they did when Gloria Steinem was growing up. And she's part of the reason for that. So I think if you take anything away from her life and her lessons, it is to live the life that you want for yourself mm-hmm. and not for the life that society expects you to have.
1: I think there's also a degree that idea of freedom expands to language. You know, like there's just a new set of words there are to use than before she was around. Like I think literally the expression of what freedom looks like looks mm-hmm. different because of Gloria Steinem's life. Liz, I really appreciate your reflections on on the life of a giant. Thank you so much for having this conversation with me, pal. Really appreciate it.
0: I'm happy to do it.
1: Because of course, listen, I'm going to keep you around because we are going to have another conversation, right? We're going to be talking about the ways that Canadians are right now rallying around Lake Ontario. But I just want to say thank you so much for speaking with me about this. Liz Renzetti is a journalist based right here in Toronto. And for more on Gloria Steinem's life and legacy, go to cbcnews.ca.

0: I'm Alamine Abdul Mahmoud, and this is Commotion. And we're going to shift gears here because I want to talk about what has happened in this country in the last week and a half or so. After U.S. President Donald Trump signed that executive order to rename Lake Ontario as Lake America, there's been a bit of a question, right? The question is, like, do we really have to take this seriously? And the response from Canadians has been so far a definitive no, thank you. And we've seen a lot of artists and a lot of memes expressing solidarity, defending our sovereignty. Liz Renzetti is back with me here, and musician Donovan Woods is here. Hello to both of you, friends.
1: Hello.
2: Hey, how you doing?
0: I'm well, pal. Listen, Donovan, I'm going to start with you because normally when you're on the CBC, you talk about your wonderful music, and we love you for it. But today, I want to talk about a different set of expertise that you have. Really, it's a unique set of expertise that only you possess, which is that every year, a thing that you do is you publish an incredibly scientific annual ranking of all the Great Lakes, which, to me, that makes you an expert on the Great Lakes, pal. I got to say, Lake Ontario, not normally very high on your list. But has this whole sort of Lake America business made you think, maybe I should think about Lake Ontario differently?
2: No, I think it would be a disservice to the list to allow this to affect my point of view. Listen, I'm just bummed out that my personal hobbies have collided with fascism. I, what's he coming for next? He's attacking our morals,
0: yeah,
2: and our beliefs, and now he's going to start talking about our favorite TV shows soon. Like, get out of here. Stop. And I just am just, I'm just sad about it. I'm just sad that I have to hear him talk about the Great Lakes. He knows nothing of the Great Lakes.
0: Well, I mean, like, this is, I think, the thing that's sticking out for me, Donovan, is that before this whole thing happened, I would normally not hear too many people talk about the Great Lakes, except for Donovan Woods. And every year you'd put out your ranking, and every year, Lake Huron is at the top of the list because you do nothing but stand for Lake Huron. That is the thing that you do. But now everybody's talking about your personal interest. Does that feel like hey, at least people are engaged in the lakes? Like, is that exciting for you?
2: No, I don't want this to be the way people come to the lakes. I would love people to love the lakes for what they are. And listen, letting this affect my ranking or letting this affect anybody's opinion of the Great Lakes would be exactly what he's trying to do. The Lake Ontario knows its name, okay? Deep down inside its cold, unforgiving waters, it whispers its name to itself sweetly, and it knows its name, and we'll never know its true name, and I hope we never know. And we can fritter and fret about whatever we like on the surface. The lake will still kill us when we're canoeing. It feels nothing. We should let this pass as we do a storm, and it will soon be gone.
1: I feel like I have to stand up a little tiny bit for Lake Ontario, which is the lake, you know, I grew up in Toronto. I swam in the lake from when I was a little kid. I swim in it now. And yes, yeah. I agree. It is not, you know, it's not the Marilyn Monroe of lakes. It is not the most attractive or beautiful lake. That is true. But it's our lake. And I feel like it's a bit like if you're somebody in high school made fun of your brother and you at home, like, diss your brother all the time.
0: Yeah.
1: But when somebody in high school says, your brother's an idiot, you're like, excuse
0: whoa,
1: me.
0: That's my brother.
1: Don't
0: we're talking
1: be
0: about.
1: Yeah,
0: whoa,
1: exactly.
0: Back off my brother. I will say, Donovan will tell you, it's not a bad lake. Fourth out of five in terms of the Great Lakes.
2: They're all great.
1: The Huron is the best. I mean, yeah.
2: They're all great.
0: Liz, what did you first think when you first heard of Trump's plans to rename Lake Ontario?
1: Basically, dear Lord, I'm ready to go. Take me away. I can't listen to him for another 5 minutes.
0: Yeah.
1: But at the same time, it was more serious than that. You know, I was talking to my daughter who's 20 years old, and she was like, Mom, why is he allowed to do this? Mm. And I had no good response to that because what am I supposed to say? He's like Mad King Ludwig of Bavaria, you know, changing things with his quill pen.
0: Yeah.
1: That the arbitrariness of it is shocking. And the degree to which Republicans and other powerful people have fallen in step is disheartening, to say the least.
0: I got to tell you, I admittedly have a bit of a selfish reason for wanting to have this entire discussion. I want you guys to have a listen to this.

0: That is a video. I recorded that video, Donovan. It was me. I did that. What folks just heard just there was Blue Rodeo last week singing in Toronto. They're singing Hasn't Hit Me Yet. They close out the show with this, and they've got that line, you know, watching the snowfall on this cold December night out in the middle of Lake Ontario. And when they hit that line, the whole place, 16,000 people, you know, at the RBC Amphitheater just went nuts. And a significant reaction. I posted that clip at 1 a.m, Donovan. I woke up and my phone was blowing up. It had 1.7 million views. I was like, I don't know anything about how this happened. And I'm not telling you any of this to tell you, hey, I'm really good at social media. That's not why I'm doing this. Donovan, the reason I'm doing this is because, like, to me that felt like, oh, there's something here. There's something really big about this emotional exhale of like 16,000 people who just need to yell out the words Lake Ontario. What do you make of the way the Canadians are responding right now?
1: Well, I think that's beautiful. I mean, I watched your clip. I thought it was lovely. I mean, I think that anything that, you know, we all know that getting it together in a big group and screaming out something is the way you're supposed to be living your life. I mean, I think it's beautiful.
0: Yeah.
1: I think the thing that makes me feel conflicted about it is that we know in this day and age that negative attention and positive attention are essentially the exact same thing in our attention economy. And I worry that we'll all start wearing It's Lake Ontario hats. And I think we might as well be wearing Trump hats. I mean, it's all just more attention, which is all he's seeking. And I feel conflicted about even speaking about it, because we all know that all he's doing is taking more attention. And, you know, it'll never end if we don't put a stop to it, if we don't start ignoring it.
0: You think it's giving too much into the frame that he's introducing in the picture here?
1: Well, he doesn't care about Lake Ontario. Also, it's not even a good name. He called it Lake America. That's the most first idea joke I've ever heard in my life. Like, no, you could hear that there's no pushback from anybody in the room. Nobody goes, is there a funnier name? Because a funnier name would have been Lake Free Trade. That would have been a funnier name.
2: And Lake Tariff.
1: Yeah, something like that, right? And it's obviously a first idea. He doesn't care. He is not even thinking about this. So why? I feel like it's beautiful to have a moment where we all celebrate that we feel unified, but like, he's not thinking about us. We shouldn't think about him.
0: I should also say, like, I guess one would imagine that there'd be a lot of love for Lake Ontario at a Blue Rodeo concert, but that's not the only show, like, only place, like, where the lake is kind of showing up. Have a listen to this.
3: I'm just very sorry and embarrassed that we have an asshole for a president. But don't give up on us. We have an election coming up and we're going to do our best.
0: That's, of course, yacht rock icon Christopher Cross. And then before that, you heard in the distinctive metal voice of Bruce Dickinson of Iron Maiden, the Lake of Ontario. And so both of those things happened at a recent show in Toronto. Liz, you wrote this piece with the Toronto Star about American and Canadian relationships in the middle of a sort of Trump 2.0. Obviously, we've been dealing with the economic threats, with the annexation threats. But we also have seen this wave, right, of sort of like the elbows up patriotism in the last little while. What feels different to you about this response, like the thing that's happening with this Lake Ontario situation? Because it feels maybe more personal in a way.
2: Well, I think, you know, I will know things have changed when Metallica does an album of Sarah McLachlan covers. So I'll wait for that. you know, it does feel different because, you know, the wheels have come off this bus. And I think we know that. Like, he is... He's threatened annexation. He has called our premiers governors. He has threatened to annex not just our country, but, you know, also Greenland. He's murdering people in the Caribbean. He has deposed the leader of Venezuela and taken their oil. So I feel like this moment, it feels like we're in like cuckoo land, you know, like, why is nobody trying to put the brakes on this? So it feels very different to me, and also in the sense that Canadians for 2 years now have said, a lot of them have said, not go into the States.
0: Yeah.
2: I have a friend who's sourcing cat food that's not made in the States, and it costs him a bazillion dollars every month, but he's doing it. You know, this does feel different. We're putting our backs into it.
0: I want to take a listen to what they're saying about us on the other side of the border for a moment. Here's Greg Gutfeld speaking on Fox News during a segment they titled Syrup Smackdown.
4: The tariffs thing is really kind of like telling Canada, we're thinking about changing your allowance.
5: Yeah.
4: You know, the U.S. market is not an entitlement. Stop undercutting us with regulation and manufacturing and energy. Take the security contributions more seriously. Just grow up. That's what we're saying to Canada. Just grow up. It's an unpleasant conversation you have with your family.
0: Donovan, like, I hear that, and I feel the frustration. I see the frustration on your face. Listen, you're a Canadian songwriter. You spend a bunch of time in Nashville. You work a lot down there. How has your experience changed, do you think, kind of going down there, whether it's playing the shows or just starting to sort of, you know, write some songs in Nashville?
1: I don't like going as much. I find I'm conflicted about it. I work very hard to not have any of these things come up with my American friends because I don't want to hear their opinions.
0: Yeah.
1: I mean, I've been asked in Nashville. A co-writer one time asked me, he said, y'all use American money up there, right? So the understanding of us is so thin and scant that I think people would be surprised. Some people don't know that it's a separate country even to begin with. I think that, telling us to grow up is like beyond the pale. I mean, we're the immature ones. Come on.
0: Yeah.
1: Get a grip. I just think that, like, we couldn't reach a point where that we're more tired of this stuff.
0: Yeah.
1: And I don't know how to react anymore. I really don't.
0: I have reached the same place that you've reached. Like, it feels sort of like distressing because I'm like, I think I'm just out of reactions at this point. Like, I don't.
1: Yeah.
0: I've somehow arrived at the point of being like, this is so well beyond the thing that I expected to happen that I don't even know how to move through this. And I got to say, like, even though this whole sort of Make America thing has been soundly rejected by political readers around the world, one party that did buy into it is Google, right? Like within a couple of days of Trump signing the executive order, Lake Ontario has been relabeled as Lake America on Google Maps, at least for users in the U.S. Liz, what do we do with this? Like, what are we to make of how quickly Google was like, you know what? We'll play ball with the Trump administration.
2: I am shocked that the world's worst search engine has decided to, you know, step in line with the fascist government who has given them everything they want. So Apple did this too, right? The new boss of Apple also, apparently after a phone call from Trump himself, has also changed the name to Lake America. And I mean, it just shows you this weird conflation of the tech money and what's going on in Washington. And the big tech platforms know what side their shareholders are buttered on.
0: Yeah.
2: And a few million customers in Canada, I guess, don't mean that much to them.
0: I gotta say, MapQuest has kept the name Lake Ontario in their maps. They've also created these meme generators where users can sort of come up with their own names for the lake. Those memes have been all over my feed over the past few days. Donovan, will you be downloading MapQuest, the official map app of the resistance now, I guess?
1: I guess so. I didn't know they were still going. I mean, God bless them. I wish them all the best, and I appreciate you doing that. I remember printing off their maps many years ago, but that's my last interfacing with them that I did. I don't think I'll be returning to that. No.
0: No.
2: I think MySpace is due for a comeback too. MapQuest. Bring them both back.
0: I appreciate you guys being here, and I appreciate the distress in both of your voices and your faces. I really appreciate your time. Thanks so much for coming on the show today, you guys.
2: Thank you.
0: Yes, of course. Elizabeth Renzetti is a journalist based in Toronto, and Donovan Woods is a Juno Award-winning writer. He was in Sarnia, Ontario. My name is Alamine Abdul-Mahmoud. This show is called Commotion. We'll see you tomorrow.

0: It's 11:30, mostly cloudy and 19. This is a news update from CBC PEI. Good morning, I'm Jackie Sharkey. The leader of the PEI Green Party says Islanders deserve a provincial election. It comes after another cabinet shuffle yesterday, the eighth in 12 months. Matt McFarlane says constant leadership changes make it hard for government departments to work effectively. People in Charlottetown can share their thoughts on the new proposed zoning and development bylaw at a public meeting tonight. It lays out what can be built and where it can be built in the city. The meeting is at the downtown Rod Charlottetown at 6 p.m. And fuel prices increased overnight on PEI. Diesel is up 10 cents a liter to $2.56. Furnace oil increased by 11 cents to $1.94. There is no change to the price of gasoline. Now the local weather from CBC PEI. Clouding over more as we get into this afternoon. A chance of showers and fog patches, up to 4 millimeters of rain. Southerly winds 20 kilometers an hour and a high of 21. For tonight, mainly cloudy with periods of rain, 5 to 10 millimeters. Southeasterly winds 20 gusting to 40 kilometers an hour and a low of 15. For Friday, we had that special weather statement in effect from Environment Canada about the volume of rain from Friday through Sunday, 20 to 30 millimeters.
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1: Back in 1953, a Canadian folk group was formed by four childhood friends. Their musical director was a local composer and advertising executive. They were modeled on the American folk group The Weavers, led by Pete Seeger. Like The Weavers, this Canadian group wanted to sing folk and protest songs, and they often performed at picket lines and union halls. Inspired by The Weavers, they considered calling themselves The Beavers. But instead, they decided to call themselves The Travelers, a moniker taken from the folk song Lonesome Traveler, written by Pete Seeger, who would play a role in their future. The very first time The Travelers performed was on a stage at a summer camp in Brampton, Ontario, where they shared the stage with none other than Pete Seeger himself. That night, Seeger sang a song the Weavers had recorded but had never released because it had been written by Woody Guthrie, who, along with Seeger, was blacklisted at that time during the McCarthy era. The Travelers loved the song, so Seeger suggested they take it and modify the lyrics to reflect Canada. That same year, The Travelers achieved national exposure when they earned second place on the CBC TV show Pick the Stars, beating out a young impressionist by the name of Rich Little. They played the song Pete Seeger had encouraged them to record. It was a big hit. If you remember the lyric, "From Bonavista Vista to the Vancouver Island," you know the iconic song.
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1: This Land Is Your Land became their theme song, and for many, it became Canada's second national anthem. 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
8: Across Canada, hit parade, starring Wally Koster and the Travelers.
1: They became so popular, they were asked to perform at the very first Mariposa Festival in 1961, topping the bill alongside other folk acts like Ian and Sylvia. The Travelers also hold the distinction of being the first Canadian group signed to Columbia Records.
5: The secret of the Travelers is in the amazing rapport of four personalities that become one when they perform folk music.
1: Their first three albums were titled Across Canada with the Travelers in 1958, The Travelers Sing Songs of North America in 1959, and Quilting Bee in 1960. Just as all this success was happening, one of the group's members decided to quit, and so did their musical director. But there was a reason they left the group. They had a side gig that was heating up, and that side gig would eventually have a big influence on the Canadian advertising industry. Travelers was a very difficult decision for a man named Jerry Goodis. It was an emotional moment for him, but earning a living as a folk singer in Canada was tough. So he and the Travelers' musical director, Sam Goldberg, left to form an advertising agency to pay the bills. It wasn't long before that side gig became a growing concern. And Goodis would lead that company to become one of the legendary Canadian advertising agencies.
6: You're under the influence.
1: Jerry Goodis was born into a Jewish working-class family in 1929 and grew up in the Garment District of Toronto. Both of his parents were politically active and were heavily involved in their respective unions. That early influence would one day steer Goodis into the world of politics. He was always small for his age, so his main defense mechanism was a very quick wit, another trait that would come in handy down the road. He was 25 years old when he and his friends formed the Travelers in 1953. Sam Goldberg was a pal who had studied music in Paris, and Goodis recruited Goldberg to manage the group. Goodis not only had a singing voice, he had personality. So his role was to act as MC and handle the between-song ad-libs to keep the audience amused. It was there he came to understand a little about humor and a lot about communication, as he learned to feel out an audience, observe their mood, and see what grabbed their attention. Sam Goldberg's father had owned a printing shop, and Sam had spent time as the production manager for a small advertising agency, so he knew that end of the business. Goodis's half-brother Al Soren was recruited to be the accountant, and Jerry Goodis assumed the role of frontman, just as he had in the Travelers. Soon, Goodis Goldberg Soren became a very busy advertising agency. And that success forced Goodis and Goldberg to say goodbye to the Travelers and hello to the wild and woolly business of advertising. Jerry Goodis was a sharp observer of the advertising business in the late 50s and early 60s. He thought most advertising was terrible, but he loved the work an ad agency in New York was doing for Volkswagen. That agency was the fabled Doyle Dane Burnback. The ads were creative, funny, and self-deprecating. In other words, they were revolutionary. Like Bill Burnback, Goodis believed in smart advertising. He vowed to never browbeat a customer into a sale. He would never pretend a single product could change a person's life. And he didn't buy into the prevailing wisdom that endless repetition was the only way to make an ad memorable. As Jerry Goodis later said, his ad agency prospered because the founders complemented each other. He was the sail, Sam Goldberg was the rudder, and Al Soren was the keel. They were outsiders from the beginning. Of the 100-plus ad agencies in Canada in the late 50s, only one was run by Jewish owners. Goodis Goldberg Soren would be the second. Goodis was also outspoken about the industry at large. He felt most advertising was terrible and that most Canadian ad agencies were steeped in mediocrity. In a documentary on Goodis titled Have I Ever Lied to You Before?, done by the National Film Board in 1976, he comments on the industry.
9: But the most important criticism I have to offer against our own industry is that we always assume that the people watching this station right now are just a little dumber than we are. And that's a dangerous assumption. Insulting people's intelligence, I think, is just a very, very naughty and nasty thing to do.
1: That didn't make Goodis a popular guy. Yet, it didn't stop his ad agency from landing a lot of business and dominating award shows with ads that didn't talk down to the public. One of the big reasons for that success was because Jerry Goodis had a keen eye for talent. Most of the creative people he hired would go on to become Hall of Fame creative directors, and others eventually started their own successful ad agencies. But while with Goodis, they created some legendary advertising you will remember all these years later. Back in 1958, the Wolverine Shoe and Tanning Company in Rockford, Michigan, developed a process to make a soft, comfortable shoe out of pigskin. They called them hush puppies. Why? Because they soothed your barking dogs. When the Winnipeg-based Greb Shoe Company purchased the Canadian rights to hush puppies, they hired Goodis Goldberg Soren to help launch the shoes in Canada. Remarkably, Greb only allotted a $7,000 advertising budget to hush puppies. And even more remarkably, Jerry Goodis recommended television, the most expensive advertising medium of all. Somehow, the agency figured out a way to make a commercial for only $900. Filmed in black and white, it showed a husband and wife in bed. Separate beds. It was 1960, after all. The wife asks the husband to check on the children, and when the husband gets out of bed in his pajamas, the wife notices he still has his hush puppies on. The husband, played by actor Jack Duffy, later of Party Game fame, says,
10: "Oh, well, they're so comfortable. I keep forgetting I have them on."
1: When he checks on the kids, they are asleep with their hush puppies on. Goodis crossed his fingers and hoped the $900 commercial would sell 10,000 pairs of shoes. It sold 44,000 pairs. In 1961, the budget was increased to $50,000, and the commercial sold 235,000 pairs. By 1963, Greb increased the budget again to $200,000, and 1 million Canadians bought the shoes. Eventually, Hush Puppy ads featured a Basset Hound as a mascot. The dog's name was Velvet, and it was owned by Mrs. Greb. It got so famous from the ads, it was actually kidnapped one day, and a rumored $20,000 ransom was paid. By 1966, Greb became the second biggest shoe company in Canada. Goodis made Greb a big name in the shoe business, and Greb made Jerry Goodis a big name in the ad business.

0: One of the creative people Jerry Goodis recruited was none other than fellow traveler Oscar Ross. Oscar was a great conceptual thinker. When Elmer's Glue came to Goodis needing an advertising campaign, Goodis gave the assignment to Oscar. A few days later, he walked into Jerry's office and plunked a rough layout on his desk. It was a billboard idea. There were only four words on a white background. It said, "Quick, the Elmer's Glue." And one corner of the white background was peeling off the billboard. It was so simple and so perfect. It didn't just talk about the adhesive benefit, it showed the benefit. And the billboard didn't even need to feature a photo of the glue bottle. It said it all in the blink of an eye, the ultimate goal for a billboard. Goodis loved it and posted the billboard in high traffic areas near hardware stores. Elmer's Glue flew off the shelves. That kind of creativity would soon attract even bigger clients.
1: If you're enjoying this episode, you might also like The Most Interesting Ad Man in the World, The Story of Albert Lasker, Season 6, Episode 20. You'll find it in our archives wherever you listen to the show.

0: One day in the early 70s, a company called Speedy Muffler hired Gudis Goldberg Soren. At that time, specialty repair shops didn't really exist. If you had a muffler problem, you just took it to your local all-purpose garage. When the owner of Speedy was explaining his business to Gudis, he actually got emotional talking about how poorly people were treated by ordinary garages when they brought their cars in for minor repairs. He said, "Where else but a garage can you go in with an expensive piece of merchandise and get ignored?" The Speedy owner wanted to treat his customers with respect. And there was the key to the advertising idea. It wasn't the number of Speedy locations, it wasn't the price, and it wasn't the guarantee. It was how customers were treated when they walked through the door. Again, Oscar Ross came up with the perfect line. It said, "At Speedy, you're a somebody." Writer Doug Linton and art director Gary Carr came up with a very funny TV commercial. It began with a husband quietly getting out of bed early in the morning while his wife is still asleep. He changes into his golf clothes without a sound. He tiptoes down the stairs to the kitchen. He gingerly steps over the family dog. He prepares a drink in a mixer and steps into a closet to turn the mixer on. Then he comes out, grabs his golf clubs, and tiptoes out into the driveway, gets into his car, then turns the key. The muffler is so loud, it not only wakes up his wife, it wakes up the entire angry neighborhood. Hilarious. Then, hubby takes his car to Speedy, where they happily take care of him. You can find the commercial on YouTube, and it's still as funny today as it was in 1971. By promising courteous service in a category not known for it, Speedy muffler sales went up a whopping 30% in the first 6 months alone.
1: At Speedy, you're a somebody.
0: By 1972, Gudis Goldberg Soren was the seventh largest Canadian-owned agency with a staff of over 130 people. Other advertising accounts started knocking on the door. One of those was Wonder Bra. The team at Gudis created a commercial based on a fashion shoot with a photographer and model. CBC refused to air the commercial as the network wouldn't allow ads that showed women wearing just a bra. Bikinis, yes. A bra, no. The commercial featured a jingle that I bet a lot of you still remember.
2: We care about the shape you're in. Wonderful, wonderful. Wonder Bra.
0: Very quickly, Wonder Bra became the number one brand in its category. In 1972, Jerry Gudis became the first Canadian ad person to write a book on the business titled Have I Ever Lied to You Before? In it, Gudis summed up his philosophy saying, almost good enough isn't good enough. He demanded big ideas, so he hired the best talent, the top photographers. He insisted on building the best sets, and he encouraged commercials to be shot on location, even if that location was in Europe. It may have kept profits down, but the results were undeniable. His clients' revenues went up, and Gudis Goldberg Soren won countless awards for their work. Jerry Gudis was also fearless when it came to pitching new business. Ever the advertising bad boy, he once offered Preparation H the line, "Kiss your hemorrhoids goodbye." He didn't get the business. When he went after the Canadian Club whiskey account, he sent a baseball bat over to Hiram Walker with the Canadian Club logo printed on it, along with a note that said, "We'll help you club your competition." He got the business. When he was pitching the CIL paint account, he began the boardroom pitch by thanking CIL for awarding him the business. The client reminded Gudis they hadn't awarded the account yet. Gudis said, "We'll see." He got the account. When the agency lost Formosa Springs Beer as a client, it drove Good as crazy. He wanted it back. When he later heard Formosa was not happy with its new agency, Goodis immediately sent President Tony Toledo a letter asking if Goodis Goldberg Soren could get another crack at the account. Toledo wrote back saying, maybe, but added, don't call us, we'll call you. The word don't was underlined. Goodis wondered how to keep in touch with the brewery president if he wasn't allowed to call or write. So he came up with an idea. He would communicate with them through the personal ads in the Toronto newspapers. So Goodis placed an ad that said, Antonio, come back. All is forgiven. Jerry. Another said, Antonio, stop playing hard to get. Jerry. Still another said, how about dealing some clubs and diamonds again? Love, Jerry. Referring to Formosa Diamond and Club Ales. Goodis got the account back again. A few years later, the brewery was purchased by a tobacco company. The president told him he could keep the account if he stopped making anti-smoking speeches, which Goodis was known to do. Goodis said no, and he was fired again. One of the great legacies of Jerry's agency was the fact so many of its campaigns lasted so long. Such a rarity in the world of advertising. But Goodis had a nose for spotting a big idea. At Speedy or a Somebody ran for decades. When Goodis landed the Swiss Chalet account, the restaurant chain only had 6 locations in Ontario and Quebec. The basic premise was simple. Excellent barbecue chicken at moderate prices. So his agency came up with this slogan.
3: Swiss Chalet, always so good for so little.
0: Every commercial showed delicious chicken rotating over hard wood charcoal, and the end of every ad featured a local celebrity enjoying their Swiss Chalet dinner. It was a huge success, and Swiss Chalet grew quickly to have over 50 locations. That slogan, too, ran for years. Then Goodis landed the Harvey's hamburger chain. Harvey's predated McDonald's in Canada. It never really advertised, but once McDonald's entered the market, it had to start. Creative director Doug Linton noticed that McDonald's slogans were rarely about the food. You deserve a break today and we do it all for you were about the experience, Ronald McDonald, and kids. So Harvey's chose to advertise to adults and highlight the fact you could personalize your char-broiled burger, unlike at McDonald's. Linton wrote this slogan and set it to music.
4: Harvey's makes your hamburger a beautiful thing.
0: Within 1 year, sales jumped up 28%. I still see that line on Harvey's website over 30 years later. In 1974, Jerry Goodis was asked to help promote a different kind of product, a prime minister to be exact, named Pierre Trudeau. Goodis was recruited by Senator Keith Davey. A special team was assembled, cherry-picking the top people from various advertising agencies who were liberal-friendly. It was a team of rivals, dubbed Red Leaf Communications. The assignment appealed to Goodis, who grew up in a politically active home, as mentioned earlier. Trudeau needed commercials to secure a third term, and Goodis happily applied his skill set. He found Trudeau to be a whip-smart politician who demanded unvarnished feedback from those around him. If you didn't give it to him straight, you were out. The TV advertising was a success, and Trudeau was re-elected. During the campaign, Davey and Goodis had a meeting at 24 Sussex. Trudeau invited them both to stay for lunch. As they walked into the dining room, Davey pulled Goodis aside and said, "Whatever you do, don't sit in the chair closest to the north window. There was a special hotline phone under that particular chair, and only Trudeau was allowed to sit there. As they were ushered into the dining room, Gutis was so engrossed in the conversation, he sat right in the special hotline chair. Keith Davies' eyes bugged out of his head. Gutis suddenly realized his faux pas and turned beet red. Trudeau told Gutis to relax, and if the phone rang, to just answer it. Gutis could hardly eat his lunch, petrified the phone under his posterior would ring. It was maybe the only time the MC of the Travelers and the frontman of Gutis Goldberg Soren was ever at a loss for words. Journalist Peter Newman once said that Jerry Gutis was a self-made man who worshipped his creator. There was no doubt Gutis had an ego, and he could showboat with the best of them. But the pocket-sized ad man with the bad comb-over worked hard for his clients. He not only promoted their products, he believed in them. He drank Canadian Club whiskey, he got his mufflers from Speedy, and his casual shoes were hush puppies. There was just one exception. He never wore a Wonder Bra. But he could spot talent. He created an environment where creative minds could do their best work. He established a high bar for creative standards, and he kicked his way into a very waspy industry. When Jerry Gutis died in 2002, one of the creative people he had taken a chance on, who went on to found another terrific agency years later, said it was no overstatement to say Gutis Goldberg Soren was the only ad agency in Canada that looked and sounded as good as the best ad agencies in New York. The work Gutis inspired rang out for decades in a business where campaigns have the lifespan of a mayfly. He was chronically unhappy with the ad industry as a whole, feeling it constantly embarrassed itself with terrible commercials. He spoke out about it at every opportunity and made a lot of enemies. But at the end of the day, his work was known from Buena Vista to the Vancouver Island because he had us all under his influence. I'm Terry O'Reilly. This episode was recorded in the Terrestream Mobile Recording Studio. Producer, Debbie O'Reilly. Sound engineer, Jeff Devine. Under the Influence theme by Casey Pick, Jeremiah Pick, and James Ayton. Thank you to the National Film Board for the clips from Have I Ever Lied to You Before documentary. 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
7: My name is Siaya, and I live in the most beautiful place on Earth. 7 months ago, I blew up my life, and a lot has shifted since then. Everyone is moving forward. I'm still working on that. And that's me. Welcome to Ice Cove.
8: Where are the penguins?
7: That's Antarctica. We're the other one.
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12: Mm-hmm.
8: It's 12 o'clock. Good afternoon. I'm Cassie Williams. Here's what's making news in the Maritimes. People are reacting to news that Marco McLeod has resigned from his job as Nova Scotia's Minister of Energy. He confirmed the decision on social media last night. It follows a controversy that blew up after it emerged that prior to taking office, he released a rap song with misogynistic lyrics. He apologized, but now says the issue has become a distraction. Adsom House was the first group to publicly question his place as minister. Laurie Turnbull is a political scientist from Dalhousie. She says there will be questions about why Premier Tim Houston did not take action earlier.
12: The Premier is the one to set the standard for who he wants in cabinet and what kind of behavior he'll accept. That includes past and present. And he could have used the moment to say, you know, to make it clear to everybody that this is an issue he really cares about, make sure that people understand this is very important to him and this is where he draws the line. But he didn't do that. He waited weeks to do this. I don't think that's the best look for the government.
8: A statement from Premier Tim Houston's office says he had accepted McLeod's resignation and thanked him for his work. The province says McLeod will continue to serve as MLA for Pictou West. Houston will return to the role of Energy Minister. And we'll have more on this story coming up next on Maritime Noon. He's still in Nova Scotia. A criminal case involving the stepfather of missing Pictou County children Jack and Lily Sullivan has been delayed again. Daniel Martel was charged in January with sexual assault, assault and forcible confinement involving an adult complainant. Crown and defense lawyers appeared in Pictou Provincial Court today. Prosecutor Bill Gorman says RCMP are still determining what evidence is relevant to the charges and must be disclosed to the defense. The case returns to court in November. Martel was living with Jack, Lily, and their mother when the children disappeared in May of 2025. They remain missing despite a large RCMP investigation. On Prince Edward Island, Hilton McLennan has been added to Premier Rob Lance's cabinet. McLennan will take over from Lois Thompson as Agriculture Minister. It's the eighth time in the last 12 months a cabinet has been shuffled. Lance says one of those was because former Health Minister Mark McLean died, and he says since then people have been taking on added roles.
13: We're refocusing for the fall legislature. Everybody's been working very hard throughout the summer months, focused on healthcare, energy, affordability, and our land issues. And those are the issues that we're focused on going forward.
8: As a result of the shuffle, Jill Burridge is the new energy minister, adding to her role as Minister of Finance and Affordability. Jen Redmond is now minister responsible for the status of women, and Zach Bell takes over the Economic Development, Trade, and Artificial Intelligence portfolio. Well, with Canada-U.S. trade negotiations at an impasse, Prime Minister Mark Carney says he's bringing manufacturing jobs home. The government spending $4.7 billion to build more than 300 passenger cars for Via Rail.
14: For too long, we bought from abroad what we were more than capable of building right here at home. For the first time in four decades, those cars will be produced and assembled and maintained in our country. Cars that used to be built in the United States will be built right here in Thunder Bay.
8: They'll also be built in La Pocatière, Quebec. The contract going to Alstom. The government says the work will support 700 jobs. The new cars will replace some that are nearly 70 years old. In international news, Ukrainian President Volodymyr Zelensky will return to Canada next week. Radio Canada has confirmed the trip through independent sources. The visit could include two stops, not yet known. Zelensky was last here in December when he met with the Prime Minister in Halifax. So far, the Prime Minister's office is declining comment. Feminist icon Gloria Steinem has died. Her foundation says she died yesterday surrounded by loved ones. Steinem was a co-founder of Ms. Magazine, created two women's rights advocacy groups, and helped launch Take Our Daughters to Work Day. Gloria Steinem was 92. Back in the Maritimes, Nova Scotia crews are back at the Dares Lake Dam outside of Lunenburg today to try to fix a breach that's impacted the town's drinking water supply and closed a school. Officials say the priority today is restoring safe access to the site so crews can do their work. People in the town are being asked to reduce water use to essential needs like drinking, cooking, sanitation, and hygiene. As a precaution, Blue Nose Academy is closed today, and people are being asked to stay away from the dam while crews do their work. And finally, Halifax Water is warning about a risk of localized flooding from the heavy rain that's expected over the next few days. Environment Canada has issued a special weather statement forecasting possible amounts of 30 to 50 millimeters between this evening and Saturday night right across the Maritimes. A news release from Halifax Water says people can help avoid flooding by clearing debris from storm drains or catch basins. The utility also says people with driveway culverts should make sure nothing is blocking the flow of water. That's a look at your news. Your weather is next.
15: Hi, good afternoon. I'm CBC meteorologist Tina Simkin. Cloudy skies with periods of rain across New Brunswick throughout the day today. Temperatures will range between 15 degrees across northwest New Brunswick to around 21 degrees inland, with the winds becoming southerly at 20 kilometers per hour. On average, picking up about 5 to 15 millimeters of rain, but higher amounts can be expected today, 10 to 20 millimeters in the west. The rain continues overnight tonight. Temperatures will drop down between 11 and 15 degrees with another 5 to 20 millimeters possible, with southeasterly winds at 20 gusting up to 40 kilometers per hour. For Prince Edward Island, increasing clouds throughout the afternoon with chances for showers, and the winds pick up out of the south at around 20 kilometers per hour and temperatures hold near 21 degrees. Tonight, periods of rain will develop anywhere from 5 to 15 millimeters of rain, with the winds picking up out of the southeast, 20 gusting up to 40 kilometers per hour, and heavy rain is expected for tomorrow. And in Nova Scotia, periods of rain will develop in the west and continue to spread eastward during the day. A chance for a shower in the east, certainly possible, but the heavier rain will come in from west to east, and it really starts to intensify for this evening and into Friday. Temperatures today will hover anywhere from 18 degrees along areas of the coast to 22 degrees inland. A trace to 5 millimeters of rain is expected in the east, but about 5 to 10 millimeters today can be expected in the west. Tonight, about 10 to 20 millimeters on average, but there will be pockets of heavier amounts, and the rain will continue throughout the day tomorrow, but it will start to taper off from west to east. There are also risks of thunderstorms in the forecast, and they will locally produce heavier amounts of rain. Maritime Noon starts now.
11: Thank you, Tina. I'm Bob Murphy. Welcome to Maritime Noon. Coming up today on the phone in, it's a great time of year to preserve fruits and vegetables from the garden. Did you ever consider turning those tomatoes into ketchup?
16: Ketchup is basically sugar with tomato, you know, cooked down and reduced. So this one had vinegar, a lot of spice, garlic. She used cayenne, I think cloves and cinnamon, and it gave it this very rich kind of, I don't know, just a

0: Megan Hansford is the Housing Support Program Manager at ADSEM for Women and Children, a nonprofit organization in Halifax. She's also a member of the Minister's Table on Gender-Based Violence in Nova Scotia and has a PhD in Family Violence and Intervention. Megan, welcome to the show.
1: Good afternoon, Bob. Thank you for your time and having me on.
0: Well, thanks for being with us. The news of these lyrics surfaced last month, and the Premier's office says before resigning, McLeod spent several weeks meeting with advocacy groups such as yours. What did people at ADSEM House tell Marco McLeod?
1: So we did have the opportunity to meet with the former minister, Sherry Lecker, our executive director, met with him personally, and really to discuss the harms that were caused and actually more importantly, how we take responsibility and demonstrate accountability for our actions is really what matters most.
0: He's apologized for his actions. He says he's very sorry for the harm they've caused. Do you think it was a sincere apology?
1: I mean, we all make mistakes. We appreciate the apology and that he's, you know, acknowledged the need to take more time to focus on his journey around learning about gender-based violence and kind of the impacts. But, you know, what really is unacceptable for us is the response from the Premier's office and the caucus office characterizing these comments simply as bad language. And that minimizes and normalizes misogyny and violence. So for us, language, you know, it matters. It shapes how we think, how we behave, and ultimately what our society and our communities are willing to tolerate.
0: I've also heard language such as this has become a distraction to the energy file at a very important time in the province's history. I mean, did you want him to resign? Did ADSEM House want him to resign?
1: I mean, you know, apologies without meaningful action don't amount to accountability at all. And to be clear, we did not call for resignation. And now what we're left with, unfortunately, is someone who's resigned, a deflection on another priority. We still don't have any action, commitment, or accountability from the caucus or the Premier's office. And nothing really has been gained from this. Energy, of course, is a priority and should be. And 2 years ago, the province declared that gender-based violence is an epidemic and should be treated with the same priority, a status, and urgency as energy. Both can exist with priority and focus at the same time.
0: So if you look at the timeline, it sounds like you have a number of different issues with the way this all unfolded then, not just the last 2 or 3 weeks, but even going back even further in Mr. McLeod's history in politics and before?
1: Yeah, so it's for us, it's more than Mr. McLeod. You know, for us, I sit on the Minister's Table of Gender-Based Violence along experts and individuals with lived experience. And this government has tasked us with helping to guide a society-wide epidemic-level response to violence against women. And the question that I'm left with after all of this is how are we meant to lead a society-wide response when the government and its elected officials can't acknowledge the harm, the need for internal action and culture change within their own institutions. So that is where we really do want to see some change and some action around the vetting process, looking at having gender-based violence analysis training available and mandatory to all members of caucus and legislature and cabinet and supporting staff so that they can be aware to be able to move this forward and actually change the society-wide response and culture shift, because that actually has to happen from the top. And we are just really not seeing that.
0: Can you talk more about the harms caused by an event like this or an incident like this, a scandal like this?
1: I think the biggest piece is that it's the dismissiveness of language and that it's a distraction and that it just perpetuates the notion of misogyny. And even when we look at, as we're all kind of heading back to school today, all of our children are heading back to school today, these messages start from a very early age for boys and for girls. And out on the playground, you know, we've all heard boys chasing around girls, pulling their hair. And the response to that is, you know, don't worry about that. He's doing that. He's teasing you. He's hurting you because he likes you. He has a crush on you. Or boys will be boys. Or when, you know, she reports it, it's diminished as something. And, you know, the girl needs to move to class or the

0: girl needs to get over it. So these conversations, this language actually is the cornerstone and foundation of how we respond from a very early age and teach our children, our boys and our girls around this. And that is normalized as a normal thing that we should all accept. And we do not accept. And the change needs to happen from leadership, especially those in legislature and those with the power and privilege like the premier and the former minister.
1: Do you see similarities with this case and the incident back in 2024 when the then Conservative Justice Minister Brad Johns refused to acknowledge that gender-based violence was an epidemic? He eventually resigned too, but again, it took some time.
0: Elected officials hold positions of privilege and influence, and with that comes responsibility. And it is really upsetting that here we are, same scenario around language, and no action has been taken around that learning or around working with legislature. So if the government is serious around addressing gender-based violence as an epidemic, as they have said, the leadership needs to happen and that culture change and that thought process needs to happen within. And we can see how fast government can move with COVID and with different actions being able to happen. So they can have these conversations and they can start to do this learning, and they need to. We don't need more apologies. We don't need more resignations. What Nova Scotians need is awareness, the accountability and action, and the meaningful culture change, starting with the elected officials to lead our province in that change.
1: Megan, so good to get your thoughts. Appreciate it very much. Thanks for joining us.
0: Thank you so much.
1: Megan Hansford is the Housing Support Program Manager at ADSM for Women and Children. She's also a member of the Minister's Table on Gender-Based Violence in Nova Scotia and has a PhD in Family Violence and Intervention. We asked to speak with Marco McLeod this morning, but didn't hear back from the caucus office. Premier Tim Houston, though, was asked about McLeod's resignation about an hour ago in Halifax when he met with reporters, including the CBC's Michael Gorman.
2: Look, I have great respect for Marco and his commitment to, certainly to the energy portfolio as a cabinet minister, but to the people of Pictou West. The reality is that being in cabinet is demanding. Public life is demanding. So I think for him to make the decision that at this time he would step back from cabinet and focus on other things, the constituents in his area, also his own learning and growing, I certainly understand that. I mean, there's also no question that there was political noise and political opinions that take place when these types of situations arise. But I think his decision to step back and focus on his constituents and his own learning, I think is, I can respect that decision.
3: Was it his, sorry, just one follow-up on that. Was it his decision, or did you suggest to him that maybe he should take a step back?
2: No, it was his. He came to me, but we had a chat, and we talked through a few things, and I respected his decision and accepted his resignation.
4: He admitted that he didn't tell the party about this rap album, and he was being vetted as a candidate.
3: Do you think that's okay?
2: I think we are where we are, right? I mean, this is a he acknowledged what he did was wrong. He apologized for it. Yeah, he's made a considerable investment in meeting with groups, talking with people, taking courses, learning, you know, but the ramifications of these things. I don't think he can ask a lot more of a person. I mean, we're all adults. We all pass. When you take accountability and you apologize and you show a commitment to doing better, that's all you can ask of a person.
3: Do you think withholding the information was wrong or poor judgment?
2: I think we got to a place from discussions and understanding. I mean, I appreciate that people want to point fingers and nitpick and pile on. I'm not on the pile on page. Like, the guy took accountability. He apologized. He's taking all of the steps that you can ask of a human being. And there'll be lots of people who want to pile on, even in future days, and I'm sure next week as well, when we get to the legislature, people will look to make political gains off of one person's mistake and tragedy. I'm not on that page.
3: Tragedy? Where's the
2: tragedy? No, the fact that he feels incredible remorse over that. and he's taking steps to address that.
1: That's Nova Scotia Premier Tim Houston. If you have thoughts to share about this story, call our talkback line. The number is 565-5463 or send us an email, marnoon@cbc.ca.

0: Today's phone-in about canning and preserving is coming up in a few minutes, so you can start calling now. Before we get there, though, the topic of yesterday's phone-in was the diagnosis and treatment of Parkinson's disease. We talked about the early and varying symptoms, and we heard from numerous people who are living with the condition. A neurologist also walked us through some of the medications, including levodopa and a surgical treatment known as deep brain stimulation. And some callers asked about other approaches to control the symptoms of Parkinson's. That prompted Irene Doyle to leave this message.
1: The program with the neurologist, it was wonderful, absolutely wonderful. I want to make a comment also about, people talked about all these things at work, taking different things and help and all that kind of stuff. It's important for to not to use anecdotal evidence as true evidence. And we're a very vulnerable population. If somebody said that if you have X every day, 10 times a day, a week, whatever, you're going to be better. Most of us would try it. And so I think that neurologists are talented with us coming and saying, well, I read this article and blah, blah, blah, blah, and all that. My suggestion is be very careful about using anecdotal evidence as evidence. Thank you.
0: And thank you, Irene. James Boxall of Halifax lives with Parkinson's, and his comments touched on yesterday's phone-in, but also apply to our show on Tuesday about the growing popularity of e-bikes. He writes, in part, "Parkinson's sucks. All I can ask of people is two things. First, support a foundation doing research, outreach, and public awareness. Second, watch where you are going. Please get your heads off the screen as you're walking or driving. Don't race down the sidewalk by any mode of movement. Take a look to see if someone like me is having trouble walking, shuffling, with or without some aid like a cane. You can really make a good day really bad." Thanks, James. And just before we wrap things up on this point, a couple of events coming up in the Maritimes. Parkinson's IQ Plus You is an event about living well with Parkinson's and learning about the latest research, as well as connecting with local resources. It takes place on October 24th from 10 to 2:30 at Delta Hotels Beausejour in Moncton. And on September the 12th, the Parkinson's Superwalk will take place at DeWolf Park in Bedford, Nova Scotia from 10 a.m. to 12:30.
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0: After 12 o'clock, while many of us have been enjoying the long summer days in the garden, the warmth of the sun and the rain have helped tomatoes, beans, berries, and much more grow and flourish. Now, you can enjoy that produce fresh, yes, but you may also be interested in preserving some of it. And if you have stories or questions about the art of preserving, give us a call today on the phone-in. We're keen to hear about your recipes as well. Or if preserving is something you've never done before and you need some help getting started, our expert is here to help. So give us a call. 1-800-565-1940 is the number, and our email is marnoon@cbc.ca. That expert is Elizabeth Pierce. She's back with us. She's a lifelong preserver and the author of the book Grow Hope, A Simple Guide to Creating Your Own Food Garden at Home. And at the end of the book, there are some recipes and suggestions for preserving. So lots in there. Elizabeth, welcome back.
3: Thank you. Thanks so much.
0: And I should mention we have 3 signed copies of that book to give away to callers who make it on the show today. And we'll try to announce those names at the end of the show.
3: Exciting.
0: I think the last time you were in was the spring.
3: Yes, yes, it
0: was. Filled with hope and optimism, and things were just starting to grow, and now here we are. The garden's bounty is upon us.
3: Yeah, and it was a very bountiful year, I think, for a lot of us. Unlike last year when it was so hot and dry for much of August, this year has been a pretty good blend, I think, of sun and rain for much of Nova Scotia and probably the other maritime provinces as well. So I think a lot of us are really experiencing a boom in our veg coming in out of the garden this year.
0: Yeah, and kind of scurrying some of it away. What's the last thing you've put your hand to as far as preserving something out of the garden goes?
3: Oh, my gosh. I kind of recruited my family to help me with this huge influx of beans. We had a ton of pole beans, bush beans, every kind of beans. I had two grocery bags full every time I went out to pick every 2 or 3 days last week. So it kind of got a little crazy. So we are actually freezing beans last week, blanching them. Mm-hmm. So for those who don't know about blanching, it's how you prepare things for the freezer so it doesn't get freezer burned, kind of halt the enzymes that cause spoilage. So you dip it for 3 minutes into a boiling water bath, and then you put it put the beans into ice water and then dry them off a little bit in your salad spinner or with towels, and then put them in a bag and throw them in the freezer. So that's pretty much what we were doing last week.
0: Great. Did the beans beat out the tomatoes as far as the size and weight of involved, I guess?
3: Well, the tomatoes are still kind of coming on. I feel like we have not reached peak tomato season yet. Last week was the peak, I think, of the beans in my garden up in Tatamagush, at my mom's place. But this week the tomatoes are starting to come in. And for those who are into, you know, making their own sauces and things, probably you know that, you know, the paste tomatoes like Roma's and San Marzano's and Amish paste, those are the ones that you would grow because they have less water in them and they're a lot thicker and pulpier, and they make a really nice thick sauce or ketchup if that's what you want to make. But I tend to, when they start to really come on strong, if it's still hot out, the last thing I want to do is be standing over a hot stove, you know, making tomato sauce and getting splattered with this like hot lava coming out of a pot, you know, and sweating and all that. So sometimes I'll just take the tomatoes right off the bush, throw them in a Ziploc bag and freeze them, and then come back to the canning or the, you know, the sauce making later on when it's a little cooler out. And I think tomatoes are one of the easiest things to freeze because you don't actually need to blanch them or prepare them in any particular way. They can go straight into the freezer. So I think that makes it a lot more appealing for people if they don't fancy, you know, a lot of hot stove work at this time of year.
0: Well, I think you probably whet some people's appetites when we played that clip off the top of the show of you talking about ketchup, making ketchup. We didn't get the full explanation of how to go about doing that. I know you've talked about it in the past, but why don't we just run through it quickly? Because I don't know, it seems very novel to me. I had never thought of making ketchup, but it's a tradition in your family, right?
3: Oh my gosh, yes. And once you've tasted homemade ketchup, I think going back to the old store-bought Heinz or French's or what have you is kind of a disappointment. Because, you know, if you've got a really nice ketchup recipe, I think it's one that has a lot of flavor. So it'll probably be heavy on the garlic. It has, of course, vinegar and sugar, which are the main components of the ketchup beyond the tomatoes. But I like ones that have some warming spice, like even a cinnamon or a clove or mace or allspice or something that gives it that kind of warmth. It's a little zestier than the average ketchup. And it's really gets even more strong tomato flavor by being cooked slowly over many hours on a stove. And in my family, I'm sure I've told this story, I apologize if you've already heard it, but my grandmother always made her ketchup on the wood stove at her place, our place on the North Shore, because she was a creature of the 1930s and she didn't believe in wasting electricity. And because this ketchup had to simmer for about 6 hours to reduce down to its beautiful concentrated flavor, she would wait until a cold day, a rainy day, make a fire in the wood stove and then put the ketchup on to simmer all day, basically. And the smell was absolutely heavenly. It was just really rich and tomatoey and spicy and everything else. And it would come out this beautiful dark red, almost a maroon color. And then she would, strain it to get rid of some of the skins off it. Although you don't have to do that. Some people just take a hand blender or a hand mixer or a blender or something and mix up the skins right in. But if you want something a little smoother, then you can just strain it and then bottle it. And these days, because it's so concentrated, it actually makes less. You know, you might end up with, you might have started with 20 cups of tomatoes and you end up with like 4 mm-hmm. at the end. So it's little enough that you can actually just put it in the fridge. You don't even have to heat process it, or you can give away a jar to a friend and just keep it in the fridge. So it won't last very long once it's there. It's so delicious.
0: People
3: so
0: love
3: great.
0: It.
3: Yeah,
0: okay.
3: It's delish.
0: Well, from ketchup on the North Shore of Nova Scotia to PEI, Pat is asking, who is actually from Ontario, I've never made mustard pickles. PEI mustard pickles taste so good. I grew up with PEI mustard pickles, but I do not know exactly the secret ingredients there. Pat's wondering, what is the secret? Can you list the main ingredients?
3: Okay, this may be controversial because everyone, and I mean everyone who's ever, you know, tasted a mustard pickle in the Maritimes, I think, believes firmly in their soul that theirs is the best mustard pickle. And I think all of that is totally valid. I applaud them for that. I also believe that my grandmother's mustard pickles were some of the best. And I can tell you the main ingredients, and I don't know if that would be the same for all. I think she added a few extra things, to be honest. But hers included cauliflower, little cucumbers cut up, red pepper. Not everyone uses red pepper, I think. Silver skin onions, those little teeny tiny little round onions that are so delicious, that took ages to peel and were a real pain for me when I was little. And celery cut up. And I think that was about it, actually. Now, some people will just make a basic mustard pickle with just cauliflower and maybe onion. Some people will add the cucumber. I think my grandmother liked the red pepper because it added color and it was just so pretty. It didn't add a lot to the flavor, but yeah. And of course the sauce that you put on it is a dry mustard base, which gives it that kind of yellowy color. Some people put turmeric or curry powder in there to make it even more yellow. So that could be a difference. Some people don't do that. So the flavor of the sauce can be quite different.
0: All right. Well, we certainly haven't covered all of the fruits and vegetables coming out of people's gardens at this time of the year. So we're going to keep going here and talk more about tips for preserving and also maybe touch on some recipes.
3: Yay.
0: 1-800-565-1940 is the number. And our email is marnoon@cbc.ca. If you'd like to get involved today, we're giving away 3 signed copies of Elizabeth's book to callers who make it onto the show today. That book is called Grow Hope, A Simple Guide to Creating Your Own Food Garden at Home. But before we go to the phones and more emails, we're going to touch base with Cassie Williams, who has a look at the latest news headlines. Hi, Cassie.
4: Hi, Bob. Well, RCMP in Stratford PEI say 7 people were injured, 1 seriously, after a head-on crash last night on Stratford Road. Alcohol and speed are believed to have been factors in the crash, according to a news release from the Mounties. RCMP say they're still looking for the driver of one of the vehicles who allegedly fled the scene after the crash. Also in the news, 1 person has died after a fire in the community of Inverness, Cape Breton. The Mounties say first responders were called to the fire in Pleasant Hill last Friday before 9 in the morning. When they arrived, they learned bystanders had went into the home on King's Road and pulled a person out after the fire had started, but the man was later pronounced dead. Police say they don't believe the fire is criminal in nature. And Halifax Water is warning about a risk of localized flooding from the heavy rain that's expected over the next few days. Environment Canada has issued a special weather statement forecasting as much as 30 to 50 millimeters between this evening and Saturday night right across the region. And I will have more news coming up at 1.
0: All right. Thank you, Cassie. Let's go to some emails here. Elizabeth Wayne, and we're still on the topic of pickles, asking, is it safe to cold can pickles? If so, how long can they safely be kept?
3: I'm not totally sure I understand cold can.
0: Yeah, he's got that in quotes.
3: Yeah, like for me, it kind of raises a little bit of an alarm bell for me, just because one of the principles for safe canning is sterility and making sure that there's no chance for any little bacteria or anything to get going in your canning jar. And one of the ways we do that is through heat. So the boiling water bath method is something that's really important once you've, you know, put your product in the jar and put it in, you know, in the boiling water bath. That will seal the jar and create a sterile environment in there for your product. It's also important to, you know, before the product goes into the jar, to make sure it's been boiled. And I think most modern canning resources will tell you hot pack. There's a phrase we use, hot pack your pickle or your relish or whatever, your jam. So it's going into a jar that's already been boiled or sterilized and is still hot, and the product going in is hot. So my instinct would be to say, no, that doesn't sound safe to me. I would always go with the heat process.
0: Okay. Well, and Wayne, if you have any other information that you want to share there, let me know. We'll try to get that question answered for you as we go along here.
3: Yeah.
0: Lynn sent us an email, says, I make really delicious Hascap chutney and I store it in the freezer because that is what the recipe states. If I put it in a hot water bath and seal it like a jam, would it be shelf stable, or would I have to do what would I have to do to make it shelf stable?
3: I'd really like to see the recipe that Lynn used for her Hascap chutney. I'm I'm imagining that it probably contained vinegar or lemon juice or some other form of acidity to add to the recipe. Most berries are quite high in natural acidity, and that's really important for canning because, you know, when you have low acid foods like most vegetables or meat or poultry or fish or anything, if you wanted to put that in a jar, you know, without any added acidity, you're creating a really good environment for, you know, bacteria, dangerous bacteria to multiply, even in a sealed jar. Like botulism, the dreaded B word of canning, can survive in an anaerobic sealed environment, like in a canning jar, and multiply in a low acid environment. So most berries are acidic enough that that's not much of a concern, but I would really want to see Lynn's recipe before I made a, you know, determination like on the safety. And I'm really not like, canning is a more of a science than an art, right? Like it really has
0: chemical rules, reactions.
3: Chemical reactions that go on that make, you know, you have to know the pH, you know, of the fruit or vegetable. There's some really useful, if you go online, you can look up the pH level of different berries and fruits. I used to have a table of them in one of my canning books. It was like, it goes from the most acid to the least acid, right? And it was really interesting because citrus fruit, of course, is very acid, right? Which is why we use lemon juice in canning because it adds so much more acidity. So if you've got a lower acid kind of fruit, adding lemon juice to it can just increase that acidity enough to make it safer to can. But I would recommend that I'm not sure about Hascap. It's one of those newer berries too that I don't know what its relative acid level is.
0: So, all right. Yeah. Well, unless we drill down on that recipe, we can't go any further on that one.
3: Sorry about that.
0: But thanks for the email, Lynn. We're going to go to the phones. Danny Thompson, you're calling from Green Bay on PEI. Welcome back to the show. And what's your question today?
5: Hey, Bob. Rhubarb, How would you do rhubarb? Would you just cut it up and freeze it?
3: Yeah, Yeah, you can definitely do that. Rhubarb is one of those things that doesn't require any special treatment before you freeze it. So you can, just like you said, you can pick it, chop it up into chunks, and throw it in a freezer bag and just. That's what I do with my rhubarb until I'm ready to can it or turn it into a dessert of some kind or another.
5: So that just like about inch chunks or something, or
3: yeah, just that, right? That's perfect. Yeah,
0: I know so go ahead, Danny, go ahead.
5: Now we're going to go to a little bit of cucumbers. If you cut them up like in inch chunks. Mm-hmm. And put them in the bottle just with vinegar. Would that be all right? Or
3: I would. There's a special technique that you should use if you're wanting to make, say, a dill pickle or a bread and butter pickle. And I would definitely consult, you know, a recipe from a trusted source. Like perhaps if you have access to the internet, you might check out a website like Food in Jars, which has some really good dill pickle recipes, or even the Bernardin Canning Company has a website that has recipes to make pickles safely. Probably like the brine that you would use for making the pickle, you would need to add some salt to that brine, to that vinegar as well, to make sure that it's going to preserve the cucumber safely. But there's, you know, definite proportions. Like I said, canning is a science more than an art. So you don't kind of want to take chances with that and leave it on your shelf and have nasty little bacteria having a party in there.
5: Okay. Another thing is, tomatoes. If you just took tomatoes, off the vine mm-hmm. and froze them mm-hmm. and then took them out, say 4 months later mm-hmm. to make something with them. Does that be all right?
3: Yes. And that's a really handy way, too, to get rid of the skins. If you don't like those slimy, kind of chewy skins on your tomatoes, when you take them out of the freezer, those skins are going to pop right off when those tomatoes have thawed, and it's going to be so easy to get rid of them. So that's one of the things that's like a simple trick for getting rid of skins on tomatoes. Because it's kind of like eating those skins for me is sort of like chewing on wet Kleenex or something. It's just not pleasant. Some people don't mind it. I don't really like it. So yeah, that's just
0: an easy thing. Sticks to the roof of your mouth
3: sometimes.
0: Yeah, I've been there.
3: Yeah. Yeah. Yeah, no one wants that.
0: All right, Danny.
5: Getting some of these nice vegetables to go with my baby chicks. They're 2 weeks old now, and they're coming.
3: That's exciting.
0: All kinds of things going on at your house.
5: Oh, yeah, always, Bob.
0: All right. Danny, good to hear from you again. Bob. Thanks for the call.
3: Bye.
5: Talk to you later.
0: Just to go back to the rhubarb for a second, Elizabeth, Wendy was saying often her cousins peel their rhubarb to get rid of that stringiest fiber, you know, speaking of skins and things that are not so palatable, perhaps. What do you think of that?
3: I mean, I've done that too. Sometimes it just happens naturally. You're chopping it, and if your knife isn't super sharp, you may not cut all the way through, and then you end up kind of peeling a long strand off with the knife. So the only thing I would say is that a lot of the color of the rhubarb is contained in the skin, that beautiful red color. So when you peel it off, you end up with basically green rhubarb. So if you're okay with that as from an aesthetic, like color perspective, that's fine, you know, but you do lose a little bit of that lovely rosy kind of ness of the rhubarb.
0: All right. Karen Flynn, you're calling from Fredericton. Welcome to the show. What's your question?
6: Hi. So I've got two quick questions. One is, being lazy, besides tomatoes, what else can you safely freeze without blanching it?
3: Aha. Yeah, I hear you on the laziness. I'm with you. One thing that I'm going to mention, just because I think a lot of people are feeling the onslaught of the zucchini, you know, right now, is when you have a lot of zucchini, if you're a baker and you really like to use it in baking, like, I don't know, my husband is crazy about chocolate zucchini muffins, for example, and chocolate zucchini cake. So one thing I like to do is shred up those big baseball bat sized zucchini that are coming in. And that doesn't have to be blanched or frozen at all. That can just go in as a, you know, a big blob into a freezer bag. Other things that I like, at this time of year at some of the Sterling's markets, I don't know if you have a Sterling's near you, but they, around this time of year, they always have a buy one, get one free bushel of bell peppers, which is a really great deal. And so I always go for that because I like to make salsa. But what I need to do then is process a whole lot of peppers at once. So I'll usually cut up some to make my salsa. And then the other bushel, I will just chop up into chunks and freeze the chunks. And then they're really handy to use later on for chilies, you know, like omelets, soups, whatever, what have you. So I like to have those on hand. A lot of other vegetables, though, like the greens, like if you have, I don't know, chard or beet greens or kale, or even, you know, some people like to freeze carrots and corn and all that stuff, unfortunately, does need to be blanched, and the beans, too. So, yeah, there's a couple of things that don't need, like the tomatoes, the zucchini, and the peppers are the things that come to mind that don't need extra prep.
6: Okay. And the other question, my mother has a lovely large enamel canning pot for boiling her jars in. Mm-hmm. And when I've tried to find a similar thing, first of all, I can't find one that's that big anymore. And secondly, it seems to come as a set with, you know, 17 other canning things, including a book and a funnel and all these other things that I don't really want. So do you have any suggestions for where to actually buy canning supplies like that?
3: That's a really good question. And I have to say that I've always had good luck, not at the stores, but on things like Facebook Marketplace. I find that people will often get rid of their enamel canning jars on Facebook Marketplace because they thought they wanted to get into canning, and then it ended up not working out for them. So Kijiji, any of those, you know, kind of secondhand. And, you know, you can check the canning pot when you go to pick it up and make sure it's not like really rusty or old, or, you know, because they are kind of thin, like the bottom is thin. And so sometimes they can get a little squeegee inside. But yeah, like sometimes you'll see them on sale over at Canadian Tire and other places. They're not sometimes they're not sold as canning pots per se. You might see them listed as like a clam steamer or a lobster pot, or, you know, they're big enough to hold, you know, quite a few jars, but they might not be labeled as for canning. So you can just keep your eye out for that. Yeah, I find also too, just from personal experience, that often I can't remember where you're coming from, but
0: Fredericton.
3: Okay. Sometimes urban areas don't have as many canning supplies as rural areas do. So sometimes if you go to a Home Hardware in a rural part of your, you know, community, like just go to the outskirts or take a drive on the weekend and just go. I've had better success finding, you know, stuff that I needed in those rural places. I think rural people sometimes are, you know, good at keeping those traditions alive.
6: Okay, thank you.
0: All right, Karen. Thanks for the call. Josh is new to preserving, just wondering, can I reuse old jars from pasta sauce, etc.? You're not a big fan of that. Are you?
3: I'd like to see the pasta sauce. Like, is it a standard? Some of the pasta, like, actually, right now, I happen to be drinking my water out of an old pasta jar that says Atlas Mason on it. Can you see it, Bob?
0: I see that.
3: And it has a little lid, special lid on it that makes it easy to drink from. And this one actually is. This one was a pasta jar, and it has a standard size Mason lid. So one test that you can do for your jar, Josh, is to just, if you have standard size Mason lids and screw bands around your house, ones that came from, you know, like a standard Mason jar set or whatever, just see if it fits snugly on your pasta jar. And if it does, then it's probably okay to use for canning. If it doesn't fit or it seems loose or it's not screwing on right, then I would discard it.
0: Just to describe that a little bit more, that's the Mason lid is a little deeper than some of the other lids you see on other pasta sauce bottles. They're thinner. That sounds like that probably wouldn't apply.
3: It wouldn't work
0: in this case.
3: That's why I'm saying, like, you really have to, like, again, I'd want to look at his jar. Like, it's too bad he didn't send a photo and just see. But, like, this one I think came from, I can't remember the brand, but it was one of those ones that actually uses Mason jars. It says Atlas Mason on it.
0: Yeah.
3: And I peeled the label off and saw that it's actually embedded right in the glass. And so I just tried a lid on it.
0: You knew you weren't recycling that.
3: I wasn't going to recycle
0: it. Well, you are recycling it in
3: a way.
0: I'm reusing it.
3: I'm reusing it. But yeah.
0: Wasn't going in the blue bag.
3: No, it wasn't going in the blue bag. I was going to save that sucker.
0: Okay. Well, let's go back to the phones here. Florence McLaughlin on the line from Truro. Hi, Florence.
7: Hi.
0: Hi, go ahead.
7: Hi. Just a quick question. Just the last few years, they have coming out with pickling vinegar, and I always use just the regular vinegar. Does it really matter what vinegar you use?
3: I'm going to ask you, does the pickling vinegar mean, like, is it white vinegar or is it cider vinegar?
7: No, I think it was white. I never really paid too much attention to it, actually.
3: Right.
7: It's just
3: the really.
7: I always get the regular vinegar, but then there's, I think, 3.8. Whatever percent and all this.
3: Okay. Normally, like, when I look for a pickling vinegar, whether it's white or cider vinegar, I will look for the percentage of acetic acid contained in that vinegar. And for me, like, the rule of thumb was 5% acetic acid. That's, like, considered a safe level. Now, if you were going to use something stronger, like, you know, sometimes you find in the hardware store, you'll see 10% acetic acid vinegar. That's usually used for cleaning. It's a little too strong to use for canning. 5% is usually the standard. And some people wonder, can I use balsamic or malt vinegar or other kinds of vinegar? And, you know, generally, like, some of those other ones may not have sufficient acidity, or they may change the flavor of the product that you're going to come out with. So, yeah, I mean, if it says it's pickling, it's for
7: 5% is the goal.
3: 5% is the goal, yeah.
7: Okay, yeah. Thank you.
3: Sure.
0: All right, thanks for the call. 1-800-565-1940 is the number you could call if you'd like to join today's conversation and have a chance to win a copy of Elizabeth's book, Grow Hope, A Simple Guide to Creating Your Own Food Garden at Home. We're going to be giving away 3 copies at the end of the show. Linda sent us an email saying, just to go back to canning pots, saying a suggestion for where to find large pots for canning, maybe try a restaurant supply retailer.
3: Yeah, absolutely. That's a really good suggestion, Linda. We have one here in town. I think it's called Big Eric's. It used to be up in the North End. I used to go there all the time to look for large size pots for my projects, because sometimes, you know, you just get into a situation where you have like 200 tomatoes, and rather than do it in small batches in your regular size pot, you just want to get it all over with at once and just put them in a bigger pot. So that would be a good thing. You might even try a place like, I don't know if Costco would have something like that, or, you know, I'm sure that some of the stores would probably have. At this time of year, this is like prime canning season. If you're ever going to find a big pot out there, it's going to be now.
0: Yeah. Okay. Jason Ducharme is overrun by raspberries. He says, I had a huge crop of raspberries, all of which are now frozen. I'll make some jam, but I'm interested in any other canning options, perhaps something more savory. Ideas are welcome. He's from Mispec in New Brunswick.
3: Oh, interesting. I'm really jealous, actually, of his raspberries. I didn't have a great raspberry crop myself this year, so I'm just a little jealous. But yeah, one thing I've done in the past is if I have a lot of frozen raspberries and other something else, like maybe rhubarb or strawberry or something, I'll often like put them together in a pot with a little water and just boil it and turn it into like a drink, right? Or a concentrate to add to club soda or Sprite or something, just for like a refreshing drink. Like I'll strain the juice and use it that way. I've never heard of a raspberry chutney. That doesn't mean that it's not out there somewhere. I've heard lots of apple and rhubarb kind of chutneys. Raspberry is one of those really like, I think, coveted sweet flavors that most people think of, you know, for jams, jellies, etc. But yeah, like that would be an interesting experiment, actually, to see if it would go well as a savory. I've never heard of it myself, but now you've alerted me to it. I'm going to have to look into that.
0: Okay. In the meantime, let's touch base with Gary Collins, who's in Gaspereau in Nova Scotia. Gary, welcome to the show. What's your question?
8: Thanks. They have to do with pears. This year, for the first time in ages, I have an abundance of them, and I'm looking around for things to do. The recipes that I've found so far, though, recommend a huge amount of granulated sugar. And it's so funny because I think of fruit as having a lot of natural sugar. And I don't know, is there a way of getting around adding all that sugar to a recipe and, you know, still having nice pear preserves?
3: Yeah, pears are such a wonderful sweet fruit, especially when we cook them or heat them. They just seem to, it seems to bring out their natural sweetness so beautifully. I remember a few years ago coming into, very fortunately, a large number of pears from a friend's tree. And one of the things I did with it was I just cut them all up and put them in my slow cooker and left them overnight, just slow sort of, you know, cooking away there. In the morning, I didn't even peel them because these had very delicate kind of peels on them. I think they were Bartlett's or Clap, you know, some of the earlier varieties, not the winter ones. And okay. In the morning, I just took out, like I got my hand blender out and I pureed them and I turned them into this very delicious pear sauce. It was quite a bit like applesauce, but to me, it had a much sweeter, more intense, you know, kind of pear flavor. You could add a little ginger to that or a little cinnamon, but basically it's fabulous on its own. I didn't end up canning it, although I think you probably could. You'd probably want to add some lemon juice to it and just check the pH of the pear, you know, and on one of those charts. I just kept it in the fridge and ate it on yogurt, and it was fabulous. I've also made pear preserves with, they're just sliced pears, basically, in a sweet syrup with vanilla bean. But those did have a fair bit of sugar, and they were necessary to the recipe in order to maintain the safety. Yeah, like I'm trying to think. Oh, one thing, I don't know if you have a dehydrator or can get a hold of one, but I have made fabulous fruit leather out of pears. One of those fruits that really lends itself well to, once you turn it into a puree like I did, and when you've got super ripe pears, you don't even need to cook it. You can just like peel them, mash them, or blend them, get a nice puree, spread it onto one of those sheets in your dehydrator, and just like leave it on medium for maybe 12 hours, and you can peel it off, and it's just this delicious. You don't need to add any sugar to it. It brings out the sweetness so beautifully, and it's an easy way to deal with a number of pears at once. So if you have a friend or so, if you don't have a dehydrator yourself, like asking a friend about that would be great. I just find that's probably one of the easiest, safest ways to do pears. And then you can stick it in your lunchbox or your kid's lunchbox or something.
8: Okay. My other question, thank you, is about how early you can start really working with pears. I have a lot of green ones now. And can I either peel or leave them the way they are and start getting them ready to preserve? Or do I have to wait for them to ripen more? When they ripen, they're delicious to eat right off the counter, but they sometimes go a little bit brown, a little bit yellow, and the texture's different.
3: Yeah, and I'm glad you brought that up because pears are one of those fruits that actually ripen from the inside out, and we don't actually know how ripe they are until we bite into it. We've all had that experience, right? That highly disappointing experience of biting into a pear that we thought was just perfect, and actually on the inside there's this brown mush.
0: I think it was going to take out your teeth the outside and then soft
3: exactly.
0: on the inside.
3: It's so like that's the deception of the pear. So I would say if you're going to can them, you want to err on the side of unripeness, like just go a little bit on the green side, because when they get into that mushy state, they're just going to disintegrate if you try to heat process them or do anything with them in a jar. It'll just turn to mush. So I would, yeah, definitely go with slightly underripe. And you can test your pears, like cut into one, you know, and see, does it seem crispy? When you cut into it, is there any brown or mushiness on the inside close to the seed part? And if there is, I would consider turning it into a puree at that point, or, you know, rather than trying to can it, if you expect it to remain, you know, in its pear form.
8: Okay, that's wonderful help. Thanks for the puree idea. I'm going to try it.
3: Oh, I hope you enjoy it.
0: Yeah, thanks for the call, Gary.
8: Okay, you're welcome.
0: Patty in PEI says, loving your show, though sadly we moved this summer, so have no garden. So Patty's asking for next year. Would it be passable when making things that need a long simmer, like ketchup and tomato sauce, to use my Instapot instead? We love using it to cook beets fast, and more importantly, there's no mess on the floor and stove.
3: I think that would be a great idea. I have to confess, I don't have an Instapot, but I've heard a lot of great things about it. For those of us who don't have hours and hours to kind of linger in the kitchen, you know, watching over our fruits and veg, I think that would be a really great way to kind of quickly reduce down your tomato sauce or anything, like your pears, even if for apples or anything you wanted to turn into a sauce. I'm just wondering, because I haven't used one myself, like how much evaporation would happen if you keep the lid on all the time? Because when I do my tomato sauce, I leave the lid off so that the steam can escape and then it reduces down a little faster. But you'd have to educate me, I think, on, you know, how quickly things cook in the Instapot and how much evaporation would happen, like if you were making something with a lot of liquid.
0: Mm. Danita McKinnon, you're in Upper Tantallon in Nova Scotia. What's your question today?
9: Good day. Yes, I'm so glad this subject is on. I'm looking so forward to trying some of the recipes. My garden turned out wonderful this year, and I have an abundance of green onions. And recently we went to an Acadian restaurant down by Peggy's Cove, Cafe La Cadie, and they were serving pickled green onions, and they had it in mayo and this and that. And I was wondering if you knew of anything like that, and could I add chives and garlic scapes to that as well?
3: That sounds totally delicious. And now I really want to go down to Peggy's Cove to Cafe La Cadie and try it. I'm wondering, like, were the green onions in the brine, were they still kind of green, or did they look like they'd been there for a while and they were kind of brown and cooked tasting?
9: No, they weren't brown. They had I didn't look at them close, but you could tell a little bit of green it mixed in with the mayo.
3: Okay. I'm thinking they might have done like a quick pickle. Like they probably took the green, because green onions are so delicate, right? So they probably made a quick brine and just put it in the fridge for a few days and, you know, let it infuse a little bit. I'm guessing, but, you know, pickled onion, like regular pickled onions, you would not have to worry about the green part kind of going mushy. But I'm just thinking, like, yeah, I haven't actually tried this. This sounds, again, like a fabulous kind of a recipe. But it, to me, that would be something you would do a quick brine and keep in the fridge. And I would absolutely add garlics, chives, whatever fresh herbs you wanted to that. I think it could be really delicious. And another cool thing about when you've made a brine like that has an infusion of so many different flavors, I tend to save it once I've eaten all the pickle out of it, like the onions or the cucumber or whatever. I save the juice and I make it into a really lovely salad dressing, and it's so tangy and delicious. You just mix it with a little olive oil and then you've got something really excellent, and you're not wasting any of that great brine. So I would definitely experiment, and you can experiment a little bit with a quick pickle safely if you just keep it in your fridge. You're not kind of keep it on your shelf for, you know, a year or whatever.
9: Right.
3: Yeah.
9: Oh, do you have something similar to that in your book?
3: Probably not. That seems like a pretty cool, new thing that I haven't tried. But now you're getting me excited about it. I'll have to research more.
0: Yeah. All right. Well, thanks, Danita, for the call. We're almost out of time. So
10: thank you.
0: Maybe another book in the offing. Who knows, Elizabeth?
3: Oh, man.
0: No shortage for ideas of what to do.
3: Exactly. Your callers are like
0: in the garden.
3: Fabulous. Yeah.
0: Thanks very much for coming in.
3: Thank you so much, Bob.
0: And we mentioned earlier that we have 3 copies of Elizabeth's book to give away to people who participated in the show today. The winners are Danny Thompson in Green Bay PEI, Gary Collins in Gasparo, Nova Scotia, and Florence McLaughlin in Truro. We'll be in touch to get those books out to you right after the show. Thanks very much for being with us today. Tomorrow, we're going to linger in the garden a little longer. Nikki Jabor will be here to answer your gardening questions. Hope you can join us then. We'll talk to you later. Enjoy your afternoon. I'm Bob Murphy.

0: Saw, Wordle, hardly. Get ready, Canada. It's time for another edition of That's Puzzling. Host Pia Chattopadhyay competes against one familiar voice and one clever listener in a battle of brain games devised by puzzle master Peter Brown. That's Puzzling, all summer long. Friday afternoon at 1, 1:30 in Newfoundland. 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Coming up after the news, it's Quirks and Quarks with Bob McDonald.
1: As global warming spurs wildfires, flooding, and heat waves, many are simply tuning out the climate crisis, like the proverbial frog in the pot of boiling water. But new research offers a way to break through that apathy.
2: This is CBC News. It's 1 o'clock. Good afternoon. I'm Cassie Williams. Here's what's making news this hour. We begin on PEI, where seven people were injured, one critically, after a head-on crash last night on Stratford Road in Stratford. In a news release, RCMP say it happened last night shortly before 9 p.m. Police say alcohol and speed are believed to have been factors in the crash. Police say the initial investigation indicates a blue Chevy Equinox traveling towards the Hillsborough Bridge when it crossed the center line and collided with an oncoming SUV. Police say the driver of the Chevy fled the scene. The passenger in that car suffered life-threatening injuries and was taken to hospital. The five people in the SUV suffered minor injuries. Police were unable to find the man driving the Chevy, but he's described as a middle-aged man, about 5'6", who likely suffered facial injuries in the crash. Anyone with information is asked to get in contact with police. In Cape Breton, a man has died after a fire at a home in Pleasant Hill, Inverness County, last week. It happened last Friday, according to an RCMP news release. The release says bystanders pulled the person from the home on King's Road after the fire started, but the man was later pronounced dead. Police do not believe the death to be criminal in nature. Marco McLeod has resigned as Nova Scotia's energy minister after some past rap songs of his were unearthed. Megan Hansford is the housing support program manager for Adsom House. The women's shelter was one of the groups that called out the former minister for his lyrics, which included offensive language towards women. She says the initial response by the caucus was minimizing the issue.
3: To be clear, we did not call for resignation. And now what we're left with, unfortunately, is someone who's resigned, a deflection on another priority. We still don't have any action, commitment, or accountability from the caucus or the premier's office. And nothing really has been gained from this.
2: Caucus had initially said the songs were made when McLeod was a much younger man, but that included some pop culture references and bad language. New Brunswick's Environment and Climate Change Minister says his department has taken public concerns into account in its conditional approval of a new gas and diesel power plant in Tantramar. The proposal by American company Pro Energy has been formally opposed by the local council and MLA and regional First Nations. Residents have raised concerns about the use of water resources and discharge, air quality, ecological disruptions, and the ability of local fire departments to respond to emergencies on site. Gilles LePage says reliable experts were consulted and conditions have been imposed to address every concern. He says a more rigorous, comprehensive EIA was not done because it would have been redundant.
4: I'm trying to be as efficient as I can, and the department is also. And I relied on our technical review committee, and I was satisfied that we had every member or agency on board telling us what to do and what not to do, and telling the proponent what it should do and should not do.
2: LePage says about 20 plans will have to be submitted before and during construction, and each will be evaluated to ensure compliance. He says even with this new source of fossil fuel emissions, he's confident New Brunswick will meet its 2030 and 2050 goals for greenhouse gas reduction. Two more whales have died at an aquarium in Chicago, including one moved there just weeks ago from Niagara Falls, Ontario. Both died yesterday. A beluga named Rain arrived at the Shedd Aquarium in mid-August. He was relocated from Marineland, a tourist attraction that's closed in Niagara Falls. The second whale that died, Beethoven, had lived most of his life at the Chicago Aquarium. There was also another Marineland beluga, Pikachu, that died last week at Shedd. Federal Fisheries Minister Joanne Thompson says the whales transferred from Canada were given a clean bill of health in the days before each move. And finally, Environment Canada is warning most of the Maritimes to prepare for heavy rain. The agency says 30 to 50 millimeters could fall between this evening and Saturday night. It says 10 millimeters of rain per hour could fall in some locations. A special weather statement has been issued for all of Nova Scotia, PEI, and southern and northeastern New Brunswick.
5: Hi, I'm CBC meteorologist Tina Simkin. Increasing clouds across Prince Edward Island throughout the day today with a chance of showers. Temperatures reaching highs near 21 degrees as the winds become southerly at 20 kilometers per hour. Cloudy tonight with periods of rain and fog patches. Temperatures will fall to 15 degrees with gusty southeasterly winds, 20 gusting up to 40 kilometers per hour. About 5 to 10 millimeters of rain can be expected overnight tonight, but heavy rain for tomorrow, 20 to 30 millimeters.
1: Hi, I'm Bob McDonald. Welcome to the best of Quirks and Quarks. On this week's show, we peel back the layers of what it means to be human. We start with a story from January about how to beat self-doubt. We also hear about why our brains tune out the climate crisis. And if when I look at green and you look at green, we're both seeing the same green. We'll uncover a widespread network of scientific fraud that threatens the trust we have in science. And we'll navigate across rough Arctic oceans to the Kitsisut Islands near Greenland, where ancient Inuit seafaring communities hunted and camped 4,500 years ago. All this today on the best of Quirks and Quarks. When we set out to become the best versions of ourselves, our own doubts are often our worst enemy. Maybe you want to eat better, drink less, or exercise more to become healthier overall. But sticking to new habits to achieve our long-term goals can be notoriously difficult. Dr. Patrick Carroll wanted to find out why, so he started investigating how much confidence we need to meet our goals. And since having doubts can stop you from reaching your goals, he wondered what can stop self-doubt. And the surprising answer is more doubt. Dr. Carroll is a professor of psychology at Ohio State University at Lima. Hello and welcome to Quirks and Quarks.
6: Hi, Bob.
1: First of all, what were you hoping to look at in your study?
6: Well, in my previous research, as you mentioned, I had shown that doubt really kills commitment to goals. And so I began asking the question of what might kill doubt. I came across some interesting research that was done at Ohio State University where you can have doubt at two levels. You can kind of think about it as a self-attribute, and that's just a plain thought, no different from I like ice cream. But like all thoughts, you can hold them with either confidence or doubt. So it's ironic that doubt can apply to anything, including doubt itself.
1: You mentioned that there's two kinds of doubt.
6: Yes.
1: Now, the first one I understand. Okay, I'm not sure I can do this, whatever's before me. But what's the second kind?
6: It's called metacognitive doubt. And you can think about cognition as a thought. Like, I have doubts about this goal. But we can vary in just how sure or unsure we are of those thoughts. And that has big implications for whether we use those thoughts or not. So metacognitive doubt is a subjective sense of certainty or uncertainty of the thought that you're holding.
1: When you talk about goals in your study, what goals did you focus on?
6: Your most important personal goal. So we left it up to them to decide what goal to think of. For the most part, I think that those are the ones that really guide us over the long term.
1: So like what

0: in their most personally important goal. We then asked them to think about a time when they had experienced doubt or confidence in their thinking. And then we just simply asked them to rate their commitment to their most important personal goal. And what we found was consistently the same thing. Those who had higher goal doubts and had thought about a time that they were confident, they were less committed to their goal. But for those who had doubts and wrote about a time when they felt doubtful, they actually showed higher commitment to their goals.
1: Wow.
0: So it's really an ironic effect.
1: Yeah, it is. You would think that if you're thinking about your doubts, you'd reinforce them. But you're saying that doubting your doubt actually reduces the doubt. It's like a double negative here.
0: Exactly. It is shown, you would think, it'd be additive. That is, doubt plus doubt equals more doubt. But in fact, what you show is the reverse. It's non-additive. So doubt plus doubt equals less doubt.
1: Wow. So what was the second part of your study?
0: Second part of the study, we took a student sample because presumably they're at a point in their life where they're thinking about those, you know, personally important goals. And we asked them to fill out the scale measuring their goal doubts. But this time what we did to manipulate metacognitive doubt is we drew from prior research suggesting you can do it by getting people to write their thoughts with their non-dominant hand. And it's a line of work called embodiment research. Essentially, people use their own bodily movements as cues to infer the validity of the thoughts they have in mind. So they take their shaky handwriting with their non-dominant hand as a cue that their thoughts, that is, the doubts they're writing out, must be invalid. And thereby, they hold them with less confidence or more doubt.
1: And what did you find when you looked at their confidence?
0: So we took a measure of commitment to the goals at the very end, and we showed that whereas confidence in their doubts went down, commitment to their goals went up. And so they're holding less confidence in their own doubts.
1: And these are the people that wrote with their non-dominant hand, so their handwriting was terrible when they looked at it. And their confidence went up.
0: Yeah.
1: Well, how powerful a tool do you think inducing doubts into your doubts can be in helping us achieve our goals?
0: Well, I think it can be pretty powerful. You know, it's a simple technique. Parents, counselors, peers, friends can, you know, do this in others and get, you know, these ironic effects of greater commitment under conditions of initial doubt.
1: Is there anything that we can do at home to apply this principle?
0: It's kind of a hotly debated topic whether you can do it to yourself. But, you know, write out your doubts with your non-dominant hand and, you know, kind of see how it feels. Or if you know someone who doubts whether they can achieve their goals, like a parent knows their kid has doubts about whether they can achieve their goals. If you just tell them, just write this out with your non-dominant hand or shake your head while you're writing it out as if to say no. We use that cue as well to indicate that our thoughts aren't valid. I think you could have some pretty big effects. And it's not like it costs any money to do.
1: So if you don't believe you can get something done, look at the reasons why you believe that and doubt that.
0: Yeah.
1: Dr. Carroll, thank you so much for your time.
0: Well, thank you, Bob. I appreciate it.
1: Dr. Patrick Carroll is a professor of psychology at Ohio State University at Lima.

0: 10 years on from the Paris pledge to limit global warming to 1.5 degrees, a sobering message.
1: President Lula, you have called this the COP of truth. I could not agree more. And the hard truth is that we have failed to ensure we remain below 1.5 degrees.
2: That was CBC's Susan Ormiston reporting from the COP30 climate summit in Brazil. In his opening remarks, UN Secretary General Antonio Guterres had strong words about our future if we don't limit our carbon emissions.
1: It could push ecosystems past irreversible tipping points, expose billions to unlivable conditions, and amplify threats to peace and security. Every fraction of a degree means more hunger, displacement, and loss, especially for those least responsible. This is moral failure and deadly negligence.
2: It's a powerful message, the kind we've heard many times before. Yet the latest figures from the Global Carbon Project show we are on track to emit more carbon dioxide from fossil fuels this year than ever before. And despite the barrage of natural disasters we've seen, like wildfires, hurricanes, and floods, many are simply tuning out the climate crisis. Like the proverbial frog in a pot of boiling water, it's getting hot so gradually we stop paying attention. And this is something Dr. Rachid Dubey wanted to investigate, to see if there's a better way we can communicate the urgency of this crisis. Dr. Dubey is a computational cognitive scientist and assistant professor at the University of California, Los Angeles. Hello and welcome to our program.
3: Hi, Bob. Thank you for having me.
2: What made you realize that we might be that frog in a pot of boiling water?
3: That is a good question. I think for me, one of the most interesting data that I've seen is that belief in climate change, I'm talking mostly about America right now, but belief in climate change in America has been steadily rising in the past 10 to 15 years. So more and more people are believing that climate change is real and it's happening. More people are also getting worried about climate change in general. It's not at a big level, but it's rising a little bit. But the most interesting graphs for me and the data for me is that the percentage of people across all political aisles that say that climate change is an important issue for them and it's a voting issue for them has remained relatively stable at around 35% to maximum 40%. So climate change was just not a talking point in the last election in America. It's still not a talking point in most of the local elections that's going on. So I think that to me is a very interesting aspect that's going on, right? Like, so people believe climate change is happening. People somehow think that, you know, climate change will be bad for America or for the rest of the world, but it's just not a voting issue. People don't care about climate change. And that has just remained steady in the last 10 to 20 years. So I think that to me was the first aspect that I just found super puzzling and super important to study.
2: So how did you study this effect?
3: So in this study, what we found was that when we present people temperature data, like when we show, you know, how the temperature has changed in the past 50 years to 100 years for different towns across Europe and America, and we showed them that rising trend over a period of time, and we asked them, how worried are you about climate change and how important do you think climate change is an issue? People think, you know, it's kind of an important issue. Maybe they're slightly worried about climate change. But when we presented the same underlying trend in a different format, in a discrete format, where we presented people how much the local lake in a particular town has changed over a period of time, whether or not it used to freeze and does it freeze now, then people's worry and urgency about climate change was significantly higher when they were presented the temperature data. You know, maybe in the 1940s, 1980s, it used to freeze a lot, but now it doesn't freeze as much. When people see this, it gives them this kind of thing like, oh, things have really changed, right? It used to happen, something used to be good, and now it's not good anymore. Whereas when we're presenting people this temperature data, and I would argue like when we talk about carbon dioxide emissions and things like that, it is very abstract in our perception, right? Like, you know, it's getting hotter, so what, right? But when we help people recognize and understand that climate change is already affecting their lives right now, and it will affect their lives in personal dramatic consequences, then people sit up and take more notice about climate change.
2: So why does that effect happen? Why the lake freezing would snap people out of this seeing climate change as a new normal?
3: I would say there are two aspects to it. So just the mere fact that I'm talking about lake freeze,
4: right? You're already kind of imagining, you know, back in your childhood days, you could go to your local lake, you could maybe go ice skating. There was a bit of a winter tradition about it. And now that's lost, right? When I'm talking about a lake used to freeze, a lake doesn't freeze, you're immediately doing some kind of vivid mental imagery about this scenario. When I'm talking about temperature, there's probably not much concrete imagination that you're doing when I'm talking about temperature or carbon emissions. The other aspect to it is people think that things have suddenly changed when we talk about lake freeze, even though this change in the lake freeze has been gradual in our perception, right? Like, it's not like until 1980, it always used to freeze. And then suddenly after 1980, it stopped freezing. You know, there are some years where they were to freeze. You know, that's natural variation. That will also happen, right? But this lake freeze aspect snaps us out of this. Things are slowly, slowly changing. But it's like, oh, things have suddenly dramatically changed.
2: So why do you think we humans tend to do this, to sort of adapt to things?
4: Basically, what's happening with climate change is our minds are gaslighting us into thinking it's not a big deal. Even though I've been working on climate change 5 to 10 years almost now, I still sometimes think it's going to be okay. And what happens with climate change is that if you look at in the last 50 years or last 100 years, the rate at which we have emitted carbon in the atmosphere is unprecedented and insane. But in our daily perception, in our window of cognition with our limited memories and our limited attention span, climate change is only leading to slow and gradual changes in daily weather. Right? So there will be some days that are particularly warm. There'll be some winters that are particularly warmer and, you know, maybe lake has not frozen or something like that. But in our daily experiences, climate change is not leading to drastic changes instantly right now. In our small window of perception, climate change seems very slow and very gradual. Even though, you know, if I was to magically transport you 30 years in the past, you would be absolutely blown away by how different, you know, your summers used to be and our winters used to be. And I would say that this argument also applies to other aspects too, right? Like rising inequality, our adaptation to gun violence, or political violence for that matter too, right? So that, I think, is the biggest tragedy of climate change, that it's happening really fast in Earth's cycle, but in our perception, it's happening way too slowly.
2: Now, beyond the freezing lake analogy, I understand that you were in Los Angeles during the terrible wildfires at the beginning of 2025. What did you experience?
4: I just moved to LA. I could see the fires from my balcony, actually. We were just at the edge of the evacuation warning sign, but we decided to evacuate when the ashes were pouring down, basically. It was pretty, pretty horrible. Very anxiety-inducing, too. I think I feel very lucky, because if the winds had gone a different way, it could have been even more devastating than it was. So I think we had lucked out a bit over there, and we had to evacuate, and we were lucky enough that we had set of friends that we could stay at their place for a week before we could come back to our place.
2: So what would you say to a listener who's ready to surrender to climate change as a new normal and has just tuned it out?
4: I would say to the listeners is that there's a big difference between an Earth that is warmed by 2.5 degrees or 3 degrees. I do say that we need to use a kind of a binary framing to communicate about climate change. But I would encourage us to get away from a binary kind of thinking in terms of thinking about the consequences of climate change. We have to deal with the effects of climate change for the centuries to come now. It's not going to be the case that by 2100, we reach 2.5 degrees Celsius or 3 degrees Celsius and it's the end. That's not what's going to happen. Every degree of warming that we can prevent is going to save countless lives, and it's going to save countless number of sufferings. So if people are feeling hopeless about national level politics or international level politics, there's so much we can do at the local level. Make our towns more resilient to climate change. Connect to your neighbors in terms of uncertainty, in terms of rising climate disasters. Having a good, solid local base, that supportive group that relies on each other, helps out each other, making a town that's resilient to flooding, that's resilient to climate disasters, and has supportive infrastructure is really, really important. So I would encourage everyone to get involved in the local politics as much as possible and build a strong local community.
2: Dr. Dubé, thank you so much for your time.
4: Thank you, Bob, so much.
2: Dr. Rachid Dubé is a computational cognitive scientist and assistant professor at UCLA.

0: This has always been one of my favorite scientific and maybe philosophical questions. Do you see what I see? For example, is your experience of the color red the same as mine? Well, a new study suggests that it is. Using brain imaging technology, scientists in Germany have determined that human brains respond essentially the same way to colors. This startling discovery was made in part by Dr. Michael Bannert. He's a postdoctoral student with the Vision and Cognition Lab at Tübingen University in Germany. Hello and welcome to our show.
1: Hello. Thanks for inviting me.
0: First of all, what colors did you use for this vision test?
1: In our study, we used three colors that were easy to distinguish. That's why we used red, green, and yellow.
0: Now, why did you choose those three?
1: We wanted to make sure that we have stable estimates of brain responses for the colors that we use. And this means that we have to deal with a trade-off. Either we show large numbers and have less reliable estimates for each, or we choose a small number of colors and have more reliable estimates to those few.
0: So how did you record people's brain activity when they were looking at the colors?
1: The method that we use is called functional magnetic resonance imaging. And what it does is that it measures the magnetic properties of the blood in our brains. And as parts of our brain become active during task execution, this means that energy consumption changes in certain areas, and the consumption of energy leads to a change in the magnetic properties of the neural tissue, and that's what we can measure with fMRI.
0: Now, the fMRI machine, that's that giant donut that a person has to lie on a slab and put their head into the hole in the center. Is that it?
1: Yes, right, exactly.
0: So how does that setup work? They've got their head in this big machine. How are they seeing the colors?
1: So the colors are projected onto a screen that's presented at the end of the tube on a screen, and people have their heads in a head cage, and on top of this head cage there's a mirror, and that allows them to, while lying on their backs in the scanner, to see what's at the end of the tube, so to speak. Of course, there's not enough space for a monitor to fit into an MRI machine, and also it is highly magnetic too, so it would also be a danger to the participants if we put anything magnetic into the scanner room. So we need to work with this projection setup.
0: What did you see happening in these people's brains when they were looking at the different colors?
1: So what we saw was that different colors elicit different patterns of brain activity in each individual brain. And these differences in patterns were so strong that you could predict what color a person was seeing after training a computer model based on the brain patterns from that same subject, but recorded at a different time. This is not new, so this had been done before. What's new in our study, though, is that we showed that it is possible to distinguish brain responses based on color from a subset of our subjects, and then predict what color a person is seeing based on their brain activity that had never been used in training that classifier. And this suggests that some of these differences between the colors are preserved across different brains.
0: Okay, so let me see if I got this right. You're saying that you put people in the scanner, they looked at colors, you saw patterns appear in their brains, then you looked at patterns in these other people's brains and said, okay, they're looking at red. Is that how it worked?
1: Yeah. So the challenge was just to get the computer model that was used to classify these brain responses to predict it across brains. This was really the key to get this color cross decoding going.
0: Well, what does this tell us about the way our brains work?
1: One, yes, to different brains, there's a tendency for the same colors to look roughly the same or similar, I would say. Certainly similar enough in order to allow you to predict what color a person is seeing based on color responses from other brains. So to that extent, they are similar. That does not mean that there aren't any differences. Mm-hmm. And the second lesson I think that we learned from this is that the reason we can cross-decode colors between brains is that there seems to be a systematic relationship between the way that our brains encode visual space and the way color is encoded in those same brains.
0: But basically, you're saying that if you and I both look at the color red, the response in our brains will essentially be the same patterns.
1: Similar, not the same, but yeah, similar enough.
0: Dr. Bannert, thank you so much for your time.
1: Thank you very much.
0: Dr. Michael Bannert is a postdoctoral student with the Vision and Cognition Lab at Tübingen University in Germany. Now, we have to take a short break for local news and information, but don't go away. We'll be right back with more of the best of Quirks and Quarks.
2: It's 1:30 right now, mostly clouds in 19 in Halifax, mostly cloudy in 20 in Sydney, light rain in 17 in Fredericton, and mostly clouds in 21 in Charlottetown. I'm Cassie Williams. Here's what's making news. A man has died after a fire at a home in Pleasant Hill, Inverness County last week. It happened last Friday, according to an RCMP news release. In Stratford PEI, seven people were injured, one seriously, after a head-on crash last night. In the news release, RCMP say alcohol and speed are believed to be factors. Police say the driver of the vehicle who crossed the center line fled the scene before officers arrived. And crews are back at the Dare Lake Dam outside of Lunenburg, Nova Scotia, this morning to try to fix a breach that has impacted the town's drinking water supply and closed a school. People in the town are being asked to reduce water. Regional news at 2. Here's the weather forecast from Tina Simpkin. Environment Canada is warning most of the Maritimes to prepare for heavy rain. The agency says 30 to 50 millimeters could fall between this evening and Saturday night. It also says 10 millimeters of rain per hour could fall in some locations. Tonight, mainly cloudy with periods of rain, 5 to 20 millimeters. Fog patches developing, lows of 8 to 14. Tomorrow, mainly cloudy with periods of rain across the Maritimes. Risk of thunderstorms for Nova Scotia and highs of 16 to 22 degrees. And that's your news and weather.
0: Welcome back. I'm Bob McDonald, and you're listening to the best of Quirks and Quarks on CBC Radio 1. The science publishing business is an esoteric but vital part of the scientific process, but it's facing a huge challenge: organized fraud. What's supposed to happen is that scientists research something and submit their findings to a journal. The journal editors recruit other scientists who work in that field to scrutinize the paper for issues or problems with its method or argument. Sometimes it's sent back to the authors for revision. And then ultimately, the reviewers recommend it be accepted or rejected for publication. This is a big part of how scientists share their findings with each other and the world. Well, over the summer, a study came out that's shaking the very foundations of integrity in science. Scientists analyzing many thousands of retracted and suspicious studies, documented on sites like Retraction Watch and PubPeer, have uncovered a widespread network of scientific fraud that threatens the very trust we have in science. Dr. Rhys Richardson led the work. For him, this all started when he and a colleague began looking into why scientists decide to study certain genes. What ensued from there took him down a rabbit hole of shady science so deep that he hasn't looked back since. Dr. Richardson is a postdoctoral fellow in meta-science and computational biology at Northwestern University in Chicago. Hello and welcome to our program.
3: Thanks for having me, Bob.
0: First of all, tell me what you saw when you first became suspicious about the extent of this publication problem that you saw in this paper.
3: Right. So part of my research has to do with why people study particular genes. There are a lot of genes in the genome. Most of them are completely understudied, and a small number of them receive a lot of attention. So we noticed that there was a particular class of genes, namely microRNAs. The discovery of microRNAs actually won the Nobel Prize in medicine last year. And we noticed that microRNAs had suddenly become very, very popular, but that the people that were publishing on them tended to all be from the same place, largely from hospitals in China. And they seem to be publishing in the same journals, and the articles seem to be quite similar, as if they had been written from the same template. And as it turns out, many of them had. And that's sort of how we got started on this.
0: Can you give me an example of some of the similarities that you saw?
3: If you read the titles alone, it almost read like a Mad Lib where you could select a particular cancer, a particular gene, and a particular pathway. So it would say something like gene A targets gene B in cancer C via pathway D, or gene A does this in this cancer via this axis. And we started to pick out some of them just based on that. But also, people started to notice that these publications tend to all feature the same images in them, not just in style, but completely identical images in papers that are from different institutions, from different authors on different cancers published at different times.
0: Wow.
3: So it's not just similarities, but outright identical patterns between these articles.
0: Well, what did all these similarities between these studies tell you about how this was happening?
3: Right. So we had actually an existing collaboration with a researcher at the University of Sydney in Australia named Jennifer Byrne, and she's one of the co-authors on this study. And Jenny introduced us to the idea of paper mills. Have you heard of paper mills before?
0: Well, you can explain it to me.
3: Yeah, certainly. They've really only been documented in the last 10 or 15 years. But these organizations, for what we know about them, are thought to write papers at scale, largely from templates, and then sell authorship positions on those papers to scientists that want a credit on their resume. They want to appear as more productive scientists, or their employer is requiring them to publish in addition to practicing medicine or teaching or any of their other responsibilities.
0: Oh, I see. So is this the issue of publish or perish?
3: Oh, yeah. No. Yeah, that's exactly what we're talking about.
0: Okay.
3: Papers are basically like currency in science. So it helps a lot if you're trying to get promoted, if you're trying to get hired, if you're trying to keep your job, to have papers. Some universities, for instance, this is very commonplace in places like India and Pakistan and was recently made illegal in China. Some universities will actually offer cash bonuses if you publish a paper in a prestigious enough venue. So there's a lot of incentives to get people to put out papers that are not good. And this huge industry has sprung up to take advantage of that.
0: Okay, so these paper mills are producing fake paper. Are they using AI to produce these fake papers?
3: For the majority of the time period that we look at, generative AI models like ChatGPT were not widely available.
0: Huh.
3: So it's likely that somebody was actually writing these from a template and grabbing text from one place and grabbing images from another. But with the advent of generative AI, this is probably going to accelerate quite a bit because it lowers the barrier for entry into writing scientific papers significantly.
0: So who's behind the fraud?
3: Right. So that's a big unknown that we're not really sure about in many cases. There have been a lot of journalistic exposés of paper mills and how they work. Many are based in India. Some are based in China. There is one that was recently exposed by a colleague of ours that operates in Russia and Ukraine and around the former Soviet bloc. But their clientele can be basically anywhere. They're largely in countries where there are fewer opportunities to do legitimate research, but there's so little actually known about how big this industry is, what fields they operate in, etc., that we really don't know what the overall geographic extent of paper mill clientele is.
0: Wow. Well, how did you go about uncovering the network behind these shady papers?
3: Right. So we had a few different case studies in how these things operate. One of those case studies had to do with looking at papers that share the same images in them when they shouldn't be sharing the same images. And a lot of these observations have been recorded on a site called PubPeer, where scientists can comment on any scientific article. So we use PubPeer comments to detail a network of more than 2,000 papers that all share images and thus probably all come from the same place. Another case study, we actually did what I was calling digital archaeology, where we had this website of a paper mill based in India that was operating entirely out in the open. And they advertised to their clients which journals they could get you published in. And we cataloged over time using archived web pages how this list of journals had changed. And then we did a number of other case studies, like we looked at how editors can be involved in the publication of fraudulent science. We uncovered dozens of editors at a handful of journals that were handling problematic papers way more often than you would expect by random chance. Mm-hmm. And many of those editors, either before our study or after, have now been removed from their positions at these journals because they were likely not just complicit, but directly involved in schemes to publish fraudulent papers at scale.
0: Well, besides using the same images, what other indicators did you have that these papers were fake and pumped out by paper mills?
3: Right. So we talked about generative AI, right? But actually, there was even more rudimentary text generation stuff going on as early as like 2015. This is just one indicator that we use. But basically, around 2015, a lot of journals started using text similarity software to check submissions for plagiarism. And in response to that, people that wanted to plagiarize something started putting their plagiarized content through a paraphrasing engine that will swap out particular words. But this would lead to established scientific terms like breast cancer, for instance, being tortured into phrases like bosom disease, or p-value becomes p-esteem, or artificial intelligence becomes counterfeit consciousness. This phenomenon is called tortured phrases. There are thousands of them that have been discovered and documented on a site called the Problematic Paper Screener. And the fact that these tortured phrases make it into the scientific literature not only suggests that the articles were probably plagiarized from somewhere, but that nobody actually read them before they were published in a supposedly peer-reviewed outlet.
0: Wow.
3: So that is a strong indicator of paper mill involvement.
0: Now, I know that in your study, you mostly focused on digging into the papers from the journal PLOS One, which does a lot of medical science. Why did you choose that one?
3: So we chose PLOS One for a couple of reasons. And this is just one of the case studies, right? We also examined Hindawi Journals, which is an imprint of Wiley that is now defunct. It's since been closed because of paper mill infiltration. And we also looked at IEEE conferences. But the reason that we brought a lot of focus on PLOS One in particular is because PLOS One has historically had a large paper mill problem. There are, to date, around 1,000 publications that have been retracted in PLOS One, many of which were for suspected paper mill involvement. But also because PLOS One is a journal that actually lists the editors that handle a particular article. Most journals do not make that information available. And finally, PLOS actually makes all of the data associated with those articles available to download at once. Most publishers don't do that. If you want to get access to high throughput data, you have to download things one article at a time. And that just wasn't what we were looking for. So PLOS really made a valuable case study for a number of reasons.
0: So when you put it all together, what did you see? How big a problem has this become?
3: Right. So the full extent of the problem is chief among all unknowns here. But here's what we do know and what our study helps shed light on. Paper mills and networks underlying systematic fraud can be thousands of articles wide, hundreds of people wide, and they are robust organizations. And from the evidence that we've seen, they're probably growing. And they also are very good at evading detection. They're very good at adapting to market pressures. and they very rarely see consequences. So we estimated that only around 1 in 4 paper mill products that make it into the peer-reviewed scientific literature will ever be retracted.
0: Boy.
3: Under all of these conditions, it suggests that we are in a perfect environment for growth of this industry.
0: So when you say growing, any sense of how much?
3: From the body of suspected paper mill products that we assembled, which again is probably just the tip of the iceberg, and there are definite biases in this corpus in time and in field. When you look at this corpus and its growth year over year, it looked like it was doubling in size every year and a half.
0: Wow.
3: For context, the scientific literature only doubles in size every 15 years. That's a trend that has been consistent since the turn of the 20th century. In short, it looks like systematic fraud is outstripping the growth of overall science by orders of magnitude.
0: Wow, that's astounding. Well, apart from the work to identify this by you and other scientists, what are the publishers of these scientific journals doing to control it?
3: Good question. Very little. A lot of publishers have joined together for initiatives. Like there's one called United to Act that is specifically publisher agreements to do more research on paper mills and to research strategies on how to attack them. But most publishers really aren't interested in attacking this problem head on, in part because these publishers, through the open access publishing model, it's called, make money in proportion to the amount of papers that they publish. They don't make money for papers that they don't publish or for papers that get retracted later. Moreover, many publishers employ ludicrously small integrity teams whose job it is to find papers like this and to investigate them and to correct the scientific record.
0: Hmm. So if all these fraudulent papers are out there, how challenging does this make it for honest scientists to do their work?
3: It makes it really difficult, right? So for instance, we talked about microRNAs. The microRNA literature, broadly the literature about all non-coding RNAs, is rife with paper mill products. And it makes it very difficult for people that are working in these fields to navigate the literature and to find plausible hypotheses to test or to look for things. When you're looking through the scientific literature, you're looking for people that have done investigative work that you do not have to repeat, right? You're looking for facts that you can build off of. You don't necessarily want to be doing things over, but it looks like there is a ton of misinformation, particularly in these specific fields. So it makes it really complicated for scientists that are just trying to do their jobs.
0: So can this problem of fake scientific publications ever be reined in?
3: I'm very much an optimist. So I tend to believe that this is something that can be stopped. But it requires a concerted effort on all fronts. There are certain prerequisites that I think we need to meet if we're ever going to nip this in the bud. One of them is we need to get away from profit-based publishing. The scientific literature should be a public good. It should not be a marketplace. I also believe that we need to move away from quantitative indicators. So we talked about publisher perish. We should stop counting people's publications and citations to those publications as a marker of quality. And finally, we're all competing for an increasingly scarce pool of jobs and an increasingly scarce pool of resources. And efforts like that led by the United States to cut funding to scientific infrastructure are only going to make that situation worse. So I believe we need to double, tenfold multiply our societal investment in science if we really want a commitment to scientific integrity and truth.
0: Dr. Richardson, thank you so much for your time.
3: Thank you, Bob.
0: Dr. Reese Richardson is a postdoctoral fellow in meta-science and computational biology at Northwestern University in Chicago.

0: voyage to the remote Kitsisut Islands north of Greenland is a hazardous one even today. That's partly because these small islands are situated in an unusual area in the high Arctic that never freezes. The only way there is to cross a 53-kilometer stretch of unruly open water, regardless of the time of year. Yet, we know ancient humans were there thanks to archaeological evidence they left behind. But how far back does evidence of humans on these islands go? Well, scientists from Greenland and Canada, with the help of local community members and hunters, went to investigate. And they discovered hundreds of archaeological features dating back to about 4,500 years ago, as well as lasting impacts to the environment. Altogether, their findings shed new light on the Paleo-Inuit people's remarkable nautical capabilities and the role they played as ecological engineers on the islands. Canadian Dr. Matthew Walls was part of the team that went to Kitsisut. He's an associate professor of archaeology at the University of Calgary and led the study. Hello and welcome to Quirks and Quarks.
1: Hello, Bob. Nice to join you.
0: So take us to the Kitsisut Islands. What's it like there? Paint me a picture.
1: Well, it's an incredible experience. When we went, I had spent many months looking at them through satellite imagery and things like that. And so I had sort of expected them to be kind of empty and barren. But actually, they're very busy places during the summer. So there's a nesting colony of thick-billed murre. It's a species of seabird that nest in the cliffs around the islands by the thousands. And you can imagine it's 24-hour sunlight, so there's constant activity of the birds, and it's actually quite a lively place.
0: Well, why doesn't the water freeze around these islands?
1: It's what's called a polynya in the Arctic. These are areas where, for a variety of local factors, the ice has kind of a limited extent. And in this particular area, it's partly the geography. You get this ice bridge that forms across what's called Smith Sound between Greenland and Canada. And then you have a combination of wind and currents and a few other factors, but this creates an expanse of water that doesn't freeze throughout the winters. So you have a kind of refugia for sea mammals there, as well as very rich phytoplankton blooms that feed a very unique ecosystem.
0: Now, if it's 53 kilometers from shore, can you actually see the islands from shore? Like, it makes you wonder why people would go there in the first place.
1: Yeah, so on a very clear day, you can see across to Greenland, and you can also see across to Canada on the other side. But that's a very rare circumstance where you have clear weather. And that's partly because of the mixing of the currents. You often have fog banks and all kinds of weather in the area that makes them very rarely visible. But one thing that you can clue into is the movement of birds, which go out to the islands. And so I think there's always some indicator that there is something there.
0: Well, once you got to the island, what kind of archaeological features did you find there?
1: Well, this was very striking for an archaeological crew because there's hundreds of features all over the beach ridges there. And these are quite small islands, so a couple hundred meters across. Everywhere you look, there's pieces of basically ancient campsites. So old tent rings, hearth features with charcoal still in them, and scatters of bone and artifacts, things like that. So lots of clues that people have been there and returned many times over.
0: So what would they have been doing on such small islands with so many birds?
1: Well, there's a few clues around that. So the campsites themselves are located directly under the bird cliffs. So the birds are a very important reason why they're traveling out there. You can collect eggs, and you can also hunt the birds as well. And indeed, we found scatters of bird bones associated with the features, including some of the bones that we used radiocarbon dating to get a better understanding of the time frame there.
0: You mentioned some of the artifacts you found were tent rings. What are those?
1: Yeah, so from this period, there's very distinct tent rings. They're very small, if you can imagine, between 3 and 5 meters. And they have these, we call them axial features, which are basically stone features that run down the center of them. And then on both sides of the tent, you have sometimes different representations of different activities, so different types of stone tools or bone tools, things like that.
0: So the rings define the outside of the tent, the size of the tent?
1: Yeah, essentially it's a skin tent that you're pinning down to kind of keep it stable when there's wind and things like that.
0: Oh, I see. This, like, we use tent pegs today. They use stones to hold the tent down.
1: Exactly.
0: What about the journey to the Kitsisut Islands? I mean, 53 kilometers, what would that journey have been like for them?
1: Yeah, so there's a few ways of estimating that, but we think it you know, at minimum, it would have been a trip of about 15 to 18 hours of very difficult paddling. You'd have to know an awful lot about the weather in order to be able to do that. And because if conditions change when you're halfway across, you could be in significant trouble being blown off course into Baffin Bay. And we know a little bit about the watercraft from the period because there are a couple sites in the Arctic where you just get small fragments. So these tend to be pieces of wooden frames that would have had a skin covering that you can seal with fat. So something very similar to kayaks and umiaks that later Inuit communities use. So it probably would have been something fairly similar that they're using to travel out there.
0: But if you say that there's fog and there's currents, that also means some navigational skills.
1: Yes, absolutely. So they'd have had to have a lot of knowledge about seafaring, essentially, which isn't quite how we really understood them prior to this discovery. The implication here is that, you know, they could certainly intercept sea mammals or seabirds and have reach across all these different components of the Polynya system.
0: Now, I understand you also had local hunters as part of your study. What did they teach you about the place?
1: Yes, absolutely. I should emphasize, too, I'm representing a team of people here with my collaborators, Mari Kleist and Paulina Knudsen from the University of Greenland. We do a lot of archaeological work with local community members, and it's really quite an experience traveling out to the islands with them as well, because they know a lot about nuances of the environment and, you know, going feature by feature, looking at these archaeological signatures, they can tell you a lot about what they mean in terms of the decisions and lifeways that those people would have experienced.
0: Now, usually when people go places, they have some kind of impact on the environment. Did these ancient Inuit impact the islands in any way?
1: Yes, I think it probably a number of different ways. So, you know, just by virtue of hunting the birds and collecting eggs, they are related to their population dynamics. But another important feature that we often observe through things like satellite imagery is that they seem to have played a very important role in transferring nutrients from the sea to the landscape as well. And at this very early period, one of the things we can see is that you get these little tiny clusters of vegetation in what otherwise is a polar desert. And those are often associated with either seabirds or archaeological sites. And so there's some sort of maybe collaborative engineering in terms of the growth and development of the terrestrial system, that is the vegetation and soils that are associated with these sites.
0: They added vegetation or improved it?
1: Well, I think by taking animals out of the sea and butchering them or doing all those kinds of activities around the campsite, there's a transfer of nutrients. So things like phosphorus, nitrogen, carbon. And you can see these clustering of vegetation even thousands of years later where there's been a process of succession. They've become anchor points for the development of vegetation and then soils as a result of that as well.
0: They fertilize the soil.
1: Exactly.
0: So what's your takeaway from this study in terms of our understanding of the Paleo-Inuit people of Greenland?
1: Well, I think it opens up many great new questions about the long-term influence of those communities through time, and maybe helps us rethink some of the big questions in the present around the co-management of some of these areas between Greenland and Canada. So there is, I think, a very good argument within this for the kind of sustained and well-supported sovereignty of communities in terms of making environmental choices in this area.
0: Dr. Walls, thank you so much for your time.
1: Thank you very much, Bob. Pleasure to join you.
0: Dr. Matthew Walls is a professor of archaeology at the University of Calgary. And that's it for the Best of Quirks and Quarks this week. If you'd like to get in touch with us, our email is quirks@cbc.ca. Our webpage is cbc.ca/quirks, where you can check out our past episodes and find more information on the research we covered in the show. 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Quirks and Quarks is produced by Rosie Fernandez, Amanda Buckowitz, Sonia Biting, and Livia Dyring. Our senior producer is Hannah Hogue. I'm Bob McDonald. Thanks for listening.
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3: 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What do you get when you mix a live audience, an anniversary, and a show built on surprises? How about a party full of unexpected moments and laughter? From sparking up a humdrum marriage to dishing the deets of what it's really like to date in a senior's home. It's all on Now or Never, after the news.
4: This is CBC News. It's 2 o'clock. Good afternoon. I'm Cassie Williams. Here's what's making news this hour. On PEI, one person suffered life-threatening injuries and six others were injured in a head-on crash last night in Stratford. In a news release, PEI or CMP say it happened last night shortly before 9 p.m. Police say alcohol and speed are believed to have been factors in the crash. The initial investigation indicates a blue Chevy Equinox was traveling towards the Hillsborough Bridge when it crossed the center line and collided with an oncoming SUV. Police say the driver of the Chevy ran away after the crash. The passenger in that car suffered life-threatening injuries and was taken to hospital. The five people in the SUV suffered minor injuries. Police were not able to find the man driving the Chevy, but he's described as a middle-aged man, about 5'6", and likely suffered facial injuries in that crash. Anyone with information is asked to call police. In Nova Scotia, following Marco McLeod's resignation as Energy Minister, Premier Tim Houston addressed the decision. He says the language that McLeod used in an unearthed rap song is offensive and that he's taking accountability for his actions. He adds that McLeod has met with women's groups and is focusing on what matters to his constituents.
5: I appreciate that people want to point fingers and nitpick and pile on. I'm not on the pile on page. Like, the guy took accountability. He apologized. He's taking all of the steps that you can ask of a human being. And there'll be lots of people who want to pile on, even in future days, and I'm sure next week as well when we get to the legislature.
4: Houston says he'll pick up the role as energy minister. He held that position before he appointed McLeod in the spring. A criminal case involving the stepfather of missing Pictou County children Jack and Lily Sullivan has been delayed again. Danielle Martel was charged in January with sexual assault, assault and forcible confinement involving an adult complainant. Crown and defense lawyers appeared in Pictou Provincial Court today. Prosecutor Bill Gorman says RCMP are still determining what evidence is relevant to the charges and must be disclosed to the defense. The case returns to court in November. Martel was living with Jack, Lily and their mother when the children disappeared. Appeared in May of last year. They remain missing despite a large RCMP investigation. The latest federal surveillance report, which tracks influenza, COVID-19, and RSV, shows it's likely the calm before the storm. It predicts all three respiratory threats are set to come roaring back in the months ahead. CBC's Lauren Pelly has more.
6: As kids head back to school, Canada's top doctor says it's time for families to think about annual vaccines to protect against COVID and flu.
7: Both of those, along with RSV, always at this time of year start to increase the burden on the healthcare system, as well as the stress on families as they're trying to just meet their day-to-day needs.
6: Dr. Joss Reimer says Canadians should also check their routine immunization records to make sure they're up to date on shots for diseases like measles.
7: We can see sometimes devastating effects from some of these vaccine-preventable infections, and it's just heartbreaking.
6: The dangerous resurgence of measles in recent years has led to thousands of cases across North America, mostly among people who weren't fully vaccinated. Lauren Pelly, CBC News, Toronto.
4: And a former competitive boxer from St. John, New Brunswick, says she's now channeling her commitment and drive into becoming a doctor. Charlie Cavanaugh was a member of Team Canada and a world silver medalist in 2022. She's now in her second year as a Dalhousie University medical student in St. John. Cavanaugh says some might see it as an unusual career switch, but she thinks boxing has given her a lot of skills that are transferable to medicine.
8: You know, for a lot of my athletic career, I think resilience meant, you know, getting knocked down, getting back up, working harder, trying again. And one of the biggest lessons that I learned there towards the end was that sometimes it doesn't mean continuing to push forward. You know, sometimes it means having the courage to step back and reevaluate what you want.
9: Kavanaugh is one of the medical students getting financial support this year from the New Brunswick Medical Education Foundation. She's getting $10,000 in a scholarship from the family of Faye and David Hustis. And that is the CBC News to this hour.
10: Hi, I'm CBC meteorologist Tina Simkin. Increasing clouds across Prince Edward Island throughout the day today with a chance of showers. Temperatures reaching highs near 21 degrees as the winds become southerly at 20 kilometers per hour. Cloudy tonight with periods of rain and fog patches. Temperatures will fall to 15 degrees with gusty southeasterly winds, 20 gusting up to 40 kilometers per hour. About 5 to 10 millimeters of rain can be expected overnight tonight, but heavy rain for tomorrow, 20 to 30 millimeters.
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12: We are bringing back one of our favorite episodes of Now or Never. Enjoy.
13: Hello, Winnipeg.
14: Look at this.
13: To the 10-year anniversary of Now or Never.
14: Yeah. It's awesome, eh?
13: Yeah.
14: We couldn't have chosen a better spot than Winnipeg to start this whole thing off.
13: There was no choice.
14: No.
13: Because...
14: no.
13: We weren't under duress. there was no choice because we have done so many stories. It's here in Winnipeg that we've joined people as they were taking a leap into the unknown, trying to make a change in themselves, in their community. So Winnipeg is so core to the show.
14: Yeah, it's also where you and I met. People don't know this. So when we first started the show, Ify and I were put in a room together. We'd never met each other. And they literally put us in a room with a camera guy and made us put together an IKEA cabinet. Yep. That's how they thought they would judge our chemistry together with each other. And they were like, there's levels to relationships. And I think building IKEA furniture is like 10 levels down. Yeah. But like day one, they're like, let's see what you guys can do.
13: Yeah, and I won. So, yeah. Yeah, won a job.
14: Yeah.
13: But we have done so many things here in Winnipeg over the last 10 years of Now or Never. And we couldn't be more happy to be here to celebrate with you all.
14: Now, every episode of Now or Never has a little thing in its DNA in which you don't really know what's going to happen. You don't really know how the story is going to end. And that's what we're kind of celebrating here tonight. It's a night full of surprises.
13: Yeah, surprises for our guests, mm-hmm. surprises for each other,
14: yeah.
13: And surprises for all of you. Mm-hmm. So strap in. It is all happening right now. This is Now or Never. I don't think we've ever high-fived.
14: No, I think that's the first one we've done. It's the first time we've touched in all of these years.
13: When you're in front of people, you never know what's going to happen.
14: Yeah.
13: So after 10 years of making the show together,
14: mm-hmm.
13: it can feel like there's not a lot of surprise left.
14: No, we've done a lot of surprises for each other over the years. And you feel like you get to know each other. It's a relationship. You get to know each other.
13: Yeah, I will say one thing that still kind of surprises me.
14: Mm-hmm.
13: You're going to hate that I do this.
14: Oh, no.
13: But it is that... I'm always surprised by how tall you are, because when we stand, you're taller than me. But when we sit down, we're the same height. Because something you don't understand is Trevor Denis is 97% legs.
14: It's very true.
13: Yeah. Well, if after 10 years we struggle sometimes to find things to surprise each other with, how much more after 23 years? Trish Cooper and Sam Vint are partners in life and art. They wrote a play together called The Comeback, which was loosely based on their relationship and the challenges of coming from different worlds.
14: Please welcome Trish and Sam. Come on out.
13: Well, so you've done a play that's loosely based on your relationship about coming from different worlds. How did you first come to sense that that was true for the two of you?
15: Well, I think to set this up. I think one surprise might be that I'm Métis, and Trisha's family is more white.
16: My mom's maiden name literally is white. So we have like white family reunions, and they're like, which is
13: I'm smashing the next one.

0: The first time I met Sam's First Nation family on a reserve in BC, we got there late and there was like a ton of cousins, and it was literally like being introduced to all the uncles and cousins. And there was like Uncle Bear and Cousin Raven, Sky,
1: River.
0: Brain, right? There was like, and then there was a little boy, and I thought they said that his name was Salmon. His name was Simon. And I almost said, "Nice to meet you, Salmon," which I don't think I should be blamed for, yeah. Because there was a lot of animal names.
1: It would have went over really well.
0: Anyway, so "Nice to meet you, Salmon" is sort of a catchphrase we now have whenever white people do things that are stupid.
1: So I don't know how many of you have been to a res, but it's a little different on a res. Yes. And so we pulled up there. There's no like street lights and that. It's dark. And our headlights catch Uncle Bear, who was holding a rifle.
0: Right.
1: Yeah, he was holding a rifle, which, Trish, you don't see people holding a rifle.
0: I feel nervous around guns.
1: Yeah. And my aunt had made this lovely turkey dinner for us. And she's, "Oh, we're going to eat outside under the stars." And this is just north of Whistler. It's one of the more beautiful places in the world. It's like, "Oh, this is amazing. Thanks for this dinner. And nice to have security." And and we quickly learned he had a rifle because there were bears everywhere.
0: All around us. Yeah. Uncle Bear gave our 5-year-old son the gun to hold.
1: When you do go to a reserve, you're going to have a lot of firsts in your life. And our son, who was 5 at the time, has mobility challenges. He's in a wheelchair. That's the first time he climbed a tree, thanks to Uncle Bear, who put the rifle down so he could
0: shove him
1: up a tree, which we had not thought of.
0: Yeah, and then I kind of was like, "Well, maybe if there's bears around, we could go inside." And but there was like, "Well, we're part of the bear clan, so the bears won't hurt us." And I was like, "But am I part of the bear clan?" I'm not sure that I am the same.
1: Is there a traditional in-law policy for the bear clan?
0: Yeah, there was a lot of teasing. And anyway, we realized that after that trip that maybe there was some funny differences between our families that we could write a show about. So we did.
2: I love the beginnings of things where you start learning about each other. Sam, you're still getting surprised by Trish. Just last week, what was that?
1: We were driving to Calgary with my son and his friend who play para hockey or sledge hockey. I'm not sure if anybody knows what that is. It's hockey and a little sled. And we had decided we're going to drive to Calgary for this tournament. And we stopped in Regina, just outside of Regina at a gas station. And get the wheelchairs out, get the kids in the chairs, they go to the washroom, do all that kind of stuff. Trish goes in and pays. I pump the gas. So we got to
0: buy some drinks.
1: We got
0: buy
1: a system.
0: Some snacks. Yeah. Yeah.
1: And so we go to the tournament, second place. We did pretty good.
0: Yeah. Thank you.
2: We don't clap unless it's first, okay? Come on.
1: Yes, we're pretty proud. But, so we get back on Monday night, and then Tuesday morning, I'm awoken by a call from the Royal Canadian Mounted Police of Saskatchewan. And they tell me that I've done what they're sure I know a term for, a gas and go, which apparently is when you fill up and then you just take off and steal the gas. So I'm completely affronted by this. I would never do such a thing. It's like, "I don't think so." And the officer's like, "Well, why don't I just send you this description?" And that we got from the teller. It was like, "All right." And he texts me and I'm on the phone with him, and it comes through. It's like, "First, a woman enters the gas station. She has red curly hair." He's like, "That's could be anybody." Yeah. "Two boys, both in wheelchairs, one also with red hair." Yeah. So I've now sent $80 to the co-op just outside of Regina.
0: But as if we were trying to gas and go. Like, if you have two kids in wheelchairs, it's not the time you're going to steal gas.
1: We're not master criminals, but we're not that bad.
0: It's true.
3: Yeah, it's nice to be surprised by illegal activities.
0: Right.
3: Trish, how about for you? When was the last time Sam surprised you, got you really good?
0: Well, I have trouble sleeping. We both have sleep issues. And I was working on a show. It was really busy. It was wonderful. It was exciting. But there was lots of like details, and I was overstimulated and I had lots to do and I couldn't sleep and I really needed to sleep. So he was like, "I gotcha." And he gave me some cannabis, legal. And I was like,

0: Yeah, thank you. So I took it, and I have a pretty low tolerance, but I had taken like a 2 before and nothing had happened. So I took it, and I went right to sleep, and I was like, oh, thank goodness. And then...
1: Now, I had just started taking these for sleep, and I wasn't really aware of what they did or how much, and I was feeling nothing. So I was like, every night I was upping how much I was taking.
0: Right. So I woke up...
2: So you handed her a fistful.
0: I woke up and everything was red, and I was inside a giant piece of Lego, like a giant gelatinous piece of red Lego. And I was like, oh no. So I got out of bed, but I was so stoned, like my whole body, I literally couldn't lift my arms. So I went into the bathroom and I just was like running water and just like throwing water at myself. And then
1: I was having a really good sleep. it was working out for me.
0: He had amazing sleep. And so then all of a sudden the nausea came. You know, what I was told later was scream barfing.
1: Yeah. I think we coined that term. That's us.
0: We coined the term scream barf.
3: Okay, wait, we said no sexy stories tonight, okay? Come on.
0: And then after a while, I realized tonight is the night I'm going to die. But I was like, I just don't want to die on the bathroom floor because I don't want the kids to see this. So I just have to get to our room so I can die in our bed.
1: Noble, and, very noble.
0: But again, couldn't move. So like sort of like a snake, I just had to like roll and shimmy back to the bedroom.
1: I slept through all this still, yeah.
0: And then even in the morning, like I still was so, Sam was like, you can't possibly still be high. I was like, yeah, look at this. I can't, I'm high, I can't lift, I'm not faking this.
1: So I checked what we were doing and the capsules were 100 milligram capsules of cannabis.
0: Thank you.
3: Yeah. This, this is a crowd that takes some cannabis. Okay, did you hear that gasp?
4: Somebody over here.
3: There was like, that's a cannabis crowd.
0: I don't recommend that. That was too
1: That's
0: much.
1: A lot, unless, in case you don't know.
0: Yeah. High tolerance, low tolerance differences. Yeah.
2: Well, we're extra glad you made it here tonight. Yeah.
1: The night's not over.
2: Yeah, okay. What you get up to after this is none of our concern. You clearly have had a lot of these moments that you have delighted in the surprises each other have come out with. What has this added to your relationship?
0: I feel like no surprise is usually a surprise.
1: That's great. Yeah, no surprises are
0: like we have like big, awesome, like chaotic lives, I think, between our families and our work, and it's like there isn't a lot of routine, which is both wonderful. And once in a while, it's like maybe a little routine would be nice. So yeah, like our lives are interesting for sure.
1: You know, we've been best friends for a really long time. We wrote a play together and still 23 years is the nicest person I know, you know, which really helps. Oh, look, it's he.
2: He surprised you with a compliment.
1: But in you know, staying with the theme of tonight, we did organize a surprise for Trish. It is Trish's birthday right away.
0: Oh.
1: And luckily we brought along some people in the audience. Trish's good friends from our neighborhood called the North End Moms. They're just up over here.
0: God, yeah.
1: And they've agreed to serenade Trish tonight. Are we ready?

0: After the show, we're going to the Tote in the Hall for drinks if you'd like to join us.
1: Thank you.
2: Did you have any idea that they were going to be here?
1: No, I thought they couldn't make it. And then this was sold out, and so I didn't. Oh, that's amazing. Thank you very much.
3: Aww.
2: Look at this.
4: Surprise.
3: That is not the only music we're going to play for you. Please welcome to the stage Winnipeg's own Boy Golden.

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1: From Gas Station Art Center in Winnipeg.
0: This is
1: Yes. We have interviewed thousands, maybe even tens of thousands of people.
0: Yes.
1: Over the 10 years. And I know some of them are here right now. I'm even just looking at this front row. If you have ever been on Now or Never, make some noise. So what we're going to do right now is we want to get some updates from past guests, but we don't exactly know which ones.
0: No, we don't. Our producers have are going to surprise us where they've given us these masks which we've never even seen. We're going to put them on. They're going to have some past guests come up and give us clues, and then we have to try and guess who they are.
1: Do you want to grab the bag? Yes. I think it's on that side. Okay, so we have our masks, some kind of frog mask.
0: So we're supposed to put these on, and then all the shenanigans begin?
2: Yeah.
1: Okay, nice. Mask is secured.
0: It's dark.
1: And we don't know what else is going to happen. Perhaps a voice will appear.
3: Hello, hello, hello. Are you ready for your clue number one?
0: Yes.
1: Yeah.
3: When we first met in season number one. Yes. I had moved to Canada from India.
0: Okay.
1: Okay.
0: Now, let it be known, season one was 10 years ago.
3: Yeah. I mean, this should be easy. How many guys you have met who are from India in Winnipeg?
0: Quite a lot.
1: Yeah.
3: Clue number
1: Second
3: two.
1: Second clue.
3: I had two goals, learn to drive and learn to swim.
0: I remember a swimming.
1: You don't remember a thing because this
0: don't.
1: Was... I don't think you remember because I'm pretty sure this is someone I spoke with.
0: Yeah.
1: Okay.
3: Okay, so clue number three. If you were on the edge of the swimming pool at Downtown Y with me, that was my first time jumping in the deep end of the pool ever with Now or Never.
1: Yeah. Well, if that isn't a metaphor, this has to be, I know the first name. Ajay?
3: Yes!
1: Hey. I remember.
3: That is amazing.
1: It was a big deal because I couldn't swim then.
3: Yeah.
1: So I was in awe of you just jumping in.
0: Is your mask off?
1: Yeah.
3: Yes, you can take your mask off, Trevor.
0: Didn't know we could take them off. A little warning there. Yeah.
1: Yeah,
3: so I
1: remember.
3: So I feel like I'm one step ahead now.
1: Yeah.
3: I can say that I can swim a bit.
0: Hey.
1: Okay.
3: No, I'm not an expert swimmer, but I took up a new sport, curling.
1: Oh!
3: Yeah.
1: Yes. Okay.
3: So my team's name is Get Your Sheet Together.
1: Oh!
3: And we're still trying to get it together.
1: Oh. I'm so glad you're still doing things. Taking on new challenges, curling.
3: Yes.
1: I love that for you.
3: Then I got my citizenship.
1: Okay.
0: Unbelievable. Yeah. It sounds like you really got your sheet together. I like it.
3: I think so.
1: Give it up for Ajay.
0: Ajay.
1: So good
0: to
1: see you.
4: Okay, guys.
1: Oh.
4: I am guest number two. Your very first clue is that I'm a cis woman who dresses in drag.
1: Okay. I'm thinking, how many of those stories have we done?
0: Again, so many.
1: This woman that dresses in drag. As a drag king?
4: A proud drag queen.
1: Okay.
0: Okay.
1: Continue.
4: All right. I was on Now or Never because I had a crazy dream to meet my childhood hero, and Now or Never made it happen.
0: Okay. What's number three?
4: My hero is Kurt Browning.
0: I know this one because I so enjoyed this. I remember the interview very specifically. Is this Skirt Browning?
4: You got it!
0: Yes!
1: Look at you!
0: Oh, hello!
4: Nice to see you.
1: Were you sitting out there in all of this?
4: I was, but I was trying to duck down so you wouldn't notice me.
0: No,
1: you look
0: fantastic.
1: Beautiful.
0: You look great.
4: Well, thank you.
0: So what's been going on with you?
4: Okay, I got to meet Kurt Browning backstage at Stars on Ice because Now or Never made that happen.
2: Yeah.
4: And then he started commenting on each other's Instagram posts. And then he's like, do you know, I don't really do social media. Here's my number. And then we just became like friends and we had like FaceTimes and stuff like that. So my childhood hero, yes.
2: What?
5: Wow.
4: Who is the nicest person in Canada? The King of Canada and I are now friends.
0: Oh my God.
4: Yeah. So then Kurt Browning and I were chatting once, and then he's like, do you figure skate? And I'm like, yeah, well, yeah, I used to. And he's like, can I choreograph something for you? And my jaw hit the floor, and I was like, oh my God, Kurt Browning like thinks I'm a figure skater, which I used to be. So anyways, I got off that call with him, and I thought, I need to start figure skating again, because what if like he calls again? And so a couple years ago, 3 years ago, I joined a synchronized figure skating team.
0: What?
4: And we are two-time provincial champions.
0: Hey! Yes!
4: And so I wouldn't have started skating again if I hadn't met Kurt Browning, and I wouldn't have met Kurt Browning if Now or Never didn't make it happen. So I owe you. Aww.
0: This is amazing. This has been wonderful. We've got so many great storytellers, and the best thing is we still have a lot more to come after the break.
2: Yeah, so stick around. More Now or Never live from Winnipeg after the news.
6: It's 2:30 right now, mostly clouds in 19 in Halifax, mostly clouds in 21 in Sydney. We've got light rain and 17 in Fredericton right now, and mostly cloudy and 21 in Charlottetown. I'm Cassie Williams. Here's what's making news. Canada's money laundering watchdog has fined the Crown corporations in charge of gaming in New Brunswick and Nova Scotia for failing to submit reports regarding suspicious activity. FinTrack said in a news release today it has fined the New Brunswick Lotteries and Gaming Corporation nearly $400,000. And the Nova Scotia Gaming Corporation almost $232,000. And also in the news, RCMP and Stratford PEI say seven people were injured, one seriously, after a head-on crash last night on Stratford Road. Alcohol and speed are believed to have been factors in the crash, according to a news release from the Mounties. RCMP say they are still looking for the driver of one of the vehicles who allegedly fled the scene after the crash. Regional news at 3. Here's the weather forecast from Tina Simkin. Environment Canada is warning most of the Maritimes to prepare for heavy rain. The agency says 30 to 50 millimeters could fall between this evening and Saturday night. It says 10 millimeters of rain per hour could fall in some locations. This evening, mainly cloudy with periods of rain, lows of 8 to 14. For Friday, mainly cloudy, periods of rain across the region. A risk of thunderstorms, though, for Nova Scotia tomorrow. Fog patches dissipating in the morning and highs of 16 to 22 degrees.
2: Welcome back to Now or Never Live. I'm Ify.
0: And I am Trevor, and we are here at the Gas Station Arts Theater celebrating our 10th anniversary. Yes.
2: Yes.
0: Yes. Look at this crowd. They're having a good time.
2: Yeah. So when we left off, we were in the middle of playing our Guess the Guest game.
0: Yes.
2: We're sitting here blindfolded. People are giving us clues, and we are trying to guess which past guest it is in front of us.
0: We've done two so far, but there's still one left.
2: Okay. Let's go.
7: Yes.
2: Yes.
7: Yes.
2: Is that the guest confirming?
7: Yes, of course it's me.
2: Okay.
7: How could you forget me?
0: Oh.
2: No pressure.
7: Okay. Clue one. I'm a residential school survivor, thriver, who graduated high school at 58 years of age. See, I got fans or stalkers back there.
2: The sense of humor gives it away almost more than that clue. I think I know who this is.
0: I want to hear more clues.
2: Yeah, give us clue
7: and
2: two.
7: And clue number two. This is the fifth time I've been on your show.
2: All-star status?
7: Yeah. Clue number three. When I graduated high school, you surprised me with a serenade by Ernest Munoz, the King of the North.
0: That's right.
2: This is none other than Vivian Ketchum.
0: Yes.
7: Of course.
0: Yeah. Hello, lady.
2: Welcome, welcome, welcome.
7: Yes. And I liked hugging you. You smell good.
2: This is how it started with Ernest Moments.
7: And you were gentle with me with my first time.
2: Yeah?
7: So, okay. My first time as being a comedian. Yeah. So I like it when it's gentle the first time.
2: We're going to skip right over that.
0: You guys Vivian, are ready for a Vim
7: I think you're
0: ride.
7: Blushing.
2: It's something's happening. Vivian Ketchum is a well-known Winnipeg activist, writer, photographer, and Now or Never All-Star. I don't think anyone has had 5 appearances on the show before. No. So you're doing it.
0: Yeah. We've been asking everyone what the update is with them, what's going on. Like, what's new now?
7: Well, I moved into a 55-plus building about a year ago. And you got a little bit of background. I was with my partner for about 30 years. And then, unfortunately, he passed away. And that was the end of me being right all the time. So, so anyway, but he passed away. And I was, 61 years old when I first into 55-plus. And I thought I was never going to get laid or get dated again or anything like that. And then I'm in this building lounge, and then I see this, this white guy. And he's sitting at the table. I call him the leather coat guy. And he's looking fine. He's got his shirt undone.
2: I just want to remind everyone, we started with, what's new with you? we're deep in leather coat guy.
7: Yeah.
2: Okay.
7: Do you really want your show back?
2: Yeah. No, I love this. No. I'm here with it. I
0: think we're buckled up. We're ready.
2: Yeah. And it sounds like what's new with you is maybe some dating.
7: Yeah, senior dating. I didn't know I could do that.
2: Yeah.
7: He's sitting there at the table looking fine. He's got a shirt undone, and I didn't. He had my ovaries jumping when I saw that shirt undone. Seriously. I'm 61 years old, and I swear my ovaries and my thing were coming back to life. So I think we just lost Trevor.
2: His ovaries are just jumping. It's fine.
7: Yeah. So, but everything was going good and everything else, and we're talking and that, and leather coat guy, and which is amazing. I never knew a guy could look like in the 60s and that flat stomach and that. He didn't look like an old guy, like balding and bald. I apologize, sir. I wanted to meet. Going to this place to have coffee and that, but I was wondering, how do I get into this place? I know how to fix my own stuff. I used to be a caretaker. I took carpentry skills. So I wanted to really get into this place to have coffee and move it a little bit further. So what I did was I broke my Walmart lamp. And then I knocked on the door, can you fix this? I'm acting all helpless and everything. Something as a protester, as a strong Indigenous woman never does. But for this guy, I'll do it. So he doesn't fix my lamp and that. And I did tell him later on that I did that on deliberately. Things were going smoothly, and I thought I was going to get lucky, get laid.
0: To my two children, just plug your ears for a second.
7: Yeah. Oh. I laid down, that's what it means. Okay, and then... Okay, every story has drama. I heard this woman coming outside the building, and I'm wondering, what the heck? So I went downstairs. Leather coat guy got a booty call. Broke my heart.
0: My God.
7: That was the end of that. And my friend, I was calling my... sure, I'll laugh at my pain. And then 3 o'clock in the morning, I'm phoning my sisters and my sister and telling her that I broke my heart. And he says, well, you're 61 years old. What are you doing? And so she notified all my, I come from a large family. She started telling everybody, my sisters and cousins. And You're going to get a poor me story from Vivian. Block the call. So, and then another friend, another one of my activist friends decided I need to get more educated about this sex world of seniors. So she took me to a sex shop. And I told her, I said, we're two respected kookums in the activist world. What are we doing hanging out in a sex shop? We'll just do it sneaky. So we go there. She does post, does a live feed of us shopping in the store, for Pete's sake. But that was interesting store. I've seen things.
2: I'm going to cut you off right there.
7: No, but there was something that looked like toothpaste.
2: Yeah, I'm sure it looked like so many things in there.
7: Okay, I'll.
2: Can I ask you a question?
7: Yeah.
2: First of all, I'm glad so many people are here for your spiciest Now or Never interview. If you could distill like the lessons you were learning about dating in your 60s, what can you give us? Maybe two.
7: Ask if they have a DNR.
2: Okay.
7: Another, another time, confirm their what they look like. I met a grass dancer blind date. Yeah, and then he told me he was 6'3". When we showed up at the powwow, half of him was missing. So confirm, double check, yeah.
2: How hopeful are you that you'll find love again?
7: Well, I want to find out the mystery. I'm not wearing my partials today, but I want to find out if two people with partials can kiss and not get stuck together. So that's what I want to find out for future dating. Well, you asked.
2: I absolutely did ask. So everything that happened.
7: That's one of the things. That's one thing I'm going to figure out in the future.
2: Yeah.
7: Thank you for having me.
2: Vivian.
0: Unbelievable.
2: You are a surprise every time. Every time.
0: Vivian Ketchum, everyone.
2: Vivian Ketchum.
0: If you are in a 55-plus home, look out.
2: Yeah.
0: Okay. I'm Trevor Dineen.
2: And I am Ife Chuetelu. And this is Now or Never, live from the Gas Station Arts Center in Winnipeg, Manitoba.
0: Yeah, our 10-year anniversary celebration.
2: My favorite kind of Now or Never story is a very classic one that we'll do, which is when someone kind of blows up their life. They either end a relationship or book a one-way ticket or they quit a job. I think I kind of love those because that's sort of how I came to Winnipeg to do the show. I just bought a one-way ticket to a city I'd never been before. And 10 years later, here we are.
0: Yeah.
2: Yeah.
0: Took a big chance and we're so happy you did.
2: Joe Dworshak is 2 months into quitting her job as a housing advocate to follow a dream they've had since she was 17 to be a full-time storyteller and comedian. Ooh. Please welcome Joe Dworshak.
0: Now, I know that you have an upcoming Fringe show called Story, Story, Lie.
5: That is right, yes.
0: Yes. So we thought we would start this off by doing a fun little game called Two Truths and a Lie. Yes, you're very excited by this. Yes.
5: Number one is that I hitchhiked all of Vancouver Island with my life in a backpack.
0: Okay, that seems doable.
5: Number two is that I was invited to perform with the Royal Winnipeg Ballet.
0: Ooh.
5: I know. Number three is that I fixed an elevator at a ski resort while wearing a bikini.
0: All right.
2: Mm-hmm. Let's
0: crowd?
2: One, two, or three. Which one do you think is the lie?
5: Wow. Okay, there were two.
0: There are a lot of ones.
2: Sounds like a lot of people have been invited to dance with the Royal Winnipeg Ballet. Everyone's like, two, we got them in the mail, it's fine.
5: Yeah.
2: Which one's the lie?
5: The lie is two.
2: Well, that means all these other ones are true.
5: Yeah.
2: And they happened, I know, while you were a teenager.
5: Yeah.
2: So how'd you end up fixing an elevator in a bikini, no less, at a ski resort?
5: Yeah, it's...
2: when you're a teenager.
5: Yeah. I got my first weekend off. It was my first time going away without parents and going to the ski resort. No plans on skiing. I am there for the hot tub. I looked in the hallway and I see that nobody's there. I'm just going to beeline to the hot tub. No one's going to see me walking in the hall in my bikini and my little jacket. And I get down the hallway and then I see the building super in front of the elevator. And the doors are like, you know, wiggling, they're kind of jammed. And he's just pushing the button over and over again, like hoping that'll work. This poor guy, it looked like the only thing holding together was his suspenders. Like, it looked like if those came off, he was going to collapse and melt into the world. Like, he just looked so defeated. I felt so bad for him. But he looks at me and he says, hey, kid, sorry, the elevator's down. I can't get an elevator guy here until Monday. But here's the thing. I'm wearing my work jacket. And I show him that on one side, it says Elevating Devices, Local 82, British Columbia. And the other side, it says my name, Joe. I pull out my key, which I have brought with me today, that gets me into any elevator hoistway. He's shocked. He looks like he disapproved of my outfit, but he's also like, oh my God, please fix this door now. So I fixed the door, and I, my first time having an audience. People were watching. They were just like captivated by it. I really enjoyed that. He's shining the flashlight on me. It's kind of like a spotlight, you know? Like, I turned elevating device repair into performing arts. I fixed it. They applauded, and I just felt so great after that.
0: Unreal.
2: Yeah.
5: It's very strange. Thank you.
0: How did you become an elevator repair person at 17?
5: My dad was an elevator mechanic. And when I was born, he held me and he said, I will name you Joe. And you'll be elevator mechanic just like your father. It was his dream. Like, our people don't have children. They have apprentices. As soon as I could load a drill, he was taking me to work with him. It was dangerous and ridiculous. When I'm 17, he comes the letter that came in the mail and he's grinning so big against all of his teeth. And he's like, look. And it's to me, even though he opened it. And it says, Joe Dvorak, welcome to Elevating Devices of British Columbia, Local 82. And he says, I haven't fact checked this, but he says that that made me the first female to join the elevator, to be an elevator mechanic in BC and the youngest to join at 17.
0: Oh, wow. That's big.
5: I think I also probably was the first one that didn't consent to joining as well, but it's hard to find out. It's hard to prove that, really.
2: Well, you didn't consent to it, but how did you feel about it? That was where you were?
5: You know, he also handed me a pager and keys to a work van.
2: So wow.
5: That's cool.
2: Yeah.
5: And it paid really well. So I don't think I was born to be an elevator mechanic, to be honest with you. But it's also weird when your family, like, has a family business and they invite you into it. Mm. And, yeah.
0: Well, just a couple months ago, you actually committed to full-time performance.
5: Yes, I did.
0: How did you go from doing that at 17 to this at 40 now?
5: Yeah, that's a long road.
0: Yeah.
5: That's definitely a long road. Kind of just left, honestly. When I finished high school, I put my things in a bag and I hitchhiked up to Vancouver Island. And then I ended up in Vancouver and I had my son, which is lovely. It was great. I wanted to get back into trades, but it, as a single mom, it's not realistic. Like, as a single parent in general, it's not realistic. There's 24-hour calls, which I cannot do with a child. I'm not strapping my child on top of an elevator like my dad did. Yeah, and then there was a time where he stopped laughing at my jokes and he just started rolling his eyes more. And that's when I was like, oh my God, I need laughter. I want an audience. And I started going, taking classes and writing and doing open mics. And then I made the show Story Story Lie, which I made because I wanted my son to be able to come to a show that I did. And then he ended up being my assistant. I want to point out that I did not even ask him to be my assistant. He volunteered. I did not force him. Okay. He was paid properly.
2: You didn't give him a union jacket.
5: There was no union jacket. Yeah. There was a blazer. Yeah. That's how it all happened. It was a windy, strange road.
2: Yeah. But in some ways, kind of full circle.
0: What did your dad think when you told him you were kind of getting out of the elevator repair business?
5: Well, that is a tricky question. Last time I talked to him, he wasn't happy with anything in the world, honestly. And he was diagnosed with dementia a few years ago. Mm. So he does not know who Joe is anymore. Mm. Oh. The bonus is he's not disappointed. That's our takeaway.
2: Is there anything that you would want him to know about this path that you're choosing?
5: Yeah, I thought about that. Well, if I could talk to him and he was a rational mind, I would just tell him to honestly relax, dude. Hmm. Like, relax. You are worrying your children to death with planning their futures. He was so worried that I was a weird kid. You can tell. And I think, looking back as a parent, I think that he was really worried that I would never be accepted and I wouldn't be loved because I was difficult. I'm just a Leo. I am also difficult. But that wasn't really his thing to worry about, but he just kind of took all those things on. So relax. I'm fine. I'm doing good. Mm-hmm. I've got more love than he could have ever imagined. And I really love what I do. Mm-hmm. So, yeah. And most of the time, people like what I do, too.
0: Well,
5: thank you. Oh, my God. That was so unnecessary.
2: Joe Dorshak, everybody. You can catch her at a bunch of fringe shows this summer in Winnipeg, Edmonton, and Vancouver with her show Story, Story, Lie. Yeah.
0: All right. So this is the... this is the fun part of the show right now, where we get to
2: the
0: kind
2: of... The rest of it has been what?
0: It's been rough.
2: It's been great. Okay. Have you been having a good time?
0: We have been tasked with surprising each other. And it's a very tough thing to do after 10 years.
2: Okay.
0: So it took me a while. I love you dearly. And uh-huh. I wanted to think of, like, what is something that you love? And so I came up with this.
2: Are they here?
8: Hi, Efi. This is Scotty Barnes. I hear you're a big fan of the Toronto Raptors. I want to say a big congratulations for 10 years of Now or Never. And thank you for being a huge fan. Congrats.
0: Efi Chiwetalu is a giant Toronto Raptors fan. I've known this for years and years. And so I reached out to my good pal, Scotty Barnes.
2: Oh, that was so cool.
0: Yeah.
2: Wow, Scotty Barnes said my name. Lock in, Scotty. We're down 2-0. Mm-hmm. Yeah, honestly, lock it. Raptors in 6. Yeah. Oh, that was a great surprise.
0: Does that feel good?
2: Yeah, that felt great. Yeah, okay.
0: Were you actually surprised?
2: Yeah. Yeah, okay. Go Raptors, go.
0: Okay.
2: Yeah. I have a surprise for you then. Mine is in the form of a gift. But before you open the gift, right?
0: Mine was on a screen.
2: I do want you to open that, but before you open that, I want to remind you of the last 10 years of working together. Mm-hmm. There's been a lot of life, and you've been so open and generous with sharing it, with sharing your family. So before you open this, I just want to remind you of some... Now or Never moments. Hit it.
9: Hello, is that recording already, are we?
0: This is what I do.
9: This is what you do.
0: So you ready to go join a men's group?
9: I'm looking forward to it myself. I really am.
10: Where's Dad? Daddy! Mom, have you seen Dad?
11: I'm currently, some would say, hiding from my children in a fort that I made for them, which is basically my little getaway.
10: Hi.
11: Hi, honey.
0: I'm delivering you flowers. I've never dropped you off flowers at work before.
12: Never in person. How did they let you in the building?
0: I had to sweet talk my way past security.
12: Oh. Aww. Am I going to be part of the love episode?
0: Yeah. That wasn't supposed to be your first response.
13: That's all we can do. That's all we can do is hope that we're doing right and always look to do better and hope that we don't damage our kids along the way. Mm-hmm. But... I think I've got pretty good, doggone good kids out there, you know.
0: I think you do too. Thank you for always keeping us safe, or at least trying to. Honestly,
11: Sure, I might be damaged on the inside with rippling anxiety, but I appreciate what you did.
13: You're such a brat.
2: Aww. Yeah. Okay. You may now open your gift.
0: Okay.
2: Okay. Wait, wait, wait. What you are actually holding, this is the cover of your very own custom Now or Never vinyl record.
0: What?
2: With some of the stories you've told with your family over the years.
0: What?
2: So. Are you kidding? Surprise! Yeah. You didn't hear that. He said, "You win," into my ear. Which is what Mama likes to hear. I make Trevor call me Mom. No, I don't. I absolutely don't. The surprises aren't over. They are maybe for each of us, but we do have some surprises for you.
0: We're actually not done the surprises. There's been something that's been bothering me for about 10 years now. And it's been on my mind a lot, and I thought now, before the show ends, would be the best time to do this. So in this moment, I just want to do a PSA.
2: What?
0: It's a public singing announcement.
2: Oh. What is happening?
0: Names. We all have one.
2: Hi.
0: There are identity, there are calling card, and they matter. You've got to get a name right. And for 10 years now, I have watched if people have mispronounced this woman's name right here. I've watched them butcher it, I've watched them mangle it, and you know what? I'm done with this. So today, I'm saying we're not going to get her name wrong anymore. So today, we're going to celebrate it.
2: Yay!
0: And we're gonna get it right.
14: We're gonna get it right. We're gonna get it right. We're gonna get it right.
0: Cause her name is Ife Chiwetelu.

0: Is it ify?
1: No, it ain't.
0: Is it iffy?
1: No, it ain't.
0: Is it ify with a question mark at the end?
1: No, it ain't.
0: Her name is ify.
1: Ify.
0: And it is a beautiful name, literally. In Igbo, it actually means a good and beautiful thing.

0: Chiwetelu, it means God brings. So Ife Chiwetelu literally means God brings a beautiful thing. Do you want to know what Trevor Dean means when you Google it? Brown-haired one with a settlement. That's true. The choir refused to even sing that. No. So, we're going to make a deal right now. From today onward, the next time you say her name, you got to promise to get it right.
1: You got to get it right. You got to get it right. You got to get it right.
0: So everyone, I want you to join me now in celebrating and honoring the name...
1: Ife Chiwetelu, Ife Chiwetelu, Ife.
0: Come on! Here we go! Her mom is in the audience. She flew from Calgary. Make her daughter proud.

0: I have prepared a Trevor rap.
1: I don't.
2: Please say thank you to the Roots and Harmony Choir.
0: So fun. Thank you. Mom, did you ever think our name would be sung like that before?
3: That is absolutely wonderful.
0: Okay. Seal of approval.
2: Thank you, everyone, for coming out tonight and enjoying the show. I hope you had a great time, and I look forward to doing this again in 10 more years.
0: Ooh, yeah. 10 more years. Yes. I'm Ify Chiwetelu.
2: And I'm Trevor Dineen. Take care, everybody.
0: Bye.

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0: For decades, scientists have studied cardiovascular disease and strokes in men, leaving women largely out of the equation. A new Ottawa-based research network hopes to change that. Dr. Jody Edwards talks about the goals of the network on The Story From Here with guest host Sarah Penton after the news.
1: This is CBC News. It's 3 o'clock. Good afternoon, I'm Cassie Williams. Here's what's making news this hour. Canada's money laundering watchdog has fined the Crown corporations in charge of gaming in New Brunswick and Nova Scotia for failing to submit reports regarding suspicious activity. FINTRAC said in a news release today it's fined the New Brunswick Lotteries and Gaming Corporation nearly $400,000. It's fined the Nova Scotia Gaming Corporation almost $232,000. FINTRAC says both organizations failed to submit suspicious transaction reports when there were reasonable grounds to suspect money laundering or terrorist activity. Nova Scotia Gaming has also been cited for failure to develop up-to-date written compliance policies. In addition, FINTRAC says Nova Scotia Gambling failed to document the risk of money laundering or terrorist activity financing offense. FINTRAC and the provincial Crown corporations did not immediately respond to requests for more information. A man has died after a fire in rural Inverness County. In a news release issued today, RCMP say the man was pulled from a burning structure last Friday at a home on King's Road in Pleasant Hill near Port Hastings. He was later pronounced deceased. RCMP say because the incident was not criminal in nature, no further information is being released. On PEI, 7 people were injured, one critically after a head-on crash last night on Stratford Road in Stratford, PEI. In a news release, RCMP say it happened last night shortly before 9 p.m. Police say alcohol and speed are believed to have been factors in the crash. Police say the initial investigation indicates a blue Chevy Equinox traveling towards the Hillsborough Bridge when it crossed the center line and collided with an oncoming SUV. Police say the driver of the Chevy then fled the scene. The passenger in that car suffered life-threatening injuries and was taken to hospital. The 5 people in the SUV suffered minor injuries. Police were unable to find the man driving the Chevy, but he's described as a middle-aged man, about 5'6", who likely suffered facial injuries in the crash. Anyone with information is asked to contact police. The United Nations Weather and Climate Change Agency says the current El Niño weather phenomenon will cause weather havoc. Climate change is tanking the normal natural phenomenon that warms Pacific Ocean temperatures and making it extreme, leading to droughts, floods, or other natural disasters. Inayat Singh has more.
2: This El Niño will deliver a major blow to communities, economies, and supply chains across the globe.
3: Celeste Saulo, Secretary General of the World Meteorological Organization, warning that the El Niño weather pattern will be felt well into 2027.
2: So many sectors will be affected: agriculture, fisheries, health, energy, water resources, to name but a few.
3: Climate change is intensifying the naturally occurring El Niño phenomenon, making ocean temperatures even warmer, which will cause droughts, floods, and extreme weather events.
2: The powerful 2023-2024 El Niño contributed to 2024 being the warmest year on record. We should not be surprised if this record is broken.
3: Here in Canada, El Niño could lead to a milder winter, leading to drought in some parts of the country and higher wildfire risks. Inayat Singh, CBC News, Toronto.
1: And there has been considerable pushback in Canada and other countries to the development of data centers in the age of artificial intelligence. Some of the main concerns have been over the amount of local water and electricity these new giant centers will use. But speaking in Markham, Ontario, the Federal Minister for Artificial Intelligence and Innovation, Evan Solomon, says the building of new data centers can be combined with responsible regulation.
4: Data centers must create local benefits. Companies must engage host communities and Indigenous rights holders early, understand their priorities, and show what will remain after construction ends.
1: Solomon says businesses must not pass on electricity costs to local people and must be accountable for water use. The new federal guidelines are just that, guidelines, and they are not legally binding. And that is the CBC News to this hour.
5: Hi, I'm CBC meteorologist Tina Simkin. Increasing clouds across Prince Edward Island throughout the day today with a chance of showers. Temperatures reaching highs near 21 degrees as the winds become southerly at 20 kilometers per hour. Cloudy tonight with periods of rain and fog patches. Temperatures will fall to 15 degrees with gusty southeasterly winds, 20 gusting up to 40 kilometers per hour. About 5 to 10 millimeters of rain can be expected overnight tonight, but heavy rain for tomorrow, 20 to 30 millimeters.

0: Welcome to The Story From Here. I'm Sarah Penton in Kelowna, sitting in for Gloria Makarenko.
1: A big kind of driver of this is our misunderstanding of what women's symptoms look like. So women don't present with sort of the typical symptoms of heart disease or stroke. We often have what's called menorrhagia, or a heart attack that is attributed more to the small vessels rather than large obstructive disease. So this looks different than how men present. And because of that, then the diagnosis gets delayed or it gets missed entirely.
0: That is Dr. Jody Edwards, and she's leading a new national network based in Ottawa that will focus exclusively on women's heart and brain health. We'll hear more from her in about 20 minutes. We have a selection of stories for you over this next hour, all of which originally aired in the last few weeks on local and regional CBC radio shows across the country. First up, a kitchen cooking marathon.

0: Marie Olfiz Labitte loves to cook. Like, really loves to cook. She lives in Wendake near Quebec City. And this summer, she took on the challenge of setting a new world record for the longest at-home cooking marathon. And pending a review by the Guinness World Record people, she might have done it. 78 straight hours of cooking all kinds of recipes in her kitchen. More than 3 straight days. She joined Breakaway host Allison Burnett to recount how it all went.
1: Marie Olfiz Labitte, good afternoon. Welcome back to the show.
2: Good afternoon. How are you doing?
1: I'm good. How are you doing after 3 days of straight cooking?
2: I'm actually tired, but I'm glad that I did it.
1: Yeah, you must be exhausted. On your Instagram, I saw you had a timer in your kitchen.
2: Yeah.
1: When you saw 78 hours appear on the screen, what went through your mind? How did that feel?
2: I was so concentrated on the goal that even when you hit 78 hours, I was still cooking. It was my friend. They were yelling, "You're done. You can stop." That's when I stopped because I was only doing it for 4 days straight.
1: Oh,
2: so
1: my goodness.
2: It was not real for me that it was done. So my friend, they were pulling me. They were like, "It's done. You can stop cooking." And after that, I stopped cooking. And I think it was like on Monday that I really realized that I was finished because I was so focused on the goal. And I was so tired at the end. I didn't understand anything. People were talking and I was so confused, so lost.
1: I bet. Take me back to that 78-hour period. What, I mean, I know you had a lot of different activities planned during that time. You had people coming over for viewing parties. You wanted to feed as many people as you could. What was it like in your house?
2: Inside the house, it was different than outside. Actually, people were having fun outside, but inside it was many work because we had to put on a team that would like wash the dishes, prepare everything for me so I can keep cooking nonstop. So inside the house, it was really chaotic, if I can say that. And people were really working hard so I will stay concentrated the whole time. And it was really exhausting to stay up the whole time. That was the hard part inside the house. But sometimes friends will come and show me live of what's going on outside and it will like keep me smiling and keep me up. And I can hear people screaming and cheering me from outside, but I cannot see them. It was the hardest part from the
1: chat. Oh, yeah. That not sleeping must have been terrible. So, wait, I mean, I imagine you when you first started, it probably wasn't so bad. And, you know, I can imagine doing it for 6 or 7 hours. But at what point did you start to feel like it was really getting difficult?
2: It's funny because the first day I thought it would be so easy. But after my first break, I was feeling dizzy of the stress. So I started stressing. I was like, oh, it's only the first day. And you're already feeling dizzy and stressing. And I was so afraid that I will not keep going. But after that,

0: just give everything I had to finish.
1: Oh, how big was the team working with you?
0: More than 15 person. At the beginning, we were 10, but people were just coming and helping more.
1: Hmm. And I mean, 78 hours of cooking, that's a lot of food to prepare. What kind of recipes did you do?
0: Actually, the first day I did like rice with coconut milk and chicken. And second day we did like brunch. We did brunch every morning. So like pancake, eggs, sausage, bacon, and fried chicken. And the rest of the day I was trying to mix food from my country and food from European culture so people can have access. So basically it was mostly rice. And I will add sometimes some plantain so people can discover new food. But people really like the food and we distribute many to food banks. I was really happy about that.
1: Yeah, I remember you telling me initially when you had this idea, you wanted to distribute a lot of the meals to people, to family and friends, but to food banks as well. Do you have any idea how many meals were distributed to fight food insecurity?
0: It was more than 200 portion of food we gave them.
1: Wow, that's incredible. Congratulations.
0: Thank you so much. I'm so happy it was done. I was so stressed because I was the only one cooking the whole time. And people were helping along. But I'm happy we did it. Even police officer, they came and they took pictures with me.
1: We talked about some of the different parts that were hard about this. What were some of the highlights for you? What were, you know, have you got an anecdote, something that was fun or that stood out that made you laugh throughout this?
0: It was the people, actually, how people, even some people were amazed about their ability to stay up with me at night. And some people will go to bed, sleep, come back and hype me up. Let's go. And they would just go back to bed again. So it was funny to me to see that I was trying to stay awake the whole night and seeing people getting tired. But I was the one cooking nonstop. So it was a different perspective. That was a highlight from the whole record. But another highlight, it was also the whole neighborhood. They all came together to... That was how I had to know my neighbors. I've been there for 2 years, but it was with this challenge that I get to know my neighbors. They came, we all partied together. It was really a nice event, and I was happy that it made happen.
1: If you cook it, they will come.
0: Yeah, exactly. So now people are just sending me message to say that you should open something, you should start selling food, but it's another job in Quebec City. It's a lot of paperwork. So
1: I imagine you probably want a break from cooking for a little while.
0: Yeah. After the record, I've been to the hospital for 2 days and I had to take a rest because I was really dehydrated.
1: Oh, no.
0: Yeah, and I couldn't walk after that. Like I was having trouble walking. And now I'm fine. I'm getting better. And people are taking care of me, so...
1: So if anyone wants to try this at home, they have to make sure they stay hydrated throughout.
0: Exactly, because that was the big challenge of it. Because if I drink too much water and I go to take a break, it was counting as a break. So I had to be strategic. I couldn't drink too much water because as soon as I go to the bathroom, it counts as a break.
1: So dear.
0: Yeah, it was really hard to manage my breaks the whole time.
1: Yeah, that sounds like a challenge. Now that you have completed this, I mean, the whole goal was to win the Guinness World Record, but the record must be approved and certified by the Guinness World Records team. What happens next? How long do you have to wait and what does that process look like?
0: They say it can take till 3 months till I have an answer. But usually it won't be long because the last person who held the record, it was since 2018. So I'm the only one right now who breaks his record. So it will be a bit faster for them to give me an answer.
2: Oven mitts off to Marie Ophie's Labidae of Wendake near Quebec City. This summer, she cooked for 78 hours straight in an attempt to beat the current record for the longest home kitchen cooking marathon. The Guinness Records people are reviewing her achievement right now.

0: For years, the Bow Island Golf Club in southern Alberta has basked in the knowledge that they hold the title of possessing the world's largest golf putter. But that claim to fame may now be in doubt because of some folks in another Alberta small town. In early August, Lakeside Go-Karts and Mini Golf in Sylvan Lake unveiled a towering putter of its own. Tim Nelson is the owner of Lakeside, and Dale Thacker is a member of the Bow Island Golf Club. His late father designed and created the putter there. They both did some measuring before their conversation with Lauren McGinnis, host of the Calgary Eye Opener.
1: Before we get to the measurements, Dale, we'll start with you. Can you tell us about this giant putter over in Bow Island?
2: Well, my dad was always a very innovative guy with extreme attention to detail. So this is an actual to scale model of a bullseye putter that he had. And, you know, he used a micrometer literally to make sure his measurements were correct. Mm. And he built this putter out of fiberglass and mounted it on a pole by the highway to try to introduce people to the Wong Golf Course, kind of a hidden gem down here in southern Alberta.
1: That's cool. So the attention to detail, a giant could use that putter. Tim, your putter was unveiled this month. Where did you get the idea?
3: We were just trying to think of some different ways to draw traffic and get some people down on Lakeshore Drive. So we had a local artist do it up. He does a lot of metalwork, Shane Sieb. So yeah, we just wanted to create some attraction, draw some people out.
1: Yeah, similar motivations for sure. Tim, did you know about the one in Bow Island?
3: We knew there was another giant putter when we looked into all this. We later discovered it was in Alberta, unfortunately. So we knew there was another putter around. We wanted to create something kind of cool. The ball was kind of already rolling. And then we found out 4 hours south of us, there's another giant putter. So kind of funny.
1: We'll get to it, but I think there's opportunity in this. Dale, what do you think of Tim putting up a big putter of his own?
2: Hey, I have no problem with this. This is good. A little bit of an inter-community rivalry. That's what fun's all about.
1: Yeah, no kidding. Well, based on what we know and have seen here, we think the new one in Sylvan Lake is bigger. But let's get to the measurements, starting with the original. Dale, how big is the putter your dad designed in Bow Island?
2: Well, it was kind of difficult to measure because, you know, the butt end of the putter or the grip end must be like 40 feet in the air. So we had to get somebody with a kind of interesting lift device to measure it. But it appears that from the tip of the putter to the top of the grip, it is 36 feet, 1 inch.
1: 36 feet, 1 inch. Tim, what's the number in Sylvan Lake?
3: Okay, so we weren't sure how it was being measured. We were going off what Google had said the measurement was, that was about 20 feet for Bow Island. So we would maybe actually have to remeasure to the tip of ours. We measured directly down the handle to the bottom.
1: What did you get to? So
3: we're about 27.
1: Okay. You know what else?
3: Be bigger than that, but yeah, pretty close.
1: We could also, get some engineering students in there to estimate weight and all that. There's a lot of ways to measure the biggest putter. So I don't know. It sounds to me like this is yet an unsettled question.
2: Yeah. Well, you know, it could be, you know, but the difference between the tip and the base is maybe only a foot. So it's not a significant difference.
1: Okay. Well, Tim, what's your next step in trying to figure this out, or is this the end of it?
3: Well, we'll have to get something tall to get up there to measure an exact measurement. But we'll maybe keep this going a little bit. This is fun.
1: Yeah, this is fun. So, yeah. I mean, have either of you had a mind, Dale, we'll start with you, to contact the Guinness Book of World Records?
2: Well, you know, Dad was never against a chuckle or a smile. So that's sort of what this was all based on, was just a little bit of fun banter. But he's built all sorts of things. You know, he never built anything small. It's always life size or larger. And he has 8 or 9 different things that he's built over the years. And Guinness Book of Records, I don't think was ever in the cards.
1: All right. Tim, I mean, if we're going off, you know, some rickety information here, but I think you might have the second biggest putter in Alberta. How does that feel?
3: Yeah, I mean, still a big putter. So We're just excited. Maybe we need people just to come look at them both and they can be the judge.
1: That's right. You know, that is what I wanted to get to, that you could talk to tourism operators or, tourism officers, kind of the champions in the Department of Tourism at Sylvan Lake and in Bow Island. And you could get together and market like a giant putter tour of Alberta.
3: Definitely.
0: That was Tim Nelson of Lakeside Go-Karts and Mini Golf in Sylvan Lake, and Dale Thacker, a member of the Bow Island Golf Club. Thanks to Lauren McGinnis, host of the Calgary Eye Opener.

0: For decades, scientists have studied cardiovascular disease and strokes in men, leaving women largely out of the equation. A new Ottawa-based research network hopes to change that. Dr. Jody Edwards is a scientist at the Ottawa Heart Institute. She is leading a new national network of researchers focused on women's heart and brain health. Dr. Edwards joined Ottawa Morning guest host Giacomo Panico.
1: Good morning. Thanks for having me.
2: Thank you for joining us. Historically, how has medical science excluded women?
1: Women tend to under-participate in research, and also they tend to be underdiagnosed, and if they are diagnosed, it's at a later stage in their disease. So really, we're just sort of missing that critical window for women to participate in and understand more about the sex-specific mechanisms that contribute to their disease.
2: And help me understand how that has manifested itself. Like, how has that happened? Is it in that interaction with doctors? Is it awareness?
1: Yeah, I think there's sort of multiple factors at play. Women tend to have more caregiving roles in society, and so they tend to be busier, have more demanding schedules. I think there are some biases as well. They tend to be it's communicated less to them that the research that is, you know, available to participate in, and also with their diagnoses, they unfortunately are commonly misdiagnosed. And often when they are diagnosed, it's, as I said, at a later stage. So then they end up with a more severe disease and worse outcomes because of it.
2: Now, I'm speaking from what I've heard anecdotally, of course, is women who feel that doctors traditionally, in many cases men in the past, right, might not treat their symptoms with as much not listening as well. Is there anything to that?
1: Yeah, I think that's part of it, absolutely, that symptoms maybe get minimized, get attributed to other things like anxiety. But as well, I think a big kind of driver of this is our misunderstanding of what women's symptoms look like. Mm-hmm. So women don't present with sort of the typical symptoms of heart disease or stroke. We often have what's called minocca, or a heart attack that is attributed more to the small vessels rather than large obstructive disease. So this looks different than how men present. And because of that, then the diagnosis gets delayed or it gets missed entirely.
2: So now you've got this new national network. What's it going to focus on?
1: Yeah, this is very exciting, and we're very grateful for the investment from the Heart and Stroke Foundation and Brain Canada into this, you know, women's health initiative. So this is going to be a national network that really looks to kind of redesign how rehabilitation is delivered for women after a heart attack, heart disease, or stroke. So even if we talked a lot about how we're under-referred, where we under-participate in these kinds of rehabilitation, but even if we were 100% referred and 100% completed, women would actually still do worse, because the system of how we do rehabilitation is actually designed for men and doesn't really take into account some of the sex-specific factors that impact women's recovery.
2: Can you give me an example of that?
1: Yeah, so one of the things that we'll be focusing on quite heavily within this is the role that menopause plays in women's ability to recover from heart disease and stroke. We know that there's a lot of hormonal changes that occur in that phase. That's a phase where women are at increased risk of having these kinds of events. So these hormonal changes play a role in how they can recover. There's also fatigue and sleep considerations. So none of these things are actually taken into account right now in traditional rehabilitation delivery. So we need to, I guess, to design and tailor rehab that fits women's needs more specifically.
2: Are we going as far back with the research? Like, is it just about implementing what we know, or we don't even know?
1: No, it's very misunderstood. There's really little evidence to date and data around what some of these hormonal changes and the phases of menopause, how they contribute to the mechanisms of disease. So, of course, that will be part of this network as well.
2: Okay. Have you seen those firsthand impacts of that recovery that isn't properly structured for women?
1: Yeah, it's really unfortunate. Women do tend to have worse outcomes with recovery, more likely to be institutionalized after a stroke. And this is also really impacts whole families and whole communities, because women do take on caregiving roles. They may be in a situation where they're both caregiving for, you know, teenage kids and older parents, and then having them have these events where they have such a burden of disability afterwards is really impactful for the entire family.
2: And understand transportation sometimes a factor as well. And with that in mind, you're launching a new mobile unit.
1: Yes.
2: Tell me about that.
1: This is really exciting. We're going to meet women in community. They tend to underparticipate in rehabilitation in part because there may be transportation issues. Again, they may have other responsibilities that make it challenging to come to the hospital in the middle of the day and undertake their rehab. So we have a mobile unit. We'll be going out into community and meeting women where they're at and delivering the care that they need. It's very exciting.
2: Is that going to be happening here in Ottawa?
1: Yes. Yeah.
2: Okay. Do you know enough yet about how often, where these will happen?
1: No, this is a clinical trial format right now. So we will just be sort of randomizing and testing whether or not there's benefit associated with this for women. And then from there, it becomes a more standard of care practice. So
2: what kind of level of care would they get at these mobile units?
1: They would get the standard recommended rehabilitation program, but it would come to them and they would have a better kind of dose of rehab because they're able to complete the full program.
2: You seem very excited about this.
1: Of course.
2: The mobile unit. Yeah, no, yeah. I say of course, but why? I mean, this is obviously very dear to you.
1: Oh, absolutely. I mean, women's health has always been a huge priority for my research program. I'm now as well, through the Heart Institute, chair of the Canadian Women's Heart Health Alliance. This is a national network and it's co-developed with patients. So we have so many patient partners where we hear their stories, and this is just really something that is a priority for me.
2: So what do you think it's going to take to get to the point where there's equity in the research, in the treatment, in the recovery?
1: I think it all starts with awareness. I think these kinds of investments, this is the third national network of this type that Brain Canada and Heart and Stroke Foundation have invested in. The other two focused on women's maternal factors, women's recovery after stroke, and now this one kind of brings the heart and brain together. So I think this is really a step in the right direction to kind of bring us to that equity place. And also recognition of women's sociocultural factors, what we talked about with issues around transportation, women at new immigration status. You know, we have a lot of that in our community and in this country, and we need to be able to support them in culturally sensitive ways, and that's going to be another big priority for this network. So I think it's very exciting, and we're definitely taking steps in the right direction.
2: Exciting with lots of work ahead.
1: Yes, certainly.
2: But congratulations on this achievement.
1: Thank you. Thank you so much.
0: Dr. Jody Edwards is a scientist at the Ottawa Heart Institute and will lead the new network. It's called RENEW, which stands for Redesigning Effective and Equitable Systems of Care for Women's Heart-Brain Recovery. It's funded by Heart and Stroke and Brain Canada and includes $5 million over 5 years. Thank you to Giacomo Panico, guest host of Ottawa Morning. I'm Sarah Penton in Kelowna, sitting in for Gloria Makarenko, and you are listening to The Story From Here.

0: It's 3:30 right now, mostly clouds and 19 in Halifax, mostly cloudy and 21 in Sydney. We've got light rain and 18 degrees in Fredericton and mostly clouds and 22 in Charlottetown. I'm Cassie Williams. Here's what's making news. A man has died after a fire at a home in Pleasant Hill, Inverness County. It happened last Friday, according to an RCMP news release that was sent out today. In Stratford PEI, 7 people were injured, one seriously, after a head-on crash last night. In a news release, RCMP say alcohol and speed are believed to be factors in the crash. Police say the driver of the vehicle who crossed the center line fled the scene before officers arrived. And crews are back at the Dares Lake Dam outside of Lunenburg today, trying to fix a breach that has impacted the town's drinking water supply and closed a school. Also, new restrictions have been put in place in the Lunenburg area as crews work to fix what has happened at the dam. People in town are still being asked to reduce water usage. Regional news at 4:30. Here's the weather from Tina Simpkin. Environment Canada has a warning for most of the Maritimes to prepare for heavy rain. The agency says 30 to 50 millimeters is expected by Saturday night. It says 10 millimeters per rain, rather of rain per hour, could fall in some locations. Tonight, mainly cloudy with rain, lows of 8 to 14. Tomorrow, mainly cloudy with periods of rain across the Maritimes, a risk of thunderstorms for Nova Scotia, 5 to 20 millimeters, but as much as 30 elsewhere.
1: Welcome back to The Story From Here. I'm Sarah Penton in Kelowna, sitting in for Gloria Makarenko. I hope you are enjoying today's program. Coming up, we hear from a group of preteens about their week at fishing school. But first, the Bald Range wildfire evacuation order was lifted in mid-August for the majority of people in Summerland, British Columbia. The fire ravaged parts of the community and many residents did not have homes to return to. Reuben Anderson and Carmen Spanulis were forced to flee their family farm and have had to wait to return to their home. The interview you are about to hear was recorded on August 17th. The CBC's Alex Wathy checked in with them to hear how they worked to keep their farm animals safe while under an evacuation order.
2: It was definitely the most stressful part of being evacuated by far. We already knew that everything we had was lost, so we weren't kind of waiting around to learn. So we knew everything was lost, and the only thing that we worried about was the animals.
3: And then we spent quite a bit of time liaising with the fantastic volunteers at the Animal Lifeline Emergency Response Team, ALERT, Cheryl in particular. I can't say enough about how competent and selfless and efficient and effective these women, it was like all these women swarming with their communication headquarters at the evacuation center. They expedited getting our animals out, along with support from fire crews on the ground who were doing documentation and, you know, some burn backs and things, who had discovered not only our animals, but eventually, like, we had 3 horses, but eventually there was like a dozen horses in our pasture and at our neighbors, along with our pigs and our sheep. And when they started to discover that although our animals had survived the fire, they were starting to suffer from predation. We were experiencing losses and some animal deaths. Conservation officer was there to help and started to extract our animals for us. So yeah, we basically, I think everyone was out by Tuesday, and we ended up driving, you know, kind of all over the South Okanagan, returning animals to farms where we had gotten them, because they were very specific. I don't know that I'd say rare, but very specific breeds with specific needs. And we wanted them to be out of that traumatizing experience and back on the farms that they were familiar with. So they are, our sheep was surrendered, and our pigs are being boarded, and our horses are being boarded now.
4: As we speak right now, which is August 18th at about noon, a lot of homes in Summerland, the evacuation order for them are being lifted. Is yours a part of that?
2: No. There's still the active fire front is out the road past our place. So that's the direction the fire came from, and that's the direction the fire continues to go. So,
3: and the dump is on the other side of our place, right, which is the landfill is also still burning. So we still have active fire on both sides of our property.
2: And yeah, we've heard nothing about any kind of timeline.
4: But when that evacuation order is eventually lifted and you are eventually able to go home, what does the process in terms of getting your animals back look like, if you've been able to think that far ahead?
2: Well, the you know, in the Okanagan, you need water, and all of our water infrastructure is burned. There's no power left on our property or in the valley. So we need to do just the basic work of establishing running water before we can really bring animals back.
4: And so lastly, just for both of you personally, how have you been managing?
3: Well, truly the support of community and friends online. We had people were starting a GoFundMe for us by the time I was in line at the evacuee center. Like it was phenomenally fast. And I'm overwhelmed with how community and mutual aid has rallied around us in that way. And similarly, Ruben's parents, my in-laws, have been able to be fed 3 times a day at the evacuation center, have that social contact of people who had also survived things. They're reconnecting with neighbors and people who knew people. So there was something so miraculous and beautiful about witnessing community solidarity and just how quickly that was mobilized.
2: Yeah, I stayed through the fire on the property and evacuated the next 9:30. And oddly, I had cell reception throughout the entire wildfire. So I was able to like text Carmen. I posted on Instagram, and I actually had a phone call with a friend who's at a cabin up on the Skeena River. So we talked a few times. And so again, during the fire, my friend started organizing housing options for us for this period of time. So we're now in a cabin that he connected us to with our friends, and it's been so wonderful to just be able to relax. I think we thought we were doing pretty good, but really we were just keeping pretty busy. And then a couple of days ago, we had nothing to do, and it hit us pretty hard.
3: I slept for 12 hours.
1: That interview with Ruben Anderson and Carmen Spanulis was recorded in mid-August. They were speaking with the CBC's Alex Wathy. The Bald Range wildfire continues to burn. Most evacuation orders have been lifted, but a handful remain in place. Here's a scene for you. Kids standing in a row by a creek. Fishing rods in hands, patiently waiting for a tug on their line. It could be a scene from Adventures of Huckleberry Finn, or it could be just another morning at Ottawa Fish School. It was a summer camp at the Dovercourt Recreation Center run by fishing pros from the Ottawa River Muskie Factory. Over 5 days, kids aged 8 to 12 learned the basics of everything from casting to fish ecology. Jessica Runciman of CBC Ottawa caught up with them at Patterson Creek to find out how the fish were biting.
5: You may not get a bite all day, but don't you rush away. What a great place to rest.
6: So we can go to our rods and we'll help you set up.
7: This rod feels so smooth compared to my rod at home.
8: Do you guys fish a lot?
7: Yeah.
8: I fished for 8 years of my life of 10.
9: You guys probably have some big fish stories that you can share.
7: I do. In Costa Rica, I caught close to a 100-pound tuna.
9: A tuna?
7: Once I went fishing with my grandpa and I got a snag and I reeled it back in, and a massive monster pike was just there at the top of the surface of the water. And then right when I started reeling in, it snapped the line.
10: Wow.
11: First fish of the day.
10: Already?
11: First fish.
12: Put them gently back in the water.
7: What I like about fishing is that it's like really like peaceful and calm. Like sometimes you can just like go alone and just like go fish like off a dock or anywhere.
9: Would people describe you as a peaceful guy?
7: No, I'm very chaotic.
9: And yet you like the peace of fishing.
7: Yeah.
13: Over the fence.
12: Good job, Sedgwick.
14: Is that your first fish ever?
12: Yeah.
13: Congratulations.
14: Want to touch it?
9: Wow. How does it feel?
15: Slimy.
16: My name
10: name's Sydney and I'm 10. I just started fishing, but I think I like the fish because they're kind of cute because I like all animals.
12: That's sort of the thing that's always been hard for me is, like, I don't want to hurt them.
10: I think we're releasing them, but I do think about that sometimes. Something I do wish we could do is we could give them a little bit of food afterwards to give them a present for us catching them.
12: Just as a sort of, like, sorry about that.
10: Yeah, like, sorry I caught you, but you get the prize.
13: Can I make an adjustment on your bait? I'll show you something that I think will help you a little bit.
10: I'm not the most amazing at it.
13: You don't have to be amazing at this. You just have to have fun. You just have to enjoy it. And I can tell by the smile on your face that you're already having a pretty good time. My name's John Anderson. I'm the proprietor of Ottawa Fish School. We've done this for 7 years and had 700 kids go through our school so far. We're about almost right on exactly 700 right now. I've been a full-time fisherman for 26 years. Mostly I'm a musky guide, but this is the most fun that I have now in fishing.
12: And how are they biting today?
13: Really good so far. I think we've got 15 or 20 fish maybe already. Perch, bluegills, pumpkin seeds, a largemouth bass. So pretty good start to the day. In the 1980s, I lived across the street from Patterson Creek.
12: So, like, right there?
13: Right there. And I used to come down here every morning with my electric razor, walk around the pond and look at all the fish in it. And so here we are 40 years later and my life has gone nowhere. I'm smiling and happy about that.
12: You're still here. Yeah.
13: Nobody cares more about taking care of fish than the people who catch them. And so if you plant that seed in someone when they're young, it often lasts a whole lifetime. It starts out with just taking care of the individual fish, but that grows into looking after a population, looking after the environment that they're in. And so a lot of this is for fun, for education, but hopefully to create maybe some long-term stewards of the environment. Who knows?
12: Just in conversations I've had with people anecdotally, I don't know if this is just a matter of noticing it more, but it seems as though there are a lot of kids walking around with fishing poles over their shoulder, and I wonder if there's an uptick in interest that you're seeing or if that's just been consistent over the years.
13: Since COVID, there were 50% more fishing licenses sold in the province of Ontario. There was sort of a rebirth for fishing. What it did was put families together in the outdoors, and everybody was forced to do that, but discovered how good it actually was. And so there has been a substantial increase in fishing, especially in the downtown core. I've been fishing here since the 70s. I would say there's more people fishing down here now than ever before. We see a lot of our students back here, and they brought their parents and their friends with them, and they're introducing more people to it. There's also a surprisingly good and little known fish population in the canal, and so people are learning that they can actually catch trophy bass, or there's a good muskie population. There's a good population of tiger muskie. I'm a muskie guide at heart. The nicest muskie I caught anywhere in Eastern Ontario, Western Quebec last year, I caught at Fifth Avenue in front of the Canal Ritz. It was a tiger muskie. That fish is about 7 years old. It is a hybrid cross between a pike and a muskie. It's a one-off. It doesn't reproduce. And just the most beautiful fish that swims, and that came out of the canal. And I know of 9 tigers that were caught last year in the canal. And that's an inner-city fishery that doesn't exist in cities just about anywhere, you know. We take this for granted because we have so much water around Ottawa, but this is really a special resource.
12: It's very easy nowadays to be sort of addled by the speed at which life moves. I wonder how you think about, especially with young kids, teaching them the skills of waiting patiently beside a pond and having sort of these quiet moments fishing.
13: A lot of people think fishing is about the fish, and it certainly is, but as an older fisherman, I've learned fishing is much more about who you go with and where you go in pursuit of that fish. And so we never have cell phones at camp. It is never an issue. There is always a full attention span to the pursuit of the fish or just enjoying where you are. And so of the 50 Dovercourt camps, we are the first camp to sell out, and it sells out in 1 hour. So that tells you how much kids love to fish. If you give them a chance, they will go fishing.
10: The worm that fell off
13: just got eaten?
10: Yeah.
13: I would fish right beside it.
10: Yeah.
12: Can I ask you for your name while you're doing this?
14: Castro. I am 11.
12: I've been watching you just kind of standing here very patiently fishing. What made you want to sign up for the camp this week?
14: It's so interesting and it kind of makes you think, you know.
12: What does it make you think about?
14: How the fish is feeling. I just always think that. And there's so much to what lure you're using, the rods, and what type of fish you're catching. And how the weather and the people can affect the fish and the fishing. I live close to the river, so we bike down to the river most of the time and we just start fishing. It's just so simple, you know?
15: Ooh, largemouth bass.
6: Whoa. Congratulations. Is that your first bass?
16: Yeah, it is.
17: Good job, Ever. How you feel?
16: Good.
17: Good?
12: What's the trick for catching a fish like that?
16: No clue.
6: All right, he's got to go back in now.
14: Bye-bye.
17: Oh,
14: that was a big one.
6: There he goes.
17: So you caught that on what? Aberdeen and a worm?
16: Yeah.

That would be Andy Griffith singing The Fishin' Hole, the theme song for The Andy Griffith Show. Before that, you heard a group of 8 to 12-year-olds at the Ottawa Fish School Summer Camp. You also heard head camp instructor John Anderson. He's founder and head guide with the Ottawa River Muskie Factory. They were speaking with the CBC's Jessica Runciman.

0: Truck driver Brian Hart from Lillooet, British Columbia, says he's now Facebook famous. Earlier this summer, he rescued a horse that somehow got itself stuck on a wooden bridge. Brian works for the Lillooet Timber Mart Garden Center and Feed Store. He was on his way to Lytton to drop off building materials when he came across the horse. Here he is in conversation with Joseph O'Tu, guest host of Radio West.
1: Good afternoon.
2: Typically, your day-to-day work, you're a truck driver. Where do you usually go on your deliveries? What's the route?
1: From Lytton, almost Boston Bar, Kanaka Bar, Gun Lake, Seton Portage. I've been to Whistler a few times.
2: Oh, wow.
1: Yeah.
2: Okay. Like, and you know, what do you usually deliver?
1: Building supplies, building material. Mostly residential. Yeah, there's not a lot of commercial up here. It's like cabins, like the big fire at Gun Lake. We've supplied a whole bunch of cabins up there.
2: Well, something different happened on your drive the other day. What exactly?
1: Well, I'll say. Something you don't see every day. I don't know if you're familiar with the Lytton Cable Ferry.
2: No, tell me about it.
1: They do not allow, it's only for vehicles. And I'm over the GVW.
2: Okay.
1: Like I'm 30 feet long, tandem axle truck. I'm too heavy for
2: the ferry.
1: Okay. So to get to the other side of the river, you got to take this. Well, the locals call it a road. I call it a goat trail. Like from Lillooet to Lytton takes 45 minutes to an hour to get there. This takes just over 2 hours and you're basically off-roading the whole time. Like there's spots. I'd love to send you pictures. There's spots the truck doesn't even fit on the road. And you're looking down with your tires over the edge of the blank with 1,000-foot drop down to the Fraser and rock bluffs and sand traps and switchbacks you can't make. You got to back up. I'm heading down this one hill to my first bridge, and I'm halfway down, and I see this horse lying in the middle of the bridge.
2: Okay.
1: So, and it's at an angle, it's at a big corner. So it looks like he was galloping or whatever down the hill, hit the concrete on the bridge. Lost his footing. You can see all his hoof marks and everything.
2: Huh.
1: And somehow he got his head jammed under the timber.
2: That's the thing. The photo seemed cut and the video, it seems kind of surreal. Like, how did he end up sideways? How did he get his head jammed?
1: How many times I've been asked that question? I don't know. I wasn't there. I didn't ask him.
2: What made you stop and want to help?
1: Well, why wouldn't you stop to help? Besides, I couldn't get across the bridge with him on the bridge.
2: Right. Okay. Yeah. So
1: I had no choice.
2: Yeah. Right. Were there other people around? Like, what was happening at that moment?
1: Not at all. This road is very seldom used. It's an unmaintained gravel road, so very, very few people use that road.
2: Okay.
1: So I don't know how long it was laying there. I thought it was dead. I walked up to it. Like, I parked way back. I walked up to it, and oh my God, it's dead.
2: Oh, man.
1: So I looked over the edge and the thing looked up at me and she's tongue hanging out and just exhausted, right? And it just gave me that look of, get me the hell out of here.
2: What did you do to help?
1: Well, I walked around the back side of him and I grabbed his, hair on the back of his neck. And I tried forcing it and he or she had no part of that. She was kicking and biting.
2: That's getting a little dangerous for you. I mean, what?
1: I didn't want to see it hurt more. So my next thought was, well, I'm going to bring the truck down and I got a crane on it. I'm just going to tear this beam off the bridge. So I nosed my truck down to the edge of the bridge and I was just setting up the crane. And as soon as I hit the RPM, that horse went absolutely insane. I'm like, oh, no. So about 3 minutes later of that, he finally calmed down, pulled his head out and left. Well, he didn't leave. He just stood up in shock and he was shaking. We sat there and stood there for 10 minutes and looked at each other. And he couldn't even hold his head up. I mean, he just stood there for like 10 minutes.
2: Just looking
1: at me. And I was like 10 feet away, just looking at me. I'm pretty sure they're wild horses because I see horses up there all the time and there's no ranches or anything around. So I think they're just wild horses.
2: Okay. Wow.
1: He just finally caught his breath and pulled his head up and said, thank you. Just walked away.
2: Okay. Like, so at this point, like, who's the first person you thought, okay, I got a story to tell?
1: my boss.
2: Yeah, right. Because you know, you're
1: every
2: for,
1: time
2: yeah.
1: every time I go down the west side, something happens.
2: Oh, that's funny.
1: Like there was one time I was attacked by a grouse.
2: What?
1: I'd stopped to tighten my load down, and this grouse starts following me around, starts biting at me.
2: Oh like, no!
1: I got in the cab. It jumps up on the hood. It's trying to get into my cab. So I drove away a couple of feet. This thing's running down the road after me. I must have been near a nest or something. I don't know.
2: Oh, wow.
1: But I got pictures of that, too.
2: Goodness me, man.
1: It was always an adventure.
2: Yeah. What did your boss say?
1: She goes, oh, my God. Is this real? And just thank you, thank you. Then she posted it.
2: Yeah. So you sent her the picture.
1: I sent her the pictures.
2: Yeah.
1: Thinking, okay, it was just a horse, whatever. I cannot believe the response.
2: Well, tell me about
1: that. Driving through Lillowood here, and everybody's giving me the thumbs up. And, okay, hey, don't even know you, but guy. Hey. Yeah, the Timbermark guy. Just for, I don't want to swear, it's in giggles.
2: Yeah.
1: I put it on TikTok. As of last night, there was 311,000 viewers.
2: Oh, man.
1: I go, okay. It was a horse.
2: What are some of the comments that you see?
1: Oh, just grateful. Just thank you. Thank you so much. How was the end result? Blah, blah, blah. How'd you get him out? Thank you so much. And you're the best. And it's quite overwhelming, actually.
2: Has it been? I mean, it was a horse. Yeah. I know it was in your way, but your first thought was, hey, I got to help. And I don't know that.
1: I don't know if that's everybody's first thought.
2: It could be dangerous. This is not your job.
1: That's what I told the bosses. This was not in my job description.
2: They didn't train me for this.
1: I didn't read this part of my contract.
2: That's unbelievable.
1: Oh, no. I'm sure anybody would have helped.
2: Yeah. I mean, yeah. That's what we Canadians do. You know,
1: she was struggling. She was the poor thing.
2: And have you heard anything since about, you know, where the horse came from or anything, any follow-up from anybody in that area?
1: I saw one posting, thank you very much, blah, blah, blah. I'm going to go check on them.
2: Oh.
1: So I don't know if those are the owners or, I don't know.
2: But I got to ask, on the scale of strange things that you've encountered, like how strange is this one?
1: This is top of the list.
2: Mm. Wow.
1: And trust me, I've had some really strange ones. I mean, it looks like he was running. You can see his footprints, and you can see his skid marks on the concrete bridge.
2: Yeah.
1: So it looks like he was just galloping, and as soon as he hit the concrete, he lost his footing.
2: What does your family make of all this?
1: Oh, they love it.
2: Yeah.
1: Especially my wife. She wanted me to bring it home because she works at the vet up here, and she's an animal fanatic, right?
2: Huh. Well, hey, I really appreciate you taking a few minutes. I know it's a busy day for you, but just trotting me through the story of how.
1: I can't get over the acknowledgement or whatever.
2: Yeah. Has the attention been a little overwhelming for you?
1: It has, actually.
2: Yeah.
1: I'm not used to all this attention. Like, I thought nothing of it. Okay, I helped the horse out. Okay.
2: Good on you, Brian.
1: I'm sure anybody would have done the same thing.
0: Brian Hart is a truck driver for the Lillooet Timber Mart Garden Center and Feed Store. Thanks to my colleague Joseph O'Toole, guest host of Radio West. And that's our show for this week. We visited Ottawa twice, Calgary, Quebec City, and Lillooet and Summerland here in British Columbia. 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Today's show and all our previous episodes are posted there. This coming Monday is Labor Day. Good reason to go out on Bachman Turner Overdrive's hit song, Taking Care of Business. The Story From Here is produced by Ann Penman. I'm Sarah Penton in Kelowna, sitting in for Gloria Makarenko.

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4: I'm Nicola McLeod. Ahead in 5 minutes, the house we grew up in can carry a lot of meaning for us. But if you grew up in a neighborhood of post-World War II victory homes, you're part of a shared history. A new book from Island artist Sandy Kowalik dives into that history on Alexander Drive. We'll talk about it on Main Street.
5: From CBC News, The World This Hour, I'm Albert Delatala. Prime Minister Mark Carney says a trade deal is still possible between the U.S. and Canada, but he says Canada is still looking for a number of guarantees on some key issues that weren't part of negotiations that fell apart last month. Tom Perry reports.
6: You know, we're ready to sit down and strike that deal when the Americans are ready.
7: Mark Carney says any agreement to end the Canada-U.S. trade war would need to preserve Canadian sovereignty, protect the French language, and contain protections so reductions to U.S. tariffs can't be clawed back. Members of Donald Trump's cabinet have accused Carney of walking away from talks for political gain. Carney had this response.
6: I don't think, with all respect, appointed, unelected cabinet members in the United States are experts on Canadian politics.
7: Carney says Canadians can't be waiting by the phone for the U.S. to call or constantly checking social media, though on that last front, Trump delivered, posting a warning online that if Carney turns him into the enemy, it could lead to economic collapse and be, quote, worse than anything that has ever happened to a Canadian politician. Just watch. Tom Perry, CBC News, Ottawa.
5: With Canada-U.S. trade negotiations at an impasse, Prime Minister Mark Carney says he's bringing manufacturing jobs home. The government is spending $4.7 billion to build more than 300 passenger cars for Via Rail.
6: For too long, we bought from abroad what we were more than capable of building right here at home. For the first time in four decades, those cars will be produced and assembled and maintained in our country. Cars that used to be built in the United States will be built right here in Thunder Bay.
5: They'll also be built at Pocatière, Quebec. The government says the work will support 700 jobs. The new cars will replace some that are nearly 70 years old. U.S. President Vice President J.D. Vance answered journalists' questions at the White House for the first time in more than a month. Affordability and gas prices were among the topics, but questions about Iran dominated. Vance was asked if the U.S. with the war with Iran would be over by the midterm elections in November.
8: I wouldn't call it a war. Right now, there is no active shooting. I recognize there have been places where this is flared up. You're asking me a question like, when will the Iranians stop shooting at ships? I think the reality is, I don't know the answer to that question. You would have to ask the Iranians.
5: Vance was also asked about reports of a U.S. missile strike killing four civilians at a wedding in Iran on Tuesday night. The vice president says U.S. officials are investigating, but question the accuracy of Iranian state media. Ukrainian President Volodymyr Zelensky will return to Canada next week. Radio Canada has confirmed the trip through independent sources. The tour could include two stops not yet known. Zelensky last visited in December when he met with the Prime Minister Mark Carney in Halifax. So far, the Prime Minister's office is declining comment. The latest federal surveillance report, which tracks influenza, COVID-19, and RSV, shows it's now likely the calm before the storm. It predicts that all three respiratory threats are set to come roaring back in the months ahead. The CBC's Lauren Pelly has more.
9: As kids head back to school, Canada's top doctor says it's time for families to think about annual vaccines to protect against COVID and flu.
10: Both of those, along with RSV, always at this time of year start to increase the burden on the healthcare system, as well as the stress on families as they're trying to just meet their day-to-day needs.
9: Dr. Joss Reimer says Canadians should also check their routine immunization records to make sure they're up to date on shots for diseases like measles.
10: We can see sometimes devastating effects from some of these vaccine-preventable infections, and it's just heartbreaking.
9: The dangerous resurgence of measles in recent years has led to thousands of cases across North America, mostly among people who weren't fully vaccinated. Lauren Pelley, CBC News, Toronto.
5: And that is The World This Hour for CBC News. I'm Albert Della Tala.
4: Good afternoon. I'm Nicola McLeod. Daniel Brown is in the booth and Jackie Sharkey's at the news desk. Welcome to Main Street for Thursday. On the show today, the house we grew up in can carry a lot of meaning for us. But if you grew up in a post-World War II victory home, you're part of a shared history. Tens of thousands of these homes are scattered across Canada, including on Alexander Drive in Charlottetown. Sandy Kowalik documents that shared and unique history in a new book. She's here after 5:30. And the Watermark Theatre in North Rustico has the ability to pick shows that aren't about PEI, but totally could be. The latest is called Bed and Breakfast. It's about a couple in a small tourist town running a bed and breakfast. We talk about the parallels between life and art coming up. And money to clear out dead brush, maybe even swap stone for mulch. We'll hear about the province's new community wildfire prevention and mitigation program towards the end of our first hour. But first, a virtual grief group is providing children across the Maritimes creative resources as a way to deal with loss. That's one out of the IWK. We'll hear from someone who works in that project. That's first here on Main Street.

0: Mostly cloudy skies across the province at this hour. The warm spot is Stanhope, where it's about 22 degrees in Summerside. It's about 21, so pretty even temperatures across the board. The humidity may make that feel a little warmer this hour. More on that with meteorologist Jay Scotland in just a moment. But first, Jackie Sharkey is here. What's coming up in the news at 4:30?
1: Well, one island man says he's been told by Maritime Electric he must move his propane tank. If not, his service would be interrupted. It has to be moved, the utility says, to switch him over to a smart meter. But it will cost the man nearly $1,500 to do it. RCMP are trying to find a man who they say fled the scene of a two-vehicle collision on Stratford Road last night. Police say seven people were injured, including the driver. His passenger was taken to hospital with life-threatening injuries. And Fisheries and Oceans Canada says it has no plans to reduce the size of grid closures when North Atlantic right whales enter fishing areas in the Gulf region. The whales are one of the most endangered large whale species in the world. Those stories and more coming up at 4:30.
0: Thank you so much, Jackie. Now, Jay Scotland is here as well. Mm-hmm. Good afternoon, Jay.
2: Good afternoon.
0: The weather seems seasonal.
2: Today? Actually, a little warmer than normal. And it felt 25 with the Humidex, which after the last couple of very fall-like days, it was kind of nice. But the reason it's a little bit on the humid side is what we're going to be dealing with over the next 48 to 72 hours. Yeah.
0: Yes.
2: Rain.
0: Rain in the forecast. A lot of it.
2: A lot of rain in the forecast. So I was surprised it wasn't out earlier, but it is now in place. We do have a rainfall warning, a yellow alert for rainfall in effect for all three counties. We'll start to see some showers this evening. We'll watch for the showers to kind of switch over to steadier rain overnight. And then into tomorrow, it's steady rain through the day. And then at times we could see more moderate, even heavier downpours. If we get thunderstorms, they're possible tomorrow. They'll be isolated. We could even have some torrential downpours because there's a lot of atmospheric moisture, some tropical moisture that's in play here. So that could fuel heavy downpours. But just looking at baseline rainfall, I would say most areas, and this is not all in one day, this will be much of it falling on Friday, still a decent amount on Saturday, and still some pockets of steady rain on Sunday as well. But over those 3 days, so from tonight through Sunday night, even into early Monday morning, it tapers off as just scattered showers. We could be looking at anywhere from 40 to 70 millimeters of widespread rain. And then where we see more convective showers or thunderstorms, we could be looking at amounts in total of 70, 80 or higher millimeters. So there is the potential for some very high rainfall or very significant rainfall to fall for localized areas where we see those thunderstorms. But as a baseline, it's enough rain over the next couple of days that it does qualify for a rainfall warning, a yellow alert for rainfall. So do keep that in mind. If you got a basement prone to taking on water, you'll want to keep an eye on the sump pump.
0: Who, and, me?
2: Yeah. that's right.
0: Yeah. I've had a few, we call it the rustico swimming pool.
2: The rustico swimming pool.
0: Yeah.
2: Okay.
0: Start having toonie swims. You can come pay $2 and swim in my basement.
2: Well, at least you're turning it around to help pay for the repairs.
0: Yeah, I'm an entrepreneur, Jay.
2: Yeah, everyone's got a side hustle on PEI. But I would say just because of the time of year, you have a hot summer, you get a lot of cars on the road and you know, big trucks and stuff. You get the big ruts that form over the summer. So hydroplaning this weekend could be a concern. Low-lying areas, if we see those heavy downpours, especially for paved areas, maybe a little bit tough, that rate of rainfall, not just for windshield wipers to keep up, but for infrastructure to keep up as well. So could be some local flooding issues as well. So rainfall warning in place, I think a widespread 40 to 70, but local amounts could be 80 or higher. And you could see where those heavier downpours occur, 10 millimeters or more in an hour falling. And that is where we start to get into that risk of things not keeping up with that rate of rainfall. Tonight, showers ahead of that steadier rain overnight. We'll see temperatures between 14 and 16 degrees. And yeah, it stays warm tonight because we have a south to southeast wind that's pretty brisk, 20 to 40 kilometers per hour. That's a warmer wind direction. And then rain with heavy downpours possible throughout the day tomorrow. 17 to 19 degrees for those afternoon temperatures, but really you're not going to be out enjoying the temperatures because it's raining. And we'll see a pretty strong wind setting up as well. Southeasterly in the morning to easterly by late afternoon, 20 gusting to 40K. Eventually it's an east to a northeast wind late in the day, and that's where it really picks up. And then into Saturday, gusts could top 70 kilometers per hour. We have a north wind on Sunday that's going to be in that 30 to 60K range with

0: for children and youth aged 7 to 18 through IWK Health. Divided into three age groups over the course of 8 weeks, the program offers children a way to express their feelings of grief through creative means. Our Nova Scotia colleague, Mean Campbell, talked to Lyndon Hardy to learn more. Hardy is a bereavement coordinator with the IWK's pediatric advanced care team.
1: Historically, the IWK did in the past kind of run grief groups for children and youth, but for a variety of reasons, they kind of disbanded or temporarily paused. And so when I started the role a few years ago, part of my role is kind of evaluating like what the needs are in the community. And so we receive a lot of inquiries from the community, and one of the inquiries we get quite a lot is for grief support for children and youth, because we are in part a children's hospital. So through those inquiries, it kind of did an evaluation in terms of demand and need on what else was out there across the Maritimes, and determined that it would be something worth trying to see if it would help fill the gap in terms of grief support for kids. And so through that, just some developing some partnerships and finding some other people out there who are interested and experienced in this area too, to kind of collaborate with and see if we could launch something that might be beneficial for the community.
2: And this particular program, I think you mentioned it launched last year, right?
1: Mm-hmm, it did.
2: Yeah. So how did that go?
1: We were able to run three groups. I think in general, we had about 20 kids across the three groups. And they participated, they were engaged, they had questions, they did the activities, and that version of the group, we did some virtual group songwriting, and they developed and produced and wrote these really beautiful songs as well. So the general theme of all of these songs was definitely grief and how grief has changed their life, possibly how their grief shows up in their life, what it feels like, what grief is. It may be the songs were focused on memories or wishes or worries or wonderings. So each song was different depending on the age group, but the overall theme was definitely grief, since that was the unifying factor between every group.
2: And this year you mentioned it's a bit different, but there's still going to be creative involvement with this program.
1: Yeah, so this year we've had a shift, just because it really depends on the facilitators that are running the group and what kind of their skill sets and certifications and backgrounds are. And so this year, because the majority of our facilitators are from social work backgrounds or spiritual care backgrounds, the focus instead will be more on art-based and recreational activities. So that will be the focus of these groups. We'll be engaging in activities like that. So we'll send folks supplies, that the things that they'll need to participate in the different activities. And then the overall theme of all the activities is definitely grief, whether we call them kind of like sneaky grief activities or they're more like overt grief activities. But they'll always have kind of like a play or an art or a recreational element, just to make it more engaging.
2: Does creative endeavors, does it help people process grief, especially children?
1: Definitely. From all of kind of the research and experience out there, children and youth definitely kind of process grief differently than adults, and processing through play, through art, through movement, kind of all of these different approaches is definitely the kind of more effective and also just more natural way that folks will engage with grief. So rather than it being like a talk or discussion-based group all the time, that just isn't necessarily the language that a lot of these children and youth might be most familiar with. So it is definitely demonstrated that they need that kind of those elements of play and fun in order to kind of jump in and out of their grief, and also to kind of process it in the language that they know.
2: Working on something both individually but as a collective, I'm assuming it helps them bond with people, even if it's through virtual access as well.
1: Yeah, that collaboration, that kind of sense of unity and sense of belonging. So having sort of a shared goal, something that they're all working at together, something that they can see a part of each of themselves in at the end as well, to really kind of create that group format, because one of the main goals of this program is to kind of reduce that isolation and to remind children and youth that they're not alone in their experience, that there are other children and youth out there who can relate to their experience of loss, even if they don't have any other peers in their kind of immediate vicinity who have had a significant loss, that there are kids out there. And so part of that process of collaboration and doing things together is to kind of reduce that isolation, foster a sense of connection, and also show that there are points of connection. Even if your experience isn't exactly the same, you can still see yourselves in others.
2: And do these connections after this program ends, do they continue?

0: Yeah, we encourage it. So if there are sort of like friendships or relationships formed throughout the group, we do encourage children youth to stay in touch, especially with the support of their parents or caregivers, if that's something that they're interested in. So we will kind of offer that up in terms of continuation of support, because it is only 8 weeks. And so especially for kids who maybe have never accessed this type of support and think, oh, finally, you know, I'm in a group with someone like me who understands, it can be an additional loss to then lose that community after the end of group. So we do encourage kind of ongoing connection if folks are comfortable and interested, and we'll facilitate that exchange and keeping people in touch or invite them to future programs that we offer so that they have additional opportunities to kind of stay connected to that group.
1: After the program ended last year, what was the response from both the children and their caretakers?
0: Mm-hmm. So we did we did request feedback from members and from their parents and caregivers in terms of the impact of the group. Overwhelmingly positive. I think a lot of folks were surprised in terms of just how engaging the virtual setting could be. There was a lot of kind of hesitation to that, but overall, people were fairly satisfied and kind of impressed with how it was. And generally, the children were also surprised in terms of just the final product of the songs that they wrote and created together, and the fact that they were able to do that together in a group. So I think folks were generally surprised. It was a positive support overall. People have kind of stayed in touch as needed, and we made sure that folks had access to kind of ongoing supports and resources at the end of the group as well. I think as facilitators, we really enjoyed it, and so we're always hopeful that members enjoy it as well.
1: Can people still sign up for this and register?
0: Yeah, registration is still open. The first group, there's three groups this season for ages 7 to 10, 11 to 14, and 15 to 18. Our first group for the 7 to 10-year-olds starts in October, but registration is still open. We are just starting to do our intakes for this offering, and then lots of time for our offerings in January and in the new year, which is when our groups for the 11 to 14 and 15 to 18-year-olds will run. So for folks who are interested, they can contact the Bereavement Services Department at the IWK to kind of learn more, access the registration form, and see if it would be a good fit for them and their family.
2: That is Lyndon Hardy. She's a bereavement coordinator at the IWK in Nova Scotia, but that program opened to everyone in the Maritimes. She was speaking with the CBC's Meg Campbell. We're coming up on about 19 minutes past the hour, about 11 minutes to go before the news here on Main Street.

0: it's Carol calling for the PEI Symphony Orchestra. Coming up Sunday, September 6th, 1 to 3 p.m., we've got our annual Tuning Into Nature. It's a lovely event where this year we have 15 different artists on 11 stations on the Mikey Trail in Morrell. Takes about 40 minutes to do the walk. Got everything from bagpipes to cello, accordion to ambient electronics. And of course, we've got nature surrounding you. 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Half price for students, free for children under 10. And in case it's raining, which we hope it is not, we have a rain date for Monday. You'll know by Sunday morning if we're going ahead or not. So sign up and buy your ticket at peisymphony.com. Just want to be aware that you are outdoors, but I think a lot of more challenged visitors would still find it a doable experience and not too long of a trail. 40 minutes means you're traveling very slowly, enjoying the music at the same time. Thank you. Bye.
1: 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Scientists say we are now all but guaranteed to see global warming above 1.5 degrees Celsius within the next 10 years. That will mean some irreversible changes to our world. But there's also good news. What we do now matters a lot. A new UN report shows us the path to reversing those changes. One of the contributors is Elizabeth Gilmore, Associate Professor of Environmental Engineering at Carleton University. She joins us now from Ottawa. Good afternoon.
2: Hi, thank you for having me.
1: Thanks for being here. Let's start with that 1.5 degrees Celsius number. Why is it so significant that we've overshot that warming target?
2: Right. So what we mean when we say overshooting 1.5 degrees Celsius is not a temperature in any given year, but rather that the long-term global warming level is now almost and certainly will exceed this level temporarily in the middle of the next decade. And that's a long-term average. And what comes with this are some serious climate risks. What more adaptation, but we also need to think about how we're going to bring those temperatures down in the part of the century.
1: We're losing you there a little bit on the phone, but I'll ask our next question. Hope we keep you on the line. What would 1.5 degrees warming look like here in Canada?
2: So we are already experiencing the effects of climate change in Canada. We're experiencing it in the north. We're seeing it in terms of extreme heat and floods in our urban centers, and we're seeing it with our wildfire seasons. Why 1.5 matters is because this is the difference between serious climate risks and substantially greater climate risks. Every fraction of a degree matters. It means fewer climate risks, less adaptation pressures, and fewer irreversible losses.
1: The report says we can still get temperatures back below that 1.5 degree threshold in the long term. How would we do that?
2: So the report lays out pathways that are possible, but it also makes it clear that these cannot be taken for granted. The decisions that we make now matters. So returning below 1.5 degrees Celsius after this overshoot period is going to require very deep emission reductions. So we need to get our carbon dioxide emissions to zero, and then we need to move into a period of net negative emissions. So this means removing more carbon dioxide from the atmosphere than we emit.
1: How challenging would that be to do?
2: So the first part of this is to mitigate. We need to continue to have strategies, policies, and pressure to reduce our emissions. So while CDR, carbon dioxide removal, which we're going to need in order to come back to 1.5, is technically possible, it is potentially costly and it comes with risks and uncertainties. And so the more we reduce our emissions now, the less dependent we are on future carbon dioxide removal.
1: The report also makes it very clear that we will still need to change our infrastructure to adapt to climate change. What should we be doing here in this country?
2: Yes. Well, as I said, we're already feeling the effects and we should already be asking for more adaptation. As temperatures increase, adaptation does become harder. And at higher temperatures, there are limits to what adaptation can achieve. Right now, we're doing what scientists call incremental adaptation. So this is things like adding more air conditioning. What we're going to need is to be more transformative in our adaptation. We need to think about redesigning our neighborhoods. We need to be thinking about how to reorganize our infrastructure, change our land use patterns. We also need to be asking important questions about who gets protected, who pays, and who decides.
1: So if countries, including our country here in Canada, do not step up climate action and adaptation, what will the consequences of that be?
2: So, I mean, this report to me, you know, it is sobering. I mean, it's very concerning to know that we will be seeing and experiencing here in Canada and globally much more severe climate risks than had we stayed below 1.5 degrees Celsius. At the same time, this report is clear that our choices still make an enormous difference. So it's a very different world at 1.5 or even 1.6 degrees Celsius than what we would see at 2 degrees Celsius or 2.5. And so every fraction of a degree matters, and the actions that we take matter.
1: Elizabeth, you're a scientist, but you're also a mother and like myself, a person who lives here on this earth. What's it been like for you emotionally to work on this report?
2: Well, thank you for asking that question. You know, we're often called upon as climate scientists to present the facts. And, you know, that's what this report does. But it also presents some really difficult questions. You know, we can no longer choose between a world where there's climate, where there's no climate change or climate change. We've already passed that point. And so, you know, when I look at this, right, I actually don't even like to use the word hopeful, but I like to use the word agency. We have some really consequential choices to make. You know, there is still an enormous amount of damage that we can avoid, and there's an enormous amount worth protecting for future generations.
1: As this report is being released, your work is going out there into the world, and you're here speaking with us about it. What do you want listeners and readers and everyone to take away from this conversation?
2: The 1.5 goal has not changed, but the pathway by which we have to get there has. And the sooner that we start confronting this, we start making the decisions, and some of them will be difficult, but we start making them collectively on how we're going to address this, the safer this world will be. And as I said, I think there's a great deal worth protecting here.
1: Elizabeth, thank you so much for your work and for your time today. We so appreciate it.
2: And thank you.
1: Thank you. Elizabeth Gilmore is an associate professor of environmental engineering at Carleton University and one of the authors of the UN report, Limiting Overshoot. She joined us from Ottawa.

0: couple of seconds to go here before the news here at 4:30. Now, coming up in our next half hour, Chris Barilaro and Jonathan Patterson are married in real life, so it's comfortable and easy for them to translate that onto the stage in Bed and Breakfast. They play a couple who move to a small, quirky town from the big city. Sound familiar? It's not set on PEI, but it could be. We talk Bed and Breakfast after the news. But first, it is 4:30.
1: This is CBC News. It's mostly cloudy, 21 degrees in Charlottetown. Good afternoon, I'm Jackie Sharkey. One island man says he's been told by Maritime Electric he must move his propane tank, and if not, his service will be interrupted. Terry McLean has lived in Stanhope for 11 years. He used the propane for a fireplace that heats his home in the winter. McLean says his meter was within 3 meters of the tank, but now the utility wants to switch to a smart meter and they require him to move the tank. It's costing McLean nearly $1,500 to do that.
2: It's pretty frustrating. It's the most frustrating part is the correspondence that I'm getting is that they're saying that it was never compliant. And according to everybody else, like the inspection and the propane installer, that it was compliant. So that's the most frustrating part. Of course, the cost is frustrating. You'd like to have some help with it, but I'd say this, the correspondence, is the most frustrating for me.
1: Maritime Electric said in a statement, it follows regulations laid out in the legislation when installing electric utility meters, and these meters cannot be placed within a certain distance of propane tanks for safety reasons. RCMP are trying to find a man who they say fled the scene of a two-vehicle collision on Stratford Road last night. Police say 7 people were injured, including the driver. His passenger was taken to hospital with life-threatening injuries. Constable Gavin Moore speaks for PEI RCMP. He says it looks like a blue Chevy Equinox came around the corner on Stratford Road, crossed the center line, and crashed into another SUV. The driver fled, escaping officers and a police dog.
3: When you see somebody who suffers very serious life-threatening injuries in the same vehicle as the driver who then flees the scene, it is surprising. But as with any collision, especially head-on, there can be all kinds of different outcomes, all depending on how that crash evolves.
1: RCMP say the driver is described as about 5'6", and he may have facial injuries from the crash. Police are looking for surveillance video to track where he may have gone. Fisheries and Oceans Canada says it has no plans to reduce the size of grid closures when North Atlantic right whales enter fishing areas in the Gulf region. The whales are one of the most endangered large whale species in the world. Brett Gilchrist with Fisheries and Oceans Canada says until their numbers significantly improve, Canada will continue with these protective measures.
4: A single right whale mortality can significantly impact the population. And in fact, it can also significantly impact Canadian seafood exports and our ability to get sustainable seafood certification. And an individual mortality, especially a breeding female, could turn the tables and see another decline.
1: Gilchrist says over the last couple of years, the overall population appears to have stabilized after years of decline. Fisheries and Oceans Canada estimates there to be around 384 whales, including 70 breeding females. The latest cabinet shuffle has PEI's opposition parties questioning how the provincial government is getting any work done. As CBC's Alex McIsaac explains, it's even prompting calls for an election.
5: Applause following Hilton McLennan swearing in as Agriculture Minister. 3 other ministers took on new roles too. It marked the 8th cabinet shuffle in the last 12 months.
6: Where is the consistency and the accountability?
5: That's interim leader of the PEI Liberal Party, Hal Perry. He says the changing roles have not come with action on key issues.
6: So now Islanders are being asked to watch yet, you know, another round of musical chairs. So a cabinet shuffle in portfolios is, in my opinion, not going to change the performance.
5: Green Party leader Matt McFarlane says the rotating cast of ministers makes it hard for government departments to work effectively.
7: It takes time for new ministers to get up to speed on their files. The premier did indicate that this is the cabinet he's going to take into the next election. When that election is, who knows? Maybe the premier does, but Islanders are calling for it. Islanders deserve it.
5: PEI's next fixed election date is Monday, October 4th, 2027, but one could be called sooner. Alex McIsaac, CBC News, Charlottetown.
1: And farmers from across Canada are coming together on PEI to share ideas, part of a new conference called Connecting Farmers. There are more than 40 Canadian farmers involved. Some grow crops, others are raising cattle. Brett LaRoche and his partner are livestock farmers from Saskatchewan. They attended the event to connect with cutting-edge farmers and share their experiences.
8: I think a lot of shared challenges revolve around the lack of our ability to control the weather. You know, we're all trying to adapt to either really wet conditions, but it seems more often than not we're adapting to drought conditions, and all trying to work to make our land more resilient as our weather patterns change.
1: Organizers of the event say sponsors pitched in about $20,000 towards putting on the conference, and they're hoping it will become an annual event. And that's the news from CBC PEI. Your next news is at 5 or anytime on the CBC News app.
9: Thank you so much, Jackie. She'll be back with us in about 30 minutes time here on Main Street towards the top of the 5 o'clock hour. Taking a look now at weather for Prince Edward Island tonight. Cloudy with a 60% chance of showers early this evening, and then the rain begins this evening. As Jay Scotland told us off the top of the program here, there is a yellow warning for rainfall. That's a moderate level warning, and we could see a total rainfall of anywhere from 50 to 70 millimeters between tonight and tomorrow morning. So that starts this evening, as well as fog patches that will develop after midnight. The amount of rain tonight in particular could be between 5 and 10 millimeters. Wind from the southeast at 20 kilometers an hour and a low of 15 degrees. For Friday, rain at times heavy, a risk of thunder showers in the afternoon tomorrow, fog patches dissipating in the morning, amount of rain 30 to 40 millimeters, and wind southeast at 20 kilometers an hour, gusting to 40, tomorrow with a high of 18 degrees. Overnight Friday, rain with a risk of thunder showers, 10 millimeters, wind east at 30 kilometers an hour, gusting to 50, and a low of 14. For Saturday, rain and wind with a high of 16. Then overnight, still rain, low of 11. For Sunday, you guessed it, periods of rain and a high of 14. Then overnight, more periods of rain and a low of 12. And then for Monday, finally, a mix of sun and cloud with only a 30% chance of showers, a high of 20. Jay Scotland says he's still watching the forecast. He'll have more clarity on this tomorrow. We're hoping that maybe for this long weekend, Labor Day Monday will shake out to be the better of the days, which, as you can tell, are very rain heavy with heavy rain. 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Bed and Breakfast tells the story of Brett and Drew. They want to buy a house in Toronto, but the real estate market, it's dicey out there. So when they inherit an old home in a small tourist town, they think, you know, this is a chance for a fresh start. Brett and Drew are played by real-life married couple Chris Barilero and Jonathan Patterson. We had a chance to chat last week when they were still at home in Montreal. Chris, Jonathan, good afternoon. Thanks so much for being with us.
10: Thanks for having us.
11: Pleasure being here.
9: Tell us the story that is Bed and Breakfast.
10: Sure. So we play a couple. They've been together for 8 years. And they wake up Sunday morning, 6 a.m., and they're each receiving a phone call with some bad news. In the bad news, we find out that Brett's aunt Maggie has passed away, and we go to small town Ontario, it's not clear where, to attend the funeral. And while we're there, we discover that we have inherited her very large estate, which we decide to give up the craziness that is Toronto and go and open a bed and breakfast in this small community. And we are the first openly queer couple in this community. And so it's the how that is received and what community is and what family is. And we each play 10 characters. So we play all the people who come into their lives, men, women, old, young, nice, mean, funny, serious. And that's the story of Bed and Breakfast.
9: So you find out you inherit a property, you move there, antics ensue.
10: Antics ensue. So Brett is an interior designer and I work in the hotel industry. So we say, well, I guess we've got the right skills to do bed and breakfast. Let's see what happens. Of course, opening day doesn't go so well, but we get our footing as time goes on.
9: Do the two of you as actors like performing in these two-handers where you play multiple characters at once?
11: This is my first. I've never had the chance to play. I've done some shows where I've played maybe two characters before, but I've never done a two-hander where we're playing, you know, 10 characters each. It's definitely a fun experience. You get to craft 10 characters instead of just one.
10: Yeah, and the beauty of Bed and Breakfast is we don't actually have the benefit of costume changes or hair changes or anything. It's just our voice and our physicality, and it turns on a dime. And oftentimes, it's not two characters in a scene, it's six characters, it's eight. So it's figure out who we're talking to and flipping between them back and forth. I had the pleasure of doing this play in this role last summer, so I'm revisiting, which is great, with a new actor to work with. So it's not a repeat for me, it's receiving new information from Chris's creations of the characters and seeing how that can evolve and change. So it's very exciting.
9: To give our audience a peek behind the curtain, we're talking to you on Zoom today because you're in Montreal currently where you're rehearsing, and then you'll be bringing the show here to North Rustico to the Watermark Theatre. How do you find that process of rehearsing in one space and then translating into another?
11: I think we're used to it as actors. Most of the time we spend our rehearsals in a rehearsal hall with rehearsal props, with rehearsal sets standing in for it. So I think it's pretty normal for us. It's also nice. Montreal's our home, so it's nice being able to rehearse at home and then just transfer over for tech and for performances.
9: When we talked to Robert at the beginning of the season about what was coming at the Watermark, we talked about how a lot of the shows this year, even though they may take place in other places that could be stand-in for small town Prince Edward Island, it sounds like this story is one where even though you're talking about small town Ontario, this could be any rural community in Prince Edward Island.
10: Oh, it's so relatable to any small town where everybody knows everybody. Everybody knows everybody's business. Everybody makes a point of saying hello. And a newcomer in town is always, hello, who are you? I remember working in Gananoque years ago doing a play. And by week two, everyone knew who I was. And they go, oh, hi, Orange Shoes. Oh, it's the guy with the orange shoes. And they're like, you're new. Who are you? Let's figure out what you're doing. You at the Playhouse? You here to do a play? So it's very, very relatable.
11: And this play was originally commissioned by Thousand Islands Playhouse. And Mark Crawford, the author, wrote the play about that smaller community. It's not named in the play specifically what it is, but if you know the place, it's pretty clearly Gananoque.
10: But we can make it North Rustico like that, and everyone will follow right along.
9: What do you think is the takeaway from this story? Obviously, there is some tension in this. Outsiders come into small town, but does it land in a nice place?
10: Yeah, I mean, it's really a story about community. It's a story about family and what that means. So there's our family we're born into, and then there's the chosen family that we collect along the way. And this story is very much about community and how communities really mesh together and how you accept outsiders or push outsiders away and how that shifts the chemistry of your community. Because it's never just a one-on-one reaction. It's a butterfly effect. It ends up affecting everyone. So it's really a play that gets people to think about their community and how they treat their community and how they're treated by their community.
9: And because you mentioned this is a gay couple, queerness is inherently kind of woven into the fabric of the storytelling. Do you enjoy doing those types of shows?
10: Behind the stage, Chris and I are actually a married couple. We just celebrated 17 years together.
9: So you're a real life married couple too.
10: We are a real life married couple. Yes. Yeah. So 17 years, it's important to have queer representation where there's, that shows more than just a coming out story or, a bullying violent story, but there's more to it than that. We're just people and we just live our life. And we have jobs and we have family and we buy groceries and we do our laundry. And so it's an insight that, yes, not everyone sees that necessarily right away. But as you get to know people, you go, oh, right, you're just a person.
9: Yes, we do see that, like those queer tragedies so frequently where the crux of the story is a terrible outcome for the people at the center. But it's a great reminder that we can have extreme joyful moments in those communities as well. And then that's truly what most people's life is like behind the scenes. It's not about tragedy.
10: That's it. Those stories are very important to tell. It's just nice to get to tell other elements of that as well, because, you know, heterosexual couples, they also go through tragedy and you know, come up against conflict and stuff. So, yeah, it's nice to be able to tell a story that's so funny. There are such big farcical moments of just the idiosyncrasies of human existence and running a bed and breakfast. And then there's the deep sort of emotional world of what a queer couple goes through in a small town community and the rest of the community around them and how they're interacting with each other.
0: How did the two of you find that experience of playing opposite your real life partner as well as your fictional partner?
11: I would say it's automatically very comforting because we've known each other for so long. So there's a lot of trust there, which for sure makes it easy and joyful. But at the same time, it's, you know, you find elements in your characters that are like you, and then you find things that are different. And the one thing we've noticed is that Brett and Drew tend to bicker a little bit more, well, a lot more than we do. We're not big bickerers. And, you know, even though we've been together for a long time, that's not really part of our relationship. So that's kind of fun to do on stage. It's like we get to bicker a lot more.
10: You get to bicker at all. It's great.
0: It's like couple drag. You get to like play on a different set of relationship objectives. Yeah.
10: Oh, very much so. Very much so. We interact with fictional parents, with fictional siblings, with fictional coworkers, and you get some of that like, oh yeah, I would never talk to my coworker that way, but I love talking to Brittany this way. She's a pain in my butt.
0: So the show Bed and Breakfast is playing at the Watermark Theater from September 3rd to 12th. Kind of give us your elevator pitch. Why should people come out to see this show?
10: Elevator pitch. Okay, great. You will laugh. It's guaranteed. You will have emotional moments where you go, whoo, and maybe not for the reason you think. Just because of the elements of having such a community, you will see elements of your community in there, and you'll have that moment where you look beside and you nudge your partner and go, oh, that's you. Oh, that you'll see yourself in this piece, which is, having done it last summer, there's these fun reactions that sort of happen across the board for people like, there it is. And they feel sometimes the need to correct us in our details, not realizing that we're about to correct ourselves. But it's a fun moment. And working at the Watermark, we've been rehearsing on a thrust stage, which is to have the audience on three sides, which is not something we've both done a lot of. So we did it. We had a rehearsal this week where we had a couple people, seven people just to sit in. And you really feel like you're in the world with us. We talk to you. There's a bit of expositional narration where we talk to the audience, and you really will feel a part of the story, and you will feel like you are in small town, whatever town you want to call it.
0: Do you like the intimacy of a venue like that?
11: Yeah, I think especially for this play, it is the right size and right scope for such a sweet jewel of a play, a two-hander. I can't imagine doing this in a big theater. I think this is where this particular show thrives.
0: It is a small cast, but it is not just the two of you. Tell us about your third player involved here.
10: Yeah, so there's often a character behind the scenes that people don't think of in theater, which is the stage manager. In our case, our stage manager coming with us is also our director, Trevor Brett, because sound is a huge element of this piece. So, you know, I think he's something like 500 sound cues with this, and it's pivotal to our storytelling. It's pivotal to the story. So he's very much a third cast member. He plays through the sound effects, he plays the environments that we're in. He plays the dogs. There are several dogs in the play. He plays babies, church bells, car horns. It's a little bit of everything, but it is a really choreographed piece through the three of us.
0: It's a sound bath experience as well of car horns and dogs. Oh,
10: yes, very much so. Very much so.
0: Break a leg. I hope the show goes great.
10: Thank you so much for having us. We look forward to seeing you in the audience.
0: Chris Varallaro plays Brett and Jonathan Patterson plays Drew in the play Bed and Breakfast. That's at the Watermark Theater in North Rustico starting tonight. It runs until September 12th. That is next Saturday. And there's a mixture of matinees and evening performances. So lots of chance to check out that show with that crew here from Montreal. We've still got about 12 minutes to go. We're at 48 minutes before the top of the hour here, or 48 minutes past the hour, 12 minutes to go to the top of the hour here on Main Street. Now, Charlottetown rock band Gizmo is working on a new album. This new single is the perfect anthem for a band hitting the road and going on tour. Here's Antique Roadshow.

0: That's Antiques Roadshow, the new single from Gizmo. Their album, All Your Worships, comes out next month on October 2nd. We're 53 minutes past the hour here on Main Street. For the past couple of years, municipalities all across PEI have been working away at fire smart plans. Those plans have them preparing for and reducing the risk of wildfire across their communities. Today, the province announced a new program that will fund some of the tangible ideas in those plans, ideas like clearing out dead brush and other high-risk material like mulch that can collect around community halls, even our homes. Bradley McIsaac is a fire prevention and mitigation specialist for the Department of Land and Environment. He told Jackie about the province's new community wildfire prevention and mitigation program.
1: It does have to fall in one of the Fire Smart principles. One of the biggest ones is either through landscaping or vegetation management. Those are the two big ones that would typically come with a larger cost for the municipalities or communities in general. So that could be either removing some of the old plants or trees around some of the community property and planting more fire-resistant plants and trees. Or if that's not an option, it could be pruning some of the trees that are around the property so that there is less risk of those trees causing a fire to spread more or spread onto some of the properties.
2: Right, I see. Do you find that as you're talking with communities, there's an appetite for that as they're looking at some of the windfall and the dead trees, you know, as we are about 4 years past, Fiona?
1: Yeah, deadfall, it does come up quite a bit, and it's something that in the future we're hoping to be able to provide some assistance with as we grow our internal resources. But for the most part, a lot of the time the communities are looking for guidance on which projects to select or if a project that they are considering falls under one of the Fire Smart disciplines or not. That's what I found personally is kind of the most common question is, does this project meet the requirement?
2: Mulching, very common, very popular. But I hear the messaging against, like, you know, that's not really the best product to be using in landscaping so much anymore. And do you find that being one of the education pieces that you're doing and trying to find alternatives and ways to manage fuel, like simple mulching in the work that you're doing?
1: That's pretty much any time I start talking with either a homeowner, an individual, or even at the community and municipal level, is that the way we can start to get away from especially the black mulch, but mulching and start to use better options. That is always something that I'm going to bring forward as a very good prevention piece within these plans, that if you start implementing those, then it would definitely be covered. Is if at the community level, if you can start process or developing a process to encourage homeowners to go in a different direction outside of the mulch, then absolutely, that's something I bring up pretty much every time I'm out in the field.
2: Hmm. What's a replacement for that they could apply for funding to do under this program?
1: A rock or something like that. And, you know, my experience and my opinion would say, yes, that does fall under proper landscaping, and that would be recommended to be approved.
2: Okay, so things like pea gravel and that cannot easily or at all catch fire, subject to approval under the program, as you said. Is it just communities, or can individuals or groups, community groups, for example, apply?
1: Yes, so that's one biggest thing that we are pushing forward when we do it as well, is that individuals are going to be able to apply under the program as well. So if there's a project that somebody sees, or even if they want to talk to me about that, feel free to reach out. But individuals, or what I would love to see as well, is just groups of people within a community, even if, especially for the unincorporated areas, if a group of people on the same street want to come together and create a mini Fire Smart committee and work towards the same project and making all of those maybe 5 or 10 houses more resilient to wildfires, I absolutely want them to reach out to me as well.
0: That's Bradley McIsaac. He's a fire prevention and mitigation specialist with PEI's Department of Land and Environment. He was speaking with Main Street's Jackie Sharkey. The province is getting the word out now, so people will start thinking about the scope of the program and what they could do in their own communities. But applications likely will not open until October. Now, still to come in our final hour for the day today, smart meters are on the way. We'll hear from a stand-up resident who says Maritime Electric told him he had to move his propane tank so he could get that meter installed. He said he's out roughly $1,500. We'll hear from him. We'll also talk about the allure of fire and how it maybe helped us develop language. And we're talking Alexander Drive right here in Charlottetown. That's ahead right here on Main Street.
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6: I'm Salima Shivji. Cleanup after a massive storm ripped through southern Ontario. Trees downed, power out, and bleachers mangled and collapsed at an outdoor stadium. We'll have that story, plus the political chaos hitting BC's Conservative Party. 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
7: From CBC News, The World This Hour, I'm Albert Della Talla. For the third time, the judge in the Lindsay Clancy murder trial has ordered jurors to resume their deliberations after instructing them on what is required to convict a defendant.
8: If you evaluate all the evidence and you still have a reasonable doubt remaining, the defendant is entitled to the benefit of that doubt and must be acquitted.
7: The jurors have been deliberating for 6 days and have twice told the judge they cannot reach a unanimous verdict. Clancy is charged with murder in the deaths of her 3 children. The Massachusetts woman doesn't deny the killings, but she says she was suffering from postpartum psychosis at the time. Prosecutors allege she planned the killings and was therefore in her right mind. BC Premier David Eby says his government is planning its own legal action against the tech firm OpenAI over the Tumblr Ridge mass shooting. The February 10th attack killed 8 people, including 6 children, along with the 18-year-old shooter. OpenAI is facing 30 lawsuits from students and teachers who claim the shooter planned the attack using ChatGPT and that OpenAI ignored its own safety rules and did not call police. Eby says he's disappointed that the tech giant walked away from negotiations with victims' families.
9: They have created, through negligence, disaster the likes of which we have not seen in British Columbia, and that they feel no compulsion to be sitting down with these families, with these students, with their representatives to make it right.
7: Eby says big tech companies cannot be trusted to regulate themselves, so litigation and regulation from government will have to do it for them. The Prime Minister says any trade deal with the U.S. would need to check a number of boxes on key issues, but that an agreement is still possible. And Mark Carney also says that any deal with the United States needs to be stable and credible.
10: Our position is clear. We need to retain the right to protect and promote the French language, Canadian culture. We need to maintain our ability, our sovereignty, to conclude trade deals with other countries. There needs to be some stability and credibility, if you will, to an accord so that we would have a most favored nation elements to the accord.
7: Speaking at Thunder Bay, Carney also emphasized the importance of building in Canada and making trade agreements with other countries around the world. Voters are casting their ballots in 3 provincial by-elections taking place in Ontario today. 2 were held by cabinet ministers in the Progressive Conservative government. The third, was vacated by a new Democratic MPP who jumped to the federal Liberals. Loretta Redicop has more.
11: Opposition parties have tried to make these by-elections about Premier Doug Ford's record, bringing up spending by the PC government, such as the $30 million private jet purchase and thousands of dollars on Toronto hotel stays by MPPs. Ford and his government are focusing on the trade war. Some of their signs now have a yellow sticker in one corner reading, "Stand up to Trump." Over the weekend, the Premier also unveiled a Lake Ontario sign in the by-election riding of Hamilton East Stony Creek. Today, saying the $25,000 it cost was worth it.
12: $25 million of free advertising all throughout the U.S.
11: He spoke at an event that looked like a news conference, but with no media invited or told in advance.
12: Thank God we don't have the media. No questions, no answers. We're good to go.
11: Tonight, in all three by-election locations, the PC events are closed to the media. Lorenda Redekop, CBC News, Toronto.
7: Power workers are busy today trying to reconnect thousands of homes and businesses across Ontario, southern Ontario, after a violent storm swept through. Toronto bore the brunt of it. Expressways flooded, the subway shut down, tens of thousands left without power. City fire crews responded to more than 1,000 calls, the second highest volume in a single day. And that is The World This Hour. For CBC News, I'm Albert Delatala.

Good afternoon. I'm Nicola McLeod. Daniel Brown is in the booth and Jackie Sharkey's in the newsroom. Welcome to the second hour of Main Street for Thursday, September 3rd. Come on the show today, whether you call it a victory house or a strawberry box house, you'd likely recognize the architectural style I'm talking about. Under 1,000 square feet, squat, steep gable roof. You'll see them on Alexander Drive in Charlottetown and many other places across Canada. Author Sandy Kowalik documents the history of that neighborhood in a new book. She's here in our last half hour. But first, we hear from a stand-up resident who says Maritime Electric told him he had to move his propane tank so he could get a smart meter installed. He says he's now out roughly $1,500. We'll hear from him. And camping, bonfires, fireside chats, that's a recipe for a great long weekend. It's also a recipe that's millions of years in the making. Coming up, we are going to talk to science columnist Torica Chur all about that, how apes maybe used fire to actually start talking. That's all ahead here on Main Street.

0: mostly cloudy skies in the Charlottetown area and in many parts of the province this hour. It's 21 degrees straight across the board, but as Jay Scotland mentioned, it could feel as high as 25 today with the humidity. He's going to tell us more about that in just a moment. But first, we go to Jackie Sharkey with the latest from the newsroom. Jackie, what's coming up in the news at 5:30?
1: RCMP are trying to find a man who they say fled the scene of a two-vehicle collision on Stratford Road last night. Police say seven people were injured, including the driver. His passenger was taken to hospital with life-threatening injuries. The latest cabinet shuffle has opposition parties questioning how the provincial government is getting any work done. It's even prompting the Green Party to call for an election. And the PEI government has created a new community wildfire prevention and mitigation program. This is going to be a fund that municipalities, rural communities, and community members can tap into to make the island more resilient against wildfire. We'll have that and more coming up at 5:30.
0: Thank you so much, Jackie. We turn now to Jay Scotland, our meteorologist with the mostest.
2: Oh, thank you.
0: You're so welcome.
2: It doesn't really rhyme, but I do like it.
0: That's okay.
2: Yeah.
0: The general concept was there.
2: Yeah.
0: You're here to bring us news about rain.
2: Yeah, we have a rainfall warning. This is not unexpected. We've been talking for days about the slow-moving weather system, the presence of some tropical moisture that can enhance rainfall. It really starts to move in tonight. We'll see off and on showers possible this evening, but after midnight, that rain does become steadier. It's not necessarily a lot all at once, but at times it could be a lot. We do have the possibility of some heavier downpours, even some torrential downpours if we see thunderstorms. Good chance for those on Friday. Less of a chance, but it's there on Saturday as well. I know a lot of folks seeing the storms out of Ontario are wondering, is this the same? It's not the same type of thunderstorm that I'm concerned about. It would be more producing or tapping into that tropical moisture and producing heavy rain would be my big concern. But yeah, we could be looking at, I'd say a widespread 40 to 70 millimeters, not tomorrow. This is tonight through early Monday morning before it tapers off as showers and then ends and then hopefully clears for Labor Day Monday afternoon. But much of the rain will be falling Friday, good chunk of it on Saturday as well. And we have the risk of thunderstorms both days. Still some steady rain on Sunday too. So 40 to 70 millimeters is a lot of rain. And then we have the potential for thunderstorms as well, which could mean 80 or more millimeters, not widespread, but localized with the risk of thunderstorms. So big concerns would be if you're out driving, if we got those heavier pockets of rain, can your window wipers keep up? We have a lot of tire ruts on the roads right now just because of all the summer traffic and the heat. So hydroplaning would be a concern. And then with the torrential downpour risk with thunderstorms, low-lying areas, paved areas, so local flooding, low-lying areas, as well as some urban flooding as you get those heavier pockets of rain. The infrastructure doesn't always keep up, and basement flooding always a concern as well. So just be mindful. It's going to be a pretty wet and windy one over the next few days. We'll see the showers becoming steadier after midnight. Temperatures will stay between 14 and 16 degrees overnight. And wind south to southeast picking up, 22 gusting 40 kilometers per hour tonight. Tomorrow, rain with heavy downpours possible. Temperatures are only going to reach the 17 to 19 degree range. We've got chance for some morning fog in the morning, but then it's just the rain and that thunderstorm risk that really makes it for an unpleasant day. And the wind as well, southeast to east tomorrow, 20 gusting over 40K. Friday night, that wind becomes northeasterly. We could be looking at sustained winds of 40, gusts from 50 to over 70K from the northeast on as we look to your Saturday. And then more of a northerly wind on Sunday and still 30 to 60K from sustained winds to peak gusts. So we'll be pretty blustery in addition to that, rain. So yeah, suffice it to say, it's a Labor Day long weekend.
0: Oh, golly.
2: And it's not a winter, but I'm hopeful that Monday mid-morning, start to see some sunshine returning, and at least we get a decent Monday afternoon.
0: We'll make up for it, Jay. Don't worry.
2: Yeah.
0: I hope people like puzzles. I hope they like their fall cleaning.
2: That's it.
0: Lots to do inside.
2: I have a lot to do outside too, but any excuse to get out of yard work, maybe this is my silver lining.
0: Hey, 50 to 70 millimeters of rain will take it.
2: Yeah.
0: Thanks so much, Jay Scotland. Our CBC meteorologist will be back here just after 4 o'clock tomorrow. And of course, you can catch him tonight at 6 o'clock on Compass. 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That's 96.1 FM in many parts of the province here. You can find us as well on the CBC Listen app every day. We do post segments that you may have missed here on Main Street right over there on the CBC Listen app. So you can head on over there, check out all the great stories you've missed here on Main Street or in the morning on Island Morning. We're at 10 minutes past the hour, coming up on 11 minutes past the hour, 19 minutes to the news here at 5:30. Now, as we've been hearing in the news, you might not think much about where your propane tank sits, especially if it's been there for years, maybe even since you got your house. But one island man says Maritime Electric told him he had to move it so they could install a smart meter, and he was on the hook for footing the bill. Connor Lamont spoke to Terry McLean about that experience.
3: Well, I guess it's not really my issue. It's Maritime Electric's. I have my meter there, and the propane tank was within 10 feet. So they're wanting to change the meter out to a smart meter, which is considered an ignition source.

0: service could be interrupted, so I figured I better make the move.
1: And why wouldn't they cover the cost? What have they told you?
0: They're telling me that I was never compliant in the first place. The emails that I'm getting from them, that the tanks, it should be the responsibility of the propane supplier because they should never put the tank there in the first place. But according to the electrical inspection and propane installer, that it was fine. And it is fine as long as that meter didn't get changed out to an ignition source meter.
1: You've moved it a little ways from the house now. Like, why not move it, you know, 10 feet away? Why did you move it to where it is now?
0: Well, I had the guy from Irving out, and we'd done all the measurements and move it down the side of the house a little bit farther than the heat pumps there, and that's an ignition source. And you move it a little farther, and there's a window there, and it's just, that was where he recommended that you put it. It was the easiest spot to put it and the closest spot, not without, you know, putting it right in the middle of the yard and you're cutting grass around it and stuff like that. So I moved it to the property line there and to make it compliant.
1: Just how frustrating is all this?
0: It's pretty frustrating. It's the most frustrating part is the correspondence that I'm getting is that they're saying that it was never compliant. And according to everybody else, like the inspection and the propane installer, that it was compliant. So that's the most frustrating part. Of course, the cost is frustrating. You'd like to have some help with it, but I'd say this, the correspondence is the most frustrating for me.
1: Yeah, because you would have installed it like 11 years ago.
0: Yep.
1: And, you know, when it would have gone in then, like you're saying, it was compliant, no issues there.
0: Well, it shouldn't have been put there in the first place if it wasn't compliant. And that's what the installers are telling me. Yes, it was. And that, like I said, inspection is saying, it was fine there at the time. And it's fine there today. If there wasn't the new smart meter. That's what I'm being told anyway.
1: How would you have liked Maritime Electric to respond to all of this?
0: Oh, just to, I guess, to present me a letter with saying we're going to have to move the propane tank. I understand that. I know I don't want the ignition source that close to my propane. Propane's got to be moved. We're going to help you out with it, but not just move it or you could have your service disconnected.
1: And I know you've spoken with like some officials about this, and tell me what they're saying and what you've heard about maybe other people dealing with the same issue.
0: The propane guys that came here to move my tank said had already done three this week, and apparently there's, you know, every company's probably doing a few, so I'm sure there's lots of people that are in the same boat as I am. Yeah. But they're probably getting the same response from Maritime Electric that I'm getting and maybe just saying, oh, well, I guess I got to move it.
2: That's Terry McLean from Stand Up. Officials with Maritime Electric said in a statement they follow regulations laid out in the legislation and by the Canadian Standards Association when installing electric utility meters. They say meters cannot be placed within a certain distance of propane tanks, and that's for safety reasons. Music has been a part of Linda McLeod's life since she was 5 years old. Now, at age 75, the Nova Scotian singer is working on a new album. This new single is inspired by a true story. Here's Linda McLeod with I Tried to Get Through.

This is Linda McLeod, the Cape Breton-born Halifax-based singer-songwriter with her new single, I Tried to Get Through. We're coming up on 19 minutes past the hour here on Main Street.

0: One thing that is often considered a line between apes and us humans is language and storytelling. Chimpanzees do communicate, but there's not a chimpanzee Shakespeare, as far as we know. But new research from Scotland this week provides an evolutionary scenario for human storytelling. Science columnist Tora Couture joins us now with the rest of that story. Hey, Tora.
1: Hello.
0: Tell us more about this scenario being put forward, one that supports the evolution of language.
1: This is a fascinating idea out of St. Andrews University in Scotland, and that is that one of the things that precipitated the formation of language as we see today was the taming of fire. It is that as 1 to 2 million years ago, as humans gathered around the campfire, there was this drive, social desire to ultimately share story. And that is the best part of a good campfire, isn't it? Sharing stories.
0: So how does a campfire differ from any other place to use language? I love a good fire as much as the next person, though, for the record.
1: This is interesting because what they do is they really talk about the qualities of a fire and also the qualities of language. Okay. So, you know, chimpanzees are our closest living relative, and they don't have language. They don't even have proto-language. We don't really.
0: We'll get Tora Couture back on the line there in just a moment. Sorry for the technical difficulty there, folks. Just a moment.

0: got science columnist Tora Kishir back with us now. Tora, what were you saying there about language and how it was able to be developed after apes started sitting around fires?
1: More than most people appreciate. They can communicate to build shelter, find friends. They can communicate rules of a game. They can solve social conflict with all kinds of forms of communication. Okay. So they solve day-to-day problems using their communication strategy. What they're saying here is what chimps can't do and that we do that is quite unique is actually just storytelling. Sharing stories about our place in the world, our past, present, future, imagination, abstract thought that chimps can't, whether they have those thoughts or not, they can't communicate them. So now let's get back to the campfire. A campfire is, we know, the best storytelling location, but it also provided the time. Think about 2 million years ago, 1.5 million years ago, you're kind of in a cave, okay? And humans are not suited to go out at night. We're not nocturnal. We don't have the eyesight and all those kinds of things. So we can't go hunt, can't go forage. We're not building shelters. We're not doing and accomplishing day-to-day tasks. But now we have this time by firelight to sit around, to gather. And that's where they're saying is this is the ingredients for language development, language evolution, is that we need time and a space of gathering when there's nothing else to do. And that is the quintessential campfire, isn't it?
0: That's neat. So to what extent can the researchers really know this about our human ancestors and how storytelling evolved, Tora?
1: Oh, they can't. This is a hypothesis. They didn't provide evidence. This is a paper that is more of a borderline thought piece. It's let's think about how and when evolution of language could have occurred and what makes human language unique from sophisticated chimpanzee communication. But then they do provide, I wouldn't call it evidence, I would say supporting information to this idea. And that is, taming fire, it extends our day. That idea that we have this gathering time. Humans sleep 4 hours less on average than a typical mammal of our size. And fire extended our day, right? So now all of a sudden you sit around the campfire for 4 hours or 3 hours or two or whatever in the evenings. And that, again, is this, you can't do anything else but sit and chat. Fire, even though we're sitting by firelight, it's not affecting our sleep because it doesn't emit blue light. And this is so cool. When you stare at a fire, you might think that it's flickering in a random way. But research has shown that it's much, much, much more rhythmic and actually on a really standard rhythm for all fire. And so now you're sitting at this firelight. They've shown that as an individual looking and staring at a good campfire, your brain synchronizes with that rhythm. So now you've got your clan, right? You got your people from 2 million years ago gathering around the fire. Their brains are synchronizing with the fire, which they means they're you're synchronized with each other and the wavelengths are a little slower. So this pace is, and this rhythm becomes really important to Catherine Hobater from St. Andrews University. I apologize for the quality of the clip. I caught her in a layover on her way to Somaliland for field work, but she really sees the rhythm of the fire as being so important.
2: And it sits really tantalizingly right at the slow end of speech rhythms. So, you know, it might be the kind of thing where if our brains are synchronizing to it and our behavior is starting to be synchronized to it, it might have even shaped the way in which we move, we socialize, and perhaps even the way that we talk and gesture around fire.
1: So the grunts and gestures and sounds that are part of like functional ape communication slowly leans towards language because you have the time and space to do that.
0: That's so cool. So how do we get from staring at a hypnotic fire to actually vocalizing and getting language though?
1: You know what? Just in all things in evolution, it's slowly but surely and 2 steps forward, 1 step back, right? But here's the thing, like humans are such a socially driven species. We're not the strongest or the fastest or the biggest were the smartest and the most socially coordinated. So language becomes a really, really, really powerful thing for us as a species. So therefore, there's a strong drive. There's a strong evolutionary pressure selecting for language. We can teach it because we're so smart, right? We're the smartest ape kind of thing, and we can learn. And so you see that, yeah, even if it feels like this should take like a million years to go from staring at a campfire to, you know, writing a story or writing a novel, our social drive, our desire to share really drives this evolution of language probably faster than we think. There's ways to test this, and that's kind of what this paper is doing, is here's the idea. Let's figure out how to test it now.
0: Tora, that is very interesting as always. I can't wait to see what column you bring us next. Thanks so much for your time.
1: Thank you.
0: Tora Couture is our science columnist. She joins us every Thursday right here on Main Street. And still a few minutes to go here before our newscast. Now, those primate ancestors were learning to communicate by campfire millions of years ago. We can only assume they had a few classic campfire sing-alongs of their own, but we'll play one of ours right now. Whether you love a Sweet Caroline with the ba-ba-ba or the Van Morrison with the sha-la-la, here is Brown Eyed Girl.

0: That's, of course, Van Morrison with the classic Brown Eyed Girl. Now, coming up in our next half hour, whether you call it a victory house or a strawberry house, you'll likely recognize the architectural style we're going to talk about here. There's thousands of these homes across the country, and you'll see them here in Charlottetown in many places, including Alexander Drive. Now, author Sandy Kowalik documented the history of that Alexander Drive neighborhood in her new book. She's here in our last half hour. We will get there right after the news.
1: This is CBC News. It's mostly cloudy, 21. In Charlottetown, I'm Jackie Sharkey. We have a yellow rainfall warning, 50 to 70 millimeters tonight through Monday morning. We'll have your full island weather forecast after the news. One island man says he's been told by Maritime Electric he must move his propane tank. If not, his service would be interrupted. Terry McLean has lived in Stanhope for 11 years. He uses the propane tank for the fireplace to heat his home in the winter. McLean says his meter was within 3 meters of the tank, and now the utility wants to switch to a smart meter, and they require him to move it. It's costing McLean nearly $1,500 to do that work.
2: It's pretty frustrating. It's the most frustrating part is the correspondence that I'm getting is that they're saying that it was never compliant, and according to everybody else, like the inspection and the propane installer, that it was compliant. So that's the most frustrating part. Of course, the cost is frustrating. You'd like to have some help with it, but I'd say this, the correspondence is the most frustrating for me.
1: Maritime Electric said in a statement that it follows regulations laid out in the legislation when installing electric utility meters, and these meters cannot be placed within a certain distance of propane tanks for safety reasons. Fisheries and Oceans Canada says it has no plans to reduce the size of grid closures when North Atlantic right whales enter fishing areas in the Gulf region. The whales are one of the most endangered large whale species in the world. Brett Gilchrist with Fisheries and Oceans Canada says until their numbers improve significantly, Canada will continue these protective measures.
3: A single right whale mortality can significantly impact the population. And in fact, it can also significantly impact Canadian seafood exports and our ability to get sustainable seafood certification. And an individual mortality, especially a breeding female, could turn the tables and see another decline.
1: Gilchrist says over the last couple of years, the overall population appears to have leveled off after years of decline. Fisheries and Oceans Canada estimates there to be around 384 whales, including 70 breeding females. RCMP are trying to find a man who they say fled the scene of a two-vehicle collision on Stratford Road last night. Police say 7 people were injured, including the driver. His passenger was taken to hospital with life-threatening injuries. Constable Gavin Moore speaks for PEI RCMP. He says it looks like a blue Chevy Equinox came around the corner on Stratford Road, crossed the center line, and crashed into another SUV. The driver fled, escaping officers and a police dog.
4: When you see somebody who suffers very serious life-threatening injuries in the same vehicle as the driver who then flees the scene, it is surprising. But as with any collision, especially head-on, there can be all kinds of different outcomes, all depending on how that crash evolves.
1: RCMP say the driver is described as about 5'6". He may have facial injuries from the crash. Police are looking for surveillance video to track where he might have gone. The latest cabinet shuffle has opposition parties questioning how the provincial government is getting any work done. And as the CBC's Alex McIsaac explains, it's even prompting calls for an election.
5: The applause following Hilton McLennan swearing in as Agriculture Minister. 3 other ministers took on new roles too. It marked the 8th cabinet shuffle in the last 12 months.
6: Where is the consistency and the accountability?
5: That's interim leader of the PEI Liberal Party, Hal Perry. He says the changing roles have not come with action on key issues.
6: So now Islanders are being asked to watch yet, you know, another round of musical chairs. So a cabinet shuffle in portfolios is, in my opinion, not going to change the performance.
5: Green Party leader Matt McFarlane says the rotating cast of ministers makes it hard for government departments to work effectively.
7: It takes time for new ministers to get up to speed on their files. The premier did indicate that this is the cabinet he's going to take into the next election. When that election is, who knows? Maybe the premier does, but Islanders are calling for it. Islanders deserve it.
5: PEI's next fixed election date is Monday, October 4th, 2027, but one could be called sooner. Alex McIsaac, CBC News, Charlottetown.
1: And the PEI government has created a new community wildfire prevention and mitigation program. It'll be a fund that municipalities and rural communities can tap into to make this island more resilient against wildfire. Bradley McIsaac says the province has been helping municipalities work through fire smart principles and create their own plans over the last 3 years. Anyone can apply to this stage of the program if they have a project and an action plan.
8: If a group of people on the same street want to come together and create a mini fire smart committee and work towards the same project and making all of those maybe 5 or 10 houses more resilient to wildfires, I absolutely want them to reach out to me as well.
1: The province is getting the word out about the program now, but applications likely won't open until October. It's not clear how much money will be available to fund the projects. And that's the news from CBC PEI. Your next news is at 6 or anytime on the CBC News app.
0: Thanks so much, Jackie. You're off tomorrow. We'll see you on Tuesday.
1: Likewise.
0: Thanks so much, Jackie Sharkey, our CBC News reader, live here in our studio. Now flipping over to Jay Scotland's weather forecast, where if you've heard, there is going to be some rain. It's a slow-moving weather system, and the presence of tropical moisture is going to bring it all together for a wet and windy long weekend. We will see some showers this evening, which will become steadier overnight into Friday, and that rain looks to continue on Saturday and Sunday before easing to scattered showers on Monday. But for tonight, showers this evening ahead of that steadier rain and patchy fog overall. Temperatures will be between 14 and 16 overnight and the wind brisk at 20 to 40 kilometers an hour from a southerly to southeasterly direction. For Friday, steady rain with locally heavy downpours possible throughout the day. And tomorrow there is a risk of thunderstorms. Temperatures will peak tomorrow between 17 and 19 and the wind will be blustery at 20 to 40 kilometers an hour, again, from the southeasterly to easterly direction. And then those winds will become northeasterly and they will get a little gustier into the evening on Friday. Of course, Jay Scotland will bring us the latest tomorrow at 4 o'clock, and you can catch him in about 23 minutes on Compass. You can also go to Environment Canada, as we mentioned. There is that warning in effect, so good to keep on top of the weather for whatever it is you're up to this weekend. 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Now, you may know them as victory houses, a strawberry box house. Sometimes it's called a modified Cape Cod. There are tens of thousands of these houses, and they popped up around Canada after the end of the Second World War. They were built for veterans and their families because they were cheap and simple. They're rectangular and have a gable roof with a steep pitch. The floor plans are anywhere from 600 to around 1,000 square feet. Sometimes you'll see the individual houses scattered across city blocks in larger municipalities like Toronto, but there are still entire neighborhoods of these victory houses that exist 80 years later. One of them is Alexander Drive in Charlottetown. That's where Sandy Kowalik lives. She's the author of the Alexander Drive Project, a social history of a post-World War II neighborhood. It showcases the street as a microcosm, a case study of how life in this city in Charlottetown, in the country of Canada and the world, has really changed over time. The book has photos of objects Sandy found around her property, beautifully arranged by the visual artist, and she connects those objects to the history of the community. Sandy Kowalik stopped by earlier. Sandy, thanks so much for being here.
9: Thank you for having me.
1: This all started in the garden. Tell me about that.
9: It did start in the garden. I moved into the house on Alexander Drive in 1988. You might know that it's a whole neighborhood of veterans' houses, which was built right across the country. And so there were still many of the veterans that were living there when I moved in. So I got to know them and hear their stories and meet their families. Wow. And everything, which is really cool. And so, yeah, I was gardening. And I just like started pulling things out and throwing them into a pail, you know, and I think the winter of 2019, I sort of put them all together. I had a shadow box frame, so I made my first assemblage. And really it was like looking at it going, you could tell like a whole social history through just the objects that were in the ground. And I just kind of left it at that. And then was collecting the stories from the veterans. And then the next year, so much more came out. And it was just like amazing. How could the garden keep spitting all this stuff out? So I made another assemblage and then just started thinking of the environmental impact. And kind of one thing led to another. And I started looking at the history of this federal housing project that went right across Canada and how that neighborhood evolved, particularly Alexander Drive, but it's in like 40 plus municipalities across the country. And it really served such a purpose after the Second World War, because there were like a million veterans were coming back with their war brides and their kids, and they needed places to live. So it was like this wonderful project of building neighborhoods rather than houses. And so through a series, I went archival searching and interviewed many people that lived on the street. I was like really amazed because the neighborhood is so dear to the people that grew up there, the boomers in the 50s and 60s, and they have such stories. And then when a place came available, a lot of people would move back into the neighborhood. And so we had a second generation raising their children, the millennials, and now like third and fourth generation are living there. And creating this neighborhood that has evolved so successfully. And then I started looking more across Canada and seeing how things have gone across the whole country. And then I'm trying to think, Sean Fraser, when he was housing minister a few years ago, was bringing up this model of housing. Because it was done really quickly and they were all like sort of like prefab,
0: yeah.
9: they could build factories.
0: Same blueprint, same house.
9: Yep. Yeah. And so they could build fairly quickly and quite inexpensively. And so it was affordable for a lot of middle income and working class families. I just thought, oh, it's a great model.
0: Looking at some of the shadow boxes that you photographed that I have in the book here, it's so interesting to see the range of objects you're finding and how they tell that social history, exactly to your point, that if I look at the page for 2022, the things you would have found that year, there's anything from, you know, a G.I. Joe figurine that would have been manufactured sometime in the 80s or 90s, all the way up to a COVID face mask. So the ground is literally delivering you as an artist the stuff that you need to work with.
9: And the timeline, and it's just telling the history of Charlottetown, but telling the history too of Canada and the history of the world in many ways. There's a whole series of plastic nail caps that were holding down the tarps after Fiona. I'm still finding them. I've done like 8 assemblages now, and 2026, I'm still finding nail caps. Found a label for gluten-free and started looking at when did that first come into being, the sensitivity and how we started labeling things. There was like a American Airlines kind of junior pilot pin that showed, okay, like people in Charlottetown were, of course, like flying into the States, and you see sort of this whole travel that was going on, even finding like American dimes or whatever. But it just seemed to tell like a real story of what was going on for the last 75, 80 years.
0: Did that make you feel more connected to the community that you live in?
9: It's been really fascinating in that way. Like I've always felt connected because, you know, I've lived there for so long and I know my neighbors pretty well. But then as I started talking and people knew that I was kind of, you know, doing the story and everything, they're telling me more stories. And of course, we're more connected, and it's been really interesting just to see how the whole neighborhood has evolved. I found a bunch of coal. And then you can look at what was going on environmentally. When did Charlottetown switch from coal to oil? And then now we're switching from oil to heat pumps and just telling that environmental story.
0: Yeah, that's so fascinating. For yourself, as a visual artist, as a fine artist, at what point did you decide this is a book?
9: I'm not quite sure when I decided. I think, like, I was doing the assemblages, and then I decided to do sort of like an archaeological kind of study and research them. I'm not an academic, and I'm not, you know, an archaeologist, but I really found that interesting. And so as I was gathering that information, and then gathering the information about how this housing policy began and how difficult it was for Charlottetown actually to kind of get invited to the party, because it was like, I think it started in 1945, the first houses being built. Charlottetown wasn't until 1948. And the city of Charlottetown had really applied, and they had bought land, and they kept getting refused. And so it slowly became like, as I was writing all this down, I thought, this is a really interesting narrative of, you know, like, that we go through now. Like, it's so timely about how often federal policies don't quite mesh up with municipal policies and provincial and everything. But when it works really, really well. And I just wanted to show, okay, like, this is something that really worked. You know, it's good.
0: And have you been able to share kind of these advanced copies of the book with your neighbors on Alexander Drive?
9: The launch is coming up. So they are available at the Bookmark right now. But it was really interesting because doing this, and there, like I said, there's such a heartfelt feeling about that neighborhood that they had a reunion in August at the fire hall. And I think there were probably about 70 people there. And it was just, people were so excited to talk about what it was like growing up there and are very anxious to actually kind of read a little bit of the history about how it happened. Like, there's so many stories. For example, in my house, I live at number 4, and that's where Billy and Bobby McMillan grew up, who were hockey players and actually started playing for NHL. But lots of stories about how they flooded the 3 backyards, mine being in the middle on the 2 sides, and how kids just played from morning till night and played hockey. And, you know, when the snow, the ice was gone, they played street hockey and they played baseball in the fields behind. And, you know, just so many stories of bonding, because they say there were like 116 kids that just lived on Alexander Drive alone. They were really big families and just had sports teams like crazy. And that was like lots and lots of really good memories.
0: And these style of homes, if folks have been in them, they'll know that they're very compact. The space is used very efficiently. But it's hard to imagine some of these old island families that would have had, you know, anywhere from like 5 to 15 kids, yeah, in some cases, living in one of these houses that are maybe 1,200 square feet.
9: There was like the boys' room and the girls' room upstairs, like they're half rooms, and then the parents' room downstairs. Lots of bunk beds, I would expect. But yeah, like that's why they played outside so much, you know. Then, like during the 70s, it changed a little bit because they had these great big huge coal furnaces down there. So people started taking those out and then renovating downstairs and creating rec rooms and creating even apartments. There were, you know, a few houses on either side of me actually had apartments that people lived in and everything. So yeah, it was just fascinating like that. Like, how do you have so many people in that house? But I'll say mostly everybody I interviewed would say, well, nobody was rich, and everybody was kind of in the same boat. So there was really no big judgment about, you know, somebody having so much more than everybody else. It was just the neighborhood, and that was the way it was.
0: Everyone really in that area being from kind of the same socioeconomic background. It's
9: exactly.
0: It's not Brighton. It's not where the larger homes or maybe a more affluent family may have been able to afford to live. These are working class families.
9: Yeah. And they were all veterans families. Like, you couldn't move into Alexander Drive initially unless you had been in service. Usually you had to have two or more children. And, you know, like some widows moved in who had lost their husbands through the war. But because they were kind of all in that same boat, they understood each other. They had the same values. They were coming from the same place. So there was a real camaraderie that was happening in the neighborhood that built it like that.
0: And so you're officially launching this book on September 16th. There'll be an event at 7 p.m. in the faculty lounge at UPEI. If folks want to come out to this, what can they expect?
9: I expect a lot of chatter, you know, just going by the reunion and the people that were there at the fire hall and how excited they were. But from what I've heard from people, and it just seems that there's a lot of interest in like so many different aspects of it. All these little things that seem to come together on the drive, you know, it just, and how we deal with them as just neighbors, but how we deal with them also as governments, you know. So I think there's a lot of interest in it from what I hear.
0: Well, congratulations. What a great accomplishment to have published such a beautiful book. As you mentioned, Sandy, this is available at the Bookmark and will kind of be more widely released in 2 weeks.
9: Excellent. Thank you so much.
0: Thanks for being here.
9: Okay.
0: Sandy Kowalik is a visual artist working primarily in sculpture and assemblage. You can see how she's assembled the treasured items she dug up from Alexander Drive in her new book, The Alexander Drive Project, A Social History of a Post-World War II Neighborhood. The launch of that book is happening Wednesday, September 16th at 7 p.m. in the faculty lounge on the campus at UPEI. That's about 2 weeks from now, actually 2 weeks from yesterday, technically. And speaking of tight-knit communities, small towns, here's John Cougar Mellencamp.

0: Hi, it's Judy Logan calling for the Summerside Community Choir. We're getting ready to start our 49th season. And if you're looking for a fun activity this fall that will feed your brain and your soul, the Summerside Community Choir invites you to sing, connect, belong as we start our fall term Tuesday, September the 8th, 6:30 at the Summerside Presbyterian Church. This is a welcome social for all members, former members, and a warm invite to possible new members. Join us for the choir registration, singing, followed by refreshments. We are an on-audition choir, a welcoming group of all ages, directed by our very talented and very patient director, John Wervers. A choir feeds your soul, both mentally and socially. If you're new to the island or just looking to make new friends, come check us out. Tuesday, September the 8th, 6:30, Summerside Presbyterian Church, and that's on 40 Victoria Road in Summerside. And we have a choir website that you can actually listen to the choir singing, and it will answer all details or all questions you might have. And the website is www.summersidechoir.ca. And we also have a Facebook page. So looking forward to seeing some new and old familiar faces on Tuesday, September the 8th. Thanks.
1: Hi there, it's Rob Thompson calling for the Forte Men's Choir. That's right, there is a choir meant exclusively for men or for persons who identify as male or non-binary. This fall, we'll be working toward a festive smorgasbord of serious and light pieces for December 13th performance. Rehearsals, they're on Monday evenings, 7 to 8:30. The first one is on September the 14th. They're at the Kirk of St. James, Pownall at Fitzroy in Charlottetown. There's no audition requirement. Margot Reeskin, the director, she's really good at developing singing confidence. Besides the joy of singing, there's the bonus of camaraderie. There's good music and good fun, too. For information, see our Forte PEI Facebook page or send a note to islandchoralsociety@gmail.com. This is the Forte Men's Choir.

that's the show. From everyone who brought you today's program, Jackie Sharkey, Daniel Brown, and Jay Scotland, I'm Nicola McLeod, and this was my last one in the host chair for now. Don't worry, I'm not going too far. I'm actually in for Jackie tomorrow. And then next week, I'll be back to reporting and back to the courts across Prince Edward Island. It's been so much fun being in your host chair on Main Street, more or less for the past 5 months. I've been listening to Main Street since I was a kid, and it's been so cool to be on this side of it. My pal Carrie Campbell is in the host chair tomorrow. And then Mitch Cormier, as your new incoming host, takes the reins on Tuesday. From all of us here at Main Street, I'm Nicola McLeod. Your world tonight is next.

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1: I'm Garbia Bailey, in for Tom Power. 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
0: 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Your World Tonight is coming up next. 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
4: Hello, I'm Neil Kirksall. Ms. Magazine co-founder Letty Cotton Pogrebin and Canadian journalist Michelle Landsberg share their extraordinary memories and tears about their extraordinary friend, Gloria Steinem.
5: We have about 7 holes in the roof, including a new skylight in my upper hallway where one of the, about a 6-foot branch punctured right through the roof.
6: Downed trees, smashed houses, drivers rescued from cars trapped in roof-high puddles. Major damage to an outdoor concert venue in Toronto and the second highest number of emergency calls in the city's history. Southern Ontario cleans up after what's being called a once-in-a-100-years summer storm. This is Your World Tonight. I'm Salima Shivji. Also on the program.
7: Everything just kind of came to a head over the last couple of days, and I just thought, you know what, my constituents expect a little bit better than this, and I just made the decision to step away and sit as an independent for now.
6: Only months after choosing a new leader, 9 members of the BC Conservative Party have now quit. That leader, Carolyn Findlay, is preparing to run for a seat in a provincial by-election. She says the resignations are an attempt to sidetrack her campaign. Whatever the reason, the tempestuous squabbles are hurting the party's polling numbers. Toronto is recovering from a series of fierce thunderstorms. They hit the city and much of southwestern Ontario Wednesday, causing massive flooding, wind damage, and knocking out power to tens of thousands. Sheehan Desjardins has the latest on the aftermath.
8: Cleanup crews in Toronto facing days of work this week, picking up after one of Southern Ontario's worst storms of the summer ripped through Wednesday at rush hour. The storm toppled trees onto cars and houses, ripping up gas lines and downing power lines. In this Beech Hill neighborhood, branches scattered and trees uprooted, now being cut up and tossed in a wood chipper.
9: I've never experienced this before.
8: Roberta Gray has lived in the area for some 50 years. Her house is okay, but her neighbor's property covered in downed trees.
9: Everything got so black and everything, so I came out to the veranda, and that's when I saw the tree had come down and the pole and everything.
8: The storm dumped more than 100 millimeters of rain. Winds reached up to 85 kilometers an hour. So strong, it tore the roof off a building in Brampton, Ontario. Mangled rows of bleacher seats at Rogers Stadium. It washed away chunks of road in Vaughan, north of Toronto, and flooded others.
10: I never experienced something like that, and it's horrible.
8: Mehmet Dutal's car was nearly submerged. He escaped, crawling out the window.
10: Luckily, my window was open and I get out from the window.
8: Toronto Fire Chief Jim Jessup says they responded to nearly 1,500 calls in 24 hours.
11: That is the second largest call volume day in the history of Toronto Fire Service.
8: Including water rescues and even workers trapped on scaffolding. More than 50,000 Hydro One customers across Ontario were without power Thursday morning. On top of that, the 65,000 customers who lost power at the storm's peak in Toronto.
12: I've heard some reports from our crews coming across instances where there's trees 8 feet in diameter resting on our lines. It's a significant amount of work to, clear the tree and then ultimately make the repairs.
8: Dan Smart is Toronto Hydro's Vice President of Distribution Operations.
12: If you come across a downed wire, stay 10 meters back and treat everything as if it's energized.
8: One Environment Canada climatologist is calling it Ontario's worst storm of the summer. The GTA, it's bullseye.
13: We call them rinse and repeat storms.
8: According to David Phillips.
13: Lined up there like jumbo jets on the airport tarmac and just coming in one after another and dumping their load and then moving off and just absolutely creating disaster for the largest city in Canada.
8: Now drying out on a sunny day ahead of the long weekend, but still lots of cleanup left to go. Chiande Chaldin, CBC News, Toronto.
6: More extreme weather is on the way thanks to El Nino. The World Meteorological Organization says the atmospheric phenomenon is likely to last into February. It will bring warmer than average conditions. The last El Nino 3 years ago helped make 2024 the warmest year on record. Celeste Saulo is the organization's secretary general and says this time could be worse.
3: So many sectors will be affected. Agriculture, trade, fisheries, health, energy, transport, water resources, disaster management, to name but a few. We are already seeing disruption and devastation from droughts and floods and extreme weather.
6: Saulo says El Nino should peak by the end of the year. A political storm is brewing in British Columbia. 9 conservative MLAs in the province have quit caucus in recent weeks. Many of them say they're concerned about the direction of the party under Carrie Lynn Findlay, who they chose to be their leader just 3 months ago. Tanya Fletcher reports.
14: But I reached this point and I believe that under Carrie Lynn Findlay's leadership that I couldn't continue.
15: In a wave of departures, MLA Donegal Wilson announcing yesterday she's joining the exodus out of the BC Conservative caucus.
14: I couldn't look British Columbians in the eye and say, yes, I support this leader. I felt like it was the honest thing to do.
15: Then, hours later, another.
7: Well, everything just kind of came to a head over the last couple of days.
15: MLA Scott McInnes, now the 9th MLA to quit in the past 19 days.
7: The Conservative Party of BC has, in my view, shifted, you know, what their priorities are.
15: All of it coming only 3 months after Findlay was elected as party leader.
16: It's very unusual. I don't think I've ever seen anything quite like it in Canadian politics before.
15: Hamish Telford is a political scientist with the University of the Fraser Valley.
16: She wants to have a more ideologically pure conservative party. And taking that into account, it's not really a surprise that the more liberal-minded members of her caucus are leaving.
15: Findlay is a familiar name in federal politics. She served as a conservative MP in BC for 6 years before moving to provincial politics. Since taking over as BC conservative leader in May, some MLAs claim she's steering the party too far to the right through some people she's hired in her inner circle. The party has since lost key staffers, and some of her own caucus members allege she dangled the prospect of advisory roles to any who would give up their seat for her in a by-election that she needs to win to land a seat in the legislature. Findlay denied it. In her latest statement, calling it a coordinated political attack designed to sidetrack our campaign for that by-election, adding the criticisms by departing members of her caucus are baseless.
17: I don't know what's happening with the Conservatives.
15: The party's implosion is good news for Premier David Eby, who just months ago was grappling with a plummeting approval rating. When asked today whether his NDP government is considering calling an election,
17: it's an incredibly volatile time. I won't rule anything out.
15: Two now ex-Conservatives say they intend to form a new party. Telford pointing to yet another potential name change in recent years, from the BC Liberals to the BC United to the BC Conservatives, not to mention the offshoot parties of One BC and Centre BC.
16: With the collapse of the BC Liberals, people are having trouble putting Humpty Dumpty back together again, and I'm not sure it's going to happen because I don't see the basis of unity there anymore.
15: A sign, he says, of the centre-right in this province struggling to find an identity. Tanya Fletcher, CBC News, Vancouver.
6: The Prime Minister has announced a $4.7 billion contract to build new passenger cars for Via Rail. Mark Carney was in Thunder Bay, Ontario, and vowed the cars will be built in Canada instead of the U.S. as they were in the past. Carney was also asked about claims from the Trump administration that Ottawa walked away from a trade deal because of domestic political ambitions.
18: I don't think, with all respect, appointed, unelected cabinet members in the United States are experts on Canadian politics.
6: Carney repeated that Canada is ready to sit down and make a deal when the Americans are ready.
18: The deal that's possible, that's in the interests of Canadian workers, families, and businesses, is also the deal that is in the interests of American families, American businesses, American consumers.
6: Amid the escalating trade tensions, there are renewed calls for Canadians to boycott U.S. products and travel. As Alexander Silberman reports, tourist towns are once again worried about how that could impact their financial future.
19: In Burlington, Vermont, less than an hour's drive from the Canadian border, the usually bustling downtown is noticeably quieter. Restaurants are empty as Canadians, angered by U.S. tariffs, stay away with renewed conviction.
20: For restaurants and hotels, it's devastating.
19: Mark Bouchette is owner of Homeport, a home goods and souvenir shop. He sees firsthand how Vermont's tourism industry is struggling. In a typical year, 750,000 Canadians visit the state, many from nearby Montreal. But since 2025, Canadian credit card spending has plummeted by more than 40%, according to data from Visa.
20: And then all of a sudden, we're dealing with an additional hit to our economy. So it's definitely, we feel it.
19: On the city's waterfront, a scenic boat tour is heading out on Lake Champlain with just a trickle of passengers. The drop in tourism means some of the cruises are getting canceled.
21: It's just crazy. It's really hurting our community here.
19: Owner Mike Shea says his boat, the Spirit of Ethan Allen, saw almost no Canadians on board last year and only a small uptick this summer. And he worries efforts to lure visitors back could get derailed by the latest escalation in the trade war.
21: It just seems to be explosive almost every other day back and forth between our two countries, just needlessly.
19: In downtown Burlington, business owners like Bouchette are placing Canadian flags in their storefronts. Some are offering Canadian discounts. The main shopping street was even briefly renamed Canada Street, all part of an effort to make Canadians feel welcome.
20: I don't want to be in a fight with my family. My wife's French Canadian. Her family all lives in Quebec. They know very well that Vermont is nothing like what they're hearing on the national political front, but it's difficult to separate it.
19: Jeff Lawson is vice president of tourism for the Lake Champlain Region Chamber of Commerce.
12: We're, you know, far closer to Montreal than we are any major American city. In Greater Burlington, that's been a really painful loss.
19: Lawson says officials are accepting there might be no convincing most Canadians to return. The message now? That Vermont is ready to welcome them back when they're ready.
12: We really don't know that we can market our way through somebody's moral decisions.
19: For now, the politics, simply too much for many Canadians to put aside. Alexander Silberman, CBC News, Burlington, Vermont.
6: Coming right up, Israel's defense minister says all Palestinians should be moved out of Gaza, and he's claiming the U.S. will back the controversial plan. Also, Ottawa pushes back on the pushback against AI data centers, announcing new rules for what it calls responsible building for the future. Later, we'll have this story.
22: She was a journalist, activist, and a feminist icon. Gloria Steinem was involved in some of the most significant gains for women's rights of the last 70 years, remembered also as a friend.

0: This week, as food shortages continue and houses are flattened by advancing Israeli forces, Palestinians like Mohammed Abu Jibeh say Israel is deliberately trying to push them out, to steal Gaza, he says. Some Israeli politicians, once coy about their plans, are becoming increasingly vocal as national elections approach in October. 70% of Gaza is destroyed with no residents or housing, says Defense Minister Israel Katz. He told a conference that Israel supports emigration of Gazans by every way possible and that it's ready to do that. Last year, U.S. President Donald Trump also suggested sending Palestinians to third countries and turning Gaza into a resort.
1: If we can get a beautiful area to resettle people permanently in nice homes.
0: And he later seemed to abandon that idea after pushback from Arab allies. Katz says Trump's plan is simply on hold.
2: They call Gaza.
0: Israel's increasingly assertive settler movement has been pushing hard to build in a reclaimed Gaza, marching to the border with their demands. And hardline nationalist politician Itamar Ben-Gvir, part of Israel's ruling coalition, is now laying out an active plan for emptying Gaza with a budget and quotas. A quarter of a million Palestinians to be removed in the first year, he proposes. Everyone within 7 years, sent to countries Israel would pay to accept them. In Gaza, the plans are met with outrage. This talk is so frustrating, says Mariam Dabli. They confront us with guns and try to force us to leave. We won't. As for Israeli Prime Minister Benjamin Netanyahu, he's neither endorsing nor rejecting his minister's plans. But on a visit to Israeli military bases inside Gaza yesterday, he says Israel's army is not leaving the territory. Sasha Petrosik, CBC News, Toronto.
3: The Shedd Aquarium in Chicago says two of its beluga whales died yesterday. One of the whales arrived at the aquarium several weeks ago. She was relocated as part of an international effort to rehouse 30 whales from Marineland in Niagara Falls, Ontario. The other beluga had lived in the aquarium for decades. Shedd said it does not know if the two deaths are related, and it's investigating.

0: AI has become a divisive issue across Canada. Critics worry about the tech and the data centers needed to run it. The federal government has made AI a priority and says it hears the concerns. Now Ottawa has unveiled a framework that it says will help provinces and municipalities plan and build responsibly. But some argue the plan doesn't have much teeth to it. Morgan Black has the details.
1: It is a pinky promise framework.
2: Beck McIntosh is not impressed with Ottawa's new guidelines for AI data centers. She is behind Little Town Big Data, a nonprofit working with communities that oppose major data centers moving in. As she watches the battle unfold in her hometown of Olds, Alberta, Canada's responsible data center development principles give McIntosh little comfort.
1: It's a giant public soother, hoping that that is sufficient to ease fears and concerns.
2: AI and Digital Innovation Minister Evan Solomon says there is no avoiding the infrastructure that backs our digital lives.
3: And if we don't innovate here, we will rent that from someone else. And if we don't make the rules here, we will have to follow someone else's.
2: On Thursday, outlining the expectations for tech companies.
3: What we're saying is there should be a baseline that they don't go down from to give people the confidence that when these centers are being built, they will be built right.
2: The guidelines ask that tech companies create lasting local benefits, do not shift electricity costs to Canadians, and limit water use.
4: It's a bit more of a wish list, ask very nicely.
2: Vas Bednar is the managing director at the Canadian Shield Institute. She says guardrails are important, but the country needs to take a tougher stance.
4: Our ability to hold large foreign actors accountable has always been a little bit

0: week in Canada.
1: Minister Solomon says 23 companies have signed on to follow the principles. In statements provided to CBC News, TELUS says it is proud to commit to this framework alongside the industry and government. Meta writes, the principles reflect its handling of its first AI data center in progress in Alberta.
2: We agree that Canadians will all benefit from this if we do it the right way.
1: Alberta Minister of Technology and Innovation Nate Glubish says the Alberta government recently courted Meta to build near the provincial capital. He notes provinces remain in control of the projects.
2: At the end of the day, it's the provinces that make the rules. It's the provinces that enforce the rules.
1: As Ottawa makes building AI infrastructure a priority, many Canadians, like critic Beck McIntosh, want to see stricter guidelines made an urgent matter, too.
3: Canadians are not opposed to progress, but we are opposed to reckless endeavors at the consequence of our future. And right now, that's what the government is proposing and telling us we have to like it.
1: A call from McIntosh for Ottawa to add some penalties to its new framework. Morgan Black, CBC News, Edmonton.
4: Ontario's post-secondary students are heading back to classes next week with a crash course in government economics. The province has changed how money is handed out through OSAP, its student assistance program. As Michelle Song reports, that has many scrambling to figure out just how they're going to pay for their schooling.
5: It's very little from the Ontario grant now.
6: When OCAD University student Kieran Riley Gill applied for the Ontario Student Assistance Program, OSAP, this year, he found out his grants were reduced. And to cover his tuition, he has to take on thousands of dollars in loans after Ontario made changes to the program.
5: I mean, my income is already currently way below the poverty line.
6: Last year, Riley Gill's OSAP completely consisted of grants, money he didn't have to pay back. It was a lifeline for his low-income family. Now he's worried he may never be able to pay this debt off.
5: When it's just in grants, it means I don't have to worry about where my money's coming from, if I'm going to be able to afford school, if I'm going to be able to improve my education to be able to reach a point where maybe one day I will be able to be financially independent.
6: OSAP is made up of both provincial and federal funds. Starting this school year, the province has changed the amount of grants students could get from a maximum of 85% to now 25%, with the rest being loans. Over the weekend, Premier Doug Ford defended the change.
7: And the Auditor General said what we were giving before was unacceptable, unsustainable.
6: Ontario also lifted a 7-year-long tuition freeze, allowing colleges and universities to raise fees by 2% annually for 3 years after institutions warned they're in financial crisis. The announcements were met with widespread pushback, student groups saying this will harm young people long term. Rory Norris is the president of the Ontario Undergraduate Student Alliance.
8: The ability to afford those life milestones that most people would think about, ability to start a family, buy a house, those sort of things are being delayed, or at least that's what students are worried about is going to take place in order to be able to start making payments on these loans once they graduate.
6: Political economist Ricardo Tranjan says he's also concerned these changes will disproportionately affect those who live paycheck to paycheck.
9: At this point, they might be second guessing whether or not that investment, that potential level of high indebtedness, will be worth it. And of course, if they give up, that will have a negative impact for themselves in their ability to get better jobs and make more money, but also has a negative impact for our economy and for our workforce.
6: The province says low-income students will have access to other financial aid programs, and it plans to invest billions into Ontario universities and colleges to elevate the quality of education. Michelle Song, CBC News, Toronto.
4: 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I'm Salima Shivji. 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Gloria Steinem has died. As the face and voice of the modern feminist movement, Steinem challenged discrimination against women at home, at work, and under the law. She inspired generations of women to demand their rights and transformed the landscape of women's equality forever. Magda Gabrielsalassa looks back on her life and her legacy.
10: What we are talking about is a revolution and not a reform.
0: Her voice, soft but mighty, a champion for women's rights starting in the 60s, Gloria Steinem took the fight from the home to the workplace to the White House. On Wednesday, she died in her home in New York City, leaving mentees like Shelby Knox in mourning.
10: You built the foundation that I have built my life and career on, and there will not be a day that I do this work for the rest of my life that I don't think about how grateful I am for what you taught me.
0: Steinem got her start as a journalist. Going undercover as a Playboy bunny, she exposed the conditions at Hugh Hefner's clubs, a move she said harmed her career. Rising up as an activist, she became a leader of the second wave of feminism.
11: We are the women that our parents warned us about.
0: Fighting for everything from equal pay to reproductive freedom.
12: I mean, the bottom line of a male-dominant system, of a patriarchal system, is to control women's bodies as the most basic means of production, the means of reproduction.
0: She fought for other causes, including civil rights. She co-founded the National Women's Political Caucus and Ms. Magazine, too. Over the years, she's been honored in many ways. In 2013, President Obama gave her the Medal of Freedom.
13: Her one piece of advice to young girls is, I love this, do not listen to my advice. Listen to the voice inside you and follow that.
0: But she's also been criticized many times, including facing accusations of working with the CIA, which she denied.
11: Whether and when to give birth without government interference.
0: She kept fighting in her final years, protesting U.S. President Donald Trump's policies, and paved the way for the future, showing up for students at alma mater Smith College. Sarah Wiley LeBreton is the college president.
14: I think her legacy is really that one need not choose between activism and scholarship, or a life that is more pragmatic and a life that is aspirational.
0: Today on social media, the tributes kept coming. Jane Fonda said Steinem was graceful, kind, and deeply intelligent. Oprah Winfrey wrote, "We as women owe her so much." And Hillary Clinton told people to be like Gloria, embody possibility, and extend it. One thing is clear, many hope Steinem's life lessons live on.
15: Gender is a prison. Race is a prison. We all, men and women, get to be unique individual human beings.
0: Gloria Steinem was 92 years old. Magda Gebrselassie, CBC News, Toronto.
4: Finally.
16: He was a lovable rogue and a pirate at heart.
4: That's Stephen Reed talking about the late, great Eric the Red, a name that for years struck fear in the hearts of Halifax birds and rats. You see, Eric was a tabby cat who spent years on board Reed's ship, the CSS Acadia. Reed says he was the unofficial RCO, rodent control officer.
16: He patrolled the ship's decks, kept seabirds away, kept their offal off the tourist's shoulders. I once saw him wrestle some food scraps from a ferret underneath the wharf cap. He was just fearless.
4: Eric died a few years ago and has now been immortalized with a life-size statue sitting on his favorite bench overlooking the harbor. Reed says he loves the details, including a replica of Eric's collar.
16: People would often pick him up thinking he was a stray. And within a month of him joining the ship, I had a tag like this made up. And on the following side, I engraved my mobile phone number, as well as the instructions. I live at the Maritime Museum in the Atlantic. I know my way home. Please put me down.
4: Reed says vets estimated Eric was close to 20 when he died. He'd lived as a stray before following Reed home one night. Now people have been posing with the statue the way they used to snuggle with Eric when he was alive. Reed says that's appropriate. It takes him back to lunchtime when Eric would troll the wharf for treats.
16: He had come down the gangway of the ship, leapt into someone's lap, took a couple of chin scratches. No treats, he moved on to the next person. The third person gave him a couple of treats. He took a couple more scratches and then left. He walked up the gangway right beside me and stopped halfway and turned to look at me. And I swear, I thought he was saying, "That's how you do it. Always leave him wanting more."
4: This has been Your World Tonight for Thursday, September 3rd. I'm Salima Shivji. Good night.

0: This is CBC News serving the Maritimes. Good evening, I'm Cassie Williams. Here's some of the stories we're working on. Lunenburg has issued mandatory water conservation measures as crews work to repair a breach at the Dares Lake Dam that was reported yesterday. Dares Lake serves as the town's drinking water source, and if people don't significantly reduce their water consumption, the town says it may lose its ability to keep up continuous water service. Meanwhile, Lunenburg's Blue Nose Academy will again remain closed tomorrow due to ongoing repairs to the dam. Canada's money laundering watchdog has fined the Crown corporations in charge of gaming in both New Brunswick and Nova Scotia for failing to submit reports regarding suspicious activity. FinTrack said in a news release today that it has fined the New Brunswick Lotteries and Gaming Corporation almost $400,000 and the Nova Scotia Gaming Corporation nearly $232,000. On PEI, RCMP are trying to find a man who, they say, fled the scene of a two-vehicle crash on Stratford Road last night. Police say seven people were injured, including the driver. His passenger was taken to hospital with life-threatening injuries. And a New Brunswick lawyer has admitted to misusing AI in a brief that he submitted to the New Brunswick Provincial Court. Dennis Sawyer submitted the brief in April of last year, which included 12 fictitious citations. Sawyer appeared before a panel today and accepted the penalty laid out by the society and will pay $10,000 in fines and $2,000 in costs to the Law Society.
1: After Neil passed away, we never really were able to pay tribute to him.
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3: Hello, I'm Neil Kirksall.
4: Good evening, I'm Chris Howden. This is As It Happens. Tonight,
3: Wonder Woman Gloria Steinem is being remembered for her wisdom, wit, and optimism in the pursuit of equality. The co-founder of Ms. Magazine tells me it was an honor to see that feminist force up close.
4: Making second wave waves, Canadian writer and feminist Michelle Landsberg recalls meeting Gloria Steinem for the first time at a Toronto Planned Parenthood event and how she always made time for anyone working to further the cause.
3: For Anglos, a certain je ne sais quoi, for the first time ever, Elections Quebec will only mail out voter information in French, a move that is already causing a contretemps.
4: Barely changing their tunes, if at all, the body that collects royalty fees for Canadian musicians sues AI music generator Suno, alleging it is spitting out replicas of bangers like Skater Boy and then saying See You Later Boy without paying.
3: Divided into two camps, a Halifax woman living in an encampment was hopeful a recent court decision would qualify her for a higher income assistance rate. Then the government changed the rules.
4: And saying it about not spraying it. A PhD student tells us how he figured out the exact angle and rate someone's stream must hit a urinal to minimize the splash zone. As it happens, the Thursday edition, Radio presents a true whiz kid.

0: charismatic, kind, devoted, passionate. Just a few of the words people are using to describe Gloria Steinem, a woman who once said, empathy is the most radical of human emotions. The journalist, author, and feminist activist was one of the most recognizable and powerful voices of the feminist movement. She dedicated her life to fighting for women's equality, speaking about gender-based violence, and the push for reproductive rights. She was also a co-founder of Ms., the first mainstream American magazine created, owned, and run entirely by women. Among its early writers were the likes of Alice Walker and Toni Morrison. Gloria Steinem died yesterday. She was 92 years old. In 1987, she talked to NPR's Fresh Air about the struggles she faced trying to write about women's issues.
1: Even before I began to think about anything that might be called feminism or to question the structures that women encountered, I and lots of women could not write about political subjects for the existing magazines. We were thought to be the experts on food, makeup, babies, and celebrities, but that was pretty much it.
0: The late Gloria Steinem speaking to NPR in 1987. Letty Cotton Pogrebin is the co-founding editor of Ms. Magazine. We reached her in Stockbridge, Massachusetts.
2: Letty, when you hear her voice on a day like today, what do you hear in it?
3: I hear in it a member of my generation who looked at the world and saw what was wrong with it in so many respects, and she was able to transfer her views about justice to the status of women. And she had been in so many of the life situations that she empathized with so actively, and that is, she lived in poverty. She'd had rats in her house. She had a mother who was mentally ill. And she lived through the sexism of a world in which she became a reporter who infiltrated the Playboy Club and pretended to be a bunny and saw how dehumanizing women's work could be. So I feel as if she represented my generation and had the gifts to translate what she saw into movement terms. That is, let's get up and change it.
2: How did it go from, I'm wondering, the conversations that you had from that very limiting list that she enumerated in that clip? How did it go from that to Ms. Magazine coming to be?
3: Well, there were five or six of us who founded it, who were founding editors, and we all came from different walks of life. And when, one of us talked about the health system and the way doctors treated women, it triggered for somebody else the way a professor treated her. And for somebody else, it triggered her first time menstruating and how she was terrified that it would be seen and how she felt was made to feel dirty about it. And so it was all about reframing. It was all about saying, we see each other's lives clearly now, and we're going to find in solidarity a way to change the world.
2: What were those early days like? What was the office like?
3: The office was a mess. We were in two crowded rooms. It was a donated office. My desk was a dishwasher crate that I cut out a place for my legs to go in, like a desk would have, and stuck my Royal typewriter on top of it. I didn't even have an electric typewriter. I mean, they'd been invented, but we couldn't afford one. And we just carved out space. We were really translating what we suddenly felt liberated to express. I mean, when we looked at our first round of reader mail, 20% of the letters were about being survivors of incest. Imagine the secrets that women had to carry. So many women suddenly had the same stories. And once you open up your inner life to another woman, there's nothing like it to strengthen you, embolden you, and to kind of give you a path to join up and change your life and everyone else's.
2: Even with all of that support and how beloved for so many the magazine became, there was also criticism from other feminists. As you well know, the magazine and Gloria Steinem were criticized as being too radical or not radical enough. How did she deal with that kind of criticism?
3: After a while, we realized that if we were getting it from both sides, we were probably finding a very sensible middle. I mean, if homemakers said, well, that you're not getting our perspective, and evangelicals said, what about religious women? Then, well, we're going to do more articles on both. These groups came to sit in our editorial meetings and to tell us, here's what we want to see in this magazine, and say, I want to write a piece for you. I mean, who did that? We did. And we were just saying, tell your truth. Tell your truth and we'll publish it.
2: You mentioned her upbringing, what she came from that informed what she would go on exactly. to do. She's also spoken, of course, about, you know, 1969, going to that event, women discussing illegal abortions. What did she tell you about how that moment, hearing that, changed her outlook?
3: Well, I didn't know her until 1971. I met her in 1971 at the founding conference of the National Women's Political Caucus, a group of women of great political sophistication who got together to influence the two major American political parties to include women's issues on their platforms. I mean, it's deja vu all over again right now because everything, you know, that's been rolled back. I mean, the incredible revisioning of history, the erasure of women. We're sort of back where we started, but we're coming into it with new skills, training, epiphanies, educations, and strength. In my time, even after Roe v. Wade was passed and abortion was legal, women still felt stigmatized. They couldn't bond together, or they didn't want to out themselves as, because they carried over this legacy of shame. And I think what we see now is abortion is being seen as not just a women's right to choose, but also as healthcare, and also as a measure of women's respect for motherhood. We are not going to be hounded into motherhood. We've got to choose it so that we are good mothers and not involuntary mothers. I had the experience when I was in college at my 25th reunion, a bunch of us who all presented ourselves as virgins when we were in school in the 1950s, all admitted that we'd had sex and most of us had had abortions. We were keeping the secret from each other. How can you find solidarity in secrecy? You can't. So I think the trad wives of today, they're gonna go through a phase. And they're going to discover. I don't want to, you know, wax my floors all day and look for a shiny floor as a kind of orgasm. You know, oh boy, I did it. I made a really clean counter. I made dinner. All that's wonderful. I've done it myself, raised 3 children, 6 grandchildren in my life. But I have a feminist view of it, which is everything in its time, everything by choice, nothing by coercion.
2: This is a difficult day for a lot of people around the world. It's difficult news to be prepared for anyone in your life who you care about. But were you prepared to get this news?
3: I really wasn't. My daughter, who wakes up and gets the news very early, called me at 6:44. I looked at the clock and I said, my daughter is calling me. Someone died. And I just was terrified because I thought it was a family member. And in a funny way, it was a family member. I went away for the summer and I wanted to see her before I left. I brought her, I don't know, what, chocolate croissants, I think. She loved chocolate. She loved sweets. I was a child raised to 3 o'clock. You came home, your mother had a glass of milk and a brownie, or a glass of milk and a chocolate chip cookie. And I have lived my whole life, I'm 87, giving myself a chocolate croissant or a brownie or a cookie at 3 o'clock.
2: I mean, I can relate. Maybe the time shifts, but and it's not milk, but I can relate. I think a lot of people can.
3: The need stays the same. And I used to keep Milky Ways in my drawer, Milky Ways and Mounds bars in my bottom drawer of my desk. And I was like maybe 10 feet from her desk. Mm-hmm. And I would go home because I had 3 children at some reasonable hour, and she would, you know, stay into the night, and the next day there would be a little milk in my drawer. Chocolate thief admitting, confessing, I owe you a bag of this or a bag of that or a box of that or, you know, a one bar, whatever was in there. What you saw, what the world saw, is what she was close up, kind, gentle, and exquisitely real, authentic.
2: Oh, Letty, thank you so much for being so generous with your time and your memories. I'm very sorry for your loss.
3: Thank you. Bye-bye.
0: Letty Cotton Pogrebin is a founding co-editor of Ms. Magazine. She's in Stockbridge, Massachusetts. Over her decades of activism, Gloria Steinem became fond of Canada, praising it for its more liberal stances on abortion and public health care. On one visit to Toronto, she met Canadian journalist and feminist activist Michelle Landsberg, and the two became friends. We reached Ms. Landsberg in Summerside, Prince Edward Island.
2: Michelle, when you think of your friend, Gloria Steinem, I mean, I can only imagine so many memories are flooding to your mind right now, but is there a moment or a memory that is really standing out for you in these moments?
4: What comes to mind is the very first time I met Gloria, it sort of encapsulated all that was wonderful about her personally. She was coming to Toronto to speak on reproductive freedom at a Planned Parenthood event, and her people said she wouldn't have time for an interview. I was writing my column at the Star, but if I liked, I could hop in the taxi with her on the way to the event. So I was glad to do that. I hopped in and I started humbly introducing myself to the great Gloria. And she said, "Oh, Michelle, I know you. I read your stuff all the time." Oh. You know, Gloria didn't have boundaries. Any woman who was working for the cause anywhere in the world was part of her realm. I've never known somebody so wonderfully celebrated and rightly celebrated who had so little egotism and so much readiness to share and to be generous.
2: And that's so interesting to hear because, I think many people would think anyone, even if their cause is one they agree with, that has this much attention and is such a celebrity in their own right, that they would act like it or travel with an entourage at all times. But she was accessible always?
4: She always was to me and to every other feminist I know, and so little pomposity or grandeur. She was beautiful. She was witty. She was brilliant. She was an exceptionally authentic person.
2: What did that look like when you were just hanging out and not, you know, talking about work?
4: What I remember is her warm chuckle and the wry approach she had to the world. She didn't give in to doom and gloom, even though there was often great cause for gloom in our feminist struggle. But she didn't go down that path. She was optimistic and resolute. And I remember always being cheered by Gloria.
2: I was reading that she was hoping to live to the age of 100. There's so much more work to do, she had said. And certainly people are commenting today that they believe she would feel uncomfortable, upset, to put it mildly, that rights that she fought for and that existed have now been rolled back. How do you think she was dealing with the realities today?
4: Like all of us, she would have been depressed by the horror of the political leadership in the world on every side. I think she would have been depressed and angry, as we all are, rightly, but it wouldn't stop her from thinking of the way forward. And, you know, the feminist movement has existed for many centuries in one form or another. And we always fight and gain and get advances that are thrilling and important to every woman alive. And then the regression begins. We saw that in the 1990s when feminism was made by the mainstream media into an ugly word. And the world became so corporate and it had no room for the equality agenda. So we got through that. And then it slowly began to come back. These cycles are recurrent, and I think Gloria understood that.
2: Is it true that she considered herself sort of there's a quote out there that she thought of herself as a secret Canadian?
4: I think that's very true. And I'm positive that if she were a Canadian, she would be a New Democrat. She was very progressive in all her opinions. And I think she really honored our party for its staunch stand on women's rights and reproductive rights.
2: There's a reporting around that. I think it's in the Globe and Mail that she came to Canada because she was worried about public speaking and she wanted to practice somewhere where she wasn't as well known. Did she tell you that?
4: That might have been a little witticism of hers. Mm-hmm. And yes, I think that she wasn't totally comfortable being a big celebrity at the beginning, but no, she came because she had to speak about choice. We were fighting for choice here, and she was ready to come when she was called.
2: How are you going to remember her today?
4: Oh, gosh. I'm very weepy. I've been crying since this morning because she was a giant. I mean, there was nobody like Gloria. And as Roxane Gay said, it's a staggering loss. We've lost the most wonderful feminist leader. But her legacy is that she inspired so many. She was still influencing very young women, helping them, encouraging them, taking them into her home when they needed a place, anything. So that whole younger generation, we can think of a million Glorias coming up, and that gives me great comfort.
2: It's been a pleasure speaking with you, Michelle. Thank you for this, and I'm sorry for your loss.
4: Thank you so much.
0: Michelle Landsberg is a Canadian journalist and feminist activist. She's in Summerside, PEI.

0: The Premier of Quebec is doubling down. At a press conference today, Christine Frechette confirmed that for the first time, mail voter information for the upcoming provincial election will be sent out in French, and only French. She made those comments after the independent agency responsible for elections, Elections Quebec, announced that Bill 96 language laws don't allow for voting guides or reminder cards in English. As of 2022, that legislation made French the sole language of communication for public institutions. That has led to sweeping reforms across the province, as well as multiple legal challenges. Julius Gray is a constitutional and civil rights lawyer in Quebec. We reached him in Montreal.
1: Julius, how would you describe this decision by Quebec's premier?
2: It's petty, it's nasty, and it's absurd. The three words that come to mind. It's part of sort of the narrow nationalism that only a small faction in Quebec has really believed in. But unfortunately, that small faction has tremendous influence, especially at election time. So it's part of this really awful nationalism.
1: Given the work you've done and what you've been fighting in Quebec in particular, are you surprised that this has happened?
2: Well, I'm surprised that this particular thing happened. I had hoped that Madame Frechette would interfere and go back to common sense. But you know what we've been having in the last 8 years, 7 years, is sort of constant pressure of nationalist events. It's the constant pressure of the insatiable.
1: What is your sense about how your neighbors, other people you're speaking with, in Montreal and elsewhere in the province, what are they telling you? There might be people who very much agree with what the premier is doing.
2: I think most people agree with me, whether it's on the English or the French side. I live in both groups, so I don't think there are many people who wanted something like this, wanted a confrontation, and a confrontation with the weak people, because many, many Anglophones or bilinguals don't really need this. But there are a considerable number who are older, less computer savvy, have just immigrated from other provinces. They can vote, but they don't yet speak French. And it's taking it out on the weaker people. It really is regrettable. It's a terrible example.
1: We should say Premier Frechette has said just today, in fact, quote, no one is being denied access to information. No one is being denied the right to vote either. The information remains available in English, unquote. The laws are being applied, she said. There'll be a QR code on those mail outs that folks can access the English information on, and that the election ballots themselves will be both French and English.
2: No prohibition on English information. But you know how it is getting information from the government now. If you do it by phone, you wait forever online, and you don't know what's in there, and there's no control. When you had a system that was working and didn't do any harm, and you abolish it and try to tell people that they can use a QR code, it's highly regrettable. And one of the things that is jarring is that all of this in Quebec is based on two false premises. One false premise, that French is in danger. In fact, French is in better shape than ever since 1763. Right now, there is no danger. And the second problem, of course, is if there were a danger, I can't see how these English instructions to voters would strengthen the position of French vis-a-vis English. So there is no reason for it. The second false assumption is that the English minority is the best-treated minority in the world. We hear that mantra repeated over and over again. Supreme Court said no in 1984, but they still keep saying it. It's difficult to reconcile with the last few years when cégeps, universities, hospitals, schools were all placed under pressure, and yet it's the best-treated minority in the world. It's not.
1: We are just a month out from Quebec's election. Why do you think this is happening now, that Premier Frechette is taking this stand? What does she have to gain?
2: I think Premier Frechette would have been better off reversing this decision. She would have strengthened her position as a person who is impartial and fair to all groups. Her problem is, I think, Mr. Plamondon, the PQ. If she had gone back on that decision, there would have been an attack on the PQ. Mr. Plamondon has already criticized her for answering a journalist in English. So the fear of that small group that's going to turn it into a nationalist battle is what probably prevented her from changing it. It's time for Quebecers to face up to the small group of agitators and say, we can't go on.
1: Elections Quebec, we should let our listeners know, has said it's been raising concerns with the province for years about this. It wrote directly to the ministry involved, trying to get an exemption. It did not. So they've had concerns for quite some time. From a legal standpoint, though, what issues does this raise for you?
2: I don't think you need an exemption. I don't think there's any rule anywhere saying that you can't put out a bilingual pamphlet or a pamphlet in two versions. There are some rules about service in English, which are terribly unfair and are before the courts right now. But there is nothing illegal about this. They didn't need an exemption. It's that they didn't want to do it in English. And the interpretation they give of Bill 96 is plainly incorrect. It's not up to them to interpret the language law. Legally, they could have simply issued the pamphlet as it had been done before without any illegality whatsoever.
1: So what could come next? I mean, do you see things escalating from this point on?
2: Well, I don't know about escalation. You know, the election is a month away. I think it may well be, and I've been talking to people, that some of us will take action to put an end to this bidding game of who's the more nationalist. The action would never be decided before the election. At most, you could get some emergency order or whatever. But I think one reason for taking it is that we may be able to get a judgment for the next election. Mm-hmm. However, I just don't see the common sense. It's absurd. So there's nothing to be established here except that it's terribly unjust and that the law does not tolerate injustice. It's not just a series of rules, right or wrong, that's the law and that's what happens. Injustice itself brings about invalidity.
1: Julius, I thank you for this.
2: It's a pleasure.
0: Julius Gray is a constitutional and civil rights lawyer. We reached him in Montreal.

Ah, yes, the Avril Lavigne banger Skater Guy. The Tom Cochrane road trip sing-along Existence is a Highway, the classic Blue Rodeo ballad Attempt. Today, SOCAN filed a lawsuit against the AI music generator Suno. The organization is tasked with collecting fees for those who hold the rights to Canadian music, and it says that Suno has been generating near-exact approximations of well-known songs without paying their creators. The suit lists 150 tunes by everyone from Celine Dion to Nickelback that Suno created, often with the exact same music, lyrics, and even song titles as the originals. And SOCAN says this is just the tip of the iceberg. The AI-generated tracks were produced when users prompted the platform to create songs in the style of those artists, and the lawsuit follows similar claims filed by SOCAN's counterparts in Germany and Denmark, major labels like Universal and Sony, and individual artists like Jason Isbell. Here now is one of the songs listed in the SOCAN legal filings, performed by the very human Martha and the Muffins. This is Echo Beach.

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1: We are going to take a short break now. When we return, a woman living in a Halifax encampment tells me a court ruling promised a brighter future for her and other unhoused people, but that was before the Nova Scotia government took matters into its own hands.
0: You can contact us about any of the stories you hear on our show by calling TalkBack at 416-205-5687, leaving a voicemail, or you can email us at aih@cbc.ca. Stay tuned. I'm Chris Howden.
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1: I'm Wayne Thibodeau Friday on Island Morning, a tour that pays tribute to Canadian paramedics who have tragically lost their lives in the line of duty is on the island. Cyclists will travel 300 kilometers over 3 days while raising awareness and funds. They'll stop by our studios. And the Auditor General investigated the province's bridge inspection program. We'll tell you what he found. That's Friday on Island Morning.
2: The news is next. Coming up in half an hour, it's Commotion.
3: Look, ever since U.S. President Donald Trump signed that executive order to rename Lake Ontario, Canadians have been rallying around the lake. You'll hear how the discourse is playing out in pop culture and at concerts and in memes, and how it has galvanized the Elbows Up movement.
4: This is CBC News. It's 7 o'clock. Good evening. I'm Cassie Williams. Here's what's making news this hour. The latest cabinet shuffle on PEI has opposition parties questioning how the provincial government is getting any work done. And as the CBC's Alex MacIsaac explains, it's even prompting calls for an election.
5: Applause following Hilton McLennan swearing in as agriculture minister. Three other ministers took on new roles too. It marked the eighth cabinet shuffle in the last 12 months.
6: Where is the consistency and the accountability?
5: That's interim leader of the PEI Liberal Party, Hal Perry. He says the changing roles have not come with action on key issues.
6: So now Islanders are being asked to watch yet, you know, another round of musical chairs. So a cabinet shuffle in portfolios is, in my opinion, not going to change the performance.
5: Green Party leader Matt McFarlane says the rotating cast of ministers makes it hard for government departments to work effectively.
7: It takes time for new ministers to get up to speed on their files. The premier did indicate that this is the cabinet he's going to take into the next election. When that election is, who knows? Maybe the premier does, but Islanders are calling for it. Islanders deserve it.
5: PEI's next fixed election date is Monday, October 4th, 2027, but one could be called sooner. Alex MacIsaac, CBC News, Charlottetown.
4: Fisheries and Oceans Canada says it has no plans to reduce the size of grid closures when North Atlantic right whales enter fishing areas in the Gulf region. The whales are one of the most endangered large whale species in the world. Brett Gilchrist with the Fisheries and Oceans Canada says until their numbers improve significantly, Canada will continue these protective measures.
8: A single right whale mortality can significantly impact the population. And in fact, it can also significantly impact Canadian seafood exports and our ability to get sustainable seafood certification. And an individual mortality, especially a breeding female, could turn the tables and see another decline.
4: Gilchrist says over the last few years, the overall population appears to have leveled off after years of decline. DFO estimates there to be about 384 whales, including 70 breeding females. A New Brunswick lawyer has admitted to misusing AI in a brief he submitted to the New Brunswick Provincial Court. Dennis Sawyer faced two charges from the New Brunswick Law Society. The society said he submitted fictitious citations and used AI in an incompetent manner. The CBC's Oliver Pearson attended the hearing.
9: Dennis Sawyer told a panel of the Discipline Committee on Thursday that he likely copy and pasted AI material without reviewing it. He said he probably used the popular AI platforms Claude or ChatGPT. The AI-generated content was found in a brief Sawyer submitted to the New Brunswick Provincial Court in April 2025. It included what the society called 12 fictitious citations. Sawyer did not contest the complaint and accepted the penalty imposed. He will pay a $10,000 fine and $2,000 in costs to the Law Society. He will also have to pay for and take 4.5 hours of professional development courses about AI use. Sawyer will have to review all documents he has before the court too, which he said he has already done. Sawyer is the first lawyer to be disciplined for improper AI use in New Brunswick. Oliver Pearson, CBC News, Fredericton.
4: And in Nova Scotia, Lunenburg's Blue Nose Academy will again remain closed tomorrow due to ongoing repairs to the Dares Lake Dam. The town issued mandatory water conservation measures today as crews continue work to repair a breach at the Dares Lake Dam that was reported on Wednesday. Dares Lake serves as the town's drinking water source. If people don't significantly reduce their water consumption, the town may lose its ability to keep up continuous water service, it said in a news release. Nova Scotia Health also says some patient appointments at Fisherman's Memorial Hospital have been rescheduled because of the water shortage. It said patients are being contacted directly if their appointments need to be rescheduled, and says people with appointments at the hospital over the next few days should call ahead to confirm before arriving. The ER maintains its scheduled hours.
10: Now the local weather from CBC PEI. A rainfall warning, 50 to 70 millimeters through early Monday morning. Showers this evening, steady rain overnight, 5 to 10 millimeters. South, southeasterly winds, 20 to 40 kilometers an hour, lows around 14. Friday, steady rain with local downpours possible, 30 to 40 millimeters, a risk of thunderstorm. Blustery winds, southeasterly to easterly, 20 to 40 kilometers an hour, a high of 19.
11: Hello again and welcome back. I'm Neil Kirksall.
12: And I'm Chris Howden. This is As It Happens, the Thursday edition, part two. Coming up.
11: Splitting headache. Still more MLAs leave the Conservative Party of BC. One of the most recent defectors says he would rather sit as an independent than remain in a party led by Carolyn Finley.
12: A series of poor decisions. Almost 2,000 people gather at a bar in Chicago to simultaneously take a shot of Malort, a bitter liqueur that has been referred to as the worst booze ever.
11: And physics, with a capital P, a group of researchers, Canadians among them, win one of this year's Ig Nobels for trying to solve a messy problem. Splashback at the urinal. Stay tuned.
12: The leader of British Columbia's Conservatives, Carolyn Finley, has said she wants a big tent party. But at the rate things are going, she may end up with more of an umbrella. With two more defections yesterday, nine MLAs have now left Ms. Findlay's caucus, and the former MP and cabinet minister became the leader just 3 months ago. The two most recent defectors, Scott McInnes and Donegal Wilson, both cited the party's connections to Alberta separatists when they departed yesterday. Ms. Findlay became the leader without holding a seat in the legislature and alleged maneuvering to convince an MLA to step down to allow her to run this fall has also been a point of contention among those now sitting as independents. We reached newly independent MLA Scott McInnes in Kimberley, British Columbia.
11: Scott McInnes, how are you feeling about this, your first day as an independent?
13: Yeah, thank you. It's mixed feelings. I mean, I was a very proud member of the BC Conservative Caucus. I have a lot of really good friends and excellent professional relationships with many of the MLAs still in that caucus. But I also feel a sense of relief that I've made, the right decision on behalf of my constituents to sit for now as an independent and leave the Conservative caucus just because I had a number of issues that sort of had reached a boiling point.
11: I want to talk about those issues and how long you've been weighing this decision. But I believe you just met with constituents. What did they say about this decision?
13: You know, the feedback has been quite positive. Obviously, when you make a decision quite like this, people are mixed about it. I have folks that, have supported me that aren't overly thrilled. And, as I have conversations explaining why I left, I think there's a greater understanding. But I would say, generally speaking, in my constituency, people are glad that I made this right decision because they've also been seeing on the news what's been transpiring with the BC Conservative Party and are actually glad that I chose to do what I did.
11: What are the concerns? What do you want our listeners to know about how your vision for, your constituents and for British Columbia is different from what the leader of the BC Conservatives, Carolyn Finley, is offering?
13: For me, I just felt that, the direction we were moving in was not one that would be, as inclusive as it needed to be to attract a large number of voters under a broad coalition tent. And, there in order to win government in BC and make positive change for your constituents and for the greater province, you have to have that broad support. And, you know, for me, the biggest issues surrounding why we weren't able to do that was because I didn't feel like, and my constituents made it loud and clear, that, you know, the leadership was taking a direction that was going to be positive, not only for them here, but for the province as a whole.
14: Connection to Alberta's separatists has come up as a concern from you and others who have left. Tell our listeners what kind of connections were worrisome to you.
13: Yeah, so just to lay a little bit of, you know, foundational background, I live in a very big riding that I represent. It's bigger than the country of Switzerland, and we share about 200 kilometers of border with the province of Alberta. And, you know, it come to light in media recently that there were, you know, senior members of the leader's staff who allegedly in the past, recent past, had been donating to the Alberta Republican Party. So, you know, for me, that's a very contentious issue in this part of the world. And I just, you know, made the ultimate decision that, you know, this wasn't really something I wanted to be affiliated with. And I didn't think my constituents really, you know, accepted if I did. I just didn't think it was, you know, something I wanted to be associated with whatsoever, and it was one of the big factors of why I left.
14: The leader, the conservative leader, did fire Apollo Chung, who worked with the Republican Party of Alberta for a bit before serving as the BC Conservative Party's director of operations. That firing, clearly that didn't move the needle for you.
13: No, and the Toronto Star actually reported another individual who had affiliations with the Alberta Republican Party as well. And look, at British Columbians are, you know, very strong Canadians and don't like the notion of separatism in any way, shape or form. And again, it was a very hot, contentious issue in the riding for which I represent. And I heard loud and clear that my constituents did not appreciate me being affiliated with a leader who had close advisors and staff that were connected in the past to the Alberta Republican Party.
14: Our colleague JP Tasker at Power and Politics spoke with Peter Milibar, the first MLA to leave the BC Conservative Caucus after Ms. Findlay became the leader. He said that he is, you know, working to create a new political party in British Columbia. Are you planning on joining that?
13: You know, to be completely frank, I'm not sure. You know, I've been an independent member for about 24 hours, and, you know, I'm actually quite excited to double back on my constituency work and the file work that I have here for my constituents. And, you know, whatever transpires as far as a new party emerging or, you know, what's happening that way, I feel like there is a bit of a, you know, a political reformation happening in British Columbia on the center right now. And, you know, certainly if there's something that aligns with my values and my constituents would be comfortable with me doing that, it would be something I would consider. But right now, I just don't have any firm plans.
14: How did you weigh, Scott, the potential impact of these defections on the conservative brand in British Columbia, potentially diluting the political power?
13: Yeah, you make an excellent point. And it was, you know, it was a very difficult decision. And I'm certainly not celebrating today the fact that I left. You know, I did everything I could, I think, to stick around, to raise my concerns, to try and be a leader within the caucus. But ultimately, I just didn't see those, you know, improvements that I was hoping for, and made the decision to walk away.
14: Do you think she should walk away or resign?
13: I mean, that's up to her. You know, I'm not part of the caucus anymore, so whatever decision, you know, she decides to do as far as staying or going, she was elected by the membership as the leader of the party, and I do respect that. So, you know, that is entirely up to her. If she feels like, you know, that, you know, she can't continue, then that's her decision to make.
14: Thanks for this, Scott. I appreciate it. I'm glad we could speak.
13: My pleasure. Thanks for having me on.
12: Scott McInnes is the MLA for Columbia River Revelstoke. We reached him in Kimberley, BC.

0: support after all?
1: Well, we've called around to a number of people who we met with to help file their applications. Still haven't heard a ton back from folks. And my understanding is, for the most part, decisions really haven't been made on whether or not they should have been granted additional money for the time when they did qualify for more.
0: PJ, what was it like for you to find out about the change?
2: I was pretty disappointed more than anything. I did expect from the government to do something like that, but it was awful quick. It's hard on the emotions.
0: How have you been handling those emotions?
2: One day at a time. I've already started medication to help with my anxiety and depression. So that's helping me cope with the emotions.
0: Mark, to let our listeners try to understand it, these changes to the regulations are about what qualifies as a home. What is the government there saying exactly?
1: The government is saying that people who live in tents and other campers, they don't qualify as homes. The requirement was that they own their own accommodation, and accommodation is a pretty broad term. And so they're talking about a home being a self-contained unit, and that requires access to a plumbed water supply, sanitary sewer disposal, access to living kitchen and bathroom facilities. They've put a bunch of requirements in to intentionally exclude people who are sleeping in rough situations.
0: And part of what they're saying is that their expenses would not be the same.
1: That's the premise of the system of income assistance rates, is that people who are renting or owning their own homes should get more money because they have higher shelter costs. None of the rates are actually based on any real-world cost of living studies or any kind of data.
0: PJ, you're not in a tent. You're in a camper van, as I understand it. Can you describe it for us?
2: Well, it's one of the campers you tow. My camper, I have not been able to do any repairs on it. The roof is coming down on me. If I was to get the same amount as I would in a home, like an apartment or whatever, I could get the material and repair my camper and keep it livable.
0: What in terms of government assistance, are you getting now?
2: I'm getting the disability social assistance, and I have a special diet on with it that gets me $500 a month. I have a storage unit that takes about three quarters of that.
0: Right.
2: And then the rest of the month, I have to depend on my food and my liquids for the month because we don't get that much food up here.
0: If the government had not made this change, what kind of help would you have received then?
2: About $1,000 a month. I'm not really sure what it would have been altogether, but it was a nice lump sum that would have helped me get my camper fixed up or maybe save up enough to be able to get a better camper, one that I can take into parks for when they close the encampments down. As it stands, if they close the encampments down in 2027, this camper can't go where I go because it's not even properly livable. I'm just making it do.
0: We requested a comment from Nova Scotia's Social Development Minister, Susan Corkum-Greek. We haven't heard back as we have this conversation, the three of us, but she did tell our CBC News colleagues the amendments are to, quote, ensure the legislation and the regulations clearly reflect policy intent as it relates to how income assistance is applied, unquote. She says there are other supports available for people who don't have homes in the sense that they're describing them. What do you make of that explanation, Mark?
1: Yeah, that's some gobbledygook. That's the minister saying, hey, I can't actually defend giving people $410 a month. And so I'm going to, you know, hide behind some language about trying to enforce the act as it's intended. Well, she's the minister. She's the one who gets to to make the decisions here.
0: Why do you think, Mark, that they've decided to make this move? I mean, there are those who might say, well, is it because they're concerned that people will continue to live, you know, in tents or campers and not, you know, move into, when they're able to, other types of housing? Is that part of the equation? What would you say to people who are thinking that?
1: I think this is some paternalistic nonsense. Tents, campers, encampments,

0: they're all incredibly unsafe situations. These are not good situations. I don't think it's really believable that people are going to move out of shelters into these kinds of situations for the sake of a few hundred dollars more per month.
1: And PJ, you know, as we said a moment ago, that the minister has said there are other supports available for people who don't have homes in the traditional sense that they're speaking about. When they talk about other supports, I mean, does that change the equation for you at all?
2: Not really. We do have other supports, but it still does not count for what I need done. You don't get help for free today, neither. Mm-hmm. Not in that way.
1: Can you imagine living in anywhere else? Is this temporary for you? Do you think? What do you see for your future if you were able to get the kind of help that you need?
2: If I was able to get an apartment that would accept my dog and it'd be just the right size for the three of us, I have a dog and a rabbit, I would go.
1: What would you say to the minister if you were speaking with her directly?
2: Well, we need more low-income housing places, and we don't have enough pet-friendly environments, neither.
1: And Mark, what about you? Where does this go next at this point? Is this fight over from a legal standpoint?
0: I think there's still big questions as to whether or not folks who own their accommodation, like a tent or a camper, might be eligible for other benefits. If we want to seriously deal with the issues of homelessness in our society, we have to provide people with more money so that they can live healthy lives and make the transition away from homelessness easier.
1: Mark, PJ, I very much appreciate your time. Thank you both.
2: Thank you.
0: Thank you.
3: PJ McKay is a resident of the Green Road Park encampment in Dartmouth, Nova Scotia. Mark Culligan is a community legal worker with Dalhousie Legal Aid in Halifax. After that interview, we received a statement from Nova Scotia's Social Development Minister, Susan Corkum-Greek. It reads in part, quote, "People experiencing homelessness will continue to have access to income assistance and other supports while Nova Scotia continues to invest in shelters, supportive housing, outreach, and housing stabilization services. A tent may be where someone is living, but it is not the safe, stable housing outcome we want for anyone." Unquote.

0: The start of September is a significant signpost in the year. The beginning of school, the imminent return of autumn, 3 weeks to National Punctuation Day in the U.S. And for us, at As It Happens, and some of the world's brightest scientific minds, it also means it is time for the Ig Nobels. Every year, the magazine Annals of Improbable Research holds the Ig Nobel ceremony, which, quote, celebrates the unusual, honors the imaginative, and spurs interest in science, unquote. Also, importantly, it usually enables us to make a number of jokes about human waste. And this year is no exception. The 2026 Ig Nobel Prize in Physics goes to a team with researchers from the U.S., China, Saudi Arabia, and Canada for theoretical and experimental attempts to design a splash-free urinal. Kavi Thirayaraja is a PhD student at the University of Waterloo. He contributed to that research, which was published in the journal Proceedings of the National Academy of Sciences Nexus. We reached him in Zurich, Switzerland, just before today's ceremony.
1: Kavi, you're there. You're at the convention center. This is the first time for you at the Ig Nobels. Do you know what you're in for?
2: I have a basic idea. Of course, I've been somebody who's followed the Ig Nobels out of curiosity, and I know there's a lot of wacky traditions and all, but it's good to have a bit of fun.
1: Is there one you're most excited? I mean, apart from, you know, being honored yourself, is there one part of the ceremony that you're most excited to experience?
2: I know that there used to be a young girl who would interrupt you by saying that she was bored if you went over your allocated time. Now, they told us they've changed this, so I'm almost tempted to go over time just to see how they'll cut me off.
1: I mean, I hope you do, and then we'll find out what happens. You know, as our listeners heard, these awards, and we know they're usually held in the United States at Harvard University, but organizers have said they felt they needed to move it, and they moved it to Zurich because of safety and visa concerns for international visitors who would need to enter the United States. How do you feel about that decision? Do you think it's the right one?
2: The scientific community is fundamentally an international one, and we benefit and we contribute to each other from across the globe. And I'd really hate to be somewhere where fellow award winners or previous winners would not be able to attend. I feel like that'd almost be sort of a betrayal to them. So I'm personally do think that was the right call to move it somewhere more welcoming.
1: How did you find out that you and your team were winners?
2: My supervisor at the University of Waterloo called me in, Dr. Zhao Pan, and this initially felt like it was just a catch up on, you know, my progress on my PhD and stuff like that. And then it sort of transitioned into, you know, hypothetically, if you had won the Ig Nobels, would you be happy? Would you be offended? How would you feel? And I was like, oh, yeah, I'd be really happy. I think it's kind of a neat award. And he's like, OK, that's a good answer because we did win. And he just pulled a bottle of wine out of his cupboard in his office. And we drank them out of espresso cups as a bit of a celebration.
1: Oh, bravo. And congratulations. Cheers. Cheers to all of you. Your supervisor, Zhao Pan, was actually on our show. I spoke with him. We were checking our archives. It was back in 2022. It was about a urinal he invented called the Nautiloo, which was also involved in this research, as I understand it. So we'll just play for you and our listeners a little bit of what he said when I asked him why he decided to look into splash-free urinals. And he said it sort of started when he was talking to a friend about a bunch of different topics.
3: One topic is how stupid we are, especially when in the summer we don't wear shoes, instead sandals, we wear shorts, and we go to public restrooms and we got splashed. It's so embarrassing.
1: I just remember, yeah, my face is, I'm wincing thinking of how gross that would be. That's his answer. Why did you want to dive into this particular topic? Was it bare feet? The concerns about bare feet and splash zones?
2: No. Even if we managed to make bathrooms objectively cleaner, I don't know if I'd ever be comfortable walking in there with bare feet. But even seemingly silly, funny, or messy problems are problems we face, right? Mm-hmm. And if we're able to make bathrooms more inviting, public spaces more inviting, that's like a good thing for society, right? We can talk about wanting to use public transit to reduce our carbon footprints, or wanting just people to engage more in public spaces to reduce loneliness.
1: Ultimately, what did you learn would be the best design, the best way to minimize splash?
2: We developed two urinal designs, one we called the Nautiloo and one the Cornucopia. That was just included as a mathematically neat solution. The Nautiloo is the ideal one because it covers not only the reduced splash, but it is, you know, significantly easier to clean than the Cornucopia design. And it is universal in terms of height of the user. So especially when you talk about stuff like accessibility standards and such, it also meets those.
1: How did you test it?
2: So it would not be hygienic to test it ourselves, but maybe I was going to say more importantly, it's not scientific. So we started by reading into, I guess, flow rates that are typically observed in human males. Mm-hmm. And we then proceeded to build a anatomically accurate pee machine, I guess is the best way I can describe it. We 3D printed a nozzle that has the internal geometry of a human urethra. Externally, it is G-rated. And adjusted the flow rate, and we had a pump. And so we could pee any amount of water we wanted out of it. And this is how we could test both the foundational research, which is discovering that certain angles significantly cut down splash, as well as the urinal designs themselves, because we could consistently pee the same amount of water at the same flow rates every single time.
1: You've already, you know, had that wine in the office when you found out the news, but how are you going to celebrate tonight?
2: I mean, the ceremony, of course, is the best part, and I'm really excited also just to learn about what everybody else has done here and the research outside of our own that has done this. And I mean, I get a trip to Europe out of this, so yeah. I'm not going to complain.
1: I think that's a pretty great way to look at it. Covey, enjoy yourself and congratulations.
2: Thank you so much.
0: Covey Thurairaja is a PhD student at the University of Waterloo. We reached him in Zurich, Switzerland earlier today.

0: If you happen not to be tuning in from Chicago, let me explain what Jepson's Malort is. It's an amber-colored bitter liqueur infused with wormwood, which is a common schnapps flavor in Sweden. It was made popular in Chicago by one Carl Jepson, who immigrated from Sweden to Chicago in the 1920s. Contains about 35% alcohol, and according to every single review ever, it is disgusting. Famously, only visitors to Chicago really drink it as a form of hazing, like getting screeched in Newfoundland and Labrador. But at an event this week, locals happily volunteered to gulp down Malort. All told, 1,969 people gathered at a bar in the West Loop to simultaneously down shots in the name of setting a world record and raising money for charity. It was billed as a bad decision for a good cause. One attendee described the drink as a, quote, mixture of vomit and sweat. Another said, the communal suffering brings us together. The sound of those 1,969 people taking that shot is our sound of the day. For best effect, picture 1,969 grimaces.
1: 5, 4, 3, 2, 1. Cheers!
0: Our sound of the day, almost 2,000 people simultaneously taking a shot of Jepson's Malort. And that brings us to the end of As It Happens for this Thursday, September 3rd.
2: As It Happens, we'll be back again for you tomorrow. I'm Neil Kirksall. Enjoy your evening.
0: And I'm Chris Haddon. Good night.

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1: It is impossible to think about the feminist movement without thinking about Gloria Steinem. Today, just before our show, we learned that the author and activist and pop culture icon has died. She was 92 years old. So today we want to take a moment to talk about Gloria's legacy and how she changed the conversation. I'm Alamine Abdul Mahmoud. This is Commotion. Elizabeth Renzetti is a culture writer and journalist. Good morning, Liz. Good to see you, friend. How's it going?
2: Very well. How are you today?
1: I'm well, thanks. It's so good to see you. Listen, you've written about Gloria in the past. I'm wondering if we can just start by just asking you, what went through your mind when you heard that Gloria Steinem died this morning?
2: Another one. Not another one of our giants taken away from us at the moment that we need them most. But on the other hand, she leaves behind such a monumental legacy. And her books and her reporting and the influence she's had on young feminists.
1: Yeah, I mean, she lived a long life, right? 92 years old. And in that long life, she changed so many lives and she sparked so many different iterations of a feminist movement. I want to play you a clip from an interview that Gloria Steinem did. This interview is from 1974. In it, she's asked about what she was up to the year that Betty Friedan's The Feminine Mystique came out. And she reveals that it was sort of years ahead of her own feminist awakening.
3: I was making my living as a freelance writer in New York as a journalist. I understood what made me feel angry and humiliated, but I didn't understand why. I dealt with it just by not ever wanting to write about women's subjects. And I guess I was still flattered when someone said to me, "You write like a man." I would say, "Thank you." And it wasn't until several years later when the women out of the left, you know, out of SDS, out of SNCC, out of many of those groups began to really talk about feminism in a political way that made it clear that it was something that concerned all women.
1: She's starting a journey there, Liz, right? She's starting a journey from taking it as a compliment when she hears that you write like a man to identifying something that concerns all women. What's your reaction to that clip there?
2: Well, you know, you have to remember that when she was a young woman, women couldn't have credit cards. They couldn't get bank loans. In many places, they couldn't sit on juries. They couldn't choose a life of childlessness, which is what she did. So really, she was, you know, revolutionary in so many ways. She started writing about, for example, things that nobody else was writing about. So the need for single women to have contraceptives, her own abortion. The sexual harassment she experienced when she worked at the Playboy Club, most famously.
1: That's right.
2: And she was also the thing that I found so inspiring about her is that she was, she understood in a very profound way that feminism is one of a group of kind of intersecting systems of oppression that all have to be taken into account at the same time. So she worked for workers' rights. She was a huge proponent of racial justice, for example. And I saw her speak with Angela Davis at the Women's March in Washington in 2017, a moment now that we look back on, you know, they spoke with such hope, you know, this is a great kind of democratic moment. Hundreds of thousands of women in Washington, millions around the world gathered together. And looking back now in this time of profound backlash to the rights of women and girls and trans people and non-binary people, her legacy, I think, is even more powerful.
1: I think the thing that you just highlighted there is really important to maybe point out for people. I just want to spell it out for a moment, right? You know, we now use the term intersectionality to talk about all the ways that all those different oppressions intersect. That term doesn't really come into existence until relatively recently, right? So we're talking about like late 80s, mid 90s. But there's something kind of interesting to me, right, about the idea that when we think about Gloria Steinem, the thing that you referenced, right, going undercover at the Playboy Club, that was her big breakthrough article. She wrote, she went went undercover at Playboy, and then she wrote this piece that, you know, was sort of understood as, okay, here's what's happening in the Playboy Mansion, but really ended up improving like the lives of working people who were working at the Playboy Mansion, because she saw it as like a labor issue, right? You also get her starting Miss Magazine. The most infamous article, perhaps, is If Men Could Menstruate from That. that just as a writer and as a provocateur, what did she mean to you? Because you're a writer as well. Like, where do you see her influence as a writer?
2: Well, thank you for calling me a provocateur.
1: Oh, always. Of course.
2: So happy to hear that. You know, she's kind of was a prototype of the journalist / activist, right? As a journalist, as an activist. And she was unashamed of it. Yeah. You know, she went out and fought for the rights of flight attendants, for example, mm-hmm. migrant workers in California, and then wrote about them. And, you know, now we're caught up in this idea that, like, journalists have to show some kind of, you know, complete non-bias. And she was a bit like, that is just wrong. I can only write from my own place of understanding of what the world is and bring that reality to people.
1: One of the tools that she was unafraid to use, of course, was pop culture, right? And I think that she sort of understood very early on that if you're going to engage people in a conversation about feminism, one of the most powerful tools you could do with, you know, is in fact pop culture. How do you think her feminism sort of ends up crossing into pop culture? Because you see Gloria Steinem references all over pop culture in movies and television shows for literally decades and decades.
2: Well, I don't think it hurt that she was a babe, right? Like, let's be honest here. She was a babe. She was unabashed. She was like a beautiful woman. And this is in a time, and this time continues to today, when, you know, feminists get denigrated as unsexy, as ugly, as whatever, right? Man-hating, all of these things. And she comes along and she has like the mane of a lion and these cool aviator glasses and her stylish bell bottoms. And she flipped that script on its head. And I think by perplexing people, she made them think differently about the movement, right? So then we see her in pop culture. Like if you saw her on the Flintstones, you'd be like, that's Gloria Steinem. You saw her on South Park. That's Gloria Steinem, yeah. Like the aviators and everything. So then she was played by Rose Byrne and Alicia Vikander on screen.
1: That's
2: so
1: right.
2: That's a pretty good testament to the impact she had on pop culture.
1: I will say, like, you know, this morning as I was coming to work and sort of looking at all the announcements, all the tributes that are pouring out for Gloria Steinem, there are so many condolences from celebrities, Marissa Tomei, Lily Tomlin, Julianne Moore. Like, there's just so many people. They're saying their condolences, but they're also offering their gratitude. What are the sort of tributes that are standing out for you?
2: Well, you know what I think is so interesting about this is that this is a safe way for, let's say, celebrity women or A-list women in Hollywood to signal what they truly believe. And maybe some of them, especially in the climate that we're seeing recently, have been afraid to be unabashed feminists. Not Lily Tomlin, taking her out of that equation. But if you're a celebrity, you know, it's okay to say, I loved Gloria Steinem and she meant so much to me. So it's a little bit like a gateway for them to admit what their true feelings are. And it's beautiful, you know, the same thing we saw with Dolly Parton. She was really a figure that unites people.
1: Yeah, I think like losing Dolly and Gloria in the same week, it just feels...
2: Too much.
1: Those are two sort of North Stars in this particular realm. So it feels very difficult to sort of like kind of square that. And I got to tell you, Gloria Steinem has this new memoir coming out. It's coming out this month. It's called The Unexpected Life. And when Vanity Fair asked what was most unexpected in general, she said, quote, I'm not sure I saw any of it coming. I grew up in the 1950s in post-war conservatism. It was supposed to be that women married and had more children to replenish the population. And we were probably going to live where we were born. None of those things turned out to be true for my life. When you hear that, what lesson do you take away from that?
2: Freedom and liberty, which is how she chose to live her life. And I think Even though we are in a moment of backlash, and for example, in the States, there's a movement to disenfranchise women. Women also have a ton more freedom than they did when Gloria Steinem was growing up, and she's part of the reason for that. So I think if you take anything away from her life and her lessons, it is to live the life that you want for yourself mm-hmm. and not for the life that society expects you to have.
1: I think there's also a degree that idea of freedom expands to language. You know, like there's just a new set of words there are to use than before she was around. Like I think like literally the expression of what freedom looks like looks different because of Gloria Steinem's life. Liz, I really appreciate your reflections on on the life of a giant. Thank you so much for having this conversation with me, pal. Really appreciate it.
2: I'm happy to do it.
1: Because, of course, listen, I'm going to keep you around because we are going to have another conversation, right? We're going to be talking about the ways that Canadians are right now rallying around Lake Ontario. But I just want to say thank you so much for speaking with me about this. Liz Renzetti is a journalist based right here in Toronto. And for more on Gloria Steinem's life and legacy, go to cbcnews.ca.

0: I'm Alamine Abdul Mahmoud, and this is Commotion. And we're going to shift gears here because I want to talk about what has happened in this country in the last week and a half or so. After U.S. President Donald Trump signed that executive order to rename Lake Ontario as Lake America, there's been a bit of a question, right? The question is, like, do we really have to take this seriously? And the response from Canadians has been so far a definitive no, thank you. And we've seen a lot of artists and a lot of memes expressing solidarity, defending our sovereignty. Liz Renzetti is back with me here, and musician Donovan Woods is here. Hello to both of you, friends.
1: Hello.
2: Hey, how you doing?
0: I'm well, pal. Listen, Donovan, I'm going to start with you because normally when you're on the CBC, you talk about your wonderful music and we love you for it. But today, I want to talk about a different set of expertise that you have. Really, it's a unique set of expertise that only you possess, which is that every year, a thing that you do is you publish an incredibly scientific annual ranking of all the Great Lakes, which, to me, that makes you an expert on the Great Lakes, pal. I got to say, Lake Ontario, not normally very high on your list. But has this whole sort of Lake America business made you think, maybe I should think about Lake Ontario differently?
2: No, I think it would be a disservice to the list to allow this to affect my point of view. Listen, I'm just bummed out that my personal hobbies have collided with fascism. I, what's he coming for next? He's attacking our morals,
0: yeah,
2: and our beliefs, and now he's going to start talking about our favorite TV shows soon. Like, get out of here. Stop. I'm just sad about it. I'm just sad that I have to hear him talk about the Great Lakes. He knows nothing of the Great Lakes.
0: I think the thing that's sticking out for me, Donovan, is that before this whole thing happened, I would normally not hear too many people talk about the Great Lakes except for Donovan Woods. And every year you'd put out your ranking, and every year, Lake Huron is at the top of the list because you do nothing but stand for Lake Huron. That is a thing that you do. But now everybody's talking about your personal interest. Does that feel like hey, at least people are engaged in the lakes? Like, is that exciting for you?
2: No, I don't want this to be the way people come to the lakes. I would love people to love the lakes for what they are. And listen, letting this affect my ranking or letting this affect anybody's opinion of the Great Lakes would be exactly what he's trying to do. The Lake Ontario knows its name, okay? Deep down inside its cold, unforgiving waters, it whispers its name to itself sweetly, and it knows its name, and we'll never know its true name, and I hope we never know. And we can fritter and fret about whatever we like on the surface. The lake will still kill us when we're canoeing. It feels nothing. We should let this pass as we do a storm, and it will soon be gone.
1: I feel like I have to stand up a little tiny bit for Lake Ontario, which is the lake, you know, I grew up in Toronto. I swam in the lake from when I was a little kid. I swim in it now. And yes, yeah. I agree. It is not, you know, it's not the Marilyn Monroe of lakes. It is not the most attractive or beautiful lake. That is true. But it's our lake. And I feel like it's a bit like if you're somebody in high school made fun of your brother and you at home, like, diss your brother all the time.
0: Yeah.
1: But when somebody in high school says your brother's an idiot, you're like, excuse me.
0: That's my brother.
1: Don't
0: we're talking
1: be
0: talking.
1: Yeah, exactly.
0: Whoa, back off my brother. I will say Donovan will tell you it's not a bad lake. Fourth out of five in terms of the Great Lakes.
2: They're all great.
1: The Huron is the best. I mean, yeah.
2: They're all great.
0: Liz, what did you first think when you first heard of Trump's plans to rename Lake Ontario?
1: Basically, dear Lord, I'm ready to go. Take me away. I can't listen to him for another 5 minutes.
0: Yeah.
1: But at the same time, it was more serious than that. I was talking to my daughter who's 20 years old, and she was like, Mom, why is he allowed to do this? Mm. And I had no good response to that because what am I supposed to say? He's like Mad King Ludwig of Bavaria, you know, changing things with his quill pen.
0: Yeah.
1: That the arbitrariness of it is shocking. And the degree to which Republicans and other powerful people have fallen in step is disheartening, to say the least.
0: I gotta tell you, I admittedly have a bit of a selfish reason for wanting to have this entire discussion. I want you guys to have a listen to this.

0: That is a video. I recorded that video, Donovan. It was me. I did that. What folks just heard just there was Blue Rodeo last week singing in Toronto. The singing hasn't hit me yet. They close out the show with this, and they've got that line, you know, watching the snowfall on this cold December night out in the middle of Lake Ontario. And when they hit that line, the whole place, 16,000 people, you know, at the RBC Amphitheater just went nuts. And a significant reaction. I posted that clip at 1 a.m, Donovan. I woke up and my phone was blowing up. It had 1.7 million views. I was like, I don't know anything about how this happened. And I'm not telling you any of this to tell you, hey, I'm really good at social media. That's not why I'm doing this. Donovan, the reason I'm doing this is because, like, to me, that felt like, oh, there's something here. There's something really big about this emotional exhale of like 16,000 people who just need to yell out the words Lake Ontario. What do you make of the way the Canadians are responding right now?
1: Well, I think that's beautiful. I mean, I watched your clip. I thought it was lovely. I mean, I think that anything that, you know, we all know that getting it together in a big group and screaming out something is the way you're supposed to be living your life. I mean, I think it's beautiful.
0: Yeah.
1: I think the thing that makes me feel conflicted about it is that we know in this day and age that negative attention and positive attention are essentially the exact same thing in our attention economy. And I worry that we'll all start wearing It's Lake Ontario hats. And I think we might as well be wearing Trump hats. I mean, it's all just more attention, which is all he's seeking. And I feel conflicted about even speaking about it, because we all know that all he's doing is taking more attention. And, you know, it'll never end if we don't put a stop to it, if we don't start ignoring it.
0: You think it's giving too much into the frame that he's introducing into the picture here?
1: Well, he doesn't care about Lake Ontario. Also, it's not even a good name. He called it Lake America. That's the most first idea joke I've ever heard in my life. Like, no, you can hear that there's no pushback from anybody in the room. Nobody goes, is there a funnier name? Because a funnier name would have been Lake Free Trade. That would have been a funnier name.
2: And Lake Tariff.
1: Yeah, something like that, right? And it's obviously a first idea. He doesn't care. He is not even thinking about this. So why? I feel like it's beautiful to have a moment where we all celebrate that we feel unified, but like, he's not thinking about us. We shouldn't think about him.
0: I should also say, like, I guess one would imagine that there'd be a lot of love for Lake Ontario at a Blue Rodeo concert, but that's not the only show, like only place like where the lake is kind of showing up. Have a listen to this.
3: I'm very sorry and embarrassed that we have an asshole for a president. But don't give up on us. We have an election coming up and we're going to do our best.
0: That's, of course, yacht rock icon Christopher Cross. And then before that, you heard in the distinctive metal voice of Bruce Dickinson of Iron Maiden, the Lake of Ontario. And so both of those things happened at a recent show in Toronto. Liz, you wrote this piece with the Toronto Star about American and Canadian relationships in the middle of a sort of Trump 2.0. Obviously, we've been dealing with the economic threats, with the annexation threats. But we also have seen this wave, right, of sort of like the elbows up patriotism in the last little while. What feels different to you about this response, like the thing that's happening with this Lake Ontario situation? Because it feels maybe more personal in a way.
2: Well, I think, you know, I will know things have changed when Metallica does an album of Sarah McLachlan covers. So I'll wait for that. you know, it does feel different because, you know, the wheels have come off this bus. And I think we know that. Like, he is... He's threatened annexation. He has called our premiers governors. He has threatened to annex not just our country, but, you know, also Greenland. He's murdering people in the Caribbean. He has deposed the leader of Venezuela and taken their oil. So I feel like this moment, it feels like we're in like cuckoo land, you know, like, why is nobody trying to put the brakes on this? So it feels very different to me, and also in the sense that Canadians for 2 years now have said, a lot of them have said, not go into the States.
0: Yeah.
2: I have a friend who's sourcing cat food that's not made in the States, and it costs him $1 bazillion every month, but he's doing it. You know, this does feel different. We're putting our backs into it.
0: I want to take a listen to what they're saying about us on the other side of the border for a moment. Here's Greg Gutfeld speaking on Fox News during a segment they titled Syrup Smackdown.
4: The tariffs thing is really kind of like telling Canada, we're thinking about changing your allowance.
5: Yeah.
4: You know, the U.S. market is not an entitlement. Stop undercutting us with regulation and manufacturing and energy. Take the security contributions more seriously. Just grow up. That's what we're saying to Canada. Just grow up. It's an unpleasant conversation you have with your family.
0: Donovan, like, I hear that, and I, you know, I feel the frustration. I see the frustration on your face. Listen, you're a Canadian songwriter. You spend a bunch of time in Nashville. You work a lot down there. How has your experience changed, do you think, kind of going down there, whether it's playing the shows or just trying to sort of, you know, write some songs in Nashville?
1: I don't like going as much. I find I'm conflicted about it. I work very hard to not have any of these things come up with my American friends because I don't want to hear their opinions.
0: Yeah.
1: I mean, I've been asked in Nashville. A co-writer one time asked me, he said, y'all use American money up there, right? So the understanding of us is so thin and scant that I think people would be surprised. Some people don't know that it's a separate country even to begin with. I think that, I mean, telling us to grow up is like beyond the pale. I mean, we're the immature ones. Come on.
0: Yeah.
1: Get a grip. I just think that, like, we couldn't reach a point where that we're more tired of this stuff.
0: Yeah.
1: And I don't know how to react anymore. I really don't.
0: I have reached the same place that you've reached. Like, it feels sort of like distressing because I'm like, I think I'm just out of reactions at this point. Like, I don't.
1: Yeah.
0: I've somehow arrived at the point of being like, this is so well beyond the thing that I expected to happen that I don't even know how to move through this. And I got to say, like, even though this whole sort of Make America thing has been soundly rejected by political readers around the world, one party that did buy into it is Google, right? Like within a couple of days of Trump signing the executive order, Lake Ontario has been relabeled as Lake America on Google Maps, at least for users in the U.S. Liz, what do we do with this? Like, what are we to make of how quickly Google was like, you know what? We'll play ball with the Trump administration.
2: I am shocked that the world's worst search engine has decided to, you know, step in line with the fascist government who has given them everything they want. So Apple did this too, right? The new boss of Apple also, apparently after a phone call from Trump himself, has also changed the name to Lake America. And I mean, it just shows you this weird conflation of the tech money and what's going on in Washington. And the big tech platforms know what side their shareholders are buttered on.
0: Yeah.
2: And you know, a few million customers in Canada, I guess, don't mean that much to them.
0: So MapQuest has kept the name Lake Ontario in their maps. They've also created these meme generators where users can sort of come up with their own names for the lake. Those memes have been all over my feed over the past few days. Donovan, will you be downloading MapQuest, the official map app of the resistance now, I guess?
1: I guess so. I didn't know they were still going. I mean, God bless them. I wish them all the best, and I appreciate you doing that. I remember printing off their maps many years ago, but that's my last interfacing with them that I did. I don't think I'll be returning to that. No.
2: I think MySpace is due for a comeback too. MapQuest. Bring them both back.
0: I appreciate you guys being here, and I appreciate the distress in both of your voices and your faces. I really appreciate your time. Thanks so much for coming on the show today, you guys.
2: Thank you.
0: Yes, of course. Elizabeth Ronzetti is a journalist based in Toronto. She's the author of What She Said, Conversations About Equality. And Donovan Woods is a Juno Award-winning singer-songwriter. He was in Sarnia, Ontario.

0: is just a little bit more of Blue Rodeo and that song I mentioned earlier. The song is Hasn't Hit Me Yet. Blue Rodeo will be playing Owen Sound on October 8th, and then they head over to the Key to Bala on October 9th and 10th. My name is Alamin Abdul Mahmoud. This is Commotion. See you tomorrow. Got lost in this song.
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1: 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It's Canada's most prestigious competition for new short fiction. 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The CBC News is next, followed by Ideas with Nala Ayed.
3: 200 years ago in Prussia, Wilhelm von Humboldt pulled off an incredible feat. In just 18 months, he created the public education system as we know it now. Coming up on Ideas.
4: From CBC News, The World This Hour, I'm Albert Della Talla. Prime Minister Mark Carney is revealing more about his non-negotiables before any trade deal with the United States could be signed. He also has some sharp words for U.S. government officials who accuse him of walking away from negotiations last month for political reasons. Tom Perry reports.
5: You know, we're ready to sit down and strike that deal when the Americans are ready.
6: Mark Carney says any agreement to end the Canada-U.S. trade war would need to preserve Canadian sovereignty, protect the French language, and contain protections so reductions to U.S. tariffs can't be clawed back. Members of Donald Trump's cabinet have accused Carney of walking away from talks for political gain. Carney had this response.
5: I don't think, with all respect, appointed, unelected cabinet members in the United States are experts on Canadian politics.
6: Carney says Canadians can't be waiting by the phone for the U.S. to call or constantly checking social media, though on that last front, Trump delivered, posting a warning online that if Carney turns him into the enemy, it could lead to economic collapse and be, quote, worse than anything that has ever happened to a Canadian politician. Just watch. Tom Perry, CBC News, Ottawa.
4: The federal government is spending nearly $5 billion on new passenger cars for Via Rail. Prime Minister Mark Carney made the announcement at the Alstom Transport Company in Thunder Bay, Ontario. Sarah Law has more.
5: Cars that used to be built in the United States will be built right here in Thunder Bay.
7: Carney says the contract will support nearly 700 jobs in Ontario and Quebec. It marks the first time in four decades that Via Rail passenger cars will be built in Canada. Carney says the project will generate more than $1.5 billion for the economy. Michael Kourle is president and CEO of Alstom Americas.
8: We are replacing cars that are now 70 years of age, very old.
7: The news comes as a relief for many manufacturing workers in Thunder Bay who have faced years of layoffs. Justin Roberts is president of Unifor Local 1075. He represents more than 250 workers at Alstom.
9: But with this contract, it's going to bring security and stability to these members.
7: But there is no timeline yet for the car's construction. Sarah Law, CBC News, Thunder Bay, Ontario.
4: U.S. Vice President J.D. Vance answered journalists' questions at the White House today for the first time in more than a month. Affordability and gas prices were among the topics, but questions about Iran dominated. Vance was asked if the U.S. war with Iran would be over by the midterm elections in November.
10: I wouldn't call it a war. Right now, there is no active shooting. I recognize there have been places where this has flared up. You're asking me a question like, when will the Iranians stop shooting at ships? I think the reality is, I don't know the answer to that question. You would have to ask the Iranians.
4: Vance also was asked about reports of a U.S. missile strike killing four civilians at a wedding in Iran on Tuesday night. The vice president says U.S. officials are investigating, but question the accuracy of Iranian state media. Global Affairs Canada says it's begun collecting DNA samples from the families of 29 Canadian citizens and permanent residents still missing in Nepal and Tibet. It follows the extreme flash flooding in the border region last week. One person with Canadian ties who had been missing was located yesterday. More than 1,200 people have been confirmed dead, and 4,000 remain missing. In Ottawa.
11: Okay, here comes the money.
4: That's Tiff Macklem, the governor of the Bank of Canada, unveiling the new $20 bill, the first with an image of King Charles. The portrait is surrounded by floral and leafy designs to represent His Majesty's interest in the environment. And the bill is the second with a vertical design. The first was the $10 bill with an image of civil rights pioneer Viola Desmond. And that is your World This Hour. Remember, you can listen to us anywhere you get your podcasts. We update every hour, 7 days a week. For CBC News, I'm Albert Delatala.
12: Now the local weather from CBC PEI. A rainfall warning, 50 to 70 millimeters through early Monday morning. Showers this evening, steady rain overnight, 5 to 10 millimeters. South, southeasterly winds, 20 to 40 kilometers an hour, lows around 14. Friday, steady rain with local downpours possible, 30 to 40 millimeters, a risk of thunderstorm. Blustery winds, southeasterly to easterly, 20 to 40 kilometers an hour, a high of 19.
13: Welcome to Ideas. I'm Nala Ayed. October 14th, 1806. On a plateau in Prussia, now modern-day Germany, two armies, 320,000 soldiers, collide in the twin battles of Jena and Auerstedt.
14: There were quite a large number of men involved, and thousands died.
13: On one side, Napoleon, Emperor of France. On the other, the Prussian forces of King Friedrich Wilhelm III, who'd started the war.
15: You know, you can just imagine, you're at a battle. You see people falling to the left and right of you, and armies in panic and retreat. And you may have gone into the battle thinking, okay, you know, we'll show the French. And instead, you are just wiped off the slate.
13: A pivotal victory for Napoleon.
14: That more or less sealed the deal with respect to which power was going to be the greatest in Europe for the next few years. But it also sealed the deal in the sense that it made it possible for Napoleon to acquire a large amount of Prussia's territory, Prussia being the largest of the German states.
15: So Prussia ceded half its territory, half its population. Can you imagine? It's like saying to us in the United States, well, all the states west of the Mississippi now belong to Russia. It was extraordinary. The Battle of Jena and the Twin Battle of Auerstedt were a real dividing point and ushered in a whole new era in Prussian life.
13: At the time of the Twin Battles, a mid-ranked aristocrat by the name of Wilhelm von Humboldt is the Prussian ambassador to the Vatican in Rome. With his country in shatters, Humboldt is called back to Berlin and is demoted to a lowly position within the Ministry of the Interior. A job he holds for only 18 months. Yet, in that time, Humboldt creates the public education system. Everything from primary grade school all the way to the modern research university.
15: So it was really under Humboldt that the notion of universal mandatory education was implemented.
13: It was a radical idea, and the mortar to bind this elaborate system together? Bildung, a complex concept, hard to translate from German, but it's central to Humboldt's philosophy of education. In the first of this two-part series on the state of our public education system, Ideas contributor and economic historian Carl Turner looks at the remarkable life of its creator, Wilhelm von Humboldt, and the meaning and importance of Bildung.
16: You've probably never heard of Wilhelm von Humboldt. I know I certainly didn't. So how did a mid-level bureaucrat sandwiched between thick layers of bureaucracy in a country crushed by conflict and then squeezed by empires manage to change the world? Seriously, who is this guy? It's not easy to find people knowledgeable about Humboldt in the English-speaking world, even among educational scholars. When I told Ellen Lagerman, retired dean of the Harvard School of Education, that I was doing a piece on Humboldt, she said, "You need to talk to Philip."
15: Who was Wilhelm von Humboldt? He was a scholar, he was a man of letters, he was a statesman, and he was an educational reformer.
16: Philip is Philip von Turk, the former managing director of the legal department at J.P. Morgan Chase in New York. Most people, after a career like that, kick up their feet and retire. Von Turk, on the other hand, went back to school, something that could be described as Humboldtian. Fitting, as he is fascinated by the life and work of Wilhelm von Humboldt.
15: He articulated ideals that would resonate for a long time until today. He was of aristocratic background. His grandfather had been raised to the nobility, and his parents were very interested in education. They did not stint on it. They had a number of house tutors that raised Wilhelm and his brother, Alexander. And they had an incredible education at home. The tutors were well-known personalities themselves. The boys were precocious. They learned how to speak various languages by the time they were 13. By the time they were 18, they were hobnobbing, essentially, in Berlin, meeting the intellectuals of the time.
14: It's very difficult to talk about Wilhelm von Humboldt without also mentioning his brother, Alexander, who was one of the great explorers of his time from the 19th century.
16: Mitchell Ash, Professor Emeritus of Modern History at the University of Vienna in Austria.
14: The two of them were both born in a small castle in a park called Tegel Park, which is now part of the city of Berlin, but was out far outside of the city at the time. It was clear that they were both gifted very soon, and then they studied in different places. Wilhelm studied at the University of Göttingen for a few semesters, didn't finish, but he didn't have to in those days. Alexander went to the mining academy and became a mining engineer and actually did finish his degree in Freiburg in Saxony. During the time of his studies, Alexander, it became clear to him that he was going to explore the world and expand human knowledge from every possible perspective, which he then went on to do and lived to be 90 years old, so he was at it for a long time. Wilhelm was more gifted in the field of languages and humanistic learning, but he also studied philosophy, in particular political philosophy, and wrote a paper very early on the limits of republican education.
16: Around this time, Philip von Turk says an important person comes into Humboldt's life.
15: He would meet a woman called Carolina von Decheroden from an old Prussian aristocratic family. In 1791, they got married. And she was quite a woman in her own right. Today, we would talk about her as a liberated woman. She organized salons in Paris, Rome, Vienna, and Berlin. She lived apart from her husband for years at a time. They had what we would now call today an open marriage. And
16: when you said open marriage, are you quite like in the modern sense of the term, like open marriage? Like they were seeing other people and...
15: Yes. These folks were quite liberal-minded in that sense. She had some well-known dalliances with various people, and we know their names, as did he. Also, you know, recorded in his journal. And that seemed to work for them. And a related theme is that there was a real affinity between the Humboldts and a group of people in Jena at the university there who were also, you know, into open marriages. And a little bit like what we think of Bloomsbury in London, except more so. And so there was like a segment of society that was liberated, progressive. The women played a very important role. And one of these people from Jena, who, you know, again, the same group of people, the Humboldts and so on, wrote a novel called Lucinde, which was a slightly anonymized account of love affairs, highly erotic, shocking to the people at the time, but that was part of the milieu. You know, we don't think of Humboldt, you know, as a rake or anything. And, you know, I think in his appearance, he's very conventional. But there was a lot of stuff going on, and it had to do, in a certain sense, with the notion of Bildung, which is to say the developing to your fullest extent all of your capacities. That could be sexual. Sometimes it would be important for that to have different partners. All of this, you know, sort of fed into this whole stream of Bildung.
16: Bildung. There's that word again. But more on that in a bit. A key question now is how Humboldt was even able to create a universal system of education. Bits of it were already in place, but they weren't public or standardized, nor were they linked from primary

0: being overrun. And they had one king who sized up the situation towards the beginning of the 18th century. His name was Frederick William I, the soldier king, as he was called. And he concluded that the way to survive was to have a really powerful army. And that's what he did. He introduced a very frugal government so that there would be funds for the raising of this army. And, you know, he went to great lengths. He had this one regiment of soldiers that were selected for their height. And you had to be taller than 6 feet five or something in order to join this regiment. And the purpose of it was, this would be the regiment that you would see if you, you know, came over to Berlin and you wanted to, or Potsdam, and you wanted to review the troops. You would see this army of giants. And that would create an impression on people, including one of the Russian czars who said that rather than being the czar, the thing that he always wanted most to be was a general in the Prussian army. What a strange concept. But anyway, so that was the soldier king. And he had a son, Frederick the Great, as we call him, as, by the way, Voltaire called him initially, Frédéric le Grand. And Voltaire, a great French intellectual, actually stayed with Frederick the Great for quite some time in Frederick's palace called Sans Souci, which in English we would, I guess, translate nowadays using sort of a modern jargon, no worries. And this was like a retreat for culture and, you know, French things. Frederick the Great, his French was better than his German. French culture was important.
1: Voltaire, who has the ear of the king, believes in free expression and reason above all else. And these ideas start circulating in Prussia, at least among the elites.
0: So here is Frederick the Great. He inherits this incredible army. He starts wars. He fights three major wars, doubles the territory of Prussia. He would be classified as one of the so-called enlightened despots. I mean, he was a smart guy and very shrewd and very hardworking. Eventually, he would be succeeded by Frederick William III. His wife, by the way, Louisa, very important person also in her own right, and was key in fostering a liberal court. Liberal in, you know, in terms of forward-looking progressive people. Frederick William III was also an absolute monarch, but he didn't have the talents. And the result was that there was a gap in the leadership.
1: By the turn of the 19th century, both Wilhelm and his brother Alexander are making names for themselves in entirely different domains. You could say they benefited from their wealth and positions. They are aristocrats, after all, but mid-level aristocrats. And within a royal court obsessed with hierarchy, that was often a limiting distinction. What makes them stand out is a mixture of intelligence, talent, and ambition. Alexander is science-minded. He loves geology and goes on to become a renowned explorer and natural philosopher. One of his fans, a young Charles Darwin. Wilhelm, on the other hand, is interested in the arts. Languages fascinate him. But beyond linguistic pursuits, Wilhelm is both practical and ambitious.
0: He had studied diplomacy when he was at the university. His primary area of study was law, but he sort of minored, you might say, in diplomacy. And a job opportunity that opened up for him was to become the ambassador to the Holy See.
1: So, at the age of 34, Humboldt secures the coveted role of Prussian ambassador to the Vatican.
0: And so he and Carolina went down to Rome, and he didn't really have too many official duties. No, he didn't have to worry about the consular stuff, you know, where you deal with citizens, lost passports, and this sort of thing. So he had a lot of time, and he studied. He loved Rome. His wife conducted a salon. I think he was having a great time, both him and his wife.
1: After the war, for 3 years, Humboldt ignores requests to return to Berlin. The factor that finally forces him back is the fear of losing his wife's estate to the French. In fact, the night he arrives, he finds a French lieutenant colonel snoring in his bed. At this point, Humboldt has little choice but to remain in Prussia. But Berlin is not the same city. The king and his family, fearing for their lives, have fled to Königsberg, a port city on the Baltic coast. The royal court

0: followed him. This would be the more conservative and upper-level aristocrats. Berlin falls into a political vacuum. Prussia, now a client state of France, is forced to pay huge reparations. The country is broken and needs to be reborn if it is to raise this money. This gives birth to the Prussian reform movement led by Karl Freiherr von Stein, who we mentioned earlier, and Karl August von Hardenberg. They stay in Berlin, and while they still answer to the King of Prussia, they are immensely influential. Mitchell Ash.
1: Stein and Hardenberg had convinced the king that the only way to recover from this terribly weak position that Prussia was in was to reform practically every aspect of state administration. It meant a wide range of things. For example, initiating or instituting the freedom of occupational choice, which had not existed yet in Prussia until this time. That was supposed to be able to free the peasants and others to be able to move around without having to constantly register with their hometowns before they went anywhere, and to choose the occupation that suited them best. That was one aspect, a really important aspect of the Prussian reforms at this time. The idea, of course, was that this would kickstart the economy and increase revenue so that they could pay the huge reparations fees that Napoleon had charged them in order to defray the cost of his own wars, but also to put the Prussian state itself on a better economic footing than it had been before.
0: High on the reform movement's list of priorities is education, a topic that was near and dear to the king's father.
1: Well, already under Frederick II, the great king of the middle 18th century, we had what was called an enlightened despotism regime. Frederick wanted complete control of policy, but he also understood that education was important for the success of a modern state. So he began to initiate moves to improve education, but it didn't get us very far. The idea of having at least a population that is at least partly literate was an Enlightenment idea that went back already for decades. But actually enacting it was not necessarily something that conservative regimes wanted to see happen. It was only under the pressure of the Stein-Hardenberg reforms that this idea got expanded to a complete reform of the whole system.
0: When Humboldt arrives in Berlin, everything has been flipped on its head. Radical ideas that have been discussed in salons for years are suddenly on the table. It's an exciting time for an ambitious thinker such as Humboldt, who was expecting a plum position. Philip von Turk.
2: So he wrote to Freiherr von Stein, Baron von Stein, who was like the principal political figure at the time in Berlin, very progressive guy, and, you know, was looking for a job, something where he would report directly to the king, and it didn't work out right away. And ultimately, he was given a position to head up the section on ecclesiastical and educational affairs, you know, which was, I guess, somewhat disappointing for him because he thought he was, you know, he would get a bigger job.
0: So he's not particularly excited about this.
1: Nope. He had never been a bureaucrat.
0: Mitchell Ash.
1: And he understood that fighting things out over policy was not exactly something he wanted to do. It was certainly a lot less fun than engaging in cultivated conversation and learned discourse with people in Rome.
0: To his wife, Carolina, still living in Rome with his children, he writes,
3: "Managing a crowd of scholars is not much better than having a troupe of traveling actors in one's charge."
0: Humboldt pushes back on the offer. He cautiously reaches out to the queen's brother. He lets it be known that he wants to go back to Rome. When that doesn't work, he writes to the king. He pleads his
4: unsuitability for the position
0: is so great that accepting this job would be akin to
4: criminal frivolity.
0: He is desperate to keep his job as ambassador.
4: "The thing which above all frightens me is to leave a secure and agreeable position in order to embark upon a career in which my chances of success are very doubtful."
0: And while Humboldt doesn't want the job, he's perfect for it. Education is crucial to attain Bildung, something he's been mulling over for years. Let's take a moment to try and explain Bildung, this complex term whose meaning is still debated to this day. Bildung, the word, first appears around the late 13th century when the Bible is translated from Latin into German. It's rooted in an ancient mystical tradition where Bild means picture or image. The idea is a person carries in their soul the image of God that they use to build up those ideals within themselves. Bildung's meaning stays this way for the next 500 years. by the late 18th century, German poets and philosophers begin to reshape it. Humboldt, the linguist, joins the debate. For him, the meaning of Bildung is non-secular. No longer is it about the image of God. Instead, Bildung becomes the ability to both see and manifest your own potential. The closest we get to Humboldt's interpretation is an essay he wrote in 1793. Here's a translated excerpt from Theory of Bildung.
4: What do we demand of a nation, of an age, of entire mankind, if it is to occasion respect and admiration? We demand that Bildung, wisdom and virtue, as powerfully and universally propagated as possible, that it augments its inner worth to such an extent that the concept of humanity, if taken from its example alone, would be of a rich and worthy substance.
0: Humboldt folds Bildung into his philosophy of education. Today, Bildung is often synonymous with education, but it has a much deeper meaning.
2: Bildung, I mean, it's one of those words that is very difficult to translate into English, and there's no real equivalent.
0: Philip von Turk.
2: You know, the purpose of Bildung is to create somebody who, in all of his fullness, and all of this comes, you know, I think originally from Rousseau, so that he is able to navigate life in just the best way possible. So one way to look at this in terms of the purpose of education, one could say, with Rousseau, the world is bad. The purpose of education is to teach a person to develop his full capacities, free of all constraints, you know, that might be introduced by commercial interests, you know, by vocations, by the demands of the state. You know, the state wants people to become obedient and imbibe a certain doctrine and dogma and whatnot. All of that had to be put aside. The focus is on the development of the personality to the fullest extent. And then the person with his education is then in a position to confront his time and to make it better. Right? There's almost like a subversive undertone to Bildung, right? I mean, it focuses on the person, and full development in all capacities to the fullest extent of that person. And it's a very powerful concept. Once you begin to think of, you know, the full potential of human beings having enormous potential, and you begin to think about how to develop that in a maximalist way, you begin to get to the concept of Bildung. So it's a very powerful concept, and particularly with Humboldt, it embodies a certain view of the Greeks. You know, for people like Humboldt, but also the other people of his time, the Greeks represented a high point in civilization. Here, you know, were people who developed their fullest capacities as a society, you know, whether it's poetry, whether it's tragedy, comedy, philosophy, history, all of these things, right? The Greeks did for the first time and did it better than anybody else if you got into it. The Greeks were very important because they had this, their own notion, by the way, of Bildung. In Greek, the word is paideia. You know, you can see the root there, P-E-D, you know, children. And this was also a powerful stream that was fostered by Humboldt. And the German word for this is neo-humanismus. You know, there was a whole humanistic turn in the 16th century. You know, we think of people like Erasmus, you know, going back to the Greeks, the Reformation as well, you know, the translation of the old, in the New Testament from the original Greek into German. But it was helpful if you knew the Greek, and people encouraged the study of Greek in those days. The Greeks were highly important, and they infused this notion of Bildung.
0: For Humboldt, a better world starts with the individual. How? Through Bildung. By maximizing one's inner potential, you create a society made of self-aware, independent, critical thinkers.
1: Bildung was being enacted in Humboldt's concept. At least that was the idea that it should happen.
0: Mitchell Ash.
1: That means that the students are not just memorizing facts and material that they then spit out in an exam at the end to prove that they've learned a lot, but it is about teaching oneself, cultivating oneself, in order to learn what it means to do research so that you have the capability of actually doing your own research and not just memorizing the results of somebody else's research. That doesn't mean you actually have to become a professor, but you have to have, the idea is to develop in yourself the capabilities of critical thinking and comprehension of high-level theory and philosophical principles that will enable you to engage whatever you're engaging in at a high intellectual level. Humboldt actually did say in a letter to the king that this would produce better civil servants even, because they weren't just robots carrying out the decrees of a king, but they had the capability of understanding the principles behind the policies and therefore be able to enact them more effectively. So we're not talking about some airy-fairy wild kind of utopian idea, although it was utopian at the time. Humboldt really believed that you could make this into practice and improve the state that way. So Bildung was not just something that people do for their own amusement, is the point. It's about improving the intellectual capabilities of at least a segment of the population.
0: So how do you build a system of education that does that? This is Humboldt's challenge.
5: 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I'm Nala Ayed. In the early 1800s, a mid-level Prussian aristocrat, Wilhelm von Humboldt, creates the public education system, linking three stages of learning: elementary education, secondary education, and the modern research university. And yet, most of us have probably never heard of Humboldt, let alone how he managed to create this elaborate system in only 18 months. Here's Ideas contributor Carl Turner to explain this feat.
0: What Humboldt pulled off was extraordinary. He stepped into a position he didn't want.
2: He's pulled back to Berlin in 1809.
0: At a period when his country is in shambles. And what does he do?
2: Within a very short period of time, 18 months only, he just radically reformed the whole system.
0: The whole thing. You and I went to school, some of us for a long time, because of what he dreamt up. There are bits and pieces of elementary education available when Humboldt takes a job, but it's not widespread or extensively used. And a lot of these elementary schools are run by retired army personnel. In fact, today, wearing a military-style uniform to school comes from that tradition. Mitchell Ash.
1: In Prussia in those days, it wasn't always retired soldiers. It could also be pastors or deacons of the local church who were in this position. But they all agreed on one thing: spare the rod and spoil the child. It was a very physical approach to learning, shall we say. There's a loud-voiced person in the front who's telling people what to learn and calling on them one at a time, and they had better have already learned what they were supposed to learn for that day or they were going to get hit. Humboldt didn't think that was a very effective way to teach. He himself had never been in an elementary school, so we can't say that he experienced the spare the rod and spoil the child approach, but he understood, I think intuitively, that this was not going to be very productive, certainly not in the sense of increasing human freedom.
0: Humboldt's ambition is to create a more thoughtful and comprehensive approach to teaching. He believed that first, everyone needed a general education, one that would produce independent critical thinkers. At that point, once you have the critical faculties, you can specialize. He takes notes of the ideas, debates, and educational experiments taking place around him, and he begins to fuse them with his own thoughts about education. Let's take a look at some of the thinkers and ideas Humboldt drew upon.
1: So yes, there was a rich field of ideas from which Humboldt could draw. Humboldt had his own ideas as well, so he mixed his own ideas with those that were already out there. In particular, and most importantly, those of Friedrich Daniel Schleiermacher.
0: A contemporary of Humboldt is a German Reformed theologian, philosopher, and biblical scholar.
1: It might surprise people to know that a philosopher of religion like him, Friedrich Daniel Schleiermacher, who was actually a pastor at this time, but already well known as a high-level philosopher of religion, would have been one of the main idea givers, so to speak, for the reform of higher education in Germany, but he was. And in fact, much of Humboldt's concept comes from Schleiermacher. Schleiermacher believed, he was actually interested in reforming theological education, but he thought that these ideas were of general significance. He was quite famous for his lectures, and he really thought that you could teach with the lecture in the sense that you could not just recite a bunch of facts, purvey material like people still think lectures do, but actually develop the basic ideas of a discipline and justify them. And in doing so, in the lecture situation, you are sending the message to your students that it is that these are not ideas that are coming from God, but that are developed by human beings and need to be justified and argued for, and that you, students, can do the same. So this is liberal arts in the best sense of the word, and Schleiermacher believed in that approach. He, of course, did not think that anybody could just vote on the rightness of ideas like so many Americans think today, but he did think that if you have the intellectual wherewithal, you can develop ideas freely and justify them in a public forum and persuade people independently of your own status. And so that is a kind of political liberalism that he didn't actually argue for in real politics, but he certainly believed that higher education could be reformed in this direction if you appoint the right professors, people like himself, who believed in that ideal. Humboldt bought into that.
2: It's not like he was making it up entirely.
0: Philipp von Turk.
2: I mean, he was in a tradition.
0: Humboldt draws ideas from great thinkers both past and present. And there's another contemporary that is catching his attention.
2: He had become aware of one of the leading pedagogues of the time, a fellow called Pestalozzi, a Swiss.
0: Johann Heinrich Pestalozzi is a Swiss educational reformer who flips elementary education on its head. Instead of the spare the rod, spoil the child approach to learning, he meets children at their level. Play becomes a cornerstone in learning, and he believes the purpose of education is to develop independent thinkers. He extols active rather than passive participation in the learning experience. Pestalozzi established several schools in Switzerland.
2: You know, people would go to his schools and they would be astounded because what he could do was that he would take kids, children, very often from underprivileged backgrounds. He was, you know, a big supporter of the poor and disadvantaged. And within the space of a very few months, these kids would be able to read and write. And by the way, because of Pestalozzi's efforts, Switzerland became one of the first countries to wipe out illiteracy. So Pestalozzi electrified people, including Humboldt, who some people would refer to as a disciple of Pestalozzi. And you can see, you know, the same notions, you know, the full development of the human being in all of his capacities without regard to the demands of society. All of this, you know, sort of fed into this whole stream of Bildung.
0: Pestalozzi's ideas on education impresses Johann Gottlieb Fichte, a Prussian philosopher. In 1807, shortly after his country's defeat to Napoleon, Fichte gives a series of lectures in Berlin discussing Pestalozzi's work.
2: Fichte lauds Pestalozzi. And so who was Pestalozzi? Pestalozzi, you might say, operationalized Rousseau. You know, Rousseau's book on education was not really a handbook. I mean, it was not, you know, you couldn't sort of implement it. It was Pestalozzi who operationalized Rousseau with tremendous success.
0: In other words, Pestalozzi takes Rousseau's theory of education and sets up schools in Switzerland that reflect these ideals.
2: I'd like to back up a little bit. Rousseau, in the middle of the 18th century, is a seminal influence in many respects. But he is particularly important from an educational point of view for what he thought and wrote about education, particularly in one book called The Emile. And what is path-breaking here is a new vision of humanity. You know, Rousseau styled himself as a historian of the human heart. And what he asserted was that there was this awful gap between what a person is and what he or she can imagine himself or herself to be. Children are inherently good, but society corrupts them. So the job of education is to allow a child to freely develop his full multifaceted capacities in accordance with his nature. This is a very Rousseau-like characterization of what education should be about. Implicit in this is a notion of freedom. You let the child develop freely without the constraints of society, which have this effect of corrupting the natural development of the child. So this is explosive, right? Just to put this into context a little bit, there was a very different view of children and therefore how to educate them, say, articulated by people like John Wesley, you know, the founder of Methodism. His view, and it sort of lines up with Christian doctrine, is that children are inherently wicked. They have to be disciplined. You have to break their spirits in order to educate them. You should whip them, but you should wait at least until they're 1 year old before you start whipping them. But this is the way you educate children. A very different view, right? And this hit the intellectual world, the cultural world of the time, like a ton of bricks.
0: I just want to jump in right there. You said when it intersects into the world at that time, are you you talked about Humboldt and his wife and this sort of milieu of people. Rousseau's ideas, these whole ideas, is entering that their society, and they're talking about it. This is being discussed.
2: Oh yeah. So let me give you an example. The book is published, and it's a sensation. And there's this anecdote, and I think this is sort of emblematic. Immanuel Kant, you know, the German philosopher who, you know, was important then, and he will be read for the next 200 years. And he was a very regular guy. Every morning, he would get up and take his constitutional. The housewives in Königsberg, which is where he taught, could set their clocks by the regularity of his walks. One day, he didn't show up, and everyone got worried. So they went to his house, and what had happened was that he had gotten a copy of the Emile the afternoon before, and he started to read it, and he couldn't put it down, and he read it through the whole night. And that's why he didn't get up. It had an enormous impact. And it's very odd because here is this guy, Kant, who very regular in his habits, versus Rousseau, who intentionally did not have a watch because he thought it was too confining. And yet these two spirits were kindred in a profound way. So here we have Rousseau creating this new vision of what a human being could be, very different from what other people thought. And it had an enormous impact. It had an enormous impact on people like Kant, but also Schiller and Goethe and Humboldt. And I might say, by the way, that there was a real, you know, affinity here with the Romantics. You know, Romanticism is this movement that got started in Germany, you know, I would say in the middle of the 18th century, but particularly flowering at Jena, by the way.
0: So, in 1807... Fichte spreads the word of Pestalozzi's educational achievements through a series of lectures. And in them, he argues Pestalozzi's approach to education is, quote, the only possible means of saving German independence. Moreover, he believes it can be done in a single generation. This is one of the reasons why educational reform is a priority for the reform movement. But there are no hard fixed plans for how it should look. That's for Humboldt to work out. Mitchell Ash.
1: When he gets to Berlin in 1809, it's understood that there is a need, as part of the large reform program of Stein and Hardenberg, to reform educational policy from the top down, or from the bottom up, take your pick, but to finally have an educational policy in Prussia. And so his call to Berlin is part of the realization of the program that had been agreed to by the king already. He has contact with the king, but he does not actually have to argue about basics. Here, the lead ministers have already taken care of that.
0: But putting together the first ever public education system is a huge endeavor. And Humboldt, being Humboldt, makes the pitch to center it around Bildung. In a letter to the king, he writes,
3: there are undeniably certain kinds of knowledge that must be of a general nature, and more importantly, a certain cultivation of the mind and character that nobody can afford to be without. People obviously cannot be good craft workers, merchants, soldiers, or businessmen unless, regardless of their occupation,
4: They are good, upstanding, and according to their condition, well-informed human beings and citizens. If this basis is laid through schooling, vocational skills are easily acquired later on, and a person is always free to move from one occupation to another, as so often happens in life.
0: Humboldt's plans are undeniably ambitious, but he's also strategic about how he implements them. Mitchell Ash.
1: He is in a situation where he needs to orient himself within the departments of the ministry and to make sure he gets along with the other department heads well enough that they will leave him alone, which worked at the beginning at least quite well. Then he assembled a number of experts who had already been contributing to this reform discussion for a number of years in order to engage in conversation more fully and to learn what their ideas were and to see which of them he would take over in his own proposals. So he began fairly quickly to move towards developing a concept that would actually be realistic and not be just philosophical ideals, although philosophical ideals were certainly involved. He was committed very clearly to producing a concept that the king would approve.
0: Again, there are scattered pieces, but no educational system and not linked to the state. So what does Humboldt do? He starts by creating the first system of public education that runs from elementary through to high school. Everything from teacher training, curricula, textbooks, and exams are to be standardized and administered by the state. It's compulsory and open to everyone.
1: So you have a much more systematic approach to education as a whole, in which you have qualifications that will take you from one step to the next, from step one to step two, from step two to step three, qualifications which you could also use to qualify yourself for other kinds of employment if you didn't want to move on to the next step. That is, you can do elementary school until the end and you leave, and that's possible, and it remains the predominant educational approach for the next decades. But you can also move up to the gymnasium, the university preparatory secondary school, if you are deemed qualified to do so. And that decision is made in the fourth year of your elementary school. Some think of that as being way too early, but that was at the time was thought that if you were going to benefit from this very intensive gymnasium secondary school approach, which was very high level, you would have to start early and giftedness would have to be recognized early. So that's the second segment is the so-called gymnasium, which is not automatic, not open to everyone. It's a selective approach. In the past, people who could afford it simply bought their way in, or the parents did, and that continued for a certain period of time. But in principle, it was to be a merit-based admission to the secondary school. Your giftedness had to be attested to by your elementary school teacher, and you had to pass an oral exam or at least an interview by the head of the gymnasium in order to be admitted. That was already in place in some schools. Humboldt made it more general. The next transition was from gymnasium to university. The school leaving certificate was called the Abitur at the time and still is in Germany. In Humboldt's day, just a school leaving certificate. It said you had successfully completed your examinations that were held at the end of the gymnasium after a certain number of years. Examinations in all subjects taught in the school. There was a tremendous amount of examination pressure because it all happened in a week or two at the end. What Humboldt did was to make that a universal requirement. It hadn't been required by all gymnasia before, but now it had to be.
0: For Humboldt, elementary school is where you learn the basics. In secondary school, the gymnasium, you are slowly freed from the teacher. In short, this is where you learn how to learn on your own. And here we come to the third part of Humboldt's education system, universities. Now, there are universities in Prussia. He attended one briefly. But Humboldt wants universities to be modernized.
1: There were improvements being made in universities in the 18th century. What's new, it seems to me, is first of all, just the idea of having a university in Berlin at all. Having it in this capital of the most powerful state in Germany was, until then, had not been done. So that was a major step. But the second part, and perhaps most important, was the philosophy of higher education that was to be enacted there, at least in principle. And that was not entirely clear in Humboldt's day, because the ideas that are attributed to Humboldt now were not published in his lifetime. Although it was known by word of mouth, so to speak, that he had been the man behind the founding of the University of Berlin, the idea of his actually enacting a philosophy of higher education through founding the University of Berlin is a later invention, specifically an invention of the early 20th century. And the idea of calling him the father of the modern research university is an even later invention. I don't know that Humboldt would have known what the term research university actually means. He certainly would not have, he would have been utterly astonished by the present day research university. But he did have very clear conceptions of what he thought the higher learning should consist in. They weren't published, as I said, in his lifetime, but in a sketch about the organization of the sciences in Berlin, they're stated quite clearly. Sketch was not completed, but it's so brilliant that it's been reprinted many times after it was discovered. And the briefest way of putting it is in a statement of his own in which he said, in scientific learning as a Wissenschaft, meaning scientific learning, it applies to the sciences and the humanities, done properly, it's not about learning facts and repeating them afterwards in an examination. It's about doing research together, the professor and the students doing research together with common texts and sources and materials, so that, and this is the quote that I'm now using, the students are not there for the professors and the professors are not there for the students, but both of them are there for science and scholarship. That is such a brilliant statement of his ideal that I constantly cited, even though it was not published in Humboldt's lifetime.
0: Another key element is what we now refer to as academic freedom. Humboldt writes,
4: "The idea of an academy must be noted as the highest and the last free place of science and most independent from the state."
0: Of course, that means students and professors need to be free to discuss controversial thoughts and ideas.
4: "For at the university, antagonism and friction is salutary and necessary, and the collision that occurs between the teachers through their business itself can also shift their point of view involuntarily."
0: To ensure universities will grow and flourish, Humboldt argues they need to be financially independent from the state. Philip von Turk.
2: One of the things that Humboldt wanted to do was to create this new model of the university. You know, he revamped the whole primary system in line with the precepts of Pestalozzi, and he got a lot of people to help him with that. But he also reformed the university system. And one of the things that he wanted to do was to provide them, universities, you know, starting with the University of Berlin and using that as a model, with an endowment. Why? So that the university would be independent. And that was a very important concept to Humboldt, academic freedom. Again, you know, notions of freedom, development, you know, the university as a place to do new things, find out new things, research new things, without being constrained by political interests or cultural interests. Academic freedom, what this was about. So he wanted them to be endowed. That meant, you know, having certain, you know, the revenues from certain properties given over to the university. So the landowners did not like this. You can understand why, because it was going to be their land. And they didn't like all of this stuff, and they didn't see a need for it. And that was what he had to contend with. And eventually, he just couldn't put up with it anymore. And so he only lasted 18 months. But he achieved an enormous amount.
0: And there are other theories for why he quit. Mitchell Ash.
1: There's a lot of different accounts that are offered for that, but the main reason I think everyone has agreed is that he applied to be granted the title of minister, and in the ideal world, to actually have his department become a new ministry of higher education, or just education in general, and that application was denied. And he felt snubbed by that, and he said, "I don't need this," and he left. Goes back into the diplomatic service, serves in a number of places, but including also Rome. But his most important achievement was to then become the founder of modern language study.
0: What we now call linguistics.
1: He wrote basic texts, how to study language as a research proposition, and did himself a really esoteric research on languages that hadn't been well known until that time, and became very famous for that.
0: Philip von Turk.
2: So Humboldt was a man of many interests. He spent quite a bit of time in Spain to study the Basque language. You know, Basque is a very strange language. It is unlike any other language in Europe. It's not Indo-European. It's not Semitic. It's none of these things. And that's what drew him. And he wrote a grammar, Basque grammar. He himself spoke at least half a dozen European languages, German, of course, French. Everybody spoke French if you were educated. English. This was a group of people who were very impressed by Shakespeare. It was a brilliant translation of Shakespeare into German, but all of these folks could read English. Czech, Hungarian, Estonian. Estonian is also kind of a unique language. You know, it's not Slavic. He spoke all of these languages. His brother, Alexander, you know, the great scientist, spent a long time in Latin America and studying the geography and the culture. So one of the things that comes out of that is that Humboldt gets also very interested in this, and he does grammars for Native American languages and, you know, Latin American, Native American languages. He really gets into that. He gets into Sanskrit, Chinese. He studies a language in Java, you know, Java in Indonesia. He's all over the place.
4: Language is deeply entwined in the intellectual development of humanity itself. Language is, as it were, the external manifestation of the minds of peoples. Their language is their soul, and their soul is their language. It's impossible to conceive them ever sufficiently identical. The creation of language is an innate necessity of humanity. It is not a mere external vehicle designed to sustain social intercourse, but an indispensable factor for the development of human intellectual powers, culminating in the formulation of philosophical doctrine.
2: In a lot of circles, this is what he's remembered for linguistics, and like Noam Chomsky, a well-known linguistic kind of philosopher of our own time. Humboldt heavily influenced that whole tradition and by these incredible interests that he had. And this is what he pursued while he was in his retirement, so to speak. And he published his correspondence, including the correspondence with his wife, you know, where in a sort of idealized form, they talk about the nature of marriage and the role of the man and the woman and, the proper relationships and all of this kind of stuff. He was prolific. So he did a lot of stuff. Eventually, he would be afflicted with Parkinson's, and then he died. But he did an enormous amount of stuff. He was a very hardworking person. You might say that his own Bildung was never finished. And for him, Bildung was a lifelong project, and he would feel that that would be the case for everybody. Now, everyone should be dedicated to his own Bildung for their entire life. And that's what he exemplified.
0: So where is Bildung today? After all, 200 years ago, it was central to Humboldt's system of education, a system we adopted. Do we care about nurturing potential, critical thinkers? Do we need them to build a better world? We ask these questions and more in part two. In the meantime, let's leave the final word to the man himself, Wilhelm von Humboldt.
4: No matter how good or great a man may be, there is yet a better and a greater man within him.

0: You are listening to part one of Humboldt's Ghost, presented by Ideas contributor Carl Turner. In part two, we'll look at how Humboldt's template for a public education system spread throughout the world and what happened to his core principle of Bildung. 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This series is produced by Mary Link. Technical production, Danielle Duval, Sam McNulty, and Pat Martin. Web producer, Lisa Ayuso. Acting senior producer, Lisa Godfrey. Greg Kelly is the executive producer of Ideas, and I'm Nala Ayed.
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2: My name is Siaya, and I live in the most beautiful place on Earth. 7 months ago, I blew up my life, and a lot has shifted since then. Everyone is moving forward. I'm still working on that. And that's me. Welcome to Ice Cove.
3: Where are the penguins?
2: That's Antarctica. We're the other one.
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5: You might know the actor Lana Condor best from the popular rom-com film series To All the Boys. Now she stars in the highly anticipated movie Coyote vs. Acme. Lana will be here to tell you about manifesting the role and how her late mom inspired her character.
6: From CBC News, the world this hour, I'm Albert Dellatala. The Prime Minister is highlighting some key requirements that he says must be met to reach a trade deal with the United States 2 weeks after Canada walked away from negotiations 2 weeks ago. Mark Carney also says that agreement must be stable and credible.
7: Our position is clear. We need to retain the right to protect and promote the French language, Canadian culture. We need to maintain our ability, our sovereignty, to conclude trade deals with other countries. There needs to be some stability and credibility, if you will, to an accord so that we would have a most favored nation elements to the accord.
6: Speaking in Thunder Bay, Carney also emphasizes his priority to build in Canada and make trade agreements with other countries around the world. There has been considerable pushback in Canada and other countries to the development of data centers in the age of artificial intelligence. Some of the main concerns have been over the amount of local water and electricity these new giant centers will use. But speaking in Markham, Ontario today, the Federal Minister for Artificial Intelligence and Innovation, Evan Solomon, says the building of new data centers can be combined with responsible regulation.
8: Data centers must create local benefits. Companies must engage host communities and Indigenous rights holders early, understand their priorities, and show what will remain after construction ends.
6: Solomon says businesses must not pass on electricity costs to local people and must account for water use. The new federal guidelines are just that, guidelines, and are not legally binding. At the same time, the federal government is outlining its rulebook for AI data centers. The principles come amid intense scrutiny over the giant structures, from the cost to the environmental impacts. Morgan Black has the details.
8: This is the choice we have as Canadians. If we don't build the infrastructure of the future here, we will have to buy it from somewhere else.
9: Minister Evan Solomon says the global race is on to build AI data centers, but he announced the expectations for those building in Canada. The framework for responsible data center development includes that tech companies must create lasting local benefits, not shift electricity costs to Canadians, and limit water use. Vas Bednar is the managing director at the Canadian Shield Institute.
10: It's a bit more of a wish list, ask very nicely, which is why we're seeing this, you know, partnership and bringing along partners on these principles.
9: Provinces remain in control of the projects, like the Alberta government, who recently courted tech giant Meta to build its first Canadian data center northeast of Edmonton. Solomon says 23 companies have signed on so far. Morgan Black, CBC News, Edmonton.
6: For the third time, the judge in the Lindsey Clancy murder trial has ordered jurors to resume their deliberations after instructing them on what is required to convict a defendant.
11: If you evaluate all the evidence and you still have a reasonable doubt remaining, the defendant is entitled to the benefit of that doubt and must be acquitted.
6: The jurors have been deliberating for 6 days and have twice told the judge they cannot reach a unanimous verdict. Clancy is charged with murder in the deaths of her three children. The Massachusetts woman doesn't deny the killings, but she says she was suffering from postpartum psychosis at the time. Prosecutors allege she planned the killings and was therefore in her right mind. Power workers are busy today trying to reconnect thousands of homes and businesses after a violent storm swept across southern Ontario. Toronto bore the brunt of it. Expressways flooded, the subway shut down, tens of thousands left without power. City fire crews responded to more than 1,000 calls, the second highest volume in a single day. And that is your World This Hour. For CBC News, I'm Albert Della Tala.
12: Now the local weather from CBC PEI. A rainfall warning, 50 to 70 millimeters through early Monday morning. Showers this evening, steady rain overnight, 5 to 10 millimeters.